0: before. Phoenix hit triple digits in mid-March. Kelly Donnelly-Williams with the County Public Health Department says most cooling centers in the area don't open until May.
1: And so when we see those temperatures that early in the year, it's dangerous.
0: More than 500 possible heat-related deaths remain under investigation, with more scorching heat still in the forecast. For NPR News, I'm Catherine Davis-Young in Phoenix.
2: China has recaptured the first stage of a rocket on land for the first time, according to state media. The rocket stage recovery is also China's first use of deployable landing legs. Elon Musk's SpaceX and Jeff Bezos's Blue Origin have been recovering rockets since 2015, helping drive down launch costs by reusing hardware. This is NPR News.
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4: This is 1A. I'm Jen White. If you have a favorite wellness podcaster or influencer, you've probably heard about peptides at this point. These synthetic peptides are exploding in popularity. The injectable compounds are a string of amino acids and promise effects like weight loss, better sleep, muscle growth, and more. With promises like these, it may come as no surprise that there's been an explosion of interest and a market ready to provide. The loosely regulated market is already valued at around $140 billion, and by 2033 is projected to reach over $290 billion. That's according to consulting firm West Monroe. Last month, an FDA advisory panel voted to make six peptides more accessible to the public, but FDA scientists warned against this decision, saying there is not enough data on their safety and effectiveness. Many people are already getting their hands on peptides through what's been called the gray market. So what does the FDA's decision mean for access, and how safe are they? For that, let's turn to our panel. Dr. Joshua Sharfstein is a public health professor at Johns Hopkins University. He's also a former FDA principal deputy commissioner. Dr. Sharfstein, welcome to the program.
5: Thanks for having me.
4: Also with us is Lauren Weber, the health and science accountability reporter at the Washington Post. Lauren, it's great to have you back.
6: Thanks so much.
4: And Jeff Cohen, the co-founder of the American Peptide Association. That's an industry association with a mission to help businesses within the peptide space and to set standards on safety, quality, and access. He's also a health law and peptide regulatory attorney. Jeff, thanks for joining us.
7: Thanks for having me.
4: And we're already hearing from many of you, so keep sending in your questions or your experience with peptides at 1A@WAMU.org. Josh, I think it's good to start with just a basic understanding of what we're talking about here. You're a doctor. Perhaps the most recognizable synthetic peptide right now is a GLP-1, so that's brand names like Ozempic and Wegovy. But help us understand peptides and how they are typically taken by people.
5: Sure. Well, like you said, peptides are short chains of amino acids. Amino acids are the building block of proteins. What we might call a peptide would be like up to 50 amino acids in a chain. A protein might have hundreds or thousands. So when I think of a peptide, I think of like a charm bracelet, but one that hasn't been tied around my wrist. So each charm is like an amino acid, and you can put them in different order. Some of those the body makes. Some of those can be made in a lab. You could do like star, star, star, heart, heart, or heart, star, or, you know, you've got a basically 20 peptides that come now, 20 different amino acids that could be put in those different orders. The really important thing is that each order, each peptide is different chemically. It can have different effects in the body, can have different positive effects, different negative effects. And labs can tinker with different elements of this too. So it's like the amino acids with a little twist. And that's what a lot of pharmaceutical companies have done for different drugs that have gone through the approval process, including semaglutide and the other GLP-1s. There's a native GLP-1, which really is not that stable, but they changed the different chemical. Essentially, they added a little something to a charm or two, and then it becomes stable, and then they sell it once it's reviewed and approved by the FDA. So it's a little complicated, but if you think about it just as, you know, is this a charm bracelet that works or is this a charm bracelet that could be a big problem for me? That's kind of what we're talking about here.
4: And most of these peptides are injected?
5: That's right, because in general, the body does a pretty good job of breaking down chains of amino acids when they're swallowed. And so for the most part, they're not going to have an effect unless they're injected and that you avoid the stomach.
4: Well, a member of our text club writes, I'm a urologist and have been dealing with peptides for 30 years. Peptides are a confusing term. Insulin is a peptide and has been used as a medicine for over 100 years. They are not new. GLP-1s are also peptides, and then you have unregulated peptides. So this is where I think the distinction is really important, Jeff. So briefly, what do we know about the range of unregulated peptides that are available for people right now?
7: Yeah, it's a great question. The vast majority of peptides that are being consumed by the public are unregulated. There's no clear thumbs up from the FDA on them. And yet that marketplace has existed for years. It just got amplified tremendously as a result of two things. One was pharma's marketing of GLPs. And the second thing that happened was that during COVID, the public's appetite for exploration and solving their own health issues really exploded.
4: And Lauren, in your reporting, what else are you learning about what's contributing to the rise, not just in the popularity, but also the use of unregulated peptides?
6: Well, I think it's important to note, too, that we have a health secretary, Robert F. Kennedy Jr., who's been very public about how he's a quote-unquote big fan of peptides. He went on Joe Rogan's podcast to talk about how he had used them for an injury and that to great effect, in his own words. So you're seeing not only, you know, popularity of these products from influencers and celebrities and so on, but even from the top of the governmental health establishment and this resulting push at the FDA to potentially weigh making some of these peptides that available to compound pharmacies.
4: Now, last month, as we said, an FDA advisory panel voted to make 6 peptides more readily available. That was out of 7 they voted on. And the vote also reverses restrictions on about 20 peptides that were put in place in 2023 under the Biden administration over safety concerns. And those restrictions blocked compounding pharmacies from producing those peptides. Jeff, just briefly, what can you tell us about what these 6 peptides promise to do?
7: Sure. You know, there's 6 of them, and basically they're all focused on longevity. They have their longevity and basically tissue repair. Those are the two things that I think that best describe how they function. And remarkable development. And the last one that didn't get moved was DSIP, which is really related to sleep quality. And it almost seemed like the committee was tired and had enough and just kind of punted that one. So
4: yeah, we'll talk a little bit more about the makeup of that committee. But Lauren, prior to this vote, FDA scientists expressed skepticism about allowing these peptides to be more readily available. What did we hear from them?
6: Yes, they issued several reports on each of the peptides saying that they felt like there was not enough data on the safety and effectiveness of the peptides themselves. They felt like there weren't enough clinical human studies to prove their effectiveness by the FDA standards that are typical today. I think it's also important, and we will, it sounds like, get into it, but there was some concern. My reporting, Rachel Rubin, has pointed out that FDA scientists were overruled in terms of who would be on this committee, and they felt like some of the folks that were on the committee had conflicts of interest.
4: Yeah, we'll definitely get into that. But Josh, help us better understand what kind of testing has been done on these peptides. What is more typical, a more typical level of testing we see when we have approvals like this voted on by these committees?
5: Sure, and I just want to clarify something. The vote of the committee is not binding on the FDA. There's been no action that the FDA has taken. Mm-hmm. What the FDA could do is propose to include certain peptides on a list that would permit them to be compounded, but the FDA has not yet done that. This was just an advisory meeting. And as Lauren said, it's an advisory meeting that where there was a close vote that tracked specifically whether the members were involved with the peptide industry. So, you know, what the FDA does is still to be determined there. But I think that the bigger question you're asking is a good one. What does it mean to be reviewed and approved by the FDA? It means that there are a bunch of different tests to assess the safety of a product, because the FDA will not approve a medication unless it's safe, in particular, unless the benefits exceed the risks. There are also studies to see if the medication does what the manufacturer says it does. If it's to treat ulcerative colitis, then it's to treat ulcerative colitis. If it's to help with wound healing, then they check. There's a study to see whether it actually works. And what we're talking about here are products that have not had those tests, and they have not had those tests reviewed formally by the FDA. The FDA has not reviewed them for safety, has not reviewed them to see whether they do what they say they do. And when the scientists were presenting to the advisory committee, they said, based on what little data we see out there, we're not confident about either of those things. And not only that, they weren't even sure whether the actual product could be specifically characterized. So in other words, what people may buy as a peptide may actually be different chemicals underneath that have different effects. So typically the FDA wants to know exactly what the chemical is, that it's safe and effective. Here, the FDA is saying, we don't know what the chemical is, and based on the kinds of data that we can see, we can't be confident that it's safe or effective. That's the difference between an approved, or what we're calling now an unregulated peptide.
4: And so, Lauren, just briefly walk us through exactly what happens next. Now that this advisory committee has made this vote, what are the next steps?
6: Well, as Josh pointed out, the FDA still has to decide how it rules on this. But there has been some, you know, as the Post or the Washington Post has reported, as the New York Times has reported, there are concerns that considering this is a huge effort from Kennedy, that he may tip the scales to overrule the FDA scientists and follow the vote of the advisory committee that he also may have had a hand in picking.
4: We will get to the folks who served on this advisory committee after the break. We're speaking to the Washington Post's Lauren Weber, Jeff Cohen with the American Peptide Association, and Dr. Joshua Sharfstein at Johns Hopkins University. And we want to hear your questions about peptides. 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If you're still a little unclear on what exactly they are or how this gray market works, send those questions our way too. Email us at 1A@WAMU.org. 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
1: This is 1A. I'm Jen White. We're discussing the exploding popularity of synthetic peptides. We're here with Dr. Joshua Sharfstein. He's a public health professor at Johns Hopkins University. He's also a former FDA principal deputy commissioner. Also with us, Lauren Weber, the health and science accountability reporter at the Washington Post, and Jeff Cohen, the co-founder of the American Peptide Association. That's an industry association with a mission to help businesses within the peptide space and to set standards on safety, quality, and access. He's also a health law and peptide regulatory attorney. We want to hear from you. What questions do you have about peptides? Do you have experience using them? Email us at 1a@wamu.org. Now, Lauren, before the break, we were talking about who was on this FDA advisory panel that voted to make these peptides more widely available. Now, these are outside advisors. They don't work for the FDA. But your colleague, Rachel Rubin, reported that officials inside the FDA expressed concerns over potential conflicts of interests. What more can you tell us about the people on this panel?
2: Yeah, I mean, so seven of them that we found in our reporting had business ties to peptides. That includes one of them who, you know, ran a Substack titled "The Syringe Runneth Over," which talked about his using of peptides. You have another one who's a chief medical officer at a wellness apparatus that sells peptides, you know, others that promote peptides to treat, you know, aging and fatigue and so on. And so, you know, when we talked to some experts about this, they said, look, you know, some folks really, this is a blatant conflict of interest. I mean, these people have business interests in promoting peptides. However, you know, one gentleman who runs the Alliance for Compounding Pharmacy said, you know, told us at the Post that, look, you know, these people actually have real life experience dealing with peptides. So it's helpful to not just talk to academics, but also talk to these folks as well. So it's definitely some complaints, though, from a wide variety of ethical experts that these folks have financial ties to the decision that they were part of.
1: I just want to note that we did reach out to all eight of the panel advisory members who voted to bring these peptides to the public. One was not available, while seven didn't respond to our request. Now, Jeff, we mentioned the amount of money this market is expected to generate. The peptide market could reach $295 billion by 2033. What concerns, if any, do you have that these peptides are being greenlit because of their potential market value at the expense of American safety?
3: Yeah, I mean, it's a really meaningful concern that because there's a lack of uniformity as it relates to manufacturing quality and testing standards, that the quality safety issues woggle too much and now the public access suffers. So because of that, the APA is completely committed to insourcing industry insider information on what the technical standards need to be in terms of manufacturing and testing. And we believe that if we get that done this year and report that upstream to regulators and journalists and what have you, we're going to create some safety, some quality, and maintain access.
1: Now, Jeff, I just want to pause briefly because I need you to just explain something in layman's terms for us. You said insourcing insider information. I just need you to put that in everyday language.
3: You bet. The APA has as its members people that are actually involved in making peptides, distributing them, testing them for safety and quality. And because we have access to that community, it's important for us to get that information out of them and to create standards that ensure safety and quality.
1: Josh, I mean, your response to Jeff's assertion here that what needs to happen within the industry itself, or do you think that there's a different process that these currently unregulated peptides need to go through?
4: Well, I think safety and quality are very important, and I think effectiveness and whether things do what they say they do is also pretty important. I do would point out that for most medications and out there, there's a standard of quality that's set outside of the industry so that different companies can reach it. But I'm kind of curious what the American Peptide Association is thinking when you say safety. Like, what safety tests will be expected for these products?
1: Jeff, go ahead.
3: Yeah, great question. You know, there, right now there's no consensus on what needs to be tested and what the specific outcomes need to be on each panel tested. That has to be agreed on because some folks are testing for sterility but not potency. Some are testing for sterility and potency but defining it differently. We've got to come up with what really high integrity testing means, what has to be tested, and what safe outcomes metrics need to be on each one of those tests.
1: So Josh, I want to hear your thoughts.
4: I think manufacturing standards absolutely include things like sterility, and having a manufacturing standard sounds like something that Jeff and I would agree on for any product. Although I think it's good for it to be set independently. But I think the existence of a manufacturing standard is important. But none of that had to do with safety. You know, when I think about safety, I think about, does it shut your kidneys down? Do you have a liver challenge? There's also a big safety issue with some of these that they promote the growth of blood vessels, which can actually turn cancers into quite potent threats for people. So, you know, whether or not you get really sick when you take a peptide or any other medication is not just a question of whether it's sterile, but what the actual effect it has on the body. That's why the FDA has learned a lot over the last 100 years on how to test products, very potent biological products, of which peptides absolutely are, to figure out whether it's safe in the short term, medium term, and long term for people to take them. And I hope we could agree, if we agree on safety, that that knowledge should be brought to bear, and that any product you're injecting should be subjected to basic proven safety studies, not just sterility and manufacturing standards.
1: And Jeff, is that something the APA agrees on, that, you know, the sort of safety standards Josh is describing there are necessary for the industry?
3: Absolutely. You know, the from a timeline perspective, it's just much more attainable to come up with what safety means as it relates to manufacturing and testing. Efficacy, long-term impact. The problem in this space is that these products have really been treated more like supplements than they have as drugs. You know, the PCAC, the advisory committee meeting that just concluded and it's going to reemerge in February, they're used to looking at drugs that are owned by companies that can afford to spend $10 million on double blind studies for safety and efficacy. The problem in this space is that a lot of these chemicals, they're not owned by any company. So nobody's going to invest that $10 million, which is one of the reasons why you see all of this whole testing and proof and efficacy. Those studies are out there, but they're limited, they're scattered, and there's been very little until now to try to string them all together and really do meaningful data collection.
1: So that makes me wonder, Jeff, is that not then an argument for pausing on making some of these synthetic peptides more available to the public, that the lack of information and safety standards that both you and Josh are describing?
3: Well, you know, it's a great question because that consumer demand has been massive, and it's been massive for years. And yet there was no attempt to kind of ratchet access down or address any of these issues until the fall of 24. That's right after pharma convinced the FDA that the shortage of GLPs was over. And so there was, ever since that point, there's been a massive push by pharma to control, limit the access of by the public to competing GLP weight loss peptides. And that's where all of these regulations at the state and federal level arise and where all these conversations are emanating.
1: Lauren, I'm hearing sort of two different arguments here or conversations. One is about you know, research-based evidence around the effectiveness and safety of synthetic peptides, the currently unregulated ones. Like we said, you know, you have other ones like Ozempic and Wegovy and insulin that have gone through that kind of testing. But then there's also this question about the market demand, the consumer demand for these products. In your reporting, what's driving the current push to move some of these synthetic peptides to the market? Is it really that market demand that's driving the conversation right now? How much traction do the safety questions have in the way this is playing out?
2: Well, when it comes to how the FDA has been addressing this, there's been some concerns, you know, as we talked about earlier, that, you know, a lot of this is partially from the push from Kennedy. You know, Kennedy himself, the HHS secretary, has also, to Jeff's point, likened peptides to supplements. And supplements are not regulated in the same way that drugs are. They don't go through the same safety or efficacy testing. And, you know, Kennedy, you know, proposes this push to move to make access to these peptides more available through compounding pharmacies. He says it would be helping solve the gray and black market problems. But, you know, his own FDA scientists say there's not enough safety and efficacy to use the FDA in that way. So, I mean, there's a lot of debate around this. And at the end of the day, to Jeff's point, there is just a lot of demand. So people are going outside of regulated channels to access these unregulated peptides anyways. And, you know, and I did a larger investigation in what that looks like at the state, local, and federal level. And the bottom line is these peptides are falling through the regulatory gaps.
1: We're speaking to the Washington Post's Lauren Weber, also with us Jeff Cohen with the American Peptide Association, and Dr. Joshua Sharfstein at Johns Hopkins University. I want to talk a bit more about the gray market in a moment, but we're getting questions about safety and continued research of GLP-1s. One listener emails, my husband was placed on Ozempic because he is diabetic and has had two heart attacks. How safe is this for him to be using? Joshua, I want to come to you on that, but I first want to just make sure we make it clear that, you know, anything you hear from experts here on this program is not a replacement for your own doctor's guidance and advice. But Joshua, what do we know about the longer term safety of Ozempic?
4: Sure. Well, first of all, we know a lot about the shorter term safety of Ozempic because those studies that I was talking about have been done because it went through the FDA review and approval process. And I really appreciate that Jeff seems to support doing really good safety studies, including human trials, to make sure that products are safe before people inject them in their body. For Wegovy, there's a lot of evidence from different clinical trials. And then there's now a lot of evidence from actual experience. And the evidence looks pretty good that this particular peptide not only addresses weight loss, but also improves cardiovascular health. For any particular advice, I certainly would suggest talking to your doctor, but it's a totally reasonable thing. I'm a pediatrician, by the way, so I really am a couple steps away from actual medical advice here. But, you know, I think that this is what these medications are increasingly being used for. And it's great when there's a peptide that is safe and works and it can save lives. Insulin has saved so many lives. But let me tell you a story about a product that was being sold alongside insulin. It was called Banbar. It was another product. There was a manufacturer who was out there claiming that it was great for diabetes. FDA at the time didn't have the authority to do real meaningful oversight and require products to do safety testing, efficacy testing. Turns out it was worthless. But they were getting people to take that medication instead of insulin, which had just been invented, won the Nobel Prize. And as a result, people died. The FDA actually had a traveling exhibit, which on the one side showed testimonials, people saying, I swear to God, Banbar saved my life. And then on the other panel was their death certificate. And the lesson from that was the Food, Drug, and Cosmetic Act, among other things, basically saying we need real evidence. We need real evidence of safety. We need real evidence of effectiveness. And that's what the FDA approval process is about. And I think everyone who's using peptides deserves that evidence. They deserve to know whether what they're taking is what they expect it to take, whether it delivers what's being promised, and whether it's been tested to modern standards of safety.
1: Well, that takes us to some of the questions about the gray market that we're getting from you. Steve emails, who's making these peptides and how do they know what the health effects of the peptide might be? A peptide is just a string of amino acids, and there's probably an infinite number of peptides that you can make. Many peptides will be harmless, some may be beneficial, and some may be quite toxic. I mean, Lauren, as we said, the peptides are being accessed through what's called the gray market. How are people getting their hands on these products?
2: It's a whole range of things. I mean, there was an investigation from CBS that found you can buy them at your local bodega in New York City, but people are also getting them from chat rooms. They're getting them online from different groups. They're going to their local med spa, which is a massive industry that's popped up all around the country. And what I found when surveying the state pharmacy, medical, and nursing boards is that they really do not have the regulatory authority often to go in and inspect these med spas. I mean, it was kind of wild to me. I learned that the med spa down the street selling you peptides has less oversight or inspections than your favorite local restaurant or hair salon. And several people I discovered in some lawsuits and other things have learned that lesson the hard way because they there was a case in Alabama brought by the Alabama Attorney General after a med spa down there sold unregulated peptides that were not approved by the FDA and said that some of the folks as part of the lawsuit had faced headaches, nausea, even been hospitalized. And that was part of a class action brought against the same med spa. And, people are getting their hands on these products in a variety of ways, but the regulatory apparatus has really not caught up protect Americans.
1: Yet a June survey from Hone, that's a telehealth and online clinic platform, found that half of people taking research-grade peptides mistakenly believe the compounds they're using are FDA approved. Jeff, what do you think is driving that confusion?
3: Well, the best I could say is it's probably consumer hopefulness. But if you look on those websites, if the websites are done in a compliant way, it should be crystal clear in multiple places. These things are not FDA approved. And in fact, in the consumer market, it should also be very clear they're for research purposes only and not for human consumption. The most compliant websites in that space amplify those things.
1: But you say they amplify those things, but are they still selling them to consumers?
3: You know, it's a great question. How is that verified? Because on checkout, these people for compliant websites have to verify that they're understanding these limitations, they're complying with those limitations, and pay here, click here, pay here.
1: Let's pick up the conversation there. We're discussing the rising popularity of peptides. We're here with Jeff Cohen. He's with the American Peptide Association. Also with us, Dr. Joshua Sharfstein at Johns Hopkins University and the Washington Post's Lauren Weber. We'll be right back.

0: The U.S. war with Iran is approaching the six-month mark, yet President Trump says he has no plans to continue talks with Iran. Where does that leave U.S. allies in the Gulf? Meanwhile, Trump insists the Strait of Hormuz remains open and operating, but what's actually happening there? On the next Morning Edition from NPR News.
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2: 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And from the estate of Joan B. Kroc, whose bequest serves as an enduring investment in the future of public radio and seeks to help NPR produce programming that meets the highest standards of public service in journalism and cultural expression.
3: Back to our guests in a moment, but first, we'd love your help with what's coming up tomorrow. It's been nearly 2 years since Hurricane Helene

0: From the outside, places like Asheville may look like they've recovered, but local leaders say that's only part of the story. In some rural and low-income communities, families are still waiting for housing help. And the Housing Recovery Program has faced significant questions about delays and mismanagement. Well, we want to hear from you. Are you still rebuilding from Helene in Western North Carolina or anywhere else the storm hit? What does recovery look like for you, and what are you still waiting for? Call us at 855-236-1212. Maybe you've been part of the recovery effort as a volunteer, a local official, a nonprofit worker, and you want to share what you've seen. The number is 855-236-1A1A, or talk to us using our app, 1A Vox Pop, and we'll share what you know tomorrow. Now let's get back to our conversation about peptides and what's next for them after an advisory vote. We're here with Dr. Joshua Sharfstein. He's a public health professor at Johns Hopkins University. He's also a former FDA principal deputy commissioner. Also, Lauren Weber, the health and science accountability reporter at the Washington Post, and Jeff Cohen. He's the co-founder of the American Peptide Association. That's an industry association with the mission to help businesses within the peptide space and to set standards on safety, quality, and access. He's also a health law and peptide regulatory attorney. Now, before the break, Lauren described some of the harms consumers experienced after using unregulated peptides. Jeff also described the language that should be present on websites where some of these peptides are available for purchase, that they should be clearly marked as research grade only, that the purchaser has to go on to confirm how they're using it. But Joshua, that puts a lot of responsibility on the consumer to both understand the scientific research or lack thereof into these substances, And also understanding the risk of using them. Your thoughts?
1: There's actually a lot of evidence about what consumers think when they buy products that are marketed to them. Even if there's a disclaimer, even if it says FDA hasn't reviewed this, a lot of people think FDA has reviewed this, and they just have to put the disclaimer on. There are multiple studies to this effect. And why? Why do people still think that? I think, in general, people feel like there's some part of government that's protecting them. And that comes from 100 years of the development of government agencies like the FDA that actually do that. Or maybe, and I also think they think if something is this kind of product and it's this kind of big business, if it's headed towards a $290 billion market, like you said, then isn't it fair to ask companies to do basic studies on safety and effectiveness? Shouldn't companies be providing evidence to an independent, judge of the evidence that if it says it's going to treat your ulcerative colitis, it treats your ulcerative colitis. Or if it says it's going to help you recover from a serious muscle problem, that it actually does that. I think there's an understanding that, like, that's what we expect in this country. And it's not there for these unregulated peptides right now. And I guess a question that I would have for Jeff is, I understand and I appreciate the point about safety, quality, and access, but why not effectiveness? Why not some degree of evidence about whether these claims that are all over the internet are actually true? Don't consumers deserve to know whether or not when they're buying a product that says it'll do something that it actually does it?
0: Well, and Jeff, I want your response to that, but I want to pair it with this email we received from Bob, who says, I'm an industrial hygienist from Ohio. It seems the APA rep is saying that he's interested in gaining access and disseminating information about the safety of these new products. Isn't that what the purpose of the FDA process has always been, now being dismantled by the current administration? Are we going backwards? We don't need to reinvent the will. So, Jeff, your response to both that email from Bob and what we heard there from Josh?
2: Yeah, I think the process itself is problematic for the peptide space for the reasons I mentioned. These products are not owned by a company, so that company isn't going to invest $10 million and go through a regulatory process that was designed by and for pharma. It's just not going to happen. So because of that, these products have acted a lot like supplements have acted. They proliferate all over the internet. You buy them on Amazon, at least the oral versions. And the hopes and promises of the public don't necessarily bear directly on any kind of clinical research. That said, to Josh's question, yeah, the APA feels very strongly that that kind of evidence and that kind

0: kind of examination and process has to happen. And because the government really hasn't been equipped to do that, because the only person sitting at the table that's whispering in their ear from a scientific perspective is pharma, and that leaves out compound pharmacies, it leaves out physicians, leaves out manufacturers and other people that are key opinion leaders in this space, that there needs to be a better process to weave together the kind of directives to ensure that we get that kind of information and that we do it in short shrift. It's something that's got to be done.
1: Joshua, your response to Jeff's assertion that the way the current process is designed doesn't work for peptides because there is no single company that owns that intellectual property.
2: Sure. Well, first of all, I want to say I appreciate what Jeff said, that he wants data on effectiveness. I think that's really important, and I think that's a shared goal. I think, you know, these products should be safe, they should be effective, there should be the right studies done, and they should be judged independently so people aren't just relying on the manufacturer for, you know, whatever claims they might have. I think there's actually a fair amount of agreement here. You know, on the question of the market, he's right, certainly, that some of these products can't really be patented because they've been out for a long time. But you know what also was out for a long time? The original GLP-1. And there was a, you know, company that actually changed it, turned it into a different kind of product. And there are lots of pharmaceutical techniques to do that. So if you think you have a safe and effective product, it's pretty common to make little changes, and those changes make it more stable. They make it more shelf stable. They improve the renal clearance, the kidney clearance. There are all kinds of things. So there's a way to turn it into a patentable product. And also, every product, even the native ones, the ones that you can't patent, if they get FDA approval, if they're actually tested, they get 5 years of exclusive access to the market from the FDA. If it's an orphan designation, they get 7. I think in Europe, they may get 10. So there are a lot of avenues. And keep in mind, the products that make it through would be able to say, our product is safe, our product is effective, it does what it says it would do. And that really can open up a big market. I am puzzled when we're talking about a market in the tens of billions of dollars, why there haven't been certain studies for certain, you know, peptides that are sold illegally. I'm puzzled by that when it's very clear there are multiple peptides that have actually gone through this process and have had a big impact on medicine, the GLP-1s being the most recent, but there are a whole bunch of others. So the pathway exists, in my view. It's just that, you know, certain products haven't taken it, and I'm worried that that's because they won't pass. I hope that's wrong. I hope that we find a way to get those standards that Jeff and I agree on, that they're safety and effectiveness standards done. But until then, I think it's really concerning that we have a market where people may not know even what they're getting, whether it works like it says, and whether it's safe for them, and it could cause serious harm.
1: Well, I want to make sure we don't overlook the role compounding pharmacies can play here. One Text Club member writes, as a medical doctor, I've had many patients who have side effects, including cardiac and thyroid effects, that make us wonder if the medication is a mixture or compounding of other drugs. And Sandra emails, it's my understanding that the compounding industry has come to be able to make their own drugs and distribute them without being FDA approved. Are they supposed to be manufacturing and distributing drugs like a regulated pharmaceutical manufacturer? Lauren, we mentioned this pushback on Biden-era rules around these. There was a group of about 20 peptides that blocked compounding pharmacies from producing them. But what role does the compounding industry play in this discussion?
3: Well, the compounding industry, you know, I've spoken to Scott Brunner, who's the head of the Alliance for Compounding Pharmacies. They take a somewhat nuanced look at this because, you know, they would like to obviously be able to compound these products and produce them. Obviously, it'd be good for compounding pharmacies to get their hands on this. But they're not sure on the safety or effectiveness on them because the studies haven't been done. You know, so Scott said to me at one point in an interview, it's not going to be good for anyone if we compound something that's not safe for someone. So they, you know, they're definitely interested in potentially being able to more safely make sure that what's in the peptides is what people are saying is in the peptides. But until, as Josh points out, we know that these unregulated peptides are safe or effective, you know, them compounding them could lead to problems if they are, the underlying product is not up to snuff.
1: And how much do we know at this point, Lauren, about where the unregulated peptides that are currently on the market, available through this gray market, where they're coming from? Do we know?
3: So there's been a fair amount of reporting that a lot of them are coming from overseas, from China, from other places. But it's kind of a mix. I mean, they're coming from all over the place, at least from the investigators I spoke to across various states. It was really interesting. Ohio actually has a lot more, the state legislature has given the state pharmacy board the power to inspect med spas. So when I went through a lot of their, reprimands for folks, because they actually had found a bunch of unregulated peptides. You know, some of them were vials that were made out of a basement. Some of them were things they got from, people they said they found online. Like, it really can depend. And the head of the state pharmacy board said really what she wishes consumers knew is they really need to approach the peptide space with a quote-unquote buyer beware mentality.
1: We're speaking to the Washington Post's Lauren Weber, also with us Jeff Cohen with the American Peptide Association, and Dr. Joshua Sharfstein with Johns Hopkins University. And we're still hearing from you, Kathy in Michigan emails. I have great concern about any market deciding to test and regulate itself, stating it has the expertise within itself to create safety and efficacy without outside oversight. We also got this question from Janelle in Ohio, who says, is the United States the only country having this conversation? What is the conversation about peptides in other countries? And Jeff, you're part of the American Peptide Association, but are you connected to conversations happening in other parts of the world?
0: We are, yeah. And in fact, there's a whole variance of response there. Australia has a very aggressive position against peptides in their country. And most places in Europe are pretty permissive when it comes to that.
1: So, Josh, what do you make of this sort of disconnection, I guess, globally that we're hearing from Jeff around how peptides are being used and available to consumers?
2: I can't really speak to the global situation. I'm aware that I don't think that there have been peptides approved by EMA or explicitly permitted by the European Medicines Agency. I don't know. It may be that people can get them, kind of like they can get them here, but I think that's different than an official assessment of them. But I think, the big picture here, I think, is about how we want to think about these products. Because I think to some extent, we're talking about different paradigms. The paradigm of safety and effectiveness really requires good studies. It requires the FDA to review that data. I think part of the issue here is there a different paradigm for these products? Now, there's a different paradigm for dietary supplements. It's not safety and effectiveness. I would call it access with safety. There are a whole bunch of requirements under the law. There's a different law for dietary supplements, but there's not really rigorous testing for effectiveness. But there's, a lot of expectations around safety, and the FDA can move on products that are unsafe. There are manufacturing standards. There's adverse event reporting. None of that exists for peptides. So I think the serious conversation to have about peptides is, well, should it have a different regulatory framework? And I'm hearing that that's kind of the idea that Jeff may have. I think there can be a serious conversation about that, but it's got to start with the fact that peptides and supplements are somewhat different. Peptides are injected. That immediately increases the safety issues. Manufacturing is extremely important. It would take an act of Congress to really create that. What the FDA is considering doing is none of that stuff, to be clear.
1: Yeah,
2: FDA would, if they're permitting the access, there is no adverse event reporting from the federal government. There are no safety standards. It's just to authorize it. That, in my mind, would be really a huge rupture with what the FDA is expected to do and what I think the public expects the FDA to do.
1: Well, we did note that HHS Secretary Robert F. Kennedy Jr. is a proponent of peptides. Here he is on the Joe Rogan Experience podcast talking about peptide regulations. This is from February.
4: I'm very anxious to move. Probably not all of those peptides. Some of them are in litigation. But about 14 of them back to making them more accessible. And FDA is in the middle of I think, within a couple of weeks, we will have announced some kind of new action. And my hope is that they're going to end up with, they're still looking at the science. My hope is that they're going to get moved to a place where people have access from ethical suppliers.
1: We have just about a minute left. I briefly want to hear from each of you what you're watching next as this regulatory process plays out. Jeff, briefly?
0: Sure. I see more in the way of industry-led safety and quality measures. And I see just an expansion of use and an expansion of adoption.
1: Josh, what about you?
2: I think it's important to realize that these questions of safety and effectiveness aren't political questions. They're scientific questions. And they relate to the health of people who may be tempted to use these products because of unrestricted claims being made about them. I think that we're best protected if we follow the approaches that have developed over a century to make sure that people know what they're putting in their bodies and what those effects would be.
1: Lauren, I'll give you the last word here. Where does your reporting take you next?
3: Still looking at the regulatory gaps at the state and local level and the ongoing battle at the FDA between its own scientists and the head of HHS who wants to get more of these products out there.
1: Well, that's Lauren Weber. She's the Health and Science Accountability Reporter at The Washington Post. Also with us today, Dr. Joshua Sharpstein. He's a public health professor at Johns Hopkins University. He's also a former FDA Principal Deputy Commissioner. And Jeff Cohen, the co-founder of the American Peptide Association. He's also a health law and peptide regulatory attorney. Thanks to you all. Remember, text is the fastest way to connect with the show, and thanks for all of your messages today. You can sign up to our text service under the Talk to 1A tab at the1a.org. Today's producer was Michelle Harbin. This program comes to you from WAMU, part of American University in Washington, distributed by NPR. I'm Jen White. Thanks for listening. We'll talk again tomorrow. This is 1A.

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1: 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More than 100 people died in the state. Today, the roads are mostly open again and tourists are trickling back to Asheville. 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
6: From WXXI News, I'm Julie Phillip, filling in for Evan Dawson, and this is Connections. Today on Connections, until the COVID pandemic, public health was sort of invisible. No one thought much about the people who keep an eye on restaurants, public water supplies, air quality, vaccination rates, outbreaks of diseases like measles, and many other aspects of a healthy community. Well, that's all changed, and we're going to talk about the current state of public health and how it affects you with U of R epidemiologist Dr. Paul Grayman, former Monroe County Public Health Commissioner Dr. Michael Mendoza, Dr. Anja Butler from Rochester Regional Health, and Laura Sugarwala from the U of R Center for Community Health and Prevention. That's all coming up on Connections after this news.
7: Live from NPR News in Washington, I'm Ryland Barton. The federal government's debt hit a new high today, $40 trillion. NPR's Scott Horsley reports just covering the interest payments on that debt is now the government's second largest expense.
8: The government is spending more than $1 trillion just paying interest on the debt this year. That's more than it spends on defense or Medicare and trails only Social Security. The federal debt has doubled since 2017 and is expected to grow by more than $2 trillion this year alone. Maya McGinnis, who heads the Committee for a Responsible Federal Budget, says that's remarkable at a time of low unemployment and no pressing government crisis.
9: We used to borrow during bad times, but now we borrow during bad times and good times.
8: People who lend money to the government are demanding higher interest rates, which is also driving up the cost of private borrowing for things like mortgages. Scott Horsley, NPR News, Washington.
7: President Trump says the U.S. and Canada reached a last-minute deal to delay 50% U.S. tariffs on $20 billion worth of Canadian products.
10: The tariffs will be non-existent for our farmers. Our farmers were paying tremendous tariffs into Canada, and those tariffs are going to be totally eviscerated, down to zero.
7: The sanctions were due to take effect this morning. Canadian Prime Minister Mark Carney says there was significant progress in negotiations. Israel's military has announced its first criminal investigations into troop conduct in the Gaza war. The focus is on the killings of a 5-year-old, her family trapped in a vehicle, and of 15 Palestinian paramedics. The military says it will not investigate 3 other attacks that killed aid workers. The military's statement does not mention many other high high-profile killings that Israel had pledged to investigate during the war, including a hospital strike that killed five journalists. Israeli airstrikes continue to pound Gaza with a devastating hit on the police headquarters today during a leadership meeting. NPR's Anas Baba reports a new Israeli wave of violence that's left at least 17 Palestinians dead and more than 45 injured over the past 48 hours.
11: At least nine people were killed when an Israeli missile struck the Gaza police headquarters today. Local officials say the building was targeted while police leadership gathered to inaugurate the newly appointed chief of police. The Ministry of Interior says the dead included seven high-ranking officers, among them Fatin Assahar, director of the Women's Police in Gaza, as well as a 13-year-old girl who was playing in a park next to the site. Al-Sahar's husband says she was a mother of eight and had never harmed anyone. She was only a civil police officer. The Israeli military says it targeted a Hamas commander who was planning attacks against Israeli troops without providing any evidence. Anas Baba, NPR News, Gaza City.
7: U.S. stocks rose today after the Treasury Department made a move to ease pressure on the bond market. This is NPR News from Washington. A mysterious political firm admitted to fabricating multiple election polls this month. The surveys claim to evaluate support in the Democratic Party for governor in Wisconsin, the gubernatorial race in Nevada, and mayoral race in Los Angeles. The California poll was shared by L.A. Mayor Karen Bass's campaign on social media and covered by local news outlets. The judge who oversaw the conviction of a black teenager and the fatal stabbing of a white teenager has been removed from further proceedings in the case. Caroline Love from member station KERA in Dallas reports it comes as attorneys for Carmelo Anthony appeal his conviction.
12: Carmelo Anthony, now 19, was convicted for the 2025 stabbing of 17-year-old Austin Metcalf at a high school track meet near Dallas, Texas. The case received national attention over the race of the two teens. Judge John Roach Jr. oversaw the trial and did a media interview shortly after the verdict. Lee Merritt from Anthony's defense team says the interview violated judicial conduct rules.
13: The best thing for justice to get him out of the place and get a neutral judge in.
12: A hearing on a separate motion for a new trial is scheduled for Thursday. For NPR News, I'm Caroline Love in McKinney.
7: The mission to save NASA's sinking telescope has been called off. NASA paid Catalyst Space Technologies $30 million to try to lift the aging Swift Observatory to higher orbit. The startup says it will not attempt to capture it because of problems with controlling the rescue craft. The telescope will plunge through the atmosphere later this year. Intense solar activity caused Swift to lose altitude faster than expected. This is NPR.
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6: From WXXI News, this is Connections. I'm Julie Phillip, filling in for Evan Dawson. Connection this hour was made during the COVID-19 pandemic. To many observers, that marks a critical turning point for the nation's public health system. And I use the term system loosely. In the U.S., public health is a mishmash of federal, state, local, and tribal entities without a clear hierarchy or means of accountability. The sector has long struggled with issues related to funding, staffing, technology, communication, and more. All of these problems were laid bare when COVID struck, and to many observers, the public health crisis turned into a crisis for public health. Add to that a presidential administration that has dismissed scientific evidence, spread misinformation about vaccines and other public health measures, cut public health spending, withdrawn from the World Health Organization, and fueled distrust in public health, and the problems for public health show no signs of ending. So what happens now when public health threats arise? How worried should we be, and what can we do to fix this? We're going to talk about all of this and more with my guests in studio today. We have Dr. Paul Graham, who is the professor of medicine and senior associate hospital epidemiologist in the infectious diseases division at the University of Rochester Medical Center. That's a mouthful. Welcome. Thank you. We also have Dr. Michael Mendoza, senior medical director for Town Square Health and a former public health commissioner from Monroe County. Thanks for being with us today.
15: Thank you.
6: And we have Anya Botler, Service Line Division Head for Infectious Disease at Rochester Regional Health. Welcome. Thanks for coming in. And last but not least, Laura Sugarwala, MBARD Director of Community Health Partnerships for the Center for Community Health Prevention, part of the University of Rochester Medical Center. Thanks for coming in today.
16: Thank you.
6: All right. So before we even get into defining public health, because I think that might be important to do for a general audience, I just want to go around the room and ask if you agree with those people who say public health is in crisis and why or why not. Dr. Graham, you want to start? Grayman,
17: yeah, thank you. Is public health in crisis? I'm not sure I'd want to use the word crisis because, you know, I think fundamentally there is an infrastructure of people who really care and are expert and are out there helping us navigate public health issues, and there are a lot of them out there today. On the other hand, to some extent, I think the public health system is hobbling. Because of cuts that have been made and public support that has kind of wandered off, I think, and after COVID, there's a level of fatigue that people have kind of listening to advice through the COVID era. And it's harder for them to listen to that advice and to accept expertise. And it doesn't help that people at the very top of our government and political system are not necessarily in support of public health as we see it. So yes and no. There are critical problems in public health. Are we in crisis? Like screaming with our hair on fire? Not quite yet.
6: Okay. How about you, Dr. Mendoza? I caught you getting a glass of water there.
18: I think the word crisis is problematic because to call something a crisis, we have to know what it looks like when it's not in crisis. And I think COVID is an example of a crisis. We knew that that would end when there was a treatment and a vaccine. I think public health is different because I don't know that we can define what a system looks like when public health is not in crisis. I think we can all describe what it looks like when it's better. But to use the word crisis, I think, is hard because, you know, if everything's a crisis, then nothing is a crisis. And I think public health warrants attention. But if we are all, you know, screaming as though the sky is falling, then that actually doesn't get us the attention that I think is important to have.
6: Okay. And now your turn, Dr. Butler.
19: Yeah, I think public health is in flux. There's changes that we have to make. We have, through the COVID pandemic, found out where we have problems, or even before and even and since. So we know some of the problems. We have, as Dr. Grayman said, very dedicated healthcare workers out in the community, and we need to support them, and they don't always get the support that they deserve. So I think there's a lot that we can work on and make better. But it will never be a perfect system, as Dr. Mendoza said, and it'll always be, we will always be a little bit behind. So this is not an ideal world, but I think we can make a lot of changes and improvements.
6: Okay. And Laura Sugarwala, anything to add to this?
16: Yeah, thank you. And there are so many dimensions within public health. Within public health, there are so many dimensions. And when I think about the current landscape, we're really talking a lot about trust and how we build it within our partnerships in the healthcare system and within communities. And as others said, that doesn't necessarily mean we're in crisis. It also means that there's opportunity. And when we think about how we're approaching this, it is a collaborative approach. And that can mean that some of us get very frustrated and challenged and are also looking at how we can acknowledge that and work together to fix that.
6: Okay, so consensus in the room is it's broken, but we're not at crisis stage yet. Okay, so let's back up just a little bit then for our audience. Dr. Mendoza, how would you define public health?
18: I think public health can be defined as the health of a population. When you look at healthcare or medicine, that in contrast is when you look at the health of an individual or perhaps a family. But the approach in public health is looking at communities, and that can be defined at a lot of levels. It can be a census tract, it can be a neighborhood, it can be a town, city, state, country, world. But the tools that public health utilizes are very different tools than medicine. Although both use data, we use data in different ways. You know, I think to cut to the chase, you know, the end goal in public health, where I don't think it's the case in medicine, but the end goal in public health is policy change. If we can study a problem, test interventions that work or don't work, communicate about them, which is really hard to do, and then cause there to be a policy change that can make that improvement permanent, I think that's the end goal of public health, whereas I don't think that that is exactly the case in healthcare or medicine.
15: Mm-hmm. Now, a lot of the definitions, the more formal definitions of public health, put equity at the center. The focus of public health is to keep everyone's strong, safe, healthy. But as we know, equity has become sort of a political word, a hot potato in a sense. So is that harmful, or is there another, I mean, having that as the base and knowing what happens to the word equity these days, is that a problem, Dr. Grayman?
17: Yeah, that's a good question. To say that equity is the centerpiece of public health, you know, it's a critical piece of it. But as Dr. Mendoza said, you know, we're looking at the overall health of the population. That's everybody. And if we are leaving people out, that's a problem, and that's where equity comes in. But to say that equity is the main goal, I want to see everybody healthier. I don't want to be selecting out a certain population to make them, you know, incrementally healthier than they were before. I don't think that gets us, where we need to be.
15: Anything to add to that? You looked like you had something to say.
18: You know, equity is hard because it's become politicized. You know, and when you look at studies of communication, you know, the question comes up, what's a better way to say that? Fairness, justice, those are terms that have been used that get at the issue. But I think the issue is very important. And regardless of what we call it, I wish we were in a world where we didn't have to worry about the word. But regardless of what we call it, I do think that you can't understand the health of a community just by looking at the average. I think you have to look at the distribution of those outcomes. And, you know, not to get too statistical, but, you know, if the standard deviation is really big, then I don't think we've done a good job. I think we need to raise the mean, to raise the average, make that better, and ensure that there's equal access to that outcome at the same time.
15: Okay. So I do eventually want to get into some of the fixes and some of the things that need to be done to public health. But let's start with some of the biggest public health threats we're facing today. And again, I want to go around the room. We can go the other way. You're going to be on the spot. What you see as a major public health threat right now and whether we are or not we're equipped to handle that.
16: I think in terms of funding for public health is continually a challenge. And as Dr. Mendoza was talking about, there are a lot of ways that we can measure what our impacts are. And those vary by different organizations, agencies. And so I think a challenge to public health is really the outcomes and how we see those occurring within communities. Who is healthy? How is that health distributed? And when I think about even the definition of public health, we are responding to individuals' needs, and that can become a challenge for making those large-scale interventions, and we have to keep meeting that challenge.
15: Okay. How about you? What do you see as big threat?
19: So I think one of the main issues is the trust that is broken between different communities, and we are getting further away from a common goal. And I think we as a society always have to decide how much are we individually able to give to help others out. And I think there's a little bit of a disconnect these days. I mean, it comes to vaccination. Do they only benefit me, or do I protect somebody else with the vaccination I take? So I think there's a lot that we need to work and bring people back together on a common path to accepting that and trusting that and trusting your physician, your educator about these things. And I think that's where I see a big challenge.
15: Okay. I want to clarify the question a little bit because both of you are still addressing the issues within public health. I'm looking at it from the other side, from the person in the community. What are the big public health threats out there that I should be worried about right now? Do you want to... Why don't you get it?
19: So, I mean, I'm working on measles right now. We know there are increased measles cases. There are closer in the community in New York State, now in upstate New York. So I personally, for me, the following week is going to be a lot, making sure that all the hospitals in the system have good protocols, have vaccinations available, and so on. So I think there's a lot of individual problems that we are dealing with on a daily basis.
15: Mm-hmm. And measles clearly is a big one right now.
16: I would say screening and making sure that people are keeping up to date on cancer screenings and things that will be preventative, having access to those in a timely way. That is something to have people be aware
15: of. That's front and center for you. How about you, Dr. Mendoza? What do you see as some of the bigger public health threats out there facing the community now?
18: I do think vaccination is at the top right now. I think what we saw come from the federal government, the thought that shared decision making should be part of the vaccination discussion is, you know, on the face of it, a laudable goal. We don't want to take away somebody's choice. At the same time, though, I think we need to call out the difference between medicine and public health. You know, if shared decision making, and as it should be, a part of how we approach chemotherapy for somebody newly diagnosed with cancer, that's different. Because one person's decision about chemotherapy doesn't necessarily affect the next person. But one person's decision about a vaccination can affect somebody else. And I think that's the difference that we need to consider when we read about shared decision making. Because on the face of it, that sounds like something everybody would want. But I think public health, unfortunately and necessarily, means that we have to look at the whole and not just individuals sometimes.
15: How about you, Dr. Grayman?
17: Well, you know, there are the kind of immediate threats, and maybe that's what you're asking about. And certainly measles is one of them in the United States. If you look at what are the outbreaks currently facing Americans, we're having the largest measles outbreak in the United States in the last 20 or 30 years. We have already now exceeded the total number of cases from 2025. And that was a big year of measles outbreaks, which you may remember was in Texas and the Southwest and a few other areas, and now has been much more widespread, including in New York. So measles is a big one. And, you know, I think to Dr. Mendoza's point, you know, there are vaccine-preventable diseases. These are outbreaks that we can do something about, and we can do it extremely well and extremely safely. We know how to do it. We've been doing it for decades. And the idea that we change it on a whim, which is more or less what we hear from some of the leadership in this administration, is frankly unacceptable, I think, to those of us who really care about medicine and public health. So measles is clearly one of them. Cyclosporiasis, everybody hears about on the news pretty mm-hmm. much every day.
15: Everybody's been avoiding lettuce all summer.
17: And, you know, kind of avoiding lettuce. You know, I made a salad last night, and I clean lettuce.
15: You feel okay?
17: more than I usually would. That's one, you know, that is not vaccine preventable. It is treatable with certain antibiotics if cases are more severe. So it's a treatable disease, and it perhaps could have been more prevented from spreading if some of the public health infrastructure was more robust in identifying cases early, trying to figure out where it came from. In this case, probably products more from Mexico than the United States, although that's not an absolute line drawn there. And, you know, that's where you start thinking about the public health infrastructure. Where are the people in place? And, you know, it's not just, as we talked about, public health being a matter of policy, which it is in large part. But you can, if you have policy without the boots on the ground, so to speak, it's not going to go anywhere. And boots on the ground and people keeping track of things like cyclosporiasis and trying to intervene in the outbreak before it spread all over the country could really make a difference.
15: So, you know, you're talking about the epidemiologists, the contact tracers, those people that we saw following COVID, we're lacking those people still.
16: Additionally, regulation and public health infrastructure also includes people who can go to those facilities and make sure that the practices are in place to prevent those types of outbreaks.
15: Inspections. Okay. Well, we're on the subject of measles, and then we'll get back into some of the threats. I know there's a lot of confusion. School's about to start, and parents, whether or not they're getting their kids vaccinated, are wondering, has anything changed in New York State? And B, does it matter when we have all these cases now that appear to have started in other states? I mean, disease does not look at state lines. So anyone want to take that one, help parents out as to what they should expect for the school?
19: So, yes. If we discuss the measles specifically, we have good data. New York State actually has excellent data about what the vaccination rates are in different schools or in different counties. And measles is so infectious that if one person in the room has it, that everybody's exposed. We have also a different population of students. We have immunocompromised students with diabetes or with cancer or other diseases that cannot receive the vaccine. So we have to protect them. And the vaccination rates are not high enough to keep every child safe from that. So parents really should talk to their pediatrician and make sure that vaccinations are up to date. Measles and others, they are usually done at 1 year, and then when they enter school, the second shot. But if they, for whatever reason, missed a shot, or if they moved from somewhere else, then just make sure that all these vaccinations are up to date. And then as we approach fall season or winter season with respiratory illnesses, think about that flu shot and that COVID shot, you know, that could protect your child or somebody else's child.
15: But the recommendations, requirements to go to school in New York State, has that changed? Nothing's changed.
18: No.
15: So a parent presumably would be sending their child to a school where all the children have the required vaccinations to attend that school. Nothing has changed in New York State, well, as it has in some other states. But does that matter when, you know, we're starting to see some measles cases in New York State? And at least the ones I've seen look like they originated in Pennsylvania, which has a lower vaccination rate. So does it matter if New York State has a pretty good vaccination record? We've kept track of it. We know what's going on when other states aren't.
18: You know, the challenge with measles, as you said, is that it is highly contagious, highly infectious. And, you know, we have herd immunity. We have a goal of herd immunity, which for the MMR vaccine is north of 95%. And I think the last time I looked, it was in the high 80s. So, you know, we're really playing with fire here. We won't know until it's a problem. And when it's a problem, it's a big problem. And in the health department, and I think it was 2019, we had a case of local spread. And that's a real problem. That's a very different situation than a travel-acquired case of measles. And when you have that, you're contact tracing. You're hoping to heaven that everybody who's been in contact with that individual has been, you know, vaccinated. And when we're talking about people who are older in age, you know, as we get older, sometimes our protection from those vaccines wanes. When we have high herd immunity, we can sort of assume that we're okay. But when we don't have herd immunity, then we have to be very cautious because, you know, it's like setting a match in a dry forest. It's really playing with fire.
15: Okay. So, but for now, parents in Monroe County and the surrounding counties can rest pretty easy sending their kids for the vaccines that they have. Okay. So we talked about the immediate ones, and you brought up there's some other not so immediate big issues facing public health. Can you talk about what those are?
17: Yeah, I mean, I think it's helpful to think about public health challenges on different horizons. Measles is immediate and will be probably in fits and starts for many years to come. Cyclosporiasis is here. But, you know, what are the longer horizon threats? You know, I think climate change is one of them. We're already seeing shifts in some infectious diseases that are associated with warmer climates. Certain bacteria that live in coastal waters, for example, that can cause serious infections. One of these is called Vibrio vulnificus, and I've just heard about it on the news the other day that there seem to be more cases in the southeast United States, but we're seeing more, I think, in the northeast United States. And part of that is because of coastal waters are warming. Other insect vectors and ticks, for example, and the diseases that they spread, like Lyme disease and others, have shifted in the country. So, you know, climate change is going to affect the diseases and illnesses that people have. And ultimately, you know, when people can't live in certain places and they're all trying to move somewhere else, and all the infrastructure of supporting the population in terms of water quality and housing and so forth start being stressed, you know, climate change is going to have a real impact on people's lives. So, you know, that's the longer horizon. People have trouble looking at that horizon when they're living from day to day. But I think it's important, you know, that we keep our eyes open and know what's coming if we are not more attentive to these issues.
18: And climate change isn't just a horizon thing. It's a yesterday thing. You know, this summer, we've been exposed to some pretty awful air. And those wildfires that are occurring north of the border are a result of climate change. And people don't realize that, but climate change has far-reaching impacts that have very immediate impacts. And, you know, anybody who was in Rochester over the summer can remember those days. Regardless of your baseline level of health, we all noticed that the air was a little, you know, sticky and smoky. And I think that has huge impacts for people who have chronic, you know, lung disease or other conditions that make it hard for them to breathe sometimes.
15: Okay. I want to continue this conversation. We're going to take a short break right now, and then we'll get back to this. When we come back, we will continue our conversation with the State of Public Health with Dr. Anya Botler from Rochester Regional Health, Dr. Paul Grayman from the University of Rochester Medical Center, Dr. Michael Mendoza from Town Square Health, and Laura Sugarwala from the Center for Community of Health and Prevention. If you want to join in our conversation, you can. We have a phone number, 263-9994, and a toll-free number, 844-295-TALK, 844-295-8255. You can email us at connections@wxxi.org or leave comments on the WXXI News YouTube live stream. We'll be right back.
20: I'm Evan Dawson. Coming up in our second hour, Connections Summer Sessions continues. In this special rebroadcast, we explore a new vision for aging. They all have an inner voice and they listen to it. That's what a local woman said she learned from people in their 90s who are still professionally active. Pat Ward Baker earned her PhD when she was 75. Her dissertation, The Remarkable Oldest Old, A New Vision of Aging. We'll talk about it.
15: You are listening to Connections. I'm Julie Phillips, sitting in for Evan Dawson, and we're talking about public health. I want to go back to climate change. All of the issues that we see coming, is the public health system equipped to deal with all of these issues that are looming? Isn't this the time to start? I don't know who wants to start with the answer. Big question. Go ahead, Dr. Botler.
19: I don't think it should solely be the healthcare system. I mean, this is, again, a societal question. How do we value our environment and what do we do about preserving it? And it needs to be on a much higher scale than that. Now, should I, on my individual scale, be mindful? Absolutely. But I think the real change has to come from much, much higher up.
15: Okay. Anything to add to that?
16: I would say it's a connection between research and action, especially not only led by those who are directly impacted, but also in partnership with the researchers. Our Environmental Medicine and Public Health Sciences Division has a lot of expertise and understanding of these larger issues and how to provide information about them. And so understanding what's important to people and those messages that really impact people's ability to act on those. And I think we are individuals within a larger, within the system. And so once we understand what we can be affected by, how we act on that is also important.
15: Okay. You brought up research. Has that been affected at all by the new administration research dollars?
16: Yes. Yes. There are a number of ways that we've been affected, and that has definitely happened over time. And we are divisions continue to our leadership at the highest levels continues to address that. And we have seen challenges to our funding. We've seen some funding cuts. And so that is an ongoing conversation. Absolutely.
15: Okay. And on top of that, you have an administration that at times has denied and has taken actions in the face of climate change that might not make sense. So if it takes, as you said, somebody from much higher up to kind of coordinate this response, and it shouldn't just be public health, who is going to lead that charge?
18: Well, this has been a question I've been pursuing my whole career. Who owns public health? And, you know, nobody owns public health. The reality is that it lives as a collaboration between pretty much everything. Healthcare cannot own public health. Healthcare is far too expensive, and healthcare isn't expert at doing the things that public health can do. By the same token, public health can't do it all either, because public health has been underfunded chronically, and the workforce for public health has been dwindling for the last 50 years. So, I mean, this is a real question around workforce and how do we look at healthcare and the interface between healthcare and public health. You know, I do think that at some point, we all have to take some ownership on this. And as we've seen, for better or worse, for the last 3 or 4 years, information and misinformation can spread like wildfire. And so I think the first step that we all take is how do we all become a more informed public? And that gets into a lot of the information and misinformation that we're hearing these days. But I do think that that's a step that we can all own, regardless of what corner of the world we work from. How do we promote good information, evidence-based information, in the right ways at the right time? You know, the generation that is coming out of college now is going to be far more well-equipped to handle, you know, information management than our generation ever was. How do we capitalize on that? Because the reality is that this administration won't be in office forever. And at the end of all of this, whenever that is and whatever that looks like, we're going to be faced with a real problem. And that is, how do we leverage this new generation who is going to be more savvy with information than anybody else before them? How do we have them help lead us into this place where I hope public health and medicine work better together?
15: Anything to add to that, Dr. Greenman?
17: Well, your first question, I think, was, is public health prepared to deal with climate change? And I think the answer is no. Public health is not really the dimension in society that can address the underlying problem of climate change and global warming having to do with fossil fuels and so forth. Mm-hmm. I mean, you know.
15: But what about the health impacts? Who's going to take the lead on that?
17: Well, I think we're all going to have to try to take the lead on that. Part of it is projecting what's to come, and also kind of reacting, as Dr. Mendoza said, to what's already here. We never were breathing smoke in Rochester, New York, that I can remember in the 40 or something years that I've lived here until the last two summers. And that was clearly because of fires, and that are closely related to global warming and, you know, drying out of huge, forest tracts in the U.S. and Canada. So we are going to have to react to people becoming more ill with respiratory illness, for example. And I think public health can have a role there. You know, but being reactive to climate change mm-hmm. is one thing. Trying to stop it is another, and that seems far beyond the scope.
15: Yeah, no, and I wasn't trying to imply that, yeah. that public health has to solve climate change. Yeah. I was thinking more about the health impacts and how you prepare to deal with those that are inevitably going to come.
17: But I think it's important that those of us who are in medicine and in public health make the connection between climate change and health so that people who are in a position to say, hey, you know, we're not drilling for more oil every opportunity we get. We're not going to tear down all of the green energy projects as is happening around the country because of edicts from this administration. You know, those kinds of decisions. Convincing people that this matters. It matters to their energy bill, but it also matters to their lungs and their well-being.
15: Mm-hmm. And I'm not hearing a lot of concrete, this person is leading us here, this organization is leading us here. I'm hearing a lot of, we're still kind of in reactive mode. Public health is not in a formal proactive mode when it comes to climate change. Is that an accurate assessment?
16: I was thinking that there's specific to climate change, I would not be able to speak to that. But in terms of the way that public health works, there's so many interconnected entities. And when I think about a specific entity taking a lead on an issue, observation is it works. We work in harmony together. That the community health improvement plan that is analyzed for Monroe County really is all health systems and community organizations working together. So I anticipate that a combined effort is needed for these types of problems.
19: Mm-hmm. Or if the federal government doesn't give us a framework that we can work with, then is it more of a state government? Is it a local town government that can help and advance projects that are helpful for that? I think we have to then dial it back to an area that we can control better, which is more of a local.
15: Mm-hmm. So on the local level, different projects, different partnerships are being proactive on this issue, you would say? And there's spots of it around the country?
18: I think so. I think the question really here is leadership. Who's taking leadership? Who's taking ownership over this? And it really depends on what problem we're looking at. You know, if it's climate change, we have a whole host of great, you know, agencies in Monroe County that are working hard to promote good information, promote activism, promote things that everybody can take part in, whether they're, you know, health related or not. But the question about leadership is a big one right now because, mm-hmm. you know, the FDA, you know, is undergoing new leadership, HHS undergoing new leadership. The CDC leadership has always been in flux. You know, the staff at the CDC has been decimated since 2 years ago. So the question of, you know, federal leadership right now is very much in flux. And then, you know, when you look at local leadership, you know, the real question is who's leading, you know, public health in this county? And, you know, when I was in the health department, I had the fortune of leading us through a crisis because, you know, we all sort of had one goal is to get out of this crisis. But we don't have that luxury right now. We have multiple priorities and there isn't a single agency that can own all of that, really. And what we do need is a local voice, a collective voice that's speaking about what we can do here in Monroe County to make public health and health better.
15: Okay. So a lot of people around the country in the public health sector

0: I want to go around the room, and if you could think about how to fix public health. And I know it's a big, that's almost as big as climate change. But where does your mind go first? What do you think needs to be done? What would a reimagined public health system look like? And I'm going to start with you, Dr. Grayman.
1: Oh, geez, you had to start. You had to start with me on that one. I think it comes back to public trust and the quality information and how we communicate. And some of that communication is on us. It's not only on the listeners out there who don't want to hear it or, you know, kind of refuse to accept expertise. I think we learned some things during COVID, things we did right and things maybe we could have done better, as everybody struggled with something that was, very much in crisis, that we didn't fully understand and so forth. So, you know, there were miscommunications that happened. And I think part of that really eroded the public trust. So, you know, how do we get that back? How do we get out there and communicate with people in a way that they trust us? You know, we're on their side. We're experts, but we don't know everything. We're here to work, you know, work in partnership with you, to make all of our lives better. How do we get to that point? I don't have a good answer. I think some of the proclamations and the way that communication occurred by proclamation during COVID was not ideal. Many of us at the table here lived through some of that or even participated in it. And I can remember, for example, being on a panel with Dr. Mendoza when we were talking about masking very early on in this, and we were not recommending to the general public that they mask. And one of the concerns, frankly, was that there were not enough masks to go around, and then people in hospitals who were taking care of these patients wouldn't have masks. But was that the right message? 6 months or whatever later, we were telling everybody to wear masks. So the messages were mixed. They changed over time. Not all of that was preventable. But in my mind, you know, there were things that I learned, and I think we collectively learned. How do we get back to communicating so people believe us and come to us?
0: You had some.
2: Yeah, so communication, I think, is really key. And it's also communication between different agencies. Sometimes the health department is this nebulous, where are they even located and who do I reach out to? And more cross communication there. If COVID gave us something, it is video calls and these kind of things. So we beefed up on that. So I think even between agencies to have communication, even between Rochester Regional and the university, we have common meetings and so on. So we are doing pretty well with that. But again, communication so everybody knows, has the same goal in mind. I think that's very important, too. Mm-hmm.
0: So 5 years later, we're still digging out of the trust issue. Dr. Mendoza, what else, if you're thinking about reimagining public health, in a perfect world, we would, you know, public health would be trusted and a good communicator. What else?
3: You know, let's start at the end. You know, when we look at when public health has really worked, it's when policies were enacted at a governmental level that codified good practice. We don't have to look that far into history to see good examples of this. At a national level, tobacco use and cigarette smoking are a great example of how things started on a small level, and people were studying, you know, the effects of nicotine and cigarette smoke, you know, in the 1930s, 1940s, and 50s. And then slowly over time, policies began to become enacted. And, you know, not only were the policies in place, but the communication followed. And fast forward 30 or 40 years, you know, cigarette smoking is at an all-time low. And it's because it became a part of life, and that part of life didn't come out of nowhere. It came through dedicated decades of communication and advocacy and policy change. We don't have that kind of a runway right now because public health communication

0: changes every week. And so the question is, how do we get back to public health 1.0? Because that's working a lot better than public health 2.0. You know, some of the fundamentals around communication, some of the fundamentals around how we gather information and communicate about information, and more importantly, how we make decisions based on information, that's all changing. You know,
1: social media is here, and it wasn't.
0: Absolutely. And we can leverage that for good. And we see that happening in very small scales. But right now, information is so scattered, it's really hard to know where to go.
1: Okay. Laura Sugarwala, back to the question of reimagining, what would you like to see happen?
2: I really think about this in terms of power and how power is shared across not just organizations, but within communities. And when I think about public health and the lived experience of people who have experienced wildfire smoke, or are making decisions about vaccinations, how does that lived experience reach the larger scale? And how do people know that what they're experiencing is informing overall action? And I think some of that builds the trust toward making sure that if there's large-scale interventions, that there's use of those. And also, it's sort of bi-directional. How do we ensure that when there's localized understanding that that reaches the larger scale? And so I think that that concept and that structure of ensuring that there's power in all dimensions and that people are aware of it and experience it really does build this next level of public health.
1: Okay. Some of the other things that I've heard, one, just investment in technology, that the ability to collect the data and manage the data is just not there in the most modern sense of the word. Dr. Mendoza, you may be the most familiar with this on a public health. How big of an issue do you see that?
0: I mean, we have smart people in public health who do this all the time. And, you know, we can trust them, but we don't all the time. How do we surface the data that are being, you know, analyzed? How do we make conclusions from the data? You know, I think it comes down to leadership. I think it comes down to communication. You know, we have the technology. We certainly have the technology, and we have the workforce probably to analyze a lot of these data. You know, I don't think that's the challenge. I think the challenge is how do we make meaning out of the data and how do we communicate that meaning? You know, we saw during COVID that you can take a data set and make a whole bunch of stories out of it and they don't all have to agree. But if we have good leadership, then we can take the leading explanations, those that are based in evidence and fact, and we can have somebody trumpet those as the recommendation. And without leadership, then, you know, data analysis doesn't really get us very far.
1: Okay. So it sounds like before anything could happen, there might need to be a bit more leadership at the very highest level. And I want to bring what's happening in Washington down close to home. And I know you said your research dollars have been affected. How about you, Dr. Grayman? Have you had any direct effect from the, whether it's research dollars or anything else from the current administration?
3: Well, you know, I myself don't rely on research dollars for my own work, but many of my colleagues do. They are very sophisticated and in some cases internationally renowned researchers in vaccines, for example, and influenza vaccines, RSV vaccines, and COVID vaccines. And their work has definitely been impacted. And their level of comfort, if you will, or looking to the future, I think there's tremendous concern that their work will be ended or severely hampered, and that's you know, that's hugely concerning. It also affects the University Medical Center more globally, because the dollars that are coming to us for research, which is a large portion of what we do, But also the clinical dollars. When there's great concern, of course, about people losing Medicaid coverage in all around the country, and when patients,
1: which is overall a public health issue, when people are not insured,
3: right? They're not insured, and when they come to our hospitals, we don't send them away because they're uninsured. We take care of them, but then there's no reimbursement for their care. And so the whole system gets more and more and more squeezed. And this has affected departments across the university medical center. We're still there. We're taking care of people. We think we do a fantastic job. But it gets harder and harder to do it with fewer and fewer dollars.
1: Okay, Dr. Butler, do you want to add to that?
4: Yeah, similar at Rochester Regional, we are more of a community-based organization with more community hospitals. So we rely more on Medicare, Medicaid funded patients. And there are cuts to medication substitutes that the federal government gives out, and that amounts to millions of dollars that you have to find somewhere or somehow. You know, these medications cannot be given to the patient. You have to have restrictions then in your medications panels that you have. That is all will relate to much poorer care, potentially. Uninsured patients have always been a problem, too. If we can't enroll them in Medicare or Medicaid whilst they're in the hospital, then that's also a big loss for the system.
1: Okay. And Dr. Mendoza, you're no longer in public health, just giving you an opportunity to have you been affected in any?
0: Well, I still do research at the university, sort of on the side, if you will. Some of our grants have not been funded. So National Science Foundation grants were delayed in funding. Finally were, you know, funded ultimately, but initially not funded because they were dealing with things like disparities and, in this case, oral health inequities. You know, you would like to think that, you know, oral health is important to everybody and that, you know, disparities in that are not a good thing. But when a grant is written that's focusing exclusively on reducing oral health disparities, it wasn't viewed very positively. And I think that's a reflection of where we are in the federal discourse right now. Things are going to change, hopefully. But, you know, this is an example where, you know, if we can't provide good access to oral health, a whole host of chronic illnesses can result. And this is a great example of where prevention in public health is, you know, trying to address diseases that we never want to see.
1: Mm-hmm. Okay. So we have a few minutes left. I want to do a big picture and then get into the specifics about what people might be able to do to help improve the situation for themselves and the community. But first, I want to talk about the World Health Organization that we have withdrawn from. Why does it matter? Can any of you tell us?
0: Well, it certainly mattered during a global pandemic. You know, we wanted to unify around, you know, a global leader, and we did to some degree. You know, but outside of a global pandemic, you know, it doesn't change the day-to-day work of public health. You know, from my standpoint, it is somewhat of an embarrassment. It makes me wonder, like, why are we so special that we should not be a part of the World Health Organization? But from a day-to-day level, I don't know that it matters. I think from a global standpoint, from a diplomatic standpoint, that's a different story. But I think the day-to-day work of public health will continue, as it has, even with changes at the CDC or the FDA or at the WHO.
1: So not largely affecting us at this point in time. Okay, so now one more time around the room. If I am an average person in Monroe County or the Finger Lakes, what can I do to make sure that my community is healthy? Is there anything personally, any steps I can take? What would you tell them?
2: We have our Center for Community Health and Prevention website, which people can access for the Community Health Improvement Plan to understand what it is that our, you know, some of our major priorities are within the region. And we also have access to programs and services on that website. Getting involved within local community spaces and attending workshops, offering workshops, requesting workshops, things that have an educational focus to really have that collaborative conversation around what people are seeing, what people are experiencing, those are the types of things that bring that public health discourse right down to, you know, the neighborhood level. And so I would, you know, really encourage people to also get to know researchers that are doing work that impacts their everyday lives, because that is an important way to understand not only what's happening, but also how to impact that and how to have that conversation around what an individual sees as important within their own sphere.
1: Okay. Anything to add to that?
4: That's a very difficult question, but I think, you know, do you know how your neighbor is doing? I mean, when did you last say hello to your neighbor? Do you know the lady? How is, maybe she has struggled. So I think we need to build community on a very individual and very basic level. And then from there on, if everybody feels better, then we can extend that. And this is also how we can communicate information. So, you know, if my neighbor is an elderly person and I talk to them and I can, you know, gently ask how she's doing. Is she getting to her doctor's visit? Is she getting her vaccinations? Maybe, you know, maybe I can drum up a friendship there. So I think we can do a lot very personal on a very personal and individual level.
1: Okay. Anything? We have a few seconds left. Anything to add to that, Dr. Mendoza?
0: Well, we talked about public health and how communication is important. Communication comes, you know, from information. Information comes from trust. And trust comes from safety. And so what I tell people is have the conversation. When you're at the dinner table, whether it's a holiday or not, don't walk away from that hard conversation, because I think that's ultimately what builds trust and reduces fear.
1: Okay, and you're off the hook, Dr. Grayman, because we're out of time.
3: Get vaccinated and wear a seatbelt.
1: Oh, good, no. Good. I'm glad you snuck that in there. Thank you very much, all of you. We've had in studio Dr. Anya Botler from Rochester Regional Health, Dr. Paul Grayman from the University of Rochester Medical Center, Dr. Michael Mendoza from Town Square Health, and Laura Sugarwala from the Center for Community Health and Prevention. I appreciate you all being here today to talk about this. I'm Julie Phillips, sitting in for Evan Dawson on Connections. Thanks to our production team and to you, our listeners. I will see you same time, same place tomorrow. Have a great day.

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9: WXXI News, I'm Evan Dawson, and this is Connections. This is the Connections Summer Sessions, focusing on aging this week. And in this special rebroadcast, we explore a new vision for aging. It had me thinking of my step-grandmother, my Gigi-ma, who turns 97 this year. And if you met her, you might believe she's still in her 70s. She is remarkable, one of the models I have ever met when it comes to aging well. Well, how about this idea? They all have an inner voice, and they listen to it. That's what a local woman said she learned from people in their 90s who are still professionally active. Pat Ward Baker earned her PhD when she was 75. Her dissertation, The Remarkable Oldest Old, A New Vision of Aging, still informs her work and her life today. And Ward Baker's now in her 90s. We're going to talk about what she has learned coming up.
10: Live from NPR News in Washington, I'm Ryland Barton. NPR has learned an unusual Census Bureau report that President Trump says shows widespread illegal voting by non-U.S. citizens has ties to a Trump-aligned think tank. As NPR's Hansi Lo Wong reports, data and election experts say the report's conclusions are questionable.
11: In a social media post, President Trump claimed the Census Bureau's initial analysis of more than 128 million voter records from 2020, quote, proves that over 24,000 non-citizens voted illegally. Unquote. Trump said the final number will, quote, explode after the Bureau checks more records. Many past studies and audits, however, show illegal voting by non-U.S. citizens is incredibly rare. The Census Bureau's report lists no authors and gives little explanation about how it analyzed records. NPR has learned the analysis was not done by career civil servants, and the team behind it included individuals affiliated with America First Policy Institute, a think tank started by officials from Trump's first administration. That's according to a Bureau employee who NPR agreed not to name because they fear retaliation at work. Spokespeople for the Bureau and the think tank did not respond to requests for comment. Hansi Lo Wong, NPR News.
10: President Trump says he doesn't think the Supreme Court will stop construction of his new White House ballroom. The High Court is expected to weigh in this week on whether or not the president needs congressional approval. NPR's Deepa Shivaram reports.
12: Trump showed off his construction projects to members of the press on the White House South Lawn.
13: Like I'm fixing the country, we're fixing the White House too.
12: Nearby is another construction project that's been in the works for more than a year. The new White House ballroom that would also have a hospital and a drone port. The White House says in the coming days, the Supreme Court will decide on the next steps for the ballroom. Trump thinks the court will rule in his favor.
13: And it's a lawsuit that should have never been even allowed to be brought.
12: Trump has been tied up in several politically unpopular construction projects at the White House and around D.C. That's as the war with Iran also drags down the president's approval ratings. Deepa Shivaram, NPR News, The White House.
10: The federal government offers financial aid to low-income families that need help paying for child care. But as NPR's Joe Hernandez reports, in a third of U.S. states, those families may have to join a wait list.
14: There were an estimated 400,000 children on wait lists for child care assistance programs across the U.S. in the second half of last year. That's according to a report by the National Women's Law Center. That number has more than tripled since 2024, the group said. Child care advocates advocates say Congress has never appropriated enough money for the Child Care and Development Fund, which helps subsidize care for low-income working families. But in recent years, wait lists have grown for other reasons. Pandemic relief money that helped support the national child care system recently ran out, and advocates say more families are now applying for aid. It comes at a time when U.S. child care prices are soaring, in some cases rivaling the cost of a mortgage or college tuition. Joe Hernandez, NPR News.
10: Major U.S. stock indexes rose slightly today. This is NPR News. About 75,000 ratepayers in northwest Indiana still don't have power more than a week after deadly storms leveled trees and knocked down power lines across the region. Most are in Lake County next to the Illinois border. Full restoration may take until next week. Northern Indiana Public Service says hundreds of poles need to be repaired or replaced. In Oregon, new research offers a largely favorable picture of the state's legalized psychedelic program. Most people who took the active ingredient in magic mushrooms thought they benefited, as NPR's Will Stone reports.
6: The study is significant because it looks at the real-world implications of regulated psilocybin, nearly 3 years since Oregon launched its program. The researchers followed about 350 people who took the drug for reasons like mental health and self-improvement. More than half ranked it among the most meaningful experiences of their life. Only a very small number had what were known as serious adverse reactions, and none of those were related to physical health. Dr. Todd Corthis led the study based at Oregon Health and Science University.
15: The big picture is that these results are very reassuring.
6: In 2020, Oregon became the first state to approve a non-medical model for psilocybin, meaning most people over 21 can take the drug at one of the state's designated centers. Will Stone, NPR News.
10: Only three governors in U.S. history have been black, all Democrats, but that could change this year. After yesterday's primaries, there are eight black major party nominees for governor this year. Maryland's Wes Moore is the only black governor now, and he's seeking re-election in November. 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
9: From WXXI News, this is Connections. I'm Evan Dawson. Our connection this hour was made with a message from the World Health Organization. Ageism, it said in a 2021 global report, can change how we view ourselves. Researchers said that the bias of ageism can affect how we think, how we feel, how we act toward ourselves and other people, and that can be a barrier in creating a more equal world. 93% of 2,000 American adults between the ages of 50 and 80 report experiencing some form of everyday ageism in a recent study. That includes internalized ageism. The negativity that surrounds it has defined how some people think about themselves. But here's the reality, at least the way some people see it. If we're lucky, we will all live to older ages. So how can we push back against ageism? There are health benefits to doing so. Research shows it can make us feel younger and can help us live longer and stay sharper. My guests this hour have studied these questions in various ways, and in many ways they live by example. They're here to share their wisdom. We think this is going to be a remarkable hour. Let me welcome our guests. I'm going around the table, and I don't usually mention our guests' ages. But my first guest is 100 years old, Kitty Wise, who is a former program coordinator for Friends of the Rochester Public Library and a longtime community volunteer supporting the arts in Rochester. Welcome. Thank you for being
17: here. Thank you. Thank you very much.
9: Next to Kitty is Dr. Pat Ward-Baker, a former financial advisor. Big part of the reason we're here today. And Pat, I got to ask you your age.
18: 94.
9: How are you doing these days?
18: Great. And I'm going on 95 in May.
9: Well, welcome to the program. Across the table is the young lady on the program today, Mary Rose McBride, Vice President of Marketing Communications for Lifespan. Welcome.
19: You can say my age.
9: Okay.
19: 67.
9: 67. Welcome to you. And finally, we have Margaret Joint, who is a former attorney. I got to ask, Your age.
17: Oh, I am 96, and in April, in 1 month, I'll be 97.
9: 97 coming up here. Welcome. Happy early birthday. Thank you for being here. So let me just start with this. Dr. Pat Ward Baker, why are we here? What inspired you a couple decades ago to really look into kind of these questions, and what do you want us to be able to take from this kind of conversation?
18: Oh, well, what amazed me when I was an investment advisor to find that my clients were actually maybe even a little more worried about getting old than they were about losing money. They were there to have investments for themselves, but they really were concerned. So I thought, I've got to find out about this. And that's when I took off and went back to school to find out stuff about aging. And that's what motivated me.
9: You went back to school and, you got a PhD at what age?
18: Gosh, I think I was about 76.
9: 76 years old. That's when most people get a PhD, isn't it?
18: I don't think so.
9: Well, I'm really looking forward to talking to Pat this hour. Mary Rose introduced us to these women, and I want to know when you first met them.
19: Pat was one of our honorees at our Celebration of Aging back in 2012. She was one of our, what we called then, our second half hero honorees. And that's how I got to know her and love her and become her friend. And really, she opened my eyes to this whole ageism journey because she did the research about people who were 85 and older and how resilient they were. And, we've just stayed in touch.
9: So, you mentioned how remarkable it is to meet people who are, and again, I don't want to overdo the, wow, you're so sharp. But I mean, look, my reference point right now are my parents who are in their 80s. And, they're doing okay. But I think one of the things that's hard for me is I think about my two sons, and they'll never know my dad the way I knew my dad growing up. And my dad gets frustrated with memory loss, things like that. So we have, you brought three women today. Is it mostly women who are doing? Are women doing better than men? I mean, I honestly wonder. They live longer.
19: Well, yes, obviously, still live longer than men. But I think what sets these three ladies apart is their attitudes about longer life. So the research shows that people with great attitudes about aging live on average 7.5 years longer, taking into account comorbidities and chronic disease and age and education. If you have a positive internalized viewpoint about longer life, you will probably live longer. That's what the research shows, and that these ladies are shining examples of it.
9: 97, 94, and 100 at the table today. And Pat Ward Baker, we're going to get all your stories here. Let me start with Pat, who, as we mentioned, received Lifespan Second Half Hero Award back in 2012. And here you are now. You were born in a small community north of Chicago, and you told 585 magazine that you grew up in the 30s and 40s, and by the time you were 10 or 11 years old, the Second World War was on. Everything around you felt rigid. Wives were staying home. They hosted tea parties. They just talked and shopped. And you said that you kind of hated that you wanted something different than that. Why?
18: Well, I did, and I think that I'm talking more about feminism in that regard than I am about ageism, but it's similar. I used to feel like that was a very stifling situation. The woman's role was enormously defined and quite narrow and mostly social, and it just bored me even when I was 10. And I said, I got to get out of here. And I went up in the place where people play golf and thought about it at night a lot. And I decided that I could play the piano because I started playing it when I was 5. And I said, okay, I'll be a pianist. It was the best thing I could think of. So I decided, okay, I'm going to Eastman School of Music and become a pianist, world famous. And so that's what I headed for, and that's what I did. I went to Eastman School and became a piano major. I was a piano major, and I thought, this is going to get me out in the world. And then I decided it really wasn't, because unless you're, phenomenal, you have to be pretty good to get into Eastman School. But I wasn't, phenomenal. So I said, this is not going to do it. So I switched into the university and I did a whole basic kind of education, and then I did a master's in philosophy. How I thought that was going to help me, I don't know.
20: And so what did you end up doing?
18: I ended up, my father was good at investing. And at one point, he took me aside and said, okay, I'm going to teach you how to do this because you're going to need it later in your life. And then he gave me a little bit of money. That I was probably around 20. And he said, go and make all the mistakes you can with investing, and that'll be a good way for you to learn. So I did. And so what happened one day when I realized that I had to make a living, my brokerage firm where I had the account called me and said, we like the way you think. Would you like to work for us? And I said, thank you, God. The timing was totally unbelievable. So I said, I can probably make that down there in about a week. So I tried, you know, a little bit hard to get. So anyway, I did. I started in a local brokerage firm, and I was just like the only woman I found out when I went later into institutional sales, where I was selling to banks, insurance companies, and stuff like that. I was only one of 12 in the whole United States who were in that field as a woman. So we were really strange. I mean, we were just, the one guy who wanted to hire me, or I wanted him to hire me, he said to me, well, you have all the education, you have all the experience, but you're a woman. He said that to me. I said, yeah. Right. He said, the guy, I will call the institutions that you would cover as a broker and see if they mind. So he took 2 weeks and he called all these institutions, banks, insurance companies that I was going to cover. And he said, they don't mind as long as it has ideas. So I decided it had ideas. So I said, you can come down today. So that was how I got going.
20: You're really good at this, if only you weren't a woman.
18: That's right.
21: Wow. Oh, my God.
18: But, you know, I was kind of used to it, and I just thought, you know, I know what I'm doing. You need me. And so I didn't feel scared. I was very fortunate in that regard.
20: Did clients treat you different over the years because you were a woman, not a male advisor?
18: I don't think so, and I don't think the men treated me any different either. I think the point is just like the guy had said to me, if I have ideas, that's what they want.
20: Yeah.
18: What am I supposed to do here? How am I supposed to not lose? How am I supposed to make money? And I obviously knew what I was talking about, and so this thing is...
20: Oh, these poor headphones here. So producer Megan Mack's going to pop in and help with the headphones. I want to ask Mary Rose about this story. I mean, I think it feels in some ways quaint now to think about a career like this and telling a woman you'd be one of only a dozen in the United States.
18: Right,
20: I don't know
18: right.
20: if the men are going to listen yeah. to you. In a sense, that's a sign of progress. How do you see that?
19: Well, it's a sign of progress, but it also, I mean, ageism, sexism, you know, ageism is the new sexism, sort of, you know, right? And she was told, you're a woman, too bad. These ladies are sometimes told or think or imagine that they're invisible because of a certain number. They've reached a certain number in their life. And it has nothing to do with their experience or their aptitude or their ability to do anything. Ageism is solely based on a number, nothing else. And it's completely wrong to discredit women via feminism or sexism. And it's completely wrong to discredit older people just because of a number.
20: Because of the age. So we're going to talk to all of our guests about how they've experienced that. But I think I'm curious to know, Pat, in the work that you've done in highlighting these stories, these kinds of stories, are there common threads, are there common themes among the people that you've met who feel really sharp and vibrant at past an age that maybe people around them expected?
18: Absolutely. And they have certain characteristics that I was looking for. What? Why is this? One word I like to use is resilient. Now, what I mean by resilient is you run into something horrible and you bounce. It doesn't even take a minute. You bounce. You're thinking, what am I supposed to do about it? What shall I do about this? What's my next step? How do I get out of it? How do we fix it? People who live long seem to have that skill. They don't feel like the world is after them, or their age is after them, or somebody's, you know, catching up with them. And no, they just feel, okay, how do I solve it? I call that resilience. And I think that's a major characteristic of the people that I studied. And they knew how to say no. I mean, they didn't feel like, you know, somehow I'm an ornament in the world. I'm so old and people want to see me and stuff. So then you get invited to a lot of things. And they knew how to say, no, I'm busy. I'm busy. I've got things I'm doing. I'm not sitting around being old. I'm being who I am. So I was really impressed with the people I studied.
20: Well, it makes me think of, Mary Rose, a piece that I read in 2014 in The New Yorker called This Old Man. It was written by Roger Angel. He's one of the great longtime sports writers.
18: Yes.
20: He lived past 100, but he wrote that piece when he was 93. And he wrote the piece from the perspective of someone who was living in society at an age, as he wrote, in which a lot of the younger sort of generations had expected him to either be passed by them or not contributing work by then, and the invisibility that you have to deal with, especially when a lot of your contemporaries have passed away, the struggle with that.
19: Right.
20: So as I get ready to hear these other stories in the room, what do you ask us to do in society to combat ageism for people who might maybe not think of themselves as ageist or actively malignantly trying to cause harm, but might be kind of working through the stereotypes without knowing it?
19: Well, there are so many different, there's about four different kinds of ageism. So there's internalized ageism, how we all feel about aging ourselves as we grow older, have more birthdays. There's institutional ageism, when you can't get a job and you're 60 and you still want to keep working or need to keep working. There's intentional ageism, when you can't buy a birthday card for somebody who's 50 or older without totally ageist text and within that birthday card. So there are so many different kinds, and it just takes, you know, we want to bring awareness to how we view and think about the different types and how it impacts ourselves, mainly, but also society at a large. So in Monroe County, about 26% of residents are 60 or older. So more than one in four of us walking around is 60 and older. That's never happened in the history of our county before. So we cannot ever discredit a quarter of the population. It's just not right.
20: Well, let's turn. I'm going to get Margaret Joint's story here. Going to be 97 in just a few weeks here. And how do you feel these days?
17: I feel wonderful. And I have to tell you, the last 5 years in my life have been full of joy and fun. And I have time to read that I didn't have before when I was busy. My son used to say I've read the first page of more books than anybody else because I didn't have time to finish a book. And now I read a lot and enjoy life so much. And I belong to two book clubs and two bridge clubs and two social clubs and two clubs that read papers. They do research to do papers. And that's, I've just had time to have fun now, and I think I do want to bring up what Mary Rose was just saying about the feminism and sexism and all of that. But racism is so much worse than ageism. But they all will say, "I become invisible." Somebody comes in, and there's one black person there, and they're talking. If they're white, they talk to the white people, and then just kind of invisible is a terrible feeling. And I think when people get older, say if you live in a neighborhood and there are a lot of young people, do the young people pick out the older one to invite over. It's an invisibility, and it's similar. I can see, having talked to black people about that for a lot of ages. So that's what we want to correct. And how can we change ageism is what we're here about. And I think I want to mention the medical, which has not been mentioned yet, because the medical research has if we go to an annual physical every year, we're going to live longer. And women are a little bit more easy to convince that that's going to a doctor every
20: easier
17: every
20: than
17: year
20: men?
17: Is very important.
20: Way easier than men.
17: Yes. And so what we want to do is the internal ageism. When I think, oh, I'm going to be 65, my company is firing me just because I'm 65. And when I'm 75, I'll have just as much get up and go. Many as creativity comes, so a 75-year-old, depending on the individual. Now, what we've been talking about, how do you get that attitude, that resiliency, and how do you learn that? Individuals are so different, as we know. Some people collapse when they're 65 because they don't have that internal drive to enjoy life. And I think I've learned that from Kitty, how she's a star because she's she if you talk to her, she's got 100 interests right now. And we don't talk about the other things like, all my friends have died. Well, that's a terrible thing. I mean, life and death, that's part of life and death. And so we talk about the new friends we've made and the enjoyment that we've had. So we want to correct that, and that's Mary Rose's job.
20: Well, I think you're certainly helping with that. And let me also ask about how you viewed your career. You're a former attorney?
17: Yes.
20: So my father was an attorney for 40 years. And when
17: for how many years?
20: Just about 40 years.
17: Oh, 40.
20: 40 years.
17: 40.
20: It was his identity in many ways.
17: Yeah.
20: And when he retired, his firm asked him to retire based on an age. That you described, that's the rules. He actually came on this show just over a decade ago, and he talked about how he was the opposite of my mother. My mother, to this day, she's in her 80s and working, and she says, honey, someday I'm just going to wake up and no one's going to need me and it's going to be great. Well, my dad, the first day he retired, he said, I woke up today and no one needed me, and it was terrible. And he felt lonely, mm-hmm. and he felt isolated. And he understood, I think, pretty quickly that his identity was his career. I think, I don't know how you feel about this, I think that is more common in men still. Do you feel that way?
17: I can't speak for other people, but I unlike Pat, didn't want a career, didn't look forward to when I went to college, I had no idea I was going to go to law school. I also majored in philosophy, and this was in Chicago. So I went to the HR committee in the city and firm in the city. And I said, what job do you have for philosophy majors?
20: We've got a lot of philosophy study in this room here. Not a lot of jobs to show for.
17: No. Well, he didn't say try to teach it. He just said, go to the Jane Bryant secretarial school.
18: Oh, God.
17: I thought, I didn't go to college for 4 years to go to secretarial school. No. And so I thought I really wanted to go to law school. And I went to the University of Law School then and was admitted to the bar there. But after I moved here, this is the great story about Rochester, New York. My favorite class of all in law school was trial work, and I knew that litigation would be what I would love. And so no law firm in Iowa City, Iowa had a woman in it. Okay. I could get a job in a bank or something, but no litigation.
20: This was the 1950s, 60s?
17: I graduated from law school in 53.
20: Okay.
17: And there were no women there at all. When I moved here in 66, the women lawyers had taken over, and there were a lot of women lawyers in litigation. And I could just walk in. I was so thrilled. So when I had raised my children, I did law clerk work, and then I did all court appointed work for children and the elderly, because so it's exactly the opposite of what your father felt. I thought, wow, I can make a difference, because the elderly and children need good lawyers, and not just, you know, people who look at a paper and say, oh, I've got that case today, you know. So I had to take the New York bar to practice. So I'd been out of law school 23 years, and I took the New York bar. So I started as a lawyer. Your dad was sort of finishing about the time I was starting.
20: That's interesting. But let me also ask you, both of our guests who've described their careers so far have described the sexism of the 1950s that told women there's very limited roles for you working in this society. Mm-hmm. Do you think, let's turn it to ageism, do you think it is appropriate for companies, for law firms, to have age cutoffs to say you can't be a partner past a certain age, you can't be an attorney past a certain age?
17: That's a really difficult question, because there are people like your father who don't want to quit, and they're very good. My goodness, the 65-year-old lawyers that were in litigation with me were sharper than they were when they were 35. A lot sharper.
20: Yeah. And more experience.
17: They had a lot more experience.
20: Yeah, sure.
17: So
20: yeah.
17: I think it really should be optional. If it is optional, you want to bring young lawyers. A big law firm, I can't speak for big law firms, but they need to get young people coming in.
20: Sure.
17: And I had a very good friend who was let go at age 65 from a different field, not from law. But he had worked at the United States government in that field, and he was brilliant in his field. And he lost his job and felt exactly like your father, that his identity was in law. My identity, hopefully, has always been being a mother, and a lawyer is kind of the side thing I was interested in.
20: So one other thing for you before we turn across the table to Kitty Wise, who is the matriarch at the table at 100, 97 years old. Well, 97 soon. Margaret's going to be 97 in about a month. Mary Rose McBride is the young person at the table. And Pat Ward Baker is 94. And the reason we're talking about their ages is because ageism tells you that a lot of women, a lot of people in their 90s are not viewed as equally able to contribute to work, to go out for conversations, to be invited over to a neighbor's. And we're trying to combat that. So I want to ask you one other question about this before we turn to Kitty here, Margaret. And I'm thinking about the ways that in many ways we think that there has to be this balance that you just mentioned. Young people have to have opportunity. So recently we had a conversation on this show about a local political race. A 33-year-old town councilman, Nate Salzman in Brighton, decided to challenge the incumbent supervisor from his own party, Bill Maley, who apparently in that race was the old guy, although Bill is a bright young 70 in this room. But, you know, Nate Salzman respects Bill Maley a lot. He's worked with them. But he also said that there are times where young professionals sometimes can feel blocked by the establishment. Now, he's not saying that was intentional. He's not saying it was malicious. But he did say that across the country, there are a number of young, very talented people who sometimes feel like the older workers in various fields, whether it's politics or other fields, don't know when to sort of leave the stage and let the young talent come in. But at the same time, what you're also describing is when you are still at the top of your game, how do we just say you're supposed to leave the stage just because you've reached a certain number? So how do you find the right balance there?
17: That is a huge question. Yeah. For the head of the law firms here in Rochester, New York, or businesses, or other things like this other man I mentioned in another field. I think it's a balancing, but how we have to look at individuals, and getting back to my wanting to connect ageism with racism is that you have to look people in the eye. Now, I don't know why I mentioned that neighbor thing. It's more important to, for young people don't realize they're being ageist. They, and it's amazing how many people don't realize they're racist when you hear what they say. Oh, I have to talk into the mic, I guess.
20: That's okay.
17: What I really want to say is that one of the way of correcting this is that people have to realize, look that person in the eye, the person who has a little different color than you do, or from a different country than you do, rather than looking right past them to someone who looks like you. Mm. And I think that is one of the things that we have to say, that we are very interested in other people by looking them in the eye, and then you're able to talk to them. So that's one of the things that we can help.
20: Well,
17: I avoided your question.
20: No.
17: Because
20: I don't
17: know the answer, but I do think we have to look people, and if you have the rule, then you have to fire them. If you don't have the rule, you're going to have a lot of people who want to stay being a lawyer in litigation until she is 90 years old.
20: So, Margaret, I don't think you dodged the question. I think what you showed is there is more nuance here than just numbers. And that if you look at individuals as individuals, there may be some people, and I think that this is a fact, some people at 90 are really struggling with all kinds of issues related to memory and cognition. And some at 97 or 100 are sharper than some people you'd meet at 75. So we don't all age the same.
17: The nuance is there.
20: The nuance is important. Yeah. What do you think, Mary Rose? Is that a fair way to describe it?
19: That's absolutely the right way to describe it. I mean, there's no doubt that, you know, more years bring sometimes more bodily changes or physical, mental changes. But not everybody is the same. I think, you know, that's the message. Not everyone is the same. Not everyone ages the same. Not everyone thinks the same. So to pigeonhole people based on a number because you're 80 or 90 or 65, whatever it is just the wrong way to think about it. Think about, you know, I know there's a lot of, you know, at the national level, there's a huge, you know, topic of conversation about, yes, politicians not leaving. But again, from my point of view, all right, if you're 90 and you're physically capable and you have the wisdom and experience, you know, why not run for another, you know, term? But, you know, you also have to accept that some people don't accept maybe that there are limitations or that you become, you know, maybe your memory is failing a little bit. So there's two sides to the coin, but don't, it's like throw out the baby with the bathwater thing, right? Yeah. Don't throw out somebody just based on an age, just based on a number.
20: Sometimes I think it's easier just to set that number as opposed to doing the work of discerning
19: the
20: individual.
19: Yeah, I mean, I guess airline pilots have to retire at a certain age. I didn't know lawyers did because I thought they always worked forever. But, you know, and here we have the baby boom generation. The leading edge is turning 80 this year. So, you know, they're between 80 and 60. And we have younger generations behind them, but we face the same thing as boomers coming into the workforce. So it's, you know.
20: Well, let me get, before I get some feedback from listeners, let's talk to Kitty about Kitty's story. Kitty is former program coordinator for Friends of the Rochester Public Library, a longtime community volunteer supporting the arts in Rochester. 100 years old, how do you feel these days?
0: Well, first of all, I want to say I endorse all the comments of the other ladies here. And I would never say that I had a big career. I didn't look at it that way. So my comments are slightly different. I feel so fortunate in so many ways, and I'm just constantly thankful for the kind of parents I had who always loved me and always encouraged me. And I grew up in a family that had music that was playing in the house all the time, and we had interesting people who came, an Indian chief when I was a little girl, Scott Fitzgerald scholars. My parents had known Scott Fitzgerald as a childhood playmate. And I grew up with a feeling that the world had so much to offer. And I'm forever grateful for that, for my parents, who had health problems, but both lived to be 95. So I think there is something to genetics. So, and I am very fortunate that I have been healthy. I could go off on so many different tangents here. We're talking about lawyers because my husband was a lawyer, and he grew up in a family of nine generations of lawyers. And the lawyers, when Sarge and I moved here to be in a smaller community from New York City with two little boys and later had two more children, we chose to move to Rochester for his law practice, where he could have the kind of practice he wanted, which had some variety to it. And he was in, came here with Harris Beach and was then some other different smaller law firms. But we were very aware of being in a community where we could be part of the community. And I was an at-home mother for many, many years, but right in the beginning when we came here, and I was in my early 30s, I did volunteer work, and I happened to live on Village Lane, which was a lovely place to move with a lot of young people. Most of the mothers were not career people, so we helped one another, and I developed lifelong friends. And we would help look after one another's children to free us to go and do something. And I chose to do things that would bring me into areas that I was not familiar with, that I'm forever grateful for. And I worked as an experimental case aid program at Montgomery Neighborhoods at Baden Street. And I visited a so-called hardcore family and got to know them. My job was not to tell them what to do. My job on this experimental program was to help develop some kind of a relationship with a certain family that had so-called hardcore problems, and she would get to trust me, and I would bring the information back to a caseworker at Baden Street. So I was not making decisions myself, but I got, for me, this was an entry into understanding a world that was very different from mine. And I had other experiences which led me to have a view of other people. And you were talking about racism, and I had

it was collecting information about things that were happening all around in the county. It was involving the pediatrics department, the U of R, this little study. And I was collecting information. And Montgomery Neighborhood Center had just opened its new center on Katy Street. And I saw that they didn't have any preschool programs of any sort. So I saw they had a little collection of books that came from the library. And that was my key to thinking there could be more than that. So I organized an all-volunteer group of women. Some of them were teachers who had been teachers. And we had a preschool program there, which eventually was taken over and became a daycare center. But that was, to me, that was a wonderful experience because I was in a different environment. So that was learning. Mm. I also worked on a pretrial release experimental project, and which, again, I was sort of collecting information for this project. And I had to go and collect information from some people, such as two people I always will remember who were in jail. And I guess what I would say is that there's more to having a big, high-powered career. You can have, and I'll talk a bit about my job at with the library, which has meant everything to me, that you can be in a community, and it's very important to connect, if possible, with other areas and to meet people who may be not just like you, but to be interested in their experience. I have met so many interesting people, and I am very fortunate because I live in a neighborhood. It's a third house properties that we have lived in Brighton, and I live in a neighborhood which has people of different ages, and most of the women are working, but there are children, and I love children. And I, when I retired from my job as coordinator, program coordinator at Friends of the Rochester Public Library, I decided I wanted to do something to work with children, and I became involved with the Rochester Philharmonic League, which is support system for the Philharmonic, and that has added a great world to me, the world of music and that world. So there are many opportunities where you can make a difference without actually having a high-powered job. And so I want to get back to the children and in the neighborhood. I've always enjoyed children. I loved being a mother with my four kids. I'm so proud of them. And I enjoy talking to children. So I would encourage older people, if they can, to get to know some of the children in the neighborhood. I used to invite a child in a family to come over individually, say a six-year-old, to read. I have a huge collection of children's literature, and I would have them come not with a brother and sister, but by themselves, because children often, if they have several siblings, they need that personal attention, and they were there to become a friend with me and to become enamored, I hoped, of children's literature, which is forever interesting. So back to the library. I met Harold Hacker soon after we had moved here, and I wanted to do some volunteer work. And I met him, and if you met Harold Hacker, you would not say no to things. Margaret endorses that. Remember Harold? And Harold Hacker was one of the people who started WXXI. And because of him, I became involved with the library as a volunteer. And from that, I became eventually the program coordinator for Friends of the Library. And I had no job description of such, so I was able to develop new things. And I just loved the library. And I would walk all around the library to talk to somebody, whether it was a maintenance man or whatever department, rather than calling on the phone. So I would look at people, Margaret, eye to eye. So I'm very

0: fortunate.
1: You've had this really remarkable life of all these varied interests. I know you want to jump in, Mary.
2: Yeah, I think what sets apart these ladies is their continued curiosity mm-hmm. about the world and about life. They're all involved in different things and in different ways, and they haven't given up on life or experiences. I mean, just bringing them here today, when I suggested it, we all had dinner in November, and when I suggested that doing this, they were like, oh, yes, we want to do this. It's remarkable that you all have that, Pat calls it resilience, I'll call it curiosity, that continued need and want to be engaged in life, in the community, in what's going on, in learning.
0: Yes.
2: You know.
1: Well, let me just say here, it's already 12:47. Yeah. We should have scheduled 2 hours with these incredible guests. We have to take the only break of the hour. We'll do it now. We're going to come back. Our listeners have some questions for the guests, if you will take some from the audience here. Our guests are talking about their remarkable lives, the ways they have, I think, defied some of the stereotypes of ageism, and the ways that we ought to learn some of the lessons about that. We're talking to Pat Ward Baker, Margaret Joint, Kitty Wise, Mary Rose McBride from Lifespan. We'll come right back on Connections.
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1: This is Connections. I'm Evan Dawson. What a remarkable hour we're having. Let me work through your questions, comments. We're going to try to move fast because there's a lot of wonderful feedback for our guests today. First of all, Tom, who is the bright young age around 80, he says, I'm enjoying this hour. People often say to me, you look good for your age. Is that an insult? Is that an insult? Do you say yes?
2: We don't say that anymore.
1: You don't say you look good for your age.
2: We don't say, hey, you're still working. Using that still motivate. You're still skiing. You're still whatever.
6: Yeah.
2: No. Why? Why don't say it?
1: So no, can't say you look good for your age?
6: No, I love it.
1: Okay. Good advice from Mary Rose, although it's not going to insult Margaret. Margaret will take it. You look good for your age. So Mary Rose says, we say things like, oh, you're still working. You're still tap dancing. Well, are you still tap dancing, Kitty?
7: I do not have the spring in my feet that I used to. I also used to be an avid tennis player, which brought me in touch with meeting a lot of different people. I played on Tennis Club of Rochester top team tennis, and we'd go to different places. And I loved the people I met through tennis. And I had all my kids learn tennis if they wanted to. They all did at some point. But I decided, because I was more or less an at-home mother for a long time, a lot of my choices were made in connection with the family, but I encourage people to take up new things. So at a time in my life when I was 50, I decided I really wanted to do tap dancing. And I signed up for an initial crash course for about 3 weeks. And then I have wonderful Linda Goble as my teacher all these years after she had graduated from Brockport. And I took tap dancing from Linda until I was 85, and I absolutely loved it.
1: Wonderful.
7: And I used to say I met so many people through my feet. But the other thing is I could always entertain myself, and even today I can sit at the kitchen table. I do not have the spring in my feet that I could dance really. I can sit at the kitchen table and I can go over some of the routines that we had, and my feet can do it. I'm not like a percussionist, so I can entertain myself.
1: That's wonderful.
7: Even though I have limitations. Yeah. And the other is what reading aloud. My husband and I, when we first met, we found we had children's books in common in our families, although I grew up in St. Paul, Minnesota, and he in New York City. And all our life together, Sarge and I read aloud with our children and within one another. And he could have been an actor as well as being a lawyer. He could have been a psychiatrist. He had all these different things he did as his career. But reading together,
1: that's great.
7: I got to know him. We laughed and cried together. So reading in families and reading to children is just a wonderful thing to do at any age.
1: Pat, you want to jump in on that?
0: I never had any children, and not deliberately, but it just didn't happen. Mm-hmm. So I don't have the same perspective on children as you do, but and I admire it very much. I think it's totally important. What can I say about that age? I remember one of the ways, you know, parents are liable to lecture you and tell you what you're supposed to do and not to. And my parents, they were just totally exceptional in this way, that when there was something we did that wasn't right, they would simply say, "We don't do that." Period. And it was so powerful. It's just a very simple phrase. We don't do that.
1: And you still remember some of that.
0: There are a lot of things I don't do now.
1: Well, I want to ask you about some of the things you do or don't do based on questions from listeners. Jerry wants to know what our guests think about technology. Technology has changed a lot in your lifetimes.
7: Oh,
1: okay, so briefly. So, yes, no question. Do you have an iPhone or a smartphone?
0: Yes, I do.
1: Yes?
7: Yes.
1: Kitty, yes?
6: Yes.
1: Yes. Of course, yes. I mean, you're
6: better.
1: You better. I mean, that's the way of the world. Do you use social media? Jerry wants to know.
0: Yes.
1: Yes.
7: No.
1: No.
7: No.
1: No.
6: Yes.
1: Yeah. Great. A reluctant yes over here. Technology has changed life for the better, yes or no, in your lifetime?
0: It has. It's challenging. I have to learn a lot of new stuff, and I get irritated. But I think it's changed my life for the better a lot.
1: Okay.
0: Mm-hmm.
1: Kitty?
7: I look at it as mixed. I think it has a lot of advantages, but I'm scared to death about the dangers and what's happening. And I think just within the last 2 years, we have become much more frightened because we don't know about AI.
1: Absolutely.
7: And AI already is complicating the way I use my computer. I feel like saying, get out of this for me. I think people also need to keep in touch with language themselves. Learn vocabularies.
1: Not just rely on the machines
7: right.
1: to do
7: and
1: it,
7: there's
1: right?
7: So much, there's so much that's available, but sort through what is really worthwhile
1: yes.
7: or what is being dumped on you. And it's certainly it takes up a lot of time in our lives. It could be spent out there watching, getting involved in nature. That's another thing. So don't let all this... Don't just walk in a world where you're not looking at what's happening around you or bothering to talk to people.
1: Yeah.
7: At the grocery store, I even like converse with a checkout person, make her job more interesting. Look at people. I have categories of people I look at in the grocery store. How are people dealing with their kids in the grocery store? There are endless interesting things you can see if you're not always looking at a device.
1: We're stuck on our phones a lot. Margaret, has it made life better or worse, technology?
8: I don't know how we dealt without cell phones. It's genius. It's wonderful. It helps travelers. It helps everybody.
1: But we did. We lived without it.
8: Yeah, I know. I we love my Finn, but I love it even better now. And I believe in science and research. in all engineering and medicine, I believe in that very strongly. Yes. And I do worry about AI, as we all do. And we're so interested to see that they're taking those cell phones out of grade schools.
1: Yes.
8: I mean, this, we're dealing, and we'll deal with AI. We've dealt with wars before, lots of wars, and a lot. My two sons never had to go to war, and I'll be ever grateful.
1: Wow.
8: Because I lived through, not World War I, but World War II in Vietnam, when friends were having sons go to war. And I'm so grateful for that. So I think we will get through this, and every age has its blessings, I am very grateful for technology.
1: Well, I'll say, as we get ready to wrap here, I wish we had 2 hours. And one thing that is clear from our guests is they have vibrant social lives, they have vibrant interests, volunteering, community interests that has permeated their lives. And if they had long work careers, their post-work careers. And look at them now, 100 years old, going to be 97, 94, 95 years old. You would not know it based on the stereotypes of aging. It's been a remarkable hour. It's lifespan-roch, lifespan-roch.org for more information on that. Can we just come back sometime? Will you all come back in a little while? We'll just keep talking about the wonderful wisdom that you all bring. Thank you for being here. Thank you all for sharing your stories.
0: So
1: I
0: much
1: really appreciate
0: fun.
1: It.
0: Thank so
1: you.
0: Much fun.
1: Thank you. Thank you all.
0: Thank you.

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5: I'm David Lombardo, and you're listening to WCNY's The Capitol Press Room. We're going to spend the first half of the show revisiting an interview we recorded with Dr. Damia Harris Madden, Commissioner for the State Office of Children and Family Services, which came out with a report in June on the after-school care landscape here in the Empire State. We talked about who is served by the current system, limited capacity of the state to provide after-school care, and how much universal access might actually cost. And in the second half of the program, we've got a new conversation with New York State Bar Association President Taya Grays about the intersection of artificial intelligence and the legal practice here in New York. We'll highlight the rules and regulations handed down from the court system, consider how New Yorkers are using AI to represent themselves, and discuss ways the technology can improve law practices. It's all coming up right here on WCNY's The Capitol Press Room.
6: Live from NPR News, I'm Giles Snyder. The federal government's debt hit a new high today, $40 trillion. NPR's Scott Horsley reports just covering the interest payments is now the government's second largest expense.
7: The government is spending more than $1 trillion just paying interest on the debt this year. That's more than it spends on defense or Medicare and trails only Social Security. The federal debt has doubled since 2017 and is expected to grow by more than $2 trillion this year alone. Maya McGinnis, who heads the Committee for a Responsible Federal Budget, says that's remarkable at a time of low unemployment and no pressing government crisis.
8: We used to borrow during bad times, but now we borrow during bad times and good times.
7: People who lend money to the government are demanding higher interest rates, which is also driving up the cost of private borrowing for things like mortgages. Scott Horsley, NPR News, Washington.
6: The Israeli military has announced a rare criminal investigation into two high-profile attacks during the Gaza War, including one investigation in which a 5-year-old Palestinian girl was killed. A film about her death was nominated for an Academy Award. NPR's Daniel Estrin reports.
9: The film is called The Voice of Hind Rajab. She was the sole survivor of her family, who was killed by Israeli fire as they fled Gaza City. She called Palestinian paramedics for help in this recorded call. As the paramedics tried to rescue her, they too were killed by Israeli fire. Later, the girl's body was found. Now, more than 2 years later, the Israeli military announced a criminal investigation into that incident and into last year's killing of 15 Palestinian rescue workers in a single attack. Soldiers crushed their vehicles and buried the dead in a mass grave. Israel says it will not open criminal probes into three other attacks that killed aid workers from World Central Kitchen and Doctors Without Borders. Daniel Estrin, NPR News, Tel Aviv.
6: Moderna, one of the major forces behind the COVID vaccine, is announcing groundbreaking work against skin cancer. NPR's Sydney Lupkin has more.
10: Moderna has been studying a treatment for the deadly skin cancer melanoma. It combines Moderna's mRNA-based cancer therapy with Keytruda, an existing drug made by Merck. The treatment improved outcomes for melanoma patients who have already had surgery to remove their cancer. The Moderna therapy is a personalized mRNA cancer vaccine that uses the patient's own tumor cells to train the patient's immune system to fight their cancer. Moderna says adding the vaccine increased survival time for patients without the cancer returning or spreading to other organs. That's compared to patients treated with Keytruda alone. The mRNA-based therapy has not yet been approved or evaluated by the Food and Drug Administration. The new results have not yet been peer-reviewed or published in a medical journal. Sydney Lupkin, NPR News.
6: Moderna shares surge following Wednesday's announcement. This is NPR News. Secretary of State Marco Rubio is expected to meet with his Canadian counterpart at the White House tomorrow as a trade deal seems to be in the works. Key terms of the agreement that would avert President Trump's 50% tariffs on Canadian imports remain unclear. However, President Trump said Wednesday the deal is very fair to both sides. Trump postponed the tariffs. Negotiators now face a Saturday deadline to finalize the agreement. The government of Liberia is accepting 1,200 immigrant detainees over the next year. NPR's Vanessa Romo reports deportations to the African nation are set to start as early as tomorrow.
11: Liberian officials say the government has made the necessary preparations to receive the first batch of 20 individuals later this week, and that it will welcome the detainees not as criminals, but as guests. It added they'll be free to leave the country or remain and apply for asylum. The deal between Liberia and the U.S. is one of more than 30 such exchange agreements that the Trump administration has struck in its second term, according to Human Rights First, a nonprofit group that tracks deportations. The Liberian government said it's not a quid pro quo. It hasn't received any compensation in exchange for participating in the program, but it will receive support to help manage the program and strengthen its migration system. Vanessa Romo, NPR News.
6: Forecasters warning Hawaii residents of the potential for more rough weather after Hurricane Lala left two people dead over the weekend. National Hurricane Center says conditions appear ripe for a tropical depression to form in the coming days. Forecasters say too early to tell the storm's track, but it could approach Hawaii by the weekend. This is NPR News.
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5: I'm David Lombardo, and this is WCNY's The Capitol Press Room, a legislative push led by State Senator Zellner Myrie to expand access to after-school care in New York resulted in a mandate for the Hochul administration to publish a report earlier this year on the after-school landscape, including how many kids are currently served by existing programs, the state's after-school capacity gap, and what it might cost to provide programming to all school-age kids. And while the report took a few extra months to be released, it did come out this summer, and we unpack the findings and potential next steps in a conversation in June with New York State Office of Children and Family Services Commissioner Damia Harris Madden. Here's that conversation from June 15th. So for the purposes of this exercise that you were tasked with, when we think about after-school programs, what type of programming would qualify? And I guess what age of New York students are we thinking about? Because I have to imagine the priority is probably those kids who can't be left home alone and not necessarily so much worried about those 16, 17, and 18-year-olds.
13: Oh, we worry about them all, David. I can assure you our vision in OCFS is really to support every individual child and family so that they're valued and flourishing. So, you know, we do care about the older youth. But again, for the purposes of this report, we did stick to children that we consider to be school age, which is from 6 to 12 years of age. I'm just going to start by saying what we all know, why after school is important. You asked about, you know, a little bit about what we do with OCFS and our after school programming. We know that unsupervised time can lead to unproductive time. And so to the extent possible, we want our children engaged when, you know, in activities that really support them, that prepare them for the future, that whether it's social skills development, career exploration, STEAM, arts, sports, And when children are very young, we just want to make sure that they're prepared to maturate and also reach eventual adulthood. So that also means the safety component, right? Making sure we have places where there's a decreased likelihood of, you know, getting involved with the lures of the street, so to speak. So we want to always promote the physical, emotional, mental, and psychological safety of our children, particularly during those bewitching hours of 3 to 6 p.m.
5: Well, a lot of those goals sound similar to what people expect from childcare more broadly these days. So what is the relationship between an after-school program and maybe childcare more broadly? Are they part of the same continuum? Should one be thought of as a separate issue? I mean, how do you try to wrap your head around them?
13: So as someone who has developed after school programs for many years and also evaluated them, we absolutely see after school as part of the continuum. Governor Hochul has, you know, invested heavily, yes, on the childcare front, because we know there's just so much unmet need as it relates to our, you know, infants and our youngest children, but also in after school programs, because at the end of the day, our parents need to keep their jobs, right? And we want our children to be productive, and everyone needs to be less stressed. So to your point, yes, after school is a part of that continuum. And so for many that are involved in the child care and after school ecosystem, we absolutely know that there is a relationship.
5: Well, the report that your agency came out with found that the current after school programming capacity during the academic year in New York is about 500,000 slots. And that leads to a capacity gap, given the amount of school age kids in New York, of over a million kids right now. And we can talk about how to address that gap. But for those people who are serviced by the existing provider network, how are they getting care, and what are they paying either out of pocket or with the help of state or local governments or school districts to make that care possible? I mean, what is the current landscape a product of?
13: Certainly. So I'll start with the first, which is the capacity question that you asked. It was, you know, at the highest range, 1.15 million that we ascertained from a number of archival data, you know, the reports that are out that suggest that, you know, our young people are engaged to tune about 500,000. However, you know, I think the definition of after school varies, so we have to take that into consideration, because the design of a program, the dosage of a program, all pretty much varies. And so at its lowest end, we actually see a gap of 390,000 students or children that are not engaged versus the 1.15 million. So I think this report does a very good job of giving us that range of where there is unmet need. To your question regarding the calculation of costs, you know, after school can be costly for some. And in some cases, after school is completely free thanks to government support, philanthropy, and other, you know, possibilities. So, you know, on average, the median cost is about $6,000 according to this report, but it could also be lower than that. You know, again, this report does a really good job at looking across New York State and saying, okay, what is the highest amount we could possibly need to get to, let's say, a place of universal after school? That could be as high as $11 billion, yeah. But it could also be as low as $1 billion.

0: $1 billion. It all just depends, again, on the many variables to include geography, again, program offerings, what kind of expenditures you need in after school. Some places need transportation. Some people need custodians, security. You know, it all varies. So I think the aim of this report was really to provide us with a tool so that we can dig deeper and really get to actual costs, because it's really difficult to do a predictive analysis when you have so much variation. But this tool, this study, is really going to be used to help us kind of look at what the next steps would be. But it's definitely not a roadmap. I want to make a distinction here because, you know, it's not something that we're looking at as a necessary guide. It just was information that was presented based on what data was available at that time.
1: Well, before we move on, let me reintroduce you. For listeners just joining us, I'm David Lombardo, and this is WCNY's The Capitol Press Room, and we're speaking with Dr. Damia Harris Madden, the Commissioner for the New York State Office of Children and Family Services, which recently put out a report on the after-school landscape in New York. And I want to come back to the current system and who's served by it, because often when we think about child care, it's typically people on the very low end of the income spectrum who are able to access government subsidies, and then you have people on the very high end who don't think twice about digging into their pocketbook to pay for some of the most pricey care, and there's that people in the middle who often are struggling to figure out what to do. Does that same dynamic play out in terms of after-school care, or does it look different in terms of who is able to fill those, say, 500,000 plus spots?
0: I think you're absolutely spot on, David, that there's a lot of variation between the costs in the different regions, and again, the difference in terms of the program design and the quality of care. You're absolutely right that this study did look at the cost of implementing after-school programming in New York State and the cost borne by families and municipalities, which, again, can range anywhere between, you know, $0 to $6,000. To your point, there are many government subsidized programs. We're very fortunate in New York State that we are one of 10 in the nation in terms of performance, where we have more than 35% of our children engaged in after school, and that's according to national data. So I think, you know, the investments that have been made, and when you speak about, you know, the early childhood and after school and the continuum, we look at programs like the CCAP program, for example, where Governor Hochul has continued to invest. This year, she has an increase of $3 billion in our CCAP program, which is a 40% growth for OCFS. But it's important to note that at least 40% of CCAP is utilized in after school. And some people really don't know that, but that's a huge part of it. So when they hear CCAP and they hear subsidy, they automatically think of the 0 to 5 or 0 to 3 range, whereas CCAP also supports, you know, our young people that are our school age.
1: So right now there is this emphasis in terms of making pre-K more widely available. And this means those kids under the age of 6, but for the purposes of this school age, children are defined as under the age of 13 and at least 6 years old or enrolled in kindergarten or a higher grade. Do you have a sense of what sort of population we're missing then when we take into consideration the broader landscape of after-school needs if we aren't capturing those maybe 4 and 5 year olds?
0: Well, as you know, if we're focused on CCAP and its expansion, which is different from obviously the pre-K and pre-K 3 and pre-K 4, you know, CCAP again covers the wide gamut.
1: Oh, sure. But I just mean for the purposes of this report, when you guys looked at school age children, it was that range of 6 to 12. And I'm curious then if you feel like you're missing a meaningful population by using that definition of school age children when trying to assess what's going on in the after school landscape.
0: I don't think we are, David. And the reason why I say that is because when you're looking at 0 to 5 and sometimes 0 to 6 from the, you know, early childhood stages, again, we have the infrastructure that has been heavily invested in through the CCAP, $3 billion, for example, for this year, $11 billion since Governor Hochul has taken office. And then when it picks up

0: for when you enter kindergarten and, you know, advance up to about middle school, right? There's then the apparatus for after school through a myriad of funding streams that exist in New York State to support those children as well. So I don't think that we're missing. I think that we're just distinguishing the two populations for many, many reasons. Mm-hmm. Obviously, regulations and safety reasons, we separate the children out, like ratios, for example, for 0 to 5, very different from children that are, you know, 6 to 12 and so on. So I think that we're not missing. It's just that this is what the study charged OCFS to do. And we wanted to make sure we made good on what the legislature asked of us.
1: But safe to assume, though, we can't assume that 4- and 5-year-olds can get off the bus, give them a pint of ice cream and the TV clicker and just leave them alone, right? Despite how much they might want
0: that autonomy.
1: Absolutely
0: not. At mother of three here, absolutely not.
1: And after a quick break, we'll continue our discussion from June with Dr. Damia Harris Madden, the commissioner for the State Office of Children and Family Services, which put out an overdue report this spring on the after-school landscape here in the Empire State. When we get back, we'll talk about some of the pots of money available for after-school programs, the academic year restrictions on this report, the implementation of after-school initiatives, and how this report might inform future efforts to bridge capacity gaps and realize universal access to after-school care. Support for the Capital Press Room comes from O'Donnell & Associates, a public affairs firm providing strategic guidance to businesses and nonprofits on navigating policy and regulatory issues. 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
2: 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More than 100 people died in the state. Today, the roads are mostly open again and tourists are trickling back to Asheville. But for many families, recovery is still a work in progress. 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
1: I'm David Lombardo, and this is WCNY's The Capital Press Room. We're continuing to air a conversation we recorded back in June with Dr. Damia Harris Madden, the Commissioner for the State Office of Children and Family Services, which put out an overdue report this spring on the after-school landscape here in the Empire State, which highlights existing capacity gaps as well as the potential cost of achieving universal care. We'll pick up our conversation talking about some of the streams of money that existing after-school programs are funded with.
0: We will always maintain that an 8-year-old can't supervise themselves, again, which is why we invest heavily in our after-school programs, whether it's through the LEAPS funding, where the governor, you know, allocated over $100 million, our positive youth development, where we saw a sizable increase the first time in many years, let me tell you, for positive youth development, our sports and education funding, not to mention, you know, our BOOST programs and other methods through OCFS alone, and then looking at New York State Ed Department, which relies on federal funding, such as the 21st Century Community Learning Centers and then New York City, for example, who's just had another heavy investment for their Compass and Beacon programs. I mean, taken in totality, we do have a robust funding system here in New York State. I think one of the deficits, however, is kind of like the data sharing and governance, which is also highlighted in our report. There's no centralized system, so to speak. So it's really hard to assess or predict, you know, how much further we can go at this point, because we just don't have all of the information from every single government source that provides subsidy and support. Again, absent from the report is also private funding. So that's another task that would need to be done, analyzing how much support we receive from private donors, for instance, and they contribute greatly. And then there's the parent share as well. So I think, you know, after school becomes very complex when we're looking at the costs and its feasibility as you try to think about possibly going universal. But, you know, again, this report was just a first step. It's just a tool for us to use, I think, that we could really build on. And certainly the advocates do their own digging and data analysis and will, you know, I'm sure have, you know, some supplemental information to lend.
1: I do imagine they will have additional comments and thoughts. But in terms of how you want to use this, and you were very clear that this is not a roadmap, what are the next steps that could be taken using this report?
0: You know, I think if we look at the history, and I've only been here for a couple years now, two years feels like two days, I could say that. I think that just like anything else, it's been, you know, a multi-year approach. The governor has invested, if you look at childcare since she started, but over time, continuing to invest, and it's a multi-pronged, multi-year strategy. I think the same vision can be applied here with after school. We are, you know, going to be looking closer at the data. You know, the report is relatively new. It also doesn't include some of the reports that came after, not to mention the, you know, ever-changing federal landscape. We just don't know what's going to happen prospectively. So I think for us at OCFS, this was a really great starting place that we could actually look at what the possibilities are. Like I said, the great range in terms of what the unmet need is, it's just so dichotomous. It's hard to really wrap your brain around it, because in one figure, you'll say 1.1 you know, million, the other 300 and some odd thousand. So again, it's a tool to be used to, you know, really be able to assess what we're doing in New York State, how we can communicate better with our partners, and then where we go from there. I'll also say that, you know, part of this report really does speak to how we think about after school. I don't know that many people really take that into consideration. A sports program might look very different than a fully comprehensive program. Like, for example, when I was in the municipal level of government, I started with one program, expanded to 13. We included everything from architecture to, you know, swimming to, you know, building drones at a time when drones was not a thing to, you know, performing arts. It just really is very varied. And I think that this report truly underscores the dynamicity of after school and how and where we could possibly go with it.
1: Well, sticking with that idea of what after school care can look like and its varied forms, what about the length of after school care? Because when we're talking about universal after school care, are we talking just for the academic year, or is this something that is expected to extend through the summer?
0: I love that question, because that's, again, what I'm speaking to in terms of definition. So for the purpose of this report, it looked at the school year, after school hours during the school year, and not the summer months. And oh my, when you start to look at summer programming, and many of which do leverage some type of after school fundings, for example, 21st century community learning centers, you can use year-round. There are other funding streams that allow for that to happen, right? It looks very different when you're crafting a summer program or you're offering summer programming versus after-school programming. But for the purposes of this report, it was confined to after-school school year.
1: You mentioned with that overlap of child care and after school care, how a portion of the CCAP money, the Child Care Assistance Program money, goes toward after school. There have been concerns about the flow of that money and some of the wait lists that counties have experienced. And I guess when you think about the implementation of after school care, is that something that needs to be done in a county by county or even more specifically regionalized approach? Or is this something that will be more broad and more state focused?
0: So for the CCAP program, because it is administered directly to the municipalities, it is managed by the local departments of social services. There's eligibility requirements. And as you know, we're very proud of the fact that the governor has expanded eligibility to the statewide medium income, which means more families can access more of the subsidies. family of four earning up to $114,000 versus when my children were coming up and it was about $50,000 for family four. So we've seen a lot of growth there. I do think that, you know, as we start to look forward, in terms of how we administer after school, we have to look at, you know, what is being made available from the private sector too, because as you know, with public funds, there's usually a linkage back to the federal government. And in some cases, it's the state funding that is made available. Sometimes there's in-kind requirements. When I was at the county level, our funding mechanism was in part county levy dollars, as well as, you know, private, as well as state. So, you know, I think it all just depends on how the programming is developed and the what's allowed in the after school program in terms of your budget and your expenses.
1: Well, finally, sticking with the idea of flexibility, the state, at the governor's behest, is implementing these three pilot programs for childcare at the county level. Are those opportunities to test things out in the after-school space as well, or are you focusing just solely on childcare more broadly, which, you know, as we talked about, does include after-school, but maybe won't be necessarily the focus or get any sort of special experimental treatment with this?
0: No, the pilots are aimed at 0 to 3, some instances 0 to 5, depending on where you are. So, for example, in New York City, the $73 million that was allocated towards 2Care, which is a contracted care system, is for, you know, 2-year-olds because they've been successful at implementing 3K and 4K. Whereas in other parts of the state, there hasn't been quite the amount of movement for the 3K and sure, even 4K programming, right? So then that's focused on 0 to 5-year-olds, and it's really based on what those counties need. And so at this point, I don't believe it's relative to after school because it's focused on the 0 to 5 age group.
1: Well, we've been speaking with Dr. Damia Harris Madden. They are the commissioner for the State Office of Children and Family Services. Commissioner, I really appreciate you making the time to talk after school care and look forward to talking with you more about this issue and all the other different things under your purview in the near future.
0: Thank you, David. One of my favorite topics. So it's really been a pleasure.
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8: In 1977, the psychobilly band The Cramps recorded a studio album that never saw the light of day. 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
9: It's like the tomb underneath Tutankhamun's tomb, which never got raided because the raiders simply never knew it existed.
8: I'm Juana Summers. A new Cramps album, Gravest Gravy, on All Things Considered from NPR News.
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1: I'm David Lombardo, and this is WCNY's The Capitol Press Room. Artificial intelligence has the potential to expand into most aspects of everyday life, including our judiciary, whether as a writing assistant for attorneys, helping judges with research, or aiding ordinary New Yorkers who want to try to represent themselves. For more on how to navigate and regulate this evolving technology and how it intersects with the courts, we're joined in the studio by Taya Grays, president of the New York State Bar Association. Welcome to the Three Timers Club, President Grays.
10: Yay! Thank you for the invitation. I'm happy to be back, David.
1: So while there is clearly a lot of intrigue about the use of artificial intelligence, I want to look back before we look forward. And I'm curious, in your 3 decades of a legal career at this point now, have there been other debuts of technology or uses of technology that have raised ethical or practical questions of the administration of law? I mean, does anything stand out to you?
10: When I started law school, one of the classes that was an adjunct or in addition to a class that we took as it relates to legal research and writing, it was researching on the computer and using something called Westlaw and Lexis. So I learned how to do legal research via computer as well as in the books. So my generation of lawyers, probably 5 years behind me, 5 years ahead of me, we were in that transition period of understanding how to use the computer and these research tools in order to find cases versus having to go to a library and look up the information. So my first job, I was a prosecutor in the Bronx DA's office, and only the people who were in appeals were able to use the computer.
1: And this is like late 90s?
10: This is the late 90s. And so if I wanted to do any research on the cases that I had for my motions, I had to go to the library. Those same tools from 20 plus years ago are now being embedded with artificial intelligence. And there are some questions and concerns about how those tools are finding the right cases. You know, there's all this concern about hallucinations. Mm-hmm. How are they doing analysis? Can they really understand nuance in a case? If you ask it a question about find a case that does A, B, C, and D, does it really understand what the nuances are in those legal issues to actually find the right cases that are on point?
1: Well, in terms of how artificial intelligence can be used within our state court system, are there a variety of rules and regulations? I know the state's unified court system has mm-hmm. looked to impose some basic standards, a floor of how AI might be used. But is this the Wild Wild West to a certain degree, or do you feel like there are clear rules and frameworks for lawyers to follow?
10: It's both.
1: Okay. Going to be depending on what you're looking to do, probably.
10: There's always been tools that have impacted how lawyers do their work, and we've had to figure out, how do we use it? Are there any ethical concerns with using the tool? And then how do we embed it in how we do our day-to-day in contrast to how we did it before? I mean, the computer in and of itself was a revolution.
1: Sure.
10: People typed and handwrote things. And they delegated it to like secretaries or paralegals to do that work, right? Someone would dictate it, and then someone else would actually transcribe it, and then be a whole back and forth process. With a computer, you didn't necessarily need to have a secretary or paralegal doing that kind of work. So you had to adjust to that. There was a lawyer when I was in the DA's office. He had a computer because he was senior. He never turned it on because he didn't know how to use it. And he was so used to the way that he had learned to transcribe cases and talk to or look up cases and go and talk to a secretary to dictate. So there's always been this transition. The challenge with this tool is how quickly it's being adopted, not only by litigants, like the general population, mm-hmm. but like pro se litigants and the legal profession. Some people are like, yes, this is great. And others are hesitant. The court is kind of stuck in the middle. You have individuals who are various types of litigants who are looking at this tool as a resource because they don't have other resources that are as readily available, right? They don't understand the legal issue. So they just go to an AI tool, and the tool will, even though it has the disclaimers, they're still using it as a resource to help them because they don't know what they don't know, and they think the tool is smart to help them. Lawyers, on the other hand, some of them have learned, okay, this is what the tool does, and this is how it helps me to do my work. But there are other lawyers who are hesitant about it. And it isn't to say that they're not willing to learn something new, but it takes time to do that. And with this technology versus other technologies, it seems like every day there's a new tool that does something else. You go from, oh, you just had AI, and now it's generative AI, and now it's agentic AI, and then there'll be quantum. I mean, it's changing so quickly that lawyers are having a hard time trying to catch up. Where do I draw the line in the sand to say, today I'm going to learn something about this when, oh my gosh, now there's something new that now I need to figure out how I'm going to use that. So with the courts, and this is a nice segue to the topic that you were talking about, kind of the first foray or among the first forays the court has taken into creating rules is Part 161,
1: mm-hmm.
10: right? And they say, you can use it. You don't have to disclose it, but do know you're responsible if there are any issues. You don't follow the rules of conduct, you don't follow the ethical rules. So it's a reminder that you can use this because you've used other tools. You've used Westlaw, you've used Lexis, you've used other things. It's very similar to that. However, it does shout out, not a special obligation, but alerting them to the nature of this, the uniqueness of this tool, that you need to make sure that you're monitoring it in a way that you may not have been monitoring. I don't want to say that people weren't monitoring it, but it's an additional level of scrutiny because it's new, because people are not certain about how it works, because it's changing all the time. You have to be more on top of it than you may have had to been with other types of tools that we had because it's just changing so quickly.
1: Well, my reading then mm-hmm. of that rule is essentially the court saying, hey, we have ethical standards as attorneys, and we're just going to apply them to this new tool. And I wonder, though, whether they need to step up more than that, whether they need to actually offer some guidelines, because maybe there isn't a perfect one-to-one comparison to

0: the pre-AI world when trying to make decisions in an AI world. So do you feel like ultimately the court needs to be more aggressive and more definitive in what it is allowing? Or do you think this idea of we have broad ethical standards, we can just apply them to AI makes sense?
1: I would say at this time, we do have the broad. So the answer is yes right now. The New York State Bar Association issued a report a couple of years ago in 2024 where we actually talked about this issue. Do we need to have some additional parameters and frameworks in making sure that we're using this tool because it's different? It is different in an appreciable way than the tools that we had prior to that. And the task force recommendations were no, not at this time. We have ethical obligations. We have rules of conduct. It's like you have, if you have a paralegal, if you ask a paralegal to do something for you, do some legal research, you check the research until you gain confidence that that person understands what needs to be done. You know the quality of their work and you know the level of scrutiny that an analysis, right? You'd gain some trust. So it's just like that. You have to make sure you understand what the tool is doing. Make sure you put in the right prompts. You have to monitor it and manage it just like you would with any other paralegal or other person that you are asking to help you doing analysis in order to prepare your cases and prepare your transactions.
0: Are there any uses of AI that you think on their face don't warrant any sort of inclusion in the judicial process? Is there any type of AI utilization that screams as unethical to you and should be disqualified from being used?
1: Tools that require looking at high-risk data, if it doesn't have the right parameters, can be problematic.
0: Can you expand on what that means?
1: Yes. So if you're using an AI tool like for making a sentencing decision, and there have been some instances where they've tried to create AI tools to help with that, because part of it is about crunching data, right? But then you're making a decision about someone's freedom, whether they're going to get a sentence that is appropriate with whatever the crime is and whatever the other mitigating factors are in balancing that. If your data set isn't a set that has accurate data and consistent data, that tool is only knows what it knows based on what you put into it.
0: And would this be a tool used by a judge or maybe a prosecutor for like a sentencing recommendation?
1: It could be a judge using it. That tool can be problematic because the data set itself, you have to make sure you have a good data set that is representative of the various types of sentences. But even with that, we know that there's some bias in how certain groups of people have been sentenced over time, right? And so you have to make sure that the data set that you're using is accurate and is representative of what would be the appropriate type of sentencing. That's something that would require a high level of scrutiny. Because the end result is that the tool could be doing exactly what you want it to do, but if it doesn't have the right inputs, it can give you a decision that could put someone in jail for much longer than they need to be.
0: What also seems to raise that issue of disclosure and when it actually is being utilized and if people actually know it's being utilized, because I have to imagine there's a world in which people would love to be able to compare, say, judicial sentencing outcomes for a judge who's using this tool versus not using this tool. So is that something that warrants discussion or at least maybe automatically warrants disclosure in the future?
1: Well, it warrants a lot of discussion. You can use tools to help you, right? To help you make decisions. That's one thing versus having the tool make the decision itself, right? So it's about how you use the tool in order for us to make decisions about cases, how we advise our clients, how we draft our briefs, how we prepare our presentations. The tool is as good as we make the tool. The tool is as good as the inputs that you put into it, and it's as good as what we tell it to do. So if you know that you have to be mindful of that, then you have to put in policies. You have to put in procedures. You have to train people so that they understand how to use the tool in an appropriate way so it doesn't run afoul of ethics, that you're not putting in someone's personal information, and then that's accessible to people who shouldn't have access to it, right? So it's guardrails and training. So that you look, someone, there may be rogue folks. Sometimes things don't go as expected, but if you have the right parameters in place, you can minimize the risk of those types of things happening.
0: So what about New Yorkers who are looking to utilize, say, the services of an attorney and want to be made aware of how their attorney is using AI. Is that something that they have a reasonable expectation of having disclosed to them? Because I could imagine that I would want an attorney who is using the latest technology, but ultimately I'm hiring them for their expertise, for the ideas that they're able to evaluate and come up with, and not necessarily what the latest AI tool can do. Mm-hmm. So what sort of disclosures or consumer protections do you think should be

0: firms that do work for large companies, and even if you are an individual and you're retaining someone, in that retainer agreement, more and more attorneys are putting in information about how they use AI, if they use AI, because mm-hmm. there's some attorneys who don't, right? So it wouldn't be in the retainer agreement.
1: My dad's not using it at this point.
0: Right. But if you are, lawyers feel it's a responsibility, and under the rules, you should disclose what tools are being used. You do have a responsibility as it relates to what tools that you're using to be able to explain how the tool is being used, and how, if they ask, you have to let them know what you're using it for and how it works. So retainer agreements, definitely, that's where a lot of attorneys are placing that information and putting in those disclosures. But if it's not in that, then you should ask, are you using AI? How are you using AI? The lawyer shouldn't be hiding the ball on it. Even if they don't in a proactive way, they should put in their retainer agreement. But if they don't, yes, you have a right to ask. And they should tell you what it is, and they have a responsibility to be able to explain to you how they're using it and how it works in representing you and handling your matter.
1: And after a quick break, we'll continue our conversation about the use of artificial intelligence in the legal profession with Taya Grays, president of the New York State Bar Association. 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
3: 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Where does that leave U.S. allies in the Gulf? Meanwhile, Trump insists the Strait of Hormuz remains open and operating, but what's actually happening there? On the next Morning Edition from NPR News.
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1: This is WCNY's The Capital Press Room, and we're continuing our discussion about the use of artificial intelligence in New York's legal profession. And our guest is Taya Grays, president of the New York State Bar Association. We're hearing more and more about individuals looking to represent themselves with the assistance of AI, whether that's with just some filings or whether they're actually trying to navigate a trial that way. We can get to that. But I'm thinking about a middle ground first. Maybe this attorney who is savvy at AI and says, hey, you can hire me at a discount because I'm going to be able to use these AI tools to stretch our practice further. Is that a concern? Eventually, someone is going to be that savvy operator and will offer, say, discounted legal service that primarily revolves around something like AI.
0: If you're going to retain a firm or retain a lawyer, they're going to give you a budget for them to do the work. They should explain how that tool is being used and how that impacts what their rate is. And then if you're going to talk to two or three different firms, then you can compare. It's not an issue if someone wants to use AI and use that as part of their explanation to how they're managing your costs, the expenses with your representation. It's just like any other tool that you would use. I'm going to have a paralegal that's going to do X work, and then I'm going to focus on revising or doing something that's more complicated. That already happens. You know, if I'm a senior lawyer, it's not worth my time to do research. It's just not, right? That's why you have a junior assistant or a junior attorney or a paralegal or whomever to do the work. In this instance, people are replacing or supplementing those individuals with AI. So it's fine to do it. You need to disclose it, and you need to let your clients understand how you're using the tool so that they're notified of it, they can ask you questions of it, and whether they're comfortable with that.
1: And then what about those people who are looking to navigate the court system without an attorney, but with the help of, say, Claude or other AI tools? What do you see as the pros of that, and what do you see as the potential cons?
0: Oh, it's happening. This is already happening. We've had conversations with different members.

0: I was a part of a Managing Partners roundtable, and one of the firms, the Managing Partners, said they were representing a startup. And so these are, you know, fairly sophisticated individuals. They drafted, I don't remember if it was a brief or a motion, but they drafted a document and they gave it to their law firm. They said, can you use this in this? Will this save us money? Because you don't have to do this work now. That lawyer said it actually creates extra work, because now we have to read it. We have to check all the sites. You know, we got to make sure that it actually is accurate. More often than not, it's not, right? They don't know what the strategy is. They don't understand what the case law is. So this tool didn't receive the right prompts, and it creates more work for the lawyer because they have to review it, and then they have to explain, well, why this wasn't appropriate, you know, in a nice way. And then they have to do the work. So it is happening. For pro se litigants, the courts are seeing this as well. You have better drafted briefs, what I've been told by judges and attorneys who are on the other side of the pro se litigant. But the legal analysis still, it's better, but it's still not on point, right? Because the tool, which very clearly says, unless you have a tool that is for legal research, and there are some tools that are designed for lawyers and doing legal research, but if you're using Claude, Gemini, one of the standard tools, one, they tell you, we're not a lawyer. You need to go and find a lawyer. But the work that they're doing, it goes back to the prompt. The individual doesn't quite understand what the legal issues are that they need to address. So the prompts that they're putting into the tool are limited by their knowledge. So the output is not going to be on point. But it is happening. It does make it easier in some respects for the parties on the other side to understand what the arguments are now. Because before, you're like reading this and, you know, they don't know how to draft it. It's not drafted well. It might have been handwritten. So now, sure, you know, it's all typed. It's formatted in the right way to be submitted to the court. But the legal arguments still are wanting for the obvious reasons. It's not a knock against the person. They're not a lawyer, right? This isn't what they do.
1: Are you worried about a dumbing down of the legal profession moving forward the same way I'm worried about a variety of professions that become overly reliant on AI and they just use it as a plug-and-play tool? Mm-hmm. And if you are worried about that, would you encourage people to avoid using AI as they enter the legal field, especially those generative tools that you might say, hey, write me opening remarks, write me a line of questioning, mm-hmm, write me the brief for the judge? I mean, would you say that it shouldn't be the first draft? It shouldn't be the second draft? It shouldn't be a tool at all? I mean, how would you advise young people who are just starting their legal careers and how they want to use that generative AI tool?
0: The answer to the first question is, I'm not concerned about a dumbing down of the legal profession. What I am concerned about, which then connects to your second question, is how do we train our new lawyers on how to be a lawyer? You can learn the black letter law, but kind of the practice of law, like drafting those documents. A lot of the work that I did, and a lot of folks who are in my generation, even maybe the generation after, some of it is that repetitive, redundant work. That's how you learn, right? Then there's variations in that. They give you something that's simple. Then you get something that's a little more complicated. And then you get something that's very complicated. But that's how you learn to be a lawyer. That's how you learn how to draft a brief. That's how you learn how to craft arguments or draft transaction documents. If you don't have a way for them to cut their teeth on understanding just the basics because you have a tool who can do it faster, so it's not a dumbing down of the profession, but it is minimizing the number of people who actually understand how to do the work. Because if they don't understand how to do the work, they're going to be reliant on a tool that's doing it for them without having the training, which is, I'll get to that in a minute, or the experience to be able to look at that output and say, that's not right. That's a little bit off. Oh, let me revise this because there's a little bit of the nuance that it didn't capture. That's what the concern is. You're going to have lawyers who aren't trained in a way to be able to manage the tool because they hadn't cut their teeth to learn the basics, right? They didn't learn to do that redundant work that then led to the more sophisticated work. So then what does that mean as it relates to training our attorneys? That's a question now. It's a serious question. What should law schools be doing? Should they be allowing them to use generative AI. There's some schools, I was at a conversation when I was at the ABA a couple of weeks ago about this, because we were talking about accreditation for law schools and what are some of the criteria and what are some of the concerns that are now facing law schools. There's some schools that are considering going back to what it was like when I went to law school. I hand wrote everything. You did your research, but then you hand wrote all your essays. Maybe, I mean, you typed up things if you were submitting it, right? But if you're taking exams.
1: Sure. Those blue booklets in college. That's what I remember.
0: Exactly. So going back to a time where you were less reliant on the tools and you had to dig into, I mean, you still have to use a computer, right? Or you use the internet, but it's the minimization of the use of the artificial intelligence so that you're doing more of that analysis so that you can check the tool. You should learn how to use a tool. As a lawyer, if you're working, whether it's in the private sector where you have clients, businesses who are going to want to deploy these tools, you have to understand what the business is doing to give them the appropriate advice around what the tool does. So that's in one space in the private sector. But in the public sector, just like what we were talking about, you're going to have individuals who are going to go to this tool as a resource because it's easy, they can access it on their phone, and they think it's a good source of information to help them to be able to solve a problem. They think it's a good way to help minimize costs if they have to hire a lawyer because they don't have money to hire a lawyer. So they're like, okay, I need you, but can you just do this? And I just drafted something, and then can you take that and it helps me save money? So regardless of where you are and where you practice, we all need to understand how to use the tool. So you shouldn't be afraid of it, but we have to set up and revise the way that we educate our lawyers so that they still learn how to be lawyers, but they learn how to use this tool. That once they learn how to be lawyers, it makes them more efficient. It helps them to be able to not do the routine work, and they can focus on the things that are more complicated that require our judgment.
1: I guess I'm concerned about critical thinking and writing skills, for example. I think of those as muscles that need to be exercised. And as a journalist who used to have to write for a newspaper daily, and now I do a different type of writing, I definitely know that the muscle that I used to work has atrophied to some degree. And I have to imagine the same thing might present itself in the legal profession if Claude or some other tool is doing the first draft of a filing, or you're asking it to synthesize stuff, and maybe you're not going to get the same creative judiciary rulings that have been sort of hallmarks of our country, and legal thought is going to stagnate, and just the way a lead for a journalist who uses AI might not be as creative mm-hmm. as something that the human mind can come up with. I mean, are you worried about those types of limitations, or do you still think that people will use this as a stepping stone that they build on, and it's not going to be all of their work? And I think that also speaks to your sort of outlooks on technology and humankind more broadly. So let's say a lot about that, too.
0: We have many tools. We've had cars. I mean, there have been lots of different types of tools that we have used that have been either used for good or manipulated, or people rely on it overly because they're lazy. Mm-hmm. That's just kind of the natural order of things. When I started practicing as an attorney, I was a prosecutor, what we were told is, oh, get these, take someone else's motions, right? Use it as a template, and then you just plug and play. Because there was some consistency, if you will, in the types of legal issues that arose. So if you got someone who you knew was really well-researched and they wrote well, you would just take their template, and then you would just modify it anytime you had a different case.
1: Sure, and I wasn't reinventing the wheel when I was writing some of my stories about the Daily Gazette Winter Parade year after year.
0: Exactly. We already did some version of this anyway, mm-hmm. right? But I think the importance of it is, let me give you an example. Going back to my example about in the DA's office. So I knew people who would just take someone else's motion, use it as their template, and just plugged and play. I did get other people's motions, but I used those to craft my own template. So it was in my own language, right? It was in my own style. But then after that, it was a plug and play for me as well. So it's how you use the tool. Are you going to be lazy, right, and just use the tool because it's just easy to do? You don't care as much, perhaps, about, I don't want to say the quality. It's not that. It's how you spend your time. Some people may need to have, because of the level of volume they have in their practice, right, you need to have something that helps you with the routine stuff. And that's okay. If the issues are the same, you review it to make sure that if there are some differences, because your clients do present different factual issues, right? It isn't always the same. So if you're going to use that to help you with the volume, right, of same, very similar type of stuff, then that means you have time to really focus on the stuff that is unusual, that requires, oh, I really have to do research on this because it's not the same routine type matter that I get 9 times out of 10. Sure. So it can, going back to my perspective about it, I think technology can be helpful. It can help you do more. You have to train people. If people aren't trained, or you know, people just want to be lazy, or they have nefarious purposes, they're going to use the tool in that way. You can build in guardrails into that so that it minimizes people doing that, particularly if you're an employer. But otherwise, as someone that's a consumer, if you're going out and you're getting a lawyer, then that puts it on you to ask the questions. How are you going to do your research? What tools are you using in order to prepare my case? How much is it going to cost? How much are you using AI? So we need to provide that kind of information to the public so that when they're going and they're seeking legal representation, then they know the right questions to ask to make sure that the lawyer is the right lawyer for them and will be putting in the kind of effort that they need to have put into their representation to resolve their matters.
1: Well, unfortunately, that's all the time we have for this conversation. We've been speaking with Taya Graves. She's the president of the New York State Bar Association. President Graves, thank you so much for making the time. I really appreciate it.
0: Of course. Thank you so much. Look forward to coming back.
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7: Hello, and welcome to Newsday on the BBC World Service with Anne Soy in Nairobi and James Cocknell in London.
8: Our top story, eye-watering figures coming out of the U.S. where national debt has now reached $40 trillion, more than doubling in the past decade. So how did it happen and what could it mean for the economic future of the U.S. and the rest of the world?
7: Ukraine's president, Volodymyr Zelensky, has fired another of his top team, has concerns about corruption and its political impact grow. We'll head to Kyiv to speak to a leading anti-corruption campaigner.
8: And we'll be taking a peek into the future as we find out what's on display at the World Robotics Conference in Beijing with a leading professor of robotics on hand to act as our guide. That and more coming up after the latest bulletin of World News.
9: Live from NPR News, I'm Giles Snyder. At the White House Wednesday, President Trump spoke to reporters about the emerging deal that would avert Trump's 50% tariffs on Canadian imports.
10: As you know, the 50% tariffs across the board were going on against Canada today. And they called yesterday and they gave us the points that we had to have. Very fair deal for both.
9: The import taxes on Canadian goods were to take effect Wednesday, but Trump hit the pause button. Negotiators now face a Saturday deadline to finalize the agreement. Secretary of State Marco Rubio expected to meet with his Canadian counterpart at the White House Thursday. The United Arab Emirates says it is suspending all trade with Iran after it came under an Iranian missile attack. NPR's Hadil Al-Shalchi reports.
11: The Emirati Ministry of Foreign Affairs announced that it was halting all trade, commercial exchanges, and financial transactions with Iran until further notice after what it called, quote, regional escalations. On Tuesday, the UAE's defense ministry said Iranian missiles fell in open water. The Iranian foreign minister denied the allegation. The UAE came under intense fire as Iran targeted U.S. installations in the Gulf and Jordan at the beginning of the almost six-month war that shows no sign of ending. The latest sanction will put increasing pressure on Iran as the U.S. prepares to expand its economic restrictions on the country. Hadil Al-Shalchi, NPR News, Istanbul.
9: The national debt now stands at a record $40 trillion. The Treasury Department's announcement Wednesday came just 5 months after the national debt hit $39 trillion. Experts say the growing debt is already affecting Americans by raising borrowing costs and lowering wages. Authorities in Pennsylvania say an airplane pilot was killed in a collision with a state police helicopter. The collision happened Wednesday night at a small airport in Carlisle, northwest of Philadelphia. Both state troopers aboard the helicopter survived. The FAA and the National Transportation Safety Board investigating. A former employee turned whistleblower told jurors Wednesday that Meta had a culture that obsessed with user numbers and pushed safety to the side. NPR's John Ruich has more on the landmark child safety trial underway in California.
12: Arturo Bejar worked as an employee and consultant at Meta, focused on user safety. He testified that the culture of the company, created by CEO Mark Zuckerberg, made it, quote, practically impossible to effectively address known risks to teens. Bejar said features that the company has introduced are, quote, designed to fail because they're optional and not the default. Bejar is a key witness for a consortium of states that have sued Meta, alleging that it violated consumer protection and child data protection laws and lied to the public about risks its platforms posed. Meta denies the accusations. And to note, the Chan Zuckerberg Initiative, a charity founded by Zuckerberg and his wife, is a financial supporter of NPR. John Ruich, NPR News.
9: And you're listening to NPR News. President Trump has chosen a White House insider to lead the Food and Drug Administration. Dr. Heidi Overton has worked on several of Trump's health initiatives and is currently a deputy director of the White House Domestic Policy Council. She will need Senate confirmation to succeed Dr. Marty McCary, who resigned in May. There are about 40 rural emergency hospitals in the country that receive a monthly federal stipend to stay open and preserve care in remote areas. But as Macy Byers with Nebraska Public Radio reports, some are still struggling.
13: Both of Nebraska's rural emergency hospitals had a rough week. Gardin County Health Services announced Wednesday morning that it had filed for bankruptcy to restructure contracts it can no longer afford. CEO Sam Pennington says the $300,000 monthly payment from the federal government has helped stabilize revenue, but it's still hard to keep up with expenses. On Tuesday, the Nebraska State Auditor released a report alleging the CEO of the other REH in southeastern Nebraska personally spent nearly $40,000 on the hospital's credit cards. The hospital leader resigned immediately. Considering the hospital receives that monthly government stipend, the audit also found its bank balances were low. For NPR News, I'm Macy Byers.
9: Prince Harry and his wife Meghan are reportedly returning to the UK with their children. Britain's Daily Telegraph newspaper says King Charles III was told of the decision on Sunday, but was not told about it during the couple's visit last month. The Telegraph says Harry and Meghan's two children have already enrolled at British schools and will start classes in September. I'm Giles Snyder. This is NPR News.
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7: In the program today, US debt hits $40 trillion. We'll examine that. We'll hear too about the fight against corruption in Ukraine. And we'll head to Beijing to sample what's on offer at the World Robot Conference.
8: And as always, we'd love to hear your thoughts on anything you hear on the program. You can send us your WhatsApp or text message on our usual number, which is +44 77 86 20 50 85.
7: U.S. debt reached $40 trillion for the first time on Wednesday, the highest in history. and it's a number that has more than doubled over the last decade. So why does one of the world's richest nations have such a huge debt? A question I put a short while ago to Mark Goldwyn, Senior Vice President and Senior Policy Director for the Committee for a Responsible Federal Budget. That's a non-profit, non-partisan organisation in Washington which studies how US government spending and tax policies affect the national debt and budget.
15: The United States has a debt of about 100% of GDP. That's pretty high by international standards, and it's the highest it's been in the U.S. since any time in history other than World War II. There's not one factor that's driving it, but fundamentally, for the last 25 years, we've had a lot more in spending than we've brought in tax revenue.
7: And it's hit this new mark. Is it increasing rapidly, or is it just gradual increments?
15: It is. We're adding about $2 trillion a year to the debt at this point. It's 6% of GDP. And so if you think of sort of a normal deficit level as maybe 3%, we're at twice that. And maybe more concerning, it's accelerating. It's accelerating because the interest costs are growing. So out of that $2 trillion, half of it is interest costs. $1 trillion just servicing the interest on the debt.
7: Is that a problem for Americans?
15: It's a problem for Americans because the higher debt pushes up their interest rates on their mortgages, on their car loans, on their business loans, things like that. But more fundamentally, it's a problem for sustainability because that debt interest spiral can start to get out of control real fast. We've seen that around the world. When countries sort of start to hit up to their credit card limits, the markets get spooked. And I think we're in danger of that.
7: If we do see that, then what would happen next?
15: The United States is a very rich country, and so I don't expect a crisis is around the corner. But at some point, higher debt begets higher interest, begets higher debt, and creates sort of this upward spiral. And once the markets realize the situation is truly unsustainable, there's risk of a financial crisis. They may start demanding much higher interest rates. And in order to pay those interest rates, we've got to devalue all the existing debt around the world. And so I think one possibility is a financial crisis. Another possibility is an inflation crisis. We could, of course, print our way out of it. But if we print our way out of it, we would have massive inflation. A third possibility is sort of a Greece-style austerity crisis, that the politicians do act, but they don't act until it's too late. And so the kinds of adjustments they have to make are so large that it throws the economy into recession.
7: Which I suppose leads on to the question, do you get the sense that those in power right now in the US are taking this situation as seriously as you feel it deserves?
15: They are not taking it seriously enough, but they do seem to be starting to wake up. Starting to recognize that these high interest rates are not sustainable, starting to recognize that these deficits cannot continue, starting to understand that our Social Security and Medicare programs are headed towards insolvency. The problem is, starting to recognize the problem is not nearly as good as having a solution, and we are nowhere close to being able to pass a bipartisan solution to solve this problem.
7: And it would have to be bipartisan. Both sides of the aisle would have to recognize the scale of the problem and want to act. Is that right?
15: I think the biggest changes, for example, fixing the Social Security program, will have to be bipartisan. Other changes we could do through a big bipartisan deal, or we could do incrementally, and that could be partisan. The problem is recent history of partisan action has been deficit increasing. So congressional Republicans recently passed a bunch of spending cuts, but they used them to pay for even larger tax cuts, adding to the deficit.
7: We talked a lot about the possible impacts on America. What about on the rest of the world? What sort of consequences do you foresee or are happening perhaps already elsewhere?
15: The United States is the world's largest economy, and our debt is the backbone in many ways of the global financial system. If our debt starts to lose value, the global financial system starts to lose value. What I really worry about is that rapid uptick in interest rates. It starts to make portfolios, finance firms, banks, insurance companies around the world lose tremendous amounts of value. Then they have to shut down. And so we could have a crisis that starts here but gets exported around the world.
7: Some people might say this all sounds very alarmist. That debt you've been talking about has been incredibly high in a lot of ways for decades now. Why should people really take these warnings at face value?
15: the debt has never really been this high, except for briefly after World War II. But more fundamentally, we've never been at this serious a risk of the debt starting to spiral. Whenever debt has been high, either the interest rates have been low enough to contain it, or looking forward, we saw sort of a path to bring the balance, the budget closer to balance. This time, what we see on our horizon is ever-increasing spending, very little uptick in revenue, and this interest cost that's really just keeps ballooning. And so I'm not projecting a crisis this year or next year, but our path is clearly unsustainable, and we're starting to see the beginnings of that really dangerous debt spiral.
7: Mark Goldwyn there, Senior Policy Director for the Committee for Responsible Federal Budget. And that word, unsustainable, is picked up by one of our listeners, Mohammed Connie in New Hampshire in the US, who says the current national debt is unsustainable in the US and addressing it should be a top priority for the US government.
8: And all this comes as buyers of American bonds are demanding higher compensation for purchasing US debt. Earlier this week, the interest rate on a 30-year bond hit the highest level since June 2007. Maura Fogarty has more details, joins us now from our business desk in Singapore. Maura, what's causing this?
16: So a few factors for this, and one of them is concerns about the rising debt levels in the U.S. and the long-term impact of that, and I think your guest spoke quite at length about that. But another reason why is there are worries about inflation in the United States because of higher oil prices. We have seen that happening since the war in Iran was launched. And essentially, if you are buying a U.S. government bond, which is a form of debt, if you're an investor in that, you're saying, hey, if I'm going to buy this, I am, and I think that inflation is going to rise in the future, then the value of this bond is going to be lower. I expect that you're going to pay me a higher interest rate in return. That's essentially what it is. But there are other factors at play as well. We're also seeing a lot of companies in the U.S. spending and borrowing a lot of money to fund the infrastructure rollout for artificial intelligence. So it's a kind of several factors playing together to cause some concern about where the U.S. economy is headed. And therefore, investors are saying, we need to see a better return on our investment. Hence, we see these rates going up. Now, the U.S. Treasury Department notices this, and they have increased their purchases of U.S. debt to $4 billion. And effectively, they're hoping to bring down these interest rates.
8: And on consumers, what is the likely impact?
16: So the benchmark bond in the U.S. is the 30-year Treasury bond. A lot of mortgages, home mortgages in the United States, car loans, and commercial loans that are given out to banks, for example, are based off of what that benchmark yield or interest rate is on that bond. And so the higher these rates go, the higher home mortgages will go as well, or home mortgage rates will go, and car rates will go as well. So all of this does flow on and affect the U.S. consumer. And that's why, as I mentioned earlier, you had the Treasury Department saying that they were going to intervene and try to support these bond yields or these interest rates on the bonds by lowering them. And to do that, they were buying more of these American bonds.
8: Many thanks, Maura.
7: This is Newsday on the BBC World Service, live in Nairobi and London. And it's been another deadly night in the Ukrainian capital, Kyiv, with at least five people killed by a Russian missile attack, according to Ukrainian officials. Meanwhile, President Volodymyr Zelensky has fired one of his top aides, who is reported to be the target of a corruption investigation. Irina Mudra, President's deputy chief of staff, was sacked after Ukraine's anti-corruption agency said it had raided the homes of a senior official and a sitting member of parliament. Now, the former defence minister, Mikhailo Fedorov, whose removal last month caused widespread street protests, has called for elections as around 200 of his supporters gathered outside Ukraine's parliament to protest against the swearing in of his replacement. He too has criticised what he considers widespread corruption in the country. We can speak now to Daria Kaleniuk, Executive Director of the Anti-Corruption Action Centre in Kyiv. Welcome to the programme. What do you make then of these latest anti-corruption developments?
17: Good morning. These anti-corruption developments indicate that our system of checks and balances is still working, but it needs some enforcement and reinforcement. And by system of checks and balances, I mean accountability, political accountability of our authorities, and first of all, President Zelensky, as he's holding absolute power in our country. He has the majority in parliament and he decides who is in government. So the first thing, President Zelensky dismissed our Minister of Defense Fedorov without explanations to the Ukrainian people why. And disregarding that the people of Ukraine, thousands of them, were rallying in demand to President Zelensky to explain his decision, president just ignored the people. And simultaneously to that, our anti-corruption bodies continued their investigation of high-level corruption among inner circle of President Zelensky. So basically the investigation, which has happened yesterday and where a deputy head of chief of staff of President Zelensky was charged with corruption, is regarding collection of money needed to bail another high-level politician from our Minister of Energy and Minister of Justice, who was sitting in jail, also suspect in corruption and money laundering. So that is a signal to the Ukrainian people that first, yeah, we have still independent anti-corruption bodies, which President Zelensky wanted to destroy a year ago, and again, the people of Ukraine protect them. But the president of the country is not making the conclusions in his policies and in his decisions, whom he appoints into which positions. And ground-level corruption, which is constantly exposed by NABU and SAPO, demands political accountability from President Zelensky to our people.
18: You touched on the former defense minister, Mikhailo Fedorov. He has said that corruption is a big issue. Do you then see his sacking as intrinsically related to his fighting, his self-professed at least, fighting against corruption? Or are there more political or perhaps military reasons for it?
17: I think that corruption is the main reason why President Zelensky reshuffled entire government with a pure goal to dismiss quite effective Minister of Defense who had the real plan of war and was successfully implementing this plan of winning the war with Russia. And one of the directions of federal work was cleaning up defense procurements in the country, which is a huge budget. It includes money of Ukrainian taxpayers, $10 billion per year, but also it includes money from our partners, which we respect, and we can't just use them ineffectively, or stealing this money is just helping our enemy to win. So there have been a lot of vested interests among different political players and suppliers of military equipment. But Mikhailo Fedorov started to clean up this system, just checking the military what exactly they need and introducing competitive procedures into the defense procurement of the most critical defense equipment. And that triggered a reaction of these vested interests.
18: You have made the point in the past that corruption takes money away from what is a national priority, the national priority, the war. So I suppose the question is, why does it continue at such a level if it is so damaging to Ukraine's very prospects of survival?
17: That's a very good question, which we ask our president. As he is the supreme commander in chief, he is responsible for defending our country from Russia. He must be interested in eradicating corruption and appointing effective high integrity managers into high level positions. But he is not doing that. Quite to the contrary, he is not learning the lessons based on the past anti-corruption investigations of anti-corruption bodies, and he keeps in his team people of low integrity, of low professionalism, who are extremely loyal to him, but who cannot perform, cannot prepare better our country to resist. In order to win this war, we need our strong internal institutions. And if corruption is the core reason why we are appointing certain people to different positions or dismissing, it is actually not good for our internal strength and ability to resist.
18: Daria Kleniuk, Executive Director of the Anti-Corruption Action Centre in Kyiv. Thanks very much for talking to us. I suppose President Zelensky would say and has always said that he has made fighting corruption one of his major priorities.
8: You're listening to Newsday from the BBC World Service with James Copnall in London and me, Anne Soy, in Nairobi. And one of our other main headlines this morning is the BBC has been told that Prince Harry and his wife Meghan are planning to move back to Britain. The Duke and Duchess of Sussex have been living in California since they stepped down as working royals 6 years ago. Let's get more from our correspondent in London, Tim Muffett.
19: A real surprise announcement, I think it's fair to say. First reported in the Daily Telegraph newspaper, since confirmed by the BBC and others as well. Did the King know this was going to happen? Well, it's thought it was a surprise to him and the wider royal family. The King was told on Sunday, it is understood, that they would be moving back, and he is said to welcome the chance to spend more time with the Sussex family privately. Is this a forever move? Well, not at the moment, but given that the children are both enrolled in schools, it's thought they'll be moving to the UK for an extended period of time.
18: More on that story to come on Newsday. Perhaps they're just worried about that $40 trillion debt. For now, though, let's get some sports news with Isaac Fannin.
20: Yes, so James, we spent much of yesterday morning chatting about Patrick Vieira's appointment as the new Senegal manager. There's a bit of confusion around whether he'll be joining at all. Our colleagues over at BBC Africa are reporting that while the Senegalese Football Federation did announce his appointment, the 50-year-old former World Cup winner hasn't actually signed a new contract, and the date of his official presentation is unknown. There's more on that story at the BBC Sport website. Look for bbcsport.com/Africa. Elsewhere, Aston Villa's Ezri Konsa is set for a medical at Arsenal after the Premier League champions agreed a deal worth more than $68 million for the defender. Tijani Reinders, his one-year spell at Manchester City is over. He's joined Saudi Arabian side Al Kassad in a move thought to be worth $71 million. And a little bit later on in the programme, we'll be hearing from South Sudan basketball star Wenyin Gabriel.
18: Isaac Fannin, thank you.
8: Now, it's difficult to look at social media now without coming across videos of robots doing new and amazing things, from simply walking to dancing. And now, a robot allegedly is able to run faster than the former Jamaican sprinter Usain Bolt. Well, most of these advances are coming from China, so there's much attention on the World Robot Conference that's currently taking place in Beijing. One of those attending is Professor Wolfram Burgard, a robotics professor from Germany's University of Technology, Nuremberg. Welcome to the program. So tell us about what you've been seeing at the conference and how impressed are you?
21: I'm deeply impressed by these robots that you can see here, particularly by these star companies that recently arised on the horizon. And they're showing amazing performances regarding mostly locomotion, dancing, and running. All this navigation stuff is pretty impressive.
8: Sounds very impressive. But then there are images on social media as well of robots equipped with riot shields and clubs. What do you make of that?
21: This is true. There's always this other side of robotics, and I mean, we are always confronted with the dual use aspect of robotics. And this is something that we will have to deal with as society, like the question of like how far we want to go with robots and what we want to do with robots. But for the time being, right, what we see here is an opportunity for improving our production processes and becoming more effective in production.
8: What are your thoughts about China's place today in terms of technical expertise and leadership in that field? You know, nations like your country, Germany, have been long centers of technical expertise. But is China overtaking them?
21: I think in the space of humanoid robots and these more lightweight robots, China has taken the lead internationally. From my perspective, there's very few companies internationally that can compete with this, what is going on here. It is mostly in the space of hardware and control. This is super impressive what they made here. I think we are still competitive in the AI side, in the software side of things. And this is where like Europeans and also the US are still very strong in.
8: And this is more than a display of technology. Just yesterday, we heard that one of the humanoid robot manufacturers in China, Unitree Robotics, saw its stock flotation leap by 600%. So clearly, there's huge money as well involved.
21: Yeah, that's true. China is investing a lot into the space. Last year, there were 100 new startups. This year, they have 200 startups in the space of humanoid robots. I mean, if you look at Europe, we have maybe a handful of companies that are in this area. And this shows the investment into this area, which is amazing.
8: And is this conference then making, you know, a convincing point about this is not just about display of what is possible? There's that potential leap into real life.
21: Yeah, that's a good question. Like, people are still looking for the real business case or the killer application, so to say, like this, the place where you can make real money with these robots. We are not quite there. They're looking into the production side, manufacturing, logistics. This is something where we probably will see these robots in a few years penetrating the market. And as to whether we will have them at home, I think there will be several more years along to go in order to actually see this happening.
8: Many thanks for that, Professor Wolfram Burgard, professor from the University of Technology, Nuremberg in Germany. 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There's plenty more to come.
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1: We'll hear about a deadly landslide in Cameroon which has killed more than 100 people.
0: We'll talk to a teacher doing his very best for his students at the heart of the war in Sudan.
1: And we'll also speak to Angelique Kidjo as the 5-time Grammy Award winner gets a major US honour. But first, this news.
2: BBC News with Chris Barrow. The United States' huge national debt has hit a new record, $40 trillion. It's more than doubled over the past decades due to surging government spending, rising interest payments and tax cuts. Economists have expressed concern about the speed at which the figure is growing. President Trump has said he's launching new economic measures against Iran, as well as any country helping or doing business with it. He made the announcement in a social media post which didn't provide details. Russian missiles have struck Ukraine's capital, killing at least 5 people. Efforts are continuing to restore power to parts of Kiev. A court in China has sentenced the founder of the collapsed property firm Evergrande to life in jail. Hui Kai Yan pleaded guilty earlier this year to charges including embezzlement and corporate bribery. Evergrande was once valued at $50 billion. Its collapse caused major damage to China's property sector. The Hong Kong firm CK Hutchison says it's seeking $1.5 billion from Panama after being forced out of 2 ports on the Panama Canal. President Trump had complained that China was operating the canal and threatened to take it back. A former Syrian military officer who served in the Assad regime has been extradited from Lebanon to face trial. Major General Adel Issa is the first military official handed over by Lebanon to Syria since Bashar al-Assad's toppling. Prince Harry and his wife Meghan are planning to move back to Britain. The Duke and Duchess of Sussex have been living in the United States since they stepped down as working royals 6 years ago. A decades-long study of whales has found that they're taking advantage of new feeding grounds as ice disappears from the sea around Greenland. The research recorded huge numbers of humpbacks, mink and fin whales along the eastern coast. The study was published in the journal Frontiers in Marine Science. BBC News.
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1: In the next half hour, we'll hear about a devastating incident at a mine in Cameroon and find out what it's like to teach in the middle of a war zone in Sudan. We have an interview with the singer and superstar Angelique Kidjo and with a South Sudanese basketball star in our sports.
0: We'd love your thoughts on anything you hear on Newsday. 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
1: Now, there's been a deadly landslide at a mining site in Zamboi near the border between Cameroon and the Central African Republic. The mayor of Cameroon's town of Garoua Bulayi said that the incident happened on Tuesday with 107 bodies recovered from the rubble. The cause remains unclear while rescue efforts continue and the death toll could rise. Videos circulating online appear to show earth collapsing on artisanal gold miners. Elvis Ndansi is the co-founder and CEO of Raymond's Mining, a US-based farm which works in Cameroon. I asked him what may have caused the catastrophe.
3: This is a site that is highly under pressure, being exploited by hundreds of people. And we realized that there was an earth movement. So some people could describe it as a landslide or a mud creep. But this is a natural occurrence that is also triggered by the pressure due to the mining activity. So the weather condition and pressure on the soil could trigger that soil movement that took away so many precious lives. So I think these kinds of occurrences are not uncommon in mining sites like that, which has been exploited by hundreds of people at the same time.
1: But let's talk about the casualty numbers. More than 100, we understand. That's unusual, isn't it?
3: It is really unusual. You know, we're talking about human beings here, not just numbers. And these are people trying to survive. When livelihood becomes dangerous, we have to look at this as an occupational health and public safety issue, not just as any other mining story.
1: And you say that the pressure on the mine could have played a role. Was there any way of preventing it?
3: Yes, I think the first thing that the public authorities should have done is first to organize the sector and have oversight, right? The authorities and local mining supervisors need to know where these sites are existing. The question is, did the authority know this number of people were on a particular mining site at a particular time? So what were the basic safety conditions? There should be limits on how many people can be, you know, in a high-risk area at one point in time. There should be clear safety zones, mapping of which zone is safe, the check of the soil, the slope, and, you know, government can mark this area as unsafe, and there should be some guardrails as to access. Is there a moment where they can ask people to stop work because maybe the weather condition presents some elements of unsafe conditions that could occur at the mine? But what you see is there was completely little or no oversight of what was going on here. That's why there was little preparedness for any emergency. I think the authorities would have done better by really just having oversight. I always say that the fact that mining is artisanal, it should not mean an absence of standard, right? Even low resource mining needs basic rules, controlled access, limits on crowding, inspection of unstable ground, clear responsibility for supervision, and just minimum protective equipment for those who access the site.
1: Paint a picture of the conditions under which people work in such mines.
3: I know this is happening in Central African Republic, which is a border community with Cameroon. These are countries where 4 out of 10 people, you know, live on less than $2 a day, you know, and millions of them live under extreme poverty line. So you would imagine that people are making the hard choices. You know, these people, they are not choosing between safety and comfort. No, they are choosing between safety and hunger. People are thinking about how to survive, how to send their kids to school. That alone is a push factor for them to get to these mines. Artisanal mining has become a source for them to put food on their table. And so I think that if they have alternatives, economic activities that can, you know, lead to their survival, we will not have that number of people in that mine. Ultimately, you have to create alternative pathways for them. And you also have to make that activity also safer.
1: But you also talk about the things that should be done to manage the mines better. What are some of the longer term solutions you have in mind?
3: First, I'm a healthcare professional, you know, and I see this as a preventable harm, right? The danger is not just only the landslide. The artisanal miners can also be exposed to dust, injuries, poor sanitation, mercury consumption, cyanide, and other chemicals that will lead to long-term health activities. When I look at all those people in those mines, what I see is a healthcare bomb waiting to explode in some years to come, right? Some harms are immediate, like trauma, falling of the earth. Others are silent and long-term. Respiratory disease, children born with neurological effect because they're exposed to mercury, kidney damage. So I think that, you know, public authorities have a duty to protect citizens. But this is a shared responsibility as well. The government can help by formalizing the sector, strengthening inspection, supporting cooperatives, setting minimum safety standards.
1: But there's the more immediate challenge now of trying to find more people who are trapped. What's the biggest challenge rescuers face at the moment trying to reach them safely?
3: Because there was no preparedness plan. As I mentioned, the first thing is to know where these mines are. And there should be some preparedness plan in case things like this happen. The time it takes for you to bring an excavator to that site to start digging to see who are those buried under the soil, those people have already died. Right now, access to even bring the equipment was a problem, because this was in a community that was not really accessible to emergency evacuation opportunities.
1: Elvis Ndansi, their co-founder and CEO of Raymond's Mining, speaking to me a little earlier.
0: Now, millions of children have lost years of their education because of the war in Sudan, which broke out in April 2023. In some areas of the country, like the capital Khartoum, things are returning to something like normal, though many school buildings have been damaged or destroyed, and many, many people were displaced during the period when the paramilitary Rapid Support Forces occupied the city. Elsewhere in the country, children have to cope with going to school in an active war zone. That is the case in El Obeid, the southwestern city which is currently besieged by the RSF. I spoke to a secondary school teacher there, Ali Mohammed, to find out what sort of challenges he and his students were facing.
4: All the students are heading to their schools and now preparing for their final promotion examination within few days, including their continuous assessment so as to grade them by the end of the year, so as to prepare for the next academic year.
0: It must be a very difficult set of circumstances in which to study. We hear a lot about drone attacks on El Obeid. We hear too about a lack of food and water in some cases. These are tough times for students and teachers as well, I guess.
4: Yeah, sure. Now, though there are breaches, security breaches, including, as you told, the drone attacks and shortage, but the schools are ongoing and the students being told that they never access schools at that day. So the second day, immediately the students, they come to schools and continue their learning.
0: What sort of precautions does your school have to take because of the conflict?
4: A kind of awareness for the teachers and the children themselves, so as to be vigilant and take care whenever they hit an attack and so on.
0: What about the hunger issue? Because if students and children are not well fed, it must be difficult to concentrate on their studies.
4: Yeah, that is a problem that the students, they need a school meal, but some will take sandwiches from home. But in general, they need a school meal.
0: But are they getting one? Is the school able to provide food?
4: There are some bodies or organization, then they made food, which is called takia in local words, if they find the materials. Even the school administration, they are going to have some cooks if they find lentils or ful masri, or might buy bread from the market.
0: Ful masri is the stew made from fava beans, the big staple food. But those things are expensive now, right? It costs a lot to buy things in the market in El Obeid because of the war.
4: It's available, yeah, though it's expensive. Most families, they depend entirely on lentils and ful masri, which are really found in an ample in the market.
0: Do you as a teacher have to deal with students who may have been

0: even the morning assembly, we used to give them some directives, some kind ways, just to support them and pick them out from this kind of trauma.
1: You think people need a lot of kindness right now?
0: For sure, for sure. Even we have to train our teachers to treat them in a way that they feel really in a secure or a tranquil, let us say, a good environment inside the school.
1: And have a lot of your students missed classes for a long time because of the war?
0: Yes, some of them, particularly those who came from nearby or around our town, city. So they came to camps. The spaces also, they are not enough for them, or even the former schools being destroyed, for example, by being occupied by those IDPs. And then currently they are not in the schools, they are in a camp, but schools need maintenance and so on. Some catch-up classes is open, and ALP centers also there from some organizations, so as to take those students who have missed their formal education. Yeah,
1: it must be very dispiriting as a teacher to have to talk about these sorts of issues, about conflict, about hunger, about people missing out on their education, when these are people at such a formative, important time in their life.
0: Yeah, yeah. Honestly, now the academic school year being compressed to think of accelerated learning, because we miss 1 year or 2 years, so they want to catch up. And immediately when they finish, they are going to shift to the new academic year on coming October. It is there a pressure for the students, but those they want to make them so as to cope with the last examination, which is national Sudan school examination. It needs really to be catered for.
1: Ali Mohammed, the teacher in a secondary school in El Obeid in Sudan. Some pretty difficult experiences for his students there. And sadly, fairly not typical, but it's not uncommon for children in conflict zones and elsewhere to have huge difficulties, I guess.
2: Not uncommon at all, James. So this is very welcome news in spite of all those challenges they are facing returning to school. Because I was just looking at the numbers, according to UNESCO, about 244 million children are out of school worldwide, 30% of them in Africa, for a number of reasons, emergencies like war, as well as climate shocks. And therefore, those steps that are being taken to return children to schools would be very welcome news.
1: Yeah, indeed. Well, this is Newsday on the BBC World Service. Anne's in Nairobi. I'm James in London. Give you some of our main headlines. US's national debt has hit $40 trillion. That's the highest ever. Russia has launched a deadly missile attack on the Ukrainian capital, Kyiv. And the Zambian authorities confirmed that a former minister was killed last week during a raid on the opposition. Now, Isaac Fannin is here with the sports. In fact, you're going to pick up a little bit in a way on what we were talking about with education and conflict.
3: Yeah. So Wenyin Gabriel, his story is really fascinating. And he was born in Khartoum in Sudan, and his family fled from the violence of the civil war in southern Sudan. They moved to America when he was around about 2 years old. And he actually went on to become a pretty good basketball player, ended up playing for the Los Angeles Lakers alongside LeBron James. And in July, he was actually announced as a UNHCR Goodwill Ambassador. He's the first basketball player to serve as such. And it comes after he first returned to South Sudan 4 years ago, having represented the country at the Olympic Games in Paris. I spoke to him a few days after he was announced, and I started by asking what it meant to him to be a UN Goodwill Ambassador.
4: It means a lot to me. My goal is always to try to positively impact as many people as I can. And I think being a UNHCR Goodwill Ambassador allows me to do that. You know, being able to raise awareness for refugees, you know, through the media as well, and raising funds for humanitarian assistance and advocating for more support for refugees is something that I'll be able to do through this. And this means a lot to me because I've been able to be in South Sudan a few times and to interact with these people directly and hear their stories and hear their ambitions and their dreams. And I want to be able to amplify their voices.
5: For those who aren't familiar,

0: Just give me like a little recap of your story from when you were younger to where you are now, I guess.
1: Okay, so my parents already fled Rumbek, South Sudan, and they met in Khartoum, and that's where my three older siblings, and then I was born in Khartoum, and we were still in a war zone at that time. So at that moment, my parents were really struggling, didn't have much community there, and they were trying to look for a better life. So we fled up to Cairo, and that's where we registered as refugees. And we were trying to, for about a year, we were in the process of trying to get resettled. And eventually we were resettled with the help of the UNHCR into America, where I grew up in New Hampshire, and where I met a community where I had other friends who were also refugees from maybe for Liberia, Congo. And we were able to build community, and eventually sport is what really united us. And a lot of these people are still friends that I have today. And later on through sport, I was able to dream big. And even though my parents were playing, working 2-3 jobs, trying to support us, and my older brother was working to help, I was able to dream and able to take advantage of the opportunity of being in America and going to college, and then later on making it to the NBA and eventually becoming an Olympian and representing my country. So, I was grateful for that.
0: Yeah, I can imagine. You know, it sounds as though your life has sort of come full circle with, you know, your family getting out of a war zone through the UNHCR to now becoming a goodwill ambassador for them. And I know a few weeks ago you were back in South Sudan. I know it's not the first time you've been back there, but talk to me about what that was like for you and the work that you were doing there.
1: Oh, it's all like a full circle, you know, to be able to go through that myself, and then being at a stage where, you know, I'm recognized worldwide, and now I can be able to go back home and use my voice to be an advocate and help those who are in need that also have a similar background, or even many have even a more difficult background than me. So I'm able to, you know, just go to South Sudan and talk to them personally. They get to share their stories and tell me about their dreams and their ambitions. And all I really wish for them is to have an opportunity to be able to chase those dreams. And it's like a full circle moment for me. And it's an honor for me to be able to represent them and to be able to use my voice to try to help them out and get them opportunities and facilities that they need, both to survive right now and also to give them hope for the future.
0: Mm. And I mean, I imagine you would have, you said you had conversations with them. Were there any that you could share that kind of stood out to you and you know, reminded you and made you reflect on your journey?
1: Yeah, I mean, I remember talking to a few of them. I sat down in a school where these kids wrote letters out to me, and it was really heart touching to me. I have them with me right now. And they would share about how their struggles, but also tell me about how one wants to become a teacher, one wants to become a doctor so they can help their people. And then one of them says they want to be like me, and they want to be able to be a professional basketball player, and they want to come back and help their community. It was good to speak with the kids, but I also spoke with the mothers. And I remember hearing one of the mother's stories telling me about how she can't sleep at night because she was separated from her family. And she doesn't know if her kids are eating or if they can sleep at night. And that just reminds me about my mom, even when my mom was separated from her husband, and just like her. And we don't know where he's at. We don't know if they're alive. And that being families being separated is just something that a lot of people take for granted, having both parents with them. And it's something that I'm really appreciative of. And I think that the UNHCR doing their work to trying to bring families together is really important. So, I mean, that's something that keeping families together is really important about for the future.
0: Yeah, we're going to hear a little bit more about the work that Wenyin Gabriel is going to be doing with the UNHCR a little bit later on in the program.
2: Yeah, when you mentioned coming from Rumbek, Martin Manuel Woodgall in Rumbek says, congratulations to my homeboy Rumbek Oye!
3: Five-time Grammy Award winner Angelique Kidjo has made history this week as the first African musician to get a star on the Hollywood Walk of Fame. She was joined by her family, friends, and stars such as Hollywood actors Willem Dafoe, Jimon Honsu, who is also from Benin, and Nigerian musician Adekunle Gold.
2: For more than four decades, Kidjo, who's 66, has taken African sounds to global audiences, blending influences from her native Benin with funk, jazz, and pop. Focus on Africa's Wahika Mwara asked her to describe the feeling of seeing her star unveiled on that famous Hollywood street.
4: Well, to put it into words is that it's a sense of It can be right. It's overwhelming and humbling. When I received the news, I was just like, I thought it was a stupid joke of my husband, because sometimes he wakes up with some weird dreams, start talking gibberish, and I'm like, if it's that one of your stupid joke, man, come on, don't get me started. And he said, no, look, it's on BBC. I'm like, if it's on BBC, then it's the truth, because I didn't trust him when he told me that.
5: Who are you dedicating this accomplishment to?
4: This star is for all the continent of Africa. Because if I was not African, would I be here? I don't think so. At the same time, and it's a question that comes to my mind is, how many African artists can follow? That's the point. It cannot be just one. It cannot be a fashion. It has to be something that is consistent, celebrating artists from all over the world.
5: That's a very interesting point you put across, because one would then wonder, why do you think it's taken so long for an African artist to be recognized in this manner?
4: You know, changes that last take time. And the history we have with the rest of the world is the history where we have always been described and painted as not being worthy of this or that. And what I've tried to do throughout my career is remind everybody around the world, wherever I go, that everybody's African first, and that the music that they play and enjoy for so many centuries, all of it come from Africa.
5: This is something I believe you said at the ceremony. You said, we Africans don't know what we've given to the world. What did you mean by that?
4: We don't take pride too much in our culture, and we don't see what our music, traditional music brought by our ancestors that have been snatched through slavery, that travel around the world. We don't know that story very well, and we need to do research and find out people that on the continent that fought against that, and the one that left adult enough, knowing their own culture, their own worth, where they come from, and decided to share it and to impact the environment, even in a very, very disturbing environment. So that's the power of the music of our ancestors, that we had a culture, we had identities, we have civilization. People have made us believe that we don't, because when you embark on creating a crime, you prepare the after already by saying, this story that we are breaking, no one will be able to change it. But we still have our story to tell, creating bridges with culture, with artists from different walk of life. Because every time we sat and we start working, here come our continent loud and clear. Without the blues brought by the slave in America, there's no R&B, there's no rock and roll, there's no soul music, there's no jazz. Let's face it, that's what it is. And you take the music, the saraband of John Sebastian Bach.
5: Mm-hmm.
4: The sarabands are based on the dance of the slave from the Panama. And that's the thing that I learned in my journey, because I'm still that curious little girl growing up in Benin, asking relentlessly questions.
5: It almost sounds like you feel that an African musician and African music should have been long recognized for its contribution to the world, that you're happy with this accomplishment,
4: Absolutely.
5: Mm.
4: That's it. That's just the reality. It's coming now better later than ever. But we Africans, I'm begging you, let's do this right. Let's celebrate our artists in their own right on the continent. Let's give them visibility, strength. Because music creates economy. We need to create our own economy. We need to create our own narratives. We need to tell our own story.
5: Tell me a bit about the story of your moment on the Hollywood Walk of Fame. I believe you shed some tears. You had some stars and family and friends around you. Just describe that for us.
4: At that moment, I said to myself, my mother and my dad, they have sacrificed a lot for all of us. They raised us to be decent human beings. My father was the first one that so believed that I was able to do whatever I set myself to do, that took his money of retirement to produce my first concert, when the biggest promoter in West Africa told him your daughter is too little to be seen on stage. Nobody gonna come to her show. Mm. And at that moment, I'm like, Dad, Mom, I wish you were here with me.
2: 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And is Angelique Kidjo someone who's got a lot of fans in Kenya, would you say?
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9: The U.S. war with Iran is approaching the six-month mark, yet President Trump says he has no plans to continue talks with Iran. Where does that leave U.S. allies in the Gulf? Meanwhile, Trump insists the Strait of Hormuz remains open and operating, but what's actually happening there? On the next morning edition from NPR News.
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0: Hello, welcome to Newsday on the BBC World Service with James Copnall in London and Anne Soy here in Nairobi. Coming up.
1: Our top story then, which starts with a very big number. US debt hits a record level, $40 trillion. So how did the world's most powerful economy fall so heavily into debt? And what consequences could it have?
0: And Israel has opened up tenders for the construction of hundreds of settlement homes in a strategically important part of the West Bank as it seeks to further diminish the viability of a Palestinian state. The UK has termed the move unacceptable and destructive. We'll hear from an official of the UN Human Rights Office.
1: And Prince Harry and his wife Meghan are planning to move back to Britain. News that comes as something of a surprise. So we'll speak to our royal correspondent to find out more. That's after the latest world news.
2: Live from NPR News, I'm Giles Snyder. The federal government has hit a new high water mark. The national debt now tops $40 trillion. And NPR's Scott Horsley says the interest payments alone are massive.
3: One of the biggest expenses now is interest payments on the debt itself. We're spending more than $1 trillion just on interest payments this year, more than we spend on defense, more than we spend on Medicare. And the government has to cover that interest tab before it can do anything else. Those interest costs have jumped by about 15% from a year ago. That's partly because there's more debt to finance, but it's also because the people who lend the government money are demanding higher interest rates.
2: Also Wednesday, global bond markets steadied after the Trump administration stepped in to stem an upward rise in yields. It sent the 30-year Treasury yield to its highest level since 2007 earlier this week. The Treasury Department said it will more than double the amount of government bonds that it will buy back. 5 years after the American pullout from Kabul, thousands of Afghan allies remain stuck in immigration limbo. NPR's Quill Lawrence reports many served alongside U.S. forces.
4: Afghans who supported U.S. troops in the 20-year war against the Taliban were often promised U.S. visas. More than 1,000 of them have been stuck at a U.S. base in Qatar since the Trump administration clamped down on immigration. That base is now vulnerable to missiles fired in the U.S. war with Iran. At least 150 people there are direct family members of American troops, including the brother of U.S. Marine veteran Sean Jamshidi.
5: Those individuals actually served with us, that we gave them like a promise, and if we don't keep it, then other people around the world will not trust us.
4: A State Department spokesman told NPR it is negotiating to send the Afghans from the base to an undisclosed third country. Quill Lawrence, NPR News.
2: President Trump has announced his nominee to lead the Food and Drug Administration. She's someone who has worked in the Trump White House, as NPR's Sydney Lupkin reports.
6: The president posted on Truth Social that he'd chosen Dr. Heidi Overton to be the next FDA commissioner. Overton would fill a vacancy left by Dr. Marty McCary, who resigned in May after serving 13 months in the role. Overton has not worked at the FDA before, but she has worked in Trump's White House, most recently as deputy assistant to the president for domestic policy. Overton trained as a surgeon. She also worked at the conservative America First Policy Institute. While there, she wrote opinion pieces opposing gender-affirming care and medication abortion. Earlier this month, the president signed a controversial executive order aimed at overhauling the childhood vaccine schedule. During that press conference, Overton praised what she called the historic action. To get the top FDA job, the Senate will have to confirm her. Sydney Lupkin, NPR News.
2: And you're listening to NPR News. The Kennedy Center says it wants to put President Trump's name back up on the Performing Arts Facility in Washington, D.C., but not before September 8th. NPR's Anastasia Siolkis has more.
7: The Kennedy Center board has proposed putting up a new sign that would eventually read, quote, "The John F. Kennedy Memorial Center for the Performing Arts, restored and renovated by President Donald J. Trump, endowed by the Trump Kennedy Center Fund." The last line would be added only if the fund reaches $100 million in donations. Additionally, the board is seeking to rename the center's physical grounds as President Donald J. Trump Plaza. In the same filing, the center argued that the much-discussed tarp that has been covering the complex's front entrance for months is necessary because of construction. Lawyers for Representative Joyce Beatty, Democrat of Ohio, asked Judge Christopher Cooper to make a ruling speedily, arguing they believe that the board will try to mount new signage as soon as possible after September 8th. Anastasia Tsioulkas, NPR News.
2: A new judge will be on the bench for Thursday's hearing in Texas in the Carmelo Anthony case. Anthony is a Texas teenager convicted of fatally stabbing a 17-year-old athlete at a high school track meet. The judge who presided over Anthony's trial was ordered removed Wednesday. Anthony's legal team seeking a retrial, arguing that the trial judge enforced overly strict courtroom rules and gave an interview after the trial was over. Stocks are advancing in Asia, tracking Wall Street higher after the Treasury Department moved to ease pressure from the bond market. The S&P posted its first gain in 4 days. I'm Giles Snyder, NPR News.
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0: Many thanks for those updates. Hello and welcome to Newsday on the BBC World Service. We are live in London with James Copnall and here in Nairobi with me, Anne Soy.
1: Coming up, we got stories for you from the US, the occupied West Bank, and news that Prince Harry and Meghan plan to move back to the UK.
0: Yeah, have you got any thoughts on that? Please let us know. Our text number is +44 77 86 20 50 85.
1: U.S. debt reached $40 trillion for the first time on Wednesday. That's the highest in history. It's more than doubled over the last decade. So why does one of the world's richest nations have such a huge debt? A question I put a short while ago to Mark Goldwyn, the Senior Vice President for the Committee for Responsible Federal Budget. That's a non-profit, non-partisan organisation in Washington, which studies how U.S. government spending and tax policies affect the national debt and budget.
9: The United States has a debt of about 100% of GDP. That's pretty high by international standards, and it's the highest it's been in the U.S. since any time in history other than World War II. There's not one factor that's driving it, but fundamentally, for the last 25 years, we've had a lot more in spending than we've brought in tax revenue.
1: And it's hit this new mark. Is it increasing rapidly, or is it just gradual increments?
9: It is. We're adding about $2 trillion a year to the debt at this point. It's 6% of GDP. And so if you think of sort of a normal deficit level as maybe 3%, we're at twice that. And maybe more concerning, it's accelerating. It's accelerating because the interest costs are growing. So out of that $2 trillion, half of it is interest costs. $1 trillion just servicing the interest on the debt.
1: Is that a problem for Americans?
9: It's a problem for Americans because the higher debt pushes up their interest rates on their mortgages, on their car loans, on their business loans, things like that. But more fundamentally, it's a problem for sustainability because that debt interest spiral can start to get out of control real fast. We've seen that around the world. When countries sort of start to hit up to their credit card limits, the markets get spooked. And I think we're in danger of that.
1: If we do see that, then what would happen next?
9: The United States is a very rich country, and so I don't expect a crisis is around the corner. But at some point, higher debt begets higher interest, begets higher debt, and creates sort of this upward spiral. And once the markets realize the situation is truly unsustainable, there's risk of a financial crisis. They may start demanding much higher interest rates. And in order to pay those interest rates, we've got to devalue all the existing debt around the world. And so I think one possibility is a financial crisis. Another possibility is an inflation crisis. We could, of course, print our way out of it. But if we print our way out of it, we would have massive inflation. A third possibility is sort of a Greece-style austerity crisis, that the politicians do act, but they don't act until it's too late. And so the kinds of adjustments they have to make are so large that it throws the economy into recession.
1: Which I suppose leads on to the question, do you get the sense that those in power right now in the US are taking this situation as seriously as you feel it deserves?
9: They are not taking it seriously enough, but they do seem to be starting to wake up. Starting to recognize that these high interest rates are not sustainable, starting to recognize that these deficits cannot continue, starting to understand that our Social Security and Medicare programs are headed towards insolvency. The problem is starting to recognize the problem is not nearly as good as having a solution. And we are nowhere close to being able to pass a bipartisan solution to solve this problem.
1: And it would have to be bipartisan. Both sides of the aisle would have to recognize the scale of the problem and want to act. Is that right?
9: I think the biggest changes, for example, fixing the Social Security program, will have to be bipartisan. Other changes we could do through a big bipartisan deal, or we could do incrementally, and that could be partisan. The problem is recent history of partisan action has been deficit increasing. So congressional Republicans recently passed a bunch of spending cuts, but they used them to pay for even larger tax cuts, adding to the deficit.
1: We talked a lot about the possible impacts on America. What about on the rest of the world? What sort of consequences do you foresee or are happening perhaps already elsewhere?
9: The United States is the world's largest economy, and our debt is the backbone in many ways of the global financial system. If our debt starts to lose value, the global financial system starts to lose value. What I really worry about is that rapid uptick in interest rates. It starts to make portfolios, finance firms, banks, insurance companies around the world lose tremendous amounts of value. Then they have to shut down. And so we could have a crisis that starts here but gets exported around the world.
1: Some people might say this all sounds very alarmist. That debt you've been talking about has been incredibly high in a lot of ways for decades now. Why should people really take these warnings at face value?
9: The debt has never really been this high, except for briefly after World War II. But more fundamentally, we've never been at this serious a risk of the debt starting to spiral. Whenever debt has been high, either the interest rates have been low enough to contain it, or looking forward, we saw sort of a path to bring the balance, the budget closer to balance. This time, what we see on our horizon is ever-increasing spending, very little uptick in revenue, and this interest cost that's really just keeps ballooning. And so I'm not projecting a crisis this year or next year, but our path is clearly unsustainable, and we're starting to see the beginnings of that really dangerous debt spiral.
1: That is Mark Goldwyn there, Senior Vice President of the Committee for Responsible Federal Budget, speaking to us from Washington. Let's get more on this because it comes as buyers of American bonds are demanding higher compensation for purchasing US debt. Earlier this week, the interest rate on a 30-year bond hit the highest level since June 2007. Our business presenter, Maura Fogarty, joins us from Singapore. Hi, Maura. What's causing this?
10: Hi, good morning, James. So several reasons for this, right? One of them, of course, is the budget deficit, and that is the gap between what the U.S. government spends each year and how much it receives in terms of tax revenues. That has been a big concern for buyers of American debt, in this case, the U.S. Treasury 30-year bond, which is considered the benchmark, rose to its highest level since 2007 at 5.33%. And what that means is that a lot of home mortgages, car loans, even credit card interest rates, also the loans that are given to banks, a lot of those rates are based off of this benchmark 30-year rate. And so that's kind of got people worried about it. And so the several factors include you've got the budget deficit, but also the fact that higher energy prices since around February, March of this year are stoking concerns that we could see higher inflation in the United States. And so if you are buying a bond in the U.S. as an investor, you're thinking to yourself, is it going to be worth it if there's going to be inflation in the future? And therefore, they are demanding a higher return in terms of what we call these interest rates on the bonds.
1: And what sort of impact will there be on consumers, do you think?
10: Well, this is the thing, right? So the higher these interest rates on bonds, which we call yields, are, the higher these home mortgage rates and car loan rates are going to be. So it essentially raises the cost of borrowing for everybody else in the economy, not just for the U.S. government. And that's the biggest concern, because when that happens, then you see economic activity slow down. So if you've got to pay a higher mortgage rate on your home loan, then you're going to think twice about whether you need to buy an upgrade to a bigger home, for example, or if you need to buy a new car. So all these things factor into how consumers make decisions on what they want to spend their money on.
1: Maura Fogarty, our business presenter, thank you very much indeed. We've had a message in on this from Amir in transit. Amir says, in the US, your life as a citizen is a credit card, and the only one who frees you from your debts is God. once you join him in the hunting grounds.
0: Now, Israel has opened up new bids for the construction of more than 1,000 homes in the strategically important area of the occupied West Bank. It consists of 7 residential compounds in what is known as the E1 area east of Jerusalem, where Israeli settlement activists seek to divide the West Bank. The latest move comes as violence by Jewish settlers in the occupied West Bank has been on the rise, some emboldened by the right-wing influence within the government of Prime Minister Benjamin Netanyahu. UN bodies and most countries deem that the settlements are illegal under international law. So let's now get the perspective of Ajit Sangai, who is the head of office of the United Nations High Commissioner for Human Rights in the occupied Palestinian territory. He joins us from Amman in Jordan. Welcome to the program.
11: Good morning.
0: First
11: Thank
0: of all,
11: you.
0: What is your reaction to this latest move?
11: Thanks for having me. Look, we are unfortunately not surprised that Israel is moving ahead with the E1 plan, especially by issuing a tender for construction of about 1,234 housing units out of 3,401 that has been comprised in the plan. For a couple of reasons, because if you look at the larger plan of Israel, it is to annex more and more territory in the West Bank, and E1 goes in that direction. But what E1 plan also does is it displaces about 3,000 to 4,000 herders, Palestinian herders who are in this land, separate East Jerusalem from rest of West Bank. Unfortunately, like you mentioned, there are settler violence going on in several parts of West Bank and settlers being pushed into northern part of West Bank. So this is in the direction of further displacing Palestinians and taking over more land.
0: And what is the significance of that, especially in the context of, you know, the whole discussion of a two-state solution and, you know, what we're hearing from Israel? You know, previously the finance minister, Bezalel Smotrich, has been quoted saying that this idea will erase the idea of a Palestinian state.
11: Right. I mean, a couple of things here. I think it's very clear that Israel is serious about what they're saying, which is, first of all, to consolidate the annexation of territory and to undermine a future Palestine state. That has been loud and clearly stated by several senior Israeli officials. So that is the goal. And in some ways, unfortunate to say this, that's working. Every day we see the possibility of a continuous Palestinian state is becoming difficult, if not impossible. And time is running out. And I think very soon there'll be little to salvage in the West Bank. The second aspect is the international community, particularly member states, countries listening to what's happening, the alarms that the United Nations is raising, including the Secretary General and the High Commissioner for Human Rights, Volker Turk, my office here. Are the member states listening? Are they taking this seriously? Or are they just ignoring it as piece by piece, one-off incident? And it's not one-off incidents. If you put these things together, there is a very clear plan, and that is to displace Palestinians and occupy the land and undermine a future Palestine state.
0: Well, talking of international reaction, the UK Foreign Secretary has said that Britain will not stand back and accept the destruction of the two-state solution. But are there any discussions going on with the Israeli government regarding this?
11: Look, I mean, we have always welcomed statements, remarks, strongly worded public information. The question is what happens when Israel doesn't abide by those threats, those red lines that governments draw. For instance, many countries issue statements, but behind the scenes, they continue their businesses. They provide weapons. They have companies in these illegal settlements. Settlement products are sold in many parts of Europe and rest of the world. They have to review such bilateral relationship if they want to use their leverage in a meaningful manner. Otherwise, Israel will look at this and call it a bluff. Every time issuing a statement and not acting doesn't mean anything for Israel, and they will continue to do what they're doing, which is exactly what's happening at this stage.
0: And as the UN and the Human Rights Office, have you had any discussions about this with the Israeli government?
11: Look, the UN Human Rights Office has been raising alarms for several years. We have a mandate to report to the Human Rights Council and the General Assembly. These reports are presented to Israel before we make it public. The Israeli government looks at it. They don't always comment on it, but it is discussed at the international forum. And unfortunately, we haven't seen much change on the ground. And this is why we call on member states to step in. And member states are the ones that are forming the Human Rights Council, the Security Council, the General Assembly. So we are the secretariat on the ground. We can raise red flags. We do not have a military force on ground to stop this settler violence. So in such circumstances, we want member states to step in here.
0: What does the international say about this? And is there something that can be done to use that as leverage?
11: Indeed. I mean, our reference point is and should be for everyone international law. We have nothing more than that. And we have to abide by that. The more we see the violation of international law here in the occupied territory, that is going to be an example and unfortunately an inspiration for many other countries to violate such international humanitarian and human rights law. So there's all the more reason for us to push back and make sure international law must be abided here, because the world order that we have, the current world order, have been built on this. The multilateralism that we talk about, the rules-based order that we have today is all built on these international law. And we are seeing, and the world is seeing, and the world is watching, every single day these laws being violated in the occupied Palestinian territory by the Israelis, and we are doing nothing about it. In other words, there's absolutely no accountability for such violations, and that's a very bad example.
0: Many thanks for speaking to us, Ajith Sanga, Head of Office of the United Nations High Commissioner on Human Rights in the Occupied Palestinian Territory. Now, the BBC has been told that Prince Harry and his wife Meghan are planning to move back to Britain, with their children expected to start school there next month. The Duke and Duchess of Sussex have been living in the United States since stepping down as working royal 6 years ago. We can now speak to our royal correspondent, Noor Nanji, who joins us from outside Buckingham Palace. Just tell us what we know about these plans from Prince Harry and his family.
12: Well, I think this has been a real surprise announcement, to put it mildly. I think a lot of people were not expecting this, and there are still a lot of unanswered questions about it. I mean, what we do know is that they are going to be moving here to the UK, and that the children are also going to be going to school over here. So that, I think, took a lot of people by surprise. But there are, as I say, lots of unanswered questions. You know, why now? What has prompted this move back? Had it been planned for a long time? I mean, something clearly has shifted, but we've been speaking to people who know the couple well, and it's understood that this decision to move back was made recently, quite possibly prompted by their trip here in July. You know, we know that Harry, Meghan and the children spent time with the King at Highgrove, and they're also said to have loved being with the family of Harry's mother, Diana, Princess of Wales. And it's possible that that turned this possible move back into a firm decision. But people will ask, I think, you know, whether this move back reflects any problems in the US. Does it suggest potentially an end of the sort of American dream that they were trying to pursue over there? And we've been again told categorically by those close to the couple that that is not the case. Harry, I think, has been clear, very clear, that he misses the UK. He spoke about that in his BBC interview last year. We're told that the couple are keen to educate their children here in the UK. And I think what this also means for Harry's security is another big question, because that's been a real sticking point for Prince Harry. And this is a significant U-turn, if you like. We know that in the US, the Sussexes have employed a private security team to protect them over there. And there was no question when we asked if that team will be moving to the UK with them. But I think there will be a lot of interest in that and how that's going to play out, particularly with this move expected to happen quite soon.

0: All right, Norman Langey, our Royal Correspondent. Thank you very much indeed. One to follow, no doubt. We've had a message in from someone in Nairobi who says, I used to see Harry and his brother in the car park opposite the British High Commission in Nairobi. It was them, I'm almost certain. If you've had a sighting or a near sighting in a car park, you can send us a message, but verified information only on the BBC. We had a rather touching message in as well from Amadou Jello from Sierra Leone, who's currently in Italy, and says, I hope AI will never replace you guys. Never. I don't need that to happen. Amadou, we certainly hope we're not replaced by AI anytime soon either. Now, let me read you a couple of our headlines here on the BBC World Service. The founder of the collapsed Chinese real estate firm Evergrande has been sentenced to life in prison. The United States national debt has hit $40 trillion, as we've been hearing on the programme. And Russia has launched a deadly missile attack on the Ukrainian capital, Kyiv. We're going to hear a little bit more about that story with our correspondent in Kyiv shortly. But let's turn our attentions now to sport. Isaac Fannin has joined us in the studio.
1: Yeah, so we spent a lot of time yesterday talking about Patrick Vieira joining Senegal as their new manager. But there is a little bit of confusion as to whether he'll be joining at all. Our colleagues over at BBC Africa are reporting that while the Senegalese Football Federation have announced his appointment, the 50-year-old former World Cup winner hasn't actually signed a contract, and the date of his official presentation is unknown. There's more on that story at the BBC Sport website. Elsewhere, Tijani Reinders' 1-year spell at Manchester City is over. He's joined the Saudi Arabian side Al-Qassr and move thought to be worth $71 million. Inter Milan are closing in on a deal worth $40 million for Liverpool midfielder Curtis Jones. He would become the third English player to join the Italian champions this summer after John Stones and Jed Spence. Manchester United look close to be completing their midfield reconstruction. They're closing in on Brighton midfielder Carlos Baleva. It's thought that they put in an $88 million bid for the Brighton and Cameroon international. That bid is expected to be rejected. But they are expected to reach Brighton's valuation. They tried to, of course, sign him last summer and it didn't really work. And I saved this one for last, James, because I wanted to ask you about it. Aston Villa's Ezri Konsa is set for a medical at Arsenal after the Premier League champions have agreed a deal worth more than $68 million for the defender. Why do you need another defender?
0: It's the Arsenal way, or at least the Mikel Arteta
1: way. Clearly.
0: If in doubt, buy another defender.
1: I mean, yeah.
0: I think it actually makes sense. Like, he's 28 and it is a lot of money. He's also very good. He's been brilliant for Aston Villa for the last few seasons. Plays pretty regularly for England too. Good on the ball, good defensively. But the reason we need yet another defender is because on the right side of our defence, William Saliba is out presumably for some months with a back problem. Jurrien Timber, our starting right back, is also injured. Not quite sure when he's going to come back. So that only leaves a couple of players there, Ben White and Christian Mosquera. And Mosquera is young as well. So lots of vulnerability if, in terms of injuries. Ben White's been injured a lot as well. So I think Ezri Konsa can play right back. He can play right centre back. It's good insurance, basically, and a very good player as well. But I think a lot of Arsenal fans also want attacking reinforcements as well, a star left winger or a star striker.
1: Well, you might have got that already with Christos Solis, who looked pretty good in the Community Shield. So
0: he looks great. You wanted him for Crystal Palace.
1: I did want him for Crystal Palace. So, you know, I spotted him first, but classic. As football goes, the big club always wins out.
0: Isaac Fannin, thank you very much indeed. Plenty more to come here on Newsday on the BBC World Service. Anne is in Nairobi and Jane

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0: Hello, welcome to Newsday from the BBC World Service. Our top stories. Australia's foreign minister has said she's outraged over an Israeli government decision not to prosecute those responsible for the death of an aid worker. Children begin to return to school in Sudan's capital, Khartoum. We'll look at educational challenges elsewhere in the country. And thousands of whales are going to East Greenland to feed. We're going to find out why.
1: BBC News with Chris Berrow. A court in China has sentenced the founder of the collapsed property firm Evergrande to life in jail. Hui Kaiyan pleaded guilty earlier this year to charges including embezzlement and corporate bribery. Evergrande was once valued at more than $50 billion. Its collapse caused major damage to China's property sector. The United States' huge national debt has hit a new record, $40 trillion. It's more than doubled over the past decade due to surging government spending, rising interest payments and tax cuts. President Trump has said he's launching new economic measures against Iran, as well as any country helping or doing business with it. He made the announcement in a social media post which didn't provide any details. Ukrainian officials say at least 8 people have been killed by a wave of Russian missile strikes on Kyiv. Apartment blocks and schools and children's hospitals were among the buildings damaged overnight. The Hong Kong firm CK Hutchison says it's seeking $1.5 billion from Panama after being forced out of 2 ports on the Panama Canal. President Trump had complained that China was operating the canal and threatened to take it back. A former Syrian military officer who served in the Assad regime has been extradited from Lebanon to face trial. Major General Adel Issa is the first military official handed over by Lebanon to Syria since Bashar al-Assad's toppling. Prince Harry and his wife Meghan are planning to move back to Britain. The Duke and Duchess of Sussex have been living in the United States since they stepped down as working royals 6 years ago. A decades-long study of whales has found that they're taking advantage of new feeding grounds as ice disappears from the sea around Greenland. The research recorded huge numbers of humpbacks, mink and fin whales along the eastern coast. The study was published in the journal Frontiers in Marine Science. That's the latest BBC News.
0: Thank you for that update. Hello and welcome to Newsday on the BBC World Service. Coming to you live from Nairobi with Anne Soy and from London with me, James Cotnell. This half hour we have stories from Australia, Sudan and, well, Greenland.
2: Sports I'll discuss the future of women's football in Africa after an entertaining tournament in Morocco that saw Cameroon crowned as champions. Your thought always welcome. Our text number is +447786205050.
0: Israeli government says it will not prosecute those responsible for the death of aid worker Zomi Frankum, who was killed in an IDF strike. And that is a decision that has provoked outrage in her home country of Australia. Foreign Minister Penny Wong says the decision falls far short of the accountability we expect and called in the Israeli ambassador. Frankum was an aid worker with World Central Kitchen who was killed in Gaza with 6 other colleagues by an Israeli airstrike in April 2024. For more on this, we can speak now to Zali Stegel, independent MP in the Australian Parliament. Welcome to the programme. What is your reaction to this decision?
3: Oh, thank you for having me. Look, I think it is unacceptable. It falls short of the accountability and the responsibility that Israel needs to take in relation to the killing of the World Central Kitchen individuals. I believe there are 3 British citizens as well with Zomi Frankum. There still has not been a full release of all of the evidence in relation to the matter. The audio in relation to the recording has not been made available. And that, of course, raises inferences of what was being said by those IDF soldiers at the time of launching the attack that killed the aid workers.
0: Yeah, I'm just looking at the Israeli statements. The IDF said that the presence of an armed guard with the convoy had not been flagged with it before the convoy sent off and that he was falsely identified as a Hamas fighter. Does that in any way assuage some of your concerns?
3: No, because Israel's own investigation found that the strike resulted from misidentification and serious failures in IDF procedures. So if on one hand you acknowledge there are serious failures, but yet no one faces further responsibility or criminal procedures. Now, the Australian review of the matter called for the Israeli government to issue an apology to the families of the aid workers and to issue compensation to the families. Now, that has also been ignored by the Israeli government. So there are real questions around respect for international humanitarian international law, and really this will raise calls for a full investigation from the International Criminal Court.
0: On that matter of an apology and compensation for family members, is that something then that you think Australia would and perhaps should continue to push for with Israel?
3: I think it is an important aspect for acknowledging responsibility in relation to the killing of humanitarian aid workers. And I think you also have to put in context, Zomi Frankum's family was notified shortly before this was made public on World Humanitarian Day yesterday. So it just shows a complete disregard by the Israeli government for the seriousness and the importance of humanitarian aid workers. So it compounds a lot of concerns. Now, Ambassador Hillel Newman in Australia was called in by the Australian government to provide some more explanation, and he's indicated no apology would be issued due to legal ramifications. So clearly, rather than taking responsibility, the Israeli government is really not accepting that it is responsible, or that it needs to respect international law when it comes to humanitarian aid organisations and their workers.
0: Give us a sense of what sort of impact this latest announcement, but also perhaps more particularly the death of Zomi Frankum, has had in Australia.
3: Look, I think the death and, well, the killing of Zomi Frankum, we have to be frank in calling it what it is, has really shocked, I think, many Australians. And it's been symptomatic of the consternation about this conflict as a whole, where the current Israeli government is acting with impunity when it comes to international law, and that the protection that was widely respected in relation to humanitarian aid workers. Now, this conflict has seen a horrendous number of journalists and humanitarian aid workers killed, and many allegations that they have in fact been targeted. That is deeply, deeply shocking for many, many Australians.
0: I'm just looking at the Australian Government Department of Foreign Affairs Trade website, and it says Australia has a warm and close relationship with Israel. So I suppose my question is in two parts, really. Would that affect, would what we're talking about now affect that relationship, do you think? And if the relationship is so warm and close, why has Australia not been able to get what it would require in this instance?
3: Well, they are good questions, and they're questions I've asked of the Prime Minister in question time in Parliament, especially when we had the visit of the President of Israel after the anti-Semitic terrorist attacks in Australia prior to Christmas. And the government, you know, the Prime Minister assured us that the relations with the Israeli government and the President enabled better accountability and discussions of these issues. Now, clearly that has not resulted in justice for Zomi Frankum's family or any greater accountability around these killings.
0: Sally Steggall, Independent MP in the Australian Parliament, thank you very much indeed for joining us.
4: Now, in Sudan, millions of children have lost years of education because of the war that is ongoing there, which broke out in April of 2023. In some areas of the country, like the capital Khartoum, things are now returning to some sort of normalcy, though many school buildings have been damaged or destroyed, and many people were displaced during the period when the paramilitary force, Rapid Support Forces, occupied the city.
0: Elsewhere in the country, children sometimes have to cope with going to school in an active war zone. That's the case in El Obeid, the southwestern city, which is currently besieged by the RSF. I spoke to a secondary school teacher there, Ali Mohammed, to find out what sort of challenges he and his students were facing.
5: All the students are heading to their schools and now preparing for their final promotion examination within few days, including their continuous assessment so as to grade them by the end of the year, so as to prepare for the next academic year.
0: It must be a very difficult set of circumstances in which to study. We hear a lot about drone attacks on El Obeid. We hear too about a lack of food and water in some cases. These are tough times for students and teachers as well, I guess.
5: Yeah, sure. Now, though there are breaches, security breaches, including, as you told, the drone attacks and shortage, but the schools are ongoing and the students being told that they never access schools at that day. So the second day, immediately the students, they come to schools and continue their learning.
0: What sort of precautions does your school have to take because of the conflict?
5: A kind of awareness for the teachers and the children themselves, so as to be vigilant and take care whenever they hear an attack and so on.
0: What about the hunger issue? Because if students and children are not well fed, it must be difficult to concentrate on their studies.
5: Yeah, that is a problem, that the students, they need a school meal, but some will take sandwiches from home. But in general, they need a school meal.
0: But are they getting one? Is the school able to provide food?
5: There are some bodies or organizations, then they made food, which is called takia in local words, if they find the materials. Even the school administration, they are going to have some cooks if they find lentils or ful masri, or might buy bread from the market. Yes.
0: Ful masri is the stew made from fava beans, the big staple food. But those things are expensive now, right? It costs a lot to buy things in the market in El Obeid because of the war.
5: It's available, though it's expensive. Most families, they depend entirely on lentils and ful masri, which are really found in an ample in the market.
0: Do you as a teacher have to deal with students who may have been traumatized by things they have experienced in this war?
5: Yes, I myself had some trainings on how to treat students' trauma and raise a psychosocial support as I teach them. Even the morning assembly, we used to give them some directives, some kind ways just to support them and pick them out from this kind of trauma.
0: You think people need a lot of kindness right now?
5: For sure, for sure. Even we have to train our teachers to treat them in a way that they feel really in a secure or a tranquil, let us say, a good environment inside the school.
0: And have a lot of your students missed classes for a long time because of the war?
5: Yes, some of them.

0: also they are not enough for them, or even the former schools being destroyed, for example, by being occupied by those IDPs. And then currently they are not in the schools, they are in a camp, but schools need maintenance and so on. Some catch-up classes is open, and ALP centers also there from some organizations, so as to take those students who have missed their formal education. Yeah.
1: It must be very dispiriting as a teacher to have to talk about these sorts of issues, about conflict, about hunger, about people missing out on their education, when these are people at such a formative, important time in their life.
0: Yeah, yeah. Honestly, now the academic school year being compressed to think of accelerated learning, because we miss 1 year or 2 years, so they want to catch up. And immediately when they finish, they are going to shift to the new academic year on coming October. It is there a pressure for the students, but those they want to make them so as to cope with the last examination, which is national Sudan school examination. It needs really to be catered for.
1: Ali Mohammed there, teaching El Obeid in the southwest of Sudan. Good luck to his students in those exams. And it strikes me that wherever you go to cover a conflict, and I know you've done many times, and I have a fair few times as well over the last few years, children are very often the sort of hidden victims, kicked out of education, sometimes school buildings taken over by armed groups. Very, very difficult to have a normal life in those circumstances.
2: Absolutely. And just listening to that interview, James, you just get the sense of how challenging, how difficult it is to rebuild, to pick up the pieces as a result of the devastation of war. But, you know, baby steps, and it's, you know, in the right direction, absolutely, if only it will keep children away from being recruited into the armed groups, girls, for example, being married off young. It's a very welcome development.
1: Yeah, and we had a message in from Mystic in Freetown, Sierra Leone, saying, great that children are going back to school in some places in Sudan. I hope and pray that sanity will continue to prevail so that children will have a better education in a conducive learning environment. Thank you for that message.
2: And time now for some sports news with Isaac Fennin.
3: Yeah, following on from what has been described as the best Women's Africa Cup of Nations yet, what is next for the women's game in Africa? Let's speak to Jessica Mataung, the marketing director of Kaizer Chiefs, which is one of South Africa's biggest football clubs. And she's also a member of the CAF Women's Football Committee and was involved in the smooth running of the Women's Africa Cup of Nations. Jessica, welcome to the programme. You were at the centre of the planning and managing of this tournament. It was billed as the best ever. What do you think made it that way?
4: Well, first of all, thank you for having me on the show. And I must say, I can't take credit. I mean, there's a big engine and machine that runs the WAFCON, and just very proud to have been part of it. An amazing event. Congratulations to the entire CAF team and everybody who was involved, and also obviously to Morocco who hosted it. And I think well organized. But I must say, what made the WAFCON this year was the players on the pitch. Mm. Great performance by the teams. You know, the football has really elevated. The women's game is really taking itself to the next level. And lovely to see some of the amazing talent that was shown on display at the tournament.
3: Yeah, a lot of eyebrows, I think, were raised before the tournament when it was moved just 12 days before it was supposed to start in March. A lot of fans saw that maybe as an example that CAF wasn't taking women's football too seriously. What would you say to that?
4: Well, I mean, scheduling issues obviously were a big issue. And obviously having the right host to make sure that things were, the event was hosted well. But certainly I can say that there's a commitment from CAF and sitting on the Women's Committee and also part of a women's task force on the continent to ensure that women's football goes to the next level. There's certainly true commitment to make that happen. Still a lot to be done to make sure that the women's game gets the attention that it deserves. And I think this tournament is one of the events that help to do that.
3: Did you think the postponement actually worked as a blessing in disguise, because the champions ended up being a team that weren't supposed to be in the tournament in March?
4: Definitely. Amazing that...

0: The champions, obviously, and the two finals, actually, you know, if you look at it, and to just be able to see Malawi, for example, just a fairy tale story, to see them come into the tournament and really come into the final. And look what happened to Cameroon, rose to the occasion, an amazing goalkeeper who obviously was awarded as well for her great play. So I think things worked out the way they should have.
1: How do we see more? You mentioned Malawi, but how do we see more Malawis across the continent? What work needs to be done to get more countries like Malawi competing in the women's game in Africa?
0: Well, I think we need to be more deliberate in terms of what we do with women's football. You look at Malawi, they were very clear in terms of the technical team they put together. I mean, I know Sundeshu is their technical advisor and director. Also, I think to improve the women's game, what's very key is to have improved leagues. You know, one of the things that's lacking is the professionalization of women's football. So better leagues, certainly the infrastructure, one of the things that we have looked at as a task force and as CAF is the importance of infrastructure, not just for the game, but specific for women. You know, women don't have training facilities, don't have stadia and things like that. And access to that will definitely elevate the game. As I said, better leagues, allowing women to play consistently, professionally, and creating the right ecosystem for the women's game to thrive.
1: Jessica, as a journalist, I'm always looking for a bit of a scoop. So I'm going to ask you this next question, because the last three Women's Africa Cup of Nations have taken place in Morocco. Do we know where the next edition of the competition might take place?
0: Watch the space. What I can say is that I know that several countries are bidding. What is important is that I think that it has to go to other countries. I must say Morocco has been a great host and they've been wonderful in putting the tournament together, but I think it is important that we spread it to other countries on the continent.
1: Yeah, there was a lot of talk that maybe South Africa potentially could take over the hosting of this competition. Do you think South Africa will be a big bidder for the next Women's Africa Cup of Nations?
0: I'm aware that there's big interest from South Africa, and looking at what's happening in the South African landscape and the growth of women's football in South Africa, I think they're one of the nations who definitely could come in and make a difference. And the passion of our supporters here in South Africa would also add to the experience as well.
1: Jessica, really, really great chatting to you. That's Jessica Matoung, who is a marketing director of the Kaizer Chiefs and also a member of the Confederation of African Football's Women's Football Committee.
2: Many thanks, Isaac. Now let's go to Greenland, because something striking is happening in the waters off East Greenland. Thousands of humpback, fin and mink whales are now regularly arriving to feed in that area where historically they were rarely seen. And these are huge creatures, so you can imagine they have quite a huge appetite. So what's attracting the whales, and what happens when thousands of some of the world's biggest animals start sharing the same dinner table? Professor Susanne Ditlevsen from the University of Copenhagen is one of the researchers behind the study and now joins us. Welcome to the program. So
3: thank
2: it
3: you.
2: Must be quite a feeding frenzy there. What's attracting them?
3: It is the feeding that is attracting them. But there are several things. We have gone through very severe climate changes, and one of the places where you really feel the climate changes is exactly the east of Greenland. So there was a regime shift around 2000 where this pack ice actually disappeared in summer. And these whale species, they don't like too cold water. They don't like too much ice. So they come for that. But they, of course, come for feeding. And what also seems to be happening is that there are actually even more to feed on, because there's more zooplankton. But they also feed on capelin that has kind of changed a little bit also where they are. So they come to feed, and they're happy there.
2: And roughly how many whales are we talking about?
3: Well, we are talking about, just to say, these whale species are new in that area, so they are moving north. Before there were other whales, so the endemic species of that area is moving more north. They want the ice and they want the cold water. But we may be talking about 4,000 or 5,000 of each of these species. So our estimates is that they're around in these months of feeding in the summer, maybe 15,000, 16,000 animals that before year 2000 were not really seen in that area or very rarely seen. So it is a big change.
2: You've talked about some of the things that they eat. Is there enough for them? Because they must have quite a huge appetite.
3: Yes, there is. We believe there is enough for them because if there would not be enough, they would not go there. So one of the things that also happens with climate change is there will be also an increase of all the way through the food web. So they probably have much more to eat of the type that they like. So yes, they do have food enough. Otherwise, they would not go there.
2: And what about the other animals that were feeding on, you know, whatever the whales are finding there now? Is there competition?
3: Yes.
2: What does it look like?
3: It's actually not competition because it's not like that they are pushing away the whales that were there before, because these whales are actually already kind of leaving the area because it's too hot for them. It's too hot and they hide under the ice and that ice is disappearing. So it's more like a shift in the ecosystem. So it's new types of whales, new species of whales that are coming there compared to what were there before. So it's not like they are pushing out the whales that were there, but it is a huge change in the entire ecosystem because, of course, it's not only the whales, which are the top predators, you could say. It is the whole ecosystem that is changing. So it's kind of the ecosystems are further south or not that North Atlantic waters. They are simply shifting more north. And it is a thing we see with climate change.
2: And is this something that, you know, you're worried about? How, you know, do you expect that it will keep moving further north?
3: So, there are many answers to that question. I'm very worried about climate change, and I'm also very worried about the changes that's happening in the Arctic. But I'm not worried about the whales going there, because these species, I mean, otherwise they would be somewhere else, more south. They are not hurting anything. They're just part of a changed ecosystem. So I don't think we should worry about these whales going there. In fact, they can also be hunting species for the local Inuit. So that is not a problem. So I see the climate change as a problem, but not particularly that these whales are coming.
2: And what about the economic activities around there with the arrival of the waves, the changes that you're talking about, which are wide-ranging? How are they impacting economic activities?
3: So I'm not an expert there, but in a certain sense, it's good for the economic activity, but because the economic activity is hunting and fishing. And if for the local Inuit people in Greenland, because if they before was hunting, were hunting narwhals, now they can be hunting these other whales. But of course, these whales also feed on capelin, and capelin are also a fishing species for humans. So in a certain sense, they are competing maybe with the humans. But I don't think this is a major issue. So let's say this is one of the consequences of climate change that do not worry me. Many, many other parts of climate change worry me a lot, but not that these species are coming up in this part of East Greenland. It worries me that the endemic species might have difficulties of, we don't really know if they are disappearing in the East Greenland or if they are just moving more north. We don't really know that.
2: Right. Many thanks for shedding a light on that. I really appreciate speaking to you, Professor Susan Ditlevsen from Copenhagen. And you can read more on that story. These whales that have come to the east of Greenland, huge, huge creatures. And you can see beautiful pictures as well on the BBC website. You're listening to Newsday from the BBC World Service with me, Anne Soy in Nairobi and James Copnall in London. Stay with us if you can.
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9: Hello and welcome to Newsday on the BBC World Service with Anne Soy in Nairobi and James Cotwell in London.
2: At least 8 people have been killed in Russian missile strikes on Ukraine's capital, Kyiv. More than 30 people were wounded as apartment blocks and warehouses were hit. We'll get the latest from our correspondent.
9: A surprise announcement from Prince Harry and his wife Meghan that they will be moving back to Britain in the next few weeks with their children. The move comes 6 years after they left for the United States.
2: We look at the state of the U.S. economy as its national debt hits a high of $40 trillion. It's the highest figure ever.
9: And in what is an ever-growing rivalry in the robotic industry, we'll look at the robots emerging from both China and the United States. Liza Fannin has the sports too, and that's all coming up after this bulletin of the latest world news.
10: Live from NPR News, I'm Giles Snyder. With military strikes halted for now, President Trump indicating a pivot to economic tactics against Iran. Speaking at the White House Wednesday, Trump said he is reviewing the idea of additional sanctions.
11: Well, we have things that we could sanction. We have very draconian sanctions, and we'll see what happens. Right now, the strait is open. A lot of boats are coming through. People aren't reporting that, and that may slow down a little bit at some point. But right now, a lot of boats are coming through.
10: Ship tracking data, however, shows transits through the Strait of Hormuz remain low amid conflicting claims from the U.S. and Iran, which says a waterway remains shut down. Later Wednesday evening, Trump warned of what he called economic warfare against Iran, and in a social media message, he threatened economic consequences against any country that provides a lifeline to Iran. He did not provide specific steps the U.S. may take. On Tuesday, the United Arab Emirates suspended all trade activity with Iran after the UAE said Iran fired 2 missiles towards it. Zillow says rent rose nearly 2.5% in July compared to a year ago. NPR's Stephen Pasaha reports on the fastest pace in more than a year.
12: An apartment construction boom in recent years had led to high vacancy rates, and that tempered rent hikes. Now, those increases are speeding up as construction slows down. Negotiating power for renters is waning. But Zillow senior economist Karen Ng says about 40% of rental listings are still offering concessions, like a month or two of free rent.
13: And it also means that if you are renewing your lease, it doesn't hurt to negotiate right now, because right now this is the highest negotiating power you're going to get in the next couple years.
12: Still, while rent is rising, Ng says it's not going up nearly as fast as it did during the pandemic. Stephen Basaha, NPR News.
10: Companies that want to charge people different prices based on their personal data are now on notice by federal regulators. The Federal Trade Commission seeking public comment on a new policy, as NPR's Alina Selyuk reports.
14: The Federal Trade Commission says companies should have to, quote, clearly and conspicuously disclose when they use personalized pricing. It's also sometimes called surveillance pricing, when someone sees a price that's different from other people based on personal data the seller has about them, like location or browsing history. Are they wealthy? Do they have kids? Are they a first-time car buyer? Researchers and regulators say it's unclear how often this actually happens today, but there have been some publicly reported cases. Consumer advocates have called for Congress, the states, and the FTC to fully prohibit personalized pricing in the first place, though the FTC says it does not have the power to do that. Alina Selyukh, NPR News, Washington.
10: This is NPR News. Secretary of State Marco Rubio expected to meet with his Canadian counterpart at the White House Thursday as a trade deal seems to be in the works. Key terms of the agreement that would avert President Trump's 50% tariffs on Canadian imports remain unclear. However, President Trump said Wednesday the deal is very fair to both sides. Trump postponed the tariffs. Negotiators now face a Saturday deadline to finalize the agreement. A federal judge on Tuesday threw out a land swap that would have allowed a road through an Alaska wildlife refuge. From member station KUCB, Sophia Stewart-Rossi reports on the deal that came out of an executive order President Trump signed last year.
15: The order directed the Interior Department to speed up road construction across the Eisenbeck National Wildlife Refuge, where millions of migratory birds stop each year. The Interior Department traded the refuge land to the local Alaska Native Corporation last fall and argued that once the land was traded, stricter federal requirements no longer applied. U.S. District Judge Sharon Gleason disagreed. She ruled that the federal department broke three federal laws, including the Endangered Species Act. Many locals have supported the road for decades, saying it's crucial for accessing an all-weather airport during medical emergencies. For NPR News, I'm Sophia Stewart-Rossi in Unalaska, Alaska.
10: Forecasters are warning Hawaii residents of the potential for more rough weather after Hurricane Lala left two people dead over the weekend. The National Hurricane Center says conditions appear ripe for a tropical depression to form in the coming days. I'm Giles Snyder. This is NPR News.
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2: Thank you for those updates. 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
9: In the programme today, we have stories on Russia's invasion of Ukraine, Prince Harry's decision to move back to the UK with his family, and we'll find out what's new at the World Robot Conference in Beijing.
2: And we'd love to hear your thoughts on anything you hear on the programme. 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
9: Following a night of heavy Russian bombing and missile attacks in Ukraine, emergency services there in Kyiv and elsewhere have been attempting to pull survivors from the rubble and to restore power. Ukrainian authorities said deadly strikes in the capital hit apartment blocks and warehouses. Russia said it had targeted military industrial facilities. Well, our Ukraine correspondent Dan Johnson described the scene in Kyiv to me a short while ago.
17: The air raids first sounded here in Kyiv just around midnight local time. Many people did go to the shelter. There was a bit of extra information that this was going to be a particularly intense attack. Not clear exactly how the Ukrainians get that intelligence, but they seem to be aware and were urging people to be extra cautious in their preparations. So just after midnight, the first of the explosions was heard. We're told there were 20 Russian missiles that hit different sites around the city. I could hear those explosions myself. They were very loud, echoing right across the center of Kyiv, and we could see the aftermath of some of those impacts and explosions lighting up the sky, and then plumes of smoke that were rising. And on the horizon, on the city's furthest outskirts, there was a really intense fire that kept growing and glowing. I'm not sure what it was that was burning there. We haven't been able to get any information, but it must have been something industrial or involving chemicals, perhaps a munitions facility, because focus of the intensity of that fire. And still this morning, there is an enormous plume of smoke across that direction of the city. We're told the latest information is that 8 people were killed, that there were strikes on apartment blocks, on a school and a children's hospital, and that more than 30 people were wounded. And it wasn't just Kyiv that came under attack last night. Almost the entire country was under air raid alert, and the sirens for the all clear still haven't yet sounded in Kyiv. Although after that initial intense round of strikes, it has been quiet. People are still being warned that more Russian missiles or drones could be heading this way.
9: It strikes me that people in Kyiv will have lived through many such difficult nights. Is it your sense that people still do head as quickly as they can to shelters, take these warnings very seriously, or do some people simply feel it's every night, let's just get on with our lives as best we can?
17: Yeah, there's a real mixture, there's a real divide on this actually. A lot of Ukrainians have just grown so weary of this and effectively so used to it that they barely do react. You see people walking in the street, a siren sounds, they barely even acknowledge it. They just carry on with their day, with their plans, because they judge that the chance of that particular incoming missile or drone hitting the area that they are is remote. It's a chance that they're willing to take. Other people still do react, and maybe out of a sense of civic responsibility or in terms of protecting their loved ones or their children, they do still go to the shelters. They do everything they're told. They take it very seriously, and that's because they see the impact of this. The air raid alerts go out across quite a wide area, so large chunks of the country were under alert for prolonged periods last night. But in terms of exactly where those missiles and drones are going to strike, they don't have that precise intelligence, so it can be that there's huge amounts of disruption to enormous numbers of people, even maybe just for 20 or 30 missiles that are going to hit in one particular region. So who knows if that's a deliberate tactic of the Russians, but what they are inflicting on the people here in terms of disruption to ordinary life, the fact that people on many nights can't even get to sleep. It was a bit different last night. There was one round of strikes and then it was quieter. But on other nights, there have been alerts and strikes almost once an hour, which can start to feel like it's just a deliberate strategy to deprive people of sleep and the other fundamentals that they rely on for their lives.
9: And as the war continues, there's plenty of political developments in Ukraine too, with raids by anti-corruption officials on quite prominent individuals.
17: Yes, this is a new corruption investigation, or a growing inquiry, that is getting closer and closer to President Volodymyr Zelensky. A deputy head of the presidential office was sacked yesterday, and it emerged that she is being questioned as part of this investigation that is also involving an MP, a former lawmaker, and some bankers at one of the state banks. They're accused of siphoning off millions of dollars in Ukrainian currency in order to pay the bail of a former minister who'd already been investigated for money laundering and was in jail. So that inquiry is growing and going on. It is getting closer to the president, and that came on the exact day that the former defense minister released that statement urging a change in leadership and direction and for corruption to be rooted out of the government here. He said that was hampering the military efforts and holding back Ukraine in terms of winning this war.
9: That's our Ukraine correspondent, Dan Johnson, speaking from the capital, Kyiv.
2: Now, the United States national debt has now hit $40 trillion, its highest figure ever. The debt has more than doubled over the last decade. Maura Fogarty has been following these numbers from our business desk in Singapore. And Maura, why have these numbers hit the heights now?
18: Right. So there are several reasons for this. The interesting thing about this national debt figure of $40 trillion is that it's doubled in the space of just a decade. Okay. And a third of that increase came from the huge amounts of spending that President Trump did in his final year in office and President Biden did in his first year in office to respond to the COVID-19 pandemic, where they spent huge amounts of money to shore up the economy, but also in the kind of national response to dealing with the pandemic as well. So that's about a third of the increase. The rest of the increase really comes from the budget deficits. The U.S. has been running a budget deficit, which essentially means the U.S. government is spending more money than it's receiving in tax receipts for the past 25 years. That's a quarter of a century in which the government has been spending more money than it has. And both those, together have made up this huge number of $40 trillion. But as I said, what's really concerning is just how quickly it has come up to that number.
19: And what impact could this have internationally?
18: Sure. So what this does is it causes some concern. If you're a U.S. investor into what we call U.S. treasuries or U.S. bonds, and this is the debt that the U.S. government issues in order to fund its spending, you've got to ask yourself, well, how long is this sustainable? How much longer can the U.S. continue to see these national debt figures rise, but also continue to operate when it's got budget deficits every single year? And that may kind of cause investors to think about, do we lose some confidence in the U.S. economy? Do we lose some confidence in the U.S. dollar as a reserve currency, for example? So that's kind of at the high level kind of foreign investor perspective. What's also interesting is how this affects investors' perceptions domestically as well of buying U.S. debt. And what we've seen in this past week, for example, for a variety of reasons, is the 30-year long bond. This is the benchmark debt that the U.S. government sells to investors to raise money. The interest rate that investors are demanding on that has risen to its highest levels since 2007. And what that means is investors are saying, hey, we're worried about inflation in the U.S. We're worried that higher energy prices is causing things to become more expensive in the U.S. as it flows through the economy. And therefore, we think that if we buy a U.S. government bond, we expect a higher return on this. And what this means, too, is that a lot of the consumer debt in the United States, so if you buy a house and have a home mortgage, that mortgage interest rate is based off of this U.S. Treasury bond interest rate, or yield, as we call it. So the higher that number goes, the higher your car loan payments are going to be, and the higher your interest rate payments and mortgage payments are going to be as well.
19: Many thanks for explaining that. Maura Fogarty in Singapore.
9: This is Newsday on the BBC World Service with Anne in Nairobi and James in London. That US debt story is one of our main headlines. A couple of the others. The founder of the collapsed Chinese real estate firm, Evergrande, has been sentenced to life in prison. And as we've been hearing, Russia has launched a deadly missile attack on the Ukrainian capital, Kyiv.
19: It's a quarter past the hour. Time now for some sports news with Isaac Fennin.
1: Yeah, we spent a lot of time talking about Patrick Vieira's appointment as the new Senegal manager, but there is some doubts as to whether he will take the job. Our colleagues over at BBC Africa are reporting that the Senegalese Football Federation, even though they have announced his appointment, has not signed a contract with the former World Cup winner, and the date of his official presentation is unknown. Plenty more on that story at the BBC Sport website. Aston Villa's Ezri Konsa is set for a medical at Arsenal after the Premier League champions agreed a deal worth more than $68 million for the defender. Tijani Reinders' one-year spell at Manchester City is over. He's joining Saudi Arabian side Al Qassia in a move that's worth $71 million. And in tennis, we had a bit of a shock at the Cincinnati Open as the world number one Aryna Sabalenka was beaten by the 20-year-old Sara Bjelica at 7-6, 6-4. Bjelica had never taken a set from a top 10 player, and yet she gets a win over the best player in the world. And a bit later on in the programme, we're going to be hearing from the second part of my interview with the South Sudanese basketball star, Wenyin Gabriel.
19: Isaac, many thanks.
9: Now, here in the UK, reports suggest that the Duke and Duchess of Sussex are planning to move back to Britain. Prince Harry and Meghan are said to be planning to relocate from the US later this month to a private residence outside London, and have reportedly enrolled their children in schools for the new academic year. So let's speak to the royal commentator, Richard Fitzwilliams. Welcome to the programme. What's behind this decision, do you think?
20: I think, firstly, Harry has expressed the fact that, as an exile, I think he misses Britain. I also think that this must obviously put the spotlight on their ventures in the United States, and I think that those have not gone as they'd expected. Therefore, this nonetheless is something that nobody actually thought was going to happen, at least not now. And it explains also Earl Spencer's decision, which I couldn't understand, announced yesterday, to launch his book in September on his sister, the late Princess Diana. There's no doubt, I think, the Sussexes face an absolutely Sisyphean task, because when they left to, I quote, find freedom, they could have gone their own way without attacking the royal family, which indeed they did, and led to, as we all know, a very, very deep rift. The interview on Oprah, the Netflix series with Harry and Meghan, and also, of course, Harry's memoir, Spare. So, firstly, the royal family, or at least certainly William, do not trust them. Secondly, of course, they have a problem with the polls. They were infinitely more popular. They were extraordinarily popular when they married. Meghan at the moment at 22%, Harry on 33%. That is a problem. And then they've got a very hostile press, not to mention the costs of all this. So, possibly it may be linked with events in the United States, but certainly it is an astounding event. There's no question also, in my view, that they face, apart from very strong opposition from the sources I mentioned, they do have a tremendous advantage, and that is everything they do is news. So to what extent they can swing popular opinion around, and to what extent, even if they won't be non-working royals, and the situation, according to reports, and these are very early reports, is not going to be actually altered. Mm. The facts are that when they're in situ, anything, in theory anyway, could happen.
9: Right. I mean, what does it mean exactly then to be a non-working royal but back in the country?
20: Well, it will mean, firstly, they are, of course, members of the royal family. In fact, Harry is fifth in line to the throne, and, of course, also their children. It means that they have a very special cachet, because no country has a royal family with the extraordinary reach that ours has. Had they, for example, remained members, and remember, they accused the royal family of racism, of callousness, and so forth, there might be, perhaps, it might be thought inappropriate to apologize for that. But they will have enormous benefits because they are who they are. So if, for example, they are planning various aspects, for example, documentaries, press, or aspects linked to the press. No one knows precisely what they intend to do, but we do know Harry, of course, is launching Invictus in Birmingham next year. There was always the intention, and I could see this coming, I think everyone could, that they would hope the King would be involved in the opening there, as Prince of Wales he was in 2014 when it first took place. There will be a variety of things that they'll have planned. Spencer certainly will be supportive, and there's no question everything they do will be watched, and the challenge for them is to change that, to turn this to their advantage.
9: You mentioned Invictus Games. That's a sort of a sports event for wounded, injured and sick military service personnel, veterans and so on. You also talked then about the splits and divisions within the royal family. Do we know at all to what extent this decision to return was discussed with other members of the royal family before it was announced?
20: We are only told that the King, according to the reports today, was only informed on Sunday. So, in a sense, he was somewhat blindsided. We know, of course, that in their recent visit, the family had tea with the King and Queen. And we also know that Harry and King Charles have been in touch, telephonically, at least according to reports. But it will have been something of a shock, I suspect. Equally, the fact that it has been said there will be no change in their status, as I say, we simply don't know how this is going to play out, because on the world stage, everybody knows who they are and will watch what they do. So what they plan, and they've made a lot of mistakes in the United States, I think. Meghan will clearly continue her brand of as ever. There are reports that it was doing well and sold out, and there are also reports that it wasn't. So we'll have to watch that. Invictus is remarkable. That's something Harry has always specialized in, the because of his own service, of course, two terms of duty in Afghanistan. But this, anything could happen, given the fact that nobody, or certainly commentators, did not expect this. And also there's the case of what Prince William, he and Harry haven't spoken reportedly for years, thinks of this. I think we can probably guess that it will not be welcome with to the Prince and Princess of Wales.
9: Richard Fitzwilliams, Royal Commentator, thank you very much indeed.
19: We've all seen the videos on social media, robots doing new and amazing things all the time, from simply walking to dancing. And now, a robot allegedly is able to run faster than the former Jamaican sprinter Usain Bolt. Well, most of these advances are coming from China, so there's much attention on the World Robot Conference that's currently taking place in Beijing. One of those attending is Yukin Shen. She's an analyst with Omdia Technology Advisory Group and joins us now. So tell us some of the things that you have been seeing at the conference.
0: Hello. Yeah, I'm Yukin Shen. So I'm at the conference yesterday and this morning. I'm going to say that the scale this time is quite striking. So this year there were more than altogether 300 companies attending. I also heard someone said that it's up over 30% from last year.
19: Where does this place China in terms of leadership in humanoid robotics?
0: Well, I'm going to say that from this event, I'm really seeing the conversation around robotics in China seem to be shifting from the demonstration to the commercial and industrial application. Of course, you can see some humanoid performance. For example, they are walking, dancing, boxing, doing all kinds of impressive things. But what I find really interesting is that we can see robots right now in China. They are being designed for factories, logistics, and healthcare, hospitality, and also some other real-world application. So I think China is now really at the first few places in humanoid robots that are moving from showing off tricks to doing the real work to bring the real value to the clients. So, for example, in the WRC this time in Beijing, we can see robots that are making pancakes and coffee, and also they are doing the parking and shipping goods for commercial supermarkets, and also they are doing the logistics sorting and handling in the warehouse and factory setting.
19: Interesting that you say that, because, you know, just this week, Unitary Robotics, which is the world's biggest humanoid robot manufacturer, saw its stock flotation leap by 600% in the stock market. Is this an important moment for the robotics industry?
0: Well, I'm going to say that I'm a little bit surprised by the scale of IPO reaction. But actually, in China, people wasn't really surprised that Unitary was a company to attract this level of attention, because we know Unitary is not a completely new robotics startup, and it has been building its reputation for years, and they have this kind of real shipment experience, and if I remember well, it has sold more than 5,000 humanoid robots in 2025 alone. So I think investors, they are looking at a company that has already demonstrated that it can design, manufacture, and ship the robots at scale. But I think that for China's humanoid robotics market now, we, in terms of the market share and the pace of industrialization, I think China has really do a good job because we have this kind of dominant shipments. You know, in 2025, over 80% of the globally shipped humanoid robots come from China. And we also have the top manufacturers worldwide. For example, Zhiyuan, Unitree, Ubitech, they are all Chinese. So I would say that this IPO news, it should be surprising, but it's not that striking for Chinese professionals nowadays, because China is probably the leading ecosystem in humanoid robotics right now.
19: Many thanks for that. Thank you very much for speaking to us. Yukin Shen, an analyst with Omdia Technology Advisory Group, who is currently in Beijing. And you have been sending us your messages on a number of stories that we have been covering, including the royal family, James.
9: Harry Wilson says the English have a saying that east or west, home is best. So Harry's return from California to London should not be a big surprise. Seiko John Barry says Prince Harry loves his country. I hope the British press leave him alone when he returns with his family. You're listening to Newsday on the BBC World Service.
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0: Hello, welcome to Newsday from the BBC World Service with Anne Soy in Nairobi and James Copnell in London.
1: Our correspondent in Ukraine has had a rare chance to speak to captured soldiers about the war.
0: We're also going to look at the pressure President Putin is currently facing in Russia over his conflict in Ukraine.
1: And we speak to the South Sudanese basketball star Wenyen Gabriel about his journey from a refugee camp to the NBA. But first, this news.
2: BBC News with Danielle Yawovetska. A court in China has sentenced the founder of the collapsed property firm Evergrande to life in jail and confiscated all his belongings. Hui Kai Yan pleaded guilty early this year to charges including embezzlement and corporate bribery. Evergrande's collapse caused major damage to China's property sector. The United States' national debt has hit a new record, $40 trillion. It's more than doubled over the past decade due to surging government spending, rising interest payments and tax cuts. President Trump has said he's launching new economic measures against Iran, as well as any country helping or doing business with it. He made the announcement in a social media post, which didn't provide details. Russia has launched a wave of deadly missile strikes on Kyiv. The city's mayor says at least 12 people have been killed. Russia says it targeted military and industrial facilities, but Ukrainian officials say a children's hospital was among the buildings damaged overnight. The Hong Kong firm CK Hutchison says it's seeking $1.5 billion from Panama after being forced out of two ports on the Panama Canal. Donald Trump had complained that China was operating the canal and threatened to take it back. A former Syrian military officer who served in the Assad regime has been extradited from Lebanon to face trial. Major General Adel Issa is the first military official handed over by Lebanon to Syria since Bashar al-Assad's toppling. Four Japanese rail workers have been killed after they were struck by a train. Such accidents are rare in Japan, which has one of the best rail safety records in the world. A decades-long study of whales has found they're taking advantage of new feeding grounds as ice disappears from the sea around Greenland. The research recorded huge numbers of humpbacks, minke and fin whales along the island's eastern coast. The study was published in the journal Frontiers in Marine Science. BBC News.
0: Thank you very much indeed, Danielle, for that update. Hello, welcome to Newsday on the BBC World Service, live from Nairobi with Anne and from London with James.
1: In this half hour, we have stories for you from Ukraine, where our correspondent has spoken to Russian prisoners of war. We'll also speak to a critic of Vladimir Putin about the pressures on the Russian leader. And we'll hear from Benin's superstar Angelique Kidjo as she gets a major US honour.
0: And in our sports, Isaac has an interview with Wenyen Gabriel about his journey from a refugee camp to basketball stardom. You can send in your thoughts on anything you hear on Newsday by WhatsApp or text message. Our number, as ever, is +44 77 86 20 50 85.
1: Now, Russia offers men huge sums of money, something in the region of tens of thousands of dollars, to join its military and be sent to fight in Ukraine. But as the war escalates with no end in sight, there are increasing signs that it's finding it harder and harder to recruit the numbers it needs, even with those substantial payments. Russian soldiers captured recently in Ukraine have confirmed that and also talked of a high casualty rate. The BBC visited a prisoner of war camp to see the conditions and meet some of the men waiting to be sent home in the next exchange of soldiers. But not all of them were Russian, as Sarah Rainsford reports.
3: In western Ukraine, behind layers of locked gates, there's a camp full of soldiers captured fighting for Russia.
4: Take all your equipment with you.
3: But I went there to meet the Ukrainians who went to war against their own country.
5: So just come into the prison yard, coils of barbed wire and cameras everywhere.

0: the people fighting it. But anyone who agreed to speak, I interviewed far from any guards and without a camera. Anton was born in eastern Ukraine, a part of the Donbas that's been controlled by Moscow since 2014. The year that Vladimir Putin escalated to a full-scale invasion, Anton turned 18 and he signed up to fight immediately for Russia.
1: I don't regret my choice. I went to defend my land.
0: So did all his friends.
1: They all went to different units. Then you get the SMS messages. Dead, dead, dead.
0: Other prisoners tell me the same, that everyone they went to fight with has been killed, and that fewer men are now volunteering to replace them. When Ukrainian-born soldiers like Anton are captured, they're tried for treason. But Anton doesn't see himself as a traitor. An entire generation has now grown up in occupied areas with Russian schooling and with media controlled by the Kremlin. Anton has absorbed all of it, and like Russia, he calls the government in Kyiv Nazis. He also thinks Vladimir Putin should keep pushing to control the whole Donbas, even though hundreds of thousands have already been killed trying.
1: Of course, I think it could have cost a lot less, but war is war. It could have been ended, but no one wanted to do that.
0: In the prison hospital,

0: the truth about Crimea, basically an attempt to counter Russia's claim that the peninsula has always been Russian, although I can't say anyone's paying it much attention.
1: Ukraine's real focus is on these men's practical value, because potentially they can be swapped to bring Ukraine's own soldiers home. Only when it comes to the negotiations, it turns out that the men from the Donbass who risked everything for Russia are way down Moscow's priority list. Konstantin says only a handful of them have been swapped so far, and he thinks they'll be the very last to leave here.
2: That report by the BBC's Sarah Rainsford. Well, let's hear now from Sir William Browder, an investor who made a fortune in post-Soviet Russia before falling foul of Vladimir Putin. He's the CEO of Hermitage Capital, also head of the Global Magnitsky Justice Campaign, and a fierce critic of the Russian leader. Welcome to the programme. I wonder if we could start by talking about that recruitment issue that we heard there in Sarah Rainsford's report. Is it your sense that the Russian military is finding it harder and harder to find manpower?
3: Yeah, it's absolutely the case. As we heard, a lot of people are dying. And according to Ukrainian estimates, about 1.5 million Russian soldiers have either been killed or permanently disabled. And so we're in a situation where the first few waves of people either came from prison or were paid to go and fight. But the prisons have been emptied out, and the money that people are being paid just isn't worth it to die. And so they're getting fewer and fewer soldiers. And so we're in a situation right now where Ukraine is killing more soldiers on the front line than Russia can replace them. And what that means is that Russia is running out of soldiers, and so they're going to be in a pretty bad. They already are in a pretty bad situation. So how does Putin fix that problem? And the only real option he has to replace the soldiers is to force people to go into battle. So it used to be that you could either get out of jail or do it for a lot of money. There's now talk, and it's not verified yet, but there's talk after the parliamentary elections in Russia that they're going to do a forced conscription, basically saying you have to go to war, you have to die at the front. And Putin doesn't want to do that because he's scared of upsetting the population. And of course, that would upset the population very much, but he doesn't really have much of a choice. And so there's a lot of very credible talk that that's going to happen in the fall and winter. And that's what the Ukrainians are bracing themselves for.
2: Put crudely, though, isn't demographics in Mr. Putin's favour? Russia is simply so much bigger than Ukraine that even if there are grumbles in the population, the odds would still be even more heavily stacked against Ukraine if that sort of conscription came in.
3: Well, that's exactly right. I mean, there's many, many people. But it's a question of how loud the grumbling is and what the grumbling could lead towards. And so you have to understand that Russia's not a democratic country. It's not a place where Putin has to run for election or re-election in any serious way. But it's a country where he's got to keep control over the country. And he's been worried. If he wasn't worried, he would have already done a conscription by now. And the reason he's worried is that he thinks that if at some point people get angry enough, they may say enough is enough. We don't want you as a leader. And it may not happen in a peaceful way. And he's worried about a sort of uprising that he couldn't control. And so from the very beginning, he's never even called this a war. He called this a special military operation. And he did everything possible to insulate the general population from the war in terms of how it affected their livelihoods, how it affected everything that they do. The more it affects them, the more people say, well, why are we at this war? What is this doing for us? What benefit are we getting from this war? And that's what he's afraid of. And if it goes horribly wrong for him, then he could end up losing power. And Putin understands that if he loses power, he no longer survives. This is like a survival mode for him.
2: Do you get a sense that economically, at least, things are changing? We've seen increasing numbers of Ukrainian strikes inside Russia, which is having an economic impact. There are, of course, Western sanctions as well. Some evidence, perhaps, that big Russian businessmen are moving money abroad. Is that sort of economic pressure growing?
3: No question. I mean, so what has happened is that we in the West have been talking about isolating Russia economically for a very long time, but we've been sort of neglecting the ways in which Russia has found its way around all of our sanctions. And particularly, Russia has always been able to sell their oil to the West, and there's a lot of money they get from the oil that they sell to the West. And so what's changed in the last, I don't know, 6 or 8 months is that Vladimir Zelensky, the president of Ukraine, has said, I'm not going to listen to all this prevaricating from the West and this empty promises. I'm going to take care of business myself. And the way he's done that is by identifying the specific economic nodes inside of Russia and then bombing them. And so what that means is he's bombing oil refineries. He's bombing oil terminals. He's bombing

0: company called Wildberries. It is bombing all these things, and there's no question that it's having an economic impact. And so, as we've seen, there's long lines for people trying to get their gas. And we've seen the prices of gasoline and oil and kerosene and jet fuel all rising. And we've seen that the effects are very real, and the economy is not doing well. And of course, they lie about the real economic statistics, but it's absolutely clear and obvious that there's a real economic crisis. The Russian stock market is dramatically down. It's not a good situation for Russia right now economically.
1: I'm interested then in your thoughts on where this might lead Vladimir Putin. I'm also looking at a news flash from the AFP news agency quoting Ukraine's President Zelensky saying that Moscow is investing in ballistic missiles and an escalation in Ukraine. So does that suggest that Russia still very much believes the war is winnable, or perhaps that it's lashing out because it worried it might not be?
0: Well, Putin doesn't really have much of a choice. If for some reason he stops the war, then he ends up with a million battle-hardened, crazed, lunatic soldiers all ravaging Russia at home with all sorts of social and economic problems. And beyond that, Russia as a country is supposed to be a strongman country. If he were to back down, he looks weak, and then he would again lose power. And so it doesn't really matter what the reality is. Putin will starve his country if he has to continue the war. And so I'm 100% convinced that there's not going to be any ceasefire, that no matter what Ukraine does, it's not going to cause Putin to change his mind. The only thing that could actually end this war is a Ukrainian victory. And that's not impossible. The Ukrainians have gotten so good with all their drone technology, with all their drone warfare, with their missiles, et cetera. And Russia is so exposed to all that the Ukrainians could potentially put Russia in a position where it's not a question of willingness, it's a question of the physical ability to conduct war. And that I think is the only option for ultimately ending this war.
1: So William Browder, thank you very much indeed. CEO of Hermitage Capital, also head of the Global Magnitsky Justice Campaign.
2: You're listening to Newsday from the BBC World Service with me, Ansoy, Nairobi, and James Copnell in London. Here are some of our headlines this hour now. The founder of the collapsed Chinese real estate firm Evergrande has been sentenced to life in prison. The United States national debt has hit $40 trillion. That's its highest ever. And Russia has launched a deadly missile attack on the Ukrainian capital, Kyiv.
1: And Isaac Hannon is here to bring us a story from, well, South Sudan and the world of basketball.
3: Indeed, yeah. Basketball star Wenyen Gabriel was born in Khartoum, but his family fled from the violence of the civil war in southern Sudan. They moved to America when he was 2 years old, and he went on to play in the NBA alongside LeBron James. And in July, he was announced as a UNHCR Goodwill Ambassador, the first basketball to serve as such. It comes after he returned to South Sudan 4 years ago, having represented the country at the Olympic Games in Paris. And I spoke to him a few days after he was announced and asked him what it was like to represent South Sudan on the world stage.
4: It was an honor. Like, there's only been a few moments in our country's short history that we've been able to be proud of something other than when we had our referendum in 2011, when we officially became a country. And then later on, we fell back into war. And there was a lot of, you know, learned helplessness, loss of hope. And, you know, people just not knowing anything about our country besides war and suffering. But for us to be able to compete on the world stage and being we're called the bright stars. So it's something like that means more than just a name, to bring a lot of bright hope for the future and brighter days. It's something that I feel a lot of pride in. And now it led to me doing what I am now doing, to go back to South Sudan. And it's something that's inspiring for the youth, for them to know that, hey, I could play basketball. I could do something positive rather than think about going out into the street and doing something maybe more negative without having hope. But now that basketball has become, you know, a focal point in our country and something that has brought light to our people, that's why Like, I don't know if I've told, if you've noticed this yet, but I built a court in Juba, South Sudan, and I started programming every day, 5 days a week, where now coaches are getting experience coaching, and then the kids get to come together and build community and work every day to try to chase their dreams. And we're trying to do that throughout the entire country. And it brings a lot of positivity, a lot of hope to the community. Mm-hmm. And it teaches you a lot of discipline. So recently I went to Mabon County in the Upper Nile region, and I mean, they're struggling there as well, even with their facilities and

0: being able to eat. But I built a basketball court with the help of the UNHCR and the African Development Bank, and it made a place of community where all four different refugee camps in Mabon County was able to come together for the first time since it was formed, and to share something like a sporting event, and for them to have happiness. And some kids played basketball for the first time ever, and I saw kids playing with no shoes, but still being grateful that they're playing a sport and being happy and being able to interact with someone, because it's such a secluded area and nobody ever really gets to go there. And, you know, I'm sure their mentality, it gets kind of beaten down, being that they fled from their country in Sudan. And, you know, they may have been separated from their mother and father, but for them to have community amongst each other, to let them know they're not alone, I think it's very important for them to keep in their dignity and for them to have hope and light for the future so they can continue to dream and continue to work hard every day. And that's why I'm here as well. Even though I came there as a basketball player, I'm here to try to use my voice to amplify them and, you know, raise awareness and help them get more funds, even though there have been funding cuts, and that's something that's really unfortunate. But it also brings the opportunity for more people to step forward and for them to give assistance and around the world. So we're like on ground, you see the people that already have the least are doing everything they can, like the teachers, they're not getting paid. Humanitarians aren't getting a lot of money to do their work here, so they're helping the people with nothing. And I think that's a call for people with the most, so they could do what they can to help.
1: My next question was going to be sort of how, you know, that appearance at the Olympics and how that's translated back home in South Sudan. And you talked about it by, you know, obviously you building courts there, but I imagine you felt it there. You saw it that, you know, you guys being in the Olympics and giving a reflection of South Sudan that people maybe aren't used to seeing.
0: Yeah, that's true. I mean, basketball, it gave us another thing to be proud of as a country, and it created a bunch of more heroes and aspects like that. So there's a bunch of us in the diaspora that have grown up in America or Canada or Australia, and that gives us opportunity to go back home and to be able to inspire the youth as well. So even though I've been able to go back to do a camp the first time, then this time I'm able to come back with my teammate and one of my best friends, Nuni Alma, who's also a leader and a hero to these kids, and in some term a hero. And for them to be able to impact and touch and be able to interact with the kids is something that's really important. But I think it's important that now it gives us even more people that can do the same thing. One of my other teammates, Mungluk Mathiang, he played in the World Cup with us, and he also went back and did a basketball camp, and he's able to inspire kids. And it's given more opportunities for the people in the diaspora to come back home, so we can also do what we can to help build our country and also use our voice to amplify.
1: That was one of the things that I noticed when I went to a USA basketball game where you guys played before the Olympics. And I remember speaking to people from the diaspora who are obviously there to support the team in London. There's a fairly big South Sudanese population here in London, but a lot of them talked about wanting to support the back home and wanting to kind of play a part, you know, just because they've left South Sudan. South Sudan doesn't leave them, if that makes sense. And is that how you feel?
0: Yeah, this is exactly how I feel. And I'm saying there's many of us in the diaspora who have been successful in many different fields, whether it was sports, we have modelings, we have teachers, we have people in all types of fields that have been successful. And that's more of a testament to proof that refugees, when given another opportunity in another country, that you can be successful. And for them who become experts in these fields, it gives us the opportunity to go back home. And that's why I'm doing what I am, why I go back every year and try to find more avenues to help people in the diaspora come back home and see what we could do to help build the country.
1: That is Wenyin Gabriel, UNHCR Goodwill Ambassador.
2: From one star to another, and five-time Grammy Award winner Angelique Kidjo has made history this week as the first African musician to get a star on the Hollywood Walk of Fame. For more than four decades, Kidjo, who's 66, has taken African sounds to global audiences, blending influences from her native Benin with funk, jazz and pop. Focus on Africa's Wahiga Mwaura asked her to describe the feeling of seeing her star unveiled on the famous Hollywood street.
3: Well, to put it into words is that it's a sense of, it can be right. It's overwhelming and humbling. When I received the news, I was just like, I thought it was a stupid joke of my husband, because sometimes he wakes up with some weird dreams that talking gibberish. And I'm like, if it's the one of your stupid joke, man, come on, don't get me started. And he said, no, look, it's on BBC. I'm like, if it's on BBC, then it's the truth, because I didn't trust him when he told me that.
4: Who are you dedicating this accomplishment to?
3: This star is for all the continent of Africa. Because if I was not African, would I be here? I don't think so. At the same time, and it's a question that comes to my mind is, how many African artists can follow? That's the point. It cannot be just one. It cannot be a fashion. It has to be something that is consistent, celebrating artists from all over the world.
4: That's a very interesting point you put across, because one would then wonder, why do you think it's taken so long for an African artist to be recognized in this manner?
3: You know, changes that last take time. And the history we have with the rest of the world is the history where we have always been described and painted as not being worthy of this or that. And what I've tried to do throughout my career is remind everybody around the world, wherever I go, that everybody's African first, and that the music that they play and enjoy for so many centuries, all of it come from Africa.
4: This is something I believe you said at the ceremony. You said, we Africans don't know what we've given to the world. What did you mean by that?
3: We don't take pride too much in our culture, and we don't see what our music, traditional music, brought by our ancestors that have been snatched through slavery, that traveled around the world. We don't know that story very well, and we need to do research and find out people that on the continent that fought against that, and the one that left adult enough, knowing their own culture, their own worth, where they come from, and decided to share it and to impact the environment, even in a very, very disturbing environment. So that's the power of the music of our ancestors, that we had a culture, we had identities, we have civilization. People have made us believe that we don't, because when you embark on creating a crime, you prepare the after already by saying, this story that we are breaking, no one will be able to change it. But we still have our story to tell, creating bridges with culture, with artists from different walk of life. Because every time we sat and we start working, here come our continent loud and clear. Without the blues brought by the slave in America, there's no R&B, there's no rock and roll, there's no soul music, there's no jazz. Let's face it, that's what it is. And you take the music, the saraband of John Sebastian Bach, the saraband are based on the dance of the slave from the Panama. And that's the thing that I learned in my journey, because I'm still that curious little girl growing up in Benin, asking relentlessly questions.
4: It almost sounds like you feel that an African musician and African music should have been long recognized for its contribution to the world, that you're happy with this accomplishment,
3: Absolutely. That's it. That's just the reality. It's coming now better later than ever. But we Africans, I'm begging you, let's do this right. Let's celebrate our artists in their own right on the continent. Let's give them visibility, strength. Because music creates economy. We need to create our own economy. We need to create our own narrative. We need to tell our own story.

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1: And this is a remix of Angelique Kidjo's Agolo by the Afro House DJ Ameme. This is Agolo Next Gen. That's it for this edition of Newsday. Bye-bye.

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4: Our global affairs correspondent Ambarasaneta Rajan has the details.
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5: Hello, this is the BBC World Service with Katie Razzle and me, Ros Atkins. 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
6: This week on The Media Show, the death of the former Cambridge professor Jason Arde has sparked intense debate about what role the media may have played.
5: This was a story that's had global coverage. Jason Arde was facing allegations about plagiarism in his academic life, and journalists were raising questions over parts of his memoir that was being published this month.
6: Jason Arde died last Friday, and his supporters are linking his death to the media attention he'd been facing. The Chancellor of Cambridge University has called it a racist feeding frenzy.
5: We're going to assess what's happened and whether it's a moment of reckoning for the media. It's all coming up on The Media Show on the BBC World Service, after the news.
7: BBC News with Danielle Yawovietska. The founder of the failed Chinese property firm Evergrande has been sentenced to life in jail and had all his belongings confiscated. Hui Kaiyan oversaw the rapid expansion of Evergrande into China's biggest real estate firm before it collapsed. From Beijing, Stephen McDonnell reports.
8: Evergrande Group was once a pillar of the country's economy, and its collapse, mired in financial mismanagement, has been a key factor in the current property crisis. Now its founder, Hui Kaiyan, has been sentenced to life in prison. The Shenzhen Intermediate People's Court found that the amounts he embezzled, the losses his company had imposed on others, and the exceptionally serious harm done to society all warranted severe punishment. Amongst his crimes, Hui was found to have fabricated statements to artificially inflate the value of assets and to have hidden company liabilities.
7: The United States' national debt has hit $40 trillion, its highest ever figure. The debt has more than doubled over the last decade, growing at a rate of $1 trillion every 5 months. Surging government spending, including on wars, tax cuts and ballooning interest payments are behind the rise. Maura Fogarty reports.
9: For many economists and investors, what's worrying is how quickly the U.S. national debt reached $40 trillion, more than doubling over the last decade. About a third of the increase in government borrowing occurred during the first 2 years of the COVID-19 pandemic, when both Presidents Donald Trump and Joe Biden ramped up spending in response. A more persistent and significant factor is the long-running budget deficit. For the past 25 years, the U.S. government has been spending more than what it receives in tax receipts, and there's little to signal that the budget deficit will ease.
7: President Trump has said he'll launch new economic measures against Iran and any country helping or doing business with it. In a social media post, he said this was because Iran had failed to make a deal with the United States. He gave no further details and didn't name any other country. Ukrainian officials say at least 12 people have been killed and more than 30 others injured by a wave of Russian missile strikes on Kyiv. Apartment blocks, a school and a children's hospital were among the buildings damaged. Dan Johnson reports from the Ukrainian capital.
10: This was the intense attack on Kyiv, which started around midnight local time. Air raid sirens sounded across the city, quickly followed by the impact of around 20 Russian missiles. Targets are as yet unclear, but a children's hospital and a school were damaged and power supplies were disrupted for some communities. There are reports of people trapped in a residential building and a bomb shelter. An intense fire could be seen burning on the city's outskirts.
7: Dan Johnson reporting. You're listening to the World News from the BBC. A former Syrian military officer who served in the Assad regime has been extradited from Lebanon to face trial. Major General Adel Issa is the first military official handed over by Lebanon to Syria since Bashar al-Assad's toppling in 2024. The new Syrian authorities accuse Mr. Issa of murder, torture and sectarianism during the brutal civil war. Several other former military officers are believed to be in Lebanon. Four workers who were removing weeds at a rail platform in Japan have been struck by a train and killed. The incident occurred mid-morning at a station in Kanuma City, about 100 kilometres north of Tokyo. The accident is particularly shocking as Japan has one of the best rail safety records in the world. The BBC has been told that Prince Harry and his wife Meghan are planning to move back to Britain. The Duke and Duchess of Sussex have been living in the United States since they stepped down as working royals 6 years ago. Our senior royal correspondent, Daniela Ralph, reports.
11: Sources close to the couple say they loved being back and seeing family during their visit to the UK last month, and that drove their decision to return. The King was not consulted and was told of the decision on Sunday. He is said to be pleased that he'll be able to more easily spend time privately with the Sussex family. There has been no comment from Prince William. The couple will live outside of London. Exactly where is being kept private, and it's unclear what security provision the family will have.
7: Daniela Ralph reporting. The young Korean who features in the most watched YouTube video of all time, Baby Shark Dance, has released his first K-pop single a decade after he first found fame. Now aged 17, Park Yong-won has released a track called Wave under the moniker Baby Shark Boy. The original video has more than 17 billion views. BBC News.
5: Welcome to The Explanation from the BBC World Service. This is Ros Atkins and Katie Razzle, and this is The Media Show. 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
6: This week on The Media Show, we're going to look in detail at the media's coverage of Jason Arday.
5: The academic had faced weeks of extensive questions about plagiarism allegations and about the reliability of how he described his life story.
6: On the 14th of August, Jason Arday was found dead, and the charge being levelled by some is that journalists hounded him to his death.
5: We're going to spend all of today's show assessing that claim, and we'll ask whether the media now faces a moment of reckoning.
6: Jason Arday became the University of Cambridge's youngest black professor back in 2023. He was a public figure, and this month his memoir was due to be published.
5: But after the intense media coverage of allegations around the truthfulness of aspects of it and scrutiny of those plagiarism allegations in his academic life, he resigned his professorship.
6: 9 days later, he died. This is Lord Woolley, principal of Homerton College at Cambridge, speaking at a vigil for Jason Arday in London.
12: As it's tough for all of you and the hundreds and thousands of people in the UK and around the world who are appalled by the public assassination of Jason Arday.
6: Our guest to talk through all of this was Cheyenne Mataluko, who is a freelance journalist writing for The Observer, amongst other outlets, Stephen Bush, an associate editor and columnist at the Financial Times, and Charles Moore, former editor and now a columnist with The Telegraph and chair of The Spectator.
5: We began our discussion with our guest reaction to the Chancellor of Cambridge University and whether he was right to refer to a racist feeding frenzy around Jason Arday.
13: No, and I find it extraordinary that the Chancellor of that university should say that, because his university is responsible for the misfortunes of Jason Arday. What the press did was to seek the truth when it became clear that there were serious questions about Mr. Arday's research and some of the claims that he'd made about his previous life. We were right to try to find them, and eventually we did find them, but we were blocked by Dr. Arday and by the university at all points, really. I'm afraid that was very sad, and it was avoidable. And if Cambridge had behaved well in the first place, going back several years, none of this would have happened.
6: Cheyenne Mataluko?
14: So I think it's unquestionable that the coverage was disproportionate and that it was linked to race. So according to one analysis, 249 articles were published about Professor Ade over 22 days, 188 after he resigned, where you would argue that the public interest would have reduced. And I think that the Telegraph and the Times published quite a few of those articles. And if you look at the Times and the Telegraph, you'll find people who acknowledge the disproportionality. So Matthew Syed, in a piece just a few days ago for the Times, said that he was upset that he didn't say anything about the vicious attacks on Jason Ade.
15: Stephen Bush, just to come to you for your perspective on that, but also we should remind people, I want to ask you whether it makes a difference how the story originally came into the public domain, because as we discussed last week on the media show, Times Higher Education had sought to investigate the claims of plagiarism, but the publication bowed to legal pressure, and instead the story came out via a self-described race realist, others would say an academic with racist views, who had his role at a Cambridge college terminated in the wake of a backlash against a blog post in which he wrote that under a true meritocracy, black people would, quote, disappear from almost all high-profile positions outside of sport and entertainment.
16: Yeah, so one undeniable aspect of this story is the way that the University of Cambridge responds to essentially a number of stories about a number of academics, which is to seek to suppress the story, to investigate whistleblowers rather than to investigate their claims. Another, a whistleblower, Wynne Evans, this week won at Employment Tribunal against the University of Cambridge. And I think the fact that it did not come out in the Times Higher Education supplement, which is a reputable beat publication, did shape much of the coverage and the commentary. I think that there were legitimate questions about aspects of his scholarship, and he did, of course, tell a number of tall tales. However, once someone resigns and they cease to be a public figure, I think much of the post-resignation coverage did undoubtedly both have a racist tinge and, at the very least, knew that it was attracting traffic from people who were not interested in questions about higher education but were enjoying the sight of a high-profile black man brought low.
15: Well, many hundreds of articles, podcasts and programmes have, of course, focused on Jason Ade, not just the allegations of plagiarism, but also whether he was qualified to be appointed to such a senior post at Cambridge.
5: There are also many details of his life story that have been intensely scrutinised, including that Jason Ade has said many times that he was non-verbal till he was 11 and not able to read or write until he was 18. The Guardian, The New York Times and others have covered this subject in the weeks before his death.
15: In The Guardian's reporting, two school friends of Jason Ade are quoted. Both now say they are unhappy with the article in question. One of them is Nick Clark.
5: And I spoke to Nick on Tuesday evening.
17: Well, I've known him since I was three. We went to nursery school together, and then we were in the same class all the way through primary school. He just had such a warm smile anytime he saw you, anytime he met you, it was like so engaging. Even when he didn't talk, it was just that smile that kind of came through.
5: Nick, you said even if he didn't talk, are your memories of him at primary school as someone who wasn't talking?
17: Yes, I as a young boy, I have clear memories of him not talking.
5: And in recent weeks, when did you first become aware that Jason was becoming a story?
17: So I spoke to The Guardian 10 days ago. The Guardian sent him an email asking him, saying that they'd had evidence or they had a witness who would say that he did speak when he was in primary school. And Jason asked us to be put in contact with The Guardian to speak to them, to share our memories of that time.
5: How were your interactions with The Guardian?
17: Well, we sent an email. We weren't terribly impressed. There was quite a lot of pressure. So there was kind of time pressure on that Friday. So I think they emailed Jason at 4, told him he had till sort of 5 to get a response. I was finishing up work at the time. I then had to help my wife with my kids, and the deadline kept getting pushed back. But there was a kind of pressure that if we didn't respond within, that evening, that they wouldn't be able to use our statement and they would just go with the other person.
5: Did Jason talk to you at all or email you at all about how he felt the media was treating him?
17: Yeah, in the recent weeks, me and a friends and my brother had engaged with him, and we knew that he was, you know, he'd sent messages like, you know, I'm devastated, I'm broken. So we knew at that point that Jason was really, really struggling, that he had quite significant mental health challenges. We knew, obviously, that he was autistic, which makes him vulnerable in the first place.
5: Just so I'm clear, when he was saying they destroyed me, was he talking about the media?
17: I believe so, yes. Yes.
5: Well, Nick, you may have seen The Guardian has published an editorial on Jason Arde in the last few hours. In its editorial, The Guardian says it sought to establish what was true. That is the proper function of journalism. It goes on to say it was right for The Guardian to publish its investigation. That's an investigation in which you featured in the quotes that you gave it. And it goes on to say in its journalism, The Guardian sought to meet tests of importance and proportionality, covering the issue with nuance. I just wonder what your reaction was when you read the reports in The Guardian, some of which you featured in.
17: Well, I mean, frankly, there was a degree of anger and a feeling that that did not reflect my experience. For a start, the article was framed in a way that put two witnesses at the front, one of whom was both, neither of whom were in Jason's class. They were in the year below. And the headline of the article just like backed their claim. That, in my opinion, was there to get clicks. It was to gather attention. It was to monetize that kind of hatred. Underneath that was myself and my friend Mike's testimony that supported Jason's claim. We were both in Jason's class. So why we were underneath the initial claims, I don't know. That doesn't seem balanced. That doesn't seem nuanced to me. And my mum, who was a professional, who was an adult at the time, who could work with Jason, knew he had severe special needs, knew he was autistic, and knew he couldn't talk. And that was put at the bottom. The Guardian then also said that Jason arranged for two school friends to send statements. The implication was that we had sent the statements through Jason. And that is not true. We had dealt directly with The Guardian.
5: So you didn't discuss with Jason what you were going to say to The Guardian?
17: No, Jason had nothing to do with what we said.
5: I wonder in the days that have followed Jason's death, what your reflections are on the role that the media played.
17: I mean, it's unquestionable that the media had a direct impact on Jason not being here today. That sustained level of pressure, the sheer number of articles that they attacked him with, I think it became a systemized approach to weaponize clicks and weaponize hatred for clicks to monetize it. And that sustained level of attack, of fabrication, accusing Jason of being a fantasist was too much for him.
5: That's Nick Clark, a friend of Jason Arde, speaking to me on Tuesday.
15: We asked The Guardian to take part in today's programme and it wasn't able to provide a guest but sent us a statement. It said the tragic death of Professor Jason Arde is deeply distressing. It added Jason Arde first approached The Guardian more than a year ago. The Guardian's reporting was built on months of careful review and a commitment to responsible journalism. Our commentary was nuanced and balanced and we stand by our journalists.
5: It went on. We welcome legitimate debate and scrutiny of The Guardian's journalism, but we condemn the false allegations and targeted social media harassment, much of it with a racialised element that had been directed at individual Guardian journalists in connection with their work. In particular, the false claim that our coverage was driven by any personal conflict with Professor Arde. Our sympathies are with Professor Arde's family and friends. And still with us are Charles Moore, Stephen Bush, and also Cheyenne Mataluko. And Cheyenne, as you listen to the conversation with Nick, do you think that journalists need to factor in the state of mind of the subject of their reporting in some occasions?
14: Perhaps. I can't speak to what The Guardian were told or were not told, perhaps. But I think what I took away from that interview was a conversation about prioritizing clicks and views perhaps over the story in Jason's friend's opinion. And I think there are many examples of that in the coverage that we've seen. So for example, the Times ran a piece that said Cambridge asked to decolonize by students before hiring Jason Arde. If you look into the substance of the piece, they're talking about a petition written by students 3 years before Jason Arde was even hired. So it doesn't really seem relevant. So I think there's a conversation about what is newsworthy, what is relevant, and is it worth piling onto a man who's already communicated multiple times that he's vulnerable?
5: Stephen, what about you? If Jason Arde was communicating to reporters that he was experiencing significant distress, should that have influenced their decision over whether to publish certain stories?
16: It's one of a number of factors which should be considered. Charles used a very important word, which we then actually didn't hear for most of the section since, which was he talked about the questions that Cambridge had to answer. And I will also add the questions that Liverpool John Moores, his awarding university, had to answer. Well, the question of whether or not Professor Arde was non-verbal or not as a child is not a question for Cambridge or for Liverpool John Moores. It's simply, to be honest, a question now that once he had resigned, became irrelevant gossip. There are legitimate questions to be asked of institutions, appointments, and about the use of, at times, threat of legal action to deter legitimate reporting. Those are important questions. Questions about parts of his life story that seem to have been exaggerated, well, he wasn't going to be an academic again. And therefore, I think that type of coverage had ceased to be responsible and had become hounding someone because there was a sense of, oh, well, this story is a fun talker and it's summer.
15: This is The Media Show with Ros Atkins and me, Katie Razzle. Thank you for joining us on the BBC World Service.
5: Our next guest is someone who has written about Jason Arde in a number of places, including in The Times, and she joined us a little bit earlier to reflect on her contributions. The journalist in question is Sarah Dighton. Before his death, Sarah wrote a review of Jason Arde's book for The Times. Jason Arde's memoir is mawkish, self-aggrandizing and hard to believe, reads the headline.
15: And on Monday, she wrote a Substack piece that was then republished by The Times under the headline, Was It Wrong to Write So Much About Jason Arde? We've been talking to Sarah Dighton to hear her answer to that question.
18: So I reviewed his autobiography for The Times. That came out on the 6th of August. That's a really routine thing for me to do. I review pretty much a book a week. So that was a very routine piece of journalism for me. And then subsequently, after his death, I wrote a piece for my own Substack, which has since been republished by The Times, kind of giving an overview and my interpretation of the coverage, why it was so extensive and how we should interpret it. He was a public figure. He was an author with a list-leading book for his publisher coming out, had very high-powered blurbs from people like Kathy Burke. And I think even without the other aspects of the story, for a memoirist to have such significant questions about their veracity, that is a news story anyway. Just because he resigned did not make the institutional questions go away. And I think that's a very unhealthy attitude to have journalistically and as a society, to say that an individual resigns and that brings an end to us asking questions. And the other aspect of this is that there was effective and active use of legal chill and police overreach by Arde and the University of Cambridge to try and suppress this story from coming out. And that is another aspect of the newsworthiness that the media was right to cover and respond to.
19: I wonder, do you factor in someone's state of mind when you're writing a story?
18: I'm not reviewing someone's state of mind when I'm writing a book review. And I think that's quite an important principle to establish, that I am writing a piece about the book that has been presented to me. That doesn't mean that I am going to be egregiously cruel or vicious, but it does mean that I am going to tell the truth of my experience with that book.
19: Do you have any regrets in anything that you've written?
18: No, I don't. And, you know, I understand that there will be people listening who will presume that I must have regrets about it. But I wrote honestly, I wrote truthfully, and I wrote with fidelity to events and what has happened. And I don't think as a journalist you can have regrets about doing your job with honesty.
5: You wrote in your book review that the story was in some ways very funny. Given what's followed, do you regret using that term?
18: Why would I regret saying something that was true? I think we are dealing with an issue of context collapse, and we are addressing things that were said before he died as if they were written after he died. But there are aspects of this story that were funny, and that's part of the reason that it acquired such momentum. People are attracted to stories of authority figures who make themselves absurd. And, you know, I don't think people are laughing about this story now because it is obviously tragic, but those things are funny in the context in which they were originally presented.
5: That's the journalist Sarah Dightem speaking to us a little bit earlier. Listening to that was Stephen Bush from the FT. And Stephen, you were wanting to come in.
16: I just thought, while it is of course true that there was an important story, I thought that was a remarkably dishonest set of comments, because the review was not about the important story. I would just like to read a couple of lines from the review. "Maybe I should turn myself in to the nearest cop shop now, because this review is not going to improve Arde's mood. This week, Arde resigned his position at Cambridge, presumably meaning he is now the university's youngest black ex-professor." This was not a review which was solely about its content, which I think actually there was a much more measured review in the pages of the Telegraph. This was a review that personally attacked Dr. Arde after he had resigned, at a point when, as I say, the rocks on Alpha Centauri knew that there were questions about its accuracy.
5: And as we heard from Sarah Dightem, she doesn't regret the words in that review.
15: Charles Moore, I think you wanted to come in on that.
13: I think Sarah Dightem's position is fully defensible. And I want to take up one thing from Stephen Bush, not particularly about Sarah, but about the whole situation, which is the racism point and the emphasis on him being black, which is a point that Stephen made in an article he wrote about this. The reason there was so much emphasis on Jason Arde being black is that Cambridge had put so much emphasis on it. They didn't tell the world in 2023 that they had a new professor of the sociology of education. They said they had the youngest black professor of the sociology of education, or indeed of anything, in England. They were parading him as their sort of triumph of DEI, and that's why they did it. And this is one of the reasons that it was extremely hard on him, because they made him into a sort of mascot.
5: Well,
13: and this will have a very, very bad effect on the advancement of black people. Because
16: why will it have a bad effect? Let me finish. When a white person commits malfeasance, which happens occasionally in journalism, happens occasionally in academia, we don't say, oh, well, this means an end to white people in academia or journalism. When I do something successful, I don't think we go, well, let's go out and get another mixed race journalist. No, why on earth would his failure be anyone's failure but his own?
13: Because I think I have the answer to this. Because when a white professor is appointed, Cambridge doesn't say white professor is appointed. The whole point of their huge publicity for his appointment and of his subsequent fame was to do with the fact that he was a black professor. Well, it was they, not media rudeness, which promoted this idea.
5: Well, Charles, let me come in here because I would like to bring in Cheyenne Mataluka, the journalist who writes for The Observer and other publications. Cheyenne, how would you categorise the role of race in the media coverage of this story?
14: I would agree with Sarah Dightem. If you read her piece on Substack, she acknowledges that much of the coverage was racially inflected. That's the phrase that she uses. I don't understand how Jason Arde's story became an indictment of diversity, equity, and inclusion. As Stephen just said, when a white person does something, it's not reflective of the entirety of the white race. But a lot of a lot of these pieces that I mentioned at the top of the programme, 249 pieces were published about Jason Ade in 22 days. If you look at them, not all of them are interrogating his alleged falsehoods or plagiarism. A lot of them are about, oh, he's black, DEI. There was a piece in The Spectator trying to compare him to George Aberonier, the Oxford Union president who made comments about Charlie Kirk after his passing. I think it's undeniable that race played a major factor in some of the coverage, and unfortunately it became less about Cambridge or falsehoods or fabulous. It became about race.
15: Well, that's all we've got time for this week. Thanks so much for your company. Goodbye.
5: Bye.

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0: Coming up on the Happy Pod, the elephant seal who brings joy to millions of people by causing chaos on the Australian island of Tasmania. Also, how Afghan women returned to international football, defying Taliban restrictions. The million-dollar lottery ticket that was recovered after accidentally being thrown away. Scientists say they've invented the first truly biodegradable party balloons. Plus, a world surfing contest for dogs. All that and more uplifting stories after this news summary.
1: BBC News with Danielle Yawowiecka. A court in China has sentenced the founder of the collapsed property firm Evergrande to life in jail and confiscated all his belongings. Hui Ka Yan pleaded guilty earlier this year to charges including embezzlement and corporate bribery. Evergrande's collapse caused major damage to China's property sector. Russia has launched a deadly missile and drone attack on Kyiv and other Ukrainian cities. The Prime Minister says at least 13 people have been killed and more than 40 others injured by a wave of missile strikes on Kyiv. The United States' national debt has hit a new record, $40 trillion. It's more than doubled over the past decade due to surging government spending, rising interest payments and tax cuts. President Trump has said he's launching new economic measures against Iran, as well as any country helping or doing business with it. He made the announcement in a social media post, which didn't provide details. The Hong Kong firm CK Hutchison says it's seeking $1.5 billion from Panama after being forced out of two ports on the Panama Canal. Donald Trump had complained that China was operating the canal and threatened to take it back. A former Syrian military officer who served in the Assad regime has been extradited from Lebanon to face trial. Major General Adel Issa is the first military official handed over by Lebanon to Syria since Bashar al-Assad's toppling. Four Japanese rail workers have been killed after they were struck by a train. Such accidents are rare in Japan, which has one of the best rail safety records in the world. A decades-long study of whales has found that they're taking advantage of new feeding grounds as ice disappears from the sea around Greenland. The research recorded huge numbers of humpbacks, minke and fin whales along the island's eastern coast. The study was published in the journal Frontiers in Marine Science. And those are the latest stories from BBC World News.
0: This is the Happy Pod from the BBC World Service. I'm Helena Burke, and in this edition...
2: Sometimes he'll be trying to battle it out with bollards on the street. Other times he'll be seen smashing street signs. And he really loves chewing on traffic cones.
0: The elephant seal that's causing mayhem in Australia and winning the hearts of millions in the process.
3: He's naughty, he knocks down stuff, and I like doing that too.
0: Also, the miraculous recovery of a lost lottery ticket.
4: When we found it, there was an explosion of joy. We all hugged each other. It was truly very moving.
0: How a team of women from Afghanistan returned to international football.
5: I will be proud we made the history by being the first to get our recognition without the approval of the Taliban.
0: Scientists say they've created the first truly biodegradable balloons. Plus,
6: when I was there, yes, okay, it was a big emotion, but I was not sure that this could be so important, so amazing.
0: How an Italian diver made one of the most important archaeological discoveries in decades. We begin on the Australian island of Tasmania, where a giant seal is bringing laughter and joy to millions of people. That's Neil the Seal. He's been visiting Tasmania for the past few years. Once on land, he likes to attack traffic cones, ram through fences, and lounge his 1,000-kilogram body in the middle of the road, often blocking traffic. He's attracted a significant fan base of people who love to watch his antics.
7: It's pretty exciting. He kind of just looks like a big lump of rock from over here, but he's very cute.
3: He's naughty, he knocks down stuff. And I like doing that too.
8: He's got a bit of a typical Aussie larrikin vibe to him.
9: There's a lot of other stuff going on that's negative. And to have this bit of positivity, especially down here, is wonderful.
0: Jarno Gibson, a reporter at the Australian Broadcasting Corporation, has been covering Neil's visits to Tasmania for years. In fact, some might even consider him the ABC's Neil the Seal correspondent. I asked him why Neil keeps returning to the island.
2: It's very unusual for elephant seals to show up in Tasmania. There are no longer any elephant seal colonies here, and the closest colony is over on Macquarie Island. Now, that's about 1,500 kilometres south on the way to Antarctica. But he ended up being born here in Tasmania. And because seals are pre-programmed to return to the place of their birth, he's been coming back to Tasmania about twice a year to molt and to rest for a few weeks each time. And when Neil does come here, he has a tendency to find a nice sleeping spot, and that's usually at the back of the beach, often on a suburban street right next to houses and cars.
0: Can you tell me a bit about some of the antics that Neil gets up to when he's lying on the street like that and around people's houses?
2: Because there are no other elephant seals here in Tasmania, he instead play fights with whatever's around him. So sometimes he'll be trying to battle it out with bollards on the street. Other times he'll be seen smashing street signs. He's tried to level up with a telephone box, and he really loves chewing on traffic cones. And many of these antics have been captured on video. They've been shared on social media, and that's what's really turned him into a bit of a celebrity. And there's this very funny story a few years back when a local resident at a seaside suburb near Hobart, she heard a commotion outside her house. She looked out her window, and it was Neil the seal. He'd galumphed up her driveway, and he'd knocked over a letterbox, and he was blocking her access to her car.
10: I heard a noise outside, and I thought that somebody was trying to break into my car. So I looked out the window, and then next minute I've got this big seal looking up at me in my bedroom window, and I was like, oh, hello. I think it's going to go down in the books as the best excuse in history of not to go to work.
0: So what's the reaction been to Neil and his antics in Tasmania?
2: People adore Neil here. He's a larger-than-life character. He's been described as a wildlife icon, as a folk hero, as a tourism ambassador for Tasmania. We've even had the premier and the opposition leader here in the state. They've commented on him at press conferences. And during his most recent visit to our shores, there were literally up to 1,000 people a day, possibly more, who were coming to see Neil.
0: It's not just limited to Tasmanians, though, is it? He's become a bit of a global sensation. People from around the world are now hearing about Neil.
2: Yeah, there are social media videos of Neil the seal getting up to mischief that literally have tens of millions of views. When you look at the comments, people say he's the highlight of their day, seeing Neil content, that he's an absolute menace, but they love him. And he's also been featured on international media. While I was down there doing some reporting, 60 Minutes was preparing a feature story. I saw the New York Times covered Neil the Seal, so did CNN, and I assume many more. And of course, because of his celebrity status, it spawned a bit of a market in Neil the Seal merchandise. So there are Neil the Seal stickers and toys and t-shirts. So he really has become quite the ambassador for Tasmania.
0: Why do you think Neil is so widely loved and his antics have brought people so much joy?
2: Well, I think it's a combination of his cuteness, his rebellious attitude, and also the absurdity of seeing this large animal behaving in the way he does in a suburban setting. And overall, he comes across as a very endearing, lovable character. And I think people are attracted to his carefree nature, in which he basically says it's his way or the highway.
0: Jarno Gibson. So why does Neil love to flip a fight with infrastructure so much? I spoke to Dr. Jane Younger, a seal expert at the University of Tasmania, about the biology behind the hijinks.
11: All of Neil's behaviours that he's exhibiting are just normal things that elephant seals would do with their colony. So he's an adolescent, so he's like a teenage boy. And at this stage, he would be kind of wrestling and bumping chests with other males, and they're sort of practicing fighting, testing their strength and playing a bit at the same time. And so he has all of that energy and instinct, but he doesn't have any other elephant seals to put that onto. So he, you know, does those behaviours with things like fences or traffic cones or whatever bollards and things that might be around.
0: Obviously, he's become a huge hit online. People love his antics, but actually, it's really important that if people see him, they don't approach him. Is that right?
11: Absolutely. So, I mean, it's tricky because you see a Neil or an elephant seal and they're just lying there asleep 90% of the time. So it feels like it's safe to be close to them. But actually, they're a wild animal. So they're a marine predator. They can be dangerous. He's, you know, 1,000 kilos. So we advise everyone to keep a good distance, like give him lots of space.
0: Do you think anything beyond just kind of humour that's good could come out of this? For example, people being more aware about southern elephant seals or seal conservation?
11: Elephant seals were actually changed to vulnerable on the red list this year. They have been declining now over the past 10 years or so. We think that it's probably related to climate change, and it's also the bird flu outbreak over the last couple of years has caused a lot of deaths in elephant seals. So they've been hit really hard by that virus. So I think Neil is a great ambassador for his species because everyone can see him and engage with his story and learn a bit more about elephant seals, which is great.
0: Dr. Jane Younger. To win $1 million lottery prize is already an exceptional bit of luck. To accidentally throw it away and then find it in a huge rubbish dump is good fortune on another scale. That's exactly what happened to one Italian woman, who has a lot to thank the waste collection workers for. The Happy Pod's Chantal Hartl has the story.
1: Is this the luckiest woman in Italy? It certainly didn't seem that way at first. The woman, who's chosen to remain anonymous, took her ticket to a newsagent to check if she had won. After entering her numbers on a machine, a message popped up that read, non-payable. She thought this meant that there were no winnings and tossed the ticket in the bin there and then. It actually meant the prize was too large to redeem at the small shop. But then a relative pointed out the numbers that she always played had been drawn. Panicked, the woman returned to the newsagent, only to find the waste had already been collected. Luisa LaRusso is the shop manager.
12: It was truly horrible. I saw that the bag was missing from our rubbish bin, so the customer and her relatives went straight to the waste sorting facility. They were really worried.
1: When she arrived at the waste site, the woman had another lucky break. It was a Sunday, so the bin lorry was found before its contents were dumped in a landfill, and the workers agreed to help look for it. For 2 days, they combed through mounds of rubbish, which included numerous damaged lottery tickets. Eventually, they found the winning slip, still in one piece, in a torn carrier bag. Waste collection worker Mimmo Moretti said it was an incredible moment of celebration.
4: When we found it, there was an explosion of joy. We all hugged each other. It was truly very moving.
1: The lucky ticket holder can now claim her $1.1 million prize, minus the cost of the bin search, which she'd already agreed to pay. Inspired by the win, the team at the waste collection site bought a scratch card of their own as a memento. To their surprise, they won $58.
0: Chantal Hartl reporting. From birthdays to weddings, balloons have long been part of life's biggest celebrations. But they take years to decompose, often releasing toxic chemicals and killing marine animals who eat the fragments by mistake. Now, scientists here in the UK say they've developed the world's first truly biodegradable party balloon. While other balloons on the market claim to be eco-friendly, they actually still take years to break down. The invention of the so-called bioloon grew out of the concerns of party planner Charlotte Mellier.
13: I was becoming incredibly frustrated with the large amount of balloon waste. And there was one day, one pivotal moment for me back in 2020. I was stood in a hotel ballroom surrounded by thousands and thousands of pop balloons. And that was a straw that broke the camel's back. I thought, I've had enough of this. And that led me down a rabbit hole of research into latex balloons, and ultimately how they are not currently biodegradable.
0: Charlotte then decided to fund PhD student Juliana Cumming to work on a solution at Imperial College London.
14: Traditional balloons are made from natural latex, which is biodegradable, but they're put through a process called sulfur vulcanization, and it's this process which prevents them from biodegrading. So instead of inventing a new material, what we decided to do was make a polymer blend of a modified natural latex and a biodegradable polymer and remove the sulfur vulcanization process. So we showed that our material could reach the same bubble height as a natural latex balloon

0: it's designed to fit into the existing infrastructure. So that sort of minimizes its adoption into the industry. We've had a lot of interest from manufacturers, so we hope that it's going to take off fairly quickly.
1: Juliana Cumming. Coming up in this podcast,
2: she surfs on her own, where I push her into waves and she rides them on her own. So we do it all, and she's got so much experience, and she's such a great swimmer.
1: We hear from the winners of the World Surfing Championships for dogs. Now to a story of incredible resilience by a group of athletes from Afghanistan. In the 5 years since the Taliban returned power in the country, the rights of women and girls have been eroded. But against the odds, Afghanistan's women footballers, who are now dotted across the globe, have found their way back together. They're now playing as a national team after FIFA changed its rules, allowing them to officially represent Afghanistan. The BBC's Majuba Nauruzi followed their journey as they travelled to New Zealand for their first match since that rule change.
3: A song for Afghanistan, sang by players who have travelled from across the world for two friendlies in Auckland against the Cook Islands.
4: Well, we want Afghanistan to be free, and we want Afghan girls and women to be free, to be able to choose who they want to be. We want to prove that we are still here, we're still fighting for the rights that you took away from us.
3: Forced them to exile after the Taliban retook control of Afghanistan 5 years ago, Najma and her teammates were scattered around the world. Now they are back together, since FIFA allowed Afghanistan's team in exile back into international football.
5: Good. Chin up just a bit. You're defiant, okay? Good.
3: As the players are presented with their matchday kit, Najma reflects on the last 5 years.
4: We are getting older and older, and we haven't got a new generation. That is very concerning for the new generation. We want to be their role models, and we want the younger girls to look up at us, and they were like, they did it. We want to do it as well. We want to keep their dreams alive.
5: Good, nice and strong.
6: I was bullied throughout high school, and football gave me the confidence to be who I am today and to be able to speak loud.
3: Morsal, who has settled in Australia, has painted her nails with various pictures. She tells us what they mean.
6: I wanted to use this platform to advocate for the women of Afghanistan who haven't been allowed to study for the past 5 years. Obviously, the book, The Rose, who is a representation of women, and the flags, and the date, August 15th, and the date that Afghanistan fell.
3: Having won the chance to represent Afghanistan, for many of the players, football has become more than a game.
4: A lot of my friends and family is back home, and still I'm missing them every single day. And there is nothing I can do except playing football and using the football as a biggest platform with the media to be their voices.
3: It is finally match day. The aim is to rebuild Afghanistan's team in exile and to compete for a place at the 2028 Olympic Games. Afghanistan lost both matches to the Cook Islands.
7: Girls, I'm so proud of our young players who played today.
3: After exile, simply wearing their country's colours again is a victory.
4: I will be proud of the team and proud of myself that I was part of the journey, and we made the history by being the first football team to get our recognition without the approval of the Taliban.
6: We don't know when we're going to see each other again, but it's just always amazing to have the second family.
8: One, two, three, Afghanistan!
1: Yeah! Majuba Nauruzi with that report. This week, there was a truly remarkable discovery just off the coast of Sicily, an ancient Roman shipwreck complete with its cargo. Italy's culture minister has described it as one of the most important underwater archaeological discoveries of recent years. And it was found purely by chance by a man called Giacomo De Mola, who was free diving without an oxygen tank in training for a spearfishing competition. He spoke to my colleague, Tim Franks.
9: We was actually searching with the sonar for the rocks and for some structure where fish can hide. At some point, in the bottom of 46 meters of depth, we saw in

0: monitor some very strange structure. And at the beginning, we was thinking that this was a rock, but it was strange. It was very big and was different from the other ones that we already found in the area. And I decided to go down and check it out.
1: Presumably, you didn't have very long down there. So how long was it before you realized, oh, my goodness, this is not a rock?
0: Yes, of course, of course. Usually one dive in free diving for me in those depths is around 2 minutes 15, 2 minutes 30, maximum 2:40. And just to go down, it takes you around 50, 60 seconds. So, I mean, you don't have a lot of time down in the bottom. The visibility was not very good. And I see something that in the beginning I was thinking was a big rock. But when I was more close and I reached the bottom, and I realized that it was amphoras.
1: Amphoras, yeah, absolutely. I mean, and I've seen the pictures. It's a very distinctive shape, the jars that they used back in Roman era with the two handles and the narrow neck and the oval belly of the jar. And you could see, what, dozens of them?
0: I was thinking around 300. But after when I called the Carabinieri and another archaeologist team,
1: sure,
0: and they measured the wreck, that they say is 21 meters long, 6 meters wide, and around 2-3 meters of height. So they calculated that the amphoras could be like 800, 900, something like this.
1: It's amazing, isn't it, Giacomo, that you can find a wreck like this with its cargo, a cargo-like amphora, still intact.
0: Yeah, the thing exceptional is that they are intact. It's like the time has stopped. Most of the amphoras was down of the sand, of the mud. But last winter, they had very bad weather in Sicily. I think that could be with very big waves and currents. Part of the sand, of the mud, went away from the wreck, and I was able to find it.
1: It will be a moment that will stay with you for a very, very long time.
0: For sure. I start now to realize also the dimension of the discover, because when I was there, yes, okay, it was a big emotion. I mean, okay, but I was not sure that this could be so important, so amazing, that all the journalists called me. And, you know, it's strange also.
2: Freediver Giacomo Demola. Children are often told to spend less time on screens and more time outdoors. But for many families, that's easier said than done. A recent survey here in the UK found that nearly half of parents feel their child doesn't have a safe place to play outside. To combat this, cities across the country are now embracing Play Streets schemes, giving residents more power to close off roads to traffic and create temporary playgrounds right outside their doors. The BBC's Kate McGough went to one in Leeds to see the difference it's making.
3: There's two ends of the street blocked off with wheelie bins and a sign saying road closed. And we've got scooters, we've got chalk. Basically, kids just having a nice time playing in front of their house, which normally they wouldn't be able to do. Beth, tell us, who are you here with today?
4: I'm here with my two daughters, my son, my brother and my two nephews.
3: What do you think of the idea of a play street?
4: It's absolutely amazing. It is a safe environment. The roads are blocked off and there's no cars that can come speeding up, and the children, they love it.
5: Where is it?
3: Aidan?
6: Yeah?
3: What do you think of the play street?
6: It's very fun. Everyone can ride like scooters and play with chalk. And the boys over there can play football.
3: Tell me what your name is.
7: Mohammed.
3: And how old are you?
7: 10.
3: And what would you say to someone about doing a play street like this?
7: Good idea, because lots of children will come and then the children will be excited and they'll have something to do in the summer holidays.
8: Around 100 councils across the UK currently have play street policies in place, with over 1,600 streets taking up the chance to temporarily close to traffic. But Wales and Scotland have gone further and made it a legal requirement for councils to ensure there are enough opportunities for children to play across their local area. Campaigners like Play England want to see the same thing happen in England. In Leeds, the council is already factoring a child's access to play into many of its decisions.
5: If you do this really like hyper-local research...
8: Jen Rutherford is Play Strategy Officer for the city.
5: Play is everyone's business across the city because it feeds into how you design your streets and spaces. So we're working very closely with planning in Leeds about how we can make it so that developers, when we're building new spaces in our city, are focusing on children, young people, and are designing through that lens of play as well. It's like, are we interested in happier, healthier childhoods? If we are, we need to prioritise play and we need to invest in play as well.
2: Kate McGough. We end with the story of a dog that's become a pro surfer and an internet sensation. The annual World Dog Surfing Championship in California sees pets of all breeds and sizes hitting the waves. And the top prize for this year went to Rip and Rosie the Labrador, who carved her way to victory with a series of impressive rides. My colleagues Sean Farrington and Laura McGee spoke to her proud owner, Steve Drotter.
9: I'm a lifetime surfer. I've been surfing for 40 years, and I've always had the dream of surfing with my Labrador. Well, Rosie, I had my kids paddle around her on their stand-up paddleboards on a lake when she was 7 months old. And she sat there and watched and said, okay, well, that's where I'm supposed to be with the family. She got on the board. We paddled on a lake for about 3 weeks and came back and caught little small waves and gradually got so we could surf all kinds of different waves. And we surfed together, oh my gosh, four or five times a week.
10: So did you know about the World Dog Surfing Championships before you saw Rosie's talents?
9: I did. So once we started surfing, we're like, oh my gosh, we knew people that had been in these contests. So it's like, oh, we're surfing. We might as well do the contest too. So when she was one, we did our first contest and, you know, she did well. We came home with some medals and we were quite proud of her. And just over the years, she's just gotten better and better and better.
11: Can I ask, do you get nervous watching her out there doing her thing? Because I'm reading here that she was on waves 1 to 2 feet in height. Do you get a little bit concerned about how she's going to handle it out there?
9: Well, I mean, she has so much experience. We surf together on a stand-up paddleboard. We surf together on a regular surfboard where I lie down and like traditional surfing. And then she surfs on her own where I push her into waves and she rides them on her own. And she's such a great swimmer. She's got a life jacket, so she's totally safe. And I'm not going to put her in a situation where she's in harm's way. I've got a lot of experience, so I know how to keep both of us safe.
10: So in the competition, you're not on with her at all?
9: In this competition, she surfed by herself and I pushed her into waves. And then we surfed together on a stand-up paddleboard. And then we surfed together on a regular prone board where we lie down. And on those times, she's on the end of the board and I'm on the back of the board. And when she's on her own, she's right in the middle, moving, positioning herself, however she works best on the wave.
10: And what is it about Rosie, do you think, now that you've known her for so many years, why, if people are thinking, I wonder if my Labrador fancy a bit of that, what works? What is it about her?
9: Well, I think that the first thing you have to do is you've really got to develop a relationship with your dog, you know, where you train with your dog and develop that trust. Rosie and I did that going over obstacles, doing basic obedience training, and then never give your dog the bad experiences. Start out little, small waves. Don't push them too far, too fast, and then they'll love what they're doing.
2: 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And that's all from the Happy Pod for now. 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This edition was mixed and produced by Rachel Bulkley. The editor is Karen Martin. And I'm Helena Burke. Until next time. Goodbye.
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17: Hello, I'm Celia Hatton at 8 Hours GMT. Welcome to the newsroom. Coming up, the Chinese real estate tycoon, who was once Asia's richest man, is now heading to prison. Hui Kaiyan's corporate downfall is so spectacular that it's impacted the world's second largest economy. We'll go live to Beijing. Plus, signs Russia is finding it hard to recruit young men to serve on its front lines. Our correspondent meets prisoners of war at a camp in Ukraine.
18: I don't regret my choice. I went to defend my land.
19: So did all his friends.
18: They all went to different units. Then you get the SMS messages. Dead, dead, dead.
17: A surprise announcement from Prince Harry and Meghan that they're moving back to the UK.
20: I wonder, because of the trip that he made earlier and going back to his sort of his late mother's ancestral home, whether that's made a sort of a shift in his views and he really wants to come back.
17: And giant whales venture into new waters as Arctic ice disappears. Stay with us.
21: Live from NPR News, I'm Giles Snyder. Secretary of State Marco Rubio is expected to meet with his Canadian counterpart at the White House later today as a trade deal seems to be in the works. Key terms of the agreement that would avert President Trump's 50% tariffs on Canadian imports remain unclear. However, President Trump said yesterday that the deal is very fair to both sides. Trump postponed the tariffs. Negotiators now face a Saturday deadline to finalize the agreement. President Trump hosted tech leaders at the White House Wednesday to discuss U.S. efforts on cryptocurrency and artificial intelligence. Trump says the technology is crucial to create more jobs and beat China, but voters have a different perspective, as NPR's Deepa Shivaram reports.
22: The president argued that if he were the mayor of a town, he would want an AI data center there for the tax benefits.
23: But if I were a governor or mayor, I would want that plant in my community, and many of them are designed in a very beautiful way.
22: That puts Trump at odds with the majority of Americans. A Gallup poll from March this year said 7 in 10 Americans oppose an AI data center getting built in their area. Trump, in his remarks, acknowledged that AI data centers could use a, quote, little public relations help. But his stance underscores how his perception of the technology differs from voters' concerns, which could be a top issue in the midterm elections this year. Deepa Shivaram, NPR News, the White House.
21: Pennsylvania's acting state police commissioner, Lieutenant Colonel George Bivens, on the aftermath of last night's collision between a small plane and a state police helicopter.
24: The plane crashed into the ground a short distance ahead in many pieces. The helicopter, without its blades and without its tail boom, rolled inverted and crashed into the ground.
21: Bivens says the plane was coming down on a runway and veered into the helicopter flying near the ground. The plane's pilot was killed. Officials say both state troopers on board the helicopter survived. The FAA and the NTSB investigating. The International Criminal Court says it is undeterred by a U.S. campaign to undermine it. NPR's Michelle Kellerman reports.
25: In a statement, the International Criminal Court says it deplores the new sanctions on a judge from Japan and a trial lawyer from Senegal. It calls the sanctions a flagrant attack against the independence of the court, saying now 9 of the 18 judges are facing U.S. sanctions, along with both of the deputy prosecutors, the former prosecutor, and one staff member. The U.S. is not a party to the court, which was set up as a court of last resort for war crimes. The ICC says the U.S. effort to undermine it could impact the ability of victims to seek justice when all other avenues have been exhausted. Michelle Kellerman, NPR News, the State Department.
21: And you're listening to NPR News. President Trump has chosen a White House insider to lead the Food and Drug Administration. Dr. Heidi Overton has worked on several of Trump's health initiatives and is currently a deputy director of the White House Domestic Policy Council. She will need Senate confirmation to succeed Dr. Marty McCary, who resigned in May. The West African country of Liberia says it has agreed to accept up to 1,200 nationals of other countries deported from the United States within the next 12 months. Michael Koloki reports a first group expected to arrive today.
26: Liberia's government says the deported migrants include, quote,
0: citizens or nationals of African and Western Hemisphere countries who are medically authorized to travel. The statement adds that the deportees will be permitted to leave at their discretion and given an opportunity to apply for asylum in Liberia. The Trump administration has previously approached a number of African countries to accept deportees who are citizens of other nations. The Democratic Republic of Congo, Cameroon, and Ghana are among countries that have accepted migrants deported from the U.S. For NPR News, I'm Michael Kaloki in Nairobi.
21: Prince Harry and his wife Meghan are reportedly returning to the U.K. with their children. Britain's Daily Telegraph newspaper says King Charles III was told of the decision on Sunday, but was not told about it during the couple's visit last month. The Telegraph says Harry and Meghan's two children have already enrolled at British schools and will start classes in September. I'm Giles Snyder, NPR News.
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3: Hello, I'm Celia Hatton. You're listening to the newsroom on the BBC World Service. We'll start with an image that just a few years ago would have been unimaginable in China. It's the site of Hui Kaiyan, once Asia's richest man, in a courtroom, flanked on both sides by police, being sentenced to life in prison. State television broadcast the sentencing as headline news. A court in the southern city of Shenzhen also issued a $1.3 billion fine to Hui's company Evergrande for multiple crimes, and a sister company was fined another $1 billion. It was once a rags-to-riches story. Hui emerged from poverty and built a property giant, Evergrande, from the ground up. He turned it into a global real estate company that was worth $50 billion on the Chinese stock market, commandeering a sizable chunk of the Chinese economy. So when Evergrande collapsed, it hit the real estate sector hard. A lot of ordinary Chinese people lost money. In April, Hui pled guilty to embezzlement and bribery. His company was found guilty of concealing debt and falsifying records to make it look like its investments were healthier than they were. Let's go live to Beijing to speak with Stephen McDonald. Stephen, a steep fall for Evergrande. Tell us how important it was at its height and what went wrong.
4: Yeah, well, I mean, that people already knew that Hui Kaiyan had been found guilty, but now that he's received this life sentence, it's really sinking in. And you only have to go back a few years to see him as the darling of the property sector here. I mean, his company, Evergrande, was one of the key pillars of the economy here. And with properties right across the country, when it finally all came unstuck, the impact has been huge. And the collapse of this company alone has been a key factor in starting the property crisis here. Now, all of China's real estate developers, basically, they were building stuff in places where there wasn't enough demand. Then when the creditors came after them, that is the banks, the way they decided to tackle this was to build even more to try and stay ahead of the creditors. Now, Evergrande did all of this and more. So according to this judgment, Hui Kaiyan is pled guilty to bribery, but also issuing documents which inflated the health of the economy, fraudulently raising money on the basis of this. And now he and 56 others from the company, including two of his sons, have been given custodial sentences, plus more than $2 billion worth of fines to pay. I mean, it's just such an enormous turnaround for this company, which, you know, was sort of the pride of the nation at one stage. Mm. It was heralded as such a mighty sort of a giant of the Chinese economy, and now here we are.
3: Yeah, Stephen, we have to remember that Evergrande wasn't just in China, that it had global investments as well. What's been the impact of its downfall globally?
4: Yeah, exactly. This was a one of the reasons it's so mega, and one of the reasons that the party, the Communist Party, was so proud of it is because it was extending its investments overseas. And to see how sort of how much this has been judged by the courts, I suppose, you just have to look at this judgment today that said that the size of the amount of money that people have been defrauded of, the losses imposed on individuals, but also the damage to Chinese society, that it's been so great, that's why there had to be such a serious punishment. That is life imprisonment for the founder and all these other jail sentences. I should add that for the 56 others, some of these sentences are as little as sort of 1.5 years, one year and 8 months, but some of them 18 years. So very serious sentences indeed for the sort of the entire upper echelon of Evergrande.
17: A huge story for the world's second largest economy. Stephen, thank you very much. Stephen McDonnell in Beijing. Well, the UK woke up to a royal surprise today. Prince Harry, his wife Meghan, and their children are reported to be planning to move back to England over the next few weeks. They won't be living in a royal residence, but it will be close to London. Their two young children, Archie and Littlebit, have been enrolled in schools for the new term. Harry and Meghan left for the United States 6 years ago. Elsa Anderson, a former press secretary to the late Queen Elizabeth, says an earlier visit to the UK this year may have prompted Harry's return.
20: We know there's been an ongoing issue with security. He has said until this is rectified, he won't be coming back to the United Kingdom. But clearly now he's had a change of heart and he wants to come back to his motherland. And I wonder, because of the trip that he made earlier and going back to his late mother's ancestral home in Northamptonshire, whether that's made a shift in his views and he really wants to come back because he's missed his life here for the last 6 years.
17: Our royal correspondent Noor Nanji told us more about the decision.
5: It's a really surprising announcement. I think a lot of people were not expecting this, and there are a lot of unanswered questions. What we do know is that Harry and Meghan and their two children, Archie and Lilibet, will be moving back to the UK, and the children are enrolled in a British school over here, so they will be starting school in September. So as I say, it took a lot of people by surprise. What's driven it? That's one of the big questions. Why now? Why have they decided to do this? Well, we've been speaking to some people close to the couple who say that the decision to move back to the UK was taken relatively recently. It's understood that that trip that they made in July with the family to the UK played a part in that. We know that, of course, Prince Harry, Meghan and the children spent time with the King and Queen at Highgrove, and also with the Spencer family, the Princess Diana's family at the estate in Althorp, and that they really enjoyed that. And so it's understood that that has played a part in all of this. Also, we understand that Harry and Meghan are keen to educate their children over here. And of course, Harry has spoken extensively about how much he misses the UK. He said that as much in a BBC News interview last year, talked about how much he likes the idea of bringing his children back to his country of birth. And so all of those factors, we think, has played a part in this.
17: It's interesting, Noor, because he said in that same BBC interview that he couldn't anticipate returning to live in the UK. So something has changed. What's been the reaction inside the UK today?
5: Well, I think it's a really good point in terms of, one of the reasons he expressed about not being able to return here, he said, it was all couched around the issue of security, because we know that that's been a real sticking point for Prince Harry for some time. He's been quite angry about the way that his and his family's security has been handled here in the UK ever since they have moved to the US. And so the security arrangements and how that is handled when they move back here is going to be a really interesting thing to watch. We know that the Sussexes have a private security team in the US that they hire. Whether that team will then move to the UK, it is not known. It's also not known if Prince Harry has now resolved his long-running dispute with the Home Office over the security issues. But as I say, with the family due to move here relatively shortly, we imagine all of this will come out into the open quite soon. And in terms of reaction, we have heard this morning, for example, from the Education Secretary, Lucy Powell, here, who said that she welcomed their decision decision to move here. And I think there will be a lot of interest in that side of things too, you know, where the children will be educated. We know that, of course, their cousin, Prince George, is going to be starting at Eton pretty soon in a couple of weeks. Where Archie and Lilibet go to school will be of a lot of interest. It won't most likely be in London because we know that the family will not be living in London, but it could well be where they decide to locate. And we think the rumours are that they could decide to set up in the Cotswolds or sort of Northampton area close to Althorp, the Spencer family estate.
6: Noor and Angie speaking to us from just outside Buckingham Palace in London. Well, U.S. debt reached $40 trillion for the first time on Wednesday, the highest level in the country's history. The figure has more than doubled over the past decade. So why does one of the world's richest nations owe so much money? The BBC's James Copnell put that question to Mark Goldvin, who's senior vice president of the Committee for a Responsible Federal Budget based in Washington. It's a think tank that studies how U.S. government spending and tax policies affect the national debt and the federal budget.
7: The United States has a debt of about 100% of GDP. That's pretty high by international standards, and it's the highest it's been in the U.S. since any time in history other than World War II. There's not one factor that's driving it, but fundamentally, for the last 25 years, we've had a lot more in spending than we've brought in tax revenue.
8: And it's hit this new mark. Is it increasing rapidly, or is it just gradual increments?
7: It is. We're adding about $2 trillion a year to the debt at this point. It's 6% of GDP. And so if you think of sort of a normal deficit level as maybe 3%, we're at twice that. Maybe more concerning, it's accelerating. It's accelerating because the interest costs are growing. So out of that $2 trillion, half of it is interest costs. $1 trillion just servicing the interest on the debt.
8: Is that a problem for Americans?
7: It's a problem for Americans because the higher debt pushes up their interest rates on their mortgages, on their car loans, on their business loans, things like that. But more fundamentally, it's a problem for sustainability because that debt interest spiral can start to get out of control real fast. We've seen that around the world. When countries sort of start to hit up to their credit card limits, the markets get spooked. And I think we're in danger of that.
8: If we do see that, then what would happen next?
7: The United States is a very rich country, and so I don't expect a crisis is around the corner. But at some point, higher debt begets higher interest, begets higher debt, and creates sort of this upward spiral. And once the markets realize the situation is truly unsustainable, there's risk of a financial crisis. They may start demanding much higher interest rates. And in order to pay those interest rates, we've got to devalue all the existing debt around the world. And so I think one possibility is a financial crisis. Another possibility is an inflation crisis. We could, of course, print our way out of it, but if we print our way out of it, we would have massive inflation. A third possibility is sort of a Greece-style austerity crisis, that the politicians do act, but they don't act until it's too late. And so the kinds of adjustments they have to make are so large that it throws the economy into recession.
8: Do you get the sense that those in power right now in the U.S. are taking this situation as seriously as you feel it deserves?
7: They are not taking it seriously enough, but they do seem to be starting to wake up, starting to recognize that these high interest rates are not sustainable, starting to recognize that these deficits cannot continue. We are nowhere close to being able to pass a bipartisan solution to solve this problem.
8: And it would have to be bipartisan. Both sides of the aisle would have to recognize the scale of the problem and want to act. Is that right?
7: I think the biggest changes, for example, fixing the Social Security program, will have to be bipartisan. Other changes we could do through a big bipartisan deal, or we could do incrementally, and that could be partisan. The problem is recent history of partisan action has been deficit increasing. So congressional Republicans recently passed a bunch of spending cuts, but they use them to pay for even larger tax cuts, adding to the deficit.
6: Mark Goldvine. You're listening to The Newsroom on the BBC World Service. Next to Ukraine and the all-too-familiar sound of Russian bombardment in the capital, Kyiv, overnight. At least 13 people were killed when a school, apartment blocks, and a children's hospital were hit. The Ukrainian MP, Oleksiy Hocharenko, who's in Kyiv, spoke to the BBC.
9: That was it. Heavy night, really difficult one. Dozens of Russian missiles, ballistic missiles, other types attacked the city. We have a big problem that we don't have missiles interceptors for Patriot systems. We can't intercept ballistic missiles. We can intercept drones, different type of Russian drones, part of Russian missiles. But ballistic missiles are a very serious threat. And for the moment, we are absolutely unprotected from them.
3: Our Ukraine correspondent Dan Johnson joins us from Kyiv. Dan, another difficult night where you are. Tell us where you're standing at the moment and what officials have been telling you. Dan Johnson, can you hear me? Looks like we've lost Dan for the moment, but we will try to get back to him if we can. In the meantime, on the other side of the border, Russia offers men tens of thousands of dollars to join its military and be sent to fight in Ukraine. But as the war escalates with no end in sight, there are increasing signs that despite the financial incentives, it's finding it harder to recruit the numbers it needs. Russian soldiers captured recently in Ukraine have confirmed that and also talked of a high casualty rate. The BBC visited a prisoner of war camp to see the conditions and meet some of the men waiting to be sent home in the next exchange of soldiers. But not all of them are Russian, as Sarah Rainsford reports.
19: In western Ukraine, behind layers of locked gates, there's a camp full of soldiers captured fighting for Russia. But I went there to meet the Ukrainians who went to war against their own country.
2: So just come into the prison yard, coils of barbed wire and cameras everywhere. There are a few dozen prisoners of war in navy blue uniforms and with caps. They've just all headed for the shadows because it's baking hot here.
19: Speaking to men in captivity is complicated. But when there's no access to soldiers in Russia itself, it does help reveal the dynamics of this war, and it helps explain what drives the people fighting it. But anyone who agreed to speak, I interviewed far from any guards and without a camera. Anton was born in eastern Ukraine, a part of the Donbass that's been controlled by Moscow since 2014. The year that Vladimir Putin escalated to a full-scale invasion, Anton turned 18 and he signed up to fight immediately for Russia.
18: I don't regret my choice. I went to defend my land.
19: So did all his friends.
18: They all went to different units. Then you get the SMS messages. Dead, dead, dead.
19: Other prisoners tell me the same, that everyone they went to fight with has been killed, and that fewer men are now volunteering to replace them. When Ukrainian-born soldiers like Anton are captured, they're tried for treason. But Anton doesn't see himself as a traitor. An entire generation has now grown up in occupied areas with Russian schooling and with media controlled by the Kremlin. Anton has absorbed all of it, and like Russia, he calls the government in Kyiv Nazis. He also thinks Vladimir Putin should keep pushing to control the whole Donbass, even though hundreds of thousands have already been killed trying.
18: Of course, I think it could have cost a lot less, but war is war. It could have been ended, but no one wanted to do that.
19: In the prison hospital, there was another man from the Donbass, wrapped in bandages. Artyom signed up to fight on the promise of a big cash bonus, but he never got it. And now he has a body full of shrapnel.
2: I stepped inside a workshop here in the prison camp, and I've just seen what these men are making. These Russian prisoners of war are mass-producing wooden coffins.
19: In the next workshop, I met a drug dealer making artificial Christmas trees. Konstantin said he had one reason only for going to fight. It got him out of jail.
10: For me, 15 years in prison was too much. I know it probably doesn't excuse me, but it's a fact.
19: But he would be killing Ukrainians, I said, fighting the country he was born in.
10: I see nothing good in any war. And in a war like this, there can be nothing good, by definition.
19: Ukraine's real focus is on these men's practical value, because potentially they can be swapped to bring Ukraine's own soldiers home. Only when it comes to the negotiations, it turns out that the men from the Donbass who risked everything for Russia are way down Moscow's priority list. Konstantin says only a handful of them have been swapped so far, and he thinks they'll be the very last to leave here.
6: Sarah Rainsford reporting from a prisoner of war camp in Ukraine. Well, let's cross back to the Ukrainian capital, Kyiv, again, which, as I mentioned earlier, came under heavy attack last night. Let's talk to our Ukraine correspondent, Dan Johnson. Dan, I understand you've been speaking to the city's mayor.
11: Yes, I just had a quick word with Vitaly Klitschko, who's come here to the residential district, one of the places that was hit last night. Let me paint a picture for those listening. There are tower blocks here that have been totally destroyed by the waves of Russian missile strikes that hit this city around midnight, 1 a.m. There were a number of locations that were hit, but here we've got about four or five eight-story buildings that are almost totally destroyed, still standing somehow, but the recovery teams were showing me pictures from the roof that show where the missiles actually went straight in through the roof and then essentially destroyed these flats from the inside out. The recovery teams are going through this wreckage. The noise you can hear is them throwing bits of rubble down as they try to clear their way through these apartments, searching for the bodies of those who are believed to have been killed here and checking if there is anybody else trapped. There are lots of evacuated residents who are gathered here, just really stunned by what they experienced last night and what they're witnessing now in terms of the devastation of their homes. They're counting the cost, they're considering what their future is, whether they can ever potentially return to live here. It looks unlikely. I've been in one of the ground floor flats just around the corner. There was a huge shard of glass that was actually embedded in the wall. The owner of that flat, Valeria, doesn't have a bomb shelter. She was telling me how they were cowering in the corridor, in the hallway last night. But if she'd stayed in her bedroom, that shard of glass may have cost her or her 13-year-old daughter their lives. They'd actually moved to Kyiv, having been bombed out of their home in Mykolaiv. Now they're considering whether they even have a safe future at all in Ukraine.
6: And Dan, Ukraine is constantly pleading with the United States and its allies for more interceptors. This is proof, I imagine, that it's still not getting what it needs.
11: Yes, absolutely. The intense barrage of Russian ballistic missiles that hit this city last night were able to get through and cause this damage and destruction because of the lack of American-made Patriot missile interceptors. They are key in defending these skies against the fast-moving ballistic missiles that Russia has. Ukraine has been successful in shooting down Russian drones, but in terms of defending itself against ballistics, the plea from the president, from the mayor of Kyiv, from everybody in Ukrainian politics is for greater supplies of those interceptors so they can try to stop this devastation and loss of life.
6: Dan, thank you. Dan Johnson in Kyiv. And last, as the ice disappears from East Greenland, giant whales have taken advantage and moved in. Scientists say it's part of a major shift in the ocean environment, as none of these marine mammals were historically found here. MAD's Peter Heider Jurgensen is from Greenland's Institute of Natural Resources.
12: The sea off the coast of East Greenland used to be covered in ice year-round. Now, as it warms and melts completely in the summer, the waters have opened up to new visitors, some of the world's largest whales and the fish that they feed on. The scientists combined aerial surveys, satellite tagging and observations from local Inuit communities to track them, and the change has been dramatic. Surveys didn't record a single humpback whale sighting in the region until 2006. In 2007, seven humpbacks were seen, and by 2024, there were 150 sightings of the giant whales from ships. Now, fin whales, humpbacks and minke whales come to East Greenland in their thousands to feed. The researchers say this is a huge climate-driven shift, with some easily adapting, while other Arctic species, including belugas, narwhals and walruses, all of which need the ice to hide from predators or to breed, are being edged out.
6: That from our climate and science correspondent Victoria Gill. And more information on that story available on the BBC News website. You've been listening to The Newsroom with me, Celia Hatton. Before we go, our main news. The founder of the collapsed Chinese real estate firm Evergrande has been sentenced to life in prison. Thanks for joining us. Thanks for listening.
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0: Coming up on Business Daily, we're talking about the data centers powering the AI boom. From America to India, companies and governments are racing to build more of them. But communities are increasingly asking, who's going to pay for them? And with some proposing data centers underwater or even in space, can we find a way to power AI without the backlash? Join me, Rahul Tandon, after the news to find out.
1: BBC News with Jane Steele. A court in China has sentenced the founder of the collapsed property firm Evergrande to life in jail. Hui Ka-chan pleaded guilty earlier this year to charges including embezzlement and corporate bribery. Evergrande's collapse caused major damage to China's property sector. The United States' national debt has hit a new record, $40 trillion. It's more than doubled over the past decade due to surging government spending, rising interest payments and tax cuts. Russia has launched a deadly missile and drone attack on Kyiv and other Ukrainian cities. Officials in Kyiv say at least 13 people have been killed and more than 40 others injured. Iran has executed a foreign national over his alleged involvement in the killing of four police officers during anti-government protests in January. State media named him as Chaim Husseini, but didn't disclose his nationality. The Hong Kong firm CK Hutchison says it's seeking $1.5 billion from Panama after being forced out of two ports on the Panama Canal. Donald Trump had complained that China was operating the canal and threatened to take it back. A former Syrian military officer who served in the Assad regime has been extradited from Lebanon to face trial. Major General Adel Issa is the first military official handed over by Lebanon to Syria since Bashar al-Assad was removed. Four Japanese rail workers have been killed after they were struck by a train. Such accidents are rare in Japan, which has one of the best rail safety records in the world. A study of whales has found they're taking advantage of new feeding grounds as ice disappears from the sea around Greenland. The research recorded huge numbers of humpbacks, minke and fin whales along the island's eastern coast. The study was published in the journal Frontiers in Marine Science. BBC News.
0: Hello and welcome back to Power Players from Business Daily. Ask AI what it is and it might tell you this.
2: I'm a conversational reasoning tool. Part researcher, part editor, part sounding board, and part problem solver.
0: That was how ChatGPT introduced itself when our producer David asked it, what is it? But there's one thing missing from that description, and it sounds a bit like this. If you're wondering what it is the sound of a data center, because behind every question, every image, every prompt you send to AI, there's a physical infrastructure making it happen, and people are not happy about them. So, why are we building them, and what will quell the backlash? I'm Rahul Tandon, here in a studio in the UK.
3: And I'm Will Bain, back with Rahul, as always, here on the programme.
0: Now, Will, I have to tell you now, I use a lot of AI nowadays.
3: But what do you use it for?
0: I use it for lots of things now. Finding restaurants, you know, best deals on
3: so
0: everything.
3: So Super Google, basically, is what you're using it for.
0: Yeah, I do. And you know what? I'm beginning to feel a bit bad about using it so much, because looking into this programme, you begin to realise that the huge amount of energy that is needed for it.
3: What's the stat? Every time you search for an image, it's running, what, a microwave for how many hours?
0: It's for an hour, isn't it?
3: Incredible.
0: It is incredible, isn't it? And we don't think about those data centres. You know, they're not something new. They've been here since the 1940s. And they're these collections of computers. Like, they're basically factories, aren't they, for...
3: Well, you're using language that the AI industry likes to use. Other people, on the other side of that, like to think of them as just great big sheds, to be perfectly honest with you.
0: They are the factories that power a lot of things that we do. Speaking of people within the industry, AMD is one of the big chip makers of the world. Let's hear from their CEO, Lisa Su. She was speaking in Las Vegas recently about the growing need for compute power.
4: We see the adoption of AI growing to over 5 billion active users as AI truly becomes indispensable to every part of our lives. We don't have nearly enough compute for everything that we can possibly do. So to enable AI everywhere, we need to increase the world's compute capacity another 100 times over the next few years.
3: Compute, one of these Silicon Valley words, Rahul, that's exploded recently. It basically means the sort of thinking power. How many things it can run through it, how many calculations it can run through it at any time and where it has access to them.
5: Yes, and we just need so much more of that as AI gets more. So there we go. That's why we're seeing this explosion in data centers. Most of them are in the US, but there's lots in Germany and the UK in particular, China coming behind. I was in India recently trying to power its industry, catch up with the Chinese and the Americans. So they're looking to build a lot more data centers as well. But who is actually making these data centers? Who's responsible for building them? And it's not an easy question to answer.
3: Say, that's as good a question as any. The people that you think might be building them are building or are paying for them in some way. But so are loads of people who you wouldn't think were getting involved with it. So really old-fashioned companies almost in a way. So people who were making warehouses, you know, which must be like, I guess, probably as old a piece of business infrastructure, wouldn't you say, as anything we've got, like something to store something in.
5: We've always needed it.
3: Exactly.
5: And we need more of them now.
3: So there's a company that I follow a lot here in the UK called SEGRO. It's an acronym, that, for Slough Estates Group. They started just after the First World War. What they did was they put up sheds to store stuff in. Mm. They are about to be sold here in the UK for $19 billion to an American company. They're our FTSE 100, so our top share market here in the UK company. And it just tells you about the scale of that growth. And they have had that growth, one, Raoul, because they've ridden the internet shopping boom. So they've got warehouses that store all that stuff. But two, they're building lots and lots and lots of these data centers. And Slough, where they originated from, is the European data center capital. There are more of them there than per head than anywhere else in Europe.
5: We've got the big tech companies, and we've got the likes of Microsoft, Amazon, Google, Meta, and
3: even
5: of course
3: some of the big banks, right,
5: yes,
3: as well.
5: Yeah, big energy companies.
3: Some of those, paying for those, the energy companies, yeah. And then you've got these sort of real, a lot in markets chat, if people haven't seen it, NASDAQ-listed company, so US-listed company called CoreWeave.
5: Yes.
3: They're all traders on Wall Street. Then they saw the kind of boom in Bitcoin and things like that, so they went off and had a crypto exchange, and then they saw the boom in this coming, and they just built tons of data centers and filled them up to the brim with the best NVIDIA chips they could.
5: Interesting you mentioned NVIDIA earlier this week. They announced a project they were getting involved with, data centers in Ohio in the US, with OpenAI putting in $105 billion, which I think gives you an idea of not just the fact that there's a lot of them being built, there's a lot of money being spent.
3: The bank JP Morgan reckons $697 billion is going to be invested this year by what they call hyperscalers, so the big companies that are in this space. $697 billion, by the way, is bigger than the GDP, so the entire value of everything that's going on in the Argentinian economy. It would make it the seventh biggest economy in Asia if it was a country, that volume of spending for a year. And it would make it by far and away, by some $200 billion, the biggest economy in Africa. So we are talking about astronomical bets.
5: The reason they're betting huge sums of money on this, because they're businesses, aren't they, and they're looking to make money, is they may bet billions and they're hoping to get trillions back. That is the stakes that we're talking
3: for sure
5: about here.
3: Yeah, totally. So Amazon said they would spend $220 billion for the rest of this year on building out AI infrastructure. But in the last quarter of when it released its most recent financial results, so we got those in July, so 3 months, it made $42 billion in revenues off just that bit. So not the shopping, just the bit of people paying to use Amazon Web Services, AWS, in its latest financial results. So you're right. This is a bet that if you get it right, it's going to be the thing that kind of changes your company forever.
5: It is. But the problem with these bets at the moment is there are a lot of people who are not happy with them, and that's putting pressure on governments across the world. Let's hear now from the Australian Prime Minister, Anthony Albanese, announcing his government plans to introduce mandatory standards for artificial intelligence data centres.
6: We'll create a legal obligation for the next generation of large-scale data centres to underwrite new power supply, to pay their full share of grid connection so no costs are passed on to homes or businesses, and to put at least as much energy into our grid as they take out of it. Our rules will require data centres to minimise their water use, to maximise their energy efficiency, and pay for any additional water infrastructure that is required.
3: So not just Australia, China building out huge amounts of this infrastructure to develop very much its own kind of native AI, South Korea committing enormous amounts to AI infrastructure, data centres as part of its ambitions, obviously got companies like Samsung there already.
5: Yes, indeed. Let me throw an island for you there, because at the moment, in 2025, data centres consumed 23% of all metered electricity in Ireland. And that's going to take us now to the second stage of this conversation. Why don't people like data centres very much? You're listening to Business Daily here on the BBC World Service. It's Power Players with me and Will. And we're looking at one of the big questions of our time. We need more data centres. People don't like them. How are we going to get around that problem? And we are seeing protests, aren't we, Will, across the world. I've just come back from India and you hear lots of sounds like this. Data centre, data lega, which means we don't want data centres anywhere near us. Is it possible to pinpoint the one reason why we are seeing, is it fair to say this, a global movement of people standing up and saying we don't want data centres near us?
3: So, yes, I think, and I think that's why we're doing this today. India, huge protests in Scotland, in the north of the UK. We've seen them in Chile. Our colleague Gideon Long talked about that here on Business Daily. And, of course, in the United States, where it's become enormously political in this cycle in the run-up to the midterm elections again. The whys, though, are a bit more difficult. And there is a sense sometimes they're looking for a way to push back about AI, full stop, that they think it's taking their jobs, taking their kids' jobs, that they don't like it, that they don't like it's changing their industry or the way they work. They don't like perhaps its environmental impact. And so here is a physical manifestation of this thing they don't like. They can protest about it.
5: I agree with you on that. And also, I think we have these very powerful individuals running these companies, the billionaires. Massively.
3: There is a concern about that kind of stuff. And then when you see the scale put on top of it, those are the two things that seem to go together. So I was just looking at the size of some of these ones that are coming up. Here's one that's called Project Rainer. It's in Indiana, north of Indiana, 1,200 acres. I had to try and do a bit of Googling before the program.
5: About what does that mean?
3: How big that actually was, what that really meant. I mean, I knew it was a lot. 1.5 square miles. It's 700 football pitches, our football, soccer, football pitches, big, this place. And it's only being used, this data centre, to train Claude, Anthropic, a company that we've talked about on the programme before. Mega corporations making mega money with just the sheer physical size when these things appear in people's backyards. And I think that's where you're starting to see the beginning of the backlash from.
5: Electricity, water, they need huge, huge amounts of it. And I think that's what concerns a lot of people, isn't it? Are they going to take my electricity? Is it going to get more expensive for me because these data centres are there? And in the US, where most of them are there, that's a huge debate. The president there wants to see AI grow quickly. He's worried about China overtaking them. How's he addressing this
3: problem? I thought he had a really interesting thought about this. Should we have a listen to it and perhaps we'll pick it apart? This is President Trump talking about exactly that.
7: The American innovators and consumers thrive to win together because we're insisting that AI data centers and big tech companies pay their own way. And that's what they're doing. And they're happy to do it because this way they're going to be able to function and function brilliantly. They're going to have a lot of electricity left over and they'll put that into the grid. So we'll actually end up with more electricity. The rates are going to go down. As president, I've always said that America's goal must be to dominate the future. And that includes being the number one superpower in artificial intelligence, so important. And this is, I think, bigger than it's bigger than the internet.
3: There's the two bits in a nutshell, right? Mm. They want to lead the world in it, but very cognizant of exactly what you were talking about, the pressure on people's bills.
5: So there we have water, noise, electricity. And let's talk about jobs here, Will. How many jobs could they create in these areas where there is opposition to them? Let's hear from Kevin O'Leary. He's a Canadian businessman. He's one of the world's big financiers. He's put a lot of money into what could be the world's biggest data center in Utah. And he's been talking about the jobs it will create with the US podcast host, who's not a fan of data centers, Tucker Carlson.
8: this data center, your projections, will consume about as much energy as New York City does. But New York City provides almost 5 million jobs. And this project, by your own description, would provide about 2,000 jobs. I don't see the trade-off.

0: of jobs.
1: That's an amazing part of the debate, isn't it? Why should I have one of these things in my backyard, Rahul? Well, the argument won. It creates lots of jobs. Lots of them are being built. We've talked a lot about America, haven't we? Here in the UK, some of the ones that the sites I've been to, as well as where they've been built, are on. So, for example, one is on the former site of a coal-fired power station. One is where a failed battery startup was, a huge one, £10 billion one. So you're getting tradespeople going there. It was interesting reading something in the New York Times, people saying the number of apprenticeships for engineering had exploded as a result of these things. But the really big numbers of jobs, the jobs in the thousands, are only there in the building of them, the maintenance of them, as Tucker Carlson was saying there, is in the hundreds. But interesting that Kevin O'Leary trying to flip it again and say, well, look at all the things that are going to come on the other end of it. That, of course, a debate for another podcast about what it's doing to jobs more broadly, no, I guess.
2: But it is that question, isn't it, of will AI create a lot of jobs? And if they will, then you do need
1: or will they get rid of them, as we are seeing at the moment with graduate jobs and things like that.
2: Yes. There's always been a fear with technology, hasn't it? Sometimes it's not quite been as bad as people think it is. This could be different this time around. So we've got opposition. So I suppose, Will, the solution is you build them in places where there aren't.
1: Where no one can see them.
2: Where there are not too many people. So we're looking at a lot of novel ideas here, aren't we? The Chinese are looking underwater. Other people are looking at other areas.
1: We've got one going underwater here in the UK, actually, off the coast of Scotland as well.
2: Could work, couldn't it?
1: And also, it's one of the big bets that Elon Musk and SpaceX have got, is we'll put these things in space.
3: You actually don't need batteries, because it's always sunny in space.
4: Right, exactly.
3: And the solar panels actually become cheaper, because you don't need glass or framing. And the cooling is just radiative.
2: Space, undersea, sounds crazy at the moment, but the way technology is moving so quickly, it is possible, isn't it?
1: Yeah, of course, but it's never going to be the total answer, is it? If you've got to wear scuba gear to go down and maintain it, send a rocket up to maintain them, or walk into a rural bit on the edge of a big city and have a few people doing it. That's the trade-off, and people have got to decide what they want to pay for that stuff, I suppose, down the track, because it's going to come back to us, consumers, what we're willing to pay on that.
2: So how are we going to get around this problem? We need more of them. People don't like them. What are the solutions, do you think, here? Because the big fear is my bills are going to go up because of data centers and all these big tech companies, and they're going to make billions and I'm going to be paying a lot more. They pay for their own power. Isn't that a solution?
1: Well, that was what we heard President Trump talking about. And so countries are already starting to do that. The other one is, we know this, technology moves fast. And one of the worries that people have got about data centres is you put this massive shed up somewhere and perhaps you don't need something as big as that anymore. Perhaps it doesn't need as much cooling where they can make them more efficiently. So the hope long term, right, is that technology solves a lot of this stuff. In the medium term, that is not going to be an answer. And I think it's going to be extremely political in that period.
2: Yes. So let me get your final thought on this, because you've looked at this a bit more closely than I have. Will technology move as quickly as the incredible growth in the use of AI? Because they have to move together, don't they? And if actually we're using AI much more than the sort of technological movements forward, we're not going to solve this problem. So are we?
1: No. Already, the global real estate firm CBRE reckons the take-up is already exceeding the supply, even in a place like London, where in the last 2 years they've put on another city's worth of power in terms of the compute, that word that we were talking about earlier on there. So no, at the moment, we can't keep up with it. People are fed up at the moment with it, and they want an answer to it, and they want someone else to tell them why this has to be where they are and what they get out of it. And I think that's going to be a question for these companies to carry on trying to answer. They're going to have to do a lot more PR around this, in my opinion, than they have done so far.
2: That is it for this edition of Power Players here on Business Daily. Please, if you can, do subscribe. Do leave us a good 5-star review if you can. It helps as well. You can obviously get all editions of Business Daily wherever you get your podcast from. And we'll be back with Taking Stock on Friday morning.
5: 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Off we go.
6: BBC World Service, and now history told by the people who were there. It's Witness History with me, Helen Ledwick, as I attempt to bake a novelty duck cake.

0: A bit of a mix.
1: Why? Because we're heading back to the late 1970s for the start of a recipe book that took homemade birthday cakes to a whole new level. The Australian Women's Weekly Children's Birthday Cake Book.
2: I did the gingerbread house, the caterpillar, the butterfly.
1: Agnes Lee designed more than 20 of the rainbow-coloured creations that have become a nostalgia fest for families around the world.
2: The guitar, hopscotch, the dragon.
1: And, arguably the most well-known,
2: a rubber ducky.
1: It's 1979, and Agnes, who grew up in Hong Kong, is now a home economist at the Australian Women's Weekly magazine in Sydney. She's working with a small team on a new birthday cake book, and every so often, they'll head to the test kitchen for what they call cake day.
0: Okay, that's starting to look like cake mixture.
2: We laugh a lot because there are lots of things that didn't work. We assemble it, it might flop, then we share ideas. But usually, no one will interfere anyone when they are really into it. Because you know that once you get into decorating, your inspiration evolves. So it gets quieter and quieter, and towards the end, everyone will be quite intense. It's funny that when you ask, that really brings me back to that time.
1: They're measuring, cutting, decorating, aiming for cakes that look impressive but can actually be made at home.
0: Out.
2: It has to be very simple and straightforward, as easy as possible so average housewife who don't know much about cooking can make these cakes. If not, it will never work.
1: As remembered in this 2023 report on ABC TV.
3: The Weekly recognised the fact that not everyone was a pro cake maker. So they made it easier for people and gave them permission to use cake mix. It wasn't going to be held against you.
0: I'm going to cut this. That looks like a duck's body.
1: There'll be more than 100 recipes by the time the book launches in 1980. So where does the inspiration come from?
2: It comes from anywhere, Helen. Like, for example, the train cake.
1: The choo-choo train, a red steam engine pulling brightly coloured wagons filled with sweets. It'll end up as the cover of the book, but it starts out as a last-minute idea on one of those cake days.
2: I got up, couldn't even think of anything. Got to the train station, there was a train strike. No train. And then all of a sudden, train came and it was filled with coal. Then I stare at it and I say, yeah, I can make a train. I don't need passengers. I can fill it up with coal. And I use lolly instead, and that's it.
1: And Agnes, I don't know if this is true, but I read that you had a nickname. Is that right?
2: They call me engineer. Yeah, because I usually like to cut cakes and assemble it, and it looks complicated, but it's not for me. So they think that I'm the engineer. So that's why I got to do the duck.
1: This is no ordinary duck. It's a 3D engineering marvel of sponge cake and fluffy yellow icing, head crowned with popcorn and a beak made of, well, we'll get to that. But for now, it's cake day again and the book is almost complete. They need one last cake to finish it and the pressure is on.
2: The editor walk in, pull out from the handbag a rubber ducky. And then she say, oh, not two-dimension, but three-dimension. Everyone pointed to me and say, oh, it's an engineering job. So I got the rubber ducky. So I stare at the kick tins, the size, how I can use the pieces. And then it all just fell together.
1: Agnes has it all figured out, but there's a problem.
2: When it come to the beak, I was lost completely. So I gave up and I say, I'm taking my lunch now.
1: Agnes walks out of the test kitchen and into a nearby cafe and she spots a packet of crisps, or as some people call them, chips.
2: And I saw it and say, yeah, the chips is edible. I can use the chips. So I was so happy. I brought a couple packets of chips back. It worked so well because the chips has a natural curl. And out of the two packets I bought, I found two really match very well. And when I put them together, it does look like a duck's beak. I said, I'm going to use that.
1: Crisps on a cake. It's a novel idea and one that Agnes is not ready to share with her colleagues just yet.
2: I dare not call them out. Just look at it. I want to finish a whole thing and then surprise them and see what they think. So I did the beak, the eyes and all that, and then say, she's finished. And they all came out. No one say anything. They don't know what to say. At the end, the food editor, Helen Sinclair, came in and she whispered quietly to one of the girls, it's chips, it's savory. And I turned my head. I don't want to look at anyone. Do they approve it or do they not? I don't know. At the end, yes, they approved it.
1: The final step is a photograph for the book.
2: The photographer came in. It's approved. You can get rid of the cake. And because the cake at that time, they sit there, can't be covered and all that. Usually they go into the bin when we finish. Then I'm so sick of it. By that time, I just chuck it in and done. Job done.
1: But it's not job done. The photographer needs another picture and there's no time to make another cake.
2: Then I say, hang on, it's quite solid. The frosting has set. Let's pull it out and see what it looks like. It actually has a crack right in the front.
1: Time for some lateral thinking. Out goes the tiny little red ribbon around the duck's neck and in comes a massive red bow with red buttons to match.
2: That's it. What you see is what you get. Hopefully the duck is so cute, people don't notice.
1: The Australian Women's Weekly Children's Birthday Cake book is published and, according to the magazine, goes on to sell more than 1 million copies around the world. The recipes discover a new lease of life on social media and in 2020, the duck cake gets a starring role in the children's TV programme Bluey from Ludo Studio. Bluey's dad, Bandit, has taken on the challenge of making it, but is struggling to attach the head.
4: It's good. It's very good. Oh, too easy. Oh, duck cake!
5: Oh, that's not good.
2: At first I worried, you know, I should give more detail so that they can be more successful. But after a while, especially when Bluey did the episode, I say, no, if it comes off, it comes off. It's part of making the cake and enjoying it. It's not a disaster in a way. It became a highlight.
0: One last thing. I think this is actually the moment of truth. The beak. I am quite happy with that.
5: Quack, quack.
1: And there it is. Nearly 50 years after Agnes first imagined not just the duck cake, but many of the others that fill the pages of the book.
2: I'm proud of it. Yes, I am. And knowing how much it affects people and knowing that really lots of families use it and they pass on to the children, that really makes me feel proud.
1: Agnes Lee, now retired, is 82 and still living in Sydney. She was speaking to me, Helen Ledwick, for Witness History.
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9: I'm Julie Phillip, and I'm filling in for Evan Dawson on Connections. On Thursday, at some point or another, we all grieve over the loss of a loved one. 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
10: Good morning. President Trump is threatening economic warfare on any country that helps Iran. He wants U.S. allies to help end the stalemate in the Strait of Hormuz, allies who will be stuck with the fallout. It's Morning Edition from NPR News. A Meta whistleblower testifies that the company's attempts to make its apps safer for young people were designed to fail. I'm Leila Fadel.
11: And I'm Sasha Pfeiffer. He told a court that prompts for teens to take a break can be swiped away. Also, California is setting new limits on plants within 5 feet of homes to cut down on the risk of wildfires. And Andrew Garfield on making his first movie aimed at kids, The Magic Faraway Tree. It's Thursday, August 20th, which is when Andrew Garfield turns 43, still a kid at heart. The news is next.
12: Live from NPR News in Washington, I'm Dave Mattingly. President Trump has announced what he's calling crushing economic warfare and isolation against Iran. The president says any country that does business with Iran will face economic consequences as well. He's calling on U.S. allies to help isolate Iran economically. The president's announcement on Truth Social comes nearly 6 months after the U.S. and Israel began attacking Iran with no resolution in place. The U.S. and Canada are working to finalize a deal on tariffs. President Trump held off implementing 50% tariffs on billions of dollars worth of imports from Canada that were set to take effect yesterday, citing progress in negotiations. Canada's Prime Minister, Mark Carney, is voicing optimism, as Dan Karpinchuk reports.
13: President Trump has called the deal, yet to be finalized, fair for both countries. His trade representative, Jameson Greer, has also called it one that protects American workers and strengthens the North American economy. For his part, Prime Minister Carney provided details to provincial leaders and personally asked them to bring back American liquor to store shelves as negotiators try to hammer out the final details of a deal. That's been a hot-button issue and major irritant for the White House. Nova Scotia's Premier Tim Houston said he would be willing to lift the liquor ban. Quebec's Christine Frechette wants more details, and Ontario's Doug Ford has already said he would do so if there is a fair deal. For NPR News, I'm Dan Karpinchuk in Toronto.
12: More testimony is expected today in a federal courtroom in California where the parent company of Facebook and Instagram is on trial. The case centers on allegations that Meta designed its platforms to be addictive for children. A former employee of Meta told jurors yesterday the social media giant had a culture obsessed with user numbers and pushed safety issues to the side. NPR's John Ruwich has more.
14: Arturo Bejar worked as an employee and consultant at Meta, focused on user safety. He testified that the culture of the company, created by CEO Mark Zuckerberg, made it, quote, practically impossible to effectively address known risks to teens. Bejar said features that the company has introduced are, quote, designed to fail because they're optional and not the default. Bejar is a key witness for a consortium of states that have sued Meta, alleging that it violated consumer protection and child data protection laws and lied to the public about risks its platforms posed. Meta denies the accusations. And to note, the Chan Zuckerberg Initiative, a charity founded by Zuckerberg and his wife, is a financial supporter of NPR. John Ruwich, NPR News.
12: The attorneys general of California, Colorado, Kentucky, and New Jersey are the primary plaintiffs in the case. The Treasury Department says the national debt has reached a record $40 trillion. It hit the mark yesterday, 5 months after the debt reached the $39 trillion mark. This is NPR News from Washington. Authorities in Pennsylvania say the pilot of a small plane was killed and two state troopers aboard a police helicopter were injured when the plane collided with the helicopter at the Carlisle Regional Airport. It happened yesterday as the helicopter was conducting a training exercise. Investigators say the helicopter was hovering several feet off the ground near a runway as the Cessna approached and then veered sharply to the right. It hit the helicopter's rear and main rotors. That plane crashed and broke apart. The helicopter landed on its side and partially on its roof. The trooper's injuries were described as minor. Prince Harry and his wife Meghan say they're planning to move back to the United Kingdom. It's been more than 6 years since the couple gave up their royal duties and moved to California, as NPR's Lauren Freyer reports.
15: An official familiar with their plans tells NPR Harry and Meghan plan to move sometime this month and have enrolled their children, 7-year-old Prince Archie and 5-year-old Princess Lilibet, in a British school starting in September. The Duke and Duchess of Sussex, as they're still known, have no plans to resume royal duties, though. They'll live in a non-royal residence outside the capital. Last month, they came to the UK on vacation, visiting Harry's father, King Charles, who is 77 and undergoing cancer treatment. It was the first time the king had seen his grandchildren in person in more than 4 years. The official tells NPR a possible move did not come up during that visit. The king was notified this past Sunday and welcomes the decision. Lauren Freyer, NPR News, London.
12: I'm Dave Mattingly, NPR News, in Washington.
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19: The Rivals of Amaziah King is new at the Little. A beekeeper and musician reunites with his former foster daughter and fends off threats to his honey business. Starring Matthew McConaughey and Angelina Looking Glass. 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
10: It's Morning Edition from NPR News. I'm Leila Fadel.
11: And I'm Sasha Pfeiffer. The war with Iran is in its sixth month, and oil is still struggling to move through the Strait of Hormuz.
10: President Trump's tried bombing Iran into submission. Now he's pivoting to economic warfare. In a lengthy post, he announced in all caps, quote, the most crushing economic operation ever taken against any country. And he called on allies to stand with the U.S. to unleash economic D-Day, as he called it, on Iran.
11: With us to talk about this is NPR international correspondent Aya Betraoui. Good morning, Aya.
20: Good morning.
11: So this crushing economic operation that Trump posted about, do we know what this would look like?
20: I mean, more of the same sanctions, the existing blockade, and even more pressure now. He's calling on allies around the world, countries around, to join him in this isolation of Iran. And we've seen maximum economic pressure before by President Trump. You'll recall this was his policy the first time he was in office. But this is a step beyond, because now there is that naval blockade in place. It's been in place throughout the war, and it is blocking Iran from being able to export its oil. And this pivot from bombings to blockade comes as AAA says gas prices in the U.S. are up 30% on average from a year ago. So in many states, people are paying a dollar or more per gallon than they were. Diesel for trucks and jet fuel for flying are even higher. Now, that is because of Iran's chokehold on the Strait of Hormuz since the beginning of this war. Windward Maritime Intelligence Tracking says 5 million barrels of oil a day did exit the strait on average per day in July, but that is a fraction of the 20 million barrels that were going through before the war.
11: And all that oil that had been pouring through was coming from Gulf Arab allies who depended on it for revenue, for their economies, yet they are now stuck with this stalemate and its consequences. So what's the regional view on this?
20: Right. So the Iranian and Gulf oil is not going through that strait freely right now. Well, Trump's approach with Iran has swung wildly in this war. You know, we've heard him threatening to wipe out an entire civilization and then talking up a deal with Iran. But now there is no deal. And Trump says there are no talks with the Iranians. And there are differences of opinion among Gulf Arab allies about all of this. Oman, for example, which borders the Strait of Hormuz and is holding talks with Iran about its future management. Trump has threatened to bomb that country, Oman, because of those talks, which include possible tolls. That is despite Oman's history as a mediator between Washington and Tehran. Meanwhile, you have the United Arab Emirates, which this week took a step that aligns with Trump. The UAE halted all trade, commerce, and financial transactions with Iran after it says two Iranian missiles were fired toward it. It fell in open waters, but Iran denies that attack. However, you know, I spoke with Mohammed Baharoun. He runs the Dubai Public Policy Research Center in the UAE, and he backs Trump's current approach.
3: Everyone have realized the limitation of military power. And I think now what the U.S. is trying to do is use the same weapon Iran is using against the world, which is economic sanctions.
20: And he says that while the U.S.-Israeli war launched on Iran triggered all of this, Iran's attacks now on oil and the global economy has to be stopped.
3: Attacking the world economy is not justifiable. Attacking other countries because you've been attacked by one country is not justifiable.
20: And remember, the UAE has dealt with the brunt of Iranian missile and drones throughout the war.
11: Aya, briefly, you said the UAE has halted all trade, commerce, and financial transactions with Iran. Any sense if that will have real consequences for Iran?
20: Look, the UAE was the biggest importer of Iranian goods worldwide in 2024. It is a place where Iranians still can travel to and from, connecting them to the rest of the world from major transit hubs like Dubai. So this leaves the UAE room to maneuver. And that is the bind that these Gulf Arab allies are in. They have to deal with Iran as its neighbor, even when Trump disengages and doesn't want to.
11: That is NPR's Aya Batraoui. Thank you.
20: Thanks.
11: The U.S. government's debt has reached a new high or a new low, depending on your point of view.
10: A daily update from the Treasury Department on Wednesday said the federal debt had topped $40 trillion. This year alone, Washington is adding more than $2 trillion in red ink. And that's driving up interest expenses for the government and everyone else.
11: NPR's Scott Horsley joins us to explain. Hi, Scott.
21: Good morning, Sasha.
11: All right, Scott, we're not in a recession. We're not in a pandemic. Things like that might justify the debt. So why is the debt growing so fast?
21: It's growing because the government is spending more than it takes in by a pretty wide margin. Last year, the GOP Congress voted to extend the 2017 tax cuts, so tax revenue is growing more slowly than it otherwise would. The administration had hoped to offset some of that with the tariff revenue, but, of course, a lot of the president's tariffs were struck down by the Supreme Court, so the government's actually had to refund more than $100 billion it collected. And meantime, spending just keeps going up. You know, a lot of the increased spending is the result of our aging population, which drives up costs for things like Medicare. But Carolyn Bordeaux, who heads a deficit watchdog group called the Concord Coalition, says some of it's driven by the growth of the debt itself.
22: The $40 trillion itself is just a number, but you have to think about the impact that that will have on the interest payments. We are now spending more on interest than we spend on national defense. It is one of the highest categories in terms of our expenditures and is one of the fastest growing.
21: The government is spending more than $1 trillion this year just paying interest on the debt, and that's about 15% more interest than the government had to pay last year.
11: Yeah, and those growing interest payments are problematic. Explain what's behind the big jump in the interest payments.
21: Well, it's partly because the debt itself has gotten so big. You know, when you carry a big balance on your credit card, the interest payments go up. But it's also because the people who lend the government money are demanding higher interest rates now. This week, the interest rate on a 30-year government bond was the highest it's been in almost two decades. And Bordeaux says that drives up borrowing costs for everyone else.
22: Those interest rates are linked to everybody's mortgage payments. They're linked to small business loans. They're linked to the cost of living for Americans across the country.
21: Mortgage rates, for example, have climbed to about 6.7%. And, of course, that's making it harder for people who are trying to buy their first home.
11: Very hard. Scott, is there any movement in Washington to get control over this growing debt?
21: Some members of Congress have started making noises about, you know, maybe setting up a fiscal commission of some sort, but those efforts don't seem to be getting a lot of traction so far. And let's face it, most voters are not screaming that they want to pay higher taxes or see their own government benefits cut. Maybe that will start to change as these borrowing costs continue to climb and become an even bigger drag on the U.S. economy. What's really remarkable about all this red ink is that it's coming at a time of relative prosperity. You know, the government used to run big deficits in hard times, but then shrink those deficits relative to the economy in good times. That's no longer the case. And Bordeaux says that raises the risk that the next time the country faces some big challenge, it may not have the fiscal flexibility it would like.
22: One of the problems with running deficits at times like this is, what do you do when you hit a really serious crisis? What do you do when you hit a recession? What happens if we have another pandemic? What happens if we have an international, global crisis, a war? We don't have a lot of headroom to issue more debt.
21: You know, the U.S. was fortunate during previous crises that it was able to borrow a lot of money at relatively low cost. But we can't take it for granted that will always be the case.
11: NPR's Scott Horsley, thank you.
21: You're welcome.
11: Venezuela's energy leaders say the country is open for business.
10: This week, U.S. oil companies signed some of the first deals with Venezuela in close to two decades. This comes 8 months after the U.S. seized Venezuelan President Nicolas Maduro.
11: Houston Public Media's energy reporter Natalie Weber has been reporting on this, and she joins us from Houston. Good morning, Natalie.
0: Good morning.
11: I recall that after the capture of Maduro, oil companies were hesitant to get involved in Venezuela, but now they have deals. What's in these deals?
0: Sure. So the Dallas-based Hunt Oil Company entered into a contract to expand the country's oil and gas production. And then SLB, formerly known as Schlumberger, a Houston oil field services company, also signed an agreement for oil exploration in Venezuela. And Venezuela's oil minister, Paula Henao, announced this deal Tuesday on state-run media. These deals were signed on Tuesday while Venezuela's leaders were in Houston for an energy conference. I attended the conference in Houston where Henao spoke this week, and she says the country's made changes to its laws that will make it easier for foreign companies to invest in Venezuela.
4: Entonces, la invitación es a que...
0: Yeah, so she's saying right now that the country's agreements with U.S. companies offer a chance to evaluate opportunities for investment in Venezuela. But, you know, at this time, we don't really know how much these deals are worth. That hasn't been made public yet.
11: Natalie, could you give us a sense of the significance of these deals?
0: Yeah, so these are some of the first major agreements between U.S. oil companies and Venezuela since the Venezuelan government took control of foreign oil fields in 2007. The South American country has the world's largest proven oil reserves, according to OPEC. And James Chester, who's the CEO of Energy Capital and Power, which organized the conference with Venezuelan leaders this week, here's what he said.
5: It's very significant that they're actually coming here. They're not waiting for people to come to Caracas.
0: You know, it's a tough time for Venezuela right now. The country needs billions of dollars to rebuild after a devastating earthquake that killed thousands of people in June. So the country needs money, and soon. And these contracts are a meaningful milestone after many oil corporations have hesitated to get involved in Venezuela. That's according to Francisco Minaldi, the director of Rice University's Latin America Energy Program.
23: These could open up a new wave of investment. Still, we have to wait and see if companies actually deploy their resources.
0: Still, a lot of energy CEOs say it could take time and a lot of money to ramp up Venezuela's oil production.
11: And Natalie, do we have a sense how likely this is to work out well for the companies and if it could create a trend of more oil deals between U.S. companies and Venezuela?
0: Sure. It's hard to say. Even if Maduro has been removed from office, the country is still being run by his vice president, Delcy Rodriguez, under the title of acting president. Industry analysts told me companies may try to prioritize short-term deals. They say once President Trump leaves office, it's hard to say what U.S. foreign policy could look like.
11: That is Natalie Weber from Houston Public Media. Thank you.
0: Thank you.

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1: This is Asian View from NHK World Japan. I'm Raja Pradhan. China's Foreign Minister Wang Yi has told his South Korean counterpart Beijing will continue to play a constructive role to achieve peace and stability on the Korean Peninsula. Wang was responding to a request from Cho Hyun for China's cooperation in denuclearizing the peninsula and helping Seoul resume dialogue with Pyongyang. Wang described China as South Korea's most important neighboring country. He said it's up to North Korea and the U.S. to decide whether China should mediate a summit between Washington and Pyongyang. Chinese President Xi Jinping is scheduled to visit the U.S. for a summit with President Donald Trump next month. South Korea's military says ongoing annual joint military drills with the U.S. will be shortened by almost half at Washington's request. The Ulchi Freedom Shield exercise began on Monday and will end on Friday. The South Korean Joint Chiefs of Staff also say some field maneuvers will be scaled back. They say the two sides are discussing the matter. This comes after the U.S. president ordered the Pentagon on Sunday to substantially reduce the drills. Trump said they send a totally inappropriate and hostile signal to North Korea. Observers in South Korea say there are concerns the latest move could weaken deterrence by the U.S. and South Korea. The influential sister of North Korean leader Kim Jong-un has criticized the U.S.-South Korean military exercise. State media quoted Kim Yo-jong as saying reducing the scale and duration of the drills does not change what she called their provocative and offensive nature. Kim also said she's unaware of any communication between Trump and her brother. She said they still have an excellent relationship. This is Asian View from NHK World Japan.
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3: 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I'm Leila Fadel.
4: And I'm Sasha Pfeiffer. Who hasn't thought about ditching it all, going somewhere simpler, and starting over? That's what happens in the new movie, The Magic Faraway Tree. Claire Foy and Andrew Garfield play the parents of three young children who move from the city to the English countryside.
5: But seriously, will there be Wi-Fi?
6: There's this wood where we're going, and it's full of the most beautiful big trees.
7: Great. Trees. Literally the most boring things in the world.
4: The movie is based on a classic British children's book from the 1940s. It's sort of a mashup of The Wizard of Oz and Willy Wonka and the Chocolate Factory, a collection of oddball characters and spectacular costumes mixed with a dose of darkness.
8: Ooh, it's the land of goodies today. Oh, you'll have a great time up there, little one. Nothing to fear at all.
9: Except you must leave before the land turns. Otherwise, you'll be stuck there for good. You hear?
10: She does that a lot.
4: Andrew Garfield plays Tim, the goofy, devoted dad. Garfield was born in the U.S. but raised in England, so I asked him if he'd read The Magic Faraway Tree when he was young or if it was any part of his childhood.
11: It wasn't, but Enid Blyton was definitely a part of my childhood. She wrote another set of very famous books called The Famous Five, which was for slightly older kids, and me and my brother were really, really into those. But what's kind of beautiful about discovering The Magic Faraway Tree now is that it coincides with a lot of my very, very close friends reading the Magic Faraway Tree books to their very young kids now. So we had a really sweet premiere in London where I was able to invite 8 or 9 of my closest friends from high school with their kids to a screening in Leicester Square. And I asked them all to send me their voice note reviews
0: little kid voices providing reviews?
11: It was across the board. It was raves across the board. They especially loved the farting, and they loved the fairies.
12: Hello. I'm Silky, so-called for my silky golden hair.
11: And they loved the Adventures of the Tree Tree, and they also loved when I got covered in oil from the tractor.
0: The belching diesel.
9: What are you doing?
6: Oh, no, you know, getting the old tracky going. You know how it goes. Gonna make this baby sick.
4: I was looking up all the acting roles you've done in the past, and tell me if I'm wrong, but it seemed that Magic Faraway Tree was a somewhat rare example of you acting in a story aimed largely at children. Now, you certainly have done Spider-Man, but that was an adult and kid movie. What do you think you bring differently to your acting, if anything, when you're playing largely for an audience of lots of kids?
11: Yeah, you're right. It's the first time I've really made a film that was tailor-made for young kids, and it's something that I've wanted to do for a long, long time, but have been waiting for the right material to do it with. You know, I feel like that is a big responsibility. We're telling stories for young people that could be shaping their psyches in a certain way about right and wrong, about finding meaning, about adventure, about imagination. And I feel like this story had in it a kind of essentially good value system.
4: Although if a kid senses that they're being preached to about values, that might be a turnoff. So did you have to figure out how do you convey that message to a little kid without the eye roll?
11: Exactly. You have to fill it with fart jokes, and you have to hide the medicine in a series of fantastical adventures. But also, I think there's a way of framing these stories in a way that doesn't feel preachy, that doesn't create an eye roll, that actually goes, you know what? I want to be a part of something bigger. I want to go on adventures with my friends.
13: Are you kidding me? What? Who is it?
7: The elves sent us. They said you might be able to help us.
13: Mr. Oom Boom Boom helps no one but himself. So rude.
4: Besides your wonderful co-star, Claire Foy, who was so good as the mom, your wife, Polly, you had three kids in the movie. The oldest child is this girl who's named Beth in the movie. She's sullen and resentful. She complains about nature being dull.
9: The countryside. Have you gone completely insane? I can't believe you let me talk you into this, Mum. This is the oppression of the patriarchy right here.
4: My husband watched part of this movie with me, and he just thought you played a great, like, cranky kid. Mm-hmm. And he said to me, ask them if her normal disposition is rotten, which I think speaks to how well she was at that. How was it playing alongside those child actors?
11: Yeah, no. Delilah, who plays Beth, is anything but rotten. She is an intellect and a creative soul, full of love and connection. All three children, you know, we were worried, me and Claire. We were like, oh, God, how's this going to go? And are they going to be a nightmare? And I have to say, very, very quickly, we both looked at each other and kind of breathed a sigh of relief going, oh, gosh, we just want to hang out with these people all the time.
7: What's a dream binder?
14: It's something that me and your dad made when we were students. It's a place where you record your dreams.
4: There's also a theme in the movie that may go over kids' heads. It's more geared toward adults, and it's about what happens when you stop chasing your dreams. Claire is going through what she called her dream binder with her kids, talking about all her youthful hopes that never materialized.
14: There we are.
15: Dad wanted to be a rock star.
14: He did, yeah, among other things.
7: Why didn't he?
14: Well, he was busy looking after you lot.
7: Oh.
14: Which let me go after my dreams.
4: I found a review of The Magic Faraway Tree that in part says this. This was a nice, charming, at times incredibly cheesy and schmaltzy viewing that is completely harmless and will certainly appeal to families. It made me laugh, and I wonder if when you hear that you say, ouch, or are you thinking, great, the world needs more of that?
11: I'm not mad at that review. I think that there's a sweet undertone in that review. I think families are longing for that. They're longing for simple, sweet, joyful experiences in the movie theater. And I think the kids I've seen in the theater watching this are rapt, and they're just completely engaged with what's on the screen. And it's a beautiful thing to see.
16: That's Andrew Garfield. He stars in the new movie, The Magic Faraway Tree. Thank you, Andrew.
11: Thanks for having me.
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17: 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A new Cramps album, Gravest Gravy, on All Things Considered from NPR News.
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20: 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Coming up today, the founder of the collapsed Chinese real estate firm sentenced to life in jail. Prince Harry says he's returning to the UK. And the artists of Ukraine on how war has moulded their lives and their work.
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22: Live from NPR News in Washington, I'm Dave Mattingly. Nearly 6 months after the U.S. and Israel began launching airstrikes against Iran, President Trump has announced what he's calling crushing economic warfare and isolation against Tehran. In a post on Truth Social, the president calls on U.S. allies to join what he's characterizing as an unprecedented effort, and he warns countries that continue to do business with Iran, they will face economic consequences as well. Japan's Coast Guard and South Korean media say North Korea test-fired multiple suspected ballistic missiles today towards the sea. They appear to land outside Japan's exclusive economic zone. The launches came hours after President Trump told reporters at the White House he expects to meet again with North Korean leader Kim Jong-un later this year. No details have been announced. NPR's Anthony Kuhn says North Korea is saying little about Trump directing the Pentagon to scale back the joint U.S.-South Korean military exercises currently underway.
23: North Korean leader Kim Jong-un's sister, Kim Yo-jong, said in a statement that scaling back the drills is not worth commenting on, and she added that she knows nothing about any contact between Trump and her brother. President Trump had said that he ordered the drills shortened because they were costly and sent a hostile signal to Pyongyang.
22: That's NPR's Anthony Kuhn reporting. This is NPR News from Washington. Researchers in Oregon are offering a largely favorable assessment of the state's legalized psychedelic mushroom program. As NPR's Will Stone reports, most people who took the active ingredient in what are commonly known as magic mushrooms thought they benefited from it.
24: The study is significant because it looks at the real-world implications of regulated psilocybin, nearly 3 years since Oregon launched its program. The researchers followed about 350 people who took the drug for reasons like mental health and self-improvement. More than half ranked it among the most meaningful experiences of their life. Only a very small number had what were known as serious adverse reactions, and none of those were related to physical health. Dr. Todd Korthis led the study based at Oregon Health and Science University.
25: The big picture is that these results are very reassuring.
24: In 2020, Oregon became the first state to approve a non-medical model for psilocybin, meaning most people over 21 can take the drug at one of the state's designated centers. Will Stone, NPR News.
22: Economists say borrowing costs for home and auto loans in the U.S. are among those affected by the national debt. The Treasury Department says that debt hit a record $40 trillion yesterday, 5 months after reaching the $39 trillion mark. The nation's largest retailer, Walmart, reports its latest quarterly earnings today. Wall Street futures are lower this morning. I'm Dave Mattingly in Washington.
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2: 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I'm Sasha Pfeiffer.
3: And I'm Leila Fadel. A whistleblower and former employee of Meta has alleged that CEO Mark Zuckerberg created a corporate culture that made it, quote, practically impossible to add features that effectively address concerns about young people's well-being and safety. The employee was testifying in a California federal court on Wednesday in the landmark child safety trial against Meta brought by a group of states. NPR's John Ruwich is covering the trial and is with me now. Good morning, John.
5: Hey, Leila.
3: So who is this whistleblower and what did he say?
5: The man's name is Arturo Bejar. He worked at Meta for a total of 8 years across two stints between 2009 and 2021, and he worked on user safety issues. Bejar is fairly well known when it comes to allegations that Meta's platforms, those are Facebook and Instagram, played a part in exacerbating teen mental health problems. He testified on the issue before a Senate committee in 2023. And now in court, he's a key witness for the states, which allege that Meta designed its platforms to be addictive and downplayed the risks to young users. On the stand yesterday, he said Meta's own internal studies showed that young users were exposed to harmful experiences at much higher rates than the company acknowledged publicly. He said the culture of the company was obsessively focused on increasing user numbers because more users means more ad sales and more revenue for the company. And he said that culture, which he said Zuckerberg had created, made it nearly impossible to implement proposed features that would do a better job of making the app safer for young users.
3: Now, Meta has denied all the allegations against it in this case and has actually added some features that it says are supposed to make its platforms safer. What did Bejar say about that?
5: Well, he was critical about those features. He said they were basically designed to fail. An example of one that he noted is a thing called Take a Break on Instagram. It's basically a notification that appears when a young user has been using the app for a while. It's meant to disrupt doom scrolling, but Bejar pointed out that with one swipe of the finger, it's gone. It's just a reminder, basically. Mm. In some cases, other protective measures weren't set as defaults, but as opt-in choices, and Bejar said people basically don't use those. He said it's like having to turn the airbag on every time you get in the car.
3: Oh. How did Meta's cross-examination of him go?
5: Attorney Brian Steckloff for Meta asked Bejar a bunch of questions about his time at Meta and the people he worked with there. And the objective seemed to be to kind of blunt the criticism by getting Bejar to admit, which he did, that the people he worked with on safety and well-being at Meta were qualified and respected, and that he actually felt proud of the work that they all did. Bejar was asked if issues and concerns he raised while he was at Meta got attention from senior leaders, and he said they did. And he also said that he left Meta both times. When he did so on good terms. Steckloff asked Bejar if there were actually benefits potentially to teens being on social media, and Bejar said there could be. Mm. The broader point that Steckloff seemed to be trying to highlight is that the issue of teen use of social media and safety while using it, these issues are very complex and challenging to solve, even for qualified, dedicated people like Bejar himself, who are given support and resources to work on it.
3: Okay, so what else should we be expecting from the trial? Who else is taking the stand?
5: Well, today the states are going to put a psychology professor back on the stand. She started her testimony yesterday, and she's an expert on the effects of tech on young people. We're still not sure if we're going to ever see Zuckerberg during this trial on the stand. The states have said they're considering bringing him in as a witness. Trial's going to last about 6 weeks, so there is a long road ahead.
3: That's NPR's John Ruwich. Thank you, John.
5: You bet.
3: And a note, the Chan Zuckerberg Initiative, a charity founded by Mark Zuckerberg and his wife, Dr. Priscilla Chan, is a financial supporter of NPR.
8: California has passed the toughest wildfire rules in the country, focusing on home landscaping. That could set a precedent for other western states where severe wildfires continue to burn. NPR's Lauren Summers here with more about these rules. Good morning, Lauren.
6: Hi, Sasha.
8: Lauren, that wonderful California climate often means people have really wonderful landscaping. So how could this change the way that yards in California look?
6: So these rules really focus on limiting the plants right next to a house. So this is within 5 feet of the walls, and it's known as Zone Zero. And it comes from what researchers have really learned from these destructive wildfires in recent years, like in Los Angeles last year. Houses are more likely to survive with less vegetation right around them. And that's because most wildfires are actually spread by these tiny burning embers that get carried by the wind far from the fire itself.
8: Ah, so it's not necessarily this big wall of flames engulfing a house, more like a little spark that can land on some vegetation near your house.
6: Exactly. Yeah. If that goes maybe in a shrub under a window, that fire spreads to your house and then to your neighbor's houses. So California regulators say these rules are about protecting entire neighborhoods. Jana Balakovic testified before regulators yesterday about that. She studies wildfire risk at the University of California Cooperative Extension.
7: We've had Lahaina. We've now had the fires in Spokane. At what point are we going to make change?
6: And she said, you know, everyone is really affected by these fires because of the way they've made home insurance more expensive.
8: Lauren, I have a California friend whose neighborhood has been threatened by wildfire, but she has a beloved tree that she does not want to see taken down. So many people have very strong feelings about their yards and gardens. What's been the response from the public?
6: Yeah, I mean, that's definitely been a response. Originally, California regulators were proposing that no vegetation be allowed in this 5-foot zone, aside from well-maintained trees. And residents didn't like that. They liked the privacy that comes with that greenery, right? They liked the environment. Some brought up property rights. Some were concerned about expensive yard maintenance. And, you know, this debate hasn't just been playing out in California. Oregon and Washington State both considered vegetation rules and then backtracked after public pushback.
8: How did California regulators handle that pushback?
6: Yeah, they compromised. The new rules will allow some plants within 5 feet, like lawns, or flowers and plants under 18 inches. They can't be directly under a roof line, though. And then, so flammable mulch, like bark mulch, isn't allowed, as well as wood fences that can touch your house.
8: So those compromises, what do wildfire experts say? Do they think the rules do enough to protect homes?
6: There is some concern about that. And, you know, there's also concern about whether homeowners will comply with this. The rules will apply to almost 2 million homes in high-risk areas in California. They'll be enforced by local fire departments that do home inspections. And during public testimony, Todd Lando of the Central Marin Fire Department said the old versions of the rules where there was no vegetation would be much easier for inspectors.
9: A clean zone zero is a 5-minute inspection with one question: is anything combustible within 5 feet? Easy for the homeowner to understand and take action on.
6: Since these new rules allow some plants, he's worried there'll be more debate and conflict with homeowners about what complies. Regulators have said that when these rules take effect for existing homes in 3 years, the focus will be more on education at first.
8: So given all the pushback and controversy and compromises, what are the chances other states will copy California's rules?
6: I mean, California's wildfire policy does set a precedent nationwide. It was the first state to adopt wildfire building codes that require fire-resistant construction materials. Several states have done that since, but as we've seen, a lot of concerns about plants, and California's going to have to figure this out.
8: Definitely. Thank you, Lauren.
6: Thank you.
8: That's NPR's Lauren Sommer. This is NPR News.
10: Good morning, I'm Andrew Ochieng at the BBC. The founder of the failed Chinese property firm Evergrande has been sentenced to life in jail and had all his belongings confiscated. Hui Kaiyan oversaw the rapid expansion of Evergrande into China's biggest real estate firm before it collapsed, owing hundreds of billions of dollars. From Beijing, here's the BBC's Stephen McDonnell.
12: As one of the largest property developers in China, Evergrande Group was once a pillar of the country's economy, and its collapse, mired in financial mismanagement, has been a key factor in the current property crisis. Amongst his crimes, Hui was found to have fabricated statements to artificially inflate the value of assets and to have hidden company liabilities.
10: Ukrainian officials say at least 13 people have been killed and more than 40 others injured by a wave of Russian missile strikes on Kyiv. Dan Johnson reports from the Ukrainian capital.
13: This was the intense attack on Kyiv, which started around midnight local time. Air raid sirens sounded across the city, quickly followed by the impact of around 20 Russian missiles. Targets are as yet unclear, but a children's hospital and a school were damaged and power supplies were disrupted for some communities. There are reports of people trapped in a residential building and a bomb shelter.
10: And four workers who were removing weeds at a rail platform in central Japan have been struck by a train and killed. The accident in Kanuma City is particularly shocking as Japan has one of the best rail safety records in the world. I'm Andrew Uchieng of the BBC in London.
4: We wrap up our week-long look at law enforcement's growing AI entanglement with surveillance technology in the company Flock. That's next time on Here and Now.
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14: Good morning. I'm Sasha Pfeiffer with an update on NASA's rescue mission for a failing telescope. NASA's plan was to send another craft to catch it and push it away from the planet. That plan has failed. The rescue craft launched and had thruster issues that were eventually fixed. Now there's not enough fuel for the push. So the Swift Observatory will spend its last month observing some of the most powerful explosions in the universe and then will face its own fiery demise. It's Morning Edition.
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14: This is Morning Edition from NPR News. I'm Sasha Pfeiffer.
3: And I'm Leila Fadel. Good morning. The Navajo Nation wants the Trump administration to expand a coal mine the tribe depends on economically. That expansion could upend lives on the reservation.

0: call this remote high desert region home, like Emma and Emery Long. Emma, who's 69, grew up without running water or electricity.
1: Years ago, we stopped using coal. We don't bother it.
0: Instead of coal, she'd rather be bothered by her menagerie of pets.
2: That was Jean Fred.
3: Where'd that name come from?
2: I don't know. We just put those two names together like that.
3: You have a beautiful home.
0: Emery, age 68, tends to their flock of Navajo churro sheep.
4: They keep me on my feet, pretty much. I don't pin them all the time like they are now, but I usually let them roam.
0: Their backyard butts up against an open-pit coal mine that has been running since the 1960s.
4: Four Corners Power Plant just sitting right there where the steam is coming up. And Navajo mine, they're right here, right where these red hills are. When they bomb, you feel the shake.
0: Tremors brought on by blasting explosives. The Longs are among a dozen or so families that could be displaced by a plan to expand the mine by nearly 12,000 acres to tap into more than 500 million tons of coal. Doing so could extend the mine's life to 2136, 110 years from now.
5: The tribe is just clinically dependent upon coal like substance abuse.
0: Dylan Long works for a New Mexico healthcare company and is one of Emma and Emery's four children.
5: We try to pull them back, but they keep going back to coal, and it's just like this unending cycle of relapse, and we're fed up with it.
0: But the mining company, owned by the Navajo Nation government, sees it differently. Vern Lund is CEO of NTEC, the Navajo Transitional Energy Company.
6: Coal has to remain a part of the equation, and that has to be the backbone that helps build the next phase of the journey.
0: Lund declined an interview request, but in a statement, NTEC says it's committed to responsible coal production while, quote, minimizing environmental impacts. The Obama and Biden administrations worked to phase out coal in response to climate change, but now the coal industry is optimistic anything is possible under President Trump.
7: We've certainly seen a change even from day one of our president being sworn in.
0: Emily Arfin is executive director of the American Coal Council.
7: There's a lot of work being done to protect this industry that really had been unfairly assaulted for many years.
0: Back in Burnham, Emma Long contemplates her family's uncertain future.
1: I actually think about our grandchildren. I don't know. I'm not going to even be here. And I think about them. Where are they going to go?
0: The Interior Department is expected to decide on whether to approve the coal mine expansion by the end of August. For NPR News, I'm Gabriel Pietrazio in Burnham, New Mexico.
8: This is NPR News.
9: This is Bird Note. Former Washington Governor Jay Inslee made the fight against climate change a major priority during his three terms in office. He passed laws that cap greenhouse emissions, promote clean energy, and align state policies with global climate goals. Inslee says his love of birds is one of the motivations for his efforts.
10: Bird song to me is just such a rich part of my daily life. It just perks me up. There are many threats to our birds where we're, you know, maybe one out of eight species are in real trouble worldwide. Obviously, habitat loss is significant, but climate change is the ultimate destroyer of worlds, including in bird life.
9: Inslee believes everyone has a reason to want to protect the environment.
10: You may want to have snow in the mountains to ski on. You may want to have air to breathe in August so that forest fire doesn't smoke your kids. So there's many reasons, but one of the principal ones for me is to keep birds in my life. You know, when I hear the red-winged blackbirds, you know, they're whistling, and I think they're whistling to say, get off your duff and go fight against climate change, partner. So they keep me inspired.
9: Learn more about the difference you can make.

0: It's Morning Edition from NPR News. I'm Leila Fadel.
1: And I'm Sasha Pfeiffer. First a royal wedding, then tabloid frenzy, then a self-imposed exile in California and a tell-all memoir, and oh, that Oprah interview. It has been a tumultuous few years for Prince Harry and Meghan. Now, the Duke and Duchess of Sussex are moving back to the United Kingdom. NPR's Lauren Freyer is at our bureau in London to tell us more. Hi, Lauren.
2: Hi there.
1: It was, what, 6 years ago that Harry and Meghan gave up their royal duties and moved to California? Why the change of plans?
2: Well, an official familiar with their plans tells me they're moving this month. They've enrolled their kids in school here, but no word on why. They did visit on vacation in July, had a private visit with Harry's father, King Charles, who is 77 and undergoing cancer treatment. It was the first time the king had seen his grandchildren in person in more than 4 years. Now, this official told me that the idea of a move did not come up during that visit. The king was notified of these plans just this past Sunday, but says he welcomes the move. The official spoke on condition of anonymity, because they aren't authorized to speak about Harry and Meghan, who are still known as the Duke and Duchess of Sussex, as you mentioned.
1: Will Harry and Meghan resume royal duties?
2: No, they'll remain non-working royals. They'll live in a non-royal residence outside of London, unclear where. Also unclear is what they'll do professionally. You know, they have this partnership with Netflix. Meghan has a lifestyle and cooking brand. Harry does philanthropy. He runs the Invictus Games for wounded veterans. He also works at a mental health and coaching startup.
1: What about their security? Will arrangements have to be made for that?
2: Yeah, this has been a big issue. Harry has accused the palace and the British government of basically blocking his ability to live here by denying him publicly funded bodyguards. He sued over that and lost. And he told the BBC last year he can't see a world in which he'd bring his wife and children back to the UK to live because he fears for all of their safety. So it's really unclear what's changed. I mean, Harry and Meghan paid for their own security in the US. Unclear whether they'll bring those bodyguards across the pond or pay for private bodyguards here, or whether the palace or state might contribute, which may not be popular with British taxpayers.
1: Lauren, do we know if this is a family reconciliation?
2: I mean, it is certainly an about face. Harry had this very public falling out with his family. In his memoir, Spare, he called his brother, Prince William, his arch nemesis. There's no word from Will and Kate on what they think of this move. In that Oprah interview you'd mentioned, you know, Harry and Meghan accused the royals of racism, of damaging their mental health. Harry's long blamed the British media for chasing his mother, Diana, and contributing to her death. He sued the tabloids here for hacking his phone. You know, the UK media is still here. Those rifts with his family are still here. So let's just say there may be some interesting extended family dinners at the palace this fall.
1: That's NPR's Lauren Freyer in London. Thank you.
2: You're welcome.
0: Okay, let's head back to the California that Harry and Meghan are leaving, where there's a battle over a tax on billionaires. Proposition 40 is a first-of-its-kind measure. It would collect a one-time 5% tax on the state's wealthiest residents. Billionaires are spending millions against it. NPR's Bobby Allen reports.
3: The story of the proposed billionaire tax starts with President Trump's One Big Beautiful Bill, which was signed into law last year. Opponents say the law's cuts to health care and food assistance could amount to nearly $100 billion in California over the next 5 years. Dave Reagan, president of the SEIU, United Healthcare Workers West, thought, okay, what should the state of California do about that?
4: And so Proposition 40 was developed specifically to backfill those cuts from the One Big Bill that are scheduled to take effect in the next 5 years. It is a five-year solution to that plan.
3: Here's how it works. California's nearly 250 billionaires will pay a 5% tax on their total assets. Reagan says 90% of that money will be used for healthcare services, and the other 10% will go towards food assistance and public education.
4: We're not even talking about the top 1%. We're talking about the top 0.0001%. The billionaires, 250 individuals in California, $2.4 trillion worth of wealth. And that's an amount of money equivalent to the annual income of all Californians who are not billionaires, including extraordinarily wealthy people.
3: Billionaires in California are not happy. Google co-founder Sergey Brin has poured $102 million into a group known as Building a Better California to defeat the effort, in part by supporting a separate ballot measure that would invalidate the tax. But others are uncomfortable with the tax too, including Governor Gavin Newsom, some labor unions, and tax policy experts. They say this one-time tax will lead to billionaires fleeing the state, and that could open a giant hole in California's budget in the years ahead. A short-term fix that has bad long-term consequences, they argue. Here's Adam Michel, who studies tax policy at the Libertarian Cato Institute.
5: A wealth tax of this magnitude will be bad for California and for California taxpayers. We should expect not just targeted billionaires to leave, but anyone that expects to be a billionaire or expects to be the target of aggressive taxes like this in the future to leave.
3: It's a crucial issue since California's Chamber of Commerce estimates 1% of the state's residents pay nearly 50% of all personal income taxes. Everyone agrees that a mass flight of the ultra-rich would throw California's budget into a tailspin. But will that actually happen? Reagan, who was the architect of the tax, says it deliberately applies to billionaires who resided in California in January of this year, meaning leaving after it passes won't allow them to dodge the tax. Cato's Michelle says the tax will discourage future billionaires from ever moving to California.
5: Any billionaire that sticks around after Californians level this one-time tax have to assume that voters will come back to them again with taxes like this in the future.
3: Sergey Brin and other billionaires have recently moved to the Nevada side of Lake Tahoe. Critics of the tax say there will only be more and more of that if voters pass the measure in November. Brin did not return multiple requests for comment, but in a statement to the New York Times, he said, quote, I fled socialism with my family in 1979 and know the devastating, oppressive society it created in the Soviet Union. I don't want California to end up in the same place. Union leader Reagan says Brin owes his success in part to government-backed research that helped create Google.
4: You are now one of the five wealthiest people in the world, and the state that made you rich, enormously rich, needs to stabilize its healthcare system.
3: Polls show that Californians are nearly evenly split on the tax. Bobby Allen, NPR News.
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3: Nearly 2 years ago, Hurricane Helene dumped 30 inches of rain on the mountains of North Carolina in just a few days. More than 100 people died in the state. Today, the roads are mostly open again and tourists are trickling back to Asheville. But for many families, recovery is still a work in progress. The full story next time on 1A.
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6: Good morning. The U.S. owes $40 trillion. The debt has never been this high. One of the biggest federal costs is interest on that debt. How does that make people's cost of living more expensive? It's Morning Edition from NPR News.
2: More measles cases are reported across New York as our local students prepare for back to school.
6: Oil companies were hesitant to get involved in Venezuela after the U.S. captured Nicolas Maduro. I'm Sasha Pfeiffer.
0: And I'm Leila Fadel. The country's oil minister was in Houston this week to announce deals with U.S. companies. Also, the Israeli military is starting criminal investigations into its soldiers killing civilians in Gaza. That includes a 5-year-old girl. And two companies say they have a promising vaccine for skin cancer. It's Thursday, August 20th. On this day in 1858, Charles Darwin's theory of evolution was published. The news is next.
1: Live from NPR News in Washington, I'm Janine Herbst. President Trump says the U.S. will launch economic warfare against Iran, threatening severe financial penalties on any country that helps Tehran evade sanctions. This is oil struggles to move through the Strait of Hormuz as the U.S.-Israeli war in Iran is now in its sixth month. And Pirzaya Batraoui has more.
7: We've seen maximum economic pressure before by President Trump, but this is a step beyond because now there is that naval blockade in place, and it is blocking Iran from being able to export its oil. And this pivot from bombings to blockade comes as AAA says gas prices in the U.S. are up 30% on average from a year ago. So in many states, people are paying a dollar or more per gallon than they were. Now, that is because of Iran's chokehold on the Strait of Hormuz since the beginning of this war.
1: NPR Zahra Batraoui reporting. NPR has learned an unusual Census Bureau report the President Trump says shows widespread illegal voting by non-U.S. citizens has ties to a Trump-aligned think tank. NPR's Hansi Lo Wang reports data and election experts say the report's conclusions are questionable.
8: In a social media post, President Trump claimed the Census Bureau's initial analysis of more than 128 million voter records from 2020, quote, proves that over 24,000 non-citizens voted illegally, unquote. Trump said the final number will, quote, explode after the Bureau checks more records. Many past studies and audits, however, show illegal voting by non-U.S. citizens is incredibly rare. The Census Bureau's report lists no authors and gives little explanation about how it analyzed records. NPR has learned the analysis was not done by career civil servants, and the team behind it included individuals affiliated with America First Policy Institute, a think tank started by officials from Trump's first administration. That's according to a Bureau employee who NPR agreed not to name because they fear retaliation at work. Spokespeople for the Bureau and the think tank did not respond to requests for comment. Anzi Luong, NPR News.
1: Two Texas-based oil companies, SLB and Hunt Oil, are among the first to enter agreements with Venezuela, according to the country's oil minister on state-owned media this week. Natalie Weber from Houston Public Media has more.
9: The Trump administration has spent months trying to convince skeptical U.S. companies to invest in Venezuela's oil resources after the capture of President Nicolas Maduro. Francisco Manaldi is the director of Rice University's Latin America Energy Program. He says these agreements are a significant milestone.
10: These could open up a new wave of investment. Still, we have to wait and see if companies actually deploy their resources.
9: Venezuelan energy leaders addressed oil and gas executives at a conference in Houston this week, encouraging further investment in the South American country. Many top U.S. energy executives have remained hesitant to get involved in Venezuela, facing uncertainty about the country's political stability.
1: Natalie Weber reporting. 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
2: And this is WXXI News at 6:04. I'm Michaela Singleton, thanking you for joining me on Morning Edition this Thursday, August 20th. To get to the top stories, more measles cases are popping up all over upstate New York. In fact, over the last week, there were 5 confirmed and 14 presumed cases in Steuben, Seneca, and Allegheny counties. Steuben and Seneca counties reported 1 case each, and in Allegheny County, the Department of Health confirmed 3 cases, as well as 14 other individuals they believe were also infected. 26 years ago, the Centers for Disease Control and Prevention declared measles had been eliminated in the United States. However, declining vaccination rates are now threatening that status. Dr. Paul Grayman is an epidemiologist at Strong Memorial Hospital. He says that because the measles virus had all but disappeared for decades, some people question the need to get vaccinated.
12: Having the attitude that, you know, I'm protected or not protected, or I don't care, or I've never seen measles. You know, how are you going to feel if you get measles and then someone in your school who can't be vaccinated, a child, gets a serious case of measles and it could have been prevented?
2: According to the CDC, the rate of non-medical vaccination exemptions for children entering kindergarten reached an all-time high last year of 4.2%. Governor Kathy Hochul says she worries that artificial intelligence may have a disproportionate impact on women, specifically that worry on how AI may replace jobs. Jimmy Vielkind with the New York Public News Network explains what the data shows.
13: The Democratic governor is checking in with a commission about how AI affects job prospects, and she says that 84% of the jobs most likely to be changed or eliminated by evolving technology are held by women. Molly Kinder studies AI impacts and recently left the Brookings Institution think tank. She sits on Hochul's commission.
14: Think bookkeepers, claims processors, secretaries, school office staff, medical coders. These jobs are overwhelmingly held by women, which is why we're having this conversation. And they're bedrock to communities like the one I grew up in.
13: Hochul is asking the commission what state laws should change to deal with AI disruption. She plans to announce her proposals around the start of the new year. In Albany, I'm Jimmy Vielkind for the New York Public News Network.
2: There is a free community pet care event today from 10 a.m. to 2 p.m. at the Hochstein School on North Plymouth Avenue. It is being put on by Lollipop Farm, where they are offering dog and cat food as well as supplies. The representatives and Lollipop staff and the veterinary teams will be on site answering any questions and helping to connect you with programs and services if you're interested in that. There will be free cat vaccinations while supplies last, but Lollipop does require the cats to be in a carrier, a crate, or some other safe enclosure. Right now, it is dark and early. Our sunrise will not hit until 6:21, 58 degrees and partly cloudy. We expect a high in the mid-70s.
15: It's Morning Edition from NPR News. I'm Leila Fadel.
16: And I'm Sasha Pfeiffer. The U.S. government's debt has reached a new high or a new low, depending on your point of view.
15: A daily update from the Treasury Department on Wednesday said the federal debt had topped $40 trillion. This year alone, Washington is adding more than $2 trillion in red ink. And that's driving up interest expenses for the government and everyone else.
16: NPR's Scott Horsley joins us to explain. Hi, Scott.
17: Good morning, Sasha.
16: All right, Scott, we're not in a recession. We're not in a pandemic. Things like that might justify the debt. So why is the debt growing so fast?
17: It's growing because the government is spending more than it takes in by a pretty wide margin. Last year, the GOP Congress voted to extend the 2017 tax cuts, so tax revenue is growing more slowly than it otherwise would. The administration had hoped to offset some of that with the tariff revenue, but, of course, a lot of the president's tariffs were struck down by the Supreme Court, so the government's actually had to refund more than $100 billion it collected. And meantime, spending just keeps going up. You know, a lot of the increased spending is the result of our aging population, which drives up costs for things like Medicare. But Carolyn Bordeaux, who heads a deficit watchdog group called the Concord Coalition, says some of it's driven by the growth of the debt itself.
18: The $40 trillion itself is just a number, but you have to think about the impact that that will have on the interest payments. We are now spending more on interest than we spend on national defense. It is one of the highest categories in terms of our expenditures and is one of the fastest growing.
17: The government is spending more than $1 trillion this year just paying interest on the debt, and that's about 15% more interest than the government had to pay last year.
16: Yeah, and those growing interest payments are problematic. Explain what's behind the big jump in the interest payments.
17: Well, it's partly because the debt itself has gotten so big. You know, when you carry a big balance on your credit card, the interest payments go up. But it's also because the people who lend the government money are demanding higher interest rates now. This week, the interest rate on a 30-year government bond was the highest it's been in almost two decades. And Bordeaux says that drives up borrowing costs for everyone else.
18: Those interest rates are linked to everybody's mortgage payments. They're linked to small business loans. They're linked to the cost of living for Americans across the country.
17: Mortgage rates, for example, have climbed to about 6.7%. And, of course, that's making it harder for people who are trying to buy their first home.
16: Very hard. Scott, is there any movement in Washington to get control over this growing debt?
17: Some members of Congress have started making noises about, you know, maybe setting up a fiscal commission of some sort. But those efforts don't seem to be getting a lot of traction so far. And let's face it, most voters are not screaming that they want to pay higher taxes or see their own government benefits cut. Maybe that will start to change as these borrowing costs continue to climb and become an even bigger drag on the U.S. economy. What's really remarkable about all this red ink is that it's coming at a time of relative prosperity. You know, the government used to run big deficits in hard times, but then shrink those deficits relative to the economy in good times. That's no longer the case. And Bordeaux says that raises the risk that the next time the country faces some big challenge, it may not have the fiscal flexibility it would like.
18: One of the problems with running deficits at times like this is, what do you do when you hit a really serious crisis? What do you do when you hit a recession? What happens if we have another pandemic? What happens if we have an international, global crisis, a war? We don't have a lot of headroom to issue more debt.
17: You know, the U.S. was fortunate during previous crises that it was able to borrow a lot of money at relatively low cost. But we can't take it for granted that will always be the case.
16: And Pierre Scott Horsley, thank you.
17: You're welcome.
15: For more on the U.S. debt and bond markets, I've got Stacey Vanek-Smith on the line with me. She's a reporter at Bloomberg Businessweek and co-host of the podcast Everybody's Business. Good morning, Stacey. Thanks for being back on the program.
19: Good morning, Layla.
15: Okay, let's start with a little Econ 101. What does it mean for bond yields to go up or down?
19: All right. So the world of bonds, I think of it like severance. It is mysterious and important. So I think of it, bonds are like a little loan that we give the government. Mm-hmm. So if you buy a government bond, you are loaning the government money. And just like a loan, the government has to pay you interest on that bond. It pays you back plus a little interest. And that interest is called the yield. So when yields go up, that is like an interest rate on a loan going up. So it gets more expensive for the government to borrow money. And just like Scott was saying, that means that the government is going deeper and deeper into debt every time it borrows money, harder to pay it back.
15: So Scott also just mentioned that the federal debt is linked to everyone's cost of living. Explain that process a little more, how a higher debt turns into, for example, a more expensive mortgage.
19: Yeah, it's interesting. It's because all of these things are competing. So mortgages, you might remember from the financial crisis, mortgage-backed securities. Mm-hmm. Banks will package up a bunch of mortgages, chop them up, and sell them to investors on the market. Well, those compete against U.S. Treasury bonds. And so they all get priced together. They're all competing against each other. And so when U.S. Treasuries have to start offering higher interest rates to investors, everybody else does. And so that brings up the price of mortgages. When banks are having to pay more for that, it gets passed down to us. They start charging us more to lend us money for our houses.
15: This week, the Treasury Department announced it will buy back more bonds to try to push down interest rates on money it borrows. What were investors' concerns about the bond market?
19: I think it is just like Scott was saying. It's inflation. I think because specifically the 30-year bond, people think if they loan the government money for a long time, 30 years especially, by the time they get their money back, the U.S. dollar isn't going to be worth as much. Like if I lend you money, $1,000, and 30 years later when you pay me back, I can only buy a coffee with $1,000, that wasn't a good loan. So essentially, that's what investors are worried about.
15: And how effective is the Treasury's plan?
19: I mean, so far, it seems to have worked pretty well. It's a strange thing, the way these things work, because the government essentially stepped in and bought its own bonds. It's lending itself money, and that makes it more attractive for us to lend it money. But it did work. It's kind of getting money in the system, money flowing. So far, so good.
15: At the White House, President Trump was asked if he is concerned about volatility in the bond market. He said no, and then repeated a familiar complaint he's had about the Federal Reserve and the short-term interest rate it controls.
20: They raise them for no reason. And you can't go out to the market when you have a Fed that's raising interest. You can't say, oh, I want to pay 3 points less than what the Fed says you're supposed to be paying. So, no, I don't think so at all. I think we have a very powerful country, and we're powering through these ridiculous interest rates.
15: What do you think of the president's diagnosis here?
19: It's interesting. I mean, I do think the higher inflation goes, the higher the Fed is going to have to raise interest rates to try to bring that under control. And that is going to affect things like bonds. That's going to make investing in the U.S. government, loaning the U.S. government money, seem riskier. So it's going to push up. It's going to potentially force up interest rates, drive up inflation, all of that. So it's not, I would disagree with the president on economic terms here, but, you know, he is right that also raising interest rates is hard on the economy.
15: With all this debt, do investors still see the U.S. as a reliable borrower?
19: Yes. So relatively speaking, lending money to the U.S. government seems a little bit riskier maybe than it did before, but this is still... Lending the U.S. money, U.S. government bonds are still seen as the safest investment in the world. It's sometimes called the riskless investment. I don't know if I agree with that. But, you know, governments, investors all over the world count on those bonds as just the safest place possible in the world right now to put their money. And hopefully that will continue.
15: That's Bloomberg's Stacey Vanek Smith. Stacey, thank you for helping break this down for us.
19: Thanks, Layla.
16: Water levels at the nation's two largest reservoirs are at record lows. Lake Powell and Lake Mead hold water from the Colorado River. The reservoirs drying up is a major threat to the water supply for tens of millions of people across the West. 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
21: Standing on a red rock cliff overlooking Lake Powell on the Arizona-Utah border, the signs of its decline are visible. Even with the reservoir less than a quarter full, speedboats are still cruising across the surface. But they're doing it under about 180 feet of towering white bathtub rings on the canyon wall. They're a sign of how high the water used to be and how the Colorado River, which fills this reservoir, is in trouble.
22: The last time Lake Powell Reservoir was this low, Neil Armstrong had not set foot on the moon yet. So this really is a historic moment.
21: Eric Balkin is director of the environmental nonprofit Glen Canyon Institute. Balkin says Powell looks like this because of drought, climate change, and steady demand from people.
22: We have to start thinking about how to manage this system when all of the reservoirs are at critically low levels.
21: Lake Mead, downstream near Las Vegas, also hit a record low last week. The federal government is scrambling to put out a new plan for managing the Colorado River after the states that use it couldn't agree on how to bring down demand. They're in a pinch because of what would happen if it drops much lower. Below the massive dam that holds back Lake Powell, the Colorado River flows downstream and long power lines stretch up to the desert above. If the lake drops just 30 feet lower, water can't flow through the turbines that generate electricity inside the dam. Much lower than that, it might not be able to pass water through at all, threatening the supply for cities like Phoenix and San Diego, plus a massive farming industry. At the base of the iconic dam, Sarah Porterfield with the conservation group Trout Unlimited says it's a time of reckoning.
23: What do we do with this incredibly important piece of infrastructure that is important not just for the power it produces, the water storage capacity, but also is culturally important?
21: Climate scientists say Powell and other Colorado River reservoirs are unlikely to fill again anytime soon. Climate change and drought mean less coming in, and policymakers need to adjust how much people take out. For NPR News, I'm Alex Hager in Arizona.

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1: Hello and good morning. At 6:19, I'm Michaela Singleton, once again joining you for the start of your Thursday, August 20th on Morning Edition. As we take a look outside, we are just 2 minutes away from our sunrise. It's really getting late out there. 58 degrees and partly cloudy, though we will see the clouds. We won't have the rain we experienced yesterday. Here's meteorologist Josh Nichols.
2: We'll actually feel a touch on the cool side today here across all of Western New York and the Finger Lakes in the wake of a cold front that came through yesterday. Temperatures will be topping out in the mid-70s for highs with a mixture of clouds and sunshine and some patchy areas of fog for the morning. Coming up for tonight, plan on a mainly clear sky with some patchy fog again. Overnight low temperatures will be into the mid-50s. Plenty of sunshine with a local lake breeze for tomorrow. Highs will be in the mid-70s. For WHXI News, I'm meteorologist Josh Nichols.
1: And I'm glad to report your traffic looks clear so far, which is great news to start off your Thursday. Please drive safely today. In the headlines, just about a minute away, Merck and Moderna announced a successful late-stage trial for a melanoma vaccine. Lila Fadel will talk to Dr. Robert Vonderhyde of the American Association for Cancer Research. Also, the Congolese government announced this week the Ebola outbreak is still growing. We'll have an update on where that currently stands. Thank you so much for listening.
3: 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He was a city planner until a layoff changed everything. 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
5: This is Morning Edition from NPR News. I'm Sasha Pfeiffer.
6: And I'm Leila Faldin. Good morning. The pharmaceutical company Merck and biotech company Moderna announced a successful late-stage trial of a vaccine for deadly skin cancer. They say this new mRNA vaccine, using the same technology that powered many COVID shots, significantly lessened the recurrence and spread of melanoma. The news raised the stock prices of both companies, which have yet to share the full study. To learn more about this, we've called Dr. Robert Vonderhyde. He is a cancer immunologist who directs the Abramson Cancer Center at Penn Medicine, which was a site for this trial, though he was not involved. He is also president-elect of the American Association for Cancer Research. Dr. Vonderhyde, good morning, and thank you for being here.
7: Good morning, Leila. Nice to be here.
6: So from what you've read, what is your understanding of how this vaccine works and whether it's a potential breakthrough?
7: Well, this vaccine works by activating the immune system, adding one more way to do that for our patients with cancer. As you said, it's based on the technology that was developed for the COVID vaccinations. But in this case, it's designed to generate T cells that would attack cancer. And it does so by targeting specific mutations in the patient's tumor. So these vaccines are designed and created for one patient at a time. In the study, the vaccine was probably enhanced because it was used with another already FDA-approved immune-enhancing drug called pembrolizumab.
6: So it would be a vaccine that you would get only if you've had melanoma?
7: Right now, this is for patients who've had melanoma. It is a vaccine to prevent recurrence, which the companies reported yesterday that it did so. We await the data, of course.
6: How significant could a vaccine like this be for people with melanoma?
7: Well, I think it's highly significant because it allows people to live without with a less chance of recurrence, which is what we want, of course. But it's also significant because the technology has the ability and already being adapted for patients with other types of cancer.
6: You said, of course, we await the data. What questions do you have about the data that we haven't seen yet?
7: Well, we'd like to see the magnitude of the response. An earlier study from these companies reported earlier this year indicated a significant clinically meaningful result. We'll see that data when it's reported. We also want to understand, did the vaccine work as designed? Did it generate a T-cell response in patients? And, of course, were there any new safety signals so far? The companies indicate not.
6: What steps remain before a drug like this could be available for patients, a vaccine like this could be available for patients?
7: So this study is ongoing, and it will complete. It's not enrolling new patients, I understand, but it's being followed to see what the ultimate impact will be on overall survival for these patients. At some point, the data will be presented to regulatory groups to approve it for use. The big step is that this type of vaccine, this type of therapeutic, really has, for cancer, hasn't yet about. This is quite involved. You have to harvest the patient's tumor, sequence it, identify the mutations, make the vaccine per the patient. So these are large manufacturing challenges.
6: So each vaccine would have to be tailored to each patient?
7: Yes, that's right. So this is this is not just sitting on the shelf where you can get, well, here's
6: cancer
7: a bottle
6: vaccine.
7: Of pills. So that's a challenge, but it's this was a big study of over 1,000 patients, and it seems feasible to ramp it up for worldwide application. That will take some work, of course.
6: And really quickly, I mean, how much of a breakthrough is this potentially? Could it mean that cancer becomes a preventable disease at some point?
7: Well, we certainly hope that, and we think the real power of the immune system one day will be to prevent cancer in the first place.
6: Doctor,
7: this is preventing relapse.
6: Dr. Robert von der Heide directs Penn Medicine's Cancer Center. Thank you for your time and your expertise.
7: Thank you.
5: Health officials in the Democratic Republic of the Congo say more than 5,000 people have contracted Ebola in the past 3 months. Almost half have died. It's the fastest growing outbreak of the virus in history. NPR's Duri Biscarin reports.
8: Tulane University epidemiologist Lena Moses spent 2 years responding to the 2014-2016 Ebola outbreak. It killed 11,000 people in West Africa, and she fears this outbreak will be worse.
9: I'm not surprised because at the beginning of this outbreak, it was clear we were very behind in response, and we haven't seen the international support that we need to stop this.
8: Ebola was likely circulating in eastern Congo as early as February. But testing problems and limited public health resources delayed the response.
9: Ebola doesn't happen in a vacuum. It happens where there are failing health systems that are not protecting people from all the other diseases out there.
8: Congo's Minister of Health, Samuel Roger Kamba Mulamba, announced this week that more than 5,000 people have contracted Ebola since the outbreak was officially declared 3 months ago. In a televised briefing, he said the Congolese people have a right to be afraid, but shouldn't panic.
10: Et que nous aurons plus de morts cette année par paludisme.
8: We will have more deaths this year from malaria, Mulamba said. We'll have more deaths from tuberculosis, HIV, women giving birth. He tried to reassure people, saying 85% of cases are still concentrated in the hardest hit Ituri province. Vaccines for the strain of Ebola are in clinical trials. But Dr. Menenji Mangundu, Oxfam's country director for the DRC, says the outbreak is far from under control.
11: We are doing catch-up, to be honest. Because also, we had challenges of funding.
8: He says aid cuts from the U.S. and other countries have left aid groups limited in the help they can provide. And government health workers have been protesting because they haven't been paid. The Congolese government says it's due to logistical delays in getting money to the center of the outbreak.
11: Imagine living in a zone where there's Ebola, you're under stress. There are so much difficult conditions around the epidemic areas, and then you are not paid.
8: Mangundu says his fear is that the outbreak will still be growing when students return to school in September. Duri Biscarin, NPR News, Washington.

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1: In 1977, the psychobilly band The Cramps recorded a studio album that never saw the light of day. 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
2: It's like the tomb underneath Tutankhamun's tomb, which never got raided because the raiders simply never knew it existed.
1: I'm Juana Summers. A new Cramps album, Gravest Gravy, on All Things Considered from NPR News.
3: That is coming up on All Things Considered this evening at 4 o'clock. Join us for these stories and more. As we look at our current conditions, we're finally past our sunrise time, and it's still partly cloudy up there. You might have noticed some fog in certain areas, but so far it's nice and cool at 58 degrees. Our high only getting into the mid-70s, so cooler, no rain expected. It's great news. Our WXXY listeners, similar conditions, cloudy and 57, with a high right there around 73. Your traffic is clear, and more news is coming up right now. Thank you so much for listening.
4: Live from NPR News in Washington, I'm Dave Mattingly. President Trump is calling on U.S. allies to join his effort to economically devastate and isolate Iran. The president has announced what he's calling the most crushing economic operation ever taken against any country. Writing on Truth Social, Trump says any nation that continues to do business with Iran will also face economic consequences. The president says things like oil smuggling and cash transfers with Tehran need to stop. The latest economic strategy comes nearly 6 months after the U.S. and Israel began attacking Iran. The International Criminal Court is pushing back on the latest U.S. sanctions, calling them a campaign to undermine the ICC. Here's NPR's Michelle Kellerman.
5: In a statement, the International Criminal Court says it deplores the new sanctions on a judge from Japan and a trial lawyer from Senegal. It calls the sanctions a flagrant attack against the independence of the court, saying now 9 of the 18 judges are facing U.S. sanctions, along with both of the deputy prosecutors, the former prosecutor, and one staff member. The U.S. is not a party to the court, which was set up as a court of last resort for war crimes. The ICC says the U.S. effort to undermine it could impact the ability of victims to seek justice when all other avenues have been exhausted. Michelle Kellerman, NPR News, the State Department.
4: This is NPR News. Authorities in Pennsylvania say the pilot of a small plane was killed yesterday at Carlisle Airport after hitting a state police helicopter conducting a training exercise close to the ground. Investigators say the Cessna veered sharply to the right before hitting the helicopter's rear and main rotors. Two state troopers aboard the helicopter were injured, neither seriously. Some of the more than three dozen rural emergency hospitals in the U.S. receiving a monthly stipend from the federal government say they're still struggling financially. Macy Byers with Nebraska Public Media has more.
6: Both of Nebraska's rural emergency hospitals had a rough week. Gardin County Health Services announced that it had filed for bankruptcy to restructure contracts it can no longer afford. CEO Sam Pennington says the $300,000 monthly payment from the federal government has helped stabilize revenue, but it's still hard to keep up with expenses. On Tuesday, the Nebraska State Auditor released a report alleging the CEO of the other REH in southeastern Nebraska personally spent nearly $40,000 on the hospital's credit cards. The hospital leader resigned immediately. Considering the hospital receives that monthly government stipend, the audit also found its bank balances were low. For NPR News, I'm Macy Byers.
4: More than 65,000 homes and businesses in Indiana are still without power following last week's record rainfall and deadly flooding. I'm Dave Mattingly, NPR News in Washington.
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3: Coming up in just a few minutes, President Donald Trump signed an executive order earlier this year aimed at expanding access to psychedelic drug therapies to treat mental health conditions. The move has garnered the attention of at least one pharmaceutical giant. Just last month, Eli Lilly acquired psychedelic drug developer Atai Beckley for $2.8 billion. We'll see where that partnership has landed them today at 6:51 on the Marketplace Morning Report. Thank you so much for listening. listening to Morning Edition so far this Thursday, August 20th, and read up more at WXXINews.org.
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8: It's Morning Edition from NPR News. I'm Leila Fadel.
9: And I'm Sasha Pfeiffer. Venezuela's energy leaders say the country is open for business.
8: This week, U.S. oil companies signed some of the first deals with Venezuela in close to two decades. This comes 8 months after the U.S. seized Venezuelan President Nicolas Maduro.
9: Houston Public Media's energy reporter Natalie Weber has been reporting on this, and she joins us from Houston. Good morning, Natalie.
10: Good morning.
9: So I recall that after the U.S. captured Maduro, oil companies were hesitant to get involved with Venezuela, but now they're involved. Give us a sense of what's in these deals.
10: Yeah, so the Dallas-based Hunt Oil Company entered into a contract to expand the country's oil and gas production. And then SLB, formerly known as Schlumberger, a Houston oil field services company, also signed an agreement for oil exploration in Venezuela. And Venezuela's oil minister, Paula Henao, announced this deal on state-run media. These deals were signed on Tuesday while Venezuelan leaders were in Houston for an energy conference. And I attended the conference in Houston where Henao spoke this week. She says the country has made changes to its laws that will make it easier for foreign companies to invest in Venezuela.
11: Entonces, la invitación es a que...
10: What she's saying right now is that the country's agreements with U.S. companies offer a chance to evaluate opportunities for investment in Venezuela. Now, at this time, we don't really know how much these deals are worth. That hasn't been made public yet.
9: Natalie, could you give us some sense of the significance of these deals?
10: Sure. Well, these are some of the first major agreements between U.S. oil companies and Venezuela since the Venezuelan government took control of foreign oil fields in 2007. The South American country has the world's largest proven oil reserves, according to OPEC. James Chester is the CEO of Energy Capital and Power, which organized the Houston conference with Venezuelan leaders this week. Here's what he said.
12: It's very significant that they're actually coming here. They're not waiting for people to come to Caracas.
10: It's a tough time for Venezuela right now. The country needs billions of dollars to rebuild after a devastating earthquake killed thousands of people in June. So the country needs money, and soon. And these contracts are a meaningful milestone after many oil corporations have kind of hesitated to get involved in Venezuela. That's according to Francisco Minaldi. He's the director of Rice University's Latin America Energy Program.
13: These could open up a new wave of investment. Still, we have to wait and see if companies actually deploy their resources.
10: Still, a lot of energy CEOs say it could take time and a lot of money to ramp up Venezuela's oil production.
9: So as we just heard, it's unclear how this might play out, whether the companies will make money. Do we have any sense of whether this could become a trend of oil deals between U.S. companies and Venezuela?
10: So it's hard to say. Even if Maduro has been removed from office, the country is still being run by his vice president, Delcy Rodriguez, under the title of acting president. And even if some companies are starting to make moves, there's still a lot of political uncertainty. Industry analysts told me energy companies may try to prioritize short-term deals. They say once President Trump leaves office, it's hard to say what U.S. foreign policy in Venezuela could look like, and that could have a huge impact on international business deals.
9: That is Natalie Weber from Houston Public Media. Thank you.
10: Thank you.
8: Israel's military is opening criminal investigations into two attacks during the Gaza war that involve Israeli soldiers killing a Palestinian family, paramedics, and rescue workers. It's very rare for Israel's military to pursue criminal inquiries into its own soldiers, and it's just as rare that the cases lead to convictions. NPR's Daniel Estrin reports from Tel Aviv.
14: The first case Israel is investigating became the subject of an Academy Award-nominated film. The feature film is The Voice of Hind Rajab. It tells the story of a 5-year-old girl who called Palestinian paramedics for help.
15: Hello?
14: It uses the real-life recordings of her call.
15: Hello?
14: She called from the car. Her other family members inside were dead. Israeli troops fired on them as they fled Gaza City early in the war in January 2024. As the paramedics set out to rescue the girl, they too were killed by Israeli fire. Later, the girl's body was found. Now, 2.5 years later, the Israeli military has announced a criminal investigation. The army said the family was driving contrary to a notice the army had announced to residents and that troops fired at the family's car as it approached them. The army noted, quote, alleged failures in coordinating with the Palestinian ambulance crew. The girl's grandmother, also named Hind Rajab, spoke with NPR about Israel's criminal probe. We support that it be opened, but there should be justice for all the children and adults of Gaza, she says. But she doesn't believe soldiers would actually be held accountable and said justice should come internationally. The Israeli army also announced another criminal investigation into last year's killing of 15 Palestinian rescue workers in a single Israeli attack. This was in March 2025. Ambulances, a fire truck, and a UN vehicle were driving to respond to casualties from an Israeli attack when the rescue crews themselves came under Israeli fire. Soldiers then crushed the vehicles and buried the dead in a mass grave, according to the military and the UN. A cell phone video retrieved from one of the rescue workers' bodies captured his last moments. Mom, he says, forgive me. This is the path I chose to help people. The army now says soldiers were preparing an ambush on Hamas militants when they misidentified the rescue vehicles. The army says the soldiers' fire, quote, raises a reasonable suspicion of criminal misconduct. Israel's foreign ministry called these tragic incidents during the fighting against terrorists in Gaza. It said the decision to open criminal investigations demonstrates Israel's commitment to accountability. The military has only opened two other criminal probes into soldier misconduct during the war in Gaza. That's according to an Israeli human rights group called Yesh Din. The group's director, Ziv Shtal, says historically, Israeli military convictions are rare.
15: The number of indictments being served is almost zero in comparison to the number of complaints against soldiers and commanders who committed crimes. In the even more rare cases where there is a conviction against soldiers or commanders, they get the most ridiculous punishments in comparison to the offenses they commit.
14: There are about 150 incidents the army is still reviewing of soldier conduct in Gaza, where health officials say Israel has killed more than 73,000 Palestinians. Israel's army also said there are several killings during the Gaza war that do not justify criminal probes, attacks that killed aid workers from Doctors Without Borders, and an attack in April 2024 that killed 7 aid workers from World Central Kitchen. That's a U.S. group that provides meals in Gaza. World Central Kitchen called for an independent commission to investigate. It said the Israeli military, quote, cannot credibly investigate its own conduct. Daniel Estrin, NPR News, Tel Aviv.
8: This is NPR News.
16: Good morning, I'm Andrew Ocheng of the BBC. The mayor of Kyiv, Vitaly Klitschko, has told the BBC Ukraine needs more help from its partners to protect civilians after another intense Russian bombardment overnight. Across the capital, at least 13 people were killed and more than 40 injured. From Kyiv, here's Dan Johnson.
17: The intense barrage of Russian ballistic missiles that hit this city last night were able to get through and cause this damage and destruction because of the lack of American-made Patriot missile interceptors. They are key in defending these skies against the fast-moving ballistic missiles that Russia has.
16: A study has found that disappearing sea ice due to climate change around Greenland has opened up new feeding grounds for several species of whale, the BBC's Victoria Gill reports.
18: The change has been dramatic. Surveys from ships didn't record a single humpback whale sighting in the region until 2006. By 2024, there were 150 sightings. Now, fin whales, humpbacks and minke whales come in their thousands to feed. but other Arctic species, including belugas, narwhals and walruses, all of which need the sea ice to hide from predators or to breed, are being edged out.
16: And the young Korean, who features in the most watched YouTube video of all time, Baby Shark Dance, has released his first K-pop single a decade after he first found fame. Now aged 17, Park Jeon-young has released a track called Wave under the moniker Baby Shark Boy. The original video has more than 17 billion views. I'm Andrew Uchiang of the BBC in London.
19: In Hong Kong, independent bookstores have been forced to close in the face of China's political crackdown. But the fight for free expression persists. Next time on Here and Now. 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
20: Good morning. I'm Leila Fadel. Where were you for the squidpocalypse of 2026? That's what police in Narragansett, Rhode Island are calling the aftermath of an overturned truck on Sunday. It was, as you might have guessed, full of squid. The calamari cargo spilled across the road. A fisherman told the local NBC station that squid have a distinctive odor even before they're sitting for hours in the hot sun. The literal tons of squid were cleaned up by the end of the day. It's Morning Edition.
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20: 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I'm Leila Fadel.
22: And I'm Sasha Pfeiffer. Many teenagers use artificial intelligence not just for homework, but for companionship. Many parents worry AI could harm their kids' learning and their mental health. Now, OpenAI has a new version of its chatbot that it says addresses some of those concerns and gives parents more control. It's called ChatGPT for Teens. We've called Ashley Kapu to learn more about this. She's a reporter who covers artificial intelligence for CNBC.com. Ashley, good morning.
23: Good morning. Thank you for having me.
22: How is ChatGPT for teens different than regular ChatGPT?
23: That's a great question. So ChatGPT for Teens is a dedicated chatbot experience for users under 18 years old. So it builds on a lot of the features OpenAI has been introducing over the last year after the company

0: which is the youngest age that the platform allows, will be automatically placed into the ChatGPT for Teens experience. So adults 18 and older will have access to the chatbot's standard features.
1: How is the company going to know if people are in that age range?
0: That is another great question, and there are a couple ways this happens. So the first is the most obvious. When you sign up to create a ChatGPT account, you have to input your full name and age. So again, users under 18 will automatically be placed into the ChatGPT for Teens experience.
1: But people often lie about their age.
0: Right, exactly. So if a kid tries to circumvent that and claims to be older than they are, OpenAI has a second option that they lean on here. In January, they introduced an age prediction model, which helps estimate whether a user is under 18. And they do this by tracking a number of behaviors, including usage patterns, how long an account has existed, times of day when a user is active, as well as some other indicators.
1: Very interesting. So let's say a teenager goes to ChatGPT for Teens and says, write my term paper. What's going to happen? Is it different than what ChatGPT would do? Because ChatGPT might write the term paper.
0: Yes. So there are a number of educational features in this experience, and one of them is called responsible homework reminders. So if a child is trying to take a shortcut quickly to get to an answer, ChatGPT for Teens can show them and redirect them to a mode called study mode, which aims to help students work through problems step by step instead of arriving at an answer immediately.
1: We also know there are a lot of examples where people get chatbots to tell them things they're not supposed to do or to encourage them to do things that are not healthy. So let's say a teenager goes to ChatGPT for Teens and says, find me a liquor store where I can buy alcohol without showing a driver's license. Are there limitations there?
0: Yes. So OpenAI says the ChatGPT for Teens experience is designed with stronger built-in safety protections. And there's a few examples that they give. So they say the experience reduces exposure to content that's considered harmful or developmentally appropriate, like the example that you gave there. So some other areas that covers includes protections around topics like eating disorders or self-harm or violence or other explicit content. It also encourages users to take breaks. So OpenAI said it includes, you know, reminders to step away and turn off the chatbot. And OpenAI also said it includes consistent reminders to tell users that they're talking to AI and not to a person.
1: Huh. Well, teenagers and kids in general are really good at finding workarounds that can defeat technology, so we'll have to see whether they do it in this case as well.
0: Yes, exactly.
1: That is CNBC's Ashley Kapoor. Thank you.
0: Thank you.

0: This is Morning Edition from NPR News. I'm Sasha Pfeiffer.
1: And I'm Leila Fadel.
2: And I'm Michaela Singleton at 6:49. Right now, as we take a look outside to our current conditions for our WXXY listeners in Houghton, it is a cool 57 degrees and partly cloudy. We have your expected high set at around 73 with nice sunshine and pleasantly less humid later in the day. For our Rochester area listeners, right up here, things are looking great. 58, partly cloudy as well. Our high, maybe just slightly warmer at 75 degrees. Here's meteorologist Josh Nichols with more on what we expect for the next few days.
3: We'll actually feel a touch on the cool side today here across all of Western New York and the Finger Lakes in the wake of a cold front that came through yesterday. Temperatures will be topping out in the mid-70s for highs with a mixture of clouds and sunshine and some patchy areas of fog for the morning. Coming up for tonight, plan on a mainly clear sky with some patchy fog again. Overnight low temperatures will be into the mid-50s. Plenty of sunshine with a local lake breeze for tomorrow. Highs will be in the mid-70s. For WXXI News, I'm meteorologist Josh Nichols.
2: And as we look to your commute ahead, things are beautifully clear on all of the traffic maps. Great news there. Well, as President Trump pivots from bombings to blockades on Iran, it is leaving Gulf allies in a bit of a bind, though he does say the Strait of Hormuz is technically open.
4: A lot of boats are coming through. People aren't reporting that, and that may slow down a little bit at some point. But right now, a lot of boats are coming through.
2: That is President Trump speaking Wednesday, indicating the U.S. may pivot to that economic warfare with Iran. We'll have the latest on that story coming up at 7:07, and we hope you'll stay dialed in for the top headlines from NPR News. Of course, stay with us for our local updates as well at 7:04 and beyond. Thank you for listening.
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1: From Marketplace in Washington, I'm Kimberly Adams. We're continuing to follow the global bond market this morning. Here's a refresher of what we've seen in the last couple days. First, investor jitters about borrowing, geopolitical conflict, and inflation drove the 30-year Treasury yield up to a nearly 20-year high. Then yesterday, when the Treasury Department announced it would be buying up more longer-term bonds, there was some relief, and bond yields, that's the interest investors demand to hold the debt, began to fall. For more on this, I'm joined now by Bradley Saunders. He's North America economist at Capital Economics. Bradley, welcome back to the show.
2: Thanks for having me back.
1: What's been the global reaction to the U.S. Treasury Department stepping in and announcing that it was going to buy back more longer-term bonds?
2: It's been well received. Yields at the longer end of the yield curve have started to come down a little bit, which is what the Treasury would be hoping for. That's ultimately the aim here, is by creating more demand for treasuries, you're then boosting the price and therefore lowering the yield, given the inverse relationship. I think that ultimately the treasury is swimming against the tide a little bit.
1: Confidence is really what this is all about, right? The global markets and even the domestic markets' confidence in the United States is long-term financial stability. So what kind of signal does it send that the treasury had to step in here?
2: As you mentioned, you know, gross debt is now a national level above 40 trillion. And I think investors are really starting to push back and say, you know, we are reaching a point where we're starting to lose confidence. And the problem is, unless the government gets a fundamental grasp on the issue here, which is, you know, really high levels of debt issuance and sort of a change in the way that governments think about funding, from, you know, raising taxes to now just issuing debt over and over, We are going to reach a point at which investors will say this is enough, and you know, yields could reach astronomical levels. We've already got to the point where the US's annual interest payments exceed defense spending.
1: Bradley Saunders is North America economist at Capital Economics. Thank you.
2: Thanks very much.
1: Let's do the numbers. The 10-year Treasury yield is up at 4.67%, and the yield on the 30-year bond is up at 5.22%. Dow, S&P, and NASDAQ futures are mixed, with the Dow future down 85 points.
0: 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And by VantageScore, the predictive credit score that helps lenders accurately assess an additional 33 million consumers using accurate, alternative, and trended data. VantageScore.com.
1: Earlier this year, President Trump signed an executive order aimed at fast-tracking the review of psychedelics for mental health disorders. And just last month, pharmaceutical giant Eli Lilly acquired drug maker Atai Beckley, a company focused on developing psychedelic substances for mental health conditions, for $2.8 billion. Joining me to discuss the current landscape for psychedelics is Josh Hardman, founder and editor of the website Psychedelic Alpha. Good morning, Josh.
3: Thanks for having me, Kimberly. Great to be here.
1: I think when people hear the term psychedelics, they might just know about mushrooms or acids or some of these other more recreational type drugs. What sorts of substances are we really talking about here, and what are their therapeutic uses?
3: Yes, I mean, in the drug development world, we're generally almost exclusively talking about synthetic versions of those drugs. So while people might take mushrooms and they might ingest the sort of whole mushroom, here they're sort of isolating the primary metabolite, so psilocybin, and, you know, developing it as a synthetic sort of pharmaceutical product. We are also talking about drugs like MDMA, known as Molly on the street, like LSD, known as acid. But in this context, they're really being used in a more sort of monitored clinical setting. You know, this isn't microdosing. These are large, very trippy sort of doses of these drugs, but it's happening under a controlled environment.
1: What is the legal landscape like around these drugs?
3: In the US, there are some states that have got ahead of the federal government as well. So looking particularly at Oregon and Colorado, where psilocybin, so that's the active ingredient in magic mushrooms, can be administered to clients under the supervision of a state-trained facilitator or a facilitator trained in the state's model, but it's not explicitly medical. At the federal level, all of these drugs, without exception, remain in Schedule 1 of the Controlled Substances Act. So if they were approved, at least those medical products would need to be rescheduled by the Drug Enforcement Administration to allow them to be used medically. If these drugs are approved, that opens up this whole set of other things that need to be met. So obviously rescheduling, reimbursement from insurance providers before they're really reaching Americans at any reasonable scale.
1: What is the current business landscape like around these drugs, and how would that have to change if you do see what the administration wants here?
3: Yeah, so at the moment, most of the business around psychedelics is in the drug development world. So there's around half a dozen publicly traded companies developing these psychedelic drugs and seeking FDA approval. Some of them are quite large, considering they just have sort of one main drug under development. So Definium Therapeutics, which is developing LSD, has a market cap of around $6 billion at the time of recording. And there's other companies like Compass Pathways and GH Research, a Ty Beckley, obviously just acquired by Eli Lilly. So there's a small sort of pool of publicly traded developers, but there's also dozens of private startups working on developing other types of psychedelic drugs for approval. I think the real sort of shift in the business landscape has been that move away from sort of startups focused just on psychedelics towards large pharmaceutical companies like I just mentioned Eli Lilly, but also AbbVie and Otsuka becoming really involved in the psychedelics field. So that's been quite a big change. Now, if there were approvals, the key thing that needs to sort of change or develop is the involvement of care delivery sites. So particularly large national health systems, public health systems like the VA, they need to become involved more substantively and really work out how they're going to deliver these therapies, how they're going to pay for them, and how they're going to reach the patients that need them. So there's lots that needs to be done. Right now, almost all the money coming into the field is just going to this first goal of getting an approval for a drug.
1: Josh Hardman is founder and editor of Psychedelic Alpha, an independent media outlet looking at psychedelic medicines. Thank you so much.
3: Thank you very much.
1: And in Washington, I'm Kimberly Adams with the Marketplace Morning Report. 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
6: Good morning. President Trump is threatening economic warfare on any country that helps Iran. He wants U.S. allies to help end the stalemate in the Strait of Hormuz, allies who will be stuck with the fallout. It's Morning Edition from NPR News.
5: Summer's not over yet in Greater Rochester as festival season continues with the first ever Latin Fest in Canandaigua.
6: A Meta whistleblower testifies that the company's attempts to make its apps safer for young people were designed to fail. I'm Leila Faldin.
7: And I'm Sasha Pfeiffer. He told a court that prompts for teens to take a break can be swiped away. Also, California is setting new limits on plants within 5 feet of homes to cut down on the risk of wildfires. And Andrew Garfield on making his first movie aimed at kids, The Magic Faraway Tree. It's Thursday, August 20th, which is when Andrew Garfield turns 43. Still a kid at heart. The news is next.
8: Live from NPR News in Washington, I'm Janine Herbst. The Treasury Department says the federal debt has now passed $40 trillion, a record. NPR's Scott Horsley has more.
9: A lot of the increased spending is the result of our aging population, which drives up costs for things like Medicare. But Carolyn Bordeaux, who heads a deficit watchdog group called the Concord Coalition, says some of it's driven by the growth of the debt itself.
10: The $40 trillion itself is just a number, but you have to think about the impact that that will have on the interest payments. We are now spending more on interest than we spend on national defense. It is one of the highest categories in terms of our expenditures, and is one of the fastest growing.
9: The government is spending more than $1 trillion this year just paying interest on the debt, and that's about 15% more interest than the government had to pay last year.
8: NPR Scott Horsley reporting. At least 12 people are dead, more than 40 wounded following a Russian missile attack on the Ukrainian capital of Kyiv. The Russian strikes come as Ukraine says air defense capabilities remain low. NPR's Charles Maines has more.
11: Russia's defense ministry said it attacked Kyiv with missiles and drones, hitting a drone production factory as well as a military depot and a logistics hub. Yet at least some of the Russian fire destroyed apartment buildings as well, driving civilians out of their homes in the middle of the night. Russia has stepped up air attacks on Ukraine in recent weeks, trying to exploit Ukraine's lack of interceptors to down ballistic missiles. In turn, Ukraine has upped long-range drone attacks on civilian and military infrastructure in Russia. In the latest, Ukraine struck an oil terminal in the Russian Republic of Tatarstan, part of a wider campaign targeting Russia's energy sector that has caused gas shortages nationwide. Charles Maines, NPR News, Moscow.
8: The Israeli military has announced rare criminal investigations into two high-profile attacks during the Gaza war, including one in which a 5-year-old Palestinian girl was killed. A film about her death was nominated for an Academy Award, as NPR's Daniel Estrin reports.
12: The film is called The Voice of Hind Rajab. She was the sole survivor of her family, who was killed by Israeli fire as they fled Gaza City. She called Palestinian paramedics for help in this recorded call. As the paramedics tried to rescue her, they too were killed by Israeli fire. Later, the girl's body was found. Now, more than 2 years later, the Israeli military announced a criminal investigation into that incident and into last year's killing of 15 Palestinian rescue workers in a single attack. Soldiers crushed their vehicles and buried the dead in a mass grave. Israel says it will not open criminal probes into three other attacks that killed aid workers from World Central Kitchen and Doctors Without Borders. Daniel Estrin, NPR News, Tel Aviv.
8: U.S. futures contracts are trading in mixed territory at this hour. Dow futures down about 64 points. 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
13: 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Since 1946, AU has supported the First Amendment right of freedom of religion. More at AU.org. 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
5: And this is WXXI News. Good morning at 7:04 this Thursday, August 20th. Thank you for starting your day with Morning Edition. I'm Michaela Singleton with some top news for you. This weekend marks what organizers call the first ever Latin Fest in the city of Canandaigua. WXXI's Jose Sandoval has the details for you.
14: The city of more than 10,000 people has a small but growing Latino and Hispanic population that makes up roughly 8% of the total population. Juan Guevara owns Rio Tomatlan, a Mexican restaurant in the city where the festival will take place. He's owned the restaurant for 20 years and says he's noticed a change in the Latino community.
15: In the past 10 years specifically, that different people started coming here from different areas, Ecuadoriano, Salvadoreño, Hondureño, from Costa Rica, which was definitely new to me.
14: Organizers hope the festival shows Latinos in the area that they aren't forgotten. Attendees can expect local food vendors, dancing, culture, and musical acts representing countries including Mexico, the Dominican Republic, and Venezuela. Jose Sandoval, WXXI News.
5: Well, as we just heard, festival season continues on strong, even though the end of summer is getting closer and closer. I feel it every day as I see the sunrise getting later and later. Well, as City Arts reporter Patrick Hoskin tells us, there's still plenty of live music to experience in the next few weeks.
16: The Memorial Art Gallery's lawn will turn into an outdoor exhibition space during the M&T Bank Clothesline Art and Fine Craft Festival. The longtime fair returns on August 29th and 30th with musical performances by local favorites like Harmonica Lewinsky and Ben Mori and the Eyes. Plus, expect sets from lo-fi artist Spencer, Brooklyn's You Bet, and Buffalo retro pop band The Burkharts. On a much grander scale, 90s R&B and hip-hop greats TLC, Salt-N-Pepa, and En Vogue will perform at Darien Lake Amphitheater on August 31st. An Americana music legend, Melissa Etheridge, comes to Point of the Bluff in Hammondsport on September 7th. She's promoting a new album made with the similarly twangy Shooter Jennings and Chris Stapleton. Patrick Hoskin, City Magazine, and WXXI News.
5: 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Well, shine yourself on down to North Clinton on Sunday for the 5th Annual International Day of Salsa. This year's celebration at the International Plaza will feature music from Gabi Zambrano and Las Damas de la Salsa. There will be DJs and food as well. The event is in partnership with the City of Rochester and the Ibero-American Development Corporation from 1 o'clock to 7 p.m. again this coming Sunday. Right now, we are looking at a beautifully cool 58 degrees and cloudy so far in downtown Rochester, and your traffic is clear.
6: It's Morning Edition from NPR News. I'm Leila Fadel.
7: And I'm Sasha Pfeiffer. The war with Iran is in its sixth month, and oil is still struggling to move through the Strait of Hormuz.
6: President Trump's tried bombing Iran into submission. Now he's pivoting to economic warfare. In a lengthy post, he announced in all caps, quote, the most crushing economic operation ever taken against any country. And he called on allies to stand with the U.S. to unleash Economic D-Day, as he called it, on Iran.
7: With us to talk about this is NPR international correspondent Aya Betraoui. Good morning, Aya.
17: Good morning.
7: So this crushing economic operation that Trump posted about, do we know what this would look like?
17: I mean, more of the same sanctions, the existing blockade, and even more pressure now. He's calling on allies around the world, countries around, to join him in this isolation of Iran. And we've seen maximum economic pressure before by President Trump. You'll recall this was his policy the first time he was in office. But this is a step beyond, because now there is that naval blockade in place, and it is blocking Iran from being able to export its oil. And this pivot from bombings to blockade comes as AAA says gas prices in the U.S. are up 30% on average from a year ago. So in many states, people are paying a dollar or more per gallon than they were. Diesel for trucks and jet fuel for flying are even higher. Now, that is because of Iran's chokehold on the Strait of Hormuz since the beginning of this war. Windward Maritime Intelligence Tracking says 5 million barrels of oil a day did exit the strait on average per day in July, but that is a fraction of the 20 million barrels that were going through before the war.
7: And all that oil that had been pouring through was coming from Gulf Arab allies who depended on it for revenue, for their economies, yet they are now stuck with this stalemate and its consequences. So what's the regional view on this?
17: Right. So the Iranian and Gulf oil is not going through that strait freely right now. Well, Trump's approach with Iran has swung wildly in this war. We've heard him threatening to wipe out an entire civilization and then talking up a deal with Iran. But now there is no deal, and Trump says there are no talks with the Iranians. And there are differences of opinion among Gulf Arab allies about all of this. Oman, for example, which borders the Strait of Hormuz and is holding talks with Iran about its future management, Trump has threatened to bomb that country, Oman, because of those talks, which include possible tolls. That is despite Oman's history as a mediator between Washington and Tehran. Meanwhile, you have the United Arab Emirates, which this week took a step that aligns with Trump. The UAE halted all trade, commerce, and financial transactions with Iran after it says two Iranian missiles were fired toward it. It fell in open waters, but Iran denies that attack. However, I spoke with Mohammed Baharoun. He runs the Dubai Public Policy Research Center in the UAE, and he backs Trump's current approach.
18: Everyone have realized the limitation of military power. And I think now what the U.S. is trying to do is use the same weapon Iran is using against the world, which is economic sanctions.
17: And he says that while the U.S.-Israeli war launched on Iran triggered all of this, Iran's attacks now on oil and the global economy has to be stopped.
18: Attacking the world economy is not justifiable. Attacking other countries because you've been attacked by one country is not justifiable.
17: And remember, the UAE has dealt with the brunt of Iranian missile and drones throughout the war.
7: Briefly, you said the UAE has halted all trade, commerce, and financial transactions with Iran. Any sense if that will have real consequences for Iran?
17: So the UAE was the biggest importer of Iranian goods worldwide in 2024. That's according to data from the World Trade Organization. And it is also a place where over the years, the U.S. Treasury has sanctioned Iranian shell companies that are moving illicit money and trade through the UAE. But it is also a place that connects Iranians to the rest of the world. Dubai Airport is a major transit hub that still has flights to and from Tehran. So the UAE is taking a step toward isolating Iran right now, but it has not yet cut off those flights or its ties altogether. So that leaves it room to maneuver with its powerful neighbor. And that is the bind that these Gulf Arab allies are in. They have to deal with Iran, even when Trump doesn't.
7: That is NPR's Aya Batraoui. Thank you.
17: Thanks.
6: For another perspective from the Persian Gulf, we're joined by Bedadeh Saif, a history professor at Kuwait University and a fellow at the Arab Gulf States Institute. Professor, good morning and thank you for being on the show.
19: Good morning.
6: So as we heard, President Trump is threatening a, quote, crushing economic operation against Iran and warned of, quote, tremendous economic consequences for countries that grant a lifeline, economic lifeline to the country. What does that mean for Gulf U.S. allies that do have deep economic ties with Iran, given that they're neighbors?
19: Well, whether it's the economic option or the military option, we need to step back, Leila, and look at the big picture. What's happening here is that we've been witnessing the birth pangs of a new Middle East. Everyone is trying to vie for their best interests. And the open question is, what shape will this new Middle East take? And whose order will prevail? Will it be the Israeli order? Will it be the Iranian order? How about the Gulf states and the Arab states? Where does Turkey stand in all of this? And where is the U.S. and the U.S. footprint? How about the new rules of engagement that are going to come through? The red lines and the deterrence levels? All these issues really predate the current war. It's not only about a changing U.S. posture in the Middle East, but a Middle East in flux, especially since the Arab protests of 2011. They've continued in waves ever since. The protests and the ongoing conflict are really symptoms of these birth pangs. And what's happening in the Middle East is, you know, part of what's happening in the larger world. I mean, let's not exceptionalize the Middle East. The world isn't doing well either. The year 2025, according to the Peace Research Institute, witnessed the highest level of conflict since World War II, with 65 active state-based conflicts. So really, a global reset is overdue.
6: You say there's a global reset, that a new Middle East is being born. What type of Middle East are you seeing being born? I mean, I want to ask about whether the U.S. is losing its influence in the region. I'm thinking of the Mecca Pact, Saudi Arabia, Turkey, Pakistan. They've signed a mutual defense pact. Are they starting to try to figure out an alternative to having the U.S. as a security ally, given that it means they're getting bombed by Iran?
19: Indeed, all of this is taken into account. And I think what's happening here is a realization in the region that old tools don't really work. Let's look at sanctions. Look at U.S. sanctions. Since the year 2000, we've had 900 sanctions by the U.S. and they've grown to 9,400 in 2021. How effective have they been? They've only led to more resilience across various parts of the world, and especially in the case of Iran. And when you do institute such a policy, whether it's military, you know, warfare or it's economic sanctions, how is it going to change the behavior on the ground? If it's not tied to an economic, to a diplomatic, sorry, off-ramp, you're not going to get much results out of it. And that's how the Gulf Arab states are now looking at this. We can't count on the U.S. to do our bidding. We need to also introduce our own measures, such as the Mecca Pact that you've raised, and to go more independent, to also deal with the U.S. and deal with other partners in the world, including, by the way, Iran. We can't discount all of this. You know what's interesting, Leila? During the war, the only country in the Gulf that severed relations by dropping the ambassador or asking him to be persona non grata was the UAE. All the other Iranian ambassadors remain in Gulf capitals. So there is,
6: so
19: despite
6: the UAE is
19: all these
6: an
19: attacks,
6: outlier in the Gulf right now. I mean, we saw that they're also suspending trade with Iran. But will other Gulf allies follow suit?
19: Look, if you look at the Gulf playbook, you know, these are agile, nimble states. So they'll go with what's most interesting to them and what advances their national interest. If it's trying to change behavior on the ground, they'll try to mix both economic and other solutions as they go forward. But look, as I said, we're going through new uncharted terrain and we're building a new narrative, if you may, and a new kind of rule book. So that's going to open up different scenarios up front.
6: A lot of uncertainty. Badr Saif is a specialist in the Arabian Peninsula and a professor at Kuwait University. Thank you so much for joining us.
19: Thank you.
20: President Trump has named his next pick to lead the Food and Drug Administration. She's a physician and domestic policy aide at the White House. NPR Pharmaceuticals correspondent Sydney Lupkin has more on the nominee.
21: The president posted on Truth Social that he is nominating Dr. Heidi Overton to be the next FDA commissioner. Overton would fill a vacancy left by Dr. Marty McCary, who resigned in May after 13 months. Overton trained as a surgeon. Her current role is deputy assistant to the president for domestic policy. Dr. Joshua Sharfstein was the principal deputy commissioner at the FDA during the Obama administration. And he says that moving from the White House to the FDA could be eye-opening.
22: In any administration, there are White House advisors who are walking around saying, why can't FDA just do this? What FDA should really do is that. And then you get to FDA and you realize there's actually another side of the story.
21: He says that side includes hearing from career scientists with deep expertise in analyzing the safety of medications. In Sharfstein's opinion, leading the FDA might be the hardest job in government. It has a staff of around 18,000 people, and it's responsible for regulating food, drugs, medical devices, and tobacco, even cosmetics and supplements. Sharfstein says a good FDA commissioner's most important organs are their brain and their spine. In other words, you have to be smart, but also tough.
22: Because there's all kinds of pressures. There are political pressures, there are business pressures, there are advocacy pressures coming all the time.
21: When Overton worked at the conservative America First Policy Institute, she wrote papers opposing gender-affirming care for minors. She also has questioned the safety of medication abortion and suggested the FDA was wrong to allow it to be prescribed via telehealth. On August 10th, President Trump issued a controversial executive order pushing to change the childhood vaccine schedule. At the press conference, Overton called it a historic action.
23: We do still recommend the measles vaccine for all children, but we want parents to be informed about the timing and to have the option to separate them out.
21: Sharfstein and other public health experts have pointed out there's no science to support giving the measles vaccine and a separate shot from the mumps and rubella vaccines. Unbundling those vaccines could raise prices and increase the chance that children miss doses. Overton still needs Senate confirmation to become FDA commissioner. Patty Murray, Democratic senator from Washington, has already said she will vote no. Sydney Lupkin, NPR News.
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5: Hello and good morning at 7:19. Right now, it is a beautiful 58 degrees across the greater Rochester region as well as the southern tier for our WXXY listeners. A high only getting into the mid-70s. It's going to be a beautiful day ahead of us. Here's meteorologist Josh Nichols with more.
25: We'll actually feel a touch on the cool side today here across all of western New York and the Finger Lakes in the wake of a cold front that came through yesterday. Temperatures will be topping out in the mid-70s for highs with a mixture of clouds and sunshine and some patchy areas of fog for the morning. Coming up for tonight, plan on a mainly clear sky with some patchy fog again. Overnight low temperatures will be into the mid-50s. Plenty of sunshine with a local lake breeze for tomorrow. Highs will be in the mid-70s. For WXXI News, I'm meteorologist Josh Nichols.
5: And as we look ahead to our traffic, things are looking beautifully clear on the commute. No accidents to report so far, so please drive safely. And I hope your day ahead of you is a smooth one. As we take a look to our stories just ahead of you, in about a minute, we will be hearing from NPR's Sasha Pfeiffer speaking with actor Andrew Garfield about The Magic Faraway Tree, a film based on a beloved children's book franchise in the United Kingdom. It's apparently also Andrew Garfield's birthday. So happy birthday and a great time to promote a project, don't you think? Well, this story coming up in about a minute here on WXXI News. Thank you for listening.
0: On the next Fresh Air, actor Yahya Abdul-Mateen II. Up for an Emmy for his role in Marvel's Wonder Man, he tells us about playing a struggling actor with a secret, losing the role of a lifetime when Disney canceled the show, and his unlikely path to an acting career. He was a city planner until a layoff changed everything. 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
5: That is coming up on Fresh Air this evening at 7 o'clock.
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2: This is Morning Edition from NPR News. I'm Leila Fadel.
3: And I'm Sasha Pfeiffer. Who hasn't thought about ditching it all, going somewhere simpler, and starting over? That's what happens in the new movie, The Magic Faraway Tree. Claire Foy and Andrew Garfield play the parents of three young children who move from the city to the English countryside.
4: But seriously, will there be Wi-Fi?
10: There's this wood where we're going, and it's full of the most beautiful big trees.
26: Great. Trees. Literally the most boring things in the world.
3: The movie is based on a classic British children's book from the 1940s. It's sort of a mashup of The Wizard of Oz and Willy Wonka and the Chocolate Factory, a collection of oddball characters and spectacular costumes mixed with a dose of darkness.
27: Ooh, it's the land of goodies today. Oh, you'll have a great time up there, little one. Nothing to fear at all.
28: Except you must leave before the land turns. Otherwise, you'll be stuck there for good. You hear?
29: She does that a lot.
3: Andrew Garfield plays Tim, the goofy, devoted dad. Garfield was born in the U.S. but raised in England, so I asked him if he'd read The Magic Faraway Tree when he was young, or if it was any part of his childhood.
30: It wasn't, but Enid Blyton was definitely a part of my childhood. She wrote another set of very famous books called The Famous Five, which was for slightly older kids, and me and my brother were really, really into those. But what's kind of beautiful about discovering The Magic Faraway Tree now is that it coincides with a lot of my very, very close friends reading the Magic Faraway Tree books to their very young kids now. So we had a really sweet premiere in London where I was able to invite 8 or 9 of my closest friends from high school with their kids to a screening in Leicester Square. And I asked them all to send me their voice note reviews.
3: Little kid voices providing reviews?
30: It was across the board. It was raves across the board. They especially loved the farting and they loved the fairies.
31: Hello, I'm Silky, so-called for my silky golden hair.
30: And they loved the Adventures of the Tree Tree. And they also loved when I got covered in oil from the tractor.
3: The belching diesel.
31: What are you doing?
30: Oh, no, you know, getting the old Jackie going, you know how it goes. Gonna make this baby sing.
3: I was looking up all the acting roles you've done in the past, and tell me if I'm wrong, but it seemed that Magic Faraway Tree was a somewhat rare example of you acting in a story aimed largely at children. Now, you certainly have done Spider-Man, but that was an adult and kid movie. What do you think you bring differently to your acting, if anything, when you're playing largely for an audience of lots of kids?
30: Yeah, you're right. It's the first time I've really made a film that was tailor-made for young kids, and it's something that I've wanted to do for a long, long time, but have been waiting for the right material to do it with. You know, I feel like that is a big responsibility. We're telling stories for young people that could be shaping their psyches in a certain way about right and wrong, about finding meaning, about adventure, about imagination. And I feel like this story had in it a kind of essentially good value system.
3: Although if a kid senses that they're being preached to about values, that might be a turnoff. So did you have to figure out how do you convey that message to a little kid without the eye roll?
30: Exactly. You have to fill it with fart jokes, and you have to hide the medicine in a series of fantastical adventures. But also, I think there's a way of framing these stories in a way that doesn't feel preachy, that doesn't create an eye roll, but that actually goes, you know what? I want to be a part of something bigger. I want to go on adventures with my friends.
6: You're kidding me! What? Who is it?
7: The elves sent us. They said you might be able to help us.
6: Mr. Oom Boom Boom helps no one but himself! So rude!
3: Besides your wonderful co-star, Claire Foy, who was so good as the mom, your wife, Polly, you had three kids in the movie. The oldest child is this girl who's named Beth in the movie. She's sullen and resentful. She complains about nature being dull.
28: The countryside! Have you gone completely insane? I can't believe you let me talk you into this, Mum. This is the oppression of the patriarchy right here.
3: My husband watched part of this movie with me, and he just thought she played a great, like, cranky kid. And he said to me, ask them if her normal disposition is rotten, which I think speaks to how well she was at that. How was it playing alongside those child actors?
30: Yeah, no. Delilah, who plays Beth, is anything but rotten. She is an intellect and a creative soul, full of love and connection. All three children, you know, we were worried, me and Claire. We were like, oh, God, how's this going to go? And are they going to be a nightmare? And I have to say, very, very quickly, we both looked at each other and kind of breathed a sigh of relief, going, oh, gosh, we just want to hang out with these people all the time.
7: What's a dream binder?
8: It's something that me and your dad made when we were students. It's a place where you record your dreams.
3: There's also a theme in the movie that may go over kids' heads. It's more geared toward adults, and it's about what happens when you stop chasing your dreams. Claire is going through what she called her dream binder with her kids, talking about all her youthful hopes that never materialized.
8: There we are.
9: Dad wanted to be a rock star.
8: He did, yeah, among other things.
7: Why didn't he?
8: Well, he was busy looking after you lot.
7: Oh.
8: Which let me go after my dreams.
3: I found a review of The Magic Faraway Tree that in part says this. This was a nice, charming, at times incredibly cheesy and schmaltzy viewing that is completely harmless and will certainly appeal to families. It made me laugh, and I wonder if when you hear that you say, ouch, or are you thinking, great, the world needs more of that?
30: I'm not mad at that review. I think that there's a sweet undertone in that review. I think families are longing for that. They're longing for simple, sweet, joyful experiences in the movie theater. And I think the kids I've seen in the theater watching this are rapt, and they're just completely engaged with what's on the screen, and it's a beautiful thing to see.
3: That's Andrew Garfield. 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Thank you, Andrew.
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5: It is 7:29, and as we take a look to our current conditions, slowly warming up in the greater Rochester region, 59 degrees and partly cloudy. It's still going to be a much cooler day than what we've had over the last few, only getting up into the mid-70s, much less humid and no chances of rain. So I love to report that to you. I hope you can get out and enjoy at least part of the day. I like going on neighborhood walks around this kind of nice weather. Things are looking good on our traffic map. Says 390, 490, and 590 are clear of any accidents. Please drive safely. And there's more news ahead.
11: Live from NPR News in Washington, I'm Dave Mattingly. President Trump says the U.S. is implementing what he calls crushing economic warfare and isolation against Iran. Writing on Truth Social, the president calls on U.S. allies to join the effort and warns any country that continues to do business with Iran will also face severe economic consequences. NPR's Aya Batraoui says Trump's announcement comes amid an ongoing U.S. naval blockade of the Strait of Hormuz and nearly 6 months after the U.S. and Israel began airstrikes against Iran.
12: We've seen maximum economic pressure before by President Trump, but this is a step beyond because now there is that naval blockade in place and it is blocking Iran from being able to export its oil. And this pivot from bombings to blockade comes as AAA says gas prices in the U.S. are up 30% on average from a year ago. So in many states, people are paying a dollar or more per gallon than they were. That is because of Iran's chokehold on the Strait of Hormuz since the beginning of this war.
11: The president announced the strategy on the same day the Treasury Department said the national debt hit a record $40 trillion. President Trump says he expects to meet with North Korean leader Kim Jong-un later this year. He gave no details when speaking to reporters at the White House yesterday. Hours later, North Korea launched a barrage of ballistic missiles into the sea. This is NPR News from Washington. Officials in Ukraine say Russian forces launched a massive aerial attack on Kyiv and surrounding areas overnight, killing more than a dozen people. Dozens more were wounded. Residential buildings were among those hit. OpenAI is launching a new ChatGPT model for those under the age of 18. NPR's Kristen Wright says the company appears to be responding to concerns about chatbots making it easy for kids to cheat on school assignments and tests.
13: OpenAI says ChatGPT for teens includes study mode with practice problems and step-by-step guidance to help students work through questions instead of just getting quick answers. The company says this will help young users think critically and deepen their understanding. OpenAI is under scrutiny over cheating and the well-being of children. The company says new customization options help make it more clear that the chatbot is a tool, not a human relationship, and that it should not imply it has feelings or a consciousness. Families of ChatGPT users who've taken their own lives have filed wrongful death lawsuits against the company over conversations with the platform. OpenAI says ChatGPT for teens adds new parental controls and notifications. Kristen Wright, NPR News.
11: Walmart is reporting stronger sales and earnings in the second quarter, though the nation's largest retailer is offering a cautious outlook for the rest of the year amid elevated inflation in the U.S. economy. I'm Dave Mattingly in Washington.
5: And I'm Michaela Singleton in downtown Rochester. Thank you so much for sharing the start of your Thursday, August 20th, with us so far on WXXI News. And, of course, we do still have more stories to share with you. Coming up in our next local headline spot, what exactly defines a public health in crisis?
14: There are critical problems in public health.
5: Well, certainly no surprise there, but air quality, vaccination rates, measles outbreaks, all of these have recently had an impact on public health. We will hear more of this conversation with some of our local medical experts in the region speaking on WXXI's Connections. That is coming up in just about 8 minutes. We thank you for sharing the start of your day with us. Once again, things are looking clear on our roadways, no accidents to report, and across the greater Rochester region, including the southern tier for our WXXY listeners, it is 58 degrees, cloudy, but only getting up into the mid-70s for our high today.
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3: 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I'm Sasha Pfeiffer.
15: And I'm Leila Fadil. A whistleblower and former employee of Meta has alleged that CEO Mark Zuckerberg created a corporate culture that made it, quote, practically impossible to add features that effectively address concerns about young people's well-being and safety. The employee was testifying in a California federal court on Wednesday in the landmark child safety trial against Meta brought by a group of states. NPR's John Ruwich is covering the trial and is with me now. Good morning, John.
16: Hey, Leila.
15: So who is this whistleblower and what did he say?
0: The man's name is Arturo Bejar. He worked at Meta for a total of 8 years across two stints between 2009 and 2021, and he worked on user safety issues. Bejar is fairly well known when it comes to allegations that Meta's platforms, those are Facebook and Instagram, played a part in exacerbating teen mental health problems. He testified on the issue before a Senate committee in 2023. And now in court, he's a key witness for the states, which allege that Meta designed its platforms to be addictive and downplayed the risks to young users. On the stand yesterday, he said Meta's own internal studies showed that young users were exposed to harmful experiences at much higher rates than the company acknowledged publicly. He said the culture of the company was obsessively focused on increasing user numbers because more users means more ad sales and more revenue for the company. And he said that culture, which he said Zuckerberg had created, made it nearly impossible to implement proposed features that would do a better job of making the app safer for young users.
15: No. Meta has denied all the allegations against it in this case and has actually added some features that it says are supposed to make its platforms safer. What did Bejar say about that?
0: Well, he was critical about those features. He said they were basically designed to fail. An example of one that he noted is a thing called Take a Break on Instagram. It's basically a notification that appears when a young user has been using the app for a while. It's meant to disrupt doom scrolling, but Bejar pointed out that with one swipe of the finger, it's gone. It's just a reminder, basically. Mm. In some cases, other protective measures weren't set as defaults, but as opt-in choices, and Bejar said people basically don't use those. He said it's like having to turn the airbag on every time you get in the car.
15: Oh. How did Meta's cross-examination of him go?
0: Attorney Brian Steckloff for Meta asked Bejar a bunch of questions about his time at Meta and the people he worked with there. And the objective seemed to be to kind of blunt the criticism by getting Bejar to admit, which he did, that the people he worked with on safety and well-being at Meta were qualified and respected, and that he actually felt proud of the work that they all did. Bejar was asked if issues and concerns he raised while he was at Meta got attention from senior leaders, and he said they did. And he also said that he left Meta both times. When he did so on good terms. Steckloff asked Bejar if there were actually benefits potentially to teens being on social media, and Bejar said there could be. Mm. The broader point that Steckloff seemed to be trying to highlight is that the issue of teen use of social media and safety while using it, these issues are very complex and challenging to solve, even for qualified, dedicated people like Bejar himself, who are given support and resources to work on it.
15: Okay, so what else should we be expecting from the trial? Who else is taking the stand?
0: Well, today the states are going to put a psychology professor back on the stand. She started her testimony yesterday, and she's an expert on the effects of tech on young people. We're still not sure if we're going to ever see Zuckerberg during this trial on the stand. The states have said they're considering bringing him in as a witness. Trial's going to last about 6 weeks, so there is a long road ahead.
15: That's NPR's John Ruich. Thank you, John.
0: You bet.
15: And a note, the Chan Zuckerberg Initiative, a charity founded by Mark Zuckerberg and his wife, Dr. Priscilla Chan, is a financial supporter of NPR.
2: California has passed the toughest wildfire rules in the country, focusing on home landscaping. That could set a precedent for other western states where severe wildfires continue to burn. NPR's Lauren Summers here with more about these rules. Good morning, Lauren.
4: Hi, Sasha.
2: Lauren, that wonderful California climate often means people have really wonderful landscaping. So how could this change the way that yards in California look?
4: So these rules really focus on limiting the plants right next to a house. So this is within 5 feet of the walls, and it's known as Zone Zero. And it comes from what researchers have really learned from these destructive wildfires in recent years, like in Los Angeles last year. Houses are more likely to survive with less vegetation right around them. And that's because most wildfires are actually spread by these tiny burning embers that get carried by the wind far from the fire itself.
2: Ah, so it's not necessarily this big wall of flames engulfing a house, more like a little spark that can land on some vegetation near your house.
4: Exactly. Yeah. If that goes maybe in a shrub under a window, that fire spreads to your house and then to your neighbor's houses. So California regulators say these rules are about protecting entire neighborhoods. Jana Valakovic testified before regulators yesterday about that. She studies wildfire risk at the University of California Cooperative Extension.
16: We've had Lahaina. We've now had the fires in Spokane. At what point are we going to make change?
4: And she said, you know, everyone is really affected by these fires because of the way they've made home insurance more expensive.
2: Lauren, I have a California friend whose neighborhood has been threatened by wildfire, but she has a beloved tree that she does not want to see taken down. So many people have very strong feelings about their yards and gardens. What's been the response from the public?
4: Yeah, I mean, that's definitely been a response. Originally, California regulators were proposing that no vegetation be allowed in this 5-foot zone, aside from well-maintained trees. And residents didn't like that. They liked the privacy that comes with that greenery, right? They liked the environment. Some brought up property rights. Some were concerned about expensive yard maintenance. And, you know, this debate hasn't just been playing out in California. Oregon and Washington State both considered vegetation rules and then backtracked after public pushback.
3: How did California regulators handle that pushback?
4: Yeah, they compromised. The new rules will allow some plants within 5 feet, like lawns, or flowers and plants under 18 inches. They can't be directly under a roof line, though. And then, so flammable mulch, like bark mulch, isn't allowed, as well as wood fences that can touch your house.
3: So those compromises, what do wildfire experts say? Do they think the rules do enough to protect homes?
4: There is some concern about that. And, you know, there's also concern about whether homeowners will comply with this. The rules will apply to almost 2 million homes in high-risk areas in California. They'll be enforced by local fire departments that do home inspections. And during public testimony, Todd Lando of the Central Marin Fire Department said the old versions of the rules where there was no vegetation would be much easier for inspectors.
10: A clean zone zero is a 5-minute inspection with one question: is anything combustible within 5 feet? Easy for the homeowner to understand and take action on.
4: Since these new rules allow some plants, he's worried there'll be more debate and conflict with homeowners about what complies. Regulators have said that when these rules take effect for existing homes in 3 years, the focus will be more on education at first.
3: So given all the pushback and controversy and compromises, what are the chances other states will copy California's rules?
4: I mean, California's wildfire policy does set a precedent nationwide. It was the first state to adopt wildfire building codes that require fire-resistant construction materials. Several states have done that since, but as we've seen, a lot of concerns about plants, and California's going to have to figure this out.
3: Definitely. Thank you, Lauren.
4: Thank you.
3: That's NPR's Lauren Sommer.
5: Hello and good morning at 7:42. I'm Michaela Singleton with your local updates here from WXXI News. Well, we are taking a critical look at healthcare here in the greater Rochester region. We have heard those top headlines, including what we brought to you a little bit earlier in our broadcast, measles cases going up in recent days. We had local health experts come to speak with WXXI's Connections and guest host Julie Phillip about what exactly defines a public health system in crisis.
17: Is public health in crisis? I'm not sure I'd want to use the word crisis, because I think fundamentally there is an infrastructure of people who really care and are expert and are out there helping us navigate public health issues. And there are a lot of them out there today. On the other hand, to some extent, I think the public health system is hobbling because of cuts that have been made and public support that has kind of wandered off, I think, after COVID. There's a level of fatigue. People have kind of listening to advice through the COVID era, and it's harder for them to listen to that advice and to accept expertise. And it doesn't help that people at the very top of our government and political system are not necessarily in support of public health as we see it. So yes and no. There are critical problems in public health. Are we in crisis, screaming with our hair on fire? Not quite yet.
18: To call something a crisis, we have to know what it looks like when it's not in crisis. And I think COVID is an example of a crisis. We knew that that would end when there was a treatment and a vaccine. I think public health is different, because I don't know that we can define what a system looks like when public health is not in crisis. I think we can all describe what it looks like when it's better. But to use the word crisis, I think, is hard, because if everything's a crisis, then nothing is a crisis. I think public health warrants attention, but if we are all, you know, screaming as though the sky is falling, then that actually doesn't get us the attention that I think is important to have.
5: That was Dr. Paul Grayman, a professor of medicine in the infectious disease division at URMC, and Dr. Michael Mendoza, the senior medical director for Town Square Health. 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
6: 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I'm Sasha Pfeiffer.
15: And I'm Leila Fadel. Good morning. The Navajo Nation wants the Trump administration to expand a coal mine the tribe depends on economically. That expansion could upend lives on the reservation. KJZZ's Gabriel Pietrazio reports.
19: Burnham, New Mexico is practically barren, all but for 200 or so Navajos who call this remote high desert region home, like Emma and Emery Long. Emma, who's 69, grew up without running water or electricity.
20: Years ago, we stopped using coal. We don't bother it.
19: Instead of coal, she'd rather be bothered by her menagerie of pets.
20: That was Jean Fred.
21: Where'd that name come from?
20: I don't know. We just put those two names together like that.
21: You have a beautiful home.
19: Emery, age 68, tends to their flock of Navajo churro sheep.
22: They keep me on my feet, pretty much. I don't pen them all the time like they are now, but I usually let them roam.
19: Their backyard butts up against an open-pit coal mine that has been running since the 1960s.
22: Four Corners Power Plant just sitting right there where the steam is coming up. And Navajo mine, they're right here, right where these

0: Among a dozen or so families that could be displaced by a plan to expand the mine by nearly 12,000 acres to tap into more than 500 million tons of coal. Doing so could extend the mine's life to 2136, 110 years from now.
1: The tribe is just clinically dependent upon coal-like substance abuse.
0: Dylan Long works for a New Mexico healthcare company and is one of Emma and Emery's four children.
1: We try to pull them back, but they keep going back to coal. And it's just like this unending cycle of relapse, and we're fed up with it.
0: But the mining company owned by the Navajo Nation government sees it differently. Vern Lund is CEO of NTEC, the Navajo Transitional Energy Company.
2: Coal has to remain a part of the equation, and that has to be the backbone that helps build the next phase of the journey.
0: Lund declined an interview request, but in a statement, NTEC says it's committed to responsible coal production while, quote, minimizing environmental impacts. The Obama and Biden administrations worked to phase out coal in response to climate change, but now the coal industry is optimistic anything is possible under President Trump.
3: We've certainly seen a change even from day one of our president being sworn in.
0: Emily Arfin is executive director of the American Coal Council.
3: There's a lot of work being done to protect this industry that really had been unfairly assaulted for many years.
0: Back in Burnham, Emma Long contemplates her family's uncertain future.
4: I actually think about our grandchildren. I don't know, I'm not going to even be here. And I think about them. Where are they going to go?
0: The Interior Department is expected to decide on whether to approve the coal mine expansion by the end of August. For NPR News, I'm Gabriel Pietrazio in Burnham, New Mexico.
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6: Well, this is WXXI News at 7:49. I'm Kayla Singleton, bringing you your latest updates of our current conditions. For our WXXY listeners, it is 58 degrees, cloudy, just about the same, 59 in the greater Rochester region, and cloudy as well. Those clouds won't produce anything like we expected yesterday morning, though, in terms of rain. Here's meteorologist Josh Nichols.
7: We'll actually feel a touch on the cool side today here across all of western New York and the Finger Lakes in the wake of a cold front that came through yesterday. Temperatures will be topping out in the mid-70s for highs with a mixture of clouds and sunshine and some patchy areas of fog for the morning. Coming up for tonight, plan on a mainly clear sky with some patchy fog again. Overnight low temperatures will be into the mid-50s. Plenty of sunshine with a local lake breeze for tomorrow. Highs will be in the mid-70s. For WXXI News, I'm meteorologist Josh Nichols.
6: And the traffic maps look clear of any accidents, all green and good to go across 390, 490, and 590. So great news there. Thank you for sharing the start of your day with us. And for our WXXY classical listeners, do you remember the movie WALL-E? About the trash compacting droid abandoned on a desolate Earth? Well, WALL-E is screening tonight in the Dryden Theater. So after your 8 a.m. headlines on WXXY, listeners can hear expressive music from the film, which had almost no dialogue for the entire first 40 minutes. That is coming up with 90.3 FM Brenda Tremblay and at WXXIClassical.org. Remember, we do have those 9 a.m. Interruptions to some of our services due to tower maintenance, so maybe listen online if you'd like to hear that. We certainly love to have you. And your 8 o'clock news hour is less than 10 minutes away. 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
5: 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I'm Leila Fadel.
8: And I'm Sasha Pfeiffer. First a royal wedding, then tabloid frenzy, then a self-imposed exile in California and a tell-all memoir, and oh, that Oprah interview. It has been a tumultuous few years for Prince Harry and Meghan. Now, the Duke and Duchess of Sussex are moving back to the United Kingdom. NPR's Lauren Freyer is at our bureau in London to tell us more. Hi, Lauren.
9: Hi there.
8: It was, what, 6 years ago that Harry and Meghan gave up their royal duties and moved to California? Why the change of plans?
9: Well, an official familiar with their plans tells me they're moving this month. They've enrolled their kids in school here, but no word on why. They did visit on vacation in July, had a private visit.

0: Is it with Harry's father, King Charles, who is 77 and undergoing cancer treatment? It was the first time the king had seen his grandchildren in person in more than 4 years. Now, this official told me that the idea of a move did not come up during that visit. The king was notified of these plans just this past Sunday, but says he welcomes the move. The official spoke on condition of anonymity because they aren't authorized to speak about Harry and Meghan, who are still known as the Duke and Duchess of Sussex, as you mentioned.
1: Will Harry and Meghan resume royal duties?
0: No, they'll remain non-working royals. They'll live in a non-royal residence outside of London, unclear where. Also unclear is what they'll do professionally. You know, they have this partnership with Netflix. Meghan has a lifestyle and cooking brand. Harry does philanthropy. He runs the Invictus Games for wounded veterans. He also works at a mental health and coaching startup.
1: What about their security? Will arrangements have to be made for that?
0: Yeah, this has been a big issue. Harry has accused the palace and the British government of basically blocking his ability to live here by denying him publicly funded bodyguards. He sued over that and lost. And he told the BBC last year he can't see a world in which he'd bring his wife and children back to the UK to live because he fears for all of their safety. So it's really unclear what's changed. I mean, Harry and Meghan paid for their own security in the US. Unclear whether they'll bring those bodyguards across the pond or pay for private bodyguards here, or whether the palace or state might contribute, which may not be popular with British taxpayers.
1: Lauren, do we know if this is a family reconciliation?
0: I mean, it is certainly an about face. Harry had this very public falling out with his family. In his memoir, Spare, he called his brother, Prince William, his arch nemesis. There's no word from Will and Kate on what they think of this move. In that Oprah interview you'd mentioned, you know, Harry and Meghan accused the royals of racism, of damaging their mental health. Harry's long blamed the British media for chasing his mother, Diana, and contributing to her death. He sued the tabloids here for hacking his phone. You know, the UK media is still here. Those rifts with his family are still here. So let's just say there may be some interesting extended family dinners at the palace this fall.
1: That's NPR's Lauren Freier in London. Thank you.
0: You're welcome.
2: Okay, let's head back to California that Harry and Meghan are leaving, where there's a battle over a tax on billionaires. Proposition 40 is a first-of-its-kind measure. It would collect a one-time 5% tax on the state's wealthiest residents. Billionaires are spending millions against it. NPR's Bobby Allen reports.
3: The story of the proposed billionaire tax starts with President Trump's One Big Beautiful Bill, which was signed into law last year. Opponents say the law's cuts to health care and food assistance could amount to nearly $100 billion in California over the next 5 years. Dave Reagan, president of the SEIU, United Healthcare Workers West, thought, okay, what should the state of California do about that?
4: And so Proposition 40 was developed specifically to backfill those cuts from the One Big Bill that are scheduled to take effect in the next 5 years. It is a five-year solution to that plan.
3: Here's how it works. California's nearly 250 billionaires will pay a 5% tax on their total assets. Reagan says 90% of that money will be used for healthcare services, and the other 10% will go towards food assistance and public education.
4: We're not even talking about the top 1%. We're talking about the top 0.0001%. The billionaires, 250 individuals in California, $2.4 trillion worth of wealth. And that's an amount of money equivalent to the annual income of all Californians who are not billionaires, including extraordinarily wealthy people.
3: Billionaires in California are not happy. Google co-founder Sergey Brin has poured $102 million into a group known as Building a Better California to defeat the effort, in part by supporting a separate ballot measure that would invalidate the tax. But others are uncomfortable with the tax, too, including Governor Gavin Newsom, some labor unions, and tax policy experts. They say this one-time tax will lead to billionaires fleeing the state, and that could open a giant hole in California's budget in the years ahead. A short-term fix that has bad long-term consequences, they argue. Here's Adam Michel, who studies tax policy at the libertarian Cato Institute.
5: A wealth tax of this magnitude will be bad for California and for California taxpayers. We should expect not just targeted billionaires to leave, but anyone that expects to be a billionaire or expects to be the target of aggressive taxes like this in the future to leave.
3: It's a crucial issue since California's Chamber of Commerce estimates 1% of the state's residents pay nearly 50% of all personal income taxes. Everyone agrees that a mass flight of the ultra-rich would throw California's budget into a tailspin. But will that actually happen? Reagan, who was the architect of the tax, says it deliberately applies to billionaires who resided in California in January of this year, meaning leaving after it passes won't allow them to dodge the tax. Cato's Michelle says the tax will discourage future billionaires from ever moving to California.
5: Any billionaire that sticks around after Californians level this one-time tax have to assume that voters will come back to them again with taxes like this in the future.
3: Sergey Brin and other billionaires have recently moved to the Nevada side of Lake Tahoe. Critics of the tax say there will only be more and more of that if voters pass the measure in November. Brin did not return multiple requests for comment, but in a statement to the New York Times, he said, quote, I fled socialism with my family in 1979 and know the devastating, oppressive society it created in the Soviet Union. I don't want California to end up in the same place. Union leader Reagan says Brin owes his success in part to government-backed research that helped create Google.
4: You are now one of the five wealthiest people in the world, and the state that made you rich, enormously rich, needs to stabilize its healthcare system.
3: Polls show that Californians are nearly evenly split on the tax. Bobby Allen, NPR News.
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9: 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Thank you for sharing the start of your Thursday, August 20th, with us so far. Your 8 o'clock news hour is just about 10 seconds away. 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
10: Good morning. The U.S. owes $40 trillion. The debt has never been this high. One of the biggest federal costs is interest on that debt. How does that make people's cost of living more expensive? It's Morning Edition from NPR News.
9: Just as our kiddos prepare for back to school, there's an uptick in measles cases and a downturn in kids vaccinated.
10: Oil companies were hesitant to get involved in Venezuela after the U.S. captured Nicolas Maduro. I'm Sasha Pfeiffer.
2: And I'm Leila Fadel. The country's oil minister was in Houston this week to announce deals with U.S. companies. Also, the Israeli military is starting criminal investigations into its soldiers killing civilians in Gaza. That includes a 5-year-old girl. And two companies say they have a promising vaccine for skin cancer. It's Thursday, August 20th. On this date in 1858, Charles Darwin's theory of evolution was published. The news is next.
11: Live from NPR News in Washington, I'm Janine Herbst. North Korea fired off a barrage of short-range ballistic missiles for the third time this month. It comes as the U.S. and South Korean militaries are holding joint drills that were shortened following orders from President Trump. NPR's Anthony Kuhn has more from Seoul.
12: South Korea's Joint Chiefs of Staff said they detected around 10 short-range ballistic missiles launched from the capital Pyongyang eastward toward the sea. Earlier in the day, North Korean leader Kim Jong-un's sister, Kim Yo-jong, dismissed the downsizing of the allies' joint drills, saying it wasn't worthy of comment. She called them provocative and aggressive. President Trump said he planned to meet with Kim this year. He said he had contacted Kim and received a positive response. Kim's sister said she had not heard anything about such contact. Kim acknowledged, though, the good personal relationship between her brother and Trump, despite the U.S.'s hostile policies towards North Korea. Anthony Kuhn, NPR News, Seoul.
11: President Trump hosted tech leaders at the White House to discuss U.S. efforts on crypto and artificial intelligence. Trump says the technology is crucial to create more jobs and beat China, but voters have a different perspective, as NPR's Deepa Shivaram reports.
7: The president argued that if he were the mayor of a town, he would want an AI data center there for the tax benefits.
13: But if I were a governor or mayor, I would want that plant in my community, and many of them are designed in a very beautiful way.
7: That puts Trump at odds with the majority of Americans. A Gallup poll from March this year said 7 in 10 Americans oppose an AI data center getting built in their area. Trump, in his remarks, acknowledged that AI data centers could use a, quote, little public relations help. But his stance underscores how his perception of the technology differs from voters' concerns, which could be a top issue in the midterm elections this year. Deepa Shivaram, NPR News, The White House.
11: Moderna, one of the major forces behind the COVID vaccine, is announcing groundbreaking work against skin cancer. NPR's Sydney Lupkin has more.
2: Moderna has been studying a treatment for the deadly skin cancer melanoma. It combines Moderna's mRNA-based cancer therapy with Keytruda, an existing drug made by Merck. The treatment improved outcomes for melanoma patients who have already had surgery to remove their cancer. The Moderna therapy is a personalized mRNA cancer vaccine that uses the patient's own tumor cells to train the patient's immune system to fight their cancer. Moderna says adding the vaccine increased survival time for patients without the cancer returning or spreading to other organs. That's compared to patients treated with Keytruda alone. The mRNA-based therapy has not yet been approved or evaluated by the Food and Drug Administration. The new results have not yet been peer-reviewed or published in a medical journal. Sydney Lupkin, NPR News.
11: U.S. futures contracts are trading lower at this hour. 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
14: 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Duck.ai. 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
9: And this is WXXI News here at 8:04. I'm Michaela Singleton with your updates for the morning. Three upstate New York counties reported measles cases over just the last week. The news comes just a few weeks before school begins and at a time when more parents are opting their children out of vaccinations. Here's WXXI's Beth Adams to report the latest update.
15: Since last Friday, three nearby counties reported five confirmed cases and 14 presumed cases of measles. One case each in Steuben and Seneca counties, and three confirmed and 14 suspected cases in Allegheny County. Erie County confirmed two cases in early June. Measles is a highly contagious virus, says Dr. Paul Grayman, an epidemiologist at Strong Memorial Hospital.
16: So if a person who is not immune, that is, they've never had measles and they've never been vaccinated, if they come in contact with someone who has measles in the same room, there is a 90% chance or higher that they will get measles.
15: Measles was declared eliminated from the U.S. in 2000, but dropping vaccination rates are now threatening that status. New CDC data show over 4% of parents opted their children out of routine vaccinations for non-medical reasons before they entered kindergarten last year. That exemption rate is an all-time high. Beth Adams, WXXI News.
9: Governor Kathy Hochul says she's worried that artificial intelligence may have a disproportionate impact on women. This during this time when we have heard concerns about AI replacing jobs. Here's Jimmy Vielkind with the New York Public News Network to explain the data.
17: The Democratic governor is checking in with a commission about how AI affects job prospects. And she says that 84% of the jobs most likely to be changed or eliminated by evolving technology are held by women. Molly Kinder studies AI impacts and recently left the Brookings Institution think tank. She sits on Hochul's commission.
18: Think bookkeepers, claims processors, secretaries, school office staff, medical coders. These jobs are overwhelmingly held by women, which is why we're having this conversation. And they're bedrock to communities like the one I grew up in.
17: Hochul is asking the commission what state laws should change to deal with AI disruption. She plans to announce her proposals around the start of the new year. In Albany, I'm Jimmy Vielkind for the New York Public News Network.
9: Lollipop Farm will hold a community pet care event from 10 a.m. to 2 o'clock today at the Hochstein School on North Plymouth Avenue. There will be free dog and cat food and supplies available with representatives from the staff and veterinary teams at Lollipop on site to answer questions and connect you with programs and services. There will be free cat vaccines.

0: vaccinations while the supplies last. Lollipop does require all the cats to be in a carrier, a crate, or some other safe enclosure. As we take a look outside right now, it's a beautiful 60 degrees, partly cloudy, but you can see that sun that will warm us up into the mid-70s today.
1: It's Morning Edition from NPR News. I'm Leila Fadel.
2: And I'm Sasha Pfeiffer. The U.S. government's debt has reached a new high or a new low, depending on your point of view.
1: A daily update from the Treasury Department on Wednesday said the federal debt had topped $40 trillion. This year alone, Washington is adding more than $2 trillion in red ink. And that's driving up interest expenses for the government and everyone else.
2: NPR's Scott Horsley joins us to explain. Hi, Scott.
3: Good morning, Sasha.
2: All right, Scott, we're not in a recession. We're not in a pandemic. Things like that might justify the debt. So why is the debt growing so fast?
3: It's growing because the government is spending more than it takes in by a pretty wide margin. Last year, the GOP Congress voted to extend the 2017 tax cuts, so tax revenue is growing more slowly than it otherwise would. The administration had hoped to offset some of that with the tariff revenue, but, of course, a lot of the president's tariffs were struck down by the Supreme Court, so the government's actually had to refund more than $100 billion it collected. And meantime, spending just keeps going up. You know, a lot of the increased spending is the result of our aging population, which drives up costs for things like Medicare. But Carolyn Bordeaux, who heads a deficit watchdog group called the Concord Coalition, says some of it's driven by the growth of the debt itself.
4: The $40 trillion itself is just a number, but you have to think about the impact that that will have on the interest payments. We are now spending more on interest than we spend on national defense. It is one of the highest categories in terms of our expenditures and is one of the fastest growing.
3: The government is spending more than $1 trillion this year just paying interest on the debt, and that's about 15% more interest than the government had to pay last year.
2: Yeah, and those growing interest payments are problematic. Explain what's behind the big jump in the interest payments.
3: Well, it's partly because the debt itself has gotten so big. You know, when you carry a big balance on your credit card, the interest payments go up. But it's also because the people who lend the government money are demanding higher interest rates now. This week, the interest rate on a 30-year government bond was the highest it's been in almost two decades. And Bordeaux says that drives up borrowing costs for everyone else.
4: Those interest rates are linked to everybody's mortgage payments. They're linked to small business loans. They're linked to the cost of living for Americans across the country.
3: Mortgage rates, for example, have climbed to about 6.7%. And of course, that's making it harder for people who are trying to buy their first home.
2: Very hard. Scott, is there any movement in Washington to get control over this growing debt?
3: Some members of Congress have started making noises about, you know, maybe setting up a fiscal commission of some sort. But those efforts don't seem to be getting a lot of traction so far. And let's face it, most voters are not screaming that they want to pay higher taxes or see their own government benefits cut. Maybe that will start to change as these borrowing costs continue to climb and become an even bigger drag on the U.S. economy. What's really remarkable about all this red ink is that it's coming at a time of relative prosperity. You know, the government used to run big deficits in hard times, but then shrink those deficits relative to the economy in good times. That's no longer the case. And Bordeaux says that raises the risk that the next time the country faces some big challenge, it may not have the fiscal flexibility we'd like.
4: One of the problems with running deficits at times like this is, what do you do when you hit a really serious crisis? What do you do when you hit a recession? What happens if we have another pandemic? What happens if we have an international, global crisis, a war? We don't have a lot of headroom to issue more debt.
3: You know, the U.S. was fortunate during previous crises that it was able to borrow a lot of money at relatively low cost. But we can't take it for granted that will always be the case.
2: NPR's Scott Horsley, thank you.
3: You're welcome.
1: For more on the U.S. debt and bond markets, I've got Stacey Vanek-Smith on the line with me. She's a reporter at Bloomberg Businessweek and co-host of the podcast Everybody's Business. Good morning, Stacey. Thanks for being back on the program.
5: Good morning, Leila.
1: Okay, let's start with a little Econ 101. What does it mean for bond yields to go up or down?
5: All right. So the world of bonds, I think of it like severance. It is mysterious and important. So I think of it, bonds are like a little loan that we give the government. Mm-hmm. So if you buy a government bond, you are loaning the government money. And just like a loan, the government has to pay you interest on that bond. It pays you back plus a little interest. And that interest is called a yield. So when yields go up, that is like an interest rate on a loan going up. So it gets more expensive for the government to borrow money. And just like Scott was saying, that means that the government is going deeper and deeper into debt every time it borrows money, harder to pay it back.
1: So Scott also just mentioned that the federal debt is linked to everyone's cost of living. Explain that process a little more, how a higher debt turns into, for example, a more expensive mortgage.
5: Yeah, it's interesting. It's because all of these things are competing. So mortgages, you might remember from the financial crisis, mortgage-backed securities. Mm-hmm. Banks will package up a bunch of mortgages, chop them up, and sell them to investors on the market. Well, those compete against U.S. Treasury bonds. And so they all get priced together. They're all competing against each other. And so when U.S. Treasuries have to start offering higher interest rates to investors, everybody else does. And so that brings up the price of mortgages. When banks are having to pay more for that, it gets passed down to us. They start charging us more to lend us money for our houses.
1: This week, the Treasury Department announced it will buy back more bonds to try to push down interest rates on money it borrows. What were investors' concerns about the bond market?
5: I think it is just like Scott was saying. It's inflation, I think, because specifically the 30-year bond, people think if they loan the government money for a long time, 30 years especially, by the time they get their money back, the U.S. dollar isn't going to be worth as much. Like if I lend you money, $1,000, and 30 years later when you pay me back, I can only buy a coffee with $1,000, that wasn't a good loan. So essentially, that's what investors are worried about.
1: And how effective is the Treasury's plan?
5: I mean, so far it seems to have worked pretty well. It's a strange thing the way these things work because the government essentially stepped in and bought its own bonds. It's lending itself money, and that makes it more attractive for us to lend it money. But it did work. It's kind of getting money in the system, money flowing. So far, so good.
1: At the White House, President Trump was asked if he is concerned about volatility in the bond market. He said no, and then repeated a familiar complaint he's had about the Federal Reserve and the short-term interest rate it controls.
6: They raise them for no reason. And you can't go out to the market when you have a Fed that's raising interest. You can't say, I want to pay 3 points less than what the Fed says you're supposed to be paying. So, no, I don't think so at all. I think we have a very powerful country, and we're powering through these ridiculous interest rates.
1: What do you think of the president's diagnosis here?
5: It's interesting. I mean, I do think the higher inflation goes, the higher the Fed is going to have to raise interest rates to try to bring that under control. And that is going to affect things like bonds. That's going to make buying, investing in the U.S. government, loaning the U.S. government money, seem riskier. So it's going to push up, it's going to potentially force up interest rates, drive up inflation, all of that. So it's not, I would disagree with the president on economic terms here, but, you know, he is right that also raising interest rates is hard on the economy.
1: With all this debt, do investors still see the U.S. as a reliable borrower?
5: Yes. So relatively speaking, lending money to the U.S. government seems a little bit riskier maybe than it did before. But this is still lending the U.S. money. U.S. government bonds are still seen as the safest investment in the world. It's sometimes called the riskless investment. I don't know if I agree with that. But, you know, governments, investors all over the world count on those bonds as just the safest place possible in the world right now to put their money. And hopefully that will continue.
1: That's Bloomberg's Stacey Vanek-Smith. Stacey, thank you for helping break this down for us.
5: Thanks, Layla.
2: Water levels at the nation's two largest reservoirs are at record lows. Lake Powell and Lake Mead hold water from the Colorado River. The reservoirs drying up is a major threat to the water supply for tens of millions of people across the West. 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
7: Standing on a red rock cliff overlooking Lake Powell on the Arizona-Utah border, the signs of its decline are visible. Even with the reservoir less than a quarter full, speedboats are still cruising across the surface. But they're doing it under about 180 feet of towering white bathtub rings on the canyon wall. They're a sign of how high the water used to be and how the Colorado River, which fills this reservoir, is in trouble.
8: The last time Lake Powell Reservoir was this low, Neil Armstrong had not set foot on the moon yet. So this really is a historic moment.
9: Eric Balkin is director of the environmental nonprofit Glen Canyon Institute. Balkin says Powell looks like this because of drought, climate change, and steady demand from people.
8: We have to start thinking about how to manage this system when all of the reservoirs are at critically low levels.
9: Lake Mead, downstream near Las Vegas, also hit a record low last week. The federal government is scrambling to put out a new plan for managing the Colorado River after the states that use it couldn't agree on how to bring down demand. They're in a pinch because of what would happen if it drops much lower. Below the massive dam that holds back Lake Powell, the Colorado River flows downstream and long power lines stretch up to the desert above. If the lake drops just 30 feet lower, water can't flow through the turbines that generate electricity inside the dam. Much lower than that, it might not be able to pass water through at all, threatening the supply for cities like Phoenix and San Diego, plus a massive farming industry. At the base of the iconic dam, Sarah Porterfield with the conservation group Trout Unlimited says it's a time of reckoning.
10: What do we do with this incredibly important piece of infrastructure that is important not just for the power it produces, the water storage capacity, but also is culturally important?
9: Climate scientists say Powell and other Colorado River reservoirs are unlikely to fill again anytime soon. Climate change and drought mean less coming in, and policymakers need to adjust how much people take out. For NPR News, I'm Alex Hager in Arizona.

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1: This is WXXI News at 8:19, where we take a look at your current conditions before diving back into the headlines. Right now it is 61 degrees and pretty cloudy over the skies in our downtown immediate region in the High Falls area. I am told you can see the sun in certain spots. You certainly will see it more as we move throughout the day, and it'll be a nice, comfortable one, it seems. Here is meteorologist Josh Nichols to explain.
2: We'll actually feel a touch on the cool side today here across all of Western New York and the Finger Lakes in the wake of a cold front that came through yesterday. Temperatures will be topping out in the mid-70s for highs with a mixture of clouds and sunshine and some patchy areas of fog for the morning. Coming up for tonight, plan on a mainly clear sky with some patchy fog again. Overnight low temperatures will be into the mid-50s. Plenty of sunshine with a local lake breeze for tomorrow. Highs will be in the mid-70s. For WXXI News, I'm meteorologist Josh Nichols.
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0: This is Morning Edition from NPR News. I'm Sasha Pfeiffer.
5: And I'm Leila Faldin. Good morning. The pharmaceutical company Merck and biotech company Moderna announced a successful late-stage trial of a vaccine for deadly skin cancer. They say this new mRNA vaccine, using the same technology that powered many COVID shots, significantly lessened the recurrence and spread of melanoma. The news raised the stock prices of both companies, which have yet to share the full study. To learn more about this, we've called Dr. Robert von der Heide. He is a cancer immunologist who directs the Abramson Cancer Center at Penn Medicine, which was a site for this trial, though he was not involved. He is also president-elect of the American Association for Cancer Research. Dr. von der Heide, good morning, and thank you for being here.
6: Good morning, Leila. Nice to be here.
5: So from what you've read, what is your understanding of how this vaccine works and whether it's a potential breakthrough?
6: Well, this vaccine works by activating the immune system, adding one more way to do that for our patients with cancer. As you said, it's based on the technology that was developed for the COVID vaccinations. But in this case, it's designed to generate T cells that would attack cancer. And it does so by targeting specific mutations in the patient's tumor. So these vaccines are designed and created for one patient at a time. And in the study, the vaccine was probably enhanced because it was used with another already FDA-approved immune-enhancing drug called pembrolizumab.
5: So it would be a vaccine that you would get only if you've had melanoma?
6: Right now, this is for patients who've had melanoma. It is a vaccine to prevent recurrence, which the companies reported yesterday that it did so. We await the data, of course.
5: How significant could a vaccine like this be for people with melanoma?
6: Well, I think it's highly significant because it allows people to live without with a less chance of recurrence, which is what we want, of course. But it's also significant because the technology has the ability and already being adapted for patients with other types of cancer.
5: You said, of course, we await the data. What questions do you have about the data that we haven't seen yet?
6: Well, we'd like to see the magnitude of the response. An earlier study from these companies reported earlier this year indicated a significant, clinically meaningful result. We'll see that data when it's reported. We also want to understand, did the vaccine work as designed? Did it generate a T-cell response in patients? And of course, were there any new safety signals so far that companies indicate not?
5: What steps remain before a drug like this could be available for patients, a vaccine like this could be available for patients?
6: So this study is ongoing and it will complete. It's not enrolling new patients, I understand, but it's being followed to see what the ultimate impact will be on overall survival for these patients. At some point, the data will be presented to regulatory groups to prove it for use. The big step is that this type of vaccine, this type of therapeutic, really has, for cancer, hasn't yet about. This is quite involved. You have to harvest the patient's tumor, sequence it, identify the mutations, make the vaccine per the patient. So these are large manufacturing challenges.
5: So each vaccine would have to be tailored to each patient?
6: Yes, that's right. So this is not just sitting on the shelf where you can get, well, here's a bottle of pills. So that's a challenge, but it's this was a big study of over 1,000 patients, and it seems feasible to ramp it up for worldwide application. That will take some work, of course.
5: And really quickly, I mean, how much of a breakthrough is this potentially? Could it mean that cancer becomes a preventable disease at some point?
6: Well, we certainly hope that. And we think the real power of the immune system one day will be to prevent cancer in the first place. This is preventing relapse.
5: Dr. Robert Vonderheide directs Penn Medicine's Cancer Center. Thank you for your time and your expertise.
6: Thank you.
7: Health officials in the Democratic Republic of the Congo say more than 5,000 people have contracted Ebola in the past 3 months. Almost half have died. It's the fastest growing outbreak of the virus in history. NPR's Duri Biscarin reports.
8: Tulane University epidemiologist Lena Moses spent 2 years responding to the 2014-2016 Ebola outbreak. It killed 11,000 people in West Africa, and she fears this outbreak will be worse.
9: I'm not surprised, because at the beginning of this outbreak, it was clear we were very behind in response, and we haven't seen the international support that we need to stop this.
8: Ebola was likely circulating in eastern Congo as early as February, but testing problems and limited public health resources delayed the response.
9: Ebola doesn't happen in a vacuum. It happens where there are failing health systems that are not protecting people from all the other diseases out there.
8: Congo's Minister of Health, Samuel Roger Kamba Mulamba, announced this week that more than 5,000 people have contracted Ebola since the outbreak was officially declared 3 months ago. In a televised briefing, he said the Congolese people have a right to be afraid, but shouldn't panic.
10: Et que nous aurons plus de morts cette année par paludisme.
8: We will have more deaths this year from malaria, Mulamba said. We'll have more deaths from tuberculosis, HIV, women giving birth. He tried to reassure people, saying 85% of cases are still concentrated in the hardest hit Ituri province. Vaccines for the strain of Ebola are in clinical trials. But Dr. Menenji Mangundu, Oxfam's country director for the DRC, says the outbreak is far from under control.
11: We are doing catch up, to be honest. Because also, we had challenges of funding.
8: He says aid cuts from the U.S. and other countries have left aid groups limited in the help they can provide. And government health workers have been protesting because they haven't been paid. The Congolese government says it's due to logistical delays in getting money to the center of the outbreak.
11: Imagine living in a zone where there's Ebola, you're under stress, there are so much difficult conditions around the epidemic areas, and then you are not paid.
8: Mangundu says his fear is that the outbreak will still be growing when students return to school in September. Duri Biscarin, NPR News, Washington.

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1: In 1977, the psychobilly band The Cramps recorded a studio album that never saw the light of day. 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
2: It's like the tomb underneath Tutankhamun's tomb, which never got raided because the raiders simply never knew it existed.
1: I'm Juana Summers. A new Cramps album, Gravest Gravy, on All Things Considered from NPR News.
3: All Things Considered airs tonight at 4 o'clock. We hope you'll tune in for that story and more. Before we get back to your morning edition headlines this Thursday, August 20th, you have a beautifully clear commute ahead of you as I see no accidents across 390, 490, and 590, so hopefully you're enjoying that right now as you take WXXI News in the car with you. Things are looking clear in our skies as well, 62 degrees, and although there are clouds, they will not produce any rain, only getting up into a high in the mid-70s today.
4: Live from NPR News in Washington, I'm Dave Mattingly. Nearly 6 months after the U.S. and Israel began launching airstrikes against Iran, President Trump says he's implementing what he calls crushing economic warfare against Tehran. In a post on Truth Social, the president calls on U.S. allies to join what he's characterizing as an unprecedented effort, and he warns countries that continue to do business with Iran will face economic consequences as well. 5 years after U.S. forces withdrew from Afghanistan, thousands of Afghan allies remain stuck in immigration limbo. NPR's Quill Lawrence says many served alongside American forces during the war.
5: Afghans who supported U.S. troops in the 20-year war against the Taliban were often promised U.S. visas. More than 1,000 of them have been stuck at a U.S. base in Qatar since the Trump administration clamped down on immigration. That base is now vulnerable to missiles fired in the U.S. war with Iran. At least 150 people there are direct family members of American troops, including the brother of U.S. Marine veteran Sean Jamshidi.
6: Those individuals actually served with us, that we gave them like a promise, and if we don't keep it, then other people around the world will not trust us.
5: A State Department spokesman told NPR it is negotiating to send the Afghans from the base to an undisclosed third country. Quill Lawrence, NPR News.
4: This is NPR News from Washington. Authorities in Pennsylvania say the pilot of a small plane was killed yesterday at Carlisle Airport after hitting a state police helicopter conducting a training exercise close to the ground. Investigators say the Cessna veered sharply to the right before hitting the helicopter's rear and main rotors. Two state troopers aboard the helicopter were injured, neither seriously. President Trump's nominee to lead the Food and Drug Administration is someone who's worked in the White House. NPR's Sydney Lupkin reports.
7: The president posted on Truth Social that he'd chosen Dr. Heidi Overton to be the next FDA commissioner. Overton would fill a vacancy left by Dr. Marty McCary, who resigned in May after serving 13 months in the role. Overton has not worked at the FDA before, but she has worked in Trump's White House, most recently as deputy assistant to the president for domestic policy. Overton trained as a surgeon. She also worked at the conservative America First Policy Institute. While there, she wrote opinion pieces opposing gender-affirming care and medication abortion. Earlier this month, the president signed a controversial executive order aimed at overhauling the childhood vaccine schedule. During that press conference, Overton praised what she called the historic action. To get the top FDA job, the Senate will have to confirm her. Sydney Lupkin, NPR News.
4: The Treasury Department says the national debt has hit a record $40 trillion. I'm Dave Mattingly in Washington.
3: I'm Michaela Singleton, here in downtown Rochester, bringing you our local updates at 8:33. We hope you'll stay tuned in for our next update in just a little more than 10 minutes. Well, let's take a look at what we're talking about. What would you define as a public health system in crisis?
8: There are critical problems in public health.
3: Well, we'll be hearing from our local experts speaking about air quality, vaccination rates, the measles outbreaks. All of these have had an impact on public health and have hit the headlines, as we've shared with you. You can hear more of this conversation from WXXI's Connections coming up in just a few minutes at 8:42, a little bit past 8:42. So we hope you'll stay dialed in with us as we'll bring you that story shortly. 62 and cloudy, no rain expected with a high around 74. It is cooler. It is less humid. It all around. So great news this Thursday.
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8: It's Morning Edition from NPR News. I'm Leila Fadel.
9: And I'm Sasha Pfeiffer. Venezuela's energy leaders say the country is open for business.
8: This week, U.S. oil companies signed some of the first deals with Venezuela in close to two decades. This comes 8 months after the U.S. seized Venezuelan President Nicolas Maduro.
9: Houston Public Media's energy reporter Natalie Weber has been reporting on this, and she joins us from Houston. Good morning, Natalie.
10: Good morning.
9: So I recall that after the U.S. captured Maduro, oil companies were hesitant to get involved with Venezuela, but now they're involved. Give us a sense of what's in these deals.
10: Yeah, so the Dallas-based Hunt Oil Company entered into a contract to expand the country's oil and gas production. And then SLB, formerly known as Schlumberger, a Houston oil field services company, also signed an agreement for oil exploration in Venezuela. And Venezuela's oil minister, Paula Henao, announced this deal on state-run media. These deals were signed on Tuesday while Venezuelan leaders were in Houston for an energy conference. And I attended the conference in Houston where Henao spoke this week. She says the country has made changes to its laws that will make it easier for foreign companies to invest in Venezuela.
11: Entonces, la invitación es a que...
10: What she's saying right now is that the country's agreements with U.S. companies offer a chance to evaluate opportunities for investment in Venezuela. Now, at this time, we don't really know how much these deals are worth. That hasn't been made public yet.
9: Natalie, could you give us some sense of the significance of these deals?
10: Sure. Well, these are some of the first major agreements between U.S. oil companies and Venezuela since the Venezuelan government took control of foreign oil fields in 2007. The South American country has the world's largest proven oil reserves, according to OPEC. James Chester is the CEO of Energy Capital and Power, which organized the Houston conference with Venezuelan leaders this week. Here's what he said.
12: It's very significant that they're actually coming here. They're not waiting for people to come to Caracas.
10: It's a tough time for Venezuela right now. The country needs billions of dollars to rebuild after a devastating earthquake killed thousands of people in June. So the country needs money, and soon. And these contracts are a meaningful milestone after many oil corporations have kind of hesitated to get involved in Venezuela. That's according to Francisco Manaldi. He's the director of Rice University's Latin America Energy Program.
13: This could open up a new wave of investment. Still, we have to wait and see if companies actually deploy their resources.
10: Still, a lot of energy CEOs say it could take time and a lot of money to ramp up Venezuela's oil production.
9: So as we just heard, it's unclear how this might play out, whether the companies will make money. Do we have any sense of whether this could become a trend of oil deals between U.S. companies and Venezuela?
10: So it's hard to say. Even if Maduro has been removed from office, the country is still being run by his vice president, Delcy Rodriguez, under the title of acting president. And even if some companies are starting to make moves, there's still a lot of political uncertainty. Industry analysts told me energy companies may try to prioritize short-term deals. They say once President Trump leaves office, it's hard to say what U.S. foreign policy in Venezuela could look like, and that could have a huge impact on international business deals.
9: That is Natalie Weber from Houston Public Media. Thank you.
10: Thank you.
8: Israel's military is opening criminal investigations into two attacks during the Gaza War that involve Israeli soldiers killing a Palestinian family, paramedics, and rescue workers. It's very rare for Israel's military to pursue criminal inquiries into its own soldiers, and it's just as rare that the cases lead to convictions. NPR's Daniel Estrin reports from Tel Aviv.
14: The first case Israel is investigating became the subject of an Academy Award-nominated film. The feature film is The Voice of Hind Rajab. It tells the story of a 5-year-old girl who called Palestinian paramedics for help.
15: Hello?
14: It uses the real-life recordings of her call. She called from the car. Her other family members inside were dead. Israeli troops fired on them as they fled Gaza City early in the war in January 2024. As the paramedics set out to rescue the girl, they too were killed by Israeli fire. Later, the girl's body was found. Now, 2.5 years later, the Israeli military has announced a criminal investigation. The army said the family was driving contrary to a notice the army had announced to residents, and that troops fired at the family's car as it approached them. The army noted, quote, alleged failures in coordinating with the Palestinian ambulance crew. The girl's grandmother, also named Hind Rajab, spoke with NPR about Israel's criminal probe. We support that it be opened, but there should be justice for all the children and adults of Gaza, she says. But she doesn't believe soldiers would actually be held accountable and said justice should come internationally. The Israeli army also announced another criminal investigation into last year's killing of 15 Palestinian rescue workers in a single Israeli attack. This was in March 2025. Ambulances, a fire truck, and a UN vehicle were driving to respond to casualties from an Israeli attack when the rescue crews themselves came under Israeli fire. Soldiers then crushed the vehicles and buried the dead in a mass grave, according to the military and the UN. A cell phone video retrieved from one of the rescue workers' bodies captured his last moments. Mom, he says, forgive me. This is the path I chose to help people. The army now says soldiers were preparing an ambush on Hamas militants when they misidentified the rescue vehicles. The army says the soldiers' fire, quote, raises a reasonable suspicion of criminal misconduct. Israel's foreign ministry called these tragic incidents during the fighting against terrorists in Gaza. It said the decision to open criminal investigations demonstrates Israel's commitment to accountability. The military has only opened 2 other criminal probes into soldier misconduct during the war in Gaza. That's according to an Israeli human rights group called Yesh Din. The group's director, Ziv Shtal, says historically, Israeli military convictions are rare.
16: The number of indictments being served is almost zero in comparison to the number of complaints against soldiers and commanders who committed crimes. In the even more rare cases where there is a conviction against soldiers or commanders, they get the most ridiculous punishments in comparison to the offenses they commit.
14: There are about 150 incidents the army is still reviewing of soldier conduct in Gaza, where health officials say Israel has killed more than 73,000 Palestinians. Israel's army also said there are several killings during the Gaza war that do not justify criminal probes, attacks that killed aid workers from Doctors Without Borders, and an attack in April 2024 that killed 7 aid workers from World Central Kitchen. That's a U.S. group that provides meals in Gaza. World Central Kitchen called for an independent commission to investigate. It said the Israeli military, quote, cannot credibly investigate its own conduct. Daniel Estrin, NPR News, Tel Aviv.
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3: And this is WXXI News at 8:42 with your local updates. Well, we have just heard several stories about public health at the forefront of our headlines and the public mind, especially since the COVID-19 pandemic. Dr. Paul Grayman is a professor of medicine in the infectious disease division at URMC, and Dr. Michael Mendoza is the senior medical director for Town Square Health. During a conversation on WXXI's Connections with guest host Julie Phillip, the doctors discussed challenges to public health and do they feel this system is still in crisis?
4: is public health in crisis. I'm not sure I'd want to use the word crisis, because I think fundamentally there is an infrastructure of people who really care and are expert and are out there helping us navigate public health issues. And there are a lot of them out there today. On the other hand, to some extent, I think the public health system is hobbling because of cuts that have been made and public support that has kind of wandered off, I think, and after COVID, there's a level of fatigue. People have kind of listening to advice through the COVID era, and it's harder for them to listen to that advice and to accept expertise. And it doesn't help that people at the very top of our government and political system are not necessarily in support of public health as we see it. So yes and no, there are critical problems in public health. Are we in crisis, screaming with our hair on fire? Not quite yet.
15: To call something a crisis, we have to know what it looks like when it's not in crisis. And I think COVID is an example of a crisis. We knew that that would end when there was a treatment and a vaccine. I think public health is different because I don't know that we can define what a system looks like when public health is not in crisis. I think we can all describe what it looks like when it's better. But to use the word crisis, I think, is hard, because if everything's a crisis, then nothing is a crisis. I think public health warrants attention. But if we are all, you know, screaming as though the sky is falling, then that actually doesn't get us the attention that I think is important to have.
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8: 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I'm Leila Fadel.
9: And I'm Sasha Pfeiffer. Many teenagers use artificial intelligence not just for homework, but for companionship. Many parents worry AI could harm their kids' learning and their mental health. Now, OpenAI has a new version of its chatbot that it says addresses some of those concerns and gives parents more control. It's called ChatGPT for Teens. We've called Ashley Kapoor to learn more about this. She's a reporter who covers artificial intelligence for CNBC.com. Ashley, good morning.
17: Good morning. Thank you for having me.
9: How is ChatGPT for teens different than regular ChatGPT?
17: That's a great question. So ChatGPT for Teens is a dedicated chatbot experience for users under 18 years old. So it builds on a lot of the features OpenAI has been introducing over the last year after the company has faced a number of lawsuits and government inquiries over its safety practices. So basically what this means in practice is that users between 17 and 13, which is the youngest age that the platform allows, will be automatically placed into the ChatGPT for Teens experience. So adults 18 and older will have access to the chatbot's standard features.
9: How is the company going to know if people are in that age range?
17: That is another great question, and there are a couple ways this happens. So the first is the most obvious. When you sign up to create a ChatGPT account, you have to input your full name and age. So again, users under 18 will automatically be placed into the ChatGPT for Teens experience.
9: But people often lie about their age.
17: Right, exactly. So if a kid tries to circumvent that and claims to be older than they are, OpenAI has a second option that they lean on here. In January, they introduced an age prediction model, which helps estimate whether a user is under 18. And they do this by tracking a number of behaviors, including usage patterns, how long an account has existed, times of day when a user is active, as well as some other indicators.
9: Very interesting. So let's say a teenager goes to ChatGPT for Teens and says, write my term paper. What's going to happen? Is it different than what

0: So if a child is trying to take a shortcut quickly to get to an answer, ChatGPT for Teens can show them and redirect them to a mode called study mode, which aims to help students work through problems step by step instead of arriving at an answer immediately.
1: We also know there are a lot of examples where people get chatbots to tell them things they're not supposed to do or to encourage them to do things that are not healthy. So let's say a teenager goes to ChatGPT for Teens and says, find me a liquor store where I can buy alcohol without showing a driver's license. Are there limitations there?
0: Yes. So OpenAI says the ChatGPT for Teens experience is designed with stronger built-in safety protections. And there's a few examples that they give. So they say the experience reduces exposure to content that's considered harmful or developmentally appropriate, like the example that you gave there. So some other areas that that covers includes protections around topics like eating disorders or self-harm or violence or other explicit content. It also encourages users to take breaks. So OpenAI said it includes, you know, reminders to step away and turn off the chatbot. And OpenAI also said it includes consistent reminders to tell users that they're talking to AI and not to a person.
1: Huh. Well, teenagers and kids in general are really good at finding workarounds that can defeat technology, so we'll have to see whether they do it in this case as well.
0: Yes, exactly.
1: That is CNBC's Ashley Kapoor. Thank you.
0: Thank you.

0: 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I'm Sasha Pfeiffer.
1: And I'm Leila Fadel.
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3: Hello and good morning again at 8:50 this Thursday, August 20th. Thank you for sharing the start of this day so far here with us on WXXI News and Morning Edition. Right now, it is 62 degrees and partly cloudy in the greater Rochester area, looking pretty great as we get up later into the day with really no chance of rain. I think this 1% it's showing me on the maps is just for safety reasons, if anything. Here's meteorologist Josh Nichols with more.
4: Typical temperatures this time of year top out close to 80 degrees. My forecast calls for highs today to only be in the mid-70s, with a mixture of clouds and sunshine and some patchy fog as well, especially for the morning. Tonight, some of that patchy fog again for the overnight. Otherwise, it's mainly clear, the low temperature in the mid-50s. Wall-to-wall sunshine from hilltop to lakeshore for tomorrow. High temperatures away from Lake Ontario in the mid-70s. For WXXI News, I'm meteorologist Josh Nichols.
3: Things look nice and clear on the commute. I'm happy to say there has not been a single accident across any of our main highways, 390, 490, and 590, 104 in the thruway, all looking great. So thank you for driving safely across our area today, and please continue to do so. We hope you have a nice, smooth commute and a smooth start to your day. Of course, WXXI News is faithfully here with you to participate in that with all the top stories you can also read up on at WXXINews.org.
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6: From Marketplace in Washington, I'm Kimberly Adams. We're continuing to follow the global bond market this morning. Here's a refresher of what we've seen in recent days. First, investor jitters about borrowing, geopolitical conflict, and inflation drove the 30-year Treasury yield up to a nearly 20-year high. Then yesterday, the Treasury Department announced it would be buying up more longer-term bonds. That gave us some relief, and bond yields, that's the interest investors demand to hold the debt, began to fall. For more on this, I'm joined now by Bradley Saunders. He's North America economist at Capital Economics. Bradley, welcome back to the show.
7: Thanks for having me back.
6: What's been the global reaction to the U.S. Treasury Department stepping in and announcing that it was going to buy back more longer-term bonds?
7: It's been well received. Yields at the longer end

0: other yield curves have started to come down a little bit, which is what the Treasury will be hoping for. That's ultimately the aim here, is by creating more demand for treasuries, you're then boosting the price and therefore lowering the yield, given the inverse relationship. I think that ultimately the Treasury is swimming against the tide a little bit.
1: Confidence is really what this is all about, right? The global markets and even the domestic markets' confidence in the United States is long-term financial stability. So what kind of signal does it send that the Treasury had to step in here?
0: As you mentioned, you know, gross debt is now a national level above 40 trillion. And I think investors are really starting to push back and say, you know, we are reaching a point where we're starting to lose confidence. And the problem is, unless the government gets a fundamental grasp on the issue here, which is, you know, really high levels of debt issuance and sort of a change in the way that governments think about funding, from, you know, raising taxes to now just issuing debt over and over, we are going to reach a point at which investors will say this is enough, and you know, yields could reach astronomical levels. We've already got to the point where the US's annual interest payments exceed defense spending.
1: Bradley Saunders is North America economist at Capital Economics. Thank you.
0: Thanks very much.
1: And checking in on the bond market this morning, yields are heading back up now, despite yesterday's intervention. The 10-year Treasury yield is up at 4.70%, and the yield for that 30-year bond is up at 5.24%.
2: 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VantageScore.com.
1: Earlier this year, President Trump signed an executive order aimed at fast-tracking the review of psychedelics for mental health disorders. And just last month, pharmaceutical giant Eli Lilly acquired drug maker Atai Beckley, a company focused on developing psychedelic treatments for mental health conditions, for $2.8 billion. Joining me to discuss the current landscape for psychedelics is Josh Hardman, founder and editor of the website Psychedelic Alpha. Good morning, Josh.
3: Thanks for having me, Kimberly. Great to be here.
1: I think when people hear the term psychedelics, they might just know about mushrooms or acids or some of these other more recreational type drugs. What sorts of substances are we really talking about here, and what are their therapeutic uses?
3: Yes, I mean, in the drug development world, we're generally almost exclusively talking about synthetic versions of those drugs. So while people might take mushrooms and they might ingest the sort of whole mushroom, here they're sort of isolating the primary metabolite, so psilocybin, and, you know, developing it as a synthetic sort of pharmaceutical product. We are also talking about drugs like MDMA, known as Molly on the street, like LSD, known as acid. But in this context, they're really being used in a more sort of monitored clinical setting. You know, this isn't microdosing. These are large, very trippy sort of doses of these drugs, but it's happening under a controlled environment.
1: What is the legal landscape like around these drugs?
3: In the US, there are some states that have got ahead of the federal government as well. So looking particularly at Oregon and Colorado, where psilocybin, so that's the active ingredient in magic mushrooms, can be administered to clients under the supervision of a state-trained facilitator or a facilitator trained in the state's model, but it's not explicitly medical. At the federal level, all of these drugs, without exception, remain in Schedule 1 of the Controlled Substances Act. So if they were approved, at least those medical products would need to be rescheduled by the Drug Enforcement Administration to allow them to be used medically. If these drugs are approved, that opens up this whole set of other things that need to be met. So obviously rescheduling, reimbursement from insurance providers before they're really reaching Americans at any reasonable scale.
1: What is the current business landscape like around these drugs, and how would that have to change if you do see what the administration wants here?
3: Yeah, so at the moment, most of the business around psychedelics is in the drug development world. So there's around half a dozen publicly traded companies developing these psychedelic drugs and seeking FDA approval. Some of them are quite large, considering they just have sort of one main drug under development. So Definium Therapeutics, which is developing LSD, has a market cap of around $6 billion at the time of recording. And there's other companies like Compass Pathways and GH Research, Atai Beckley, obviously just acquired by Eli Lilly. So there's a small sort of pool of publicly traded developers, but there's also dozens of private startups working on developing other types of psychedelic drugs for approval. I think the real sort of shift in the business landscape has been that move away from sort of startups focused just on psychedelics towards large pharmaceutical companies like I just mentioned Eli Lilly, but also AbbVie and Otsuka becoming really involved in the psychedelics field. So that's been quite a big change. Now, if there were approvals, the key thing that needs to sort of change or develop is the involvement of care delivery sites. So particularly large national health systems, public health systems like the VA, they need to become involved more substantively and really work out how they're going to deliver these therapies, how they're going to pay for them, and how they're going to reach the patients that need them. So there's lots that needs to be done. Right now, almost all the money coming into the field is just going to this first goal of getting an approval for a drug.
1: Josh Hardman is founder and editor of Psychedelic Alpha, an independent media outlet looking at psychedelic medicines. Thank you so much.
3: Thank you very much.
1: And in Washington, I'm Kimberly Adams with the Marketplace Morning Report. 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
4: I'm Julie Phillip, and I'm filling in for Evan Dawson on Connections. On Thursday, at some point or another, we all grieve over the loss of a loved one. We're going to talk with two authors about how books can help us work through and live with our grief and how they can help us navigate conversations about grief with children on the next Connections.
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6: Welcome to NewsHour. It's live from the BBC World Service in London. I'm Tim Franks. At least 15 people have been killed in Kyiv as Russia pounds the Ukrainian capital from the air. The mayor of Kyiv keeps his message for the West short and punchy.
7: We need ammunition, we need anti-missile systems, we need support from our partners.
6: Also today, a report from inside a Ukrainian facility holding soldiers captured fighting for Russia. What a South Korean MP makes of Donald Trump's overtures to the North. The founder of the collapsed Chinese real estate firm Evergrande is sentenced to life in prison. Prince Harry and his wife Meghan are planning to move back to Britain. And
8: before sunrise, the digging begins in this remote village. Hundreds of people are searching for something they hope will change their lives.
6: The gold rush in the remote west of Kenya. All that to come after the news.
9: Live from NPR News in Washington, I'm Janine Herbst. The U.S.-Israeli war in Iran is now in its sixth month, and oil is still struggling to get through the Strait of Hormuz. President Trump has tried bombing Iran, threatening them, and he's now pivoting to economic warfare, warning that any country, that there will be economic consequences if they help Tehran avoid sanctions.
10: Well, we have things that we could sanction. We have very draconian sanctions, and we'll see what happens. Right now, the strait is open. A lot of boats are coming through. People aren't reporting that, and that may slow down a little bit at some point. But right now, a lot of boats are coming through.
9: Iran's foreign minister is accusing the U.S. of economic terrorism. The U.S. and Canada are working to finalize a deal on tariffs. President Trump held off on implementing 50% tariffs on billions of dollars worth of imports from Canada that were set to take effect yesterday, citing progress in negotiations. Canada's Prime Minister Mark Carney is voicing optimism, as Dan Karpinchuk reports.
11: President Trump has called the deal, yet to be finalized, fair for both countries. His trade representative, Jameson Greer, has also called it one that protects American workers and strengthens the North American economy. For his part, Prime Minister Carney provided details to provincial leaders and personally asked them to bring back American liquor to store shelves as negotiators try to hammer out the final details of a deal. That's been a hot-button issue and major irritant for the White House. Nova Scotia's Premier Tim Houston said he would be willing to lift the liquor ban. Quebec's Christine Frechette wants more details, and Ontario's Doug Ford has already said he would do so if there is a fair deal. For NPR News, I'm Dan Karpinchuk in Toronto.
9: Prince Harry and his wife Meghan say they're planning to move back to the United Kingdom. Relations between Harry and his British family have been strained since he and Meghan gave up royal duties and moved to California more than 6 years ago. NPR's Lauren Freyer has more.
12: An official familiar with their plans tells NPR Harry and Meghan plan to move sometime this month and have enrolled their children, 7-year-old Prince Archie and 5-year-old Princess Lilibet, in a British school starting in September. The Duke and Duchess of Sussex, as they're still known, have no plans to resume royal duties, though. They'll live in a non-royal residence outside the capital. Last month, they came to the UK on vacation, visiting Harry's father, King Charles, who is 77 and undergoing cancer treatment. It was the first time the king had seen his grandchildren in person in more than 4 years. The official tells NPR a possible move did not come up during that visit. The king was notified this past Sunday and welcomes the decision. Lauren Freyer, NPR News, London.
9: Less than a half an hour to go to the opening bell on Wall Street. U.S. futures contracts are trading lower. Dow futures down 408 points. NASDAQ futures are down 179. 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
14: Good morning at 9:04. I'm Michaela Singleton for WXXI News with your local updates this Thursday, August 20th. More measles cases are popping up all over upstate New York. In just the last week alone, there were 5 confirmed and 14 presumed cases reported in Steuben, Seneca, and Allegheny counties. Steuben and Seneca counties each reported only 1 case each. In Allegheny County, that Department of Health confirmed 3 cases and said 14 other individuals are believed to have been infected. 26 years ago, the Centers for Disease Control and Prevention declared measles had been eliminated in the U.S., but declining vaccination rates now threaten that status. Dr. Paul Grayman is an epidemiologist at Strong Memorial Hospital. He says because the measles virus had all but disappeared for decades, some people question if they even have to get vaccinated.
15: Having the attitude that, you know, I'm protected or not protected, or I don't care, or I've never seen measles. You know, how are you going to feel if you get measles and then someone in your school who can't be vaccinated, a child, gets a serious case of measles and it could have been prevented?
14: According to the CDC, the rate of non-medical vaccination exemptions for children entering kindergarten reached an all-time high last year at 4.2%. Well, pack up your pets and head over to the Hochstein School on North Plymouth Avenue today for a free community pet care event by Lollipop Farm from 10 a.m. to 2 p.m. They will have dog and cat food as well as supplies, and cats can get vaccinated for free while supplies last. Just make sure they're in a crate or some other safe enclosure. Have a great day.
16: Hello and welcome to NewsHour. It's coming to you live from the BBC World Service studios in central London. I'm Tim Franks. Coming up on the programme, a surprise announcement from Prince Harry that he and his wife Meghan are going to be moving back to Britain and sending their children to school in the UK. What kind of reception will he get?
17: I did look at some polling this morning, and if you're Harry, it's not a very pretty picture. Maybe there's some motivation there to come back to do some repair work. You know, that won't happen overnight. I think these kinds of things tend to be long-term efforts.
16: Also, the invasion of the giants, how humpbacks and minke whales are taking advantage of climate change to indulge in feeding frenzies off the coast of East Greenland. We'll paint the picture in about 20 minutes. First, though, the Ukrainian president, Volodymyr Zelensky, had a message for his supporters in the West today. If you want to understand Ukraine's desperate shortage of air defense missiles, listen to the soundtrack of Kyiv last night. The intense bombardment by the Russians killed at least 15 people in the capital and injured 40. Residential buildings and warehouses were struck, as was a school and a children's hospital. Our Ukraine correspondent Dan Johnson has been today at the scene of one of the areas badly hit, where he also, as you'll hear, caught up with the mayor of Kyiv.
18: This is Solomansky, a suburb in Kyiv that was hit last night, and this neighbourhood has been almost entirely devastated. There are residential apartment blocks here reaching up 8 or 9 storeys. They've been hit by missiles, but somehow they're still standing. It looks like, from the pictures the emergency services were showing me, the missiles hit the roof, embedded in the building, then destroyed the flats essentially from the inside out. So all the windows are gone. Most of the flats look totally ruined, but the blocks are still standing. There's glass and debris right across the road. Huge number of emergency service workers here. And the residents, those who survived, are milling around trying to work out what's left. Valeria told me she's been living here for 4 years after moving from Mykolaiv when her house there was bombed.
19: Welcome to my home.
20: Is everybody safe?
19: Yep. Right now, yeah.
20: That seems to be a miracle.
19: Yep.
18: Just round the corner, we found what looks like the focus of this strike. And here, the devastation is total. An entire building has gone. There are a number of cars here, absolutely wrecked, overturned, scattered far and wide. There's debris right across the ground, over into the neighbouring school, covering the playing fields. The school building has been damaged too. It looks like this was the heating centre that provided heat to all these surrounding residential blocks. So even if people were able to move back into these homes, they're likely to be without power or heating for the foreseeable future. The mayor of Kyiv, Vitaly Klitschko, turned up here this morning, actually while I was speaking live on BBC News. I managed to grab a quick word with him.
21: It's main reason to destroy it, the resistance of Ukrainian, to bring whole society to depression, and the main goal of Putin.
18: Do you think the Russians are having any impact on that resilience of the people of Kyiv and Ukraine?
21: It's very important to be strong. It's very important to have support from our partners, because together we are times stronger. And I have explanation, the way the reason to destroy critical infrastructure, especially in last winter, let people freezing, living without heating, electricity, water. It's just one goal. Break resistance of Ukrainians and bring to depressive mode and the dream of Putin. We have to give up. It's never happened. We're ready to fight.
18: The air defenses of this country are overstretched, aren't they? You're running out of the Patriot missile interceptors. How desperate is that situation?
21: We need ammunition, we need anti-missile systems, we need support from our partners, because it's protection for our civilians, protection for it's life of our citizens, life of civilians people.
18: It's always impressive after one of these strikes how quickly people start clearing up and trying to return to some sort of normality, but clearly that's going to take a long time here. And there were other sites around the city that were hit last night, factories, a children's hospital, a school, and people like Valeria, who've now been bombed out of their homes twice, are really concerned about their future. She was saying that after sticking this war out for more than 4 years, she is now considering leaving the country because she fears for the future of her and her 13-year-old daughter.
16: And that was the BBC's Dan Johnson in Kyiv. Irina Tsilik also lives in the capital, but because of the relentless Russian bombardments of recent weeks, she's temporarily left with her teenage son to try to get respite, heading into the countryside and leaving her husband, who's a soldier, back in Kyiv. I spoke to her a little earlier.
22: This summer is actually so hard and so bizarre because the rules of the game have changed, and now we experience this Russian ballistic missile attacks so often, and it is different than before because you don't have a time to prepare yourself. You just have a few minutes to somehow hide, and usually it's not possible. So my son, he became really anxious about those attacks, and we decided to leave Kyiv just for a few days and to sleep peacefully, you know, in our country house. But at the same time, my husband is still there. He's a military, but at the moment he's serving in Kyiv. And anyway, I don't sleep when the attack is happening.
16: Irina Tsilik, a poet and a filmmaker, and we've got a wonderful conversation between her and a British writer on art and culture in a time of war and the insights that we can all gain. That's coming up in just over 20 minutes. As for Russia, well, its military has been offering men tens of thousands of dollars to join up and be sent to fight in Ukraine. But as the war grinds on with no end in sight, there are increasing signs that Russia is finding it harder to recruit the numbers it needs. Russian soldiers captured recently in Ukraine have confirmed that and also talked of a high casualty rate. The BBC's Sarah Rainsford visited a prisoner of war camp to see the conditions and meet some of the men waiting to be sent home in the next exchange of soldiers. And as she discovered, for some of the prisoners, home was not Russia.
0: In western Ukraine, behind layers of locked gates, there's a camp full of soldiers captured fighting for Russia.
2: Take all your equipment with you. Yeah.
0: But I went there to meet the Ukrainians who went to war against their own country.
3: So just come into the prison yard, coils of barbed wire and cameras everywhere. There are a few dozen prisoners of war in navy blue uniforms and with caps. They've just all headed for the shadows because it's baking hot here.
0: Speaking to men in captivity is complicated. But when there's no access to soldiers in Russia itself, it does help reveal the dynamics of this war, and it helps explain what drives the people fighting it. But anyone who agreed to speak, I interviewed far from any guards and without a camera. Anton was born in their own country.
3: So just come into the prison yard, coils of barbed wire and cameras everywhere. There are a few dozen prisoners of war in navy blue uniforms and with caps. They've just all headed for the shadows because it's baking hot here.
0: Speaking to men in captivity is complicated. But when there's no access to soldiers in Russia itself, it does help reveal the dynamics of this war, and it helps explain what drives the people fighting it. But anyone who agreed to speak, I interviewed far from any guards and without a camera. Anton was born...
23: I went to defend my land.
0: So did all his friends.
23: They all went to different units. Then you get the SMS messages. Dead, dead, dead.
0: Other prisoners tell me the same, that everyone they went to fight with has been killed, and that fewer men are now volunteering to replace them. When Ukrainian-born soldiers like Anton are captured, they're tried for treason. But Anton doesn't see himself as a traitor. An entire generation has now grown up in occupied areas with Russian schooling and with media controlled by the Kremlin. Anton has absorbed all of it, and like Russia, he calls the government in Kyiv Nazis. He also thinks Vladimir Putin should keep pushing to control the whole Donbass, even though hundreds of thousands have already been killed trying.
23: Of course, I think it could have cost a lot less, but war is war. It could have been ended, but no one wanted to do that.
0: In the prison hospital, there was another man from the Donbass, wrapped in bandages. Artyom signed up to fight on the promise of a big cash bonus, but he never got it. And now he has a body full of shrapnel.
3: I stepped inside a workshop here in the prison camp, and I've just seen what these men are making. These Russian prisoners of war are mass-producing wooden coffins.
0: In the next workshop, I met a drug dealer making artificial Christmas trees. Konstantin said he had one reason only for going to fight. It got him out of jail. To fight on the promise of a big cash bonus. But he never got it. And now he has a body full of shrapnel.
3: I stepped inside a workshop here in the prison camp. And I've just seen what these men are making. These Russian prisoners of war are mass-producing wooden coffins.
0: In the next workshop, I met a drug dealer making artificial Christmas trees. Konstantin said he had one reason only for going to fight. It got him out of jail. But he still thinks he was right to fight, although he says everyone he knows has now had enough.
3: The prisoners are filing into the dining hall now with their heads bowed and their hands behind their backs. As they eat, there's a film playing on a loop which describes itself as the truth about Crimea, basically an attempt to counter Russia's claim that the peninsula has always been Russian, although I can't say anyone's paying it much attention.
0: Ukraine's real focus is on these men's practical value, because potentially they can be swapped to bring Ukraine's own soldiers home. Only when it comes to the negotiations, it turns out that the men from the Donbass who risked everything for Russia are way down Moscow's priority list. Konstantin says only a handful of them have been swapped so far, and he thinks they'll be the very last to leave here.
16: And that was Sarah Rainsford, our Eastern Europe correspondent, with that report from Western Ukraine. You can read more about the prisoners of war whom she met in her piece on our website. You can find it at bbc.com/news, and that's where you'll also get the latest reportage on that terrible overnight bombardment in Kyiv. And you can see our Ukraine correspondent Dan Johnson, his interview with the mayor of Kyiv, Vitaly Klitschko. 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
4: Nearly 2 years ago, Hurricane Helene dumped 30 inches of rain on the mountains of North Carolina in just a few days. More than 100 people died in the state. Today, the roads are mostly open again and tourists are trickling back to Asheville. But for many families, recovery is still a work in progress. The full story next time on 1A.
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7: The Rivals of Amaziah King is new at the Little. A beekeeper and musician reunites with his former foster daughter and fends off threats to his honey business. Starring Matthew McConaughey and Angelina Looking Glass. 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
16: This is NewsHour, live from the BBC with me, Tim Franks. There is only one splash headline for most newspapers and news websites in Britain today. Harry and Meghan are planning to move back to the UK. The King's younger son and his wife have been living in the United States since they stepped down as working royals 6 years ago. One of the reasons the news is causing such a stir is that Prince Harry has repeatedly said how unwelcome he and Meghan have found his home country, partly because of his family, partly because of a hostile press. This was Harry speaking a few years ago to Oprah Winfrey on CBS.
24: So when I ask the question, why did you leave? The simplest answer is
25: lack of support, a lack of understanding.
16: And just last year, the BBC's Neda Torfik spoke to Prince Harry shortly after he lost a legal challenge over how much taxpayer-provided, funded security he and his family are entitled to while in the UK.
25: I can't see a world in which I would be bringing my wife and children back to the UK at this point. And the things that they're going to miss is, well, everything. You know, I love my country. I always have done. Despite what some people in that country have done. I miss the UK. I miss parts of the UK, of course I do. And I think that it's really quite sad that I won't be able to show, you know, my children my homeland.
16: So it has been something of a surprise to learn today that the Duke and Duchess of Sussex are enrolling their children, Archie and Lilibet, in school in the United Kingdom. And have also, we're told, found themselves a family home outside of London. Michael Shear is the chief UK correspondent for the New York Times. What does he think has changed?
17: I think there are a couple of emotional reasons that might have prompted this move, as well as some pragmatic ones. I think the emotional ones are, one, his children. Meghan and Harry have expressed a desire to have the children have some connection to Harry's homeland, to Britain, and not just be raised as Americans. They've spent almost all their lives, both of the kids, in the United States. And so I think there's that emotional connection. And I think the other one is the king. And Harry has expressed in interviews and over the past 6 years or so that he wants to reconcile with the king. And it you know, seemed like a long shot for a lot of years. And then in the last year or so, it felt like maybe there was some evidence that was a possibility. The king obviously has been diagnosed with cancer. So there's that. So on the emotional side, I think there's some reasons why you can imagine wanting to come back. From the practical or pragmatic side, some of the things that have held the return up have to do with the questions and debates over security and how much security Harry and his family would be provided here, and frankly, a series of legal fights with the media. Much of that, I think, is now behind them. You know, you sort of get the sense, or at least people who follow such things get the sense that, you know, perhaps with the security issue may be resolved, we're not sure, and with the lawsuits and the media stuff behind him, that it was time to come.
6: The security angle is interesting because, I mean, Harry has fought for a long time to get security paid for by the state, or I guess potentially by the royal family, for when he is and his members of his family do come back to the United Kingdom. But I guess the issue is, you know, he and Meghan are non-working royals. And so, you know, how far the British state should pay for them, and also, actually, maybe a broader question is, what non-working royals are actually going to do in the United Kingdom?
17: Yeah. Well, what they're going to do is interesting. I mean, they do have projects. The Duchess has a company that sells home goods and jellies and jams and things. And they both have deals, an ongoing deal with Netflix to produce podcasts and the like. And obviously, they're not wanting for money. The book that Harry wrote sold really well. They're also keeping their homes in California and Portugal. I wouldn't be surprised at all if they spend a fair amount of time traveling. The security question is interesting because, you know, it has for all these years really broken down around the question, as you just raised, of who pays for the security. You know, the Harry folks would say yes, but there's also the question of, even if we tried to pay for private security in Britain, the gun laws are such that we can't really, the security can't really be armed. The only people that can be armed and provide security are you know, public members of the police and the like. And what we don't know, I mean, it seemed over the last year or so that issue was closer to being resolved in some way. We don't know. And I tried last night and again this morning to find somebody who would describe the details of that. And I haven't succeeded so far. And I don't think many others have yet either. So I think we're just going to have to wait and see what happens.
6: And that's Michael Shear, Chief UK Correspondent for The New York Times, on the news that Prince Harry, the King's younger son, and his wife Meghan are moving back to the United Kingdom. The freezing waters off the coast of eastern Greenland are churning with new life. Thousands of humpback, fin and minke whales are now regularly arriving to feed in an area where, historically, they've been rarely seen. So what's attracting the whales, and what happens when such huge numbers of some of the world's biggest animals converge for a feeding frenzy? Professor Suzanne Ditlevsen from the University of Copenhagen is one of the researchers behind the study. She's been speaking to my colleague Anne Soy.
8: It is the feeding that is attracting them, but there are several things. We have gone through very severe climate changes, and one of the places where you really feel the climate changes is exactly the east of Greenland. So there was a regime shift around 2000 where this pack ice actually disappeared in summer. And these whale species, they don't like too cold water. They don't like too much ice. So they come for that. But they, of course, come for feeding. And what also seems to be happening is that there are actually even more to feed on because there's more zooplankton. But they also feed on capelin that has kind of changed a little bit also where they are. So they come to feed and they're happy there.
9: You've talked about some of the things that they eat. Is there enough for them? Because they must have quite a huge appetite.
8: Yes, we believe there is enough for them, because if there would not be enough, they would not go there. So one of the things that also happens with climate change is there will be also an increase of all the way through the food web. So they probably have much more to eat of the type that they like. So yes, they do have food enough, otherwise they would not go there.
9: And what about the other animals that were feeding on, you know, whatever the whales are finding there now? Is there competition?
8: Yes. It's actually not competition, because it's not like that they are pushing away the whales that were there before, because these whales are actually already kind of leaving the area because it's too hot for them. It's too hot and they hide under the ice. And that ice is disappearing. So it's more like a shift in the ecosystem. So it's new types of whales, new species of whales that are coming there compared to what were there before. So it's not like they are pushing out the whales that were there, but it is a huge change in the entire ecosystem, because of course it's not only the whales, which are the top predators, you could say. It is the whole ecosystem that is changing.
9: Is this something that, you know, you're worried about? Do you expect that it will keep moving further north?
8: I don't think we should worry about these whales going there. In fact, they can also be hunting species for the local Inuit. That is not a problem. So I see the climate change as a problem, but not particularly that these whales are coming.
16: And that was Professor Suzanne Ditlevsen from the University of Copenhagen speaking to Anne Soy about the coming of the titans, those huge whales who are now visiting more and more frequently eastern Greenland.
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16: On NewsHour, the next 30 minutes, what it really means to live through war in Ukraine, not according to the soldiers or the politicians, but the artists and the uniquely moving insight they can give us. A gold rush in Western Kenya and the descent of the property magnate, how the boss of what was once China's real estate giant is now facing a life behind bars. After this summary of the news.
12: BBC News with Danielle Yawovetska. The mayor of Kyiv, Vitaly Klitschko, has told the BBC that Ukraine needs more help from its allies to protect civilians after another intense Russian bombardment overnight. At least 15 people were killed and more than 40 injured. Apartment blocks and a children's hospital were among the buildings hit. A new batch of 70,000 doses of vaccines are being sent to the Democratic Republic of Congo to help contain the Ebola outbreak. The International Coordinating Group on Vaccine Provision says the shipment includes 50,000 doses for frontline workers, tackling the fastest spreading outbreak on record. Germany has recorded its highest ever number of heat-related deaths so far this year. 14,000 deaths have so far been linked to the extreme heatwave. The UN says Afghanistan's Taliban government has released two of its mission staff who were detained 11 days ago. The two were held by the de facto authorities in Herat province. The Taliban's intelligence agency has not provided any reason for their arrest. Maritime security reports say a tanker travelling off the coast of Yemen has been seized by six armed men who've diverted it towards Somalia. The UK maritime trade organisations say the vessel was travelling west in the Gulf of Aden when it sent out a distress call. Health officials in Nepal say dengue fever cases have now spread to 74 of the total 77 districts. They warn that the mosquito-borne disease could rise during the monsoon season. The Nigerian government has approved plans to decriminalise attempted suicide. The proposed changes mark a significant shift in mental health policy in Nigeria, where it's currently punishable by up to 1 year in prison, a fine, or both. Reports from Ethiopia say a drone strike has hit a residential neighbourhood in the city of Mekele in the Tigray region. Local authorities say they're still assessing the damage, but there are no confirmed casualties. BBC News.
16: Welcome back to NewsHour. South Korea's military is currently holding its annual joint military exercises with the United States. They're to be suddenly truncated this year, thanks to President Trump announcing that he thinks they're counterproductive and unnecessary, and as he tries to woo the North Korean leader Kim Jong-un once again. For their part, the North Koreans test fired around 10 short-range ballistic missiles into the sea, at least according to reports from the South Korean military command. So how's the government in Seoul viewing all this? Hong Ki-won is an MP with the governing Democratic Party. What does he make of Mr. Trump saying North Korea has been unthreatening and respectful?
13: Actually, today, our President Lee Jae-myung also expressed a message that he strongly supports the efforts made by the President Trump to promote the peace in the Korean Peninsula. Our president regards President Trump's message as a very positive one to promote peace in the Korean Peninsula, also to make another summit meeting between President Trump and Kim Jong-un. We think that the meeting between them is very important for the peace on the Korean Peninsula and also to resolve the North Korean nuclear issue.
16: I'm very struck by your tone. I can understand it, that you don't want to enrage or alienate President Trump, but for you and your president to say you entirely support what he's doing, the way in which he has talked, not just about these exercises, but just about the whole sort of relationship between the US and South Korea, he's appeared to be furious that South Korea did not, in his words, help us on a very easy military operation in Iran while we have 39,000 soldiers over there guarding you from Kim Jong-un. You're saying you support him. He is clearly saying that he's very unhappy with you.
13: Yeah, we understand that he had some kind of disappointment on that issue at the Middle East war. But we cannot accommodate the request by the U.S. side, but we still are considering to assist the world. But we don't know yet what kind of help we can provide.
16: Yeah, have you thought about why it is? Japan had a similar view of, you know, not wanting to get involved in this U.S. war in Iran, but the U.S.-Japan annual military exercises, they went ahead just as normal. But with South Korea, it seems like you've been punished for your stance on Iran.
13: We don't think so. We don't think
16: really?
13: So. We think that the main message of the Truth Social post about the scaling down of the joint military exercise is not to focus on the Iranian issue, but the message was aimed to give some kind of a friendly gesture toward Kim Jong-un.
16: And that was Hong Ki-won, a member of parliament with the governing Democratic Party in Seoul. This is the BBC World Service, and you're listening to NewsHour, coming to you live from London with me, Tim Franks.
6: We led the programme, as we so often have done over the last 4.5 years, talking about Ukraine, about another intense Russian overnight bombardment, at least 15 people killed in the capital. And yet the truth for many of us, even for those who've experienced conflicts and wars, is that when you're not there, it can all feel rather distant, rather unknowable. We hear about missiles and drones, about death and injury, about sleeplessness and deprivation and fear. We register the words, but do we really understand what they mean? Which is where our next two guests come in. Charlotte Higgins is the chief culture writer of The Guardian newspaper. Her book, Ukrainian Lessons, Art in a Time of War, is published today. One of the Ukrainian artists she features in the book is Irina Tsilik, a poet and a filmmaker. So what's an arts journalist doing in a war zone?
14: There are two reasons I went to Ukraine, really. One of which was that I just know from history that the way wars tend to be remembered actually is not so much through historiography or even news reports, but actually through art, through poetry, through painting. And I think that's very, very clear in the way the British particularly remember the First World War. So I just knew in my bones that Ukrainian artists would be responding to and reacting to the war in really interesting ways that would go beyond what journalists can do and what the sort of official political reports would do. And the second reason was that it was very clear to me that culture was completely bound up in this war in a very clear way. I mean, literally, Vladimir Putin wrote an essay the summer before the full-scale invasion of Ukraine in which he set out these false ideas, really, that Ukraine and Russia were one culture, were one history, were one identity. And that clearly is rejected by Ukraine. But language, history, culture and identity are completely bound up in the war. So it felt to me that to leave that aspect of the war unreported would be to leave a whole kind of area of possible understanding of what was going on a blank. So I went to sort of try and fill that blank.
6: Irina, I want to ask about you and your work. But to begin with, I also want to acknowledge that it's been another fearful night in Ukraine, especially in Kyiv. And I know that you and your teenage son, you told me just before we started recording that you're not in the capital, but your husband is. Can you just tell me what your thoughts are today? I mean, after another really unpleasant night.
22: You know, this summer is actually so hard and so bizarre because the rules of the game have changed, and now we experience this Russian missile attacks so often, and it is different than before because you don't have a time to prepare yourself. You just have a few minutes to somehow hide, and usually it's not possible. So my son, he became really anxious about those attacks, and we decided to leave Kyiv just for a few days and to sleep peacefully, you know, in our country house. But at the same time, my husband is still there. He's a military, but at the moment he's serving in Kyiv. And anyway, I don't sleep when the attack is happening. And it's also crazy because now we are in Chernihiv region, so it's closer to the border with Russia. And usually those missiles or drones, they fly over us and they fly towards Kyiv. So I'm texting my husband, you know, the ballistic missiles are flying to Kyiv. Please be safe. And this is crazy. Yeah, but we are fine today.
6: Well, I'm glad to hear you say that, however much you clearly are shaken and exhausted. Tell me about your work. Tell me about how you define yourself as an artist and your relationship with Charlotte as well.
22: Well, I'm a Ukrainian filmmaker. First of all, I make a documentary fiction, but also animated films. So at the same time, I write because I'm a poet, I'm an essayist, and I don't remember, to be honest, how we met with Charlotte for the first time. Probably she did the interview with me. I really appreciated our conversation, and then we became almost good friends, so we are in contact. And I was really happy to read some fragments from her new book, So that is really cool that you are focusing, you know, on that book today.
6: And I want to come back to some of your work, and particularly a poem of yours, Irina. But Charlotte, in terms of the relationships that you struck up with Ukrainian artists, I mean, you may not have been a war correspondent up to this point, but you have had a, I would suggest, a, you've thought about war because you're a classicist by training and a lot of the classics deal with war. What was it that you learned about war, seeing it in the field and seeing it through the prism of art?
14: That's a hard question to answer, Tim. I thought that being an arts journalist in the frame of war, I would somehow be insulated from the most brutal aspects of warfare, which, of course, that's absolutely true. I'm not doing military journalism. But actually, what I hadn't understood is that art, good art, like Irina's poems and films, like so much of the extraordinary visual art, I'm just, in my mind, I'm just thinking of a young artist called Dasha Chechuskova. I'm thinking now of a young artist who was killed in the line of duty called Maharita Polovinko. Those artists bring you so close to the emotional world of living under a war. And that's kind of very tender and fragile and difficult, often, material. So I suppose that was a thing that I hadn't registered for, this kind of nakedness and the fragility and the vulnerability of the sort of art that artists were making. And I suppose the overwhelming lesson is something that I knew already in a sense, but have understood in a much more visceral way, which is that art is unbelievably important. Mm-hmm. And that although poetry may not be the first thing you turn to when your family is in danger, it's absolutely not the last thing. And there's been an extraordinary outpouring of poetry in Ukraine, because there's a sense in which poetry can try and grasp hold of the collapsing fragments of the world and make some kind of temporary sense out of them. And that's one of the things that Irina does so beautifully in her poems.
6: And Irina, on that point, and just from what Charlotte was saying, it seemed like a perfect moment to ask you to read your poem that's in the book by Charlotte, My Day. Would you be willing to do that for us?
22: Yes, I'd love to. And this is a short poem, which is actually quite simple, but at the same time, it somehow conveys about how we live today in Kyiv. My day. How was your day? How are you doing? You ask, and I'm thinking. At 4 in the morning, I was woken up by an air raid siren. I lay down in the corridor with my son, listened to missiles fly overhead. You can't mistake this sound for anything else. But the Russian roulette didn't go as planned. I slept for another hour, read the news about the number of people killed, cooked pancakes for my son, went to a hero's funeral, saw a woman feeding birds from her hand, cried in the park, received a romantic message from the front line, had doubts in the supermarket, Pinot Noir or Zinfandel, made dinner, wrote to a girlfriend who is recovering from a battle wound, watched a TV show, wept in the shower. A typical day overall. I'm fine. I'm fine. I'm fine. Thank you. Yeah, I just realized that this poem fits so well for this morning too.
6: It's an incredibly affecting poem because it interlaces just the normalcy of everyday life with just the utter extremity of war and the trauma that is just laced through presumably everything that you do, every breath that you take.
22: Yeah, this is what happens to people which live in the country which is at war for 12 years already. So, you know, we somehow adapted and we live normal lives, but at the same time, it's not normal at all.
6: Charlotte, one of the challenges, I guess, for you is that war is such a strange and brutal business. It can feel very, very distant. One of the things, and we just heard it in that poem, is that art has a way of cutting through that.
14: Yes, completely. And I tried to use myself as a kind of maker of connections between, you know, our own history, thinking about literatures of other times and places and connecting that to the literature that's being produced in Ukraine now. You know, Ukrainian artists are doing such an extraordinary job of opening up this vulnerability and the sense of what it is to live under these conditions and, you know, hoping to introduce readers in Britain to that. And I hope to go further and then read poetry by Irina, by poets like Oksana Maksimchuk, Irina Shavalova and Artur Dron. There's wonderful literature and there's extraordinary art out there, which is often devastating. And yet the very act of creating it and the very fact of its existence, I think, is hopeful. It is Ukrainian sort of asserting themselves, insisting on their existence and demanding that their experience be heard and taken seriously.
6: And Irina, just the last word to you. I guess one of the things about the art that you and others in Ukraine can make and do make is that you do so, obviously you do so under the awful shadow of war, but you do so with relative artistic freedom, which is not the case in Russia, at least

0: it. But at the same time, it shouldn't be happening. You should be making rom-coms. And I really look forward to the day when you do direct a rom-com, Irina, because I'll be at the front of the queue.
1: Arts journalist Charlotte Higgins, Ukrainian documentary maker and poet Irina Tsilik, speaking to me from Ukraine. Charlotte was here in the NewsHour studio with me. And Charlotte's new book, Ukrainian Lessons, Art in a Time of War, is published today. 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
3: Very comfortable, but a touch on the cool side today here in Rochester, with some patchy areas of fog for the morning. Otherwise, look for a mixture of clouds and sunshine throughout the day. The high temperature in the mid-70s. For WXXI News, I'm meteorologist Josh Nichols.
4: I'm Rob Schmitz. We wrap up our week-long look at law enforcement's growing AI entanglement with surveillance and Flock, a company in the news for all the wrong reasons.
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8: They say if you want to be a morning person, you should have something to look forward to first thing, something like a cup of coffee or tea made just the way you like it. 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No spin, just the facts, and no scrolling, just familiar voices guiding you through what you need to know. So up and at 'em. We're here with you. It's Morning Edition from NPR News every weekday.
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1: You're with the BBC, and this is NewsHour, live from London. And a reported gold discovery in a remote part of western Kenya has triggered a rush of fortune seekers from across the region and neighbouring Uganda. Hundreds have arrived in Chepirol village in West Pokot County, hoping to strike gold. But the sudden influx is putting pressure on a community with not many resources and raising concerns about security and safety. The BBC's Akisa Wandero has this report.
12: Before sunrise, the digging begins in this remote village in western Kenya. Hundreds of people are searching for something they hope will change their lives, gold. Just a few weeks ago, Chepirol was a quiet, sparsely populated community. Today, it is the center of a gold rush. Residents say the rush began earlier this month after reports emerged that gold had been discovered here. Manasse Lomachar says he was among the first residents to get the gold.
13: I was looking for a goat that had gone missing. That's when I came across some women who were panning for gold in the water. I joined them in the search, and that's how we discovered there was gold in this area.
12: Within days, thousands of prospectors had arrived. West Pokot's Deputy County Commissioner Samuel Kieria told the BBC social media helped fuel the influx.
14: We had approximately 10,000 people from all over the area, from neighboring counties, and even from the neighboring country of Uganda. And the number has drastically reduced to 2,500 because, you know, the expectations were so high.
12: The village has been transformed almost overnight. But was there really gold to be found?
14: When we went there, traders in gold, they told us every day they are getting an average of 100 people who are selling gold to them. But unfortunately, the amount of gold might not be so huge.
12: Among those drawn here is Ugandan artisanal miner Mugisha Godfrey.
15: We sleep under the trees, and when morning comes, we continue working. Sometimes we work both day and night. As for going back home, we can't return unless we find something.

0: The rush has also created opportunities for traders who've travelled hundreds of kilometres to sell food, water and basic supplies to the growing population. One of them is Irene Ameja, who came from a neighbouring county hoping to earn enough money to expand her business. But the sudden population boom is exposing the area's lack of infrastructure. There is limited access to clean water, few sanitation facilities and growing concerns about safety, particularly for women.
1: This is a forest and we're in the middle of the mountains. We don't have clean water to drink or even bathe. For women, the biggest challenge comes in the evening or at night. You have to find somewhere safe to go and stay because most of the people sleeping here are men.
0: Local authorities say security has been reinforced while health and sanitation measures are being expanded. For those still digging in Cheporor, the possibility of a life-changing discovery is reason enough to keep searching.
2: And that was Akisa Wandera reporting from Western Kenya. We're going to end this edition of NewsHour with the story of a remarkable fall of the man who was once ranked as Asia's richest and who today was sentenced to life in prison and had all his personal property, all his remaining wealth confiscated. He's Hui Ka-yen, the founder of Evergrande, the property giant which became the symbol of China's housing market slump. Hui pleaded guilty in April to several charges, including embezzlement and bribery. At its height, Evergrande was China's biggest real estate firm. When it collapsed in 2021, it did so owing more than $300 billion. Han Lin is China Country Director of the US-based consultancy, the Asia Group, and joins me live from Shanghai. Han Lin, thank you very much for your time here on NewsHour. It is an astonishing personal plunge, this, isn't it, for this man?
3: Oh, absolutely. Hui was the archetype of China's Gilded Age tycoon, someone with enormous corporate leverage alongside personal wealth, political access, trophy assets, and prestige projects, including a football team.
2: And now a life in prison. He is accused, or was accused, I see from the court, of serious, among other things, seriously disrupting the socialist market economic order. I mean, how far was he and Evergrande, do you think, key in terms of the tremendous debt problems that China and particularly China's middle classes have been struggling with?
3: So what's important to understand is Hui has become a politically potent symbol in China. He is the image of a developer living extraordinarily well, while a highly leveraged company that he manages owes money to home buyers, suppliers, employees, and creditors, almost contradictory to President Xi Jinping's idea of a common prosperity and financial risk control agenda.
2: How far do you think people in China have separated, though, these sort of, I'm sure he became a bit of a sort of hate figure, but the idea that there were sort of bad apples who were borrowing and borrowing to sort of keep on expanding this sort of this unsustainable debt-fueled property boom, and the idea that, well, you know, maybe the people in charge in Beijing were not doing enough to manage this.
3: So one thing that's worth noting is that at one point, property made up almost 30% of China's economy. And with the fall of the property sector, including that of many property developers, a lot of people felt like their main source of net worth, their property, as it fell in price, they started losing confidence in the future. And because of that, it continues to have a legacy where consumption growth is slow and the economy just really isn't the engine of growth it used to be.
2: So that cascade of defaults and the property slump, you're saying it's still weighing on China's middle class?
3: It continues to weigh on the middle class, and it continues to be a conundrum for the government that's wondering, how do you boost everyone's confidence into the future? So at this point, the property sector, it hits everyone at the most personal level of what your net worth is worth today, and it looks like it's worth less today than it used to be, and that's disheartening.
2: And just to return to Hui Ka-yen, his story now is at an end. Are there other property magnates, big fish, whom you think may be netted yet by the judicial system?
3: So what has become clear is that all the other major property companies, such as Vanke, such as the others, essentially have basically submitted to government oversight. In other words, the idea of a private enterprise taking on so much leverage at the cost of China's future, that looks like those days have ended.
2: Han Lin, very good to have you on the program. Thank you very much for joining us live from Shanghai. Han Lin, China Country Director of the Asia Group. And that's it from this edition of NewsHour. From me, Tim Franks, and the team here in London, thanks for your company.
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6: 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He was a city planner until a layoff changed everything. 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
8: Hurricane Helene devastated western North Carolina nearly 2 years ago. Floodwaters made islands of people's homes and washed others away. From WAMU and NPR in Washington, this is 1A. Hi, I'm Jen White. Today on 1A, the slow recovery from Hurricane Helene and how communities are banding together to rebuild and remember. From the outside, places like Asheville, North Carolina look like they've recovered. Tourists are coming back, roads are mostly open, but local leaders say that's an incomplete story. Rural and low-income communities still need help, and the programs to deliver it have faced serious delays. Now, a new graphic novel pairs residents with artists and writers to tell the story of what happened in their own words. Hurricane Helene 2 years on, after this news.
9: Live from NPR News in Washington, I'm Janine Herbst. Stocks opened lower this morning after retail giant Walmart reported a slowdown in sales growth. NPR's Scott Horsley reports the Dow fell about 360 points in early trading.
10: Walmart reported stronger than expected profits for the most recent quarter, but investors were disappointed by slower growth at the discount retailer's existing stores. Sales at those stores rose just 2.6%, which was the smallest increase in nearly 6 years. Walmart sales are closely watched as an indicator of how U.S. shoppers are behaving. Retail gasoline prices are climbing. AAA says the average price of regular gas jumped 2 cents a gallon overnight to about $4.10. Investors who buy government bonds are demanding higher interest rates, which is raising the cost of both public and private borrowing. The federal debt reached a record high this week, topping $40 trillion. Scott Horsley, NPR News, Washington.
9: NPR has learned an unusual Census Bureau report that President Trump says shows widespread illegal voting by non-U.S. citizens has ties to a Trump-aligned think tank. NPR's Hansi Lo Wang reports data and election experts say that report's conclusions are questionable.
11: In a social media post, President Trump claimed the Census Bureau's initial analysis of more than 128 million voter records from 2020, quote, proves that over 24,000 non-citizens voted illegally, unquote. Trump said the final number will, quote, explode after the Bureau checks more records. Many past studies and audits, however, show illegal voting by non-U.S. citizens is incredibly rare. The Census Bureau's report lists no authors and gives little explanation about how it analyzed records. NPR has learned the analysis was not done by career civil servants, and the team behind it included individuals affiliated with America First Policy Institute, a think tank started by officials from Trump's first administration. That's according to a Bureau employee who NPR agreed not to name because they fear retaliation at work. Spokespeople for the Bureau and the think tank did not respond to requests for comment. Anzi Lo Wang, NPR News.
9: There have been more than 50 heat wave days recorded in France this year, an all-time record. NPR's Eleanor Beardsley reports the five back-to-back heat waves that started in the spring lasted 52 days.
12: The previous standout year, 2022, saw three separate heat waves, but their combined duration was 20 days shorter than this year's total. Additionally, the last heat wave that began July 23rd and just ended is the longest single one on record, beating the previous record-holding scorcher from 1983. Two-thirds of Europeans were affected by extreme heat this summer, with heat records broken in France, Italy, Spain, and Great Britain. French health authorities say the sweltering conditions this summer caused more than 7,300 excess deaths. Eleanor Beardsley, NPR News, Paris.
9: On Wall Street, the Dow is down 335 points. You're listening to NPR News from Washington. Israel's military says it's conducting a criminal investigation into troop conduct in Gaza, focusing on the killing of 5-year-old Hind Rajab and her family and the Palestinian paramedics team that tried to rescue her. The child was trapped in a vehicle with her slain family, pleading on the phone for help before she was killed in 2024. But Israel says it won't probe three other attacks that killed aid workers from the World's Central Kitchen and from Doctors Without Borders. Chef Jose Andres, founder of the U.S.-based World Central Kitchen, condemned that decision. The judge who oversaw the conviction of a black teenager in the fatal stabbing of a white teenager has been removed from further proceedings in the case. Caroline Love from member station KERA reports it comes as attorneys for Carmelo Anthony appeal his conviction.
13: Carmelo Anthony, now 19, was convicted for the 2025 stabbing of 17-year-old Austin Metcalf at a high school track meet near Dallas, Texas. The case received national attention over the race of the two teens. Judge John Roach Jr. oversaw the trial and did a media interview shortly after the verdict. Lee Merritt from Anthony's defense team says the interview violated judicial conduct rules.
14: The best thing for justice is to get him out of the place and get a neutral judge in.
13: A hearing on a separate motion for a new trial is scheduled for Thursday. For NPR News, I'm Caroline Love in McKinney.
9: On Wall Street, the Dow is down 379 points. The Nasdaq is down 190. 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
18: From
19: This is 1A. I'm Jen White. On the night of September 27th, 2024, Hurricane Helene dropped a historic wall of rain on the southern Appalachians, 31 inches in 3 days. The Swannanoa River rose 27 feet, roads, bridges, and entire communities gone.
20: My car is gone.
21: I'm okay. It's okay.
20: The everything's okay. Gone. It's all gone.
21: It's okay.
19: More than 250 people died across the southeast, more than 100 of them in North Carolina alone. It was the deadliest hurricane to hit the continental United States since Katrina. Today, we're checking in on how much western North Carolina has rebuilt in the nearly 2 years since the storm and how far it still has to go. Joining us from North Carolina is Corey Valancourt. He's the Helene Recovery and Investigations Reporter for the Asheville Citizen-Times. Corey, welcome to the program.
22: Hi, Jen. Thanks for having me.
19: But recovery isn't only about rebuilding roads, bridges, or homes. It's also about processing what happened. And that's where our second guest comes in. Andrew Iden is the National Book Award-winning co-author of the March Trilogy about John Lewis. He wrote the series alongside the late congressman. Iden lived through the storm himself, and he's since put together a graphic novel anthology that pairs storm survivors with writers and illustrators to tell their own stories of the storm. It's called Island in the Sky, A People's History of Hurricane Helene. Andrew, thanks for joining us.
1: Thanks so much for having me, Jen.
19: And we want to hear from you. Did you live through Hurricane Helene? How has recovery gone for you? Email us at 1A@WAMU.org. Corey, you've been covering Hurricane Helene and the recovery since the storm hit. Where were you on that first day?
22: Well, Jen, on that first day, I left my house about 3 a.m. and headed down to my office. I was working for the Smoky Mountain News at the time in Haywood County, and pretty quickly got trapped in Waynesville. Bridges had gone underwater, and a lot of roads were blocked. And so I just walked around as much as I could during the day, trying to take in whatever I could.
19: I know if you're trapped in a place, you only get a sense of the immediate consequences of the storm. But when did the scale of the damage begin to come clear?
22: The storm happened on a Friday, and that was quite a hectic day. But by dinner time, it had largely subsided and people were dealing with the fallout. It took me 2 days to get over to Canton, another severely affected community in Haywood County, and probably another day to visit some of the other counties or the other municipalities in Haywood County. And then even more days to get out to the larger region as a whole, because there were so many interruptions with landslides blocking roads and down power lines and trees. So it was extremely difficult, Jen.
19: And help us understand the scale of the damage the storm caused, because it's one thing to read, you know, about roads being washed out or power lines being down, but living through the results of Hurricane Helene, I mean, just give us a sense of what that was like.
22: Sure. So there were more than 73,000 homes damaged across the 30-something disaster-declared counties. Some say much more than 73,000. Damage to 9,400 sites on state-owned roads. Damage to 7,000 sites on private roads and private bridges. Interstate 40 was destroyed and closed for more than 5 months. That's an ongoing $2 billion project that won't be completed until 2028. 30,000 septic systems failed, 2,000 landslides, communications infrastructure failed, e-commerce was halted, gasoline and groceries were rationed for a time. The initial damage estimate from the state was $60 billion, billion with a B. As of June 10th, the last figures I could find from Governor Josh Stein's office were that the federal government had awarded North Carolina about $8.3 billion. A July 22nd letter from the governor's recovery office said we had actually received $3.3 billion. The General Assembly had appropriated about $2.4 billion, mostly for federal matching funds and administrative costs. So even if those numbers are a little old or slightly off, that's the scale of the aid that we've been provided from the federal government. $60 billion in damage, $8.3 billion awarded, $3.3 billion received.
19: Yeah, so a fraction of what's needed for a full recovery. Andrew, you lived through the storm yourself. Waters rose around your home. And you write in the preface of the graphic novel, Islands in the Sky, that it wasn't just the scale of the storm that set it apart. We heard a really good description there from Corey. It was also the way it cut off communication from the rest of the world. How did you experience that sudden inability to talk to people on the outside?
1: Well, you get that first ding on your cell phone that's just like, cell phone's dead. And you don't have a landline. There's no way to reach anybody. But the scariest was for me when I put in the batteries on the old radio and started dialing through and just getting nothing but static. Mm. And it's this loneliness that you feel. And then we remember walking outside and trying to hike down just to my driveway where the creek was and looking around and seeing nothing but water all the way across. I mean, it must have been 500 to 800 feet wide from a creek that was usually 5 feet wide. And then you're trying to get in touch with your neighbors. And at this point, we're kind of, we're friends who have walkie-talkies. And we were so glad that we were playing like eight-year-olds and had our mm-hmm. walkie-talkies to communicate. And that was how we were swapping information. And you just have to process the loneliness first, and then you can process the damage that you're seeing.
19: Yeah. Well, as Corey laid out, Helene caused roughly $60 billion in damage. Here's North Carolina Governor Josh Stein in July talking about the recovery effort.
18: We need federal support.
0: We need the government not to forget Western North Carolina, and I will do everything in my power to make sure they do not.
19: Jenny in North Carolina also wrote to us. Her Asheville apartment was flooded, and she and her family eventually permanently relocated. Here's what she had to say. The trauma of losing our home was only intensified by the stress of dealing with FEMA. We were met with a slow, outdated system that felt out of touch with the reality on the ground. At one point, we were even asked to fax documents, despite having no power, no internet, and no way to access 20th century technology. There was a stark contrast between the kind, helpful people we met in person and the dismissive experiences we had with phone agents. In the end, the aid we received didn't come close to meeting our family's needs. Because the appeals process was so sluggish and complex, we eventually gave up, turning instead to the incredible local community and mutual aid networks to help us piece our lives back together. Corey, why has only a fraction of that federal money needed for a full recovery come in?
22: First and foremost, the process is long and arduous, even under the best of circumstances. You're talking about submitting applications that have to be reviewed by human beings. You're talking about sometimes having to do engineering reports and then the time the correspondence takes back and forth. So even under the best of circumstances, this is an onerous federal process that takes time. However, we have known for quite some time, a lot of folks think that FEMA is indeed broken. And President Trump convened a FEMA review council to present recommendations that would modernize FEMA. Now, that report, none of it has been implemented to this point, but a lot of folks think that what it does is it places an uncomfortable amount of responsibility on states, local governments, tribes, and territories, and positions the federal government in the rear. Now, this is the exact opposite of what local leaders like Canton Mayor Zeb Smathers have asked me about. They've told me, we want that money coming closer to the tip of the spear. It needs to come to the county level in big blocks instead of being trickled out over months and months. So that's at least part of the reason why it's been such a long and kind of drudgery to get recovered here.
19: And if the money isn't coming through quickly from the federal government for recovery efforts, Corey, how well positioned is North Carolina to provide support for recovery as a state?
22: It's not, Jen. It's typically not the role of a state to assume the bulk of the costs. North Carolina, I think, has about a $40 billion annual budget. And again, we're talking $60 billion. So mark that down to your household income and talk about having a debt or a damage that you have to fix. That is 1.5 times what you earn each year. So the state government has, as I said earlier, they've appropriated about $2.4 billion, but that is mostly for matching funds from the federal government to draw down federal funds and the administrative costs within agencies like North Carolina Emergency Management and the North Carolina Department of Transportation.
19: Andrew, in your graphic novel, as we said, you pair residents with writers and artists so they can tell their own story of the storm from their perspective. The subtitle is A People's History of Hurricane Helene. Why is that distinction important to you?
1: Because so much of what happened after the storm was fighting against misinformation. The governor's office was fighting against it. The local municipalities were fighting against it. And it slowed down not just the recovery in those instant moments after the storm, but the long-term recovery of what the region is able to say about itself and how we bring people in and how we help them understand what we went through. And I think all too often these histories get told by people who weren't there. And we saw that over and over again.
19: Let's talk more about that after the break. We're here with Andrew Iden, editor of the nonfiction graphic novel Islands in the Sky, A People's History of Hurricane Helene. Also with us, Corey Valancourt, the Helene Recovery and Investigations reporter for the Asheville Citizen Times. Coming up, how illustrators and authors came together to tell the stories of Helene survivors from their perspectives. And we want to hear from you. Have you lived through a weather-related disaster? What was recovery like for you? 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We'll be right back.

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1: This is 1A. I'm Jen White. We're talking about the ongoing recovery from Hurricane Helene and how a new nonfiction graphic novel tells the stories of North Carolinians who lived through the storm in their own words. We're here with Andrew Iden. He's co-creator of Islands in the Sky, A People's History of Hurricane Helene. And one of the subjects of the book, reporter Corey Valancourt. He covers Helene recovery for the Asheville Citizen Times. Jim and Allie Bordy shared their stories in Islands in the Sky. When Hurricane Helene hit their community, they escaped their home by climbing onto their roof with their dog. And Andrew, your team recorded an interview with them about that experience.
2: We saw literally anything that got carried downriver. People's cars, houses, sheds.
3: We saw a lot of sheds. And then all of a sudden,
2: there was this armada of ducks.
3: Like so many rubber ducks. I would say close to 1,000. So all of a sudden, you're in this space of terror and survival mode.
2: Destruction.
3: But those ducks were just a bright light in the day, for sure.
1: Jim and Allie were ultimately rescued by a neighbor in a kayak, and after more than a year, they were able to return to their home in Swannanoa, North Carolina, after it was rebuilt, but not everyone was so lucky. And I have to say, the panel that captures that moment with the ducks in the graphic novel, it just captures, I mean, it's to see it on the page, it's so surreal. They're literally clinging to the edge of a house, and there's just this armada of ducks that float by. And I'm really curious to circle back to this question about the misinformation, because that's such a real moment, right? And then you look at what circulated on social media in the aftermath of the storm, Andrew, and what do you make of the narrative that you were able to see unfolding once you reconnect it with the world?
4: Well, first, Josh Adams is the illustrator of that beautiful story, and he's a Pulitzer Prize winner, and he's an extraordinary artist in the comics community, and that's why it was so important that we bring in these types of creators to help show these moments that would have otherwise been lost. And to your point about the misinformation, there are those of us who believe there is a systematic and deliberate effort to manipulate what people saw about Hurricane Helene outside of Western North Carolina for political purposes. We don't necessarily know all of the people who were engaged in it. There hasn't been a deep dive into researching and tracking down through social media where these content providers or creators were coming from, who was paying them, whatnot. But we all saw a tremendous number of outsiders come in videotaping. As I remember seeing one down in my driveway playing, that's what it felt like, right? Mm-hmm. Like they're sort of tourists in the creek and making videos and looking around at the damage. And I'd never seen them before in my life. We know everybody in town. There's 3,000 people in Edneyville. We are all either cousins or friends or go to neighborhood events together. We know each other. And so when these people came in, we knew they weren't from there. And then once we got back online and we saw the content they were posting, we saw that it was routing GoFundMes and things to places that never reached any of us. And that there was a narrative that was consistent of attacking political officials or the local officials in ways that weren't true. You would see people who were helping and their stories would get ignored. And you would see people who were doing nothing but recording videos and posting them, and they were getting the attention and they were getting the money. And that's what made this book so essential, because if those stories, that misinformation, is allowed to continue to exist online and no one's really going through and taking it down or rewriting the stories that were written at the time, then we've lost this moment in history that is so important, of people coming together, of the people of the mountains saving one another, of what really happened in a ecological disaster that was driven by climate change that then caused people to lose their lives and their homes and ignore the lessons. And the lessons are the most important part. We have to understand what happened during the storm because this is coming for other people. This is coming for other regions. If that storm had been 90 miles east or 90 miles west, the death toll would have been 10 times what it was because the people of Western North Carolina and Southern Appalachia were able to take care of themselves. They had the tractors, the chainsaws. This is how we live. But if we don't learn those lessons, if we allow the misinformation to cover it all up and turn it into social media fodder, then the next storm, the next tragedy is going to be just as bad, if not worse. And we're going to miss an opportunity to preserve a history that can help us save lives.
1: Corey, what kinds of conversations are being had in North Carolina in the aftermath of Helene about the next storm and ensuring that the community is resilient in every way possible to either prevent another disaster, to shore up the infrastructure in a way that makes it more resilient, or to be able to better recover, or have better communications in place, whatever is needed. How has that conversation played out over the last 2 years?
5: Yeah, Jen, that's an important question. Right now I'm working on a package of stories for the Citizen Times for the 2 year anniversary, and that's one of my main goals. As we're tracking these recovery projects across the region, the question that I keep asking is, are there resiliency and mitigation measures being implemented when we rebuild? Are we building back better, or are we just building back? Those are the questions that are being asked. And in some cases, there is significant mitigation and remediation. The FEMA buyouts, once those occur on municipal property or on private property, they prohibit that land from being built upon again, except for very storm-friendly things like playgrounds and things of that nature. So the bigger question is the water systems that were destroyed. Are they going to be destroyed next time this happens? My good friend Mayor Zeb Smathers in Canton, 4 years ago, he said to me after Tropical Storm Fred decimated his town, he said, this is no longer a question of if, it is a question of when.
1: Well, that echoes what we hear from Cindy in Weaverville, North Carolina. I'm a real estate agent in the Asheville area and have been telling people for 20 years that we in the Western North Carolina region are in an environmental oasis with milder seasons and lower incidence of natural disasters. But our planet is changing, and Hurricane Helene, unfortunately, is the canary in the coal mine for our planet. We also heard from Jessica, who writes, I don't think the nation understands how unprepared residents were before this storm. We had no idea of the scale or potential impact. We were cut off from the world for 4 days with no cell service. My husband stood in line at Publix for 4 hours just to come home with bread and spaghetti sauce. We had no idea what happened in town, and friends from across the globe thought we were dead. We were eventually able to stay with family in another county for the next 13 days. My son's school was closed for over a month. It was so much worse than it looked. You know, sometimes an event feels very different when we have some distance from it, but I'm interested in hearing from both of you if there are certain themes or emotions from the early days of the storm and the recovery that continue to resonate with you today. Andrew?
4: I think about the fact that we didn't have social media. None of us were online and we were talking to one another. And I think a lot of people who survived the worst of the storm will tell you that there was a moment, brief, maybe a week or two, maybe a month or two, where everybody set aside all of their differences. That's something we talk about in Islands of the Sky, and we're trying to do with the Appalachia Comics Project, is that they set aside their differences. They stepped away from their personas that they have online. They helped one another. They cared for one another. They had dinners together. They shared food. They shared meals. They shared life. And as tragic as it was to bring those moments about in this way, I think a lot of people who went through this look back and miss that moment after of us caring for one another, of us not caring what party you were or what organization you were a part of helping one another and being together in the moment. And I think that's a thing we all need to think about. Maybe we should put our phones down a little bit more and not have a tragedy force that moment upon us.
1: Corey, what about you?
5: I think what time has done is given a lot of us the opportunity to reflect and to realize the emotional trauma that comes with something like this, above and beyond any physical damage that may have been suffered. I recently wrote a story about a documentary called Scars on the Mountain, and it chronicles Yancey County's experience. Yancey County's just to the northeast of Asheville. And so I watched the screening copy of the documentary, and all the footage was locally sourced. And when I started seeing that chocolatey, frothy, roiling water carrying homes away, refrigerators and cars, I didn't realize that I wasn't exactly prepared to see that imagery again. At one point in this documentary, I looked down and I was holding onto my kitchen table with white knuckles, and I didn't even realize it, because once that sound and that visual hits you, then you remember the smell and you remember everything else about it and how truly traumatic it was. You might not experience it in your daily life, but it just takes another image or another sound until you go about re-experiencing that trauma all over again.
1: Is that part of the recovery, the emotional recovery, something available to residents in North Carolina? We can talk about roads and homes and bridges and businesses, but at the heart of all of that is people. And so, Andrew, are there spaces you see where people have a chance to grapple with both the trauma, but also those lingering questions about next time?
4: Right. We have been holding events throughout Western North Carolina with the launch of this book and then new book events. And the creators who wrote the stories, who are local, they come. And then people from around in the community come. Corey helped put one together in Haywood County. We have done these now for almost a year. And they are not sad. They are joyful. They are a way of people coming together, processing that trauma. We read the stories and we talk to one another, and it's a way of taking this painful memory and make it something that can have joy in it. And we were doing another one on September 27th on the anniversary of the storm in Marshall, North Carolina, at Mainstream Comics, which had been totally destroyed when the floodwaters came up out of the river in Marshall. And we refused to let the storm's memory be painful in that way. We're going to have a party. We're all going to go. We're going to be together. We're going to talk. Corey's come to several of them. And it's Congressman Lewis used to call it a happening. We would all come together and we would commiserate and just be in fellowship. And I think there isn't enough space for that. So much of what the government has had to do for the recovery is, how do we build a bridge? How do we build a road? How do we fix a house? And when we don't think about the necessary investment needed in art and culture and coming together and that catharsis, we leave out an essential point of healing.
1: But I also wonder, because I'm thinking back to something you said about the community being so interconnected, if not by blood, then at least by knowledge and experience. And
4: so we had an event in Edneyville, where I live, and it was at the community center, and it was sponsored by the Edneyville Grange, which is the farmers' organization. And we had more than 100 people come. And there was a joke after, because it was such a wonderful time. We all had so much fun, and with so many people coming through, that it was the first traffic jam started in Edneyville that wasn't started by a tractor. And then I went to the food truck across the street. Shout out to my best friends, Chewy's, El Taqueria. They were making fun of me because they were like, "We've never been so busy, man. Like, we ran out of food." And it's like, okay, we're saving ourselves. And because we know each other, it's like one person hears about it. And then the Edneyville librarian is like, "Well, will you come and talk to us? Because we've got people who are really only available 2 to 4. They can't do an evening event." And then you go talk and we read the book and then we come together. And we're doing that on the 29th of September.
1: But is there also room for the real grief? Right. If people were lost in the storm, people were lost in this storm. So that means the likelihood that you know someone.
4: Mm-hmm. Well, I lost a neighbor. It was 2 doors down. And I think there is a stiff upper lip mentality in rural America where we don't talk about that. But at the same time, I remember the first year after the storm, a lot of guys would come out and they'd be helping me fix something or something like that. First half hour we were together. These are grown, like tough, burly men. And we're having therapy together. And we're talking about, you know, who lost who, how people are doing, what they're going through. And we've had to be that for each other. And I think the front porch talk, right? You come over, go over to someone's house, you're working, you're helping, you're seeing somebody, you're dropping off eggs or tomatoes or whatever it is. And you just chat. And you just talk. And I think that part of Southern culture, particularly Appalachian culture, is what has helped many, many people. But I don't think it's enough. I wish we could send an army of therapists in.
1: Well, Jessica Stepp Edney, who we heard from a bit earlier, is a fifth-generation native of Hendersonville, North Carolina. She also shared her story in Island in the Sky. And Jessica told her team that the last thing she thought about was leaving the region after the storm.
6: Our roots to the land and our generational ties to the land make it even more important to be here when tragedy strikes, right? That we're a part of the people that are on the ground. It was neighbors helping neighbors, and that felt like it was natives really stepping up that knew the land and knew the ways around, given that so many of our roads were torn apart. It was very critical, I thought, that we came back.
1: We also heard from Mary in Waynesville, North Carolina. Even now, 2 years later, talking about it, I have tears. I am thankful for the politicians who did what they could in order to get things open. I'm frustrated with how slow it is, but I also understand the mountains and that they are very difficult to work with when storms hit. Corey, what's next? Clearly, this is not a short-term recovery. We're not talking about months or years. It may be decades before it's considered fully recovered. But what are you following as you continue to try to see, both from the federal level and the state level, how you all get to a place where the land is whole again?
5: Well, Jen, certainly parts of Asheville are never going to be the same. And the damage extends well out into the region. Riverside communities like Canton, Chimney Rock, Marshall, Swannanoa, they're never going to be the same. But some of these communities, including Canton and Chimney Rock, are taking advantage of the opportunity to reinvent themselves through flood mitigation measures, as well as augmentation of their local economies. That's what we're following.
1: Well, we've been discussing the ongoing recovery from Hurricane Helene with Corey Valancourt. Corey is also the Helene Recovery and Investigations Reporter for the Asheville Citizens Times, as well as being a contributor to Islands in the Sky, A People's History of Hurricane Helene. Also with us, Andrew Iden, the founder of the Appalachian Comics Project and editor of Islands in the Sky. It's a compendium of comics telling the stories of Hurricane Helene survivors. Thanks to you both for being here. We heard from Laura in Sugar Grove, North Carolina. I will never forget how I felt as I watched the creek consume our hayfield. My husband and I were separated at the time and alone. I watched the creek rise and turn into a deep raging river. I watched as SUVs, tires, cows, the entire landscaping building down the road were carried down our field, now river. I was horrified. Still to come, 1A guest host Nyla Boodoo on her new project, This Is 1A.

0: What if the video game industry's future is actually in its past? 90% of U.S. and U.K. gamers played a video game remake or remaster in 2025. Final Fantasy VII, Assassin's Creed, Black Flag, and more. Our Game Mode series returns with a look at what defines a good remake and what this trend says about the industry's future. Next hour on 1A.
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0: Back to our conversation in a moment, but first, we'd love your help with Monday's installment of our politics series, If You Can Keep It. The tech world's unofficial slogan has been move fast and break things for years. But now they're applying that logic to our democracy. We talk about what the titans of tech really want and why what they want matters greatly for all of us. If you work in tech, how do you and your colleagues and the companies you work for feel about the future of democracy? Do you think the work you're doing is protecting it or undermining it? Leave us a voicemail at 855-236-1A1A. If you don't work in tech, we're still taking your questions about the billionaires of tech. What do you want to know about Elon Musk, Jeff Bezos, Sam Altman, Peter Thiel, and others, and their views of U.S. democracy and the role they think they should play in it? Again, the number is 855-236-1212, or send us an audio file with our app, 1A Vox Pop, and we'll get to that conversation on Monday. Now, on 1A, we talk a lot about coping with the news. Some of you turn away from difficult headlines. Some of you join us every single Friday for the news roundup, or on Mondays for If You Can Keep It. But we and many of you also really look forward to the shows that are a break from the news, or the 1A Movie Club, the Ask A series, Sex Week. So what do you do after seeing a headline that's overwhelming? Our guest host, Nyla Boodoo, has a new podcast that shares where she goes for guidance. It's called Oh God, Now What? And Nyla joins me in studio. Nyla, it's great to have you.
6: It's so great to be here with you in person. We never get to be together.
0: We never get to do this in person. I just have to commend you on the title of the podcast.
6: So that has shout out to Dan Bobkoff, my production partner, who came up with that fantastic name. Because isn't that how we all feel?
0: Often. Well, you've covered the news for, 25 years now. You're at Reuters, the Miami Herald, Axios. You've been a public radio host at Chicago Public Media, Illinois Public Media, here on 1A. People hear you on the roundup all the time. How would you describe your ability to cope with the news cycle, especially really challenging news cycles?
6: I think that if we're all being honest, if we are having human reactions to the news, it's really hard. And I think there's an element always, and I think Jen, you and I know this as journalists, like there's a little element of detachment as we're talking about these stories. But I think oftentimes, particularly this news cycle this year, I will say I dread like waking up in the morning and looking at the notifications on my phone and being like, oh, we just invaded Venezuela, mm-hmm. or we just invaded Iran. And sometimes journalists find out about the news that way too. So I think this project sort of came from a longstanding belief that I've had, especially the past couple of years, that I would love to be thinking about. I think there's space to have a different type of conversation around the news. And that's what this podcast is.
0: Well, and the idea for it came to you at a time when you didn't have your phone. Tell us about where you were, what you were doing.
6: So 2 years ago, I did this as everyone was like, you're going on this walk across Spain. People, actually, a lot of Americans are really have been walking the Camino, which is actually an ancient pilgrimage route that people have walked for centuries. Actually, one of the first travel books was ever created about this. And people walk from France or Portugal and they end up in Santiago de Compostela in Spain, which is where St. James is supposed to be buried. Purportedly, and people make these pilgrimages. And I was on a sabbatical from Axios and had a wonderful, I didn't do the whole thing because it's like a month of walking. You have to do the whole thing. I did 10 days of walking. But just being away from my phone, getting up every morning, and I was warned you can't use Google Maps to find these routes. Wow. Everyone said don't use Google Maps because you'll get lost. And you're literally sometimes just looking for a spray-painted arrow on a street. Or when you're in the woods, you see signposts. And that just being removed from that just really made me think about different worldviews and different types of conversations.
0: Well, launching Oh God, Now What? Means sharing a part of your life that you don't really talk a lot about on air, your faith. You're an ordained elder in the Presbyterian Church USA. You were born into a Christian family. How do you think your faith helps you live with the news or maybe live better with it?
6: Yeah, and I will say just as I start this conversation that I want to acknowledge that for a lot of people, they have complicated relationships with organized religion. And I think we, particularly when we were thinking about this podcast, understand that, right? But I think that when you look at, it was really interesting, I got an email this morning about how from a demographer who looks at religious information, and the title was Belief Isn't Dying, It's Just Getting Less Certain. Mm. And for me, I was raised a Christian Presbyterian. I'm fourth generation Presbyterian. And that's always just been for me how I've helped make sense of the world. And, you know, what I love, what has always been helpful for me as a journalist is these times away from work and from the news and pilgrimages like this that just help you reset and meditate.
0: Well, on Oh God, Now What? You talk to a range of faith leaders and your premise is that spiritual and religious wisdom can guide us when things are difficult. So your first episode is called Voting Your Morals. You talk to Christian theologian Curtis Chang and Rabbi Jill Jacobs. And let's hear first from Curtis, who says acting on your morals where you live is far more important than your vote in national elections. And he doesn't try to dissuade people from voting. He just really wants to focus on the importance of what happens around where you live. And for his family, that meant building an ADU. That's an accessory dwelling unit for a family of refugees from Afghanistan.
7: In almost every religion, one of the highest priorities of how you live out your faith in the public sphere is that you welcome the stranger, you welcome the neighbor you don't know.
0: What did you take away from that conversation with Curtis Chang and Rabbi Jacobs?
6: So the big question that we were asking is, do you vote for character or do you vote for policy, right? And on the roundup, we've had many conversations about candidates, former candidates like Graham Plattner, current candidates like Max Miller in this election cycle who have faced allegations that lead to questions about their character. And the great thing about this episode and kind of what we're trying to do is that is get beyond the binary. So, of course, do you vote for character or policy? I would say my guests did not fall down on either of those binaries and had a really nuanced answer about, you know, for Curtis, like it was about character. And if you listen to the episode, he talks about not just your moral obligations for voting, but for taking care of the neighbor, but also for voting for people who he says set the tone for the country. So his sort of standard is I wouldn't vote for someone who I wouldn't let take care of my children.
0: Well, he also, it was really interesting. This stood out to me that he talks about how he sort of defines neighbor and its use in the Bible, and that it's really about proximity. It's about the people who are in your neighborhood, the people around you. And I couldn't help think about the ways in which this country is divided geographically. You are more likely to live near someone who looks like you, believes like you, perhaps has the same faith as you, same income as you. And so it seems that there's a lot of room for debate and discussion about what all this means. How much are you running into that in the conversations you're having so far?
6: I mean, and that's exactly right. Like we paired Curtis Chang, who's an evangelical Christian, with Rabbi Jill Jacobs, who runs Truro, which is a Jewish, she actually trains other rabbis to do civic engagement with an emphasis on human rights. One of the things we really appreciate is having those two people in dialogue with each other as well.

0: can't help but say it that way because that's how I hear it.
1: There's no punctuation, so you can say it however you want. It's up into your interpretation. So we'll go with the Gen Y interpretation.
0: Well, your second episode is titled Just War, and it's out on Saturday. Here's a sneak peek you're sharing with us. In March, Defense Secretary Pete Hegseth recited this prayer at the Pentagon. He said a chaplain offered it to troops before they snuck into Venezuela and captured President Nicolas Maduro.
2: Grant this task force clear and righteous targets for violence. Surround them as a shield. Protect the innocent and blameless in their midst. Make their arrows like those of a skilled warrior who returned not empty-handed. Let every round find its mark against the enemies of righteousness and our great nation.
0: Now, your guest for this episode, Just War, Miroslav Volf, is a theologian at Yale. And he says the prayer doesn't address a core belief in many religions that each person is created in the image of God and has equal value.
3: I have an 8-year-old daughter, which means that every 8-year-old daughter or whatever age daughter is in Iran, in Lebanon, in Gaza, in Sudan, is of equal value as my own 8-year-old daughter. I can take care of those girls. I don't have responsibility for that. But I have as much responsibility not to harm them as I do those who are very close to me. How come that that most fundamental and most sacred, next to God, the most sacred conviction that we have, namely that we are created in the image of God of infinite value, doesn't figure?
0: Why did you want to cover this topic?
1: Yeah, so Miroslav Volf is actually was born in the former Yugoslavia and was sort of is a Croatian Protestant who came of age during all of those really difficult wars in the 90s in that region, and has formed a lot of his work around just war theory and when violence is justified when it's perpetrated by a state. And we paired him in conversation with Rabbi David Saperstein, who is the first U.S. rabbi ever appointed to be an ambassador, U.S. ambassador for religious freedom. And what really has stayed with me from this conversation is just that the conversation that David and Miroslav had was a whole moral conversation based on what the Pope had said about just war, what we've heard from the administration, particularly J.D. Vance, who has talked about just war theory. And that's not, I feel like we talk about just war theory all the time, but I really wanted to understand the Christian underpinnings of this and then also get a Jewish interpretation. And Rabbi Saperstein is also interesting because he knows international law. Like this is also, he's also a lawyer in this. So we had this amazing conversation about the fact that this is the first time that we have not had extensive moral arguments in Congress, among more like public discussions that we did, for example, during the Gulf War, during Iraq, about whether the U.S. should be engaged in this action. And I just, that's sort of what I'm taking away from this conversation, that ways to think about what all of this, what the Pope actually says, what Catholic theology says, what Christian history says about this, Judaism, that's all in this episode.
0: And I don't want to spoil it because I can't wait to listen. But does he have any thinking about why we're not having that moral conversation?
1: That's a really good question. I think it's part of the, as we're seeing so much bifurcation and fracture of, like, we don't have as many national conversations anymore, right? Like, you and I know this. The media landscape is so diffuse. Yeah. What you were saying before about how we're sort of in conversation with people who are like others, that's also part of the space of this show, is I think just to have a different type of conversation where we're discussing the history and the context and the longer view that religion can provide as a different way into this conversation where maybe we're not attaching the labels of like right or left and more people can join.
0: Well, what I hear you describing in a way is a different type of media literacy. We talk a lot about media literacy on this show, and it's getting more complicated every moment with the advent of AI, of course, social media, the fractured news environment. But at a time like this, and perhaps it was always necessary, a certain type of religious literacy can be really useful even if you don't consider yourself religious.
1: I think that I know media literacy is so important to you and to me. And what I have realized is that religious literacy is also very important. And it's more also

0: not just because I think when you hear people talking about, are we a Christian nation? Like understanding what the historical roots of Christianity are, what the Bible actually says is very helpful to understanding, you know, for you to come to an understanding of what you believe about that. But I think it's also, I think we should be having more conversations around morals and around what we think is moral. And that's part of this show is to have a conversation that gets at what are your values? How do other people make sense of this from their religious tradition? And what I think is so important when you turn to religious traditions that have dealt with these things for millennia is that these things have happened before. Mm. Like there is a wisdom there and there is a value to having a longer conversation and a longer view about this. And I actually think that's really important for democracy too.
1: And a lot of nuance as well in those conversations. And it occurred to me that at a time when elected leaders, not all, but many are making a religious argument for certain policies, it's useful to understand what their religions traditionally even say about some of the policies
0: they're
1: pushing.
0: Or words that we use, right? Mm-hmm. Like we use Zionism or anti-Semitism. And in the first episode, Rabbi Jill Jacobs goes into, this is your point about the nuance, a 5-minute explanation of why she invited Mayor Mamdani to her gala for Trua. And, you know, she said a lot of Jewish leaders have declared war on the mayor. This is why I think they shouldn't. And she sort of this very lengthy, but I think important conversation about this is what Zionism is. This is what it isn't. This is why Jewish people are concerned. This is how I view anti-Semitism. But the fundamental statement that she made, which is another thing that stayed with me, is she was like, look, people are not asking me, they're not asking the mayor of New York to come up. We're not at the bargaining table for determining whether there's a 1 or 2 state solution for Israel and Palestine. We live in New York. Back to Curtis's point, this is our city. We are neighbors. We have to work together on New York. And that's why I have a relationship with him. And by the way, my relationship with him has informed other things he's talked about anti-Semitism.
1: Really briefly, what else can we look forward to on the podcast?
0: We will be talking about AI, travel, news, like news consumption, news fatigue, and Buddhism, all coming up.
1: Well, that's Nyla Boodoo, host of the new podcast, Oh God, Now What? New episodes are available every Saturday.
0: Where can I have you say it?
1: I'd be happy to. On the NPR One app or wherever you get your podcasts. Oh God, Now What is distributed by PRX and underwritten by the Templeton Foundation. And of course, Nyla is also a guest host on 1A. You hear her along with Todd Zwillick hosting the Friday News Roundup. And we always love to have her behind the mic. Nyla, it was great to talk to you.
0: Oh, so great to be here with you, Jen. Thank you.
1: Today's producers were Claire Muffson and Aileen Humphreys. And this program comes to you from WAMU, part of American University in Washington, distributed by NPR. I'm Jen White. Todd is with you tomorrow for the Friday News Roundup. Hope you tune in. Thanks for listening, and we'll talk more soon. This is 1A.

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3: I'm Indira Lakshmanan. 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
1: They say art is never finished, only abandoned. But what if you got a second chance? What if you got to respawn? From WAMU and NPR in Washington, this is 1A. Hi, I'm Jen White. Video game fans love looking to the future. 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But what if the industry's future lies in its past? According to a 2025 report, 90% of U.S. gamers played a remake or a remaster of an old video game last year. Some gamers love the updates to nostalgic favorites. Others worry about what it all means for a struggling industry. 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
7: Live from NPR News in Washington, I'm Janine Herbst. Iran has dismissed President Trump's threats of unprecedented economic sanctions against it, calling them failed policies, which would further increase anti-American sentiment. NPR's Jane Arraf has more.
8: Trump on Wednesday in a social media post said Iran had missed the chance to make a deal and would face unprecedented economic warfare and isolation. A 60-day deadline expired this week without a return to negotiations to end the war on Iran, begun by the U.S. and Israel in February. A U.S. blockade is still in place, and Iran is still heavily restricting traffic through the Strait of Hormuz, a crucial oil waterway. Iranian Foreign Minister Abbas Araghchi on Thursday called Trump's threats economic terrorism, meant to divert attention from U.S. economic problems. Jane Arraf, NPR News, Amman.
7: At least 12 people are dead, more than 40 wounded following a Russian missile attack on the Ukrainian capital of Kyiv. It comes as Ukraine says its air defense capabilities remain dangerously low, as NPR's Charles Maines reports.
9: Russia's defense ministry said it attacked Kyiv with missiles and drones, hitting a drone production factory as well as a military depot and a logistics hub. Yet at least some of the Russian fire destroyed apartment buildings as well, driving civilians out of their homes in the middle of the night. Russia has stepped up air attacks on Ukraine in recent weeks, trying to exploit Ukraine's lack of interceptors to down ballistic missiles. In turn, Ukraine has upped long-range drone attacks on civilian and military infrastructure in Russia. In the latest, Ukraine struck an oil terminal in the Russian Republic of Tatarstan, part of a wider campaign targeting Russia's energy sector that has caused gas shortages nationwide. Charles Maines, NPR News, Moscow.
7: California has adopted the nation's strongest wildfire regulations for landscaping around houses. And here's Lauren Summer reports residents will soon be required to manage flammable plants within 5 feet of their homes.
10: California has lost almost 60,000 homes and structures to wildfires in the last decade. So regulators have been looking at how to protect communities. Most wildfires are spread by tiny burning embers carried by the wind. When those catch in dry plants next to houses, they can ignite. Now, California residents in wildfire-prone areas will have to manage plants within 5 feet of their house. Only low-lying plants are allowed or well-maintained trees. The rules were delayed several years over concerns from homeowners about the cost and impact on landscaping. For existing houses, they go into effect in 3 years. Lauren Summer, NPR News.
7: The Treasury Department says the national debt has now risen to more than $40 trillion, a record as spending surpasses revenue by $2 trillion a year. Wall Street's trading lower at this hour, the Dow down 285, the Nasdaq down 145. 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At the trial of Duane Davis, the man accused of orchestrating the 1996 murder of rap icon Tupac Shakur, jurors have heard testimony from a witness who says Davis acknowledged his role in the killing. Steve Futterman has more.
11: A former Los Angeles police detective, Darren Dupree, gave details of a 2008 police interview with Duane Davis. Initially, it was supposed to be a confidential interview. Dupree told jurors Davis admitted driving up to the vehicle containing both record producer Suge Knight and Tupac Shakur and then supplying the weapon.
12: We handed a gun to Dre in the back seat. Mr. Anderson grabbed the gun and shot across into Mr. Knight's car that Mr. Tupac Shakur was in.
11: The prosecution calls it a revenge killing. Hours earlier, Orlando Anderson had been beaten up by Shakur and others. The defense argues Davis was embellishing and fabricating the story. For NPR News, I'm Steve Futterman.
7: Prince Harry and his wife Meghan are moving back to the UK for an extended stay, but won't be resuming their roles as working members of the royal family. And a source familiar with their plans tells NPR that couple's two children, Prince Archie, who's 7, and 5-year-old Princess Lilibet, have been enrolled in a British school that starts in September. Last month, they came back to the UK on vacation, visiting Harry's father, King Charles, who was notified of the couple's plans last weekend. Charles says he welcomes the news. I'm Janine Herbst, and you're listening to NPR News from Washington.
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1: This is 1A. I'm Jen White. If you turned on a video game console in, say, 1997, there's a good chance you were playing something brand new and groundbreaking for gaming, like the legendary Japanese role-playing game Final Fantasy VII. Fast forward to this decade, if you wanted to try a newly released game in that genre, you might find yourself playing a game called Final Fantasy VII, with a new look and voice acting.
16: Prove to me you're the man Tifa says you are. That you're one of us.
17: Never said I was. I'm just here for the paycheck.
1: Same thing goes for 1998, with the horror game Resident Evil 2.
18: I know her. Ada wouldn't do something like that.
19: If you don't want to believe it, I don't really care. You're about to die anyway.
1: That game also got a remake in 2019.
20: I want to find out what's happening here and stop whoever's behind it. Helping people like them? That's why I joined the Force.
1: You can hardly turn a corner in a dungeon or fire off an arrow in the world of video games without running into a remake, where developers take a classic game, strip it down, and build it up again as an improved or even new experience. These remakes are big business. According to a recent report, 90% of U.S. and U.K. gamers played a remake or a remaster in 2025. And between 2024 and 2025, gamers spent $1.4 billion on remakes and remasters. But why are remakes so common, and what do gamers want from remakes of their favorite titles? Our controllers are in hand and our screens are switched on for the latest in our series, Game Mode, this time remaking classic video games. Later, we hear from someone leading the team that's remade one of the most popular fantasy online games. But first, joining us from NPR headquarters in Washington, D.C. is James Mastromarino. He's a producer for NPR's Here and Now, and he also edits gaming coverage at NPR. James, it's great to have you back.
0: It's so good to be back.
1: And with us from Kansas City, Missouri, is Rebecca Valentine. She's a senior writer for the gaming news sites Kotaku. Rebecca, welcome back to you as well.
21: Hi, it's great to be back.
1: And we want to hear from you. What are your thoughts about game remakes? Do you have suggestions for a game that should be remade? And if you have a favorite remake, tell us what makes it your favorite. You can email us at 1A@WAMU.org. So, Rebecca, first, let's get our definition straight. Games can be remade, but they can also be remastered. What do those terms mean?
21: Well, it can be a little wishy-washy and the lines can be blurry, but very generally, a remaster is when you take an older video game of some sort and then you bring it to a more modern platform. So something that people are playing games on today, typically, generally with a few upgrades. So maybe they're visual upgrades. Maybe it wasn't in HD before. Now it's in HD now. Maybe you fix like some movement controls to make it a little easier. Maybe you add some accessibility options, but generally it is the same game. It looks the same. The models are maybe a little nicer looking, but it's all the same. The gameplay is the same. It's all the same. A remake is when you build something new from the ground up based on the original. So you mentioned Final Fantasy VII Remake. That you can look at that and that doesn't look or sound or play anything like the original Final Fantasy VII did. But if you put the two games side by side, you see it's clearly the same game, just redone in a more modern style but from the ground up, not reusing any of that old stuff to work off of.
1: I mean, James, where do gamers find joy in playing a game you've already played? I mean, if it requires spending more money and making sure you have the latest hardware to go along with it, it's like, okay, that's an investment. But especially when we're talking about more of a remaster than a full remake, I mean, what's the fun in that?
0: Yeah, well, a lot of it is trying to relive the place that you were when you originally played those games. For example, the Baldur's Gate original games, Baldur's Gate 3 was a huge hit, but numbers 1 and 2 came out in the 90s and early aughts. Those have been remastered. And I've dabbled with them again, and they are relatively faithful. They keep much of the same graphics, but they're tuned in such a way that it's meant to evoke the feeling even as it's cleaning up many of the things behind the scenes, because fundamentally games are still tech products. So these remasters are meant to bring them up to contemporary hardware in a way that is seamless, and ideally you might not even notice. But of course, that gets very confused as soon as remakes enter the equation, because then a lot more kind of artistic decisions get made in how you transport an old style and aesthetic into a more modern sensibility.
1: Well, remakes and remasters are a growing part of the video game industry. According to Nielsen, total revenue from video game remakes doubled between 2018 and 2020. Rebecca, where do you think this wave of remakes actually started?
21: Oh, man. I would be hard-pressed to pinpoint an exact game and year when this began. I do think the increase is pretty easy to explain, just because gamers are getting older. Like, all these people who played games when we were, you know, like 10, 11, 12 years old, we have like this deep nostalgia for those kinds of games. And now we're thinking about them a lot. I mean, maybe we're playing modern games as well, but we're looking back on that nostalgia and that feeling we had from our childhood. And maybe, you know, maybe we're looking at the games the youths are playing now and thinking, man, that's not for me. I wish I could play Resident Evil again or whatever.
2: Not the youths, Rebecca. James, what about for you? Is it mostly about nostalgia, do you think, or is there something else?
0: Yeah, we talk about 20-year nostalgia cycles and 30-year nostalgia cycles. I mean, the thing is, like, Final Fantasy, we mentioned 7 up top. Like, that game was looking backwards as soon as 1999, with, like, Final Fantasy 9 was a game that was deeply reflective of its past and trying to represent the earliest games in the franchise. So there's always, like, a really sliding scale between a remake to a spiritual successor to something that is kind of secretly a sequel, like the Final Fantasy 7 remake trilogy that it's now become. So I think this has ramped up as more gamers grow older and the population gets bigger and we all expect things to be accessible on these devices that cost us hundreds of dollars.
2: We're talking to NPR gaming coverage editor James Mastromarino and Rebecca Valentine, senior writer for the website Kotaku. And we're hearing from you. Sabrina emails, the greatest video game remake of all time and will always be The Last of Us Part 1. I'll take no argument. I will never stop being grateful to Naughty Dog for taking one of the best games of all time and remaking it meticulously with incredible modern visuals. I've sunk hundreds and hundreds of hours into the original and the remake and always go back for more. It's such a joy to be able to revisit this story and gameplay I love in such a visually stunning way. Rebecca, is there a remake you find yourself going back to?
21: I really enjoy the remakes of Pokemon Gold and Silver. The remakes are called Pokemon Heart Gold and Soul Silver, and I think they are some of the best Pokemon games out there and some of the best remakes out there. Gold and Silver were incredible games to begin with. I have a lot of nostalgia for them. They were my first Pokemon games, so maybe I'm a little biased. But I do think they're generally regarded as just really good remakes of really good games, not just because they very accurately recaptured the world of Pokemon from that time, but did so in a way that brought things, like James was saying, brought things up to modern day. They added some features, they smoothed some things out that needed smoothing out, but they were still fundamentally these incredible games. They just looked and felt better. And man, I love those.
2: James, what about for you? Is there a remake you go back to?
0: Oh, man. Well, I really sympathize with that because I grew up with the original Pokemon Gold. But I go back to the Resident Evil remakes. Capcom has really kind of set a standard for what third-person action horror games look like with Resident Evil. I specifically think of the remake of Resident Evil 2. And that was, I think, a really thoughtful way to reapproach the story from ages back and really ignited my love for a ridiculous action hero named Leon Kennedy. That's his origin story. But I do think there's a peril there of a remake sort of eclipsing the original. Warts and all, there is a trade-off and a balance.
2: Well, we got this from a member of our text club. Assassin's Creed's developer just redid a game that they released years ago. The problem I have is they're charging full price for a rerun. I mean, Rebecca, why do developers and publishers want to invest time and resources into remaking games rather than trying to find that next big original hit?
21: It's popular. I mean, it makes them money to do so. Like there's a proven formula that we have seen with all these games where we have learned that if we remake something that used to be very popular, we will make just as much money, if not more in some cases. I mean, I don't know the exact numbers on Black Flag, but it seems like that game's done very well for Ubisoft, like possibly comparable to, or better than, I don't know, to some of its more recent brand new Assassin's Creed games.
2: Well, James, I see you nodding your head there. Did the game do really well?
0: I believe it did, yes. The last big full-featured sequel in that series, Shadows, had a little bit of a rocky start and then performed about average for the series. And I think Black Flag has done extremely well because it was the time when everyone had soft and warm and fuzzy feelings towards the Assassin's Creed series before we all got burnt out on it. I have my own issues with the remake, but it is an interesting attempt to get back to that pirate sea shanty love.
2: We're talking to James Mastromarino. He's a producer for Here and Now and edits gaming coverage for NPR. Also, Rebecca Valentine, senior writer at Kotaku. Joseph writes, my favorite game remake is probably the Resident Evil 4 remake. The original Resident Evil 4 is already one of the most influential games ever made, so remaking it was a pretty dangerous proposition. What I love about the remake is that it doesn't treat the original like something broken that needed to be fixed. It preserves its identity while reconsidering the parts that actually benefited from 20 years of hindsight. The controls, pacing, characterization, and atmosphere are modernized, but underneath it all, it's still Resident Evil 4. To me, that's what a good remake should be. But we still love to hear from you. Email us at 1a@wamu.org. And coming up, we hear from a game developer who this summer saw a decades-long dream of a remake come to life. That's just ahead.

0: I'm Julie Philip, and I'm filling in for Evan Dawson on Connections. On Thursday, at some point or another, we all grieve over the loss of a loved one. We're going to talk with two authors about how books can help us work through and live with our grief and how they can help us navigate conversations about grief with children on the next Connections.
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4: This is 1A. I'm Jen White. We're talking about video game remakes as part of our series Game Mode. With us are Rebecca Valentine, a senior writer for the gaming news website Kotaku, and James Mastromarino. He's a producer for WBUR's Here and Now and edits gaming coverage for NPR. Now let's bring a new voice into the conversation. Joining us from San Diego is Dave Yusefi. He's the executive producer of EverQuest Legends. That's a reimagining of EverQuest, an online multiplayer fantasy role-playing video game from 1999. Dave, welcome to 1A.
5: Thanks for having me.
4: So again, this is a remake of a pretty legendary title, but before you released EverQuest Legends this past June, there was just EverQuest. So just describe the game for us. What was that original title like?
5: So original EverQuest was released in 1999, and it was one of the very first what we call MMOs, massively multiplayer online games. Basically gives you a persistent world, a fantasy world in which you can log in and play a character and you can adventure and, you know, kill orcs and eventually you gain enough power to kill dragons and you play with your friends. And it's one of the first sort of role playing online fantasy games with a persistent 3D world.
4: What was your experience of playing that original EverQuest?
5: So I started playing EverQuest around, I don't remember exactly, 1999 or 2000, right around the time that the first expansion, Kunark, came out. And my experience was, you know, it just took me by surprise. I had been really into computer games, but I had never seen anything like EverQuest before. I had never experienced anything where you could just get sort of swallowed into this 3D fantasy world and just sort of lose your sense of reality and just get completely immersed in the game. And I was just immediately hooked. I played it for years. I played EverQuest 2 after I played EverQuest. And ultimately, it led to me getting a job at the company. At the time, it was called Sony Online Entertainment. It's what eventually led me to the company that makes EverQuest. I loved it that much.
4: How much of the appeal of the game was the multiplayer aspect for you?
5: For me, I think there was certainly, that was a big part of it, especially in the beginning, because I was playing with my close friends and we were in what's called a guild together. So, you know, we would spend time with you know, other friends in the game and we would adventure together and kill things together. But my take on the game really was that, like, I always wanted a more casual version of it. I loved playing with my friends, but I also wanted a version of it where I could just play it solo if I wanted to, or I could just play it for an hour or two, whereas the original game really required many hours and days of effort to really accomplish what you wanted to do in the game. And so, I mean, for me, the multiplayer was important, but maybe less so than I think for other folks. So it's, yeah, I think that's a personal thing.
4: So tell me about why now was the right time to remake EverQuest into something a little new.
5: So for us, I think the timing really comes down to an opportunity. We have, for EverQuest, we have fans, you know, like lifelong fans in our audience, in our community, who are also talented engineers. They're game designers. They are artists. And we have a community of folks that actually make their own versions of EverQuest. These are like small, non-commercial, private servers that are sort of their own takes on EverQuest. And, you know, different game companies have, they're called emulators. They viewed emulators, you know, they deal with emulators in different ways. You know, some of them, they just shut them down. In our case, we've been tolerant of them as long as they follow certain strict guidelines. And in any event, I saw an opportunity last year to collaborate with some of our biggest fans, who are these emulator makers, to have them collaborate with us to make the game. So all of the development is actually being done by a community of EverQuest fans. And, you know, basically I oversee the project and lead the development, but all the development's being done by, I'll give them a shout out to Game John, the folks who are very talented, huge, passionate fans, and have done a great job with the game.
4: Well, we're still hearing from you. Dave in Silver Spring, Maryland writes, I'm in my 60s and have been gaming for 30 plus years. I find that I'm usually disappointed when I play remasters of games that I've played before. I think that's more a comment on my personality than the product, but I enjoy remakes because they allow me to play franchises I may not have played the first time around, but with modern aesthetics and graphics. Rebecca, the EverQuest Legends team did a lot of work to dig up the original art assets and music from that 1999 game. How often do we see this kind of preservation work go hand in hand with remaking or remastering a classic?
6: It can vary. So with remasters, certainly it's much more common, because it's, you know, it's, if you take like the original game and then, you know, just like make the graphics better or improve some little things about it, you know, you're obviously still preserving a lot of what that core game is, though it's not always guaranteed. One of my favorite stories is of the Chrono Cross remaster from a couple of years ago. They apparently did not have access to the entire full game when doing that, so they had to kind of cobble some of it together. But then, you know, in other cases, things are just done entirely from the ground up, because maybe you don't have access, or maybe for whatever reason, especially with remakes, you want to do something totally different. Again, Final Fantasy VII Remake is a great example of that. Cloud's big blocky arms are not the character you were running around playing in that game. And then in other cases, people will try really hard to preserve very intricate things. One of my favorite examples of this one is the Ocarina of Time, Legend of Zelda Ocarina of Time 3DS Remake. They kept in bugs from the original, because they were trying so hard to preserve the feel of that original game. There were some very beloved bugs in that game that people really liked that they managed to keep in.
4: Oh, Jamie in Cincinnati sent us this message on Vox Pop. I would love to see fully remastered versions of Witcher 1 and Witcher 2. The Witcher 3 was a masterpiece. It's one of the most popular games ever, and to see the earlier games reworked to modern levels of image quality and playability would be amazing. James, what do we know about how different companies decide when and whether to remake or remaster a game?
7: Well, the first thing I have to say is that CD Projekt Red is reportedly making a Witcher 1 remake. I just don't know when it's happening, but it's among the things they're working on. But the question is when, and I think a lot of it has to do with their shareholders. It has to do with the fact that these are generally very safe bets. But, like, how much distance needs to pass before you can remake something? Like, The Last of Us Part 1 was mentioned. That's a remake of a game that originally came out in 2013, then was remastered shortly thereafter. So it felt like all of these things kind of came out within, like, a decade of each other. And then, of course, there was the HBO show, which is another big reason to come up with another big version of the game that you can sell at a full sticker price. So I think it's a combination of all those factors, distance and also just that the timing the market works.
4: Dave, I want you to take us back to when you first sat down with your team to start deciding what to keep, what to change as you reimagined EverQuest. What were those early conversations like?
5: So they're pretty deep, and there's a lot of debate, right? Because you want to make sure that you don't lose what makes EverQuest EverQuest. You don't want to lose the magic of the game, but at the same time, you do need to make sure, at least this was our goal, to make sure that the reimagined version of EverQuest, which became EverQuest Legends, that it would be appealing and approachable to a modern audience, that it had certain quality of life features, that it played like a modern game, that it respected people's time. And in order to make those decisions, basically you have to go almost feature by feature and work through them. And there's a lot of compromise. And like I said, there's a lot of debate. But that's really the only way to do it. And we created a very detailed design document that that sort of captured all of the decisions we made in terms of the direction we wanted to go. So, you know, they were pretty intense, but I think that we mostly landed in the right spot.
4: We're talking to Dave Yusefi, executive producer of EverQuest Legends. Also with us, Kotaku's senior writer, Rebecca Valentine, and James Mastromarino. He's a producer for Here and Now, who also edits video game coverage at NPR. We got this question from Daryl, who asks, Sony announced it's ending physical disc production of games, which raises a lot of questions among gamers, including about ownership. Given that and the rising costs of consoles and hardware, what value can remakes bring to the games industry through this time of change? I want to get to Daryl's question in just a second, but James, first, just remind us, how is the video gaming industry doing right now as more revenue comes from remakes and remasters?
7: Yeah, so Becca is sort of chuckling to herself because, yeah, it's a tough time. We saw a huge investment in the gaming industry during the pandemic when everybody was caught up at home, and we've seen a years-long contraction, lots of layoffs. So I've heard 2026 called in some quarters of the internet the year of the remakes, because it makes sense that these are the projects that companies want to invest in when things otherwise look very perilous. So it's not great, and the Sony decision about discs is kind of part of that, because they're trying to cut out the middleman and basically sell directly to customers so they can keep more of the profits. But it was soundly criticized online and kind of disturbing to people who care about games preservation.
4: So, Rebecca, to your thoughts, how do remakes fit into this broader moment?
6: Complicatedly. That's not a word. In a complicated manner. One of the big issues with Sony, one of the multiple big issues with Sony moving away from physical disc production is, as you said, as Daryl said, the question of digital ownership, right? So I have a digital copy of this game, and all of a sudden it could disappear from my digital library at any time. There have been instances of games just suddenly becoming unavailable for whatever reason. Whereas if I have a physical copy on a disc, I own that game. I can put it into, if I have a console that can play it, I can put it into that console anytime. And assuming it doesn't have some sort of online requirement component that I have to be able to access to play it, then I can play that game. And so I own that game. So remakes are sort of funny, because on one hand, physical copies of older games, like especially the further back you go from the 90s, can be really expensive depending on what it is. If it was really popular, or if there are very few copies of that available, it's also very, like, sometimes prohibitive to get these older consoles, because those consoles can be expensive or difficult to find to play these older games on. So on one hand, a remake, you know, could make that game more accessible to everyone, so they don't have to spend that money. But on the other hand, if we're moving into an all digital future, then there's this whole other question of ownership. There are questions of, I can't buy used games anymore. I can't buy games at lower prices. So I'm going to have to buy these digital remakes at full price, you know, $60, $70, $80, however much that is. So remakes fit in sort of a weird place, where on one hand, it's a great way to make sure older games are more accessible to more people in the modern day, but they themselves can be prohibitive in other ways.
4: James, your thoughts?
7: Well, the thing I wanted to add is, oftentimes a company will actually delist the earlier version of a game, even if it was remastered. So I think that happened with Persona 3 after Persona 3 Reload came out. It became much harder to get on digital platforms because they were pushing you towards the $70 release, or the $60, $70 release that was considered just an upgrade. Why wouldn't you want it? Well, maybe you want the original game for preservation purposes, or maybe you just want a cheaper game.
4: Well, we got this email from Joseph, who says, interesting, given you're talking about Interesting, given you're talking about remaking EverQuest, another MMO game, World of Warcraft, has in some ways gone in the exact opposite direction. Rather than remake the original WoW with modern systems and conveniences, the developer Blizzard discovered there was a substantial audience that wanted the old game back more or less as it was. It's especially interesting because in many parts of the player community, that classic mode isn't treated as an antiquated version of the real modern game. There are players who genuinely consider it the superior version. Dave, what did you ultimately choose to change about EverQuest Legends, and what did you keep the same?
8: I'll start with what we kept the same. And I think, you know, most strikingly would be the graphics. We kept the graphics, the original music, the original spell effects. And when I say we kept them the same, we really had to sort of dig them out of the archives and sort of reestablish the game as it existed in 1999, because nobody had really seen it for over 20 years. And in fact, we kind of surprised ourselves as we started to put it back together. We're like, oh yeah, that is what the game was like back then. But so that was what we did in terms of trying to keep the original version of the game. In terms of what we changed, we really wanted to make this more approachable for casual players and for folks who just wanted to play maybe for an hour or two at a time, you know, maybe a few days a week. So you didn't have to devote so much time in order to make progress in the game. And to that, you know, and also to just make it, I don't know, more modern, we streamlined the user interface. We added things like floating combat text. We added lots of gameplay designs and mechanisms that allow the player to create a more powerful character. So we have something called multi-classing. It allows you to be, for example, a warrior and a wizard and a rogue all at the same time. So you have a lot more power in the game, and you can take on, you know, creatures more easily. So, you know, it was this balance between the original look and feel of the game, you know, versus, you know, also adding in convenience features and a lot more power for the players.
4: Well, let's go to our inbox. We got this message from Nico in Hyattsville, Maryland.
9: My favorite remaster of a classic game is The Legend of Zelda Ocarina of Time 3D. The original came out in 1998 on the Nintendo 64, and the 3DS remake came out in 2011. I think it did a great job of improving the game without losing what made the original special. The graphics were completely updated, and the controls and menus were made much easier to use, and they've even added gyro aiming features and better item management. It also included the Master Quest, which had previously appeared on the Nintendo GameCube re-release of the Ocarina of Time, and it made the dungeons more complicated, changed enemy and item placement, and it even gave experienced players a much harder challenge.
4: Thanks for that message, Nico. Another of you texted, make sure you mention the highly anticipated Switch 2 remake of the Nintendo 64 game, The Legend of Zelda, Ocarina of Time. I'm so excited for this. Dave, it can be a little dicey when you're revisiting and maybe changing something beloved, whether that's a game or a TV show or whatever. You know, fans have strong feelings about that. How are fans responding to your remake?
8: Yes, it can be very dicey. We're super happy with the fan reaction. You know, we currently have over 60,000 people in our Discord, which is, you know, where our main community hangout is online. And, you know, of course, there are always differing opinions, and we try to balance the game as well as we can. But overall, the reaction has been very positive. People are, generally speaking, loving the game. And, you know, I think they're really enjoying this new version of our world of Norrath inside of EverQuest Legends.
4: We're discussing video game remakes as part of our ongoing series, Game Mode. We're here with Dave Yusefi, the executive producer of EverQuest Legends, Rebecca Valentine, senior writer for Kotaku, and James Mastro Marino. He's a producer for Here and Now and edits video game coverage for NPR. Still to come, what studios have gotten remakes right, the ones fans have not liked, and what's coming out soon. That's just ahead. This is 1A.

0: In 1977, the psychobilly band The Cramps recorded a studio album that never saw the light of day. 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
1: It's like the tomb underneath Tutankhamun's tomb, which never got raided because the raiders simply never knew it existed.
0: I'm Juana Summers. A new Cramps album, Gravest Gravy, on All Things Considered from NPR News.
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6: Let's get back to our discussion about video game remakes. It's the latest in our gaming series, Game Mode. We're here with Rebecca Valentine. She's a senior writer for the gaming news sites Kotaku. Also with us, James Mastromarino, a producer for WBUR's Here and Now. He also edits gaming coverage for NPR. And Dave Yusefi. He's the executive producer of EverQuest Legends. That's a new remake of a popular online game from 1999. And here's a message we got from one of you in Arizona.
7: Here's the thing, when it comes to video games, it's how the game plays and how it feels. And even a crunchy old game like Space Invaders or Pong can be thrilling. And sometimes the graphics and stuff like that, they just, they're overdone and they really don't hit how it feels.
6: Thanks for that message, Bob. Another of you texted, games are like movies. There is a limit for remakes. Well, you can still send your thoughts on remakes, especially remakes that are upcoming. What games are you waiting for? Email us at 1a@wamu.org. We got this from Joshua in Minneapolis, who says, remember that these older games also run on older hardware. Not everyone wants to go out and buy a whole new console just to play a game. Plus, the vintage gamer market is already crazy. That said, recently I've been enjoying the Katamari Damacy remaster. I mean, Rebecca, where does the hardware part fit into this conversation?
8: Yeah, I was kind of touching on that earlier, but, you know, games, as James mentioned earlier, are technology, and technology evolves over time. We get new consoles every several years or so. And, you know, if you want to play an old game from like the 90s or something, you maybe the company that made it has made it available digitally on some service or another. But if it's not, then you have to go back and find a PS2, a PS1, a Nintendo 64, whatever old console it was released on. You not only have to find that old console, but you also have to find an old physical copy of that game. And depending if that game was really popular, then there's a chance that it might be affordable to you and findable, because maybe there's a lot of copies of it that were produced, but there's also kind of an equal chance that it still is popular and therefore good working copies of it, because technology degrades over time. This stuff breaks. Good working copies of it might be super expensive. Not to keep bringing up Pokemon, but Pokemon is a really great example of that. Old copies of like Red, Blue, Yellow, Gold, Silver, Crystal, those really old games that still work, those things can go for a lot of money, especially if you want them like nicely in the box.
6: I just want to mention, we did a show a few weeks ago about how the AI build out is driving up the price of everything from laptop computers to game consoles. And we heard from a lot of gamers who expressed concerns about the expense of buying new consoles. You can find that conversation over at the1a.org. You know, if I'm trying to think of this through the, studio perspective, and, you know, part of the work for them, I would imagine, is bringing new people to games. And so if you don't have a relationship to an original game, how are they kind of, I guess, bridging that gap? And I'll come to you first on this, Dave, because if you didn't play the original EverQuest, are you marketing this new remake in a way to try to draw in people to this experience if they don't have, even if they don't have that nostalgic connection?
9: Absolutely. Actually, that's a really big part of this effort, is that we really want to introduce EverQuest Legends, not only, you know, to existing or former players for the nostalgia of it, but also to like a newer generation of gamers. And we are seeing it resonate. And, you know, we have gotten, you know, different types of feedback indicating that there is a very substantial portion of the audience that never played EverQuest. Some of them are hearing about EverQuest through, you know, friends and family. There was a great comment online, something about, you know, oh, I'm playing the game that my, you know, my great grandpa played, which is hard to imagine, but, you know, I suppose it's possible. But we also are seeing a lot of pickup just through, you know, the streaming on Twitch and, you know, new generations of gamers seeing the game on Twitch and going, oh, what is that? That looks like a lot of fun. And that definitely is a big part of our target market.
6: James, how are you seeing studios attract new gamers to the remake market?
10: Well, I know a lot of people that are playing Final Fantasy VII Remake and Rebirth that didn't actually play the original game. And so, as an earlier caller said, like, it is an opportunity to pick up with a series that you might have heard from all the legends that circulate about it. That was the case with me and much of the Resident Evil catalog. I didn't realize, like, all of these games were so influential until I replayed them through these remakes. And the trick is that you can't sand off all the edges, right? Like, you still want it to retain the core of the original. And some people would argue that that happens all too often when studios do this.
6: Well, David, it makes me wonder whether you and your team looked at other games for inspiration as you were approaching remaking EverQuest. Did you look to other legacy titles to get some guidance?
9: You know, I would say that not really. I mean, we are certainly aware of other game companies that have done remakes or remasters. And so, you know, we knew that there could be an audience out there, but we really sort of had our own vision for what we wanted this game to be. And I think it's driven just by the fact that we remember the original, or at least I remember the original EverQuest. One of your callers had a great point about how a game plays and feels. I like to analogize it to like a classic record, right? It's like, it's not the fact, it doesn't matter whether the game was made using the best or most modern technology. The point is, you know, if it has a certain feel, if it plays a certain way, if it has a certain magic that makes it fun, then it will resonate, I believe, you know, with any audience, as long as you present it, you know, as a game that is approachable and is sort of tuned, you know, for a modern audience.
6: Rebecca, I'm curious to hear whether you've seen any pitfalls that studios remaking games are falling into. You know, maybe a decision that seemed like a good idea at the time, but it just didn't land with fans.
8: One that comes to mind is I'm so sorry, I'm just leaning on Pokemon here, but I think about it a lot. They did remakes a couple of years ago of Pokemon Diamond and Pearl, and they were called Pokemon Brilliant Diamond and Pokemon Shining Pearl. And I personally liked them quite a bit, so if you're looking at my review out there, I did like them, genuinely. But the fans did not like them, and one of the reasons the fans didn't like them is because there was a third game called Pokemon Platinum that upgraded a lot of the features from Diamond and Pearl originally when they came out, and the remakes just seemed to throw a lot of that out. A lot of the things that people really loved about that upgraded version were not in there. There were also just a lot of bugs. sometimes remakes get made and there's just a bunch of like weird things wrong with it that distract from the core game that people really loved. And if that's not cleaned up, then people are just going to look back at the original and say, well, this is better. I'm just going to go play this.
6: James, what about you? Any pitfalls you've seen?
10: Oh, gosh. Well, the Warcraft 3 Reforged game from Blizzard was a disaster, basically. There was a lot of things that fans really hated about it, from the art design to the way the multiplayer was implemented. And Blizzard took that to heart because Diablo 2 Resurrected is a lot more faithful and even has this cool feature where you can toggle between the original pixelated art to the more upscaled art. And it still feels a lot like the original game, even though they bolted a lot of kind of contemporary live service elements to it. So kind of a cautionary tale from our folks at Blizzard.
6: It's interesting in listening to you talk. It sounds like nostalgia is a key ingredient in remakes, but it's also a bit of a double-edged sword. You can lean into the nostalgia, remind players of why they loved the original game,

0: parts of the games that really attracted players in the first place. Dave, what role did nostalgia play in the development process for EverQuest?
1: You know, I think it was an important piece of it. But I would say that as we designed the game and as we developed the game, there was more emphasis actually on ensuring that the game was going to be fun for a more modern audience, that it wasn't actually going to play like the original game did. And there was also a real focus on making sure that we were doing everything we could to make the game appealing to like a newer generation of gamers. Like that is a very important part of what we're trying to do, because the game is incredible and it should be experienced by everybody, not just folks who used to play the game or have, you know, sort of a long history with EverQuest. So, I mean, it's always a balance. And of course, the nostalgia is important. I was the biggest proponent of going back to the original look and feel, graphics, you know, spell effects, etc. But I would say really the North Star for us was making sure that this was going to be a modern game that had a broad appeal.
0: We're talking to Dave Yusefi. He's executive producer of fantasy game remake EverQuest Legends. Also with us, James Mastromarino. He edits video game coverage for NPR. And Rebecca Valentine, senior writer for Kotaku. We're hearing from lots of you. Nicholas in Indianapolis left us this message on 1A Vox Pop. My favorite video game revival is without a doubt old school RuneScape. It's a preserved version of the 2007 RuneScape role-playing game, and it has been so wildly successful, even compared to their newest version of RuneScape. You are getting big high fives from Rebecca Valentine, Nicholas. We also heard from Kyle, who emails, one of the best remakes for me has to be Black Mesa, a fan-made remake fully released by the Crowbar Collective in 2020 with the blessing of Valve, the developer of the original game, Half-Life, from 1998. For the Half-Life community of gamers, it felt like a breath of fresh air in a game that was already groundbreaking when it was first released, and fed a desire to see the next installment in that series. If we've arrived at this era where developers, especially the biggest game companies, what we call, you know, AAA studios, want to fill their release calendars with more remakes, and those remakes have generally succeeded at getting players' attentions, Rebecca, to what extent does that create a crowding out problem in the industry for new games that aren't established properties?
2: I would say it does create that sort of problem. But I do think that one of the reasons that these remakes are getting made, we've touched on this already, is that they tend to be safer bets. Like if you know a game did very, very well, you know, 20 years ago, and you know there's still a fan community that's really into it, you know it's going to do well now. And right now, it's really expensive to make a game, even if it's a remake of something else. It takes years to do, and it can be very, very risky for companies to come out with something that's brand new, like just a totally new idea. They might spend millions and millions of dollars on this thing and years of their time, and then it might be a total flop and go nowhere for them. So I think increasingly companies are foregoing those risky newer games, and they're turning to remakes as safer bets. And on one hand, that's cool for people like me who see their favorite games get remade and get to enjoy those. But on the other hand, it means that there's probably, we will never know what would have happened, but maybe something cool could have been invented with that time and that budget and that money that we've never seen before. And we never will see it because that team was doing something else with that time. And because the industry is a mess, they're all going to get laid off at the end of it anyway.
0: Well, as Rebecca said, James, the industry is a mess. Is there any sign that this trend is slowing down, or do you think we're going to be in the remake era for a while?
3: No, there are no signs that it's slowing down. I think the best that you could say is that we are seeing consolidation between the biggest companies starting to ease up just a little bit. More smaller studios are getting spun off. That happened at Microsoft when their new head of the Xbox division came in. They started to negotiate with other companies, which was, you know, a bloodbath. But the upside could be that we'll have smaller studios making more things on their own. But I think in general, the big top players, as you mentioned, the AAA studios are looking for all of these remakes, and that's going to take up the time. There's an argument to be made that that's keeping the lights on so that another team within the company can work on something new. But we keep on hearing of cancellations of games that are trying to

0: push things forward, whereas the remakes largely stay on the release schedule.
1: Yeah, Dave, who do you think will enjoy EverQuest Legends? If people are listening to our conversation and they haven't picked up the game yet, who do you think it's for?
2: I think it's for anybody who likes a casual online game. If you like the kind of games that you log into a virtual world and you can explore, like a sandbox, if you like, you know, some adventure, or you like to, I mean, it'll appeal to you if you like to, you know, crawl dungeons and kill creatures and build up your character. If you like trade skilling, if you like to just sort of hang out and, you know, enjoy meeting other people in an online world, you know, it really, I think, appeals to anyone who likes that sort of persistent multiplayer online experience.
1: Well, Rebecca and James, I want to give you the last word here. If people want to dive into modern remakes to get a sense of, you know, what developers are doing, how they're innovating, are there specific remakes you'd suggest picking up? Rebecca, I'll come to you first.
3: I'm going to very quickly give you two. If you just want to play a really, really good game that you probably didn't play when it was out originally, Live Alive on Nintendo Switch is freaking incredible. It's beautiful. They preserved everything that was really good about that game and then also tacked a little extra onto the ending. It's so, so good. I am obsessed with Final Fantasy VII Remake and the trilogy. I think it is a very cool examination of what it means to remake a game at all. Because they're doing some very interesting things, especially given the big moment, the big twist of Final Fantasy VII that I won't spoil here. But they do some interesting mind games with the player on that one, and I think it's very cool.
1: James, briefly, your thoughts?
0: Yeah, we'll see how they can possibly bring that to a conclusion with the upcoming final game of that trilogy. I would say give a shout out to Digital Eclipse, which are doing great preservation work. They basically make museum pieces of really formative games, among them The Making of Karateka, a classic game by Jordan Mechner.
1: And we did spend an hour of Game O talking about the gaming archive and how to preserve it. You can find that at the 1A.org. That's James Mastromarino. He's a producer for WBUR's Here and Now. He also edits gaming coverage for NPR. Rebecca Valentine, senior writer for the gaming news site Kotaku. And Dave Yusefi. He's the executive producer of EverQuest Legends, a remake of a popular online game. Thanks to you all. Today's producers were Chris Castano and Michael Falero. And this program comes to you from WAMU, part of American University in Washington, distributed by NPR. I'm Jen White. Todd Zwillick is with you for tomorrow's news roundup. Hope you tune in. Thanks for listening, and we'll talk more soon. This is 1A.

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1: President Trump delays tariffs on Canadian goods, talking up a tentative deal. On the next International Friday News Roundup, the latest on the North American trade war. Plus, the deadline passes for a U.S. deal with Iran. 5 months in, what's the White House's plan now? And a call for wartime elections in Ukraine. That's all next time on 1A.
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3: I'm Rob Schmitz. 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
8: From WXXI News, I'm Evan Dawson, and this is Connections. This is not a conversation about politics, but this is a conversation about a politician and the abuse allegations against him. Ohio Congressman Max Miller is accused by his ex-wife of physically and emotionally abusing her and abusing their young daughter. Congressman Miller says it's not true, and to help prove it, he points out that just days after one alleged instance of abuse, his wife cooked him dinner. He says, what woman would cook dinner for their abuser? To prove it, he released text messages, one from his ex-wife saying that she hoped they were becoming better friends and would co-parent well together. Does that sound like the words of a woman who's been abused, he asked? Well, in reality, many women have come forward to say, you can't understand what it's like when you're in a desperate time, and we're going to discuss that today.
9: Live from NPR News, I'm Lakshmi Singh. The war the U.S. and Israel initiated against Iran is stretching into a sixth month, and restoring oil shipments through the Strait of Hormuz is still a struggle. The Trump administration's bombing campaign has been unable to wrestle control for the critical waterway from Iran. President Trump is now employing economic warfare. NPR's Aya Batrawi reports Trump has called on allies to help the U.S. unleash, quote, economic D-Day.
10: We've seen maximum economic pressure before by President Trump, but this is a step beyond because now there is that naval blockade in place, and it is blocking Iran from being able to export its oil. And this pivot from bombings to blockade comes as AAA says gas prices in the U.S. are up 30% on average from a year ago. So in many states, people are paying a dollar or more per gallon than they were. Now, that is because of Iran's chokehold on the Strait of Hormuz since the beginning of this war.
9: NPR's Aya Batrawi. President Trump has hosted tech leaders at the White House to talk about U.S. efforts on cryptocurrency and artificial intelligence. Trump says the technology is crucial to create more jobs and to beat China, but voters have a different perspective. Here's NPR's Deepa Shivaram.
11: The president argued that if he were the mayor of a town, he would want an AI data center there for the tax benefits.
12: But if I were a governor or mayor, I would want that plant in my community, and many of them are designed in a very beautiful way.
11: That puts Trump at odds with the majority of Americans. A Gallup poll from March this year said 7 in 10 Americans oppose an AI data center getting built in their area. Trump, in his remarks, acknowledged that AI data centers could use a, quote, little public relations help. But his stance underscores how his perception of the technology differs from voters' concerns, which could be a top issue in the midterm elections this year. Deepa Shivaram, NPR News, the White House.
9: Several hundred people wearing pink gathered today outside the Massachusetts courthouse where Lindsay Clancy is on trial for killing her three children. The mostly female group said they wanted to raise awareness about postpartum depression and how women are generally treated by the mental health system. Clancy says she was mentally ill at the time of the crimes and should not be held criminally responsible. The prosecution argues the former labor and delivery nurse knew what she was doing. The basics of everyday living, a private place to bathe, cook, escape harsh weather conditions, sleep, elude nearly 2 million Palestinians in Gaza. A new UN-affiliated report by the shelter cluster finds nearly 94% of Gaza's population is living in critical or catastrophic shelter conditions. More than half of Palestinians in the war-ravaged territory have been living in tents for more than 3 years, which is far longer than what tents were designed to withstand. From Washington, this is NPR.
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14: You're listening to WXXI News. I'm Michaela Singleton. Over the last week, there have been yet again more measles cases popping up across upstate New York. In Steuben and Seneca counties, one case each was reported there. And in Allegheny County, that Department of Health confirmed 3 cases, saying 14 others were likely also infected. 26 years ago, the Centers for Disease Control and Prevention had declared measles eliminated in the United States. But Dr. Paul Grayman is an epidemiologist at Strong Memorial Hospital. He says that because the measles virus had all but disappeared for decades, some folks now question if they need to be vaccinated.
15: Having the attitude that, you know, I'm protected or not protected, or I don't care, or I've never seen measles, you know, how are you going to feel if you get measles and then someone in your school who can't be vaccinated, a child, gets a serious case of measles, and it could have been prevented.
14: The CDC reports that non-medical vaccination exemptions for kids entering kindergarten got up to 4.2%, which was an all-time high last year. Governor Kathy Hochul worries AI may disproportionately impact women. Here's Jimmy Vielkind with the New York Public News Network to explain.
16: The Democratic governor is checking in with a commission about how AI affects job prospects. And she says that 84% of the jobs most likely to be changed or eliminated by evolving technology are held by women. Molly Kinder studies AI impacts and recently left the Brookings Institution think tank. She sits on Hochul's commission.
17: Think bookkeepers, claims processors, secretaries, school office staff, medical coders. These jobs are overwhelmingly held by women, which is why we're having this conversation. And they're bedrock to communities like the one I grew up in.
16: Hochul is asking the commission what state laws should change to deal with AI disruption. She plans to announce her proposals around the start of the new year. In Albany, I'm Jimmy Vielkind for the New York Public News Network.
14: Thank you for listening, and we'll be back again tomorrow.
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18: From WXXI News, this is Connections. I'm Julie Phillip, filling in for Evan Dawson. Our connection this hour is one that all of us experience at one point or another, the loss of someone we love and the grief that comes with it. In the words of one of my guests today, we don't live in a death and grief literate culture. It's hard to talk about grief, and though it's a universal emotion, sometimes our grief can make us feel very much alone. Often we turn to books to help us work through it and live with it. August 30th is National Grief Awareness Day, and in recognition of that, a local bookstore, Hippocampo Children's Books on South Avenue, is planning a conversation about grief with two local authors who have written books about it. And they're both in studio with me today. Maeve Cullinane is an educator and author of Almost 12, Uncovering My Journey Through Grief. Thank you for joining us today. And we have Dr. Linda Shanti, psychologist and author of After Your Person Dies, Affirmations for Grief, Making Meaning and Going On. Thanks for being with us today. Before we start, I just want to say that we may talk about suicide at some point during this conversation. If you or someone you know is struggling, call or text 988 to reach the 988 Suicide and Crisis Lifeline. That's available 24 hours a day, 7 days a week, and services are free and confidential. All right, so let's start out. Both of you wrote books that deal with your own personal experiences with grief. So I want to talk about what happened. And I know there's multiple experiences with grief, but the main person in your books that you're talking about, who that person was, what happened. Can you start?
19: Yeah. So my book is called Almost 12 because I was almost 12 when my older brother died. And the book is mostly about the year after his death.
18: Okay. But you wrote it long after his death, correct?
19: Decades later.
18: Okay. And do you mind sharing what happened to him? Is that okay?
19: Yeah. It's a little bit of a spoiler alert for the book. But he did take his own life. And he was in the age of 20, was not living at home at the time. And it was there's a lot of taboo and stigma around suicide, and certainly much more. This was in 1973, although it still is quite a difficult thing for families and this community around them to support.
18: Mm-hmm. A lot has changed since then. And your book sort of walks through the perspective of a 12-year-old and how the family was dealing with everything that happened.
19: Yes, and mm-hmm. I very intentionally wrote it as the character of a 12-year-old, and wanted to be really authentic to that voice and that experience. I've done lots of other writing throughout my life about his death, about other deaths from an adult point of view, perspective, with that kind of understanding and process, all the processing that you go through with grief. But that's not how it is for a child.
18: It's a lot different. Okay. All right, Linda, could you talk a little bit about you? I mean, Linda, yes. Make sure I get you two right. Your experience, what the person your book is about.
20: Well, the person, my book's called After Your Person Dies, and my person was my husband, Jonathan, who died of pancreatic cancer. My dad had died 3 months previous to that. And the book is actually written, it's not necessarily about him, although he's, you know, present, you can feel him present mm-hmm. in the book, but it's more for then what,
18: right.
20: for all the people that are
18: with that experience. Yeah. Okay, I want to read a chapter from Maeve's book, and that's Almost 12. It's a chapter called Time to Speak. I'm just going to read a paragraph. The truth is, no one wants to talk about death or loss. We don't know how to have conversations about pain. It is difficult to be open to pain, either as part of mourning or as part of living. And when someone is in pain, deep pain, that alters their daily perspective, most conversations feel superficial or miss the mark or hold triggers and daggers that make things worse. I am guessing that is part of the reason you decided to write about your own experience with grief. But could you tell us about what made you decide to make this experience so public?
19: Yeah, I think that for me, that death happened when I was very, very young. And there have been other deaths, grandparents, other people who have had cancer or died that maybe seem more typical in a life span to have to experience. And I started to feel like there was a lack of resources out there. There's certainly lots of books about grief, but I still felt like there was not just didn't bring up enough about the emotional experience and the being very plain and very honest and direct about the kinds of things that come up for sure around suicide. For people who have lived with family members or friends who have had attempts at suicide or dealt with other mental health challenges, other kinds of pain and loss.
0: Mm-hmm. So you felt like you were filling a void in an already difficult conversation to have. Okay. All right. How about you, Linda? What motivated you to write about after your person dies?
20: I think originally, so my son was 8 when my husband, his papa, died. And originally it was going to be a picture book for kids, which I was very excited about. And my son was moderately excited about. And it soon became clear that he really, at 8, did not want to be a grief expert. Mm-hmm. Nobody really does, but some of us take
0: so you
20: up
0: were
20: the
0: actually talking with him to try to like get what his perspective was, and he was not interested in the interview.
20: Yes.
0: Okay.
20: So I think from there I flipped into my therapist mode, and I was like, I'm going to write a book about, you know, grief theory and what to do when you're grieving. And I think of it kind of like, first it was my gut that wanted to write the book, like the part that was just wrenched open for my son. And then it was my head, you know, that was like, let me just bypass this and tell everybody else what to do. And then my heart came in, and the book really kind of wrote itself from there, because I did all the paintings first. Mm-hmm. And I did not know what this book was going to become. This was not the plan. And this is the book that came out.
0: It is a beautifully illustrated book, I should say.
20: Thank you. Yes.
0: So both of you came from a spot of trying to deal with something, put something on paper that didn't really exist out there in your minds.
19: And I would say the other part of how my book started was my intention was not to publish something. It was actually part of a writing exercise. And I can really relate to Linda's experience of, you know, I was doing all this art. I didn't really know where it was going. I was writing this story. I created a character who was a girl and then was trying to tap into, you know, what I remembered about being that age, and then thought, oh, I have a few experiences from that age that actually are a totally different mm-hmm. story. And so later went and worked more on that. But I think that the process of creating, whether it's like Linda doing art, or, you know, for me as a young person, definitely I wrote lots of poetry. I wrote lots of lovely, beautiful things. They weren't per se about the loss of my brother, but they were about all the feelings that I was feeling, mm-hmm. and I needed a creative way
0: to put those feelings out, though. All right, so I want to have you, let's start with you, Maeve, read a passage about your book, from your book, and if you need to give us a little advance background on that passage, go ahead.
19: Sure, I'll read. Well, you had read the other passage, which is from one of the reflective essays that are in the book. The other chapters in the book are is storytelling. It's stories
0: more
19: about
0: biographical.
19: Right, more autobiographical. So I'm going to read from one of the later sections there. And I think really all you need to know is there is a person, Marianne, that I mentioned, and she was a sixth grade friend of mine.
0: Okay.
19: Otherwise, it's self-explanatory. So this is from chapter 3. The day after the funeral service, things seemed to be wrapping up. The relatives were starting to leave. Friends were fussing over my parents, asking if they had everything they needed. We had lots of food, for sure, but I wondered about my parents. My dad sat in the den a lot. My mom sat in a corner of the living room. Did we have everything we needed? what was going to happen next. Mary Ann called me on Sunday and asked me when I was coming back to school. She added that it was the final week of Julius Caesar rehearsals. I had totally forgotten about it. Luckily, I hadn't missed it. Could I go to school on Monday? I didn't know. I wasn't sure whom I would ask. Surely somebody would tell me when to go back to school.
0: It's interesting to me that, I'm not trying to call you old, but you're going
19: around
0: back
19: many
0: quite a while, and that just feels so genuine that really has stuck with you, that moment, all of these years.
19: So two things there. One is I did have a bunch of diaries, the lovely little leather diaries with a little lock and a key from those days.
0: I hope kids still use those.
19: And interestingly, I did not write a lot about my brother in those, but I did write about a lot of other just very ordinary things, and that helped bring back quite a few memories. I also am a writer, and I do a lot of fiction writing. And so I really used a lot of those skills of trying to figure out, you know, lay the scene and use those details.
0: I want to ask both of you, what was the hardest part or parts of the book for you to write?
19: I'd say the hardest was that I did not, did not start the book while my mother was alive. Mm-hmm. And I think just the relationship that I had a very good relationship with her, but was always very protective, and the loss of her son was traumatic. And
0: you felt like it would be too painful to.
19: Yeah, I didn't even consider writing it, you know, and I think that a year or so after she died, I realized I did have more that I wanted to say. And felt I could be more open.
0: And that kind of goes with both of you. In your books, you're talking about grief doesn't necessarily go away. You live with grief, and that was one of the ways you lived with grief, is to not bring it up so much with your mother, even though you had things to still process.
19: Okay. Mm-hmm.
0: All right, Linda, how about you? What was the hardest part of your book to write?
20: I think the book itself was actually quite easy to write. I think it was letting it be what it was going to be rather than trying to write the book I thought I should write.
0: Mm-hmm.
20: So I did all the paintings first. I had no idea how they were going to come together, you know, and I just painted them. And then actually writing from the paintings was not that hard. I mean, it's hard. It's like, it takes forever to travel between your head to your heart, you know, and it doesn't take any time at all, right, when you give it the time. So, you know, when I actually wrote the affirmations from the paintings, that came, I mean, that was probably a couple hours, really.
0: Oh, wow.
20: You know? I would say the hard part is, and this might be true for you, Maeve, too, was kind of becoming the person that wrote the book, right?
0: Mm-hmm.
20: Like becoming that person, and you become that person through the writing of the book.
0: Right. You couldn't have written it right after your husband's passing. You had to become this. And the hard part was getting your son to cooperate with the book that you didn't end up writing. So would you like to read a passage from your book as well?
20: Sure. I'll read just the beginning of the introduction to set the stage a little, and then I'll read one of the affirmations. So the introduction says, nothing in my doctorate program in psychology prepared me for the land of grief, which is not uncommon, by the way, you know, mm-hmm. Unfortunately. When my dad died, followed by my husband 3 months later, I felt thrown completely into unknown territory. Like many people who haven't traveled with grief, I thought grief was a very sad, scary place that you visited for a few months, maybe a year if you were going slow, and then moved on. I thought it would be linear, follow stages, and then be completed. I thought the stupid things people say were appropriate things to say, or that saying nothing was a good thing to say. Oops.
0: Big oops, yeah.
20: And then I picked one of the paintings that's called Traveling the Path of the Heart is Not for the Faint of the Heart. Oh, by the way, I have two caveats.
0: Okay.
20: One, since I'm a therapist, this is not psychological or advice or treatment. I'm completely speaking today from the perspective of a griever, an expressive artist, and a widowed mom.
0: Thank you.
20: Also, if I cry, I am going to offer you permission to cry, too.
0: Which may happen.
20: It's messy.
0: I was thinking we should have Kleenexes in this room today.
20: Yes, especially if we take callers that are crying. I'm just going to give you permission if I cry. Okay, so it says, grief shatters open your heart. You may feel as if your heart is outside of your body, perhaps with your loved one. Perhaps your heart feels so open that it scares you, as if it had no rib cage encasing it. We often think the pain will lessen over time, which it can, and it often does. But our hearts will never be the same. Why would they be? They have been broken open. If you listen, your heart will talk to you about what it needs and wants. Does it need to go to nature or light a candle? Does it want to consider dating? Does it never want to date again? Does it need to cry? Our hearts are wise and kind and clear. You may want to shut down your heart because the pain can feel too much to bear. Please don't shut it down. Listen. Ask your heart to write you a letter. Here is what my heart told me. Thank you for still being open to joy and connection. Thank you for believing in stars and music and love. I know your head wants to tell you all the ways things went wrong, but I, your heart, know how to be with pain. It is never a mistake to open me. You are so brave to continue to allow me to feel. That is how I grow bigger. I went numb for a bit in order to survive, and when numbness thaws, it is painful. What used to be ice is now a waterfall. Let it gush. You were scared and hurt, and grief is hard. Not for the faint of heart, grief. I am not faint. I am strong, courageous, and resilient. I'm still here, open, thawing, thriving. I might need to rest or go slower than your mind. Please talk more kindly to me. Stop telling me what I should and shouldn't be feeling. I'm just trying to heal. Let me. That's my job. Tell me I'm doing a good job. Tell me I can find a way to live and love again. Don't shut me down. I love you so much. I'm still beating. Keep going. I'm with you, and I am not faint.
0: Whew. That was beautiful. And thank you, Julie Williams, our producer, who brought tissues in during that. It's a little early, but I think maybe it'd be a good time for a little break here. We are talking about grief with Maeve Cullinane, author of Almost 12, Uncovering My Journey Through Grief, and Dr. Linda Shanti, author of After Your Person Dies, Affirmations for Grief, Making Meaning and Going On. As you know, we have talked a bit about suicide, and we may bring it up again during the next half hour of the show. 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When we come back, we will continue our conversation, and you can call us at 263-9994 if you have anything you want to say, or you can call toll-free 844-295-TALK, 844-295-8255. 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We will be back in just a minute.
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0: You're listening to Connections. I'm Julie Phillip in for Evan Dawson today, and we're here with Maeve Cullinane, author of Almost 12, Uncovering My Journey Through Grief, and Dr. Linda Shanti, author of After Your Person Dies, Affirmations for Grief, Making Meaning and Going On. Now, you both have touched on this a little bit, but we all have heard about the five stages of grief and the book, you know, on death and dying, and we think we know what to expect, and then we get there, and it's just not what we expected. It's not a linear experience. Could you talk about that in your own experiences? Why don't we start with you?
20: I think that the five stages of grief are fabulous as a description rather than a prescription. So they describe the experience of grief that we experience again and again and again, not in a linear order, and they don't lead us to any kind of endpoint. And David Kessler has also added a sixth stage, by the way, making meaning, finding meaning, which I think is wonderful. I think he's doing really good work in the world. And the five stages were originally written by Kubler-Ross to describe the experience of someone that is in the death process, not the bereaved person that's survived their the loss of their person, and they were not, they're not research based. So, that would be my critique, but I think they're wonderful. I just think the problem is that other grief theories, which I find to be so much more helpful and relevant, like the dual processing model or continuing bonds or the resilience theory, or there's so many that, people don't know about. So then when they have this experience of grief, they think, okay, I'm going to go through these five stages, then I'm going to complete them, and then I'm going to be done. And it really does grievers a disservice.
0: Mm-hmm. Yeah. How about you?
19: Yeah. I actually mentioned that book, the Kubler-Ross book, in my book, that and, because I was a child, Free to Be You and Me was big in the 70s. And I think for me, the importance of those books was that they were affirmations of, like, it's okay to have really big feelings. And as Linda said, the Kubler-Ross's book was, here are some of the big feelings, or the big, not stages so much, but aspects of grief that you're probably going to feel these ways at different times. I think that sixth stage of adding meaning has been very important as an adult, because you have to always ask, and particularly with suicides, you're like, why are we, you know, dealing with all, like, why did this happen? Why are we dealing with this? Why do, you know,
0: questions that you're never going to be able to answer.
19: You don't, but you do need to find a way in yourself about, you know, so what are you going to do with this experience? And not, you know, what was its purpose necessarily, but just what am I going to do with this? And the same, I think, with big feelings.
0: You know? Mm-hmm. So there's value to these books in the sense that they let you know what maybe the adults in your life or anyone around you can't vocalize. That by having it reading, you recognize that you're not alone in what you're going through. But they don't necessarily say it all. It's not going to hit everything. And I want to read another chapter from one of the books. This is Linda's book, After Your Person Dies. Just part of a chapter called You Will Need to Grieve the Future You Imagined. I thought I would be bringing my English husband tea in bed every morning and hear him grumpily say twirly, the way he said too early, until we were very, very old. I thought we would raise our child together, attend his high school and college graduations, his wedding, meet our grandchildren. I thought he would lead us on camping adventures, wrestle with our son, coach the soccer team. I thought he would teach our son woodworking and how to pitch a tent. I thought we would be traveling around Europe where he would navigate us through Italy and France, knowing I suck at directions, even with a GPS. I thought we would live in our house across from the ocean, going for walks with our walking sticks along the beach. When our person dies, we have to grieve the future we imagined we would have and live our way into a new one. And so I think those stages of grief, what they don't say is that when they're done. You know, that's not what happens. And that's what I think people sort of, if I can just get through these stages. But that's not your experience at all. You want to start?
20: Whew, that's hard to hear.
0: But it is really, by being personal, I can relate to that. I can picture the person in my life. And I think it's really wonderful that you wrote that.
20: Yeah, thank you. I think, you know, speaking to children in particular, I think, you know, I've heard it just described to me that children grieve forward, which is an interesting way to think about it. So, you know, as a widowed mom, I'm seeing my son go through the milestones without his dad.
0: How old is your son now?
20: He's 15 now.
0: Okay. We're gonna let you pause for a minute. There's tissues right there.
20: Could you
0: talk about how, I mean, clearly your experience has been a lifelong experience since you were 11, 12.
2: And I think one of the things about grief not being linear is that all of those future events or future connections that you can't, aren't going to happen. You know, sometimes you anticipate, oh, you know, a birthday is coming up or a wedding is coming up. Okay, you know, this might be hard, like I might need to. And then, but there can be other things that just come out of the blue at you. Yeah. And you are deep in grief for a little while. Mm-hmm. And I think that's where it's really important to realize that it's not necessarily linear. And I know for me, one of the things is particularly when other people die, I feel like I go back and I re-grieve all the people that have passed. And for me with, you know, if a friend or a acquaintance's person, kills themselves, I all of the experiences come back. And I feel like, that's where the grieving is so circular and spiral.
0: Mm-hmm. Okay. So I think it's really interesting that you were young when it happened. You have a son, and you're both giving a talk at a children's bookstore. But neither of your books is specifically for a child. Can you tell me, are there materials out there for your son? Why are you speaking at a children's bookstore when you have adult books? I don't know which one of you wants to start.
2: Well, I know in talking with Pamela Bailey, who runs Hippocampo Books, that she was saying that a lot of customers will come in looking for books for children who are experiencing grief. And you're absolutely right. Our books are not designed for children. But they are very much designed for the adults that are supporting children. And I think my book in particular, I think it can help give a very childlike perspective that, you know, a lot of what you read about grief is not from that perspective. And some of the children's books, which can be quite good, but they're kind of designed to you know, read to a child and see if this helps them talk about how they're feeling. And that serves one purpose, but I think as an adult, really kind of getting a view into this might be how a child is looking at things, or just because they are wanting to go to their Julius Caesar play at school, you know, that doesn't mean that they're not deeply sad inside. I think as a child, there's a real need to
19: get back a lot of regular routine and familiar things. I know in my family, you know, we did not have a family dinner for a long, long time. And that was, I couldn't really make sense of exactly why that was happening. So there's instances like that, I think, that is important for adults to kind of realize, oh, right, this might be something I want to attend to a bit more.
0: Yeah, and there's one section in your book that I found really interesting is when your mother, I think, started telling people that she had two children instead of three or two daughters and didn't mention a son. And I wouldn't have thought about that, but that must have been a really momentous moment when you heard that.
19: Yes, absolutely. And I, you know, there are a couple things I've said in the book that I, you know, I had an aunt who was, you know, saying, you know, how helpful I was. And I really internalized that to be like, oh, I need to be helpful. I need to be responsible. I need to, you know, take care of these things. And I had to tell my aunt after I published the book, you know, I'm not saying that you said the wrong thing. That was a good thing to say, but also maybe could have been followed up with, you know, and you don't have to be helpful all the time.
0: You don't have to carry this burden, you know, all the time, right? So, yeah, your book definitely gets you kind of inside the head of a young person, and I think that is helpful, too. All right, Linda, so your book, you actually have a chapter for children, but most of it's not.
20: Right.
0: Can you talk about the chapter, first of all, and then what you hope the adults and caregivers get from your book that will help children in this?
20: Sure. Well, I mean, I love that people come to Hippocampo asking that question, how can I support the grieving child? Because I think it's a natural instinct, like the children are the vulnerable ones. And so we always want to go towards how can I support them? And I think of this like one of the other areas I work in therapy is postpartum. And so I work with women with perinatal mood disorders, and people say, how can I support the kids with someone with postpartum depression? Well, you support the mom. You support the mom, the kid does better. I remember when my husband was sick, I went to see a social worker, and I was so worried about, is my child going to be okay, you know? And she was very helpful in the sense of she affirmed for me that the research shows that the parents that model grieving and model resilience have the best outcomes for their kids. It's not about the book, although there's a lot of good books, and I actually could speak to that.
0: We are going to talk about other books too, but
20: yes.
0: Continuing.
20: But that's the piece. And so if you support the grown-ups, the kids will do better. And so I love that people are going to her bookstore asking, how can I support the kids? Because grief needs a village, and grieving children 100% need a village, especially because usually if there's a child grieving, the rest of the family is grieving. And that is not the best time. It's like postpartum. You know, it's not the best time for you to be the support for someone else, but you're the mom. So you have to, you know, I'm the mom. So I had to be, you know, and I really wrestled with, now I have to be two parents now, and I don't know how to play baseball, and I suck at baseball, you know. It's like, so they need a village. My son just went to this place called Camp Kesem, which is for kids that had a family member with cancer. And proud mom moment. Like, the counselor came up to me after, and she's like, your son is the OG here. Like, he is the mentor. You know, he's the, just being himself, because he knows how to sit with things now without fixing them. And also, those places for kids, just like those places for grownups, those grief literate places, provide a place where kids can just be themselves, and they don't have to tiptoe around all the grief illiteracy of taking care of other people. And I'm not saying this in a blaming way at all, like, you know, to people saying the wrong thing. You know, you could say completely the right thing, but it's not at the right time, because grief is so individual. But that village is so important. And I think kids' books, one of the books, I'm just going to say this, I don't get any money from saying this, but Raising an Emotionally Healthy Child When a Parent is Sick, that was a super helpful book for my husband and I in terms of learning how to speak to our kid in a developmentally appropriate way, and not say things like, okay, when your person dies, they went to sleep. Because a kid hears that, what's going to happen? they're never going to be able to go to sleep again, right? Or they went to a better place. Well, why don't I get to go there? Mm-hmm. Like, and what did I do wrong that my person wanted to go somewhere better and not be with me? You know, like all these things people say, and they're trying to be helpful, but all these euphemisms are not helpful, especially for young children. Young children need to hear, you know, they died, not they passed on, not they went to sleep, not that they went on a business trip with Jesus. You know, they died, their body stopped working, they're not coming back. Here's what we can do now. Mm-hmm. Here's what you can look ahead to from here now. Or, I don't know, right? We're going to sit at the dinner table, and there's going to be an empty chair. Mm-hmm. And it's going to be hard. My son and I, like, speaking of the village, one of our neighbors helped him make this little wooden chair. It's like the size of a hand for a little teddy bear that is from his papa. So he could sit at the table with us. So there's like a place for grief at the table. Mm-hmm. At the table. Does it make it better? Of course it doesn't. You know?
0: Right.
20: Does it honor that there's an empty chair at our table every day? Yes. Forever? Yes. So it does. Mm-hmm. And I think the other thing, there's a lot of children's books, and Pamela would be great about speaking to this at Hippocampo.
0: But she's not here, so you are going to fill us in as best you can. It sounds to me, and we'll get to the books in a second, but it sounds to me like having the responsibility of helping your child through this also helps you.
20: Yeah, well, I mean, in a way, this is kind of speaking to the post-traumatic growth aspect, but if you choose to, you know, you can make sunflowers from the compost of grief. But I mean, I say that with the caveat of, like, you don't have to. Mm-hmm. You know, don't put that kind of pressure on yourself. You know,
0: especially at that time.
20: If, you know, if you are supporting a child in grief, then, you know, like for me, I got them into other resources as well as myself, because I know, and I knew I'm not going to be enough. There's a great local organization called Dreams from Drake, and it's a nonprofit supported by a mom and her sister who had a child die. And they support families in the local area. And it's just fabulous. It creates this village at my son's camp. They don't spend a lot of time on grief. It's like an hour during the week, you know, but they get to just be
0: living,
20: normal
0: right?
20: kids. They don't have to deal with all the pity looks and all the stupid things people say. You know, they just get to be normal kids.
0: Right. Okay. All right. So since we are talking about books and using books to work through grief and live with grief, what are some of your recommendations? What are some of the books that carried you and or your son along?
20: I can't speak for my son because I think my son needed to kind of compartmentalize for a while. You know, I really wanted to read all the books. I wanted to draw together and let's do therapy and let's do all these support groups. And, you know, and I had to kind of step back and go, you know what? He is grieving the way he is grieving.
0: And how old
20: Respect
0: was he?
20: Respect that. He was eight.
0: Okay.
20: He was eight. But I do think, like, there's this great book called Tear Soup. I think it's more for adults than kids, but it is a picture book. And it's such a fabulous book about grief, Tear Soup. And then there's a lot of other books that I think kids' books are good at, like, offering metaphors, you know, for really, again, more for the grown-ups than the kids. I mean, the kids might get it, but, like, The Invisible String and Tear Soup and Badger's Parting Gift and Freddy the Leaf and Max's Box, those are some of my favorites. I read this one book about a girl whose parent had died, but, I mean, I loved it. My son didn't want to read it. You know, so you got to honor and respect mm-hmm. right. the child and what works for them. And then okay. you can take that metaphor and talk with them about it and see if it speaks to them.
0: Mm-hmm. Yeah. And, even a lot of Disney movies, I think, are really more for the adults if you watch them closely. How about for yourself? And then I want to go to you as well, you know, your book recommendations, not the children's books, but were there any books that really stood out for you or still do?
20: Oh, gosh. Again, there's so many. I think I could sort of trace chapters and years of, like, grief
0: what
20: books
0: you needed
20: in my
0: when?
20: Life. Yes, yeah. yes. The first year I just wanted to read widow memoirs, you know, because I had so much brain fog and I didn't want to, you know, hear any prescriptions. I just wanted to know someone else has been here. Mm. Someone else has been here. They survived. Maybe they thrived. Here's how they did it. And then after that, I went into my like grief nerd phase and I read all the grief theories and I got certified in grief counseling. So, now I sort of bounce back and forth between, I just read this great novel called The Poppy Fields. It was such a well done book, but, and I didn't even know it was about grief. I actually found it in the airport because I had brought this other book on vacation with my son and I, and I was like, oh, this is too heavy to read. I need something light.
19: And I picked
20: this novel, and it was about grief. But it was so good because she just wove it through all the characters are wrestling with it in some way. So that was a beautiful book. And I love Mary Frances O'Connor's books on the grieving brain and the grieving body. She's a neuroscientist, and she bounces back and forth between the neuroscience of grief and her personal experience with grief. So they're just beautifully written.
0: And Maeve, first, it sounds like you've had a lifelong love for words and writing and books. You had your diaries. Were there any books that you recall as a child that helped you through this and now what you're reading?
19: So two sides of that, I guess. One, I'd mentioned Free to Be You and Me, like that, just the things that I read that were really affirming about life is going to be good. You know, you're going to be okay. People go through hard times and then they're better. I think there were a lot of songs like that that I really, really attracted me when I was little. And I read a lot of poetry in my, junior high, mm-hmm. high school age. And some of that was, very depressing, Sylvia Plath and Janis Ian, and very just gave me some words from other people about what the losses and the traumas that they were going through that could it be totally different than what I had experienced, the facts of what had happened, but they had this loss and this grief mm-hmm. that those reading that kind of poetry was I obsessed with it as a young tween or teen. And then I will say I did also go through a huge period of time reading lots of memoirs of people who had lost someone, who had parents who were struggling with losses. And I don't know specifically what I, even at the time, I don't think I could have told you what exactly I got from it, but just that like realization of like, oh,

0: Right.
1: Or no, obviously.
0: And I think the other thing I was going to say about children's books is when you, like you were saying, you found a, Linda, that you found a, you know, a book at the airport that happened to have this grieving person in it. You know, I think if you can find children's books that have, you know, oh, mm-hmm. you know, this person's father died, this mm-hmm. person's, you know, lost their grandfather, but the book is actually about something else. Mm-hmm. And I think children's books do a great job of that. Actually, my mom was a children's librarian, so we had all kinds of books in our house. But, you know, if you're looking at examples of different types of families, you know, you're not necessarily reading a book that is just about, oh, you know, families come in all sizes, but you're, if you're reading a story that has a
1: mom with no father.
0: Right. Okay. I think that that is a really just helps normalize the experiences for kids. And I would also say that giving kids, like you were saying, Linda, that kids aren't they're not living in grief 100% of the time. They're also kids. They want to go play baseball, kickball. They want to draw. They want to, I got a lot of comfort from creating beautiful poetry. I wrote a lot about nature. I wrote a lot about, other beautiful things in the world. It was a way to escape. It was a way to create beautiful things, share them, like to just show that, you know, I was not just the sad girl.
1: Right, right.
0: There was a whole other sides.
1: Okay. I don't know if this is connected at all to what we're talking about, but I think you have another passage from your book that you chose. Could you read a little bit more since we have a little bit of time?
0: Sure. And this is from one of the reflective chapters, which is a sense of what is going to help when you are supporting someone who's grieving. And it's certainly true for children. Words aren't always the thing that's going to help them the most. Mm-hmm. And this is a chapter called A Time to Embrace. After crying, there needs to be a hug. It is the embrace that has brought me the most support. Hugging is the one thing, the only thing that I can say helps. Whether it is because of the sheer physical sense of touch, the releasing of endorphins noted to be found in a 20-second hug, or the holding of someone else's burdens, however briefly, hugging a person through grief works. I have been both the receiver and the giver. I have been the casual friend and the best friend, the mourning daughter and the fellow survivor. Offering an embrace helps when words fall short, when promises of better days sound false, and when the loss is so profound that taking a friend in arms is the clearest way to express, I am here with you. Grief support is less about removing pain and more about holding life together.
1: I think that was the perfect phrase to wrap us up with. Will you... what is the one thing that, or maybe more than one thing, that you really hope people take away from your book when they read it?
0: For me, it's definitely that it will start conversations, and that I'd love also that it would start people writing on their own. And I'm one of the things I'm doing with this book and after this book is doing some more writing workshops and creativity workshops to encourage people to.
1: Will they be connected to this book?
0: Yes, some will be.
1: Mm-hmm. Okay.
0: But definitely starting conversations. And I just ran into a neighbor on the street, and she was saying that she had read the book, and she had lost a brother when she was young, and she bought a copy for her sister, and they read it together, and they had, you know, they talked late into the night. And that just, that mm-hmm. kind of response... is wonderful.
1: That's what you're hoping for. How about you, Linda? What are you hoping people get when they read After Your Person Dies?
2: I think the main thing is to feel less alone. To feel less alone. I would also hope that it would serve to give the reader permission to be where they are And

0: cultivate an ongoing relationship with grief based on questions like, what do you have to teach me now, rather than when are you going to go away so I can move on? And I, of course, if it speaks to you, I would hope it would serve as an invitation to write or draw or collage or paint your grief process.
1: Or all of that, art therapist, as you did. Right?
2: Okay. So you were setting out to write a children's book. Is there still a children's book in you on this topic, or is that not going to happen?
0: We'll
2: because
0: see.
2: It sounds to me like there is somewhat of a shortage of books for children specifically on this, and maybe that's okay. Maybe it's enough to have something for parents. But is there either one of you?
0: We'll see. I mean, I'm currently working on a more on the art of grieving kind of a book, the art of grieving, and then cross out grieving and put living kind of a thing.
2: Oh, okay. Well, I'm looking forward to both of those things. So let's talk we have about a minute or so left. Talk about your talk that's coming up. Originally, I think it was in August, but now it's September 3rd, I believe. Can you tell us the logistics of all of that and what you'll be doing?
3: Sure. Yeah. It's at Hippocampo Books, which is at 638 South Avenue, and Thursday, September 3rd at 6:30. It's really going to be a conversation about grief, much like this. I think both Linda and I were very excited at the idea of it being just a conversation and not just a "Here's my book, I'll sign it for you" kind of event. And we'll share our books and our experiences, but also talking about the complexity of grief, and but with an emphasis on supporting grieving children.
2: And how did this come about, this whole idea for this event?
3: I have to give credit to Pamela Bailey.
2: Pamela.
3: Yeah, I think we had both talked to her, and then she got the idea of putting us together.
2: Well, I think it's a great idea. It sounds like a wonderful event, and I wish you both success. Thank you very much for being with us. This is Maeve Cullinane, author of Almost 12, Uncovering My Journey Through Grief. And we also had Dr. Linda Shanti here, author of After Your Person Dies, Affirmations for Grief, Making Meaning and Going On. This has been Connections. I'm Julie Phillips, sitting in for Evan Dawson. And I would like to thank our production team and our listeners. And I will be back tomorrow to wrap up the week. Until then, take care.

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2: 2026 is about halfway over, so we look to see what some of Morning Edition's most popular stories have been about so far this year. 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
6: From WXXI News, this is Connections. All this week on Connections, we've been talking about aging issues. And in this hour, our special rebroadcast with host Evan Dawson asked the question, what can young people learn from the wisdom of seniors? And what can older adults learn from students? Two local programs are pairing young people with senior citizens, so members of different generations can benefit from the other's experience. We're going to hear from our participants about what they've learned from each other. That's coming up next, right here on Connections.

0: Live from NPR News in Washington, I'm Lakshmi Singh. The Trump administration is working to calm financial market pressures by buying back its own debt. Today, Treasury Secretary Scott Bessent said the administration could be spending double, at least $4 billion, to do it. He spoke to White House reporters about the $40 trillion in U.S. government debt, instability in the bond market, and the more than 2% rise today in global oil prices as the U.S. pursues economic warfare against Iran.
1: We've got a spike in oil prices today that I don't really understand. You know, our announcement is for economic action, and I think that the economic action will mean that oil prices will come down sooner.
0: Meanwhile, the U.S. military says the Asia-based USS George Washington aircraft carrier is in the Middle East to relieve the USS Abraham Lincoln. The Lincoln has been deployed in the region for more than 250 days and has been the subject of inquiry following reports of mental health problems among members of the crew. North Korea fired off a barrage of short-range ballistic missiles for the third time this month. The U.S. and South Korean militaries are holding joint drills that were shortened following orders from President Trump. NPR's Anthony Kuhn has the latest from Seoul.
2: South Korea's Joint Chiefs of Staff said they detected around 10 short-range ballistic missiles launched from the capital Pyongyang eastward toward the sea. Earlier in the day, North Korean leader Kim Jong-un's sister, Kim Yo-jong, dismissed the downsizing of the allies' joint drills, saying it wasn't worthy of comment. She called them provocative and aggressive. President Trump said he planned to meet with Kim this year. He said he had contacted Kim and received a positive response. Kim's sister said she had not heard anything about such contact. Kim acknowledged, though, the good personal relationship between her brother and Trump, despite the U.S.'s hostile policies towards North Korea. Anthony Kuhn, NPR News, Seoul.
0: The federal government offers financial aid to low-income families that need help paying for child care. But NPR's Joe Hernandez reports in a third of U.S. states, those families may have to join a wait list.
3: There were an estimated 400,000 children on wait lists for child care assistance programs across the U.S. in the second half of last year. That's according to a report by the National Women's Law Center. That number has more than tripled since 2024, the group said. Child care advocates say Congress has never appropriated enough money for the Child Care and Development Fund, which helps subsidize care for low-income working families. But in recent years, wait lists have grown for other reasons. Pandemic relief money that helped support the national child care system recently ran out, and advocates say more families are now applying for aid. It comes at a time when U.S. child care prices are soaring, in some cases rivaling the cost of a mortgage or college tuition. Joe Hernandez, NPR News.
0: This is NPR News. Faith leaders from across the South traveled to Mississippi last night to take part in a national prayer rally honoring Nolan Wells, a black teenager whose death is under investigation. From member station WABE in Atlanta, Lily Oppenheimer reports.
4: Keynote speaker and Atlanta senior pastor of the New Birth Baptist megachurch, Jamal Bryant, said this during the service.
5: I bet you $1 million to 1 if it was 5 black boys and 1 white boy on the boat. By now, there would have been an arrest. There would have been a warrant.
4: Wells was with a group of all-white teens when he went missing during a July 4th boating trip to Mississippi's Horn Island. Search teams found his body 2 days later. Authorities have released few details during the investigation, and a state autopsy has not yet been made public. An independent autopsy commissioned by the family ruled Wells' cause of death undetermined. The Congressional Black Caucus is also calling for a federal probe into the case. For NPR News, I'm Lily Oppenheimer in Atlanta.
0: Liberia has received the first group of 1,200 migrants ordered to leave the United States under a third country immigration policy that President Trump defends as a lawful response to a national security crisis. 20 people were flown into Roberts International Airport outside Monrovia today. Liberia's information minister says some of the people sent to the West African country are from North America, South America, and the Caribbean. Immigrant rights advocates say the Trump administration has deported thousands of people to nearly 24 countries that are not their own. It's NPR News.
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8: From WXXI News, this is Connections. I'm Evan Dawson. Our connection this hour was made in a video call. A man named Richard and a man named Zach sign on for a chat each week, and they talk about everything. They talk about Pink Floyd, music, religion, poetry. They talk about changing gender norms and culture, and a lot more. Richard is 76 years old. Zach is 19. They were paired in a program hosted by Miami University in Ohio. The goal is to generate intergenerational understanding. The program provides discussion prompts and arts-related activities for the participants, but Richard and Zach largely ignored those because they felt like they didn't need them. The two seemed to be able to talk about anything and everything. In 2024, Richard told the New York Times that, quote, "There's this fallacy that these two generations can't communicate, but I don't find that to be true," end quote. The university program is just one of just many thousands across the country that pair young people with older adults. Experts say such programs can help reduce age segregation. It can increase empathy among members of different generations and change negative attitudes about aging. There are benefits beyond the social emotional components too. According to the New York Times, people who have positive feelings about age do better on memory and hearing tests. They have better physical function and recover more quickly from periods of disability. And as the Times reports, they live longer. This hour, we talk about two local intergenerational programs and what young people and older adults are learning from each other. In the second half of this hour, we'll talk with representatives from Edison Tech and St. John's. But we begin the hour with a conversation about an intergenerational learning program between St. John's and Allendale Columbia School. And I'd like to welcome our guests here. With us in studio, let me welcome Marie Kameen, who's Volunteer Services Coordinator at St. John's. Thank you for being here.
9: Thank you for having us.
8: And next to Marie is Sue Koval, who's a resident at St. John's. Welcome. Thank you for being here.
10: Thank you.
8: On the line, let me welcome, first of all, a middle school teacher at Allendale Columbia, Rachel Hucko. Hello, Rachel.
11: Hi.
8: Nice to have you. Nice to have Kate Hucko, a seventh grader. Hello, Kate.
12: Hi.
8: And Rafaela Ajimaluli, a seventh grader as well. Thanks. Rafaela, welcome. Thanks for being with us.
12: Thank you.
8: So we're going to talk to the students in just a moment about what they are learning here. And then we're going to get Sue's perspective as a resident of St. John's. Marie, what do you see as the value of this kind of conversation and this kind of partnership?
9: Oh, my gosh. There's so many ways to answer this question. So, of course, at St. John's, we are, you know, involved in so many different intergenerational programs in our past and currently in our present. And so we were I was really excited to reach out to Allendale Columbia this year to start our new partnership. And so we had a group of residents that were able to go and spend 3 weeks, three sessions at Allendale with students from a seventh grade classroom. And a lot of the residents that participated were past teachers, retired professors, librarians, childcare workers, so many different things from their past. So the value is just there's so much past experience that the residents can share with the students and wisdom and guidance as well.
8: How does someone like Sue get hooked up with a student? How do you guys work on that?
9: Well, Sue is a wonderful resident volunteer. She has participated in the past with other programs that we've had with other local schools. And so she heard about this opportunity and jumped to the bit and said that she would participate.
8: Is it because, Sue, you think that teenagers are aliens?
10: No.
8: Okay.
10: No.
8: What did you hope to get out of this?
10: I just hoped that the students and myself would have a better understanding of each other. Living at St. John's, I'm around mostly older people, and I really miss interaction with kids. I have grandchildren who are not in who are way beyond seventh grade, and great grandchildren who are not there yet. So I'm missing that communication with students that age.
8: Yeah, I think that that really describes the issue, the problem, and certainly, every generation has different sort of norms and customs. Mm. When my When my father was 21, he and three of his friends went to Europe for a whole summer. And the one condition his parents had for him was he had to keep a diary. This was in 1966. So, you know, my dad's 81 now, but we found that diary a number of years ago. And reading through it, even the language, even the phrases he would use, I had to like look up like a glossary of terms and phrases and say, I don't even know what he means here. And I feel like at times, Sue, maybe you feel when you hear a 12-year-old or a 15-year-old or an 18-year-old talking, do you feel that way sometimes?
10: Oh, absolutely. Sometimes they correct me and say, Grandma, you cannot use that term anymore. I won't mention any of them.
4: But okay.
10: But I get my warning.
4: That's really funny.
8: So let's talk to Rachel and Kate as well here and Rafaela. First of all, as their teacher, Rachel, how are they doing and what do you make of the value of this program?
13: Oh, this program was really great. When Marie reached out about it, I knew that not just Allendale Columbia would be a great fit for it, but the seventh grade class. They are really wonderful kids who love to meet other people and talk to them. And so I knew that they would be really great buddies to the residents at St. John's. But I think it also really helps them, you know, seventh grade is such a forming year for their own identities, that it's nice to be able to meet people who have done all of that searching and are still willing to learn and meet people and try things. And so it's really great for their growth as well.
8: So seventh grade means that Kate and Rafaela are on, is that 12 years old? 13? I'm struggling here.
12: Oh, I'm 13.
14: I'm 12.
8: Yeah. 13 and 12. Okay, and
12: yes.
8: Sue, I have to ask you your age just for the sake of understanding the difference here. This year you turn how old?
10: 85.
8: 85. You feel good?
10: Yes, thank you.
8: Very good. So 85, 13, and 12. That's the age difference here. So let me ask Kate first here. Kate, when you think about your elders who are 85 years old, and you think about what life must have been like for them when they were 13 or 12 years old, what questions do you have? What comes to mind?
14: Well, I know that it's a lot different than how we are, but then I also feel like there's a lot of similarities. So I'm wondering what the similarities are and what some of the differences are that maybe we don't have or they didn't have when they were our age.
8: Is it interesting that when Sue was your age, they were still hunting and gathering? There were no cell phones. There was no, I mean, it was a different time. And my parents joke all the time about this, but my parents in their 80s feel like the biggest change has been how fast technology continues to move and how that can separate people from feeling connected. Do you ever think about that, Kate? Do you think about, in any ways, does that seem more appealing to you to have grown up at a time, to be able to grow up at a time when there isn't a phone in everybody's hands and there isn't tech everywhere the way it is now?
14: I think that there are pluses and minuses to both. Like, I feel like it would have been great to grow up in a time where we didn't have phones and we weren't always on them all the time. And we didn't have all of the social media that we do have now. But I also feel like that sometimes it is nice to have a phone where you can talk to people and you don't have to, like, ride a bike to go to their house, and you don't have to use the house phone to talk to them. Yeah.
8: So obviously pluses and minuses. I wonder how you feel, Sue. I mean, you've seen tech change so much in your lifetime.
10: I think this is the generation where we've had the most change.
8: This generation.
10: Yes.
8: Yeah.
10: I do, because of the technology. But there certainly is a difference. And the kids and I talked about that a lot in my group, about what I did as a child. You know, go outside at 8 o'clock in the morning and not come back in until 4 or 5 in the afternoon, and no one worried about us. And we would just make our own fun. And some of the, when we were talking with the students, some of the questions that they asked me and we exchanged, they just couldn't believe. They couldn't believe a party line of telephone.
8: Oh, party line.
10: That you had to wait for a call to make a call, that we would just go outside and play. We didn't have many toys or anything. We just went outside and played.
8: And, you know, Sue, one thing that I think is really interesting is that there is a movement toward more giving kids more of a lifestyle that looks more like yours than it does the kids' generation now. on account of the fact that psychologists like social psychologists like Jonathan Haidt are writing about how kids are affected by tech addiction. Well, we're all affected by it, but kids especially, tech addiction, social media. And there's this idea of returning summers, returning the school day to not being sort of dominated by cell phones or taking cell phones out of school. Do you think it's interesting, as you've seen tech evolve, Sue, that some of the movement is back toward kind of what more of what you grew up with?
10: I can't say I've noticed that, really. It would be nice.
8: You think it would be good?
10: Oh, absolutely. I think that was the most carefree time in my whole life.
8: You don't look at the way kids are growing up now and think, I wish I could have grown up like
10: no.
8: that. You don't.
10: No.
8: I'm serious.
10: No, I don't.
8: I'm genuinely curious. Yeah, yeah.
10: Right. I could do without all the technology.
8: Okay.
10: Although I enjoy it, too. I have to say that.
8: Okay. Well, let's get Rafaela's take here. So, Rafaela, so what stands out to you when you think about the difference in the way we live? What questions did you have for someone like Sue?
14: Yeah, I really like think about how maybe it was like academically, like that's like what makes up most of my life, like school life. So like, I wonder how their day to day was, like at school, at home, like going from school to your house and like, just like how their everyday life was.
8: So you want to talk a little bit about that? I mean, how, when you think about your academics and the day to day, what stands out to you?
10: I think one of the things that really stands out to me is right from kindergarten age, how much students today know. When I was in kindergarten, we learned colors, numbers, and read stories. Today, kids are actually doing math and reading, which I find very interesting. What was the rest of your question?
8: Well, did you feel, did your school life dominate your free time in some ways? Did you feel like there was a balance for you?
10: No, I thought there was a good balance. I think today students have a lot more to think about and probably homework than we did. It was a more relaxed atmosphere, I think, than what I see with students today. It doesn't seem to have the pressure. I never had the pressure that I feel they have.
8: Well, so I actually think this actually goes in two different directions. The first is that, you know, I'm sure Kate and Rafaela, they're on this program because they're extraordinary kids, they're extraordinary mm-hmm. students, and we can see that in 5 minutes with them. They're really great. They really are. And I'm sure that they and their teachers and their parents are thinking about their academic futures, or you start to think ahead and what happens when you're if you want to go to higher ed or if you don't, but you're already thinking about that. I don't know, first of all, if your generation in general, when you were their age, were – when you were 12 years old, were you thinking about, what am I going to do at 18? What do I need to do to have the SAT score to get into a college? You're laughing. No, huh?
10: When I was talking to the students, I was asking them about regents and tests because I didn't really care for those. And they said they don't have that many tests. And I don't think they have that many regents. I'd have to ask the teacher, but the students were telling me that they didn't have that many tests and regents, which we had. We couldn't graduate to go to college unless we had a regent's diploma. So, but I did think about it quite a bit, maybe not at 12.
8: Yeah.
10: maybe toward my senior year more.
8: When you were in your teenage years and starting to become an adult, this was then in the 1950s, mm-hmm. did you as a woman feel like you could do anything, or did you feel there were limits in careers at the time?
10: Definitely limits.
8: In what ways?
10: It just seemed like either you were going to stay home and take care of your family, which is fine, or be a teacher, nurse, secretary.
8: That was it?
10: Pretty much.
8: Teacher, nurse, secretary, mm-hmm. or homemaker.
10: Right.
8: Okay,
10: right.
8: So let me ask Kate and Rafaela about that. So Kate, if someone were to tell you that your options when you become an adult, when you are 18 years old, you can go to school, you can be a teacher, a nurse, or a secretary, or you can eventually be a homemaker. I wonder, I mean, can you even compute in your mind that much of a limitation?
14: It is very limiting, and I think that we've come a long ways where women can do a lot more, but I think that it would be really interesting to grow up and have all of those limitations for yourself and have all of the stuff where, like, women can't do as much as men. And I think that we've come a long ways with where women can do so much more now, but we still haven't really, we're not like to the same level as men. We've come a long ways, but we're not quite there yet. But, like, there hasn't been a women president, and I would love to see that happen soon.
8: So before I get Rafaela's take on that, I just want to ask Sue, is this an area where you do think kids have it better than you did at that
10: Absolutely.
8: Time?
10: Absolutely. Yeah. Yeah. When I hear of different jobs, even now I read the paper and there's an ad for something. I think, gee, I'd really like to do that. But a little beyond that. But anyway, yeah, I think that's really great for the kids because there's just so much out there.
8: What do you think about that, Rafaela?
12: I think there might have been a lot of missed opportunities, like when it came to like medical fields or like something like that. Like maybe like a woman might have like found a vaccine for something way earlier than a man would have. So it gives you a lot to think about because like Kate said, we've come a long way, but things would have been so different if we came a long way before.
8: Yeah, it is interesting to think about. What are the costs of the limitations we had with that? And let me ask Rachel Hucko, as you hear them kind of compare and contrast. So Sue has told us there's one area that she would not want to change about her childhood, and that was the tech. There's one area that she would, and that was the opportunity as a young woman thinking about her future in the world here. What stands out to you as you hear this conversation as kind of an outsider, Rachel?
13: I think it's really wonderful that they can both share their experiences and say it would have been nice to grow up when you did for these reasons. And I think it helps our kids especially. I think it helps them know, wow, I really do have some really wonderful options. And maybe I can reconsider how I do different things in my life. I think that our students spend a lot of time using technology for school because it's available and it's helpful for them. But the hour that they had to sit down tech-free to chat with the residents at St. John's was really wonderful. I think for their first meeting, when I told them that our time was almost up, I got booed. They were just enjoying that interaction. I did. I got booed. But they enjoyed the interaction. And I think that that's something that they miss, being able to communicate through technology. You don't have to go to somebody's house to see them. So I just think that juxtaposition and being able to say, oh yeah, maybe this was nice and we could do this more, but also appreciate the options that they have.
8: Yeah. Well said. Marie, anything you want to add here?
9: No, just going off of the booing, Rachel. I think it's something that we immediately recognized together that first session, which was how quickly both groups just dove into the exercise that was set up, which was really just, you know, different questions prepared for both sides, for the students to answer and then some for the residents to answer, and different perspectives. And it was just really wonderful to see, because you never know for that kind of a, you know, the start of a new partnership and relationship. Is there going to be some awkwardness in the beginning? And that just wasn't the case. It was like both sides were really open to hearing what the other had to say and wanting to share their own thoughts and opinions.
8: Yeah, in a moment, I'm going to ask our guests to kind of walk through what an average day in the program looks like.
9: Sure.
8: And how it is set up here. But before we get there, my interrogation will end with one more area here. I want to know, Sue Koval, who had the better pop culture childhood? So, the kids now, they're listening to what they listen to. They're watching what they watch. You had like the golden age of Hollywood. I mean, you had, I'm kind of partial to your childhood's pop culture, but what do you think?
10: Oh, I loved it.
8: Yeah? No. Who were the big stars that in your childhood?
10: You're talking television or?
8: Television, music, movies.
10: We used to love comedy, and I love Lucy. I liked watching something where I could really laugh and understand what I was laughing about. Yeah. And movies were fun. You know, they were a quarter, and that would take care of our ticket and popcorn. Always started with a cartoon. Just relaxing things, just fun things.
8: Any big movie stars that stand out from your childhood that you loved?
10: Probably John Wayne.
8: John Wayne. Mm-hmm. Were you a Cary Grant fan?
10: Yes, that too.
8: Cary Grant, of course. Now watch
10: now
8: this
10: the
8: here.
10: Students are going to say, who?
8: Hold on. Yeah, yeah. So watch this here. Mm-hmm. All right, don't look it up. Kate and Rafaela, who is Cary Grant?
12: No clue. I don't know.
8: What gender is Cary Grant?
12: Girl?
8: No, that's a man. Come on. C-A-R-Y. Cary Grant, absolutely suave. I think he's British originally, although his accent was kind of just old Hollywood. Oh, he was great. His actual name was Archibald Leach. I know this. Oh, that's a real name. But that was his stage name, Cary Grant, and he was a classic. Now, John Wayne, do you know John Wayne, students?
12: I don't think so. No.
8: John Wayne was a Western star or more like a slapstick comedy star? What do you think?
12: Western.
8: Yeah. Okay, how'd they do, Sue?
10: They did well.
8: Okay.
10: Sort of.
8: Well, they guessed right.
10: But so, you know what? I wouldn't know their favorite people either.
8: Right, I'm sure. Let's give me one musical act. That what was your favorite music growing up?
10: Music?
8: Yeah. Who did you listen to?
10: Oh, usually just easy listening.
8: But when you were in your teenage years, were there bands on the radio that you loved? Anything that you remember?
10: Not that I remember.
8: You don't remember. Okay. But you did say I Love Lucy was a show you loved.
10: Oh, my goodness.
8: Have the students seen I Love Lucy?
10: Still on.
12: Is it? I don't think so.
8: Have not seen I Love Lucy. Okay. come on, Rachel Hucko, you've seen I Love Lucy.
13: I've seen I Love Lucy. Yep.
8: Of course. Now, I'm going to ask Kate and Rafaela to give us one musical star that you love. Go ahead.
12: Olivia Rodrigo.
15: That's what I was going to say.
8: They're both going to say Olivia Rodrigo.
12: Yeah.
8: Do you love, Sue, do you just love Olivia Rodrigo?
10: I have no idea who she is.
8: Do you love her new single? I mean, her new single, do you know where they filmed it? They filmed it at, well, the girls will tell you. Where'd they shoot the video for the new single?
12: Wait, I know this.
8: If I know this, and I'm 47, come on, girls.
12: Wait, it's at the art museum.
8: Versailles.
12: Yep.
8: I come on, you know Versailles. See, now we're connected.
10: Right. Now we're connected.
8: Now we're connected. But you've never heard of Olivia Rodrigo?
10: No.
8: Never heard of her?
10: No.
8: A movie star or a streaming star that you love, girls?
12: Anne Hathaway, maybe?
10: Yeah.
8: Anne Hathaway was the first one, is that right? It was?
12: Yes.
8: And then the second one was?
12: Millie Bobby Brown.
8: You got those?
10: Anne Hathaway, okay.
8: Anne Hathaway, yes, but for Sue.
10: Not the girl. Not the other one.
8: Not the Millie Bobby Brown. No. Okay. And Kate and Rafaela, what is Millie Bobby Brown from?
12: She's in Stranger Things, and then she was also in the Enola Holmes movies.
15: Yeah.
12: And she's done other stuff, too.
8: Stranger Things. Have you heard of Stranger Things, Sue? It's kind of got an old-timey feel. It's set in the 1980s.
10: Oh, that's a while ago.
8: Yeah, it is a while ago. Okay, see? I mean, like, this is the part that's so fun, because every generation thinks their pop culture is the best. You know, and it turns out that if you grew up like I did in the 80s and 90s, you were right. That is the best. But I think it's fun to kind of cross-reference notes there. There's low stakes for that. Although, Sue, these days, if you turn on radio or you hear modern music, do you like any of it?
10: Not much.
8: Not much of it. Okay.
10: I can't understand a lot of the words. That's why.
8: Oh, okay. The beat would be okay. But yeah. You like to understand what you're hearing. Okay.
10: Right.
8: That's fair enough.
10: Like Deep Purple, only you.
8: And I lied. There's one other thing I'm going to ask our guests, and then we're going to talk about how this program really kind of gets structured. But is there anything, Sue, that stands out that you feel like were bigger existential questions when you are talking to the kids? Do you want to talk to them about how they see the future, how they see, you know, the big challenges of the world? I mean, I'm wondering what kind of you're curious about is going through their minds at 12 and 13 years old.
10: Right. I think we talked about a lot of those things when we were with the students, and I think they came up with the questions. I'm not sure. I have to ask Rachel, but, there were just so many things that we talked about. They were curious. If I asked them a question, one of the printed questions, and they would answer it, and they say, okay, now, Sue, we want to know what you think about it. Well, I was going to answer, but they wanted to hear it right away. But it was about success, about their future.
8: Mm-hmm. I mean, I actually think, you know, you're born in 1941.
10: That's correct.
8: You know, so you grew up at a time, you know, I don't know if you remember any of the end of World War II.
10: I sure do.
8: You do? Okay. Mm-hmm. So obviously those were momentous times.
10: We talked about that with the students, like getting gas coupons to go to see my grandmother in the mountains because we had to save them and the relatives there would save them. And we collect them all and then we have enough gas to get from Buffalo to Albany, in that area. Things that selling fat to the meat markets and I used it, I believe, for soap.
8: Wow.
10: Yeah. So things like that, yes.
8: And the reason I brought up the war, obviously that's maybe very early in your life, you remember the end of World War II, mm-hmm. but you remember other wars, and the biggest one probably Vietnam and the conflict in Vietnam, knowing probably people who served, mm-hmm. As so many Americans would have. I bring it up because I think it's easy to grow up thinking that things are either the worst they've ever been or we've never been through something like this. And I'm not saying things are perfect, and I'm not saying things are maybe not really on a knife's edge at times. But I would hope that if a student talks to you and hears your stories about this, you get a little bit of a solidarity that goes, okay, we got some big challenges.
10: Do.
8: But Sue's generation had some big challenges.
10: We did, but I don't think they're as much as the kids have today.
8: You do now feel like it's different in that way.
10: Right. I think that when we were growing up, things were black and white. I think today students don't have those boundaries. We have black and white, but then we have a big area of gray. That
8: in what way, though? Can you say more about that?
10: Especially morality, I guess. Hmm. The things that they face, including drugs. But we talked to the kids about that too. Mm-hmm. But it's quite different because of the. I think it's just because things have gotten so relaxed.
8: Did you prefer it a little more black and white?
10: Yes.
8: You did? Okay. Mm-hmm. Yeah, interesting.
10: You know, I think most people, kids do. They want the boundaries. They need to know what's right or what they expected and what they can do.
8: Yeah, that's interesting. Kate and Rafaela, when you think about what Sue has been through and seen, are there big questions that you've been curious to ask about or does that maybe frame the way you are seeing the world today? I'll start with Kate.
14: I don't know. I think it would just be like seeing maybe you had friends that went off to war mm-hmm. and kind of how did you like handle that?
8: That's a good question. So can you address that? Did you know people who served, for example, in one of the wars, Vietnam?
10: Yes. Yes, I do. And it was a sad situation in a lot of ways because a lot of Americans didn't approve of that war, and when the men came back, they weren't really given a hero's welcome.
8: Yeah.
10: Yeah, it was a very different. When World War I, when they came home, it was a big parades, big honors. It was very different.
8: Mm. Rafaela, what about you?
12: Kind of like what Kate said, like, I can't imagine, like, that, like, I hear stories all the time, but I can't imagine, like, I feel like I would have to, like, go through it to, like, even, like, imagine, like, what it would be like.
8: Yeah, and that's part of the conversations here. So, Rachel, as we wrap up with your group here, what do you hope that they can continue to maybe learn from these experiences going forward, Rachel?
13: Oh, I just want them to be a little bit more open-minded about their own life, how they relate to others, how they can form connections with other people, and how they can grow as humans. I think middle school is such a big time for growth. They're becoming real people with real thoughts and real opinions, and being able to talk to a variety of different people only helps further shape their own worldviews. And I love that we have that opportunity right in our backyard that we can have other people come in and meet with them.
8: I think it's really smart. And when I look at the way that Marie and the team have maybe structured some of this, you do it with get-to-know-you activities. You share photographs, mm-hmm. Drawing challenges, different stuff here. Why have you structured it the way you've done this?
9: Well, I think that we decided that it could be, you know, it doesn't necessarily matter what the activity is, as long as that kind of remains simple. It can be simple things. It's really the important part of it is that connection and those relationship building. So, you know, the first session we did do the introductory questions, and some of them were surface level, some went a little bit deeper. And a lot of it was, you know, what was your favorite movie growing up, or what did you do with your friends, things like that. And again, the groups just kind of dove into it and started to share, and that was wonderful. And then the second session we did do, we did the photograph sharing, and I believe Sue actually brought, did you bring your life bio book with you?
10: Yes, I did.
9: Yes. So it was another program that Sue was involved with at St. John's, but that is kind of a story of your life, and so many different photographs, and so she was able to go through that with the students, and that's really a wonderful tool to use to show them.
8: Well, we do have an email from Dallas who says, I would ask what the bicentennial was like and what the 250th might be like. So, Sue, do you remember the bicentennial?
10: Yes.
8: 1976.
10: Right.
8: Yeah.
10: Yeah.
8: Was it, I guess it was a big deal, 200 years, right?
10: Very big deal.
8: Okay.
10: Everyone was very patriotic. Flags were every place. We often dressed in clothes. That would be around the 2000, when the country started, you know, was founded.
8: Oh, like period clothes.
10: Oh,
8: yeah.
10: Yes.
8: Yeah.
10: Yes. You know, long dresses and big petticoats and, parades. It was great. I don't know if it's going to be that way for 250.
8: You know, things feel a little different.
10: They do. They do. I don't know if it's going to be that way or not.
8: I don't know. I don't, maybe not. But but it was a good question from Dallas. And I do wonder, as we let you go here, Sue, it's been great to kind of have you on the program
10: today.
8: Do you feel that this kind of a program can bring down some of the barriers that allow some generations to, I think it's natural as I get older. I think, like, you know, kids these days sometimes, yeah, everybody gets cynical sometimes. And I don't think cynicism is a positive force. People sometimes are nostalgic for the way they were when they were growing up. I think that is natural. Mm-hmm. But do you think this kind of a program, getting to know these students and getting to ask these questions and getting to know each other, has that broken down generational walls, do you think?
10: Well, I certainly hope so. I think it has for me. I found them so curious, so interesting. They had great questions, and we shared. And I think it was just that generations can work together. Our projects were a lot of fun.
8: It's great.
10: Yeah. And they accepted our ideas, and we accepted mm-hmm. theirs, trying to, one thing was to build a structure, and that was quite fun with spaghetti. Spaghetti, yarn, string, tape, and a marshmallow. Everybody had different ideas, but we came together and we won. We had the best structure.
9: I
10: so how about that?
9: That's great.
8: What are you doing to them? This is incredible.
9: Sounds crazy, but teamwork, you know?
8: Absolutely. Absolutely. And Kate and Rafaela, has this helped you in any way sort of see a different generation in more, you know, in less faraway terms and more just, you know, I guess human and relatable terms? Rafaela, what do you think?
12: Yeah, it's definitely, like, broadened my, like my views and, like, how I saw older people and, like, how they, like, lived their life and what they experienced. So it was a really good experience.
8: And Kate, what do you think?
14: Yeah, I think it was a really fun experience. I think that it was just really fun to talk to them and just have conversations.
8: Well, I'm really glad to get to meet both of you, and I'm really glad that you took the time to come on the program today to cut into your Monday to share with us this story here. Kate and Rafaela, good luck to you as seventh graders at Allendale Columbia School. Really appreciate the time. Nice meeting you. Thank you very much.
11: Thank you.
8: And their teacher, Rachel Hucko. Rachel, thank you very much for coming on and joining us as well.
13: Yeah, thank you so much for having us.
8: Sue Koval, resident at St. John's, what a lovely conversation with you.
10: Well, thank you.
8: Come back anytime.
10: Okay.
8: We'll talk old movies.
10: Okay, that sounds good.
8: I saw It's a Wonderful Life for the first time this past Christmas. Can you believe it?
10: No.
8: First time.
10: Yeah. Everybody watches that at Christmas time.
8: I thought that might offend you that it took me this long to see that incredible movie. It's a wonderful movie. Great to meet you. Thank you very much. I think Marie's going to stay. We're going to take a short break, bring a couple of other guests on, and we'll continue on Connections.
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10: I'm Julie Phillip, and I'm filling in for Evan Dawson on Connections this week. 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
8: This is Connections. I'm Evan Dawson. Research shows the population of older adults is booming, and there is a critical shortage of caregivers for those older adults. There are many reasons behind that gap, which we've addressed in different conversations on this program. But a key question that comes up often here is, how people may be inspired to seek jobs in that sector. And the folks at St. John's have teamed up with Edison Tech to introduce those careers to high school students. The result is a work-based learning partnership where students experience working in different departments at St. John's. And here to discuss it, Marie is back with us. So glad to have you back here.
9: Thank you so much.
8: And let me welcome David Watkins, Executive Director of Hospitality at St. John's. Thanks for being here, David.
18: Thanks for having me. Appreciate it.
8: Across the table is Daniel Santiago, a job coach at Edison Career and Technology High School. Nice to have you.
19: Thank you.
8: So, unfortunately, the students that we would love to have participate, they're in class, you know, students these days. Sure. But David, can you describe how this partnership began here?
18: Yeah, I might actually have to have Marie join me on that one.
8: Yeah,
18: because
9: absolutely.
18: I'm relatively new to the company. I've been here about 9 months. So, Marie,
9: yeah,
18: hop on how it started.
9: I believe that Tony Zaccolino, our vice president, contacted Edison Tech and really jumped in to want to be a place that the students would come to participate in the program. So I believe it started 3 years ago or so now.
19: About 3 years ago, yes.
9: So wonderful. And so we have a group of students that work closely with our environmental services team, and then we have students that help with our dining services team as well.
8: Okay. And the goal of this program, you would describe it exactly as what?
9: It's a work-based learning program, and so the students come to our community, and they, you know, like I said, they work closely with our staff members, and they learn those skill sets, and they work on their communication skills, their social skills, the conflict resolution, they also interact with our residents on a daily basis and really help us take care of a lot of our common spaces. So.
8: Okay. And absolutely. David, what have you seen so far with this?
18: It's an incredible program. I've been immersed in some of these intergenerational things at other places that I've been, but not to the level that I see at this community. Bringing in the students, on a regular basis and giving them, specific jobs, not just, hey, let's just, a lot of these things they walk in and they just kind of say, walk around and do this and do that. But this is more of a unique setting in that these kids are getting some form of actual training and actual, job flow that maybe they would not be getting in other situations. So, and speaking, of some of them really are kind of finding what they want to do in their lives. It's really a cool situation.
8: Is there an average day in the program?
18: I would say, they're there roughly about 2 hours a day, right? Is that what it comes down to?
19: I believe it's about 3 hours.
18: About three hours total.
9: Yes.
18: I know there's travel time involved and all that stuff, but I think it depends on, I think we try to cater it more so towards the specific individual. There are certainly more forward facing, people in the program that are, more gregarious. They want to be out a little bit, talking a little bit more, talking to the residents, enjoying that aspect of things. And then there's, you know, some people that are a little bit more introverted that kind of want those behind the scenes jobs to kind of, you know, do that. And it's so it kind of fosters this environment of, you know, what it's going to be like in the real world. I mean, these jobs exist. There are jobs for every type of person in this world, you know, that doesn't, you know, you shouldn't be limited based on those things. But it's really cool to see the progress of some, you know, we've had 3 years of this program now, and, you know, we've hired somebody specifically from the program last year that graduated. And I know the plans this year, the minute the program's over, we're hiring another individual who really just has blossomed in this program. It really is fantastic.
8: So as the job coach and the school perspective at Edison Career and Tech, what's the benefit to the students you've seen so far?
16: Well, I know that they like the idea of wearing a uniform and an ID because they feel part of the program, so they really enjoy that. These students, they're nicer special needs students. And what I do is that we recruit them at the school, and then we train them. So we try to teach them things that we take for granted. Some of these students, they don't know simple tasks, you know, as wiping things or vacuuming and stuff like that. So this is where I come in. So they really enjoy the idea of getting the real feel of employment, mm-hmm. you know, what really work is about, you know. I know that I have one that can't wait to get hired, you know. And the other thing is that when we first started, okay, it was environmental services first, okay? But me, I'm always looking for something more. So when I found out that they had a kitchen, mm-hmm. I spoke with someone, hey, can you use somebody in there? And so they said yes, so we were able to get two students in there. Mm-hmm. Now, the difference between the two students that were in the kitchen and the ones that are with me, they are considered independent. Okay. Now, the ones that are with me, they're not fully independent because they need the job coach there to show them every step of the way. Okay. So, and then the other kids get eager and they want to be like with the other guys to be independent, you know, so, but they know that what they have to work hard. And you know, and some of them have their disabilities, and that's another thing too. We know that they have certain things, and we work with that. We are patient, we are understanding, okay, and we know that through this program, you know, mistakes can be made. But the goal is to try to learn everything you can, so when the day comes that you're able to be hired, then you went through all those steps already, mm-hmm. and then you already know what to do, you know, to get the job done right. So,
20: and so, what is the future then for them after going through a program like this?
16: Well, our hopes is that they're able to take care of themselves, that they're able to find a job, and eventually not need a job coach, so they can take care of themselves, so they can have their own place to live. You know, like any other regular person, you know. So that's our goal, to try to treat them like everybody else, mm-hmm. you know.
20: And how long has the program existed now, again?
18: I think you've done it overall for a while,
16: right?
18: Yeah,
16: I first learned about it because I've been with the district 38 years. Mm-hmm. So I first learned about it back in 2016 when I transferred to Edison Tech. And I remember walking down the hallway, and I see a group of kids leaving with a couple of staff getting on the bus. So I was curious. So back then, there was a different person who was the coordinator, and I've asked her about the program, you know. And then she asked me, "Will you be interested?" And I said, "Well, I don't know. I'm used to being in the classroom, so." I tried it out the one summer, and I loved the concept of, you know, taking the kids, traveling, going to another building where they can learn. You know, and the first place that I started taking them to was to Rochester Equipment Services, you know, and they had a lot of fun there. You know, they learn very light mechanical things, taking apart blowers, you know, cleaning lawnmowers and washing police cars. So, you know, so then, and then we have several other places that we used to go and take the students to. So,
20: from Daniel's perspective, it's clear how the students are benefiting.
16: Mm-hmm. Oh, yeah.
20: Who else is benefiting in this program?
18: Well, I think we are in a lot of ways. I think just from

0: very specifically down to, you know, we make sure, you know, we give them uniforms, real uniforms, the ones not that they're coming in and identifying as something else. They're part of our team. They have badges. They have name badges. We make sure that we get them all lunch because they're missing their main meal at school during the day. You know, and these things just to them, you know, I just think it fosters this relationship, you know, on their end. But from us, from what you get from the volunteering side of things and what the residents see, you know, with the, you know, getting back to the intergenerational thing, it's that soft skill communication stuff that they need in order to you know, survive, move forward in life, you know? Mm-hmm.
1: So what have you seen in terms of how would you describe benefits on your end?
2: Well, I think they become a staple for our residents. Mm-hmm. You know, they do follow the Rochester City School District calendar. Mm-hmm. And so when they're not throughout our community, residents ask where they are.
0: Without
2: and,
0: question.
2: You know. And,
1: do they actually do that?
2: Sure they do.
0: They
3: love them.
0: Yeah, they love them. They do.
2: And so, you know, and then I've seen, so Anthony is the past Edison Tech student that was hired by St. John's. And he is, I believe, now a support professional or something similar to that title. And it's really wonderful to have him pass the students in the hallway. And mm-hmm. I know Daniel really encourages them to fist bump. And, they, you know, it's this moment of like, here's a past, hey, you know, here's Anthony, this past student. And and so what we've been able to do for Anthony is he can float around to different departments that support him in his, you know, where his comfort level is, practicing certain skill sets. And, mm-hmm. and so I think he started with our grounds crew mm-hmm. for a while, was helping them and learning a lot with, you know, with that mm-hmm. team, and then moved over to dining services and helped in our cafe space for a while.
0: So, he had moved over to our team. And I think the transition part, too, is going from that 3-hour workday, 3 days a week, to, you know, going to a more of a 5-day a week schedule. And maybe it's not an 8-hour day. Maybe it's not situations that we're used to in that. But to kind of build to that, and Anthony's, you know, doing an incredible job transferring from that department over to food service. It becomes, you know.
4: But, you know, initially, if I may say, when I met Anthony for the first time, he was very soft-spoken, mm-hmm. didn't say very much, didn't communicate. So then that's something that I had to work with him on. And now he has blossomed and mm-hmm. he speaks. You know, it's like he was saying.
0: Eye contact's better, everything, things.
4: But it was something that, again, nicer students, everyone has something. And mm-hmm. we try to figure out how to work that out so they can fit in.
1: Yeah, I take the point that, you know, you're working with students who may have a disability or may have different needs. I also think in general, human beings or kids are kind of growing up. I wish the 12 and the 13-year-old were still on the panel.
2: I know,
1: here,
2: right? Mm-hmm.
1: Because they communicate really impressively.
2: Yes, they did.
0: They did.
1: Not every 12 and 13-year-old is as engaged. You know, we're kind of growing up on our phones. We don't make eye contact as much.
0: True.
1: We don't speak in public as much.
0: Mm-hmm. Right.
1: So I think some of what you're describing is more universal, I think, Daniel, and mm-hmm. is probably good for anybody to get experience in this way. I also, just before we go here, I do want to address the fact that you said, you know, so residents are building relationships and getting to know people.
4: Yes.
1: And you mm-hmm. actually see that. No doubt about
0: it. There's zero doubt in my mind. So,
1: Maria, well, we've been talking about what different generations need. Relationship building, even in that, a couple hours a week or whatever it would be.
0: It's roughly 9 hours a week.
1: So it's maybe not an interaction every day or maybe not for hours at a time, but those relationships still seem to have a tangible impact on your mm-hmm. residents, yeah?
2: Absolutely.
1: And can you just describe for me how important it is to try to build relationships at kind of at every level? You know, because we had Sue talk about losing friends and mm-hmm. losing people. I mean, my step grandmother is 98. She's going to be amazing. She is amazing. She's going to be 98 this year. She lives alone. A lot of her friends have passed.
0: Yeah.
1: So her relationships mm-hmm. come in different places that she 20 years ago wouldn't have thought about.
0: Mm-hmm.
1: And I wonder if you can just describe a little bit about the value of the students, your residents, and what you think that brings for them.
2: Yeah. I mean, I think that, and, you know, it's a really unique community that we have at St.

0: John's. Mm-hmm. And so there's a lot of, and again, they're taking care of a lot of our common spaces. So residents spend a lot of time, you know, in our library spaces, which is a lot of the, you know, we have, I don't even know how many libraries we have, yeah. But they help us take care of them. And so that's where a lot of those conversations are happening. And, you know, along our art gallery walkway, and just, I mean, it doesn't matter. I guess it's all over the place that these, you know, the communication is happening, but it is a huge comfort to our residents to have that, those familiar faces around them. And to really build those relationships with the students. And a few of the students, it's not even their first year. It's second year round.
1: Yes.
0: Yeah. And so that's just a whole other layer to it that really builds.
1: I've really enjoyed both of these half hours today, getting to know not only these guests, but people like Sue and mm-hmm. the students. And I want to thank our guests for introducing us. And I want to flag in my own mind, maybe Megan Mack reminded me, one of these days I should have my Gigi Ma on this program, a woman who's turning 98 years old. And if you met her, if I told you she's 76, you'd be like, yes, that makes sense to me.
0: Mm. Yeah.
1: But this is a woman who's lost most of her friends, you know, has outlived mm-hmm. a lot and still has lost her husband years ago. Mm-hmm. Builds community and builds relationships in places she didn't expect to before and is doing great and is an amazing person. Wow. So great stories all around here. Thank you, Marie Kameen, Volunteer Services Coordinator at St. John's. Continued success to you. Thanks for coming
0: in
1: today.
0: Thanks so much.
1: Thank you, David Watkins, Executive Director of Hospitality at St. John's.
2: Nice
1: meeting you. Thanks
2: Absolutely.
1: For coming in. Daniel Santiago, you're doing a great job with the kids there.
3: Thank you.
1: At Edison Career and Technology High School, and I know they appreciate it. Thank you for coming in.
3: You know what they say.
1: What's that?
3: If you love your job, you never worked a day.
1: I want to believe that. I believe it. I don't feel like I'm working at WXX. I get to meet all you guys. Thanks, everyone. Great hour here at Connections. Our thanks to Sue, the students, the teachers, the team here. Great conversation. From all of us at Connections, thanks for finding us on these various platforms. We are back with you tomorrow on Member Supported Public Media.

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6: From NPR and WBUR Boston, I'm Rob Schmitz.
7: I'm Indira Lakshmanan. It's Here and Now. Coming up, as the U.S. and Canada look to finalize a new trade deal, we hear from north of the border about how those talks are being perceived.
6: Also, Montana aims to be an experimental health hub. Experts there, though, are concerned about drugs being approved after just initial trials.
8: They're designed to give drug manufacturers an indication of how a drug's going to perform, but they are not the final word.
6: And we wrap up our week-long look at law enforcement's growing AI entanglement with surveillance and Flock, a company in the news for all the wrong reasons.
9: Another Flock camera has been cut down in Cape Coral.
10: Officers using the mapping feature to look up the locations of women in their life.
6: Coming up here now.
7: The news is first.
11: Live from NPR News, I'm Lakshmi Singh. The Iranian government predicts the Trump administration's threats of unprecedented economic sanctions will further increase anti-American sentiment. NPR's Jana Raff reports on the latest salvo as the U.S. and Israeli war against Iran stretches into a sixth month.
12: Trump on Wednesday in a social media post said Iran had missed the chance to make a deal and would face unprecedented economic warfare and isolation. A 60-day deadline expired this week without a return to negotiations to end the war on Iran, begun by the U.S. and Israel in February. A U.S. blockade is still in place, and Iran is still heavily restricting traffic through the Strait of Hormuz, a crucial oil waterway. Iranian Foreign Minister Abbas Araghchi on Thursday called Trump's threats economic terrorism, meant to divert attention from U.S. economic problems. Jane Araf, NPR News, Amman.
11: The U.S. has to contend with rising global oil prices that's pushed average gasoline prices back above $4 a gallon. It's also facing a record $40 trillion plus in federal debt. The Treasury Department's announced measures designed to relieve financial pressures. Treasury Secretary Scott Bessent says the U.S. would at least double the size of its government debt buybacks. Yields on the 30-year and 10-year Treasury bonds rose today. Shares of Walmart are down roughly 9% after the company reported slower sales growth in the latest quarter compared to what Wall Street analysts had expected. The retail giant also set a cautious forecast for the rest of the year. Here's NPR's Alina Selyukh.
13: To be clear, Walmart sales are growing. They're up 2.6% in the U.S. But for the first time in several years, this growth came in lower than Wall Street expected. Walmart sales historically beat expectations. Much of the growth in the latest quarter came from online sales, fueled by Walmart's growing advertising business. One big culprit that dampened sales, the company said, was a change to regulations on how pharmacies charge for drugs. Shoppers still visited about as often as they did a year before, but this time they spent less on average per purchase. Walmart also says it's received nearly $3 billion in tariff refunds and has been putting some of that toward lowering prices on thousands of items. Alina Selyukh, NPR News.
11: California has adopted the nation's strongest wildfire regulations for landscaping around houses. NPR's Lauren Sommer reports.
14: Most wildfires are spread by tiny burning embers carried by the wind. When those catch in dry plants next to houses, they can ignite. Now, California residents in wildfire-prone areas will have to manage plants within 5 feet of their house. Only low-lying plants are allowed or well-maintained trees. The rules were delayed several years over concerns from homeowners about the cost and impact on landscaping. For existing houses, they go into effect in 3 years. Lauren Sommer, NPR News.
11: It's NPR. Prince Harry and his wife Meghan say they're planning to move back to the United Kingdom. Relations between Harry and his British family have been strained since he and Meghan gave up royal duties and moved to California more than 6 years ago. Museums in the nation's capital will be busy this weekend making sure nothing precious breaks. As NPR's Rachel Treisman explains, that's because the course for this weekend's Indy car race in Washington, D.C., will take cars at top speeds right past multiple art galleries and history museums.
15: The race cars will travel at up to 180 miles per hour, right past landmarks like the National Archives Building and Smithsonian's National Air and Space Museum. Art historian Mary Okin worries the vibrations could harm the artifacts inside.
16: Independence Avenue is a 25-mile-per-hour zone. That's not some accident of faith that it's a great idea to violate.
15: IndyCar and the White House say they are following all protocols and don't expect damage. The National Gallery of Art says it ran vibration tests and is taking precautions. That includes boarding up some outdoor sculptures. Rachel Treisman, NPR News.
11: Democratic Senator Ron Wyden sent a letter today to Customs and Border Protection demanding more information. This coming days after a watchdog group warned that forced labor persists on sugarcane fields in the Dominican Republic, which is a major U.S. trade partner. The Labor Department finds unemployment claims fell last week by several thousand to 206,000. Layoffs remain at historically low levels. I'm Lakshmi Singh, NPR News.
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6: From NPR and WBUR, I'm Rob Schmitz.
7: I'm Indira Lakshmanan. It's Here and Now. U.S. and Canadian officials may be closing in on a trade agreement. The goal is to reach a deal by tomorrow night. If they fail, President Trump has threatened to slap 50% tariffs on some Canadian imports starting Saturday. Canada is the United States' second biggest trade partner, but the two sides have disputes over cars, metals, dairy, and more. In a sign of just how fractious it's gotten, Canadians have boycotted American booze since Trump's first tariff threats last year. Now the president is dangling the possible revival of a controversial oil pipeline from Canada known as Keystone XL. Peter Armstrong is senior business correspondent for the Canadian Broadcasting Corporation, and he joins us now. Peter, welcome.
20: Good afternoon.
7: So trade talks between the two countries have been stalled for the last year and a half. President Trump threatens massive tariffs and suddenly negotiations are revived. So did this strategy of threatening your neighbor actually work?
20: I think there's a fair argument to be made that it did. I think a lot of Canadians would say that it was the Americans that broke off the talks about a year ago. And the broad outline of what we're hearing, and remember, we're operating in a bit of a cloud here in which Donald Trump says the deal is done. The Canadian government says talks are ongoing. But here in Canada, we're kind of used to operating in that cloud. But like the broad brushstrokes of what we're hearing this deal is going to end up looking like are looking an awful lot like the deal that was emerging last October. October, where there was going to be a bringing down of tariffs, and especially on metals. And Donald Trump broke off those talks because one of the provinces here ran an ad during the World Series, in fact, that said that it was just a playing of Ronald Reagan reading something about how bad tariffs were, and that really upset the administration. So they called off talks. So there's back and forth on who wasn't at the table. But yeah, I think the threat of this deadline two nights ago was certainly, you know, there's nothing like a deadline to focus the mind, right?
0: Right, exactly. All right. So briefly, what kinds of concessions are reportedly being made by the two sides?
20: So it's important to note the Canadians are being very, almost unusually tight-lipped about what's in this, and most of what we're hearing is from the Americans. So you need to take all this with a grain of salt. But like at the end of the day, there's four main industries that are getting hit by the 232 tariffs, the sectoral tariffs, and it's steel, aluminum, the auto industry with auto parts as sort of an ancillary to that, and then softwood lumber. Now, softwood lumber is one of these weird files, and dear, I've been covering it literally for 30 years. This has been going on for my entire career and probably long before that. So it's almost off on its own, and we don't have a lot of information about what the give and what the take might be on that. That's still kind of in a black box. The big ones we're hearing about are steel and aluminum. Right now, the American tariff on Canadian goods paid by American importers when they bring it in is 50%. So that has meant largely U.S. Canadian steel hasn't been going to the United States. Aluminum, there really is not a lot of options to replace aluminum because the Americans said, well, we're going to slap a 50% tariff on you and we'll buy all our aluminum from Bahrain. And
0: then Peter, let me interrupt you for a second because as someone who doesn't import or export herself, I think I'm thinking the same thing a lot of listeners are thinking, which is how is this going to affect me as a consumer if a deal is done?
20: Well, listen, if a deal is done, like take aluminum, for example, the cost of aluminum in the United States is 50% higher in the U.S. than it is literally anywhere else in the world. Not just because of the tariffs, the tariffs are a big driver of that, but also because the U.S. had been sourcing, instead of getting it from Canada that's right next door, they've been sourcing it from Bahrain, which is a lot further away. Bahrain got hit by Iran during the war, so they're not shipping as much, and then the Strait of Hormuz closed, so they're not shipping anything at all. So it's really driven up the cost of aluminum, and when you think about aluminum, it's in everything.
0: It's in everything.
20: Right? It's in every, like, look around the room you're in right now, and you could probably point at 15 things that have aluminum in it. So if there's a deal on this, that would bring the cost of aluminum in the United States for American producers of just about everything, it'd bring their cost down. If there's a deal on steel, that would bring their cost down. And I think that's kind of the frustration. I was saying that the broad brushstrokes of this deal were probably or likely in place back in October. And we've waited all this time to finally get to a point where we can bring those costs down for the American importers of Canadian products.
0: All right. Quickly, Peter, relations between these two neighbors, historically closest of allies, really strained now.
20: Yeah.
0: If there's a deal, if Trump stops talking about Canada as the 51st state, do you expect an improvement? We've only got 30 seconds left.
20: Yeah, I think an improvement, but I think it's really important to note just how much damage has been done. I'll use you mentioned the booze ban, for example. Even if they put American booze back on the shelves, I think it's going to be a long time before Canadians start buying American bourbon again or taking their family holiday in Maine or California or wherever it may be. There is lasting damage. It's going to take time for that to work out.
0: There's rancor, and then we'll have to have you back to talk about the Keystone XL pipeline and if that has any chance.
20: Oh, I could go on for days. Have me back.
0: All right, we'll have you back. Peter Armstrong, senior business correspondent for the Canadian Broadcasting Corporation. Thanks so much.
20: Now you bet.
21: Montana is moving forward with plans to become an experimental medical hub, a move facing both praise and backlash. Biotech companies whose drugs have been through a preliminary level of testing can pay $12,500 to a review board for approval. And that testing can be done on as few as 10 healthy people. If a drug is approved by the board, a company would be able to sell it through experimental treatment clinics. The MIT Technology Review's senior reporter Jessica Hamzelow has been covering this and joins me now. Hey, Jessica.
22: Hi, Rob.
21: So how have things changed to make this possible in Montana?
22: The law was initially passed in 2023 to enable this. In 2025, a second law kind of laid out the details for clinics. And only recently, in July, last month, the guidance for those clinics was finalized by the state's Department of Health. Everything's kind of being set up now to enable people to access drugs. And this will happen through the companies that are making these drugs. So they'll apply for permission to make these drugs available, to sell these drugs in the state. Those applications will be reviewed by an experimental treatment review board. And then if they're approved, they can be sold through experimental treatment clinics.
21: How long does it usually take?
22: The last time I spoke to members of the experimental treatment review board, the first one, they were just about to review their first application. So I don't think anyone really knows exactly how long it's going to take at this point.
21: Now, on one hand, this seems like a good thing for folks who are dying, right? Who need experimental drugs and to try and hold on to life. On the other hand, this sounds extremely dangerous if a drug hasn't really gone through a proper verification process. Tell me a little bit about the concerns here.
22: Just coming back to your first point, for people who do have terminal illness or who are dying, I think some critics would even push back on that because there are other ways that people in that situation can access drugs. They can go through the expanded access program, which is overseen by the FDA. Right to try is another mechanism that bypasses the FDA entirely. So critics would already kind of flag that as potentially problematic. The second point, once drugs have been through phase one clinical trials, that doesn't necessarily mean they're safe. Those trials are designed to test if there are any kind of obvious harms. But because, as you pointed out in your introduction, they can sometimes be so tiny, you're not going to pick up something that is only going to affect maybe 5% of the population. The other thing is with those phase one trials, they're often done in healthy volunteers, healthy adults, and they won't tell you anything about how the drug is going to behave in somebody who has some specific illness or they're taking some specific drug that might interact with that other medication. So they're that initial stage of testing. They're designed to give drug manufacturers a kind of indication of how a drug's going to perform, but they are not the final word by any means. And a lot of drugs that do pass phase one clinical testing are later found to be unsafe for some groups or broadly. And a lot of them are kind of, well, not a lot of them, but some of them that are found to be dangerous end up being pulled from the market. So yeah, it is not the final word by any means.
21: I'm just trying to understand the reasoning of the Montana State Legislature and Health Department in doing this. Why did they pave the way for this to happen?
22: Well, actually, a lot of people have different motivations. So one of the things that really interested me about this law as well is that it was kind of pushed through and supported by longevity enthusiasts. So not the kind of people that you would typically associate with right to try. They're people who are kind of just generally interested in living longer or extending lifespans rather than treating terminal illness. And they told me actually that they were quite surprised because it was kind of pushed through with this longevity element in mind. They were quite surprised that the first applications were actually coming through from people who were developing drugs for cancer, for neurodegenerative disease. So there are there are lots of different kinds of people supporting this. But for the people who are interested in accessing those drugs for serious disease, they might not be eligible for expanded access or right to try for other reasons. So they might not have a terminal disease, for example. So I spoke to somebody whose son has a rare condition. He saw this as his only way to access a very early stage drug that is being developed for this specific rare disease. It's been tested, I think, in 40-odd adults so far. Yeah, it's incredibly early stage. But as he sees it, Montana's set up at the moment is the only way he'd be able to access that drug. And I remember also some supporters saying that they wanted to kind of bring medical tourism into the US. They thought that it was kind of a waste in a way that people were going outside of the US to access experimental treatments, or that it was more dangerous to do that. So instead of going to some offshore clinic in, say, Honduras, why not have your treatment in Montana, where you've got your American healthcare system around you and that reassurance? And also your money is staying in the US as well.
21: Speaking about healthcare in the United States, it's extremely expensive. I'm curious, you know, these experimental treatments or drugs, how expensive are we looking at here?
22: That's another really interesting point, because with expanded access and right to try, companies aren't really allowed to overcharge patients for treatments. Historically, they've been made available for nothing. Patients haven't had to pay for them. I think with expanded access, companies are allowed to charge, but they have to make the case for any cost to the FDA. With Montana, it's different. So companies are allowed to charge whatever they want, which is another thing that makes Montana unique. And it's really hard to know at this point what people are going to charge for these treatments. I spoke to one company CEO. He said he wants to make his drug available at cost. But then another one said he wouldn't be interested in making his drug available unless he could kind of sell it at a market price, even though it hadn't been tested in very many people at all. And when I asked him how much, he kind of was a bit coy and he wouldn't exactly tell me, but he said, well, I'll look up what drugs for rare diseases go for, and the average is like over $200,000. So who knows at this
21: $200,000. Kind of... Oh my God. That is MIT Technology Review senior reporter Jessica Hamslow. Jessica, thank you.
22: Thank you so much.
21: It's Here and Now.

0: In 1977, the psychobilly band The Cramps recorded a studio album that never saw the light of day. 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
1: It's like the tomb underneath Tutankhamun's tomb, which never got raided because the raiders simply never knew it existed.
0: I'm Juana Summers. A new Cramps album, Gravest Gravy, on All Things Considered from NPR News.
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4: 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Caroline. 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
6: A northerly breeze will keep us on the cool side here across western New York and the Finger Lakes as we head into this evening. We'll find a mainly clear sky. Temperatures will be dropping back into the mid-50s. For tomorrow, much more in the way of sunshine from hilltop to lakeshore. High temperatures will be into the upper 70s. Scattered showers and thunderstorms resume on Saturday, the high near 80. For WXXI News, I'm meteorologist Josh Nichols.
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8: It's Here and Now. Back in April, I hosted All Things Considered from Budapest to chronicle one of Hungary's most historic elections. Viktor Orban, the longtime strongman leader who ruled Hungary with an iron fist for 16 years, was unseated in a landslide. And Hungarians filled the streets, they sang, they danced, and we were left awestricken. So what has happened to Hungary since then? And how has the government of the newly elected Prime Minister Péter Magyar tried to reconstruct its democracy? I went back to Budapest to see what has changed.
9: It's incredible.
8: I started my journey in Mariaramete, one of the wealthiest neighborhoods overlooking Buda, the hilly city district filled with castles and churches perched above the Danube. And this is where I run into blogger Geza Bob. He's wearing shorts and a backpack, and he's hiked a mile from the nearest bus stop.
9: I just wanted to come here and see the project myself with my own eyes.
8: Bob hiked all this way to see an abandoned construction site. Above us looms a 10-story crane that rotates with the wind. All around us is discarded equipment surrounding a half-built semicircular modernist mansion made of concrete and steel.
9: The size is really outstanding, even in this district.
8: This half-built mansion belongs to Gyula Balos, one of the most infamous oligarchs of the former Orban regime. The 46-year-old is one of the wealthiest people in Hungary, with a reported net worth exceeding $300 million. He and his family divide their time between Budapest and Miami. He's also known to have a penchant for extravagant supercars, including a Ferrari Testarossa and a Lamborghini Diablo. He became rich by turning his advertising company into a propaganda machine for Orban and his Fidesz party. They scattered the country with billboards inciting hatred against any perceived threat to Orban. People like George Soros, Volodymyr Zelensky, migrants, and the entire European Union, of which Hungary is a member. In return, Balos received public contracts worth nearly $3.5 billion, according to the Hungarian watchdog group, the Corruption Research Center. Balos's high-flying life came to a screeching halt when his friend Viktor Orban conceded the election on the night of April 12th. Within weeks, Péter Magyar's new government froze Balos's bank account as part of a corruption investigation into his companies. Days later, a solemn, nervous Balos appeared on a television news program to defend himself. The interviewer asked him if he had considered fleeing the country. Through tears, Balos said, "I was born in this country. I grew up here. My family is here, and I have no reason to leave." Balazs's half-built mansion has become a pilgrimage site for people like Geza Bapp, who wants to understand the depth of corruption during Viktor Orban's 16-year rule over the country.
9: He was one of the heads of all this propaganda that was going on for such a long time in Hungary, and he could make such a fortune out of this.
10: Yeah.
9: Now that's striking.
10: It is striking.
8: Bapp isn't the only Hungarian in a bit of a daze from the excesses of Viktor Orban's government. For many here, it feels like waking up to a world filled with possibilities for the new government.
11: In theory, they could even replace the constitution.
8: Stefania Capronce is former director of the Hungarian Civil Liberties Union. We sit down at a park bench in central Budapest, and she lays out Prime Minister Péter Magyar's priorities to reconstruct Hungary's democracy. It begins with money.
11: What they want to do is fix some of the key aspects that hold back European Union funding.
8: The European Union has frozen $20 billion worth of funding to Hungary to punish Viktor Orban's government for violating the EU's democratic principles. This is equal to more than 8% of Hungary's GDP. European Commission President Ursula von der Leyen has vowed nearly all of these funds would be paid back if Magyar's government agreed on more than 24 reforms by the end of this month.
11: And then what they are proposing is a longer constitution-making process, a reconstitution, which will involve people, citizens, also civil society.
10: A reconstitution?
11: That's my wording.
8: In his first year as prime minister, Viktor Orban and his Fidesz party amended Hungary's constitution several times before overhauling the entire document, calling it the fundamental law.
10: So does that mean then that they're going to scrap the constitution that Orban basically rewrote?
11: Yeah, so the fundamental law that we now have as a constitution, it's really a one-party product, and it was amended already 15 times. Serving the political interest of Fidesz.
8: Orban's redrafted constitution tweaked the justice system in the country's electoral process in order to keep Fidesz and Orban in power, which made Magyar's victory in April an even bigger surprise. I ask Capronce the question on many Hungarian minds since the election.
10: Do you think Orban should go to prison?
11: Yes, I think it's clear. I think it's clear. He had a mandate for representing the whole country. And they not only stole a lot of money, but they also created so much hatred, so many people. So many of my friends, so many of my colleagues suffered real-life consequences because of the hate campaigns that they created. That there's no doubt in my mind that he deserves that.
8: One person who suffered real-life consequences from Orban's government is Lukas Csaba, managing director of the newspaper Magyar Hang, Hungarian Voice. He gives me a tour of his magazine's newsroom.
10: I mean, this is more or less an apartment, right? This is like an apartment.
12: That was an old apartment. It's 120 square meter, but it's enough for us. So we have to be modest because we don't have investors, we don't have money. We have to fit in small places, but it's cozy, let's say.
10: It's cozy.
8: When I last met Csaba more than a year ago, he was forced to print his weekly conservative news magazine in neighboring Slovakia because printers in Hungary were too scared of being shut down by Orban's government for printing it. Back then, Csaba told me that being a journalist in Hungary had felt increasingly risky.
13: We are not yet in Turkey because the journalists will be not jailed yet. We are not in Russia because nobody was falling out from the windows yet. But day by day, we are getting closer.
8: Csaba could not get a single company to place advertisements in his paper. They were all too scared of the Orban government to do that. Now?
12: Now we can smell the wind of change. In the last edition, we had 8 different advertising, which doesn't happen in our 8 years of existence. And our journalists started to complain that they have no space to write articles because of advertising.
8: Csaba says he's looking forward to getting back to normal.
12: A normal way of communication with the government. So let our journalists in. Please give answers to our questions. And if we want an interview with somebody, please help us with an interview. That's the most important things for us as a journalist.
10: So pretty basic demands, actually.
12: Yep.
8: The government under Prime Minister Magyar is also working on a return to normalcy. The new parliament elected a new president, replacing an Orbán appointee. Orbán's prosecutor general resigned, and the Magyar administration is moving forward with plans to limit prime ministers to just 2 terms in office. Orbán served 5 terms. But mostly, as one Hungarian friend told me on the night of the election, the hope is to restore Hungary to what he called a boring country.
14: We're in the final stretch of summer, but there's still time to get outdoors in these dog days, and if you're lucky, find a place to swim. NPR's Brian Mann spent a lucky day paddling a wild river in northern New York searching for the perfect sand beach.
15: It is a scorching hot August day, and I am drifting with the current down the Ausable River.
16: The Ausable River in far upstate New York winds through forest, then a delta wetland lush with birds. A woodpecker knocks in the trees. Then a kingfisher flits past, bobbing and chattering just above the water.
15: There's a great blue heron that just lifted off over the marsh.
16: Most of the paddle I'm by myself, but just shy of where the river opens onto Lake Champlain, a woman in a bright yellow kayak paddles up to me. Bonnie Powers grew up in this area. She's 65 years old. I ask if she paddles a lot by herself, and she grins and nods.
17: It's just in me to do it. I just love it.
16: She says this river is a favorite with its silver maple trees and the lipstick red cardinal flowers blossoming along the bank.
17: It's like a fix for me to be out in nature, be peaceful and think and not have clutter in your head.
16: After chatting a while, we paddle our separate ways, and soon the river changes.
15: It's like a curtain opening, and there's the big lake and the green mountains of Vermont on the far side, just this huge sweeping view. Blue sky and kind of a summer shimmer to everything.
16: I make my way along the shore where the lake shallows. The sand is the color of amber. Feels amazing on my bare feet. After beaching the canoe, it's finally time to dive in. The water is the perfect kind of cold. It rinses away the heat and the sweat of the paddle, so I linger, swimming and sunbathing in this sweet final part of summer. Brian Mann, NPR News on Lake Champlain in New York.
14: Thanks, Brian, for a beautiful postcard from a perfect day. It's here and now.

0: Live from NPR News in Boston, I'm Steve Brown. The Pentagon says the Asia-based USS George Washington aircraft carrier is now operating in the Middle East. The ship is relieving the long-deployed USS Abraham Lincoln following reports of mental health challenges and supply shortages aboard while it was supporting the Iran war. The Lincoln's deployment has included a record-setting uninterrupted time at sea of more than 250 days. It's not clear when the Lincoln will return to the U.S. Russia has launched a massive nighttime aerial attack on Kyiv using missiles and drones, killing at least 16 people in the city and surrounding region. Ukrainian President Zelensky has urged countries to send more Patriot air defense interceptors as Ukraine struggles with a shortage. The attack targeted Kyiv, leaving about 40 people wounded. Russia claims it hit a Kyiv industrial site involved in missile production. Prince Harry and his wife Meghan will return to the United Kingdom, seemingly marking an end to a years-long rift with the royal family. Britain's Daily Telegraph newspaper reported yesterday that the couple won't resume their roles as working members of the royal family, but returning to Britain means that King Charles, who's being treated for an undisclosed form of cancer, will get to see more of his grandchildren. 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
1: One of the greatest science fiction movies of all time is coming to the little. The Matrix, proudly projected on 35mm film, screens 7:30 p.m. Saturday, August 29th. The Wachowski sisters' groundbreaking 1999 action movie stars Keanu Reeves as Neo, Lawrence Fishburne as Morpheus, and Carrie Ann Moss as Trinity. Discover more about this 35mm screening of The Matrix at thelittle.org.
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2: 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A new Cramps album, Gravest Gravy, on All Things Considered from NPR News.
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6: It's Here and Now. The drug Tadalafil, known by its brand name Cialis, is taken by millions of men for erectile dysfunction. Now there's a movement to repurpose that medication to help people live longer, NPR's Will Stone reports.
7: About a year ago, Christy Swicky made a change to her daily wellness routine. She added a low dose of Tadalafil.
8: It seemed very harmless. If anything, it's going to help blood flow, and that can be beneficial to our brain and our heart.
7: It's true that Tadalafil does improve blood flow throughout the body, though in general, those taking it are only concerned about one region. And Swicky says she definitely gets questions.
8: They're mostly just like, wait, what? You're a woman. What are you doing?
7: Swicky has a PhD in molecular oncology. She's built a following on social media around longevity. Her decision to take a drug intended for erectile dysfunction goes back to her own family history of heart disease.
8: That was my main focus of like, well, maybe this is a low-hanging fruit, something that I can do to prevent that.
7: In fact, high-profile figures in wellness and biohacking are increasingly talking up Tadalafil as a longevity drug. Swicky herself promotes it for an online clinic called Ageless RX. Dr. Janelle Decker is the medical director there.
9: I do feel like the observational studies out there are strong enough to warrant offering it as a longevity medication to both men and women.
7: This is a big reason drugs like Tadalafil are getting more attention. In recent years, research has shown that men who take these medications seem to fare better in a variety of ways. Cardiologist Robert Kloner is at Huntington Medical Research Institutes and the University of Southern California. A study of his looked at more than 8,000 men who took it for erectile dysfunction. They had a 55% lower rate of cardiovascular-related death and a 44% lower rate of death overall during the study period of about 3 years.
10: This to us is a very interesting signal.
7: In other words, he says it's showing an association, not causation.
10: None of these drugs are FDA approved for longevity or for reducing major adverse cardiovascular events. Having said that, so many of these studies have all been consistent.
7: Some have found a decreased risk of dementia and Alzheimer's when taking these drugs. Tadalafil works by preventing the breakdown of a signaling molecule. This helps smooth muscle cells relax, blood vessels dilate, blood flow increases. It's already approved to treat a form of high blood pressure affecting arteries in the lungs and is similar to Viagra, which was originally developed as a cardiovascular drug. In fact, earlier this summer, Cloner was part of an expert group known as the Princeton Consensus Panel that concluded it may be appropriate to use low-dose Tadalafil for some men at increased risk of cardiovascular disease.
10: It's not something that cardiologists are routinely recommending, but these drugs in general are very safe.
7: He acknowledges, though, they're not as well studied in women. Some experts, including Dr. Stephen Nissen, are troubled this is catching on without high-quality data in humans. Nissen is chief academic officer of the Cleveland Clinic Heart, Vascular, and Thoracic Institute.
11: Absence of evidence of harm doesn't mean there isn't harm. In the absence of randomized controlled trial data, it's pretty hard to justify.
7: Human trials are something Dr. Cloner at USC wants to do.
10: The problem with that is trying to find funding for it.
7: He says pharmaceutical companies aren't incentivized to do these studies because generic versions are already available. So for now, patients and doctors need to decide for themselves if a drug intended for the bedroom should also be used to try to extend life. Will Stone, NPR News.
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0: Celebrations of America's 250th anniversary continue this weekend with the Freedom 250 Grand Prix. IndyCar will race around the National Mall.
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8: I'm Rob Schmitz. It's Here and Now. We're going to wrap up our look at law enforcement's use of artificial intelligence and talk about the most famous example being discussed at the moment, surveillance. Police departments and other agencies across the country in the thousands have installed cameras that read license plates with the help of artificial intelligence. The leading company in this field is called Flock. These cameras have faced a significant backlash over mistaken identities, fears of mass surveillance, as well as police abusing the camera data for personal purposes, which the Washington Post's Drew Harwell told us about recently.
9: We found officers using the mapping feature of Flock to basically look up the location and travels of mostly women in their life, wives, exes, women they wanted to meet.
8: Flock has since announced new accountability standards. Law enforcement will now have to use an audit tool that flags abnormal search behavior by users and has shortened the standard data retention window from 30 days to 7. Let's talk about it with NBC News technology reporter Kevin Collier. Kevin, welcome to Here Now, and tell us about the company at the center of this debate, Flock Safety.
10: Flock is a police surveillance company, relatively new on the scene. It was founded in 2017 by a guy named Garrett Langley. He saw a police tech industry that was a little slow, a little stodgy, and he saw that there was some room for kind of a more Silicon Valley approach to that industry. It means you could pitch cities and police stations and sheriff's office on kind of a more data-centric, high-tech, all-encompassing subscription model. And this subscription model part is pretty important here because Flock takes care of everything for the departments. They don't have to maintain their own cameras, which is huge for, you know, an office that doesn't want to send people out to tinker with the cameras, install the cameras.
8: Right.
10: It also means that kind of the default mode when Flock came onto the scene was every police department is sharing all their information of every American's movement along these roads and intersections with each other. And so this kind of created a de facto national database where police could log in and see movement of other Americans across the country without a warrant.
8: So tell me about where Flock's cameras are being used. Like, how widespread is their technology in the United States?
10: Very widespread. We've got hundreds of thousands of cameras installed, I believe in 49 states that we know of. They're kind of everywhere.
8: You know, as I said, there's obviously been a lot of criticism, a lot of backlash from politicians across the political spectrum, from local community groups, even former employees. Here's one former Flock staffer, Jonathan Paz, speaking at a town hall meeting in Waltham, Massachusetts in March.
11: You know, Flock basically sold me this dream that we were helping find missing people. And it didn't take me very long to understand this very hard truth. Companies like these, their only role is to help the government spy on them. their only role as surveillance companies is to bypass public scrutiny and just surveil, surveil, surveil.
8: Should be noted here that Paz is now running for Congress in Massachusetts as a Democrat. Kevin, how big has the backlash against Flock been?
10: I have covered surveillance technology for more than a decade, and I've never seen anything like this. And I think one aspect of this that's really remarkable is how genuinely bipartisan it is. You can see people who are libertarian bending who say, no, I don't want the government tracking me. And you can see people who are further on the left who say, well, this information can be used for immigration enforcement, for example.
8: Oh, that's interesting. So has the surveillance that Flock has gathered, has that actually been passed from local law enforcement departments to ICE?
10: Yeah, there have been a few instances where there will be a local police department that has access to Flock. ICE does not have access to Flock, but the local police department will run searches for people of interest and then pass that information to ICE, who then proceeded with their enforcement.
8: Kevin, what is at the heart of the concerns that people have about Flock and its technology?
10: I think there's two really key elements here. One is the repeated accusations of officers who has used it to inappropriately search for a romantic interest, whether that's the person they had a relationship with or broken up with or had an interest with. Pretty fundamentally creepy stuff. Several of these officers have been charged. I know of several that have been fired from their jobs for this. I think the other really main thing is this is kind of a backlash to a long simmering resentment toward surveillance technology creep, where, you know, our phones can pretty easily identify our locations and a whole lot more about us if a police officer or, you know, law enforcement official has a warrant for our location data through our phone carrier or through Google or Apple or et cetera.
8: Not all police departments are using this technology. Many are, but some have thought better of it. The Los Angeles Police Department stopped using Flock's license plate reading technology after at least 160 people were reportedly mistakenly pulled over by police, and one was reportedly in jail for several days after this happened. I can only imagine the implications of this going forward, right?
10: Yeah, and that echoes other police surveillance technology that can go wrong. Facial technology, for instance, kind of infamously has repeatedly misidentified suspects to police who have multiple times over the past 5 or so years arrested the wrong person. You'll find scattered cases where somebody spent multiple days in jail on a false identification that way. There have been multiple lawsuits across the country where people have said, in almost all the cases where I've interviewed the people behind them, they're almost always normal Americans who are saying things like, I just want to go to the grocery store, go to my job, see my family, live my day-to-day life without there being a record that law enforcement across the country can access of every time I've left my house.
8: So there has been defense of this technology from public administrators. Here's Carmela Montello, the mayor of Troy, New York, where they have these cameras.
12: Your iPhone is more of a surveillance camera than the license plate readers.
8: Kevin, what do you make of that?
10: It's partially true. Your phone absolutely contains your location data at a more granular level than Flock cameras capture, and it also contains substantially more information. The key difference, though, is that law enforcement needs a warrant to access any of your phone data. And Flock here is kind of the point is that officers can log in and very quickly scan state, local, and even national databases for someone's location. No warrant required.
8: You know, part of the backlash has seen people vandalizing these cameras.
13: After multiple instances of vandalism and public pushback over surveillance technology, the Barnett County Sheriff's Office has removed all of its Flock cameras.
14: An officer responded to a criminal mischief call. When they showed up, they saw a Flock camera that was cut down right on the sidewalk.
15: This Flock camera used to be mounted here, but now it's face down in the brush and appears someone sawed it off its pole.
16: Another Flock camera has been cut down in Cape Coral.
8: So those are just a handful of the huge number of news reports in recent weeks from across the country. The website called DFlock has mapped out all the cameras. Flock CEO Garrett Langley said this about these dissenters earlier this year.
17: And then unfortunately, there's terroristic organizations like DFlock, whose primary motivation is chaos. They are closer to Antifa than they are anything else. And that, I think, is unfortunate because we don't want chaos, or I don't want chaos. I like law and order. Like a society that has a bedrock of safety.
8: He has since apologized, but this is sort of becoming a PR challenge for Flock and for the police departments. I mean, can we see these technologies removed en masse at some point?
10: The vandalism phenomenon is very real. It has started in, I want to say, 2024, but it feels very organic. Several people have been charged for it, but it's a pretty substantial national phenomenon, I guess, is a way to put it.
8: Is it even possible to get rid of this technology? I mean, vandals can damage it or disrupt it in some way. I'm just wondering, is it possible to get rid of the technology once it's implemented in a security system or in police departments?
10: Individuals certainly can damage and remove individual flock cameras, but by and large, what does seem to be the more thorough way to remove these cameras has been local city council movements, where you will see activists complaining to their city council that often they did not agree to sign up for a flock contract. They would have never knowingly agreed to have that technology in their area, and people have just gotten their town to end the contract and remove the cameras.
8: Flock is not the only company that collects this type of data. Tell me about some of the other companies.
10: Right. So its biggest competitor is Axon. Axon does not do the kind of national database subscription system that Flock does. But Axon does notably have a contract with ICE. And so there is something of a phenomenon where a couple of towns that have gotten rid of their Flock cameras replace them with Axon ones.
8: That is NBC News technology reporter Kevin Collier on Flock and the other AI-assisted surveillance technologies and the public outcry against them. Kevin, thank you.
10: Hey, thank you so much.
8: There's so much to explore around how law enforcement is using artificial intelligence. Next week, we're going to take an even deeper look at the issue on our podcast, Here and Now, Anytime. Be sure to hit subscribe wherever you get your podcasts so you don't miss the episode. That's Here and Now, Anytime. It's Here and Now.

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1: Coming up this month on WCNY's The Capitol Press Room, we'll check in with the state's Justice Center for the Protection of People with Special Needs, which is out with a new strategic plan this summer. 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
1: It's here and now. The Trump administration is moving to repeal a rule that for a quarter century has protected federal forests from road building and logging. The so-called roadless rule is a wilderness policy started by President Bill Clinton that covers nearly 45 million acres of federal land. The Trump administration's Department of Agriculture wants to repeal that ban, citing the need for access to combat wildfires. Environmentalists say rescinding the rule could put millions of acres of untouched national forest at risk. Mike Dombeck was the former head of the U.S. Forest Service from 1997 to 2001. Mike, thank you for joining us.
2: Oh, well, thank you.
1: So you ran the Forest Service when President Clinton made this rule. Why was it needed?
2: Well, we were dealing with about a 20-year controversy, but it was really hitting a crescendo, and it's both an economics issue and an environmental issue. We were running an $8.6 billion backlog in road maintenance. That's basically a taxpayer liability. We had roads falling apart. We had most of the roads in poor condition on the National Forest System. Plus, we had lots of controversy associated entering these areas. So it was an issue that had been brewing for a long time, and we took a look at it from the standpoint of, if I were a private landowner and I had 386,000 miles of roads, enough to go to the moon and back, keep in mind the interstate system is about 46,000 miles compared to the 386,000 miles on the National Forest System. That's a lot of roads to take care of. And we just needed to slow down and stop entering the areas where there were low values.
1: Right. And you were trying to protect federal land from new roads and commercial logging. Now, the Trump administration says it needs to overturn that rule to protect forests from wildfire. They say they need to better manage dangerously overgrown areas and allow access for firefighters. So what do you say to that?
2: Well, the current rule allows for that. In fact, about 34% of the roadless areas have been treated already. So the bottom line is they already have access to do all that work. And in fact, the highest ignitions of fire are really human caused by the Forest Service's own data. 9 out of 10 fires are human caused ignitions. And most of the fires occur near roads. So by adding more roads, what you're really doing is increasing the probability of wildfire.
1: Interesting. We saw a study published by the Wilderness Society this year that found that over 30 years, wildfires were more concentrated in areas within 50 meters of roads. Environmentalists have also said that repealing this roadless rule could open the door to commercial logging and mining on public land, and that could make wildfires worse. Talk about that.
2: Well, we increase more human activity, obviously increases the probability of fire. And from the standpoint of access for fire prevention, we have smoke jumpers, we have a variety of means to deal with fires. However, it's important to realize that the largest number of ignitions and fires occur in higher density areas where there's more roads and more humans, because they're largely human caused, from accidents, from sparks from vehicles, from campfires. So introducing more roads and more people will increase the probability of fire.
1: All right.
2: So it's really not an issue.
1: The vast majority of wildfires are caused by human activity. We also know the vast majority of the public lands protected by this rule are out west, Alaska, Montana, Oregon, and Utah. What do the leaders of those states say about the idea of repealing this rule?
2: Well, it's a mixed bag depending upon governors who all have their own opinions, but I got to remind people that in the last comment period, over 90% of the people support the roadless rule. When we did the roadless rule initially 20-some years ago, it had overwhelming support. So, you know, it's important for people to take into account the public comments that are being received.

0: And also, the fact is people cherish their public lands for water, for hunting, for fishing. The best outdoor experiences that are out of reach of many people are only 50 miles away down the road, where they don't have to pay expensive costs of going to a dude ranch on a vacation. So there's lots of values at stake here.
1: All right, Mike, we only have a short time left. There have been lawsuits challenging the Trump administration's rollback of other environmental protections. Do you expect legal challenges in this case in the 30 seconds we have left?
0: There have been lots of challenges, and there will continue to be challenges. But I got to say, this is really turning the clock back and will only prolong and increase the controversy. And what we lose from that is more of our backcountry open spaces as we deal with this. We should be focused on issues where there are real problems, dealing with fuel treatment, dealing with fire, rather than dismantling the Forest Service, for example.
1: Mike Dombeck ran the U.S. Forest Service under President Bill Clinton. Mike, thank you so much.
0: Thank you.
1: Here and Now is a production of NPR and WBUR. I'm Indira Lakshmanan.
2: And I'm Rob Schmitz. 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
2: Nearly 2 years ago, Hurricane Helene dumped 30 inches of rain on the mountains of North Carolina in just a few days. More than 100 people died in the state. Today, the roads are mostly open again and tourists are trickling back to Asheville. But for many families, recovery is still a work in progress. The full story next time on 1A.
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4: 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Tomorrow on Morning Edition from NPR News.
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9: From NPR and WBUR Boston, I'm Indira Lakshmanan.
10: And I'm Rob Schmitz. It's Here and Now. Coming up, as President Trump declares economic war in Iran, what does that mean for the rest of us?
9: Also, Amanda Knox spent years in Italian prison for a grisly murder she didn't commit. How trauma inspired her one-woman stand-up show at the Edinburgh Fringe Festival.
11: Part of it was rage. I've spent a lot of the years since this incredibly traumatic experience coming to terms with it and being at peace with it.
9: And in Hong Kong, bookstores have been forced to close under pressure from China, but the fight for free expression persists.
10: It's been common at any point where there's crisis in Hong Kong to talk about the death of the city. And I think it's important to realize that there's a spirit that perseveres.
9: Coming up here and now.
10: The news is first.
12: Live from NPR News in Washington, I'm Lakshmi Singh. The Trump administration is working to calm financial market pressures by buying back its own debt. Today, Treasury Secretary Scott Bessent said the administration could be spending double, at least $4 billion, to do it. He spoke to White House reporters about the $40 trillion in U.S. government debt and instability in the bond market. Bloomberg reporter Stacey Vanek Smith explains what it means for bond yields to go up or down.
13: Bonds are like a little loan that we give the government. So if you buy a government bond, you are loaning the government money. And just like a loan, the government has to pay you interest on that bond. It pays you back plus a little interest. And that interest is called a yield. So when yields go up, that is like an interest rate on a loan going up. So it gets more expensive for the government to borrow money. That means that the government is going deeper and deeper into debt every time it borrows money, harder to pay it back.
12: That's Stacey Vanek Smith. Today, the 10-year Treasury bond yield increased to 4.7%. The 30-year yield hit 5.27%. As the midterm elections draw near, another top White House official is leaving. This time, it's Legislative Director James Braid. Here's NPR's Tamara Keith.
14: President Trump announced the departure in a post on Truth Social, praising Braid for the critical role he played in the passage of the One Big Beautiful Bill Act and helping to defeat several war powers resolutions. Vice President J.D. Vance chimed in as well, saying Braid had one of the toughest jobs in the administration and delivered for the president at every turn. Braid will leave in September as the White House begins to prepare for a post-midterm reality. If Republicans lose control of either chamber of Congress, moving any of the president's remaining agenda items will get exponentially harder. Tamara Keith, NPR News, The White House.
12: A new UN-affiliated report titled Exposed on All Sides, A Crisis Beyond Shelter, finds 9 out of 10 families are now living in catastrophic conditions. More from NPR's Anis Baba.
5: The UN report finds that nearly 94% of Gaza's population is living in critical or catastrophic shelter conditions. More than half of the population have been living in worn-out tents for over 3 years now. Structures never designed to become a long-term homes. Families struggle to sleep, cook, maintain hygiene, or safely store food and water. Inside these tents, 91% have no way to cool down in the summer heat, and households average just 3 hours of artificial light a day. Local stocks of tents, blankets, and mattresses have nearly run out. In the past months, only 1 in 10 families received shelter aid, leaving millions exposed as another winter approaches. Anis Baba, NPR News, Gaza.
12: From Washington, this is NPR News. A woman has been charged with plotting to attack the New York State Capitol building in Albany. Federal and state officials are expected to make a formal announcement this hour that they've charged Jessica Bowie with attempting to provide material support to a designated foreign terrorist organization. A legal complaint filed today states that Bowie supported the Islamic State, wanted help carrying out an attack, and talked about it with a confidential FBI source who posed as an ISIS facilitator. The U.S. military says the Asia-based USS George Washington aircraft carrier is in the Middle East to relieve the USS Abraham Lincoln. The Lincoln has been deployed in the region for more than 250 days and has been the subject of inquiry following reports of mental health problems among members of the crew. Researchers in Oregon are offering a largely favorable assessment of the state's legalized psychedelic mushroom program. NPR's Will Stone reports most people who took the active ingredient in what are commonly known as magic mushrooms believe it helped them.
15: The study is significant because it looks at the real-world implications of regulated psilocybin, nearly 3 years since Oregon launched its program. The researchers followed about 350 people who took the drug for reasons like mental health and self-improvement. More than half ranked it among the most meaningful experiences of their life. Only a very small number had what were known as serious adverse reactions, and none of those were related to physical health. Will Stone, NPR News.
12: I'm Lakshmi Singh, NPR News, in Washington.
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20: And I'm Rob Schmitz. This is Here and Now. Economic warfare and isolation on an unprecedented scale. That's what President Donald Trump is threatening Iran with after the two nations failed to reach a deal to end the war, which is quickly approaching its six-month mark. Trump also vowed to impose severe financial penalties on any country that helps Iran avoid sanctions. Iran's foreign minister dismissed the threats in a social media post, calling it, quote, a diversion from America's debt crisis, which surpassed $40 trillion yesterday. Let's talk about what Trump's so-called economic D-Day for Iran could mean for the rest of us. Edward Fishman is on the line. He's a senior fellow and director of the Maurice R. Greenberg Center for Geoeconomics at the Council of Foreign Relations. He's also the author of Choke Points, American Power in the Age of Economic Warfare. Edward, welcome to Here Now.
21: Thanks for having me on today.
20: So as you point out in a recent article for CFR, economic warfare has become more or less normalized over the past few decades, especially during President Trump's two terms in office. What might it look like in the situation with Iran?
21: So look, Rob, Iran has been comprehensively sanctioned now for over a decade. Americans can't buy anything from Iran. We don't sell anything to Iran. effectively all of Iran's banks are fully cut off from the dollar and the international financial system. So really all of the low-hanging fruit has been picked. I'd also add that the Trump administration has a naval blockade on Iran. So Iran's own oil exports are not really able to get out to the international marketplace. So there's really not all that much more for Trump to do. I think probably the one other step he could take would be to impose sanctions on Iran's main trading partners, you know, sanctioning Chinese banks, Chinese energy companies, banks in Dubai that are helping Iran evade sanctions. I think the challenge with that, though, is it would certainly court an economic conflict with China, which I think is something Trump will probably want to avoid.
20: So what does that mean for Americans? I mean, it sounds like a lot of these measures that the Trump administration wants to take on Iran may not have a big impact on the U.S. economy.
21: Well, I think a lot depends on how countries like China would retaliate. You know, if China responds to any sanctions on Chinese banks or energy companies with anything like the rare earth mineral export controls that they imposed last year after Trump's Liberation Day tariffs, that could have significant impacts on the American industrial economy. You know, last year when China imposed those export controls on rare earth minerals, within a few weeks, Ford had to shut down a factory in Chicago that makes its Explorer SUV. So that shows just how potent some of these tools China has can be. And they are a real risk to American industrial output, as well as people who work at those facilities.
20: And for American consumers, that means higher prices, I'm guessing.
21: Of course. This entire war is inflationary, right? I mean, the closure of the Strait of Hormuz has spiked energy prices, which raises prices for all manner of consumer goods. And then, of course, if you add into that mix escalating tensions between the U.S. and China, that would just make prices even higher, given how many things we import from China still to this day.
20: You know, the World Trade Organization used to be instrumental in solving these trade disputes. And now, of course, it seems to be missing from the process. Obviously, the Trump administration has pulled the U.S. out of the WTO, but it did so because it felt the organization was no longer working as it was intended to. Talk a little bit about that. What kind of role could the WTO play in this?
21: Trump has fundamentally reshaped how global trade works. To a certain extent, he's had a point where although China, you know, in some ways lived up to the letter of the law of the World Trade Organization, it definitely didn't appreciate the spirit of it and, you know, prevented American businesses from accessing the Chinese market, you know, stole intellectual property from U.S. businesses. So I think China in many ways was taking advantage of that system. We also, though, have to be careful about the medicine being worse than the disease in the first place. If, you know, we wind up imposing such aggressive sanctions and tariffs on other countries that it winds up tearing apart the good things that have underwritten the global economy, that would not be worth it.
20: What good things remain between the U.S. and China when it comes to the global economy?
21: Well, look, China is still one of our largest trading partners. You know, despite Trump's tariffs that started in 2017 and 18 and have carried on through the Biden administration and the second Trump administration, you know, the U.S. and China still have hundreds of billions of dollars annually in bilateral trade. And that's why I ultimately don't expect Trump to risk that over Iran right now.
20: And Edward, you've held several foreign policy roles in the U.S. government, including serving on the Iran sanctions team, where you worked on developing policies to strengthen sanctions against Iran and maintain pressure during previous international nuclear negotiations. How do you see how the Trump administration is handling this?
21: Look, I think that the Trump administration, unfortunately, got itself into a war where there's now no easy exit. If you go back to January of this year, the U.S. position vis-a-vis Iran looked as good as it has in many years, right? Iran's nuclear program was largely in shambles, and the Iranian economy was not doing very well. The Iranian government looked quite shaky. And I think, unfortunately, the U.S. and Israel overreached, you know, went for regime change, and now have gotten a situation where Iran is still under significant hardline leadership and has now seized control of the Strait of Hormuz, you know, the world's most important energy choke point, which has given it sort of a lease on life. So I support the Trump administration in really standing up for the Strait of Hormuz being a free and open international waterway. I think the problem is that the Iranians have shown that they're willing to go to very great lengths to preserve that control, even, you know, using drones and missiles against neutral commercial vessels that are going through the strait. So they're not in an easy position, but I do think it's going to require significant pressure and diplomacy to get an outcome that we can live with.
20: Edward Fishman is a senior fellow and director at the Morris R. Greenberg Center for Geoeconomics at the Council on Foreign Relations. Thank you, Edward.
21: Yeah, my pleasure. Good to talk to you.
1: 20 hours a day, 7 days a week, construction crews are racing around the clock to complete President Trump's East Wing ballroom. That's after a federal appeals court ordered the White House to halt construction by midnight tonight unless the project is first authorized by Congress. The administration is appealing that ruling to the Supreme Court, claiming work is 65% complete and that it's too late to stop it. For more, we're joined now by Dan Diamond, White House reporter for The Washington Post. Welcome back, Dan.
2: Hey, Indira. How are you?
1: Good. I have to ask, though, is this breakneck construction legit? I mean, a federal court said all work must cease by Friday. How typical is it for any White House to blatantly ignore a court order that they don't like until the drop-dead deadline?
2: Well, this whole project has been atypical, Indira. The whole way that it has been rolled out, the pace at which it's been pursued. If you want a point of comparison, about a decade ago, the White House was considering new fences around the property after some intrusions. It took, I think, 5 years or so between proposing those fences and completing those fences. President Trump wants to build a ballroom in essentially half that time. So this is a major, major project that they are trying to expedite, racing the clock and the courts. They have had this window where the order to stop has been stayed by judges. So they have been legally building. But you would think that since the court said, hey, don't do this, that it might be a break or even a full halt. And instead, the White House has gone the other way and tried to speed up.
1: Right. Well, you could argue that 5 years to build fences is too long. But the question is, if this is considered illegal, then that's something else. Tell us about this breakneck construction that you're seeing in real time around the clock.
2: Well, this is a hallmark of President Trump. It goes beyond just the ballroom. He's touted the helipad, for instance, outside the White House that he's building and wants to get done before President Xi visits next month. So President Trump likes to build fast. He wants to be able to enjoy some of the projects that he's creating. There's also a national security argument that the White House has increasingly used when they say that this project needs to be finished so there will be a secure space for the president, his deputies, to host VIPs, to retreat in case of an emergency. And that's another reason why they say they are moving so quickly. And it is true that they're working around the clock. Every time I've been down at the White House for my daily job, I hear the sounds of hammering and construction in the background.
1: All right. President Trump took reporters on a tour of the White House construction projects himself yesterday. Give us some color. What did he say?
2: So, Indira, this is truly Trump at his core, at his base, what I think he enjoys the most. He was showing off some changes to the driveway, which is also part of this broader helipad project. We reported on that in the Post, I think, about 2 months ago. The president wants the driveway to look fancier, essentially, for visiting dignitaries. He showed off the helipad, which is expected to be done in the next month or so. This would be the place where the Marine One helicopters would land. The next generation of Marine One helicopters runs the risk of burning the White House lawn. This is not a Trump problem. This is a problem that several administrations have debated. And President Trump said, let's just build a helipad. So he's proud of that. And he also pointed to other work he's done, ranging from the grass to the flagpoles.
1: Okay. The administration is telling the Supreme Court that the ballroom is almost done anyway. Facts on the ground. Too late. Wash our hands. But I have to ask, is that even pertinent? I mean, the constitutional issue is whether the White House illegally went around Congress, is it not?
2: Well, two things, Indira. First, the White House has changed its argument here. I was in court last year when the Justice Department said, hey, we can stop working on the ballroom, but we have to keep working on the military stuff underground. That was their original argument. Now they're saying, no, they have to work on the whole thing. So they have shifted their position. And then this issue of whether the courts should still be able to tell them to stop. We've seen beyond the White House, just other construction projects. Yeah, courts can wade in and say, look, you might say you're all the way done. You might say you've completed a building. But if it didn't comply with whatever legal requirements, you may have to reverse it, change it, or even tear it down. So,
1: all right. So quickly, how soon could the Supreme Court weigh in? And if they were to order the White House to stop, what happens? Would they have to tear down the ballroom and rebuild the East Wing as it was?
2: Well, the Supreme Court could rule literally any minute, perhaps as we're even talking, we could hear from the Supreme Court. But in terms of what comes next, that would fall to the courts. The courts could say, you've built this ballroom without getting congressional authorization, just don't do any more until Congress says you can, or you've built this all legally and tear it down. So I guess we'll find out.
1: Wow. Okay. So in terms of tearing it down and rebuilding the East Wing, though, no sense that that is an actual possibility?
2: Maybe for a future president, but not for President Trump.
19: All right. Well, we will certainly have you back to talk about the underground screening center, the helipad, all of that construction that's happening, and we'll be following, as you will, when and if the Supreme Court weighs in. Thank you so much. That's Washington Post White House reporter Dan Diamond.
2: Thank you.
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0: In 1977, the psychobilly band The Cramps recorded a studio album that never saw the light of day. 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
1: It's like the tomb underneath Tutankhamun's tomb, which never got raided because the raiders simply never knew it existed.
0: I'm Juana Summers. A new Cramps album, Gravest Gravy, on All Things Considered from NPR News.
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4: We endured quite a few clouds during the course of the day today, but at least the sun did come out. Now as we head into tonight, we'll find an ample amount of clear sky, and it will be cool. The overnight low temperature in the mid-50s. For WXXI News, I'm meteorologist Josh Nichols.
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7: It's Here and Now. It's been almost 20 years since salacious television and tabloid coverage turned Amanda Knox into a household name for all the wrong reasons. After the grisly murder of her study abroad roommate, Knox served nearly 4 years in Italian prison for a crime that the country's highest court eventually determined she did not commit. She was exonerated and moved back to the U.S., but instead of retreating into anonymity, she wrote 2 memoirs, became an activist for the wrongly imprisoned, and started a podcast, all as she got married and had 2 kids. This month, Knox debuted a deeply personal one-woman show at the Edinburgh Fringe Festival in Scotland. Billed as comedy, the show ignited a media frenzy and a campaign to cancel it. The show and public reaction to it raised delicate and painful questions about processing trauma and who has the right to tell their story. Joining us now, fresh off her 11-night run at the Fringe, is Amanda Knox. Amanda Knox, welcome to Here and Now.
8: Of course. Thanks so much for having me.
7: So I want to start by reading from the playbill of your one-woman show, Cartwheel. It opens like this. Amanda Knox is approaching 40, juggling motherhood, and finally getting around to being furious about the whole wrongful imprisonment thing, especially when half the world is telling her to get over it while the other half still thinks she's guilty. All right, tell us more. Why did you decide to set out this monologue?
8: Part of it was rage. You know, I've spent a lot of the years since surviving this incredibly traumatic experience coming to terms with it and being at peace with it. My book, Free, My Search for Meaning, is very largely an attempt to process it with some grace. And I come out of that experience of going back to Italy to confront my prosecutor, having made peace with the man. And I come home to a reality that is still an open wound for me. You know, what happened to me, what happened to my roommate is proof that this world is not safe for women, that there are dangers, there is unfairness. And I'm, as a mother, I'm raising my daughter in this world that has been deeply unfair and unkind to me, and has, at people close to me, have been deeply hurt. And so how do I address that issue as I raise my daughter? And I have a lot of fear around intergenerational trauma, about projecting that onto her. And of course, my daughter is this precocious 4-year-old girl who's deeply empathetic and has lots and lots of questions. And so as I approached this story, I was thinking, how do I tell something that is first of all, embodying who I am. I don't consider myself a traumatic figure. I've gone through a traumatic thing in my life, and most people associate me with a very traumatic thing in my life, but I am a very like lighthearted, silly, like uplifting kind of person, especially around my children. And so wanting to have the opportunity to present that side of myself while also addressing a sort of open wound that I have and open questions that I have about what it means to be a woman in the world.
9: Well, you bring up what it means to be a woman, and it strikes me that you were immediately after this horrific crime, your roommate was sexually assaulted and murdered, you were branded with a scarlet letter for being supposedly a harlot, and Italian authorities, you know, came down on you and tried to finger you for the crime, and you were initially convicted. And you write a lot about the misogyny against women, that not only was your roommate murdered, but then the closest woman to her in proximity was then branded with the crime. You bring up your daughter in this show. She's almost 6 years old. And while she didn't accompany you on stage, the audience hears her voice played as a recording throughout the show as if you two were in conversation. And I'm wondering, what are you trying to say about women and girls in society by making your daughter have such a prominent role too?
8: So my daughter is a very real person. And I think that in a way, it's very easy for people to, I have felt very much treated like an idea of a person. And one of the things that I really wanted when I talked about motherhood in the show, I really wanted to remind people that my daughter is a very real person. That is literally her voice that you're hearing with me on stage. And she is provoking me in the show to answer some really difficult questions about fairness, about hatred, about people being cruel, and how do we make sense of that? And I have to then convey that to her in an age-appropriate way. And it really boils things down to their most simplified versions that you are hoping to be very honest about. And so I think that was something that was very important to me, was one, trying to find language to articulate this really complex human experience of being misunderstood and punished for being misunderstood. And at the same time, really reminding the audience that when I get death threats directed at my daughter, that is a real human being that they are threatening. And it's interesting to me that the impulse to judge and blame a woman for a crime that was committed against a woman is so deeply twisted, because there is no question about what actually happened in this case. We know who committed this crime. And yet the name and the face that is associated with those crimes is a woman, when in fact this crime was committed by a man. And I think that looking at the deep ripple effects of that mistaken sort of direction of blame is really interesting.
9: I want to ask you about the title of your show at Edinburgh. It's called Cartwheel. It refers back to the time in 2007 when you were just 20 years old. You were studying abroad in Italy, and the Italian police claimed that after you were taken into the police station for questioning over your roommate's murder, they claimed that you were doing cartwheels in the police station. You later said that's not true, that you were simply stretching after being held for hours. But I want to ask you about those who say that it's tasteless to refer to something like that, or even to try to make a comedy show out of a period that was so dark, not only for yourself and your mother, but especially for the Kirschers, whose daughter was so brutally murdered.
8: Yeah, I mean, a lot of the criticism that came ahead of the show, even like being viewed by anyone, was coming from a place of a deep misunderstanding of what my show was actually about. Like, I was blatantly falsely accused of making a show that was normalizing violence against women and making fun of what happened to my roommate, Meredith. And that was absolutely false. And I have proven that to be the case. So I think that if anything, the criticism that has been leveled at me really proves the point of the show, which is that one of the ways that women experience violence in the world is in finding fault in them, even when they are the victims of a situation. You know, in the way that somebody might blame a rape victim for wearing the wrong clothes, or blaming a murder victim for being in the wrong place at the wrong time, I think a lot of people have felt the impulse to blame me for the bad things that have happened to me and to continue to vilify me to this day based on false assumptions about me. And that's really something that I address in the show because it is an open question for women. Like how, when bad things happen to us, how do our abusers then twist that around and try to blame us and find fault in us for that? What I've been really reassured by is how everyone who is an honest, creative person has been deeply supportive and open to the show. And I have felt greatly, just overwhelmingly embraced by the creative community here in Edinburgh Fringe. And I'm just so grateful to everyone here for making me feel welcome and allowing me to own my own experiences.
9: I wonder how it made you feel to be vilified by Meredith Kircher's family. They even backed a petition to try to get you to cancel the show. It seems like once and for all, you knew how they feel about you. They weren't speaking through their lawyer. They were speaking themselves. Did you ever at any point consider shutting down your show because of the sensitivities? She was British and you were performing in the UK.
8: You're right, Indira, that it was, that was a moment for me. It's the first time that I've ever been directly addressed by the family after all of these years, after everything we've all been through together. It was the first time they ever directly addressed me, and it was to falsely accuse me and demand that I shut up and disappear. And I think that what it reveals is that they have not come to terms with my innocence. You know, in the past, through their lawyer, they have criticized anything I've ever done. It's not just the fact that it's a comedy show, anything I've ever done, when they have expressed no interest in really understanding my point of view or communicating with me. And that has been very, very hard. I recognize that they have their own process of grief to work through. And I recognize that. I do not accept, though, being treated like I'm a guilty person when I'm not.
9: Amanda Knox served 4 years in Italian prison before she was exonerated. She's a writer, activist, and now a stand-up performer. Amanda Knox, thank you. 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

0: Live from NPR News in Boston, I'm Steve Brown. Israel's military has announced its first criminal investigations into troop conduct in the Gaza war. The focus is on the killings of a 5-year-old and her family trapped in a vehicle and of 15 Palestinian paramedics. The military says it will not investigate 3 other attacks that killed aid workers with World Central Kitchen and Doctors Without Borders. The announcement follows reviews of 150 incidents. The military statement does not mention many other high-profile killings that Israel has pledged to investigate during the war. The national debt has surpassed a record $40 trillion, highlighting the impact of defense cuts, social programs, and interest on the deficit. This milestone comes just 5 months after hitting $39 trillion. Experts say the growing debt is already affecting Americans by raising borrowing costs and lowering wages. Advocates for a balanced budget warn of tougher fiscal trade-offs ahead. Walmart reported its slowest growth in U.S. comparable sales in 6 years during its most recent quarter, and it offered a reserved, upgraded outlook. The results announced today fanned some concerns about its core low-income shoppers who are spending cautiously. 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
1: Nearly 2 years ago, Hurricane Helene dumped 30 inches of rain on the mountains of North Carolina in just a few days. More than 100 people died in the state. Today, the roads are mostly open again and tourists are trickling back to Asheville. But for many families, recovery is still a work in progress. The full story next time on 1A.
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5: It's Here and Now. Gravity is an inescapable force. It gives us our atmosphere, our orbit, and it also makes possible the soapbox derby. This gravity-powered American tradition is usually a speed race for kids, but not in Portland, Oregon. Dina Pritchett reports.
6: The classic soapbox derby car is sleek and streamlined, a sort of bullet shape to minimize drag. But very few of the entries in Portland's 27th annual Adult Soapbox Derby fit that description.
7: We are the giant slop head.
8: Our heated rivalry themed big gay Zamboni. It's called the Ice Melter.
9: So we're Elvis's pink Cadillac. We got one real Elvis and 3 impersonators.
6: That's Josh Meyerholtz, Eloise Hotlin, and Blake Turner. Illustrating exactly what makes this event a mix of race and art exhibit and block party. Several thousand Portlanders gathered this past weekend to see cars built out of wooden crates, fake fur, and all sorts of things.
10: We got a combination of hula hoops and irrigation pipe. The chassis is a 1979 Honda Odyssey.
6: John Nurse used those salvaged materials to create a giant purple dragon.
10: Well, my kid drew a picture, and then it was up to me to figure out how to build it, because how many times do you get to race a dragon down a volcano?
6: The derby course runs down Portland's Mount Tabor, which is technically a defunct volcano. And as they compete for crowd favorite and best rookie, the cars can pick up some speed, even a recreation of the Flintstones car, or a giant deep-sea anglerfish with a bobbing disco ball. The soapbox derby became an American institution in the 1930s, when a national championship launched in Ohio. It turned into a staple of mid-century childhood, showing up everywhere from Dennis the Menace to Bewitched.
11: I'll shoot him. I'll build a soapbox racer that'll beat his all to pieces.
12: I knew he could do it.
6: Those early fans might not know what to make of soapbox racers shaped like a giant sock or an exploding whale. But day drinking aside, Portland's event, for the most part, is similarly wholesome. Brittany England built one of two derby cars shaped like ice cream trucks.
13: It's always so much fun. There's so many people. The vibes are great. The energy's awesome.
6: It really is. Leia and Allie, whose parents asked we just use their first names, are only 11, but have been coming to the derby for years.
14: I think it was last year, there was this car that had like a whole model of Portland on it that was really cool.
15: Oh yeah, that one. Yeah, that one was so cool.
6: The whole day is a show of engineering and creativity. It feels like a goofy party Portland throws for itself. And yes, there is a slight element of danger in subjecting yourself to the force of gravity, but the fire department is here, in a little red soapbox derby car, spraying the crowd with water. For NPR News, I'm Dina Pritchup in Portland, Oregon.
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9: I'm Indira Lakshmanan. It's Here and Now. It's been 6 years since China passed a strict national security law in Hong Kong, arresting and imprisoning hundreds of pro-democracy activists, closing down independent news outlets, and censoring publishing, the internet, and public discourse. Beijing had promised it would allow Hong Kong autonomy and special freedoms after the wealthy financial and trading center was returned to China from British colonial rule back in 1997. Instead, China has used force and new laws over the last two decades to roll back civil liberties in Hong Kong. This year, Hong Kong's famous independent booksellers have especially been in the crosshairs. According to The Economist, at least 11 booksellers have been arrested this year, some for alleged sedition. Dozens of bookstores have been forced to close their doors in Hong Kong since 2020. For more on how Hong Kong has changed in the last several years, we're joined now by Jeff Wasserstrom. He's a historian and China scholar at the University of California, Irvine. Jeff, welcome.
10: It's a pleasure to be here.
9: So, Jeff, you were able to visit Hong Kong in November of last year. It's the first time you had been there since 2019, before Beijing really forced a crackdown over protests in the city. In which ways had the city changed?
10: My whole time there, I kept sort of looking at things and thinking, what is similar to the last time I was here and what's radically different? And some things were very easy to see how they were different. At Hong Kong University, there's a democracy wall, and that was still up. The democracy wall was still there, but there were no posters on it. Whereas the last time I had been there, it had been filled with protest manifestos and things like that. When I went on the internet, though, it was unlike being on the mainland. I could still access many more sites, the New York Times. I could see all kinds of things that you couldn't see on the mainland. When I went to a bookstore, Hunter Bookstore, I thought, wow, this is amazing. This is the kind of place that I just couldn't imagine existing in any other part of the People's Republic of China. When you went into it, there was Vaclav Havel's statement, Living in Truth, on the doorway as you walked in. And now that's one of the places that the booksellers have been attacked for alleged sedition.
9: So give us an example of what sort of books you would find in those Hong Kong bookstores that you couldn't find in mainland China.
10: So I think the most surprising thing I saw in one of these bookstores was a biography of the highest profile political prisoner in Hong Kong right now, which is Jimmy Lai, who had run the Apple Daily newspaper that was a tabloid kind of newspaper, but also ran very hard-hitting political attacks on the Communist Party system. So the fact that there was a sympathetic biography of him by a Western journalist for sale in Hong Kong was truly surprising to me.
9: And Jimmy Lai has been imprisoned in Hong Kong now for more than 5 years. So the fact that you were able to see a book for sale about him when he's sort of enemy number one for the communist state, as far as Hong Kong is concerned, is really interesting. Well, Jeff, most recently, last month, staff at least two independent bookstores in Hong Kong were arrested and charged with sedition. One of them has already shut down. Another one, which has been around for 50 years, I remember it from my years living in Hong Kong in the late 90s, early 2000s, has said that it will have to shut down when its current lease expires. Tell us what's going on.
10: So what I think is most interesting about this is, in a way, that they existed at all for the first years after the national security law came in. And I think it reflects something very subtle and important about the way in which the screws have been tightening on Hong Kong. There have been ways that some sectors have been targeted, like newspapers early on, but others have been allowed more breathing space to try to give a kind of international business community an idea that things can't be that repressive if you're able to see something going on that you couldn't see on the mainland. So the bookstores are one example of a place that it felt that it was inevitable that they were going to be targeted and shut down. But the fact that it didn't happen right away made it a smaller news story globally than it would have been earlier on. And the same thing has happened with different sectors of society being targeted by political persecution.
9: Is one country, two systems just completely dead and gone? And how is China rolling back civil liberties there bit by bit?
10: So I think they've rolled back the civil liberties in all kinds of realms. One thing that's really a dramatic change, the first important protests in the 2010s were young people fighting against the bringing into Hong Kong of mainland style patriotic education, which meant that in Hong Kong, you used to be able to teach in schools about things like the Tiananmen protests of 1989, things that were completely taboo on the mainland. And you could even have a Hong Kong history museum that would have a display about those events. One of the most chilling things I saw on my last visit was the way the Hong Kong History Museum has been redone so that the first thing that school children coming into it see is an exhibit celebrating the national security law, celebrating the crackdown on the 2019 protests. There was some violence by crowds during 2019. There was more violence by police. What you don't see in that exhibition is any sign of violence by police. And all you see repeated over and over again is the violence by crowds. It's not a perfect analogy or anything to say about this, but if you're familiar with the Cold War, where there was a kind of tight control within the Soviet Union, and then a little bit more space in places like Poland and Czechoslovakia for people to do certain kinds of things that maybe were making use of small amounts of extra space, Hong Kong is in some ways like that. And we can think about that as a reason why at a bookstore they might find very inspiring to put up a quotation by Vaclav Havel, who was somebody who had creatively made use of the space that existed in a Soviet-run place. And then eventually, in a very inspiring thing, not that we can see anything like this on the horizon for Hong Kong, eventually was able to live in a freer kind of place.
9: Yeah, for younger listeners, Vaclav Havel was a poet, playwright, and dissident who went on to become a statesman and a leader of the Free Czech Republic after the end of communism. I think one of the things that is really important to, you know, explain to listeners, though, Jeff, is Hong Kong had always had this reputation as a dynamic, cosmopolitan, free entrepot, a hub where you could do anything, you could say anything, you could make money. It was capitalism unleashed, unbridled. And China knows that a lot of money is made in Hong Kong. So to the extent that they're cracking down there, you know, there's always been the question of, by cracking down in Hong Kong, does China risk killing the golden goose?
10: Yeah, I think that's a great way to think about it. It is important to know that Hong Kong was never a fully democratic place. It was controlled by colonial authorities,
9: right?
10: But it had a lot of civil liberties. One of the things about that concern with not killing the golden goose is one reason why the repression has been kind of gradual and why there still are elements of porousness. You can still go on and check your Gmail as soon as you land in Hong Kong, which is something that you can't do on the mainland. And I think that's a way to try to keep business people still coming in. I think one of the models that the Chinese Communist Party has is Singapore, which has thrived as a center for capitalism, but there aren't mass protests there of the sort that were taking place in Hong Kong in the 2010s. There are elections, but they're structured so that one party keeps winning. They have wonderful bookstores. You can buy all sorts of books there, but not ones that directly criticize the Singapore authorities in certain ways. So I think the model is to try to have a way that there could be preserved the sort of capitalist aspects, consumerist aspects, but not the political sides to it.
9: So, Jeff, I'm wondering, what is the takeaway from the bookstore raids that are going on? They're a lens to a larger story. What is that larger story?
10: I think the larger story is that it's been common at any point where there's crisis in Hong Kong to talk about the death of the city. And I think it's important to realize that there's a spirit to the city that perseveres even when there are changes for the worse. So I think the fact that people were daring to do what they did with the bookstores for as long as they could was an expression of a special kind of Hong Kong spirit that's still there and that we should expect to see just in more underground kinds of ways. We shouldn't count Hong Kong out.
9: Jeff Wasserstrom is a historian and China scholar at University of California, Irvine. Jeff, thank you so much for joining us.
10: Thanks for having me on.
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0: the way for industry to access millions of acres of public forests. This week, it rolled back a Clinton-era environmental rule that limited road construction, logging, and mining activity. We're taking a closer look at that story elsewhere on the show today, but let's go to Maine now, where this change is particularly relevant. It's the most heavily forested state in the nation, and it's home to what people call old-growth stands, which store greenhouse gases and provide habitat for unique species. But after centuries of farming and logging, only tiny pockets of these old trees remain. Maine Public's Peter McGuire reports on the race to save them.
1: Caleb Chaplin says it's clear what sets one patch of forest on his family's land apart from the woods around it.
2: You can tell it's never been plowed or made into fields and came back up. It's really unique with the diversity that it has, and it's a lot different of a piece.
1: That piece in southern Maine is 23 acres of old hemlock, huge yellow birch, oak, and basswood up to 200 years old. Foresters call the trees late successional or old growth. Chaplin, who comes from a long line of loggers, says his family planned to harvest them this year.
2: And we've owned the piece for 10 plus years and haven't really got around to cutting it. And it was just time.
1: Then the Chaplins learned that the New England Forestry Foundation would pay them to delay harvesting. He says it was a tough decision at a time when these big trees drew some of the highest prices in the timber market. But ultimately, the family agreed to leave the stand alone for 10 years and work with the foundation to develop a permanent conservation plan.
2: Yeah, we made it as a decision as more of a landowner and not on the logging side of things, and to keep our land base diversified as far as opportunities we can also have.
1: Parcels of woods like the Chaplin's are extremely rare in Maine, especially in the southern part of the state, where many forests were cleared for farmland by the 19th century.
3: If the northern Maine has maybe 3-3.5% of the landscape in this, I mean, I think this is less than a percent of southern Maine that could possibly be in this condition.
1: Brian Milikovsky, a senior forester with the New England Forestry Foundation, says old woods like these are critical for biodiversity and serve an outsized role in trapping climate-warming carbon dioxide.
3: When you've got big old trees holding it, living and dead, in high volumes out in a natural forest like this one, that's a really good way to store a lot of carbon.
1: Preserving those trees is a challenge in Maine, where most forests are owned by private timber companies. So the foundation is using a $4.3 million federal grant to offer owners partial value of the timber to defer harvesting. Milikovsky hopes it gives the foundation enough leverage to conserve the stands with easements or purchases, or to give carbon credit markets that will pay landowners for the carbon storage potential of their trees enough time to develop.
3: 7 to 10 years, depends on the landowner, is a lot of time to find good solutions that work for the landowners financially, but also help us keep more of this mixed into our working forest.
1: The initiative is part of a statewide effort to hold on to patches of old trees that remain on the landscape. Jonathan Thompson, a professor at Harvard University, says that work was triggered by a groundbreaking 2024 study that digitally mapped old forest in northern Maine.
4: It's a surprise that there would be these high-volume, ecologically valuable stands on commercial timberlands.
1: Thompson co-authored a recent report outlining strategies to conserve those parcels, including financial incentives to landowners. But he was initially skeptical of the deferral scheme.
4: You know, the best case scenario is we're going to have to buy these twice, you know, when the deferral runs out.
1: Thompson says he has since come around to see it as triage. Landowners are already planning to harvest some of these woods, and once they're gone, there's no bringing them back.
4: No one is suggesting that this is the end of the discussion, but if something isn't done right now, they will be cut.
1: For Caleb Chaplin, setting aside a lucrative harvest also creates a legacy for his family, who has worked in these woods for four generations.
2: What's another generation going to be able to do with this land? And as we struggle in the timber market, is this going to be more beneficial to support the land over time?
1: And backers of the program believe that time is an essential commodity in the effort to preserve these rare habitats. For Here and Now, I'm Peter McGuire.
0: Also on the show today, we're checking in with a tech reporter about the growing backlash over flock surveillance cameras across the country and across the political spectrum.
5: I have covered surveillance technology for more than a decade, and I've never seen anything like this. And I think one

0: aspect of this that's really remarkable is how genuinely bipartisan it is. You can see people who are libertarian bending who say, no, I don't want the government tracking me. And you can see people who are further on the left who say, well, this information can be used for immigration enforcement.
1: You can find that story about Flock cameras at hereandnow.org. And next week on our podcast, Here and Now Anytime, we're going to take an even deeper look at how law enforcement is using artificial intelligence. You can find Here and Now Anytime in your podcast app and follow the show so that you don't miss it. Here and Now is a production of NPR and WBUR. I'm Rob Schmitz.
2: And I'm Indira Lakshmanan. 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

0: Is there a way out of this where people like you and me don't suffer? No.
1: The U.S. federal debt reached $40 trillion this week. We explore what that means for you.
2: Today is Thursday, August 20th, and this is All Things Considered from NPR News.
1: I'm Juana Summers.
2: And I'm Elsa Chang. The number of cyclosporiasis cases confirmed by the CDC reached almost 16,000 this week.
1: What does this outbreak tell us about the country's readiness?
3: It's not just one thing. It's a cumulative impact of all of the things.
2: Also, there's a new election debate playing out in Delaware. Do you have to be human to vote?
1: And I speak to Henry Rollins of Black Flag about the release of the Cramps' lost album.
4: When I found out the Cramps' tapes were in a garage, I begged Ivy to let me get them out of the garage. It took a while, but we did it.
2: First, this news.
5: Live from NPR News, I'm Lakshmi Singh. U.S. stocks are ending the day lower. The Dow's closed down 700 points as investor anxieties over the bond market continued. Long-term yields rose again, erasing the pullback following Treasury Secretary Scott Bessent's announcement yesterday of an expanded long-term debt buyback plan. Bessent spoke to White House reporters about the $40 trillion in U.S. government debt, instability in the bond market, and the more than 2% rise today in global oil prices as the U.S. pursues economic warfare against Iran.
6: We've got a spike in oil prices today that I don't really understand. You know, our announcement is for economic action, and I think that the economic action will mean that oil prices will come down sooner.
5: The Iranian government, meanwhile, predicts the Trump administration's threats of unprecedented economic sanctions will further increase anti-American sentiment. NPR's Jana Raff reports on the latest salvo as the U.S. and Israeli war against Iran stretches into a sixth month.
7: A 60-day deadline expired this week without a return to negotiations to end the war on Iran, begun by the U.S. and Israel in February. A U.S. blockade is still in place, and Iran is still heavily restricting traffic through the Strait of Hormuz, a crucial oil waterway. Iranian Foreign Minister Abbas Araghchi on Thursday called Trump's threats economic terrorism, meant to divert attention from U.S. economic problems. Jane Araf, NPR News, Amman.
5: The FBI says it foiled an alleged ISIS plot in New York. John Sarcone, the first assistant U.S. attorney for the Northern District of New York, announced today a 35-year-old woman named Jessica Bowie has been charged with attempting to provide material support to a designated foreign terrorist organization.
8: Bowie had plotted to use an explosive device to attack the New York State Capitol and the New York State senators.
5: Authorities say Bowie began planning the attack in July and sought the help of a confidential FBI source who poses as an ISIS facilitator. For years, Los Angeles has been known to have the largest population of displaced veterans in the country, but NPR's Quill Lawrence reports this year the region's reporting a 26% decline in homelessness among veterans.
9: Advocates for homeless veterans in Los Angeles are celebrating a win as the number of vets living on the street, counted each year on a single night, dropped by a quarter this year. The improvement over the past 3 years is even better, a 42% drop, says the director of Veterans Affairs for L.A. County, Jim Zenner.
10: Since we started One Team 3 years ago with the VA, county, city, and community partners, we've increased permanent housing placements by over 40%.
9: The VA helped create what Zenner called the One Team, which formulates a list of homeless vets in L.A. by name and then works to help them individually, streamlining all available agencies and non-governmental groups in the effort. Quill Lawrence, NPR News.
5: It's NPR.
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12: This is WXXI News in Rochester at 4 minutes after four. Good afternoon. I'm Beth Adams. As you may have just heard on NPR, the FBI has arrested an Albany woman with alleged ties to the Islamic State who they claim was plotting to bomb the New York State Capitol. We will continue to bring you more details as we get them. You can also follow our coverage on this developing story at WXXINews.org. A man shot dead by a Monroe County Sheriff's deputy earlier this month was profoundly deaf and could not comply with verbal commands to drop a knife he was holding, according to a notice of claim filed Thursday. Gregory Case was shot and killed on August 9th at the Super 8 Motel in Henrietta. His wife had called 911, reporting he was mentally ill, suicidal, and in crisis. She also told dispatchers he was deaf. The claim alleges that information was not relayed to responding deputies. The claim was filed by attorney Elliot Shields on behalf of Bonnie Case, the deceased man's wife. It names the county, Sheriff Todd Baxter, and other deputies involved in the shooting. Saturday marks what organizers are calling the first Latin Fest in the city of Canandaigua. The city of over 10,000 people has a small but growing Latino and Hispanic population. Julio Pablon is one of the event's organizers. He says he hopes the festival shows Latinos in the area that they aren't forgotten.
13: We know that you are here, and we want to make sure that you are equally represented as we are. We're going to do what we can to make you feel included, that you're not forgotten in the community.
12: The Canandaigua Latin Fest starts noon on Saturday at Rio Tomatlan. You can find more at WXXINews.org and on the WXXI app. It's going to clear up tonight. We'll get rid of these clouds, cooler with a low near 54 degrees. Right now, 71 degrees in Rochester at 4:06.
14: From NPR News, this is All Things Considered. I'm Elsa Chang in Culver City, California.
15: And I'm Juana Summers in Washington. The federal debt topped $40 trillion yesterday, a record high, and unless something big changes, it is expected to keep climbing. Martha Gimbel says Americans may already be paying for it through higher interest rates on loans and credit cards. She is the executive director of Yale Budget Lab, and she joins me now. Welcome to the program.
16: Thank you so much for having me.
15: So, Martha, you last wrote about the federal debt in an article for The Atlantic that came out back in June before it crossed this latest milestone. When you saw that it hit the $40 trillion mark, what did you think? What was your reaction?
16: I mean, this is one of those things that I think to people who don't follow this feels like a big number. But for those of us who've been sitting in this, you know, the exact number doesn't really make a big difference here. It's more about the trajectory that we're on and whether or not we're doing anything to change that trajectory. Spoiler alert, we are not.
15: I mean, when I think about $40 trillion, I mean, I can't even conceive of how much money that is. I mean, how alarmed should we really be about this? How should we think about this?
16: Well, so I think there's a couple of things about the $40 trillion. One is, yes, it's just an almost impossible number to get around in your head.
15: Mm-hmm.
16: The second thing is that is a number actually doesn't tell you very much, right? Because the question is whether or not we can handle it, right? So mm-hmm. the fact that we have borrowed, you know, with gross debt, $40 trillion is a very different proposition than, say, if you are Portugal and you've borrowed that amount of money, or you're Chile, right? We are a bigger country, we are more prosperous, etc. But the question is, you know, are we going to be able to keep paying for that? And is it stopping us from doing other things that we want to do?
15: Can you just put this into like some real life perspective for us? Like, what are some of the ways that this is showing up in people's budgets day to day? How does it impact just everyday Americans?
16: Yeah. So one of the things that happens when the government is borrowing this much money is that it drives up interest rates, right? Investors think, this is weird. And so then they ask the federal government to pay them more money in order to take on that debt. But then that means that the rest of us have to compete with Treasury to get people to lend us money. And if they can get a higher rate from the Treasury Department, then we have to offer them a higher rate. And that means that we're facing higher borrowing costs when we want to take out a mortgage, mm-hmm. or we're dealing with a credit card, or we're taking out a car loan.
15: You point out a number of big pieces of legislation over the past decade that have grown the deficit, things like pandemic relief, tax cuts, big spending programs. But especially in a crisis, like, isn't some of that borrowing necessary? I guess I'm thinking about how you distinguish between debt that's worth taking in and debt that may be, I don't know, problematic.
16: It's a really hard question because also one person's debt that's worth taking on is another person's problematic debt, right? I think one of the things that you have to think about is that we are increasingly in a different operating environment. The decision to deficit spend right now when debt is this high and interest rates are this high is very different and the trade-offs are different, particularly because the economy is very strong, than that same decision was in, let's say, 2009, in the middle of the Great Recession. And so, you know, economists get annoyed when people compare the federal government to a household, right? We're different in various ways. But in some ways, it's the same question, right? It's not that you're never going to take on debt as a household, but you need to think about whether or not that debt makes sense. And mm-hmm. if you already have a lot of debt, it may not make sense to take on more.
17: I mean, just thinking about it, the most obvious way for government to pull in more money is taxes, which you make the argument for. But I guess I wonder, is it fair to expect people to get on board with raising taxes when so many of us are already adjusting household budgets for higher grocery and gas prices and just an increased cost of living?
16: I mean, this is exactly the problem when, you know, you let yourself as a government get into these types of problems, is that none of the solutions are appealing. That's why you're seeing, you know, these kind of struggles across the developed world right now. Many countries are dealing with elevated debt levels that are making markets itchy. And none of their solutions are particularly appealing. You can raise taxes or you can cut spending. And people don't like having their taxes raised and they don't like having the services they get cut.
17: When we think about a way out of this, do you think there's any way in which we don't see middle and lower class Americans shouldering this economic stress on their own budgets?
16: You know, I think people like to think that we can, you know, fully balance the budget on the backs of, you know, pick your favorite three billionaires here. And unfortunately, that's just not the case. There's certainly a lot of revenue that we can raise from, you know, people at the very top of the income and wealth distribution, but it's not an infinite amount of money. And I think it's really important to keep in mind, we've had these huge tax cuts over the last few decades. Those have disproportionately gone to people at the top, but they haven't entirely gone to people at the top.
17: Okay.
16: And so, you know, is there a way out of this where people like you and me don't suffer? No.
17: That's pretty sobering to hear you say that.
16: It's not my favorite talking point.
17: So I guess then what is the solution then? So like, what are we to do then?
16: I mean, I think there's a couple of things here. One, I think everyone has to stop lying to themselves. I think one of the things that you have seen increasingly in DC is this kind of wish casting that growth in the future will be fast enough that we can grow our way out of it, right? AI in particular is going to spur growth and therefore we won't have to make any hard decisions. And that is a really big bet to make. And you would have to see some pretty unprecedented rates of growth with relatively few disruptions associated with that growth for that to work. And so I think part of it is, you know, similar to when, you know, you or I have spent too much or not earned enough. You have to sit down and figure out what you're going to do about it. And it's not going to be pleasant, but you also have to stop lying to yourself that there's an easy way out of this.
17: We've been speaking with Martha Gemble. She's the executive director and co-founder of the Budget Lab at Yale University. Martha, thanks.
16: Thank you for having me.
2: The 2026 election cycle is jam-packed with heated races, but a tiny island town in Delaware is at the center of a unique debate. Do you have to be human to vote? Sally Herships and Ricky Mulvey from The Indicator have this report.
18: Fenwick Island is the kind of place with a country store that makes its own fudge, like Rum Raisin and Rocky Road. It's a beach town. When Natalie Magdeburger joined the town council here in 2021, her mom was mayor. Now Natalie is mayor.
19: Love Fenwick Island. It's part of my fabric and my core.
20: Businesses and trusts have been allowed to vote in Fenwick since 2008, and non-humans can also vote in some elections in at least four other Delaware towns. But when the ACLU sued Fenwick in December, the town got a lot of attention, and some of it negative.
18: When the town was incorporated back in 1953, all property owners 21 or older could vote in local elections, including people whose places on Fenwick Island were second homes, vacation spots.
20: Fast forward to 2008, and Natalie says estate lawyers started telling people to put their houses in trusts to avoid having their kids go through a lengthy court process after they die, and to lower taxes their kids would owe on the property. But when someone puts property into a trust, it's often no longer in their name.
19: And you had multiple families that were losing votes and wanted to have a say, you know, and they did the artificial entity so that the trusts could vote. And then the business owners asked if they could have a vote, too. And it seemed fair.
18: Natalie says everyone who pays taxes, businesses and people, if you can provide them with a say, you should. The town has just over 900 registered voters, according to court documents. In Fenwick's most recent election, just over 20% of the votes were cast by non-humans.
20: We asked Natalie if her town's voting structure could be exploited by companies.
0: But are you worried at all about a day where, you know, Microsoft could vote or Apple could vote?
19: Why would they want to vote for a Fenwick Island town election? You know, would they care what time our quiet hour begins? Because that's all they're voting for. They're not voting for a statewide election. They're not voting for a national election.
20: Natalie says the town has protections in place, like a rule. Each person only gets to vote once, even if they own more than one property or business.
18: Voting rights have a complicated history in the U.S., so we wanted to check in with Alex Kasar. He's a professor of history and public policy at Harvard's Kennedy School.
21: Democracy, defined pretty much throughout the world, has been about the rights of people, meaning natural persons.
18: In other words, Alex says, not family trusts. The ACLU's lawsuit against Fenwick was dismissed, though it's appealing. But a Delaware lawmaker has introduced a bill that would bar non-humans from voting across the state.
20: Natalie, Fenwick Island's mayor says letting non-human entities vote may not work in every jurisdiction, but in Fenwick Island it does, at least for now.
18: Sally Herships,
20: Ricky Mulvey, NPR News.
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2: It's All Things Considered on WXXI on your Thursday morning at 4:19. I'm Beth Adams. Good afternoon. Checking traffic, things are moving slowly on westbound 490 between the Inner Loop and 531. Here's meteorologist Josh Nichols now with a look at our weather for this evening.
3: We had a lot of cloud cover earlier on today. Now the sky is clearing. Temperatures are going to be dropping back into the mid-50s on the cool side for this time of year. For tomorrow, look for an ample amount of sunshine. Highs will be into the middle and upper 70s with the breeze coming in out of the northeast, so it will be slightly cooler by the water's edge of Lake Ontario. Look for scattered showers and thunderstorms for Saturday. High temperatures near 80. For WXXI News, I'm meteorologist Josh Nichols.
2: The sun is shining, and we have 71 degrees in Rochester. A former head of the FDA's Food Safety Division says federal budget cuts and layoffs are affecting that agency's readiness.
4: I think that has really pushed us into a new level of vulnerability in terms of our food safety system.
2: Case in point, the government's slow response to the cyclosporiasis outbreak. We'll have more on that story in 15 minutes. Stay with us.
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6: 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I'm Elsa Chang.
7: And I'm Juana Summers. In the late 1970s, the Cramps introduced the world to psychobilly.
8: Well, my heart beats running wild because of you, my problem child.
7: Blending punk and rockabilly, the band with their eccentric outfits and campy lyrics garnered a cult following.
9: They kind of ruined me for seeing a band in a club because it never got better than standing like a foot away from them next to my best friend of 50-some years, Ian MacKay. There's no stage. They played on the floor. And it was as cool as it could possibly have been.
7: That's Henry Rollins, former frontman for the punk band Black Flag. He was a teenager when he saw the Cramps play live for the first time. Now, he and MacKay are part of a team releasing a new Cramps album. It's called Gravest Gravy. And when I say new, I actually mean old. The band recorded it back in 1977 and intended to finally release Gravest Gravy back in 2008 as a kind of farewell. But after the death of lead singer Lux Interior, Cramps co-founder Poison Ivy put the project back on the shelf.
9: These tapes were sitting in Southern California in a garage. And so here we are almost two decades later, getting on the case.
7: When we talked, I asked Henry Rollins, what was it like to hear those recordings for the first time?
9: It blew my mind. I have a show on the station, KCRW. Mm-hmm. And for many years, I've told my wonderful listeners, as we listen to a live version of the Cramps cover of Rocket in My Pocket, folks, sadly, the band never recorded this in the studio, so we'll listen to this great FM broadcast version.
10: I got a rocket in my pocket and I wrote it the wall.
9: So I'm listening to these tracks, and there's the Cramps doing a studio version of Rocket in My Pocket.
10: I

0: So I've been wrong on the radio for, I don't know, a few presidents ago. You know, Cramps bootleggers, Cramps fans are pretty intense.
1: Yeah.
0: If there's available Cramps music, some maniac is going to put it out.
1: Oh, yeah.
0: And the fact that the bulk of this record sat completely unheard, it's like the tomb underneath Tutankhamun's tomb, which never got raided because the raiders simply never knew it existed. And so it's a true find. And in 2026... that's pretty rare.
1: It is.
0: And it's just because Ivy just didn't want to put it out because Lux had gone. And thanks to good old Larry Hardy, we have this record. Well, thanks to the Cramps and Alex Chilton. But it's Larry who said, hey, what are these 7/4-inch tapes doing on a shelf?
1: I mean, I have to ask this question as an audio nerd. I mean, these recordings, they were in a garage. I would imagine that they were not perhaps in great shape, not listener ready after being kind of sat aside for decades. What was the process like? What did it take to put this album out?
0: When I found out the Cramps tapes were in a garage, I begged Ivy to let me get them out of the garage. It took a while, but we did it. And luckily, if it's a good batch of tape, magnetic tape is pretty sturdy stuff. And so, believe it or not, the tapes didn't need anything but a baking and transfer. And so I listened. It was my job to listen for decay or anything else. And there's not a lot you can do without, you know, trying to fake out the listener. And so I listened with amazement and trepidation. And the tapes held up. And so the audio gods were smiling upon us for this. I've worked with tape in a lot worse condition.
1: I was wondering if you could talk to us some about the album sound. For someone who hasn't heard it, how would you describe it?
0: For people like me, degenerates, they're classics. It sounds like classic old rock and roll with a ridiculously charismatic singer and a drummer who sounds like a metronome. Like Nick Knox is like this fantastic timekeeper. It's a lot of reverb. To this day, I'm such a reverb echo fan because of the Cramps, because it adds, I don't know the right word. You know, it just makes you feel something.
1: Mm-hmm.
0: And no bass, two guitars. On your right channel is Ivy, very clean notes. And on your left is Brian Gregory, who is playing more fuzz, more distortion, which kind of substitute for your mid-range and low end. They're dictating the terms so convincingly, you don't say, well, where's the bass? You're like, wow, what is going on? And I think listeners might be taken with how much fun the Cramps are, because the lyrics are never serious. It's always, you know, a song based on a movie or a dream. Oh, well.

0: It's not, you know, I'm angry at the government. And there's time for that. But the cramps are kind of a vacation from all your worries. Mm-hmm. And just it's not important, but to clear the air. Ian and I, who work really carefully on all this stuff, we don't get paid. The money goes to Cramps Inc. We're doing this because the cramps brung us to the dance, as they say. We just do this because we're pretty good at it. And we just want to make sure it gets done right. But Larry asked me, hey, you want to take care of the audio? I'm like, a little bit. And so,
1: right. What a dream. What a dream.
0: Yeah, it's the best job I've ever had. And so we do this because the love of the music, and that's it.
1: Henry, what do you hope fans or even people who are new to the Cramps take away from this album?
0: Fun. When you hear the tracks on Gravis Gravy, you're like, yeah. It's like hearing Elvis Presley, a Sun Studios recording. You go, that's the real thing. That's rock and roll. Like, you know it. And I think the Cramps did that. And they had a lot of fun. It was very affected, you know, wearing sunglasses all the time, even to the supermarket. They would, Lux and Ivy would get dressed up because they're the Cramps. You know, Lux went to the gym, which is a hard thing to get your head around. And he would wear sunglasses in the gym because, come on, it's the best. Just him in the gym. I wish I could have seen that. But hopefully people will just be super happy. And like what I do, what Ian does, what Larry and Jimmy are doing, we're just the messengers of this amazing band. And so Gravis Gravy is our first one. The next one is ready for Record Store Day next year. I can safely say we're going to deliver things for Cramps fans that are going to make them deliriously happy.
1: I think we can certainly guarantee that. Just listening to this right now, I think a lot of people have a lot to look forward to. Henry Rollins, thank you so much for talking with us.
0: You're very welcome. Thank you.
1: Rollins is part of a team that's putting out the previously unreleased Cramps album, Gravest Gravy, which was recorded back in 1977, and it's out tomorrow.
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1: 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I'm Juana Summers.
7: And I'm Elsa Chang. Adults with disabilities have long had the right to live and work in their community rather than be segregated in institutions.
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8: 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Now the DOJ has essentially said we're not going to do that anymore.
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9: Live from NPR News in Culver City, California, I'm Dwayne Brown. The federal deficit or debt has reached a record high this week, topping $40 trillion, highlighting the impact of the Iran war and rising inflation. The U.S. Treasury Department says it will buy back more bonds to help lower interest rates, but the federal debt is linked to everyone's cost of living, especially potential home buyers. Stacey Vanek Smith is with Bloomberg Businessweek.
10: Mortgages, you might remember from the financial crisis, mortgage-backed securities. Banks will package up a bunch of mortgages, chop them up, and sell them to investors on the market. Well, those compete against U.S. Treasury bonds. And so they all get priced together. They're all competing against each other. And so when U.S. Treasuries have to start offering higher interest rates to investors, everybody else does. And so that brings up the price of mortgages. When banks are having to pay more for that, it gets passed down to us.
9: Bloomberg's Stacey Vanek Smith.
11: The Syrian foreign minister made his first visit to Pakistan in nearly two decades today. NPR's Dia Hadid reports this follows Israeli attacks on a Syrian airbase near the Turkish border.
12: Pakistan's foreign office says the two sides will, quote, exchange views on regional and international developments. The visit by the Syrian foreign minister, Asad Hassan al-Shaybani, spotlights the region's shifting security architecture, one where Pakistan has assumed regional military prominence. The visit comes after Pakistan, Saudi Arabia, and Syria's powerful neighbor, Turkey, signed a defense agreement on August 7. That came after Pakistan signed a defense agreement with Saudi Arabia alone and after Kuwait ratified a defense agreement with Pakistan. Analysts see the regional agreement between Saudi Arabia and Turkey and Pakistan as hardening their borders against Israel, which has struck neighbors of all three countries in recent years.
11: That's Dia Hadid. You're listening to NPR News. At least 16 people are dead and more than 40 wounded following a Russian missile attack on the Ukrainian capital of Kyiv. The airstrikes come as Ukraine says its air defense capabilities remain extremely low. NPR's Charles Maines reports.
13: Russia's defense ministry said it attacked Kyiv with missiles and drones, hitting a drone production factory as well as a military depot and a logistics hub. Yet at least some of the Russian fire destroyed apartment buildings as well, driving civilians out of their homes in the middle of the night. Russia has stepped up air attacks on Ukraine in recent weeks, trying to exploit Ukraine's lack of interceptors to down ballistic missiles. In turn, Ukraine has upped long-range drone attacks on civilian and military infrastructure in Russia. In the latest, Ukraine struck an oil terminal in the Russian Republic of Tatarstan, part of a wider campaign targeting Russia's energy sector that has caused gas shortages nationwide. Charles Maines, NPR News, Moscow.
11: Relief has finally arrived in the Middle East for the long-deployed USS Abraham Lincoln, which has been at sea to support the Iran war for more than 8 months now. The USS George Washington is now taking over operations, following reports of mental health and supply shortages aboard the Lincoln. It's still not clear when the Abraham Lincoln will return back to the U.S., but officials say it does take more than a month to get back. Stocks finish lower on Wall Street today. This is NPR.
5: And this is WXXI News. Thanks for tuning in to All Things Considered on your Thursday. 71 degrees, partly sunny now. It's going to be a mostly clear night in Rochester and cool with temperatures dipping into the mid-50s. Friday will be sunny with a high in the mid-70s. And unfortunately, rain is likely for both weekend days. Have you heard? Researchers have identified a speed demon at the heart of the Milky Way. They've found the fastest star ever documented, which may yield insights into the black hole at the center of our galaxy. We'll have more on this unraveling mystery in a few minutes. Also, the unemployment rate for 22 to 27-year-olds with higher education degrees is above the national average. Coming up at 4:44, is artificial intelligence to blame?
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15: This is All Things Considered from NPR News. I'm Juana Summers in Washington.
16: And I'm Elsa Chang in Culver City, California. The number of cyclosporiasis cases confirmed by the CDC reached almost 16,000 this week. That's eight times the previous annual record, with thousands more suspected cases of this diarrhea-causing bug. So what does this protracted outbreak tell us about the country's readiness? Well, NPR's Yuki Noguchi joins us now to explain. Hi, Yuki.
17: Hi, Elsa.
16: Hi. Okay, so I understand that you have spoken with people working in local, in national, and international food safety. So what did you hear from them?
17: You know, that they're hobbled. Remember, most food safety funding in this country
18: comes from the CDC and the Food and Drug Administration. Mm-hmm. Both agencies also fund most state and local food safety programs, and they historically also support them with, you know, things like scientific research or pathogen surveillance data, or by coordinating outbreak response, like between states or across international borders. But Trump's sweeping federal cuts last year slashed staff and funding, and the CDC alone lost 40% of its grants. So that means many states cut public health workers, which a lot of people tell me has slowed the sort of local ground game in case investigations. My sources say other federal agencies, you know, the Agriculture Department and the now defunct USAID, which both funded foodborne pathogen research, have also been seriously curtailed.
16: So how would you say that all of that has affected this year's response?
18: It's made us more vulnerable, at least according to Susan Main, who headed the FDA's food safety division until about 3 years ago and is still, you know, in contact with folks there. You know, it's a division that oversees 80% of the food supply, you know, anything basically that isn't meat.
19: It's not just one thing. It's the cumulative impact of all of the things.
18: You know, Maine says the government's slow response to Cyclospora reflects underfunding and disarray, you know, throughout the food safety system from the very top to the very bottom.
16: Wow. Well, then what do you think that might mean for future outbreaks?
18: More illness, you know, because to understand outbreaks, we've relied on two government functions, research and surveillance, like, you know, data and trends. Mm-hmm. And both those functions have changed. You know, on the research side, there are federally funded labs that study parasites like Cyclospora and other pathogens. You know, the CDC has a parasite lab and the USDA has food pathogen labs in Beltsville, Maryland. And people familiar with those labs tell me the CDC's lab lost most of its funding with the shuttering of USAID, and a USDA employee, you know, who wasn't authorized to speak with me, showed me documents referencing that agency effectively shutting down its labs this summer and telling, you know, the staff that remain there that they either have to relocate to other agency operations or leave.
16: Interesting. Well, how has the government responded to that?
18: Well, now in emails, Health and Human Services tells me the CDC lab staff were not cut, and the USDA said its pathogen lab, you know, continues uninterrupted today. One thing we do know is that CDC used to track trends, you know, for 8 foodborne pathogens, and last year they paired that to only 2. You know, Cyclospora was cut, and so we won't have that data going forward.
16: Dang. Well, then, Yuki, where do we go from here, you think?
18: You know, there is some hope in the form of a food traceability rule that actually is already on the books, which might have reduced spread this year. That's a rule that requires codes on produce, you know, tracking them through the system. And it was enacted 15 years ago, but implementation has been delayed. So, you know, until 2028, we're looking at 2 more Cyclospora summers, potentially.
16: That is NPR's Yuki Noguchi. Thank you, Yuki.
18: Thank you.
20: Researchers have identified a speed demon at the heart of the Milky Way. It's the fastest star ever documented in our galaxy, and it may yield insights into the black hole parked nearby. NPR science reporter Ari Daniel has our story.
21: It was 2002 when scientists calculated the mass of a truly gargantuan object in the middle of the Milky Way.
22: The answer was simply staggering. It was 4 million solar masses.
21: That is 4 million times the mass of our sun, says Stefan Gillesen, an astronomer at the Max Planck Institute for Extraterrestrial Physics in Germany. That's so big, it almost certainly had to be a supermassive black hole.
22: You have this dark shadow, this silhouette,
21: which is surrounded by a shimmering halo of light. Black holes are, by their very nature, yawning enigmas. Researchers still have many basic questions about what they are and how they influence space-time.
22: And if you want to know about black holes, the center of the Milky Way is the best laboratory we have.
21: Gillesen and his team used the European Southern Observatory's telescopes in Chile to gather infrared light, allowing them to see through cosmic dust and gas. Felix Meng is a PhD student in the department.
23: Just by using infrared light, you can peer into the
0: most central part of the nucleus of the Milky Way.
21: Meng first noticed something curious in the data a few years ago.
0: A small flicker of light, a very faint star, came to our attention, which moved with a very high velocity.
21: Meng tracked the position of the star over the next couple years and also looked back to see where it had been. Using Newton's law of gravity, tweaked by Einstein's theory of general relativity, he determined the star's nearly 9-year orbit took the form of an elongated ellipse. The black hole squats at one end of that oval. Stefan Gillison again.
22: The star comes in one direction, getting faster and faster and faster, then gets a very sharp turn around the black hole.
21: That's when it's at its highest speed, over 15,000 miles per second, about 8% of the speed of light, making it the fastest star ever observed in our galaxy. The important thing about the discovery, though, isn't the star's speed, but rather its proximity to the black hole.
22: The star, it feels how space and time are distorted by the black hole. Thereby, we can use the star to visualize how gravity is acting on space and time.
21: The research is published in the journal Nature. Aaron Kara is an astrophysicist at MIT who wasn't involved with the study.
2: I think this is a really exciting result. It kind of sets the stage in the next decade to make these kind of unprecedented measurements of black holes.
21: Including, perhaps, a calculation of how fast the black hole is spinning, a value that could help scientists understand how the black hole formed and helped shape the evolution of our galaxy.
2: What I love about black holes is that they're both where our understanding of physics breaks down. And at the same time, they're really fundamental for explaining why our galaxy looks the way that it does.
21: The notion of a star whizzing around a black hole, it tickles Stefan Gillison's imagination. He considers what it'd be like to be an alien living on a hypothetical planet orbiting that star.
22: Every 9 years, you would get to see this black hole appearing big in the sky. I mean, it must be absolutely stunning to have that sort of experience.
21: Imagine that. Gazing up at a pitch-black disk enrobed in light, a portal into the very fabric of our universe. Ari Daniel, NPR News.
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16: Recent college graduates are struggling to land entry-level jobs. According to the Federal Reserve Bank of New York, the unemployment rate for young adults with new degrees is higher than the rate for all workers. And a lot of young people blame artificial intelligence. So reporter Lee Gaines decided to fact-check their concerns.
24: Irene Chang studied engineering at Georgia Tech because she likes solving problems. She also wanted to major in something she knew could lead to a stable career. But so far, that's been a challenge. Chang graduated in May, but she started applying to entry-level jobs nearly a year ago while she was still in school.
25: I think I've applied to around 450 applications now.
24: Chang suspects that AI is part of the reason she's struggling to reach the first rung in her career ladder.
25: I feel like the entry-level skills that you have, they're important, but also something that AI can do very, like, efficiently.
24: Things like analyzing data and coding. And Chang isn't alone. Nearly half of recent graduates surveyed this spring by ZipRecruiter said AI had already affected hiring in their field. But the evidence is mixed, and economists don't all agree. On the one hand, Stanford University economist Eric Brynjolfsson says AI is hurting young workers' job prospects.
26: I would say that AI is not the whole story, but it's part of the story, and the evidence is building.
24: Brynjolfsson has studied some of the jobs that are more likely to use AI. Think software developers and marketing managers. He found employment of early career workers in those fields has declined significantly since late 2022 when AI tools like ChatGPT started popping up. Meanwhile, employment trends for more experienced workers in those same fields have remained stable. Brynjolfsson thinks AI may be impacting young workers more because
26: these technologies are disproportionately able to capture book learning and codified knowledge. And that has a lot of overlap with entry-level people.
24: Harvard University economist David Deming isn't convinced AI is to blame for the early career job market.
27: If you look very carefully at the timing, it looks like the decline in junior hiring actually started like 6 months before ChatGPT was released. What that tells me is it's something else. I think it's more like remote work.
24: Deming says employers might not want to hire entry-level workers for jobs that went remote after the pandemic because it's harder to train them from afar.
27: The value proposition of hiring a junior person when you know they're going to be at home is just not as great. And conversely, the value proposition of hiring a more senior person is greater because of remote work. You have access to a broader pool of talent from around the country.
24: If AI was replacing entry-level jobs, you'd expect to see companies that rely heavily on AI to hire fewer workers. But University of Chicago economist Anders Humlum says data shows that that's not the case.
3: If we look at the heavy users of these tools, the firms that are paying a lot of money to Anthropic and OpenAI to subscribe to their models, they're hiring more than anyone else.
24: While they disagree on how much AI is impacting the job market right now, all three economists do agree there's a major employment shift underway. Here's Deming at Harvard.
27: I think jobs that used to be safe will become unsafe, and jobs that used to be unsafe will become safe. There'll be a lot of shuffling around, but I think on net, it'll be a force for good, but it'll take some time, and it's going to be very bumpy and messy, and buckle up.
24: His advice for Irene Chang and other recent grads who are still looking for a job?
27: Hang in there.
24: I shared what I learned with Chang. She says it's helpful to hear what economists have to say.
25: It does make me feel a little bit validated. Yeah, I'm definitely holding on to that right now.
24: For NPR News, I'm Lee Gaines.
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5: You're listening right here on WXXI News. It's a Thursday afternoon here in Rochester. The sun is shining now. We've got 71 degrees. Very comfortable weather. I know some people would like it to be a little warmer. Here's meteorologist Josh Nichols with what we can expect tonight.
6: A northerly breeze will keep us on the cool side here across western New York and the Finger Lakes. As we head into this evening, we'll find a mainly clear sky. Temperatures will be dropping back into the mid-50s. For tomorrow, much more in the way of sunshine from hilltop to lakeshore. High temperatures will be into the upper 70s. Scattered showers and thunderstorms resume on Saturday, the high near 80. For WXXI News, I'm meteorologist Josh Nichols.
5: Stay with us for more of the day's top stories on WXXI News. An Albany woman was arrested for allegedly plotting to bomb the state capitol. Details are on the way at 5:04. Also, the grievance system was supposed to offer immigrant detainees a safe channel to report violations like medical neglect.
7: You had the inspector generals, you had the Office of Civil Rights and Civil Liberties.
5: But now those offices have been effectively gutted and shut down, removing an important check on ICE and private prison contractors. NPR will have that story at 5:07. And Harry and Meghan, the Duke and Duchess of Sussex, are leaving California and moving back to the United Kingdom. That's coming up in about 30 minutes. Stay with us for these stories and a lot more on All Things Considered.
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23: 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I'm Elsa Chang.
15: And I'm Juana Summers. Cody and Kaylee Brendel grew up just inland of the Jersey Shore. The siblings, who both have disabilities, came of age knowing it is their right to live, learn, and work in their community. Not long ago, millions of people like them could have been segregated in institutions. Then, in 1999, the same year Cody was born, the Supreme Court ruled states must serve adults with disabilities in their communities. Now, the Trump administration is trying to reverse course. NPR's Janaki Mehta reports.
9: This is my older brother, Cody. He's 27 years old. He is a thrill seeker, and I wish I could be half as cool as he is.
10: Have a great sister, Kaylee. And she's so funny, so good. I love her.
12: Kaylee, who's now 23, says she and Cody were always close growing up and helped each other navigate life as two blind kids. They plop down on their parents' back patio, which overlooks the Matitaconk River. It's one of their favorite places to hang out.
10: We would play fun games together, like hang out, do everything.
0: I was the annoying little sister that was like, wait for me, wait for me.
12: Moments like these are harder to come by because Kaylee's been really busy lately, running a disability rights organization. And when we met her, she was getting ready to move across the country for law school.
0: I aspire to practice disability rights law full time. Whether that's at a protection and advocacy agency, if the government goes back to the way it needs to be, maybe a government job, you know.
12: The government isn't where it needs to be, according to Kaylee, because she says the Trump administration is going after the kinds of programs that have made a fulfilling, independent life possible for her and Cody.
0: They're attacking the integration mandate, and that boils down to just disabled people deserve to receive our services in the community with our loved ones, not isolated in institutions.
12: The integration mandate is a core promise that's built into civil rights laws like the Americans with Disabilities Act. The government made that promise after people with disabilities fought against segregation in institutions, which have a long history of abuse and neglect. And the promise of integration has helped shape an entire generation of disabled people's lives. People like Kaylee and Cody.
0: In terms of Cody's life, he's getting community-based support that we've shown is critical for him. And for me, the integration mandate is why I get to go to law school. And when the time comes,

0: mandate into question. Then, this summer, the Department of Justice put out a legal opinion agreeing with the plaintiffs, saying that states do not have to provide community-based care to people with disabilities. It's a program that more than 8 million Americans rely on. NPR tried reaching the Trump administration for comment several times and did not hear back. And to be clear, the law itself hasn't changed, but Kaylee is concerned.
1: Because laws are great, but laws have to have systems in place that make sure they're enforced. Now the DOJ has essentially said we're not going to do that anymore. That affects everything. Integrated setting affects school. It affects where you can work. It affects the community-based programs like what my brother uses.
0: After high school and before Cody got into the program he's in now, Kaylee says he just wasn't himself. He was in a kind of limbo.
1: He would text me and he would just be very sad. And I was like, it feels like I'm losing my brother.
0: Then Cody's family finally found the right fit. A community-based program called Next Steps, a couple miles from home. It's the kind of Medicaid-funded program that disability rights advocates spent decades fighting for. Kaylee says it's helped Cody, who's blind and also has autism, to become more independent.
1: It's a night and day change, and it brings him structure and opportunities to socialize with other disabled adults.
2: Good morning.
0: We tagged along with Cody to his program.
3: So if everybody could find a seat, that means phones away, tablets away.
0: Jen Dyer, the executive director of Next Steps, gathers a two or so dozen adults for a morning meeting. Everyone shares what they got up to over the weekend.
4: I had to go to my cousins in New York for a birthday party myself. They have a pool now, so I got to spend a day there.
3: Cody, I saw you had your hand up. What was your question for Warren?
5: Did he go in your pool at your house or someone else's?
4: No, it was my cousin's pool.
0: Jen Dyer tells me later that was the first time Cody ever chimed in with a question. It's a big moment for him. He's usually pretty shy.
3: Okay, is that everybody?
0: As the morning meeting ends, it's time to get out in the community, learning life skills like getting groceries.
5: We're going to the store. We're on the way to the store right now.
0: I hop into the Next Steps van with Cody, and his shy exterior starts to melt away.
5: Because I'm good at telling jokes, and I love comedy.
0: To pass the time, he hits me with some of his favorite one-liners.
5: Why do husbands forget their mistakes? Why? There's no use in two people remembering the same thing.
0: Once we get to the store, Cody navigates the aisles with the help of an aide and his cane. And he practices counting money and checking out.
3: So now we need $10.89.
0: Later, he heads to his favorite part of the program, job training.
5: Wear Jersey Mike's and I'm going to be working here.
0: He's wearing a blue dress shirt and a Jersey Mike's hat and heads to the back where the kitchen is to bob some lettuce.
5: That's my favorite job, bobbing the lettuce. You have to take the whole head of lettuce and bang it down a couple of times to loosen the core.
0: He cleans tables and stacks shelves too, but Cody says working here has taught him much more than that.
5: To do everything efficiently, work carefully, and being able to communicate or talk with all my coworkers and my supervisor.
0: Cody says he's going to use these skills to apply for a job at the local Papa John's or an appliance store. This is the point of these programs, to help adults gain the skills they need to be as independent as possible within their communities.
6: Have a nice day, guys.
0: Back at home on the patio, Cody tells me more than anything, it's the friendships he's building through Next Steps he loves most. He says it's the first time he's had that since high school.
5: I'm doing that stuff that I used to do. Going to fun places, meeting new friends, going boating, going swimming.
0: Another big reason states have shifted to community-based programs is because they also cost far less than institutions. But on top of the legal threats to these community-based services, the Trump administration has also cut roughly $1 trillion from Medicaid, which pays for programs like Cody's. And Kaylee is afraid of what all this could mean in the long run.
1: I am fearful of the possibility that he could be put at risk of institutionalization when that time comes when my parents aren't here. And I will do everything that I can to make sure that he has what he needs. But if he were institutionalized, it's deeply scary for me to think about.
0: She worries the dark past for disabled Americans could become the future. It's why she's been traveling the country, meeting with lawmakers through her organization, Judy's League, and why she's studying disability law at UC Berkeley. And for now, she takes comfort in knowing that Cody has supportive parents and access to a program that helps him do the things he loves. Like going out on a boat with his group at Next Steps.
5: I'm driving the boat now. I can make it go faster. I'm feeling great. I'm loving it right now.
0: Like a true Jersey Shore

0: Guy, Cody says, right here on the water, with the wind in his hair and friends by his side, he feels right at home. Janaki Mehta, NPR News, Brick, New Jersey.
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3: 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We're streaming at WXXINews.org. 71 degrees and partly sunny. We're going to see more of those clouds clear away overnight. A cool night for us ahead here with a low near 54 degrees. Tomorrow will be sunny with a high in the mid-70s.
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5: You can't call it a world war, but you have to. 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
6: I'm Elsa Chang.
7: And I'm Juana Summers. This hour, the near non-existent oversight over immigration detention centers.
8: I think for all intents and purposes, the grievance process, the resolution process is non-functioning at this point.
6: Also, after 6 years of living in the U.S., the Duke and Duchess of Sussex say they're moving back to the United Kingdom.
9: With Meghan, there always has been an element of treating her as an alien.
7: And 13 former Penn State students have been accused of distributing large amounts of cocaine.
6: Those stories and more after this summary of the day's news.
10: Live from NPR News in Washington, I'm Ryland Barton. Sailors and Marines aboard the USS Abraham Lincoln are now on their way home. The military says another ship is in the region to provide relief. Family members report deteriorating conditions, including suicide attempts. NPR's Katie Riddle reports.
11: The military has not confirmed reports of suicide, and Defense Secretary Pete Hegseth says the media has exaggerated the hardships the crew is enduring. But experts who have worked on these kinds of missions say 9 months at sea, even in the best of conditions, is difficult. Dr. Philip Hunt was for years a Navy physician. He says the treatment of these sailors and Marines is unacceptable.
12: To do that to people who have dedicated, they put their lives on the line, they took an oath. We all took the same oath. It just almost brings you to tears.
11: The return journey home for the aircraft carrier will take a month. Katie Riddle, NPR News.
10: In the Democratic Republic of Congo, more than 5,000 people have contracted Ebola in the past 3 months. Almost half of them have died. But health officials with the Africa CDC say current numbers only capture about 40% of the outbreak. NPR's Duri Biskerin reports.
13: More than half of deaths are still happening outside of designated Ebola treatment centers, including in general hospitals, where the virus can be passed to health workers and other patients. Mercy Kiang, an epidemiologist for the Africa Centers for Disease Control and Prevention, says this suggests the outbreak is much larger than the official numbers.
14: If you have to look at the real burden, we should be over 10,000 to 15,000 cases. But again, these are estimates. These are more or less models.
13: Clinical trials are ongoing for vaccines and treatments for this strain of Ebola. Officials plan to deploy 70,000 doses of a previous vaccine for another Ebola strain in the meantime. Jerry Buscarin, NPR News, Washington.
10: Shares of Walmart fell this morning after the company reported slower sales growth in the latest quarter compared to what Wall Street analysts had expected. The retail giant also set a cautious forecast for the rest of the year. NPR's Alina Selyukh reports.
15: To be clear, Walmart sales are growing. They're up 2.6% in the U.S. But for the first time in several years, this growth came in lower than Wall Street expected. Walmart sales historically beat expectations. Much of the growth in the latest quarter came from online sales, fueled by Walmart's growing advertising business. One big culprit that dampened sales, the company said, was a change to regulations on how pharmacies charge for drugs. Shoppers still visited about as often as they did a year before, but this time they spent less on average per purchase. Walmart also says it's received nearly $3 billion in tariff refunds and has been putting some of that toward lowering prices on thousands of items. Alina Selyukh, NPR News.
10: Rising oil prices, worries about high inflation, and the U.S. government's debt led the U.S. stock market to its worst loss in 3 weeks today. The Dow dropped more than 1.25%. The S&P 500 fell more than 0.75%. It's NPR.
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17: This is WXXI News. I'm Beth Adams. Good evening. An Albany woman appeared in federal court this afternoon accused of plotting to plant a bomb at the New York State Capitol. Authorities say 35-year-old Jessica Bowie pledged allegiance to the Islamic State earlier this year. And they said she wanted to, quote, destroy as much of the building as possible and kill the senators while they are meeting. First Assistant U.S. Attorney John Sarcone said Bowie was arrested on Wednesday while meeting with undercover federal agents.
18: The allegations in this complaint are deeply disturbing, that someone would harbor such hatred toward our way of life and seek to target the New York State Capitol and New York State senators. That's an attack on democracy itself, and one we will not tolerate.
17: Sarcone says Bowie is a U.S. citizen. She has been charged with attempting to provide material support for a designated terrorist organization. A judge ordered her detained pending trial. This weekend marks what organizers call the first Latin Fest in the city of Canandaigua. WXXI's Jose Sandoval has details.
19: The city of more than 10,000 people has a small but growing Latino and Hispanic population that makes up roughly 8% of the total population. Juan Guevara owns Rio Tomatlan, a Mexican restaurant in the city where the festival will take place. He's owned the restaurant for 20 years and says he's noticed a change in the Latino community.
20: In the past 10 years specifically, that different people started coming here from different, you know, areas. Ecuadoriano, Salvadoreño, Hondureño, from Costa Rica, which was definitely new to me.
19: Organizers hope the festival shows Latinos in the area that they aren't forgotten. Attendees can expect local food vendors, dancing, culture, and musical acts representing countries including Mexico, the Dominican Republic, and Venezuela. Jose Sandoval, WXXI News.
17: Tonight's weather for Rochester, mostly clear and cool with a low near 54.
1: From NPR News, this is All Things Considered. I'm Elsa Chang in Culver City, California.
21: And I'm Mary Louise Kelly in Washington, which, for those of you who love a good map, is about 6,000 miles from Tehran. Now, Tehran is about 1,500 miles from Kyiv. And if you could walk a straight line from Kyiv to Pyongyang, just under 4,500 miles. What do these capital cities have in common, despite the many miles between them? They are all connected by conflict. The war between Russia and Ukraine, the war between the U.S. and Iran, and yes, even North and South Korea, two countries which are technically still at war. The ways in which these wars overlap and are influencing each other is something we discussed today on NPR's National Security Podcast, Sources and Methods. Joining me in that conversation were NPR White House correspondent Emily Fang and Pentagon correspondent Tom Bowman. Tom, I want to stay on this theme that we just seem to keep circling. We have U.S. attention focused on Iran. We have President Trump demanding that South Korea help in that fight. South Korea saying, yeah, thanks, but no thanks. And meanwhile, North Korea helping Russia in its war in Ukraine.
5: It's right. You can't call it a world war, but you have to, there's some different term we have to come up with. It's almost an interconnected war we have here. So you do have North Koreans providing troops to Russia to fight in Ukraine. You have Russia and China providing intelligence to Iran to go after U.S. bases, particularly CIA sites. And then you have the global impact of the lack of ships, the lack of oil getting through the Strait of Hormuz, which is affecting Asia in particular, right? So you have all this kind of stew of problems and conflicts.
13: I'll add in the war in Iran's now taking all of these interceptor missiles that Ukraine really needs to defend itself and that the U.S. might have wanted to use one day against a Chinese invasion of Taiwan.
5: No, that is the definite threat.
13: To add another layer to this.
5: No, that's absolutely right. They've gone down about two-thirds the number of Patriot missiles, which are key for the defense of U.S. forces in Asia. So you have that effect, too. And it's going to take years to rebuild that Patriot missile network.
21: I keep thinking how America's allies and America's adversaries are, of course, watching all of this play out and drawing lessons in their own strategic interests. I keep thinking, if I were standing in Pyongyang watching what is happening with the war on Iran, I would be thinking, I'm so glad North Korea went ahead and built nuclear weapons. I'm so glad we have them, because look what happens if you don't.
13: Beijing has been watching the entire time, and I'm sure that someone in their leadership has been thinking the same thing. China's also a nuclear power. They took note when Obama came out and said, we think China and the East Asian region, the Asia Pacific, is going to be where the action is at for the next couple of decades. And so while the U.S. was trying to increase defense spending in the Asia Pacific and retrain its forces to be more of a Pacific power again, China was also doing the same. It was increasing its military budget year after year at double-digit numbers. It now has personnel and equipment levels that can, they don't reach that of the U.S.'s, but it can rival that of the U.S.'s. So in some ways, China has caught up as a result.
5: And they're building hundreds of ships. That's a real concern to the U.S. Navy. And also their missiles, their coastal missiles are a real problem as well. And, you know, the concern, of course, is Taiwan. By next year, China will have the capability to take on Taiwan, according to the Pentagon. It doesn't mean they'll do it, but there's still a threat out there just next year.
21: Let's sweep in a relevant diplomatic development this week, or at least what the White House would like to be a diplomatic development, which is possibly talks with Kim Jong-un this year. Emily, fill us in.
13: Trump has praised Kim Jong-un at least twice this week.
0: That, but I do have a good relationship with Kim Jong-un. As you know, you've seen, he didn't like Biden. He didn't like Obama. He didn't like anybody, but he likes me. And I just got along with him very good. We had great meetings. We speak.
13: Something, by the way, that Kim's sister denied to North Korean media. They basically have given the U.S. a cold shoulder throughout all of this, saying that she's not aware of any communications between the U.S. president and Kim Jong-un, and that the matter of canceling South Korean joint military drills is not even worth consideration for Pyongyang. But President Trump has said a whole lot about Pyongyang and said he might be meeting Kim in the future.
21: Why? Like, how big a threat does North Korea still pose? What do we know?
13: It is more of a threat these days than ever, in the sense that its nuclear arsenal is more advanced. It has intercontinental ballistic missiles that could travel far enough to potentially reach the U.S., and it's become more advanced at enriching nuclear fuel. So it's a more dangerous nuclear-interested adversary than before.
21: That was NPR White House correspondent Emily Fang and NPR Pentagon correspondent Tom Bowman. You can hear our full discussion on sources and methods. 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
2: One of the last remaining checks on immigration and customs enforcement and private prison contractors running detention centers has all but collapsed. And that is leaving thousands of people trapped in a system with near non-existent oversight. NPR immigration correspondent Vanessa Romo reports.
3: The grievance system is a long-standing tool in the U.S. for people being held in detention. In immigration detention, it's designed to offer a safe channel to report violations like unsanitary conditions and medical neglect. But an NPR review has found the system is no longer working as intended. Here's how it's supposed to work. A detainee has a problem. They fill out a form. An officer is required to provide a written decision and, if appropriate, come up with a resolution. The more serious, the quicker they're supposed to act. But that's not how it worked out for Dee, who upon arrival to Delaney Hall Detention Center in New Jersey, told officials,
4: I tell them, listen, I got a brain tumor. It's very aggressive, and I need my medicine like twice a day.
3: Dee is a 44-year-old Mexican national who was picked up by ICE the same week he was scheduled to start chemotherapy for a stage 4 brain tumor. Dee requested that NPR use only his first initial because he fears government retaliation. For weeks, Dee says, he'd tell any GEO Group staffer who'd listen about his condition. GEO Group is the private prison contractor that runs Delaney. But before receiving any chemo or radiation or an MRI, Dee was transferred twice. He ended up at California City Detention Center, which is run by CoreCivic. That's where the seizures began.
4: When I start having the seizure, I couldn't do anything.
3: He had 4 over 2.5 months. He says they were all triggered by hours-long delays of his anti-seizure medication, which he tracked in a daily log. After each episode, Dee filed a formal grievance, just like his lawyer told him to do.
4: The abogada Cintia, that's what she told me. She start writing everything down. I start doing it.
3: NPR reviewed the forms filed by Dee. They do not show any response from CoreCivic officials, even though emergency medical grievances are supposed to be reviewed within 24 hours. NPR reached out to DHS, GEO Group, and CoreCivic. They did not provide answers to specific questions about the grievance process. CoreCivic spokesman Ryan Gustin told NPR that the company has, quote, a robust grievance process available to all detainees. But experts like immigration attorney Chris Brundage say that system was flawed from the start.
22: There's also a patchwork of detention standards that were adapted to the different types of facilities.
3: Brundage calls himself a dinosaur of DHS because he worked for the department for 23 years. In his final post, he was the deputy of the now closed Office of the Immigration Detention Ombudsman. He says trying to enforce the rules of the grievance system has always been challenging. Then there's the evisceration of nearly all immigration detention oversight offices.
22: You had the inspector generals, you had the Office of Civil Rights and Civil Liberties. And I think when these offices were effectively gutted and shut down, one, you don't have the administration itself making oversight a priority, but two, you've lost the actual physical offices to do it.
3: Each of those offices played a key role in safeguarding detainees. And now that they've all been shuttered or sidelined, we're seeing immigration detention deaths at record highs, and more detainees are launching hunger strikes to protest inhumane conditions.
22: Where is your independent verification and oversight? You know, can you have ICE do its own inspections? Sure. But that's kind of like the rooster watching the hen house.
3: There's also another issue. It's virtually impossible for lawmakers or inspectors to know how many grievances are filed because neither ICE nor the private prison companies are required to disclose that data. And some suggest that's a deliberate ploy to keep the public in the dark. That was the conclusion of a 2024 study by the ACLU of Northern California and the California Collaborative for Immigrant Justice. They reviewed nearly 500 grievances filed in California between 2023 and 2024. Of those, only 8% were found in favor of detained people. And even grievances that are upheld may not amount to much, according to Mariel Villarreal, a senior attorney with CCIJ.
23: Even grievances that are ultimately founded, there's often no real remedy to them. There's nothing with teeth.
3: Democratic Texas Congressman Joaquin Castro agrees. He, too, is vexed by the system and frustrated by the failings he says he confronts on regular visits to detention centers.
8: I think for all intents and purposes, the grievance process, the resolution process is non-functioning at this point. And these people are at the whim whatever ICE wants to do to him.
3: As for Dee, he's been released from ICE detention. He's now living at home, undergoing cancer treatment. He hasn't had another seizure. Vanessa Romo, NPR News.
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2: It's All Things Considered at 5:18. Thanks so much for spending part of your Thursday evening with us. Meteorologist Josh Nichols says it's going to be a pleasant, if not cool, night. Here's the forecast and a look ahead to tomorrow.
3: We had a lot of cloud cover earlier on today. Now the sky is clearing. Temperatures are going to be dropping back into the mid-50s. On the cool side for this time of year. For tomorrow, look for an ample amount of sunshine. Highs will be into the middle and upper 70s with the breeze coming in out of the northeast, so it will be slightly cooler by the water's edge of Lake Ontario. Look for scattered showers and thunderstorms for Saturday. High temperatures near 80. For WXXI News, I'm meteorologist Josh Nichols.
2: It's sunny and 72 degrees right now in Rochester. Just ahead, Florida used to be a swing state, but recent population growth has altered that dynamic.
4: By about a 2-to-1 margin, people that were coming here were registering Republican, and many of them were leaving a blue state.
2: Coming up in about 20 minutes, more on the impact of so-called blue state refugees on Florida's political landscape. Also, one parent and 13 former students have been arrested in a drug trafficking ring at Penn State University. Stay tuned for that story in about 5 minutes as All Things Considered continues here on 105.9 FM and on the WXXI app.
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6: 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I'm Elsa Chang.
7: And I'm Juana Summers. They called it Megxit, or sometimes Megxile. We're talking about Harry and Meghan's self-imposed exile in California. Now, 6 years later, the Duke and Duchess of Sussex are moving back to the United Kingdom. They've already enrolled their kids in a school there this fall. NPR's Lauren Freyer reports on what this homecoming could have in store for the prince and his American wife.
8: This is how some British media talk about Prince Harry's wife.
9: Duchess of Sussex, what's her name? Meghan Markle.
8: Talk radio host Andrew Pierce told GB News, a local TV network, that when he looks at Meghan...
9: I don't see a black woman. I don't see a woman of colour. I see an intensely irritating American third-rate actress who's doing everything she can to wreck the royal family.
8: The British press can be ruthless. So can the royals, says Catherine Mayer, author of a book called Divide and Rule, about how royal women are treated.
10: It's a weird institution that can't recruit. It can only expand through marriage or through childbirth. And that licenses a kind of attention on women and an attempt to control all aspects of their lives.
8: Many Brits see Meghan's lifestyle brand as inappropriate, even crass. She gets accused of manipulating her husband, turning him against his brother, Prince William. She gets blamed for the couple's joint decisions to leave the UK and seek profit from their royal name.
10: With Meghan, there always has been an element of treating her as an alien, partly because she's Californian, but there is definitely also racism and misogyny.
8: In California, there was that famous 2021 sit-down with Oprah, in which Meghan alleged that the royals had expressed
11: concerns and conversations about how dark his skin might be when he's born.
8: Referring to her firstborn, Prince Archie, who's now 7, Meghan told Oprah she felt suffocated by the royals, alienated and othered by them, and felt for a time,
11: I just didn't want to be alive anymore.
8: Rather than expressing concern, many viewers here criticized her in that interview for being too emotive, having the opposite of a stiff upper lip. Harry also had issues with the UK. He sued the tabloids for allegedly hacking his phone. His requests for taxpayer-funded bodyguards while in the UK were all turned down. All of this led the prince to conclude in a BBC interview last year,
12: I can't see a world in which I would be bringing my wife and children back to the UK at this point.
8: But now he and Meghan have done an about-face. It's unclear what changed. So many questions persist.
13: We still don't know what part of the country they're going to be living in, what they might be doing to earn money, what school the kid's going to.
8: Newsweek's royal editor Jack Royston says the biggest question may be what William, whom Harry in his memoir called his beloved brother but also his arch-nemesis, thinks of Harry's return. King Charles, who's 77 and undergoing cancer treatment, has always been more open to reconciliation, Royston says.
13: But between William and Harry, it's very different. They have no relationship. They don't talk. William is still very angry, and particularly with Meghan. And so if William believes that Charles is mishandling this and is doing too much to kind of welcome Harry home and elevate his platform, then that could cause real complications.
8: In the audiobook of his memoir, Harry recalls how in 2021, the year after he left, he returned to Windsor for his grandfather's funeral and agreed to meet his father and brother in Frogmore Gardens near the graves of Edward VIII and his wife, Wallis Simpson, another American who caused a rift in the royal family.
12: I looked around, saw no one. I checked my phone, no texts, no voicemails. He must be running late, I thought, leaning against the stone wall. I put away my phone and told myself, stay calm.
8: Then he describes Charles and William striding towards him. His stomach drops. Hang on, he recalls thinking. Are we meeting for a walk or a duel? Lauren Freyer, NPR News, London.
6: Next week, students will be returning to class at Pennsylvania State University. 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Pennsylvania's attorney general says state college police and a grand jury are investigating the crimes, which allegedly took place at two fraternity houses. Sydney Roach, a reporter at member station WPSU in State College, Pennsylvania, joins us now. Hi, Sydney.
14: Hi, Elsa.
6: Okay, so tell us more about what the state is alleging against these 14 people.
14: Yeah, so there are 14 people total named in the investigation, mostly former students, but some are still enrolled. Dave Sunday, Pennsylvania's attorney general, says these 14 people took part in a large drug trafficking ring in 2023 and 2024. Prosecutors say students regularly brought in large amounts of cocaines, kilos is the term that the AG used, from New York and Philadelphia. That cocaine was then allegedly cut and packaged at two off-campus fraternity houses, those being Delta Upsilon and Sigma Chi. Several people are facing felony charges.
6: Okay, and so who are the alleged ringleaders in all of this?
14: So Agostino Abatiello is the main alleged ringleader that prosecutors point to. He turned himself in on Tuesday and was denied bail. Thomas Robinson has since been released since his bail was set and posted at $1.5 million. I'll also note that newly released court documents say the investigation into Thomas Robinson is what started this whole thing. He was allegedly selling to confidential informants and using Venmo for payments. The only non-student in this investigation is Paul Robinson. That's the father of Thomas Robinson, one of the alleged ringleaders I just mentioned. Mm-hmm. Paul Robinson is an attorney in Pittsburgh, and he's accused of trying to hinder the investigation and even hide evidence. No one has entered a plea yet. Preliminary hearings are scheduled to start in early September. I have reached out to the attorneys for Abatiello and Paul Robinson for comment, but I haven't heard back yet.
6: Well, like we said, classes start back up next week. I am wondering, what message are investigators sending to families with students returning to campus?
14: Yeah, in his press conference on Monday, Attorney General Dave Sunday says that concerned families should know that every city and every state deals with drug issues, not just Penn State. But he also said he had this message for students.
15: Just because you're at college and you're making money and you think that this is something you can get away with, it's not. It's extremely serious.
14: AG Sunday says pledges at the two fraternities helped package cocaine, but he declined to say if investigators are pursuing hazing charges.
16: Well, I mean, Penn State does have a history of some serious hazing, including a student death, right? How is the university handling this right now?
14: Penn State said they immediately put Delta Upsilon on interim suspension. Penn State Student Affairs says they're reviewing that organization's processes. But as for Sigma Chi, Penn State says that fraternity was already an unrecognized organization operating outside of the university's oversight. And that's something the university has even warned about in the past. The school says it's trying to quickly improve its education and hazing prevention efforts. I've since asked Penn State for more details on that plan, and I haven't yet heard a response.
16: That is Sydney Roach from WPSU. Thank you, Sydney.
14: Thank you, Elsa.
16: And we want to know that Penn State University holds the license for WPSU, but the university did not play any role in reporting or editing this conversation.

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2: The reason people are focused on it a little bit more is that you have an administration that has been talking about how they need to get inflation down.
1: I'm Kai Rizdahl. Can't manage what you don't measure, right? That's next time on Marketplace.
3: Marketplace coming your way right after All Things Considered in 1 hour. That'll be at 6:30 here on WXXI. So nice to see the sun shining, and we had a cloudy start to the day. It's going to clear up even more overnight and quite cool with a low in the mid-50s. Friday looks gorgeous. Sunny with a high in the mid-70s. Then rain is likely both Saturday and Sunday. 73 is our temperature right now. No major delays or accidents to let you know about. In our evening commute, it's 5:30.
4: 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I'm Elsa Chang.
5: And I'm Juana Summers. Coming up, blue state refugees.
4: We're talking about conservatives who move from Democratic-run places to Republican-led ones.
6: We saw how tyrannical some people could be. I mean, you got to a point where kids couldn't even play outside. And where you come to a place like Florida, where it was pretty open out here.
5: Now News.
7: Live from NPR News in Culver City, California, I'm Dwayne Brown. A New York woman has been arrested and accused of plotting to attack the state capitol building in Albany. The FBI says Jessica Bowie began discussing a plan to blow up or target the capitol with a bomb, allegedly plotting to kill state senators as they were working. Authorities say she was radicalized online and pledged allegiance to the terrorist group ISIS. Craig Tremoroli is the FBI special agent in charge of the Albany office.
8: Jessica Bowie was arrested by FBI Albany's Joint Terrorism Task Force, has been charged by the Northern District of New York with attempting to provide material support or resources to a designated foreign terrorist organization. In this instance, that foreign terrorist organization is ISIS.
7: Agent Tremoroli says she discussed her plans with FBI informants and spent weeks doing surveillance on the state capitol. Despite the Israeli government's own assessment that aid entering Gaza is far from enough, a new UN report finds that 9 out of 10 families are now living in catastrophic conditions. NPR's Anis Baba reports.
9: The UN report finds that nearly 94% of Gaza's population is living in critical or catastrophic shelter conditions. More than half of the population have been living in worn-out tents for over 3 years now. Structures never designed to become long-term homes. Families struggle to sleep, cook, maintain hygiene, or safely store food and water. Inside these tents, 91% have no way to cool down in the summer heat, and households average just 3 hours of artificial light a day. Local stocks of tents, blankets, and mattresses have nearly run out. In the past months, only 1 in 10 families received shelter aid, leaving millions exposed as another winter approaches.
7: That's Anis Baba. You're listening to NPR News. Australia has expressed outrage over an Israeli decision to clear its military of any criminal wrongdoing, this following the death of an Australian aid worker in Gaza more than 2 years ago from Melbourne. Lindsay Arkley reports.
10: Zomi Frankom from Australia was working with the US-based aid group World Central Kitchen when the convoy in which she was travelling in Gaza was hit by an Israeli airstrike in April 2024. Australia's Foreign Minister Penny Wong says she's outraged over a decision by the Israeli Defence Forces to clear its personnel of any wrongdoing over the strike. She said it fell well short of the accountability that Australia expected for the killing of Zomi Frankom. Wong said the decision came despite IDF admissions of serious failures to follow procedures, mistaken identification, and errors in decision-making. For NPR News, I'm Lindsay Arkley in Melbourne.
7: The FBI has seized electronic devices from former California Representative Eric Swalwell as part of a probe into allegations of sexual misconduct. The devices were seized at the San Francisco airport over the weekend, as agents later searched Swalwell's home in Washington, D.C. The ex-Democratic lawmaker resigned from Congress in April and denied allegations from several women of sexual assault and misconduct. You are listening to NPR News.
3: 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Good evening. I'm Beth Adams. It is 5:34. Still ahead, Governor Kathy Hochul is worried that artificial intelligence may have a negative impact on women in particular. Also, where to hear live music around Rochester in these final weeks of summer. And an event this weekend aims to get kids prepared and excited for the start of another school year. 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And actually, All Things Considered will be continuing until 6:30, and then it's Marketplace with your business and financial market news. 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
4: 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I'm Elsa Chang in Culver City, California.
11: And I'm Juana Summers in Washington. In Las Vegas, a fatal drive-by shooting that happened almost 30 years ago is finally the subject of a murder trial. It's international news because the victim was Tupac, the hip-hop star Tupac Shakur, who became a broader cultural icon after his death. And in the 30 years since he was killed, nobody has ever been tried in connection with his death until now. A few years back, the Slate podcast Slow Burn took a close look at the killings of Tupac and Biggie, the Notorious B.I.G. Joel Anderson hosted that season of Slow Burn, and we've called him up to talk about it. Hi there.
12: Hey, thanks for having me.
11: Thanks for being here. Okay, Joel, so the man being tried for murder, Dwayne Davis, also known as Keefe D, has given public interviews. He's even written a book detailing his involvement and what happened that night. He has also pleaded not guilty. Has anything from this trial surprised you so far?
12: Not really. It's gone pretty much according to form because everybody has called their shots. The strategy is not a complicated one from prosecutors. They're going to say, hey, look, this guy has confessed over and over again. He wrote about it when he was first interviewed by, you know, local law enforcement about it in 2008. He said the same thing then. And then after his book was published in 2019, he gave a series of interviews where he said that gave basically the same version of events. With Keefe D's attorney, and I hope I could call him Keefe D instead of Davis, is that he's a liar and that he's lying about all this because he wanted some of the street cred, but also because he is a former drug dealer. It's not like he has many other professional means to make money. So this is basically a means to keep his name in the public square and make a little money while he's doing it.
11: Mm. Now, when you were hosting that season of Slow Burn, did you ever expect it would lead to charges against Davis or any of the three folks who he said were with him?
12: No, because my thought was that, well, if it hadn't happened already, why would it change? Why would things change? Right. And even people that worked on the case, particularly Detective Greg Kading, formerly of the LAPD, who was, you know, one of the people that led the and got the confession from Keefe D and led that initial investigation, said, oh, there'll never be any closure. But what happened is that Keefe D, he moved to Nevada. Well, that's where they have the legal jurisdiction to charge him. And he kept talking. And one thing about it is that at that county, they got a new sheriff. And people were like, hey, this guy's sitting out here admitting that he did this murder and talking it up. And it was embarrassing. And so eventually people called him on it and brought him in and charged him.
11: Mm-hmm. I mean, look, if this trial had happened back in the 90s, it likely would have been much bigger news because of how big Tupac was at the time. Just put it into words for us. How big was he?
12: Oh, I mean, Tupac was a movie star. He dated Madonna. He, you know, was one of the... Before he went into prison, he was a pretty good rapper with a pretty good following. When he got out of prison, for, he went to prison for sexual abuse charges in 1994. When he came out, he was a huge platinum-selling artist. He became probably one of the two or three most famous rappers in the world. And so for him to have just gotten gunned down on a night when everybody was in Vegas, he was at a Mike Tyson fight. Those used to be some of the biggest sporting events in America. And nobody ever be brought to justice. And so the idea that somebody may is on trial for this is pretty amazing.
13: I mean, it's really hard to tell the story of Tupac without talking about Biggie. What's the best way to think about their rivalry in 2026?
12: Wow, that's a good question. Well, I mean, they were friends, right? This all started out with Tupac helping Biggie's career. Tupac felt betrayed by Biggie when Tupac got shot at a New York recording studio during that same sexual abuse trial. And ever since then, they'd fallen apart. And you know, they never reconciled before. Tupac was killed in 96 and then Biggie was killed in 97. And the one thing I think about is that it really cast a pall over hip hop for a number of years. But the idea that your two biggest stars in the game or two of the three biggest stars would, you know, meet their demise within a year of each other because of, you know, getting involved in gang violence and all these other sort of musical beefs, that would seem absurd today. Both of them dying as a result of their beef. That's basically what it was like if you were there in 1996.
13: That's Joel Anderson. He's a staff writer at The Ringer and was host of Slow Burn, the third season that looked into the killing of Tupac and Biggie. Joel, thanks.
12: Oh, thanks for having me.
4: Conservatives who move from Democratic-run places to Republican-led states are often called blue state refugees. Parts of Florida are full of them. As NPR's Maham Javid reports, these conservatives have helped reshape the electorate in Florida, altering who votes there and who they vote for.
14: People have moved to Florida, or want to, for lower taxes, fewer COVID regulations, and conservative values, including abortion restrictions and gun rights.
15: This is like the Freedom Palace of Florida.
14: That's Cheryl Regan, talking about the city of Naples. She moved from Cleveland, Ohio, to Florida for its looser COVID regulations.
15: So during lockdowns, I came and stayed here for 8 weeks because I wanted to escape the communism up north.
14: Chris Barry was also in Naples. She's a lifelong Republican who lives in Massachusetts, but is exploring a move because of Florida's tax policies.
16: And my husband is 100% disabled veteran, so living in the state of Florida means that we don't have to pay any property tax.
14: Democrats in Florida have tried to push back against the state's red turn, but residents who lean left aren't happy with the state's conservative policies. Here's Janine Vanco, a Democrat who lives in Alva and works in Fort Myers.
17: All I can say is, hey, pretty girls, this is Trump country and it's bad, bad, bad, bad, bad.
14: It's not just voters. Many Republican candidates have also moved here from blue states. For Catalina Lauf, who came from Illinois, COVID was a tipping point.
6: You know, a lot of us came down here after that because we saw how tyrannical some people could be. I mean, you got to a point where kids couldn't even play outside. And where you come to a place like Florida where that it was pretty open out here.
14: Ultimately, Lauf didn't win her House primary this week. A longtime Floridian did. Some prominent Florida politicians are blue state refugees, like President Trump or Congressman Byron Donalds. Donalds is originally from Brooklyn and just won the Republican nomination for the upcoming governor's race. While campaigning, he talked about people preferring Florida to New York.
18: And so you now have seen business leaders, longtime business leaders in finance, have said, I can't take it anymore. I have to go to a place that just makes sense. And they're choosing Florida.
14: For two decades, Florida was the country's biggest swing state, but that's no longer the case. Aubrey Jewett, who teaches political science at the University of Central Florida, says the main reason for that is the population growth after the pandemic.
19: By about a 2-to-1 margin, the people that were coming here were registering Republican, and many of them were leaving blue state.
14: Republicans, who trailed in voter registrations till 2021, now lead by more than a million voters. Jewett says the stakes don't stop at the state line. The GOP advantage in Florida could help determine who controls the U.S. House next year. Maham Javid, NPR News, Fort Myers, Florida.
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3: It's 5:44, and you're listening to All Things Considered on WXXI. Good evening. I'm Beth Adams. New York Governor Kathy Hochul worries that artificial intelligence may have a disproportionate impact on women. The New York Public News Network's Jimmy Vielkind reports.
20: The Democratic governor is checking in with a commission about how AI affects job prospects. And she says that 84% of the jobs most likely to be changed or eliminated by evolving technology are held by women. Molly Kinder studies AI impacts and recently left the Brookings Institution think tank. She sits on Hochul's commission.
21: Think bookkeepers, claims processors, secretaries, school office staff, medical coders. These jobs are overwhelmingly held by women, which is why we're having this conversation. And they're bedrock to communities like the one I grew up in.
20: Hochul is asking the commission what state laws should change to deal with AI disruption. She plans to announce her proposals around the start of the new year. In Albany, I'm Jimmy Vielkind for the New York Public News Network.
3: Festival season continues even as the end of summer draws near. And as City Arts reporter Patrick Hoskin tells us, there's still plenty of live music to experience in the next few weeks.
22: The Memorial Art Gallery's lawn will turn into an outdoor exhibition space during the M&T Bank Clothesline Art and Fine Craft Festival. The longtime fair returns on August 29th and 30th with musical performances by local favorites like Harmonica Lewinsky and Ben Mori and the Eyes. Plus, expect sets from lo-fi artist Spencer, Brooklyn's You Bet, and Buffalo retro pop band The Burkharts. On a much grander scale, 90s R&B and hip-hop greats TLC, Salt-N-Pepa, and En Vogue will perform at Darien Lake Amphitheater on August 31st. An Americana music legend, Melissa Etheridge, comes to Point of the Bluff in Hammondsport on September 7th. She's promoting a new album made with the similarly twangy Shooter Jennings and Chris Stapleton. Patrick Hoskin, City Magazine and WXXI News.
3: 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Genesee Street in Rochester will transform into the ultimate block party this weekend to send kids off to school both excited and well-prepared. Families can stop by the Loretta Middle School to pick up Loretta Scott Middle School, that is, to pick up book bags loaded with everything they need for school, and then stay for free haircuts, nail painting, free food, and games. This annual back-to-school giveaway is organized by Touch of Perfection and supported by New Hope Ministries Church and Sweet Lady Daycare. Touch of Perfection owner James Haley says the event carries the spirit of his late mother, who asked Haley to give back to the community when she was diagnosed with lung cancer.
23: I get done with a back-to-school giveaway, I just tell my mom we did it. I would have never did it if she didn't started with me, but she actually wanted to start it while she had 3 months to live.
3: The giveaway and neighborhood summer party will be Saturday from noon to 5 p.m. The book bags and supplies will be curated by age range and include hygiene products to top off the school necessities. 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
3: And now here with our forecast for tonight in Rochester and the Finger Lakes, WXXI meteorologist Josh Nichols.
25: A northerly breeze will keep us on the cool side here across western New York and the Finger Lakes. As we head into this evening, we'll find a mainly clear sky. Temperatures will be dropping back into the mid-50s. For tomorrow, much more in the way of sunshine from hilltop to lakeshore. High temperatures will be into the upper 70s. Scattered showers and thunderstorms resume on Saturday, the high near 80. For WXXI News, I'm meteorologist Josh Nichols.
3: Sunny and 73 right now in Rochester. A man shot dead by a Monroe County sheriff deputy earlier this month was profoundly deaf and could not comply with verbal demands. That's according to a notice of claim that was filed today. We'll have details coming up at 6:04. Also, the federal debt has now topped $40 trillion, though experts say that scary number doesn't matter as much as other factors.
1: It's more about the trajectory that we're on and whether or not we're doing anything to change that trajectory. Spoiler alert, we are not.
3: Coming up, more insights from the head of the budget lab at Yale University. That's in our next hour of All Things Considered on WXXI. And classical music will be coming up on WXXY right after the top of the hour news from NPR.
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5: 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I'm Juana Summers.
8: And I'm Elsa Chang. The first week of a landmark multi-state trial against Meta, the parent company of Facebook and Instagram, has concluded. Inside the federal courthouse in Oakland, KQED's Rachel Miro watched this trial, one that could have existential consequences for the largest social media giant on the planet. Rachel Miro joins us now. Hi, Rachel.
9: Hi, Elsa.
8: Okay, so just remind us, what states... What are they arguing in this case?
9: There are four states, California, Colorado, Kentucky, and New Jersey. And they say Meta knew Facebook and Instagram could hook kids. They allege Meta did that by designing features like Infinite Scroll that encouraged millions of children, including those under 13 who, by law, shouldn't be on the platforms, to keep scrolling. Why to sell more eyeballs to advertisers, even as the company told regulators and the American public that safety was Meta's priority. Now, California Deputy AG Megan O'Neill summed up the state's case in four words in her opening: hook, hold, harvest, hide. As in, hook the kids, hold on to them as they age, harvest their data, and hide it all from the public. Elsa, this case is not about holding Meta accountable for bad people posting bad things on social media. The question here is, did Meta produce a faulty product knowing it would damage the mental health of children and then lie about it? To make that case, the states are using lots of internal company documents and research, as well as calling Meta employees and whistleblowers to testify.
8: Okay, a lot of layers here. Meanwhile, the star witness this week was a whistleblower who also testified before a Senate Judiciary subcommittee, right? Can you tell us more about him?
9: Yes, that's Arturo Bejar, who led Facebook's Protect and Care team for 6 years, then came back as a consultant on Instagram's well-being team. He testified that Meta did a lot of internal research to measure how Facebook and Instagram affected the mental health of children and teens. But Bejar also told the jury that some of Meta's safety tools, like Instagram's Take a Break feature, were, quote, designed to fail because the company made them optional. Quote, anything that is a setting that is not an effective safety tool, he testified, it's like you have to turn on the airbag every time you got into the car.
8: What about the other side here? How is Meta countering this framing?
9: Meta's attorneys argued the states have cherry-picked from internal research and documents to build an argument that mischaracterizes how the company has actually tried to do better for its users. Also, a Meta attorney got Bejar to acknowledge he respected the credibility of hundreds of people who work on safety research at Facebook and Instagram. And in opening arguments, attorney Paul Schmidt said that between 2020 and 2024, Meta disabled nearly 1.5 million accounts

0: be expecting next week?
1: More expert testimony, starting with Jean Twenge, a professor of psychology at San Diego State University. She testified that teen mental health took a sharp turn around 2010 when smartphone and social media use exploded, and that studies show the more hours a day a teen spends on social media, the more likely they are to be depressed. Her testimony is expected to continue next week. CEO Mark Zuckerberg is also on the state's witness list, but we don't know when exactly he'll take the stand.
0: That is Rachel Miro, senior editor of the Silicon Valley News Desk at member station KQED. Thank you, Rachel.
1: Thank you.
0: And a note, the Chan Zuckerberg Initiative, a charity founded by Mark Zuckerberg and his wife, Dr. Priscilla Chan, is a financial supporter of NPR.
2: When the Democratic Republic of Congo is in the news, it's often due to poverty or conflict, and more recently, the Ebola outbreak. What gets less attention is its annual celebration of color, creativity, and fashion. Reporter Emmett Livingstone in Kinshasa attended this year's DRC Fashion Week, and he brings us this postcard.
3: As rumba music plays on a hotel rooftop in the capital, Kinshasa, attendees at DRC Fashion Week stop at the entrance to show off their kaleidoscopic outfits. People cheer, and photographers click their cameras at the men draped in tartan cloaks carrying canes. The women are in leopard print or sequin dresses and wear outrageously large hats. People aren't wearing famous brands, but outfits they've put together themselves. And everyone looks amazing. Natalie Aoma is an international runway model from Congo and one of the co-founders of DRC Fashion Week.
4: Les styles ici au Congo, c'est vraiment, on est avec, c'est dans, je crois que c'est vraiment notre ADN.
3: Style here in Congo is really something we're born with, she says. It's like it's in our DNA. It doesn't matter whether you're rich or poor, everyone tries to add their own flair to what they're wearing. This year's show celebrated Sapeur, a Congolese subculture focused on fashion, elegance, and identity. Sapeur comes from the French acronym for the Society of Tastemakers and Elegant People. Cédric Mbengi is a well-known sapeur, as well as a designer himself. He's wearing an eclectic outfit of blue suspenders over a red shirt and carries a see-through bubble umbrella. Today, I'm only wearing the colors of the DRC, he says, in order to support Congolese design. Despite this national love affair with style, Congo, which is one of the poorest countries in the world, has no formal fashion industry to speak of. This runway on a Kinshasa rooftop is the country's only brush with high fashion. Hundreds of guests, all extravagantly dressed, turn up to gaze at the models and designs on display during the one-day event. Natalie Aoma says she co-founded DRC Fashion Week as a way to showcase the untapped talents of young Congolese designers in front of a VIP local audience.
4: Nous, les Congolais, on s'habille très bien, mais on s'habille très, très européen.
3: The aim is also to promote an authentic Congolese aesthetic, she says, when many people tend to dress up in a Western way. On the runway, models wear multicolor patchwork suits or outfits incorporating traditional Cuba textiles. These feature complex geometric patterns and are woven from palm leaf fibers. The clothes are exuberant and striking. The characteristic Congolese style is on full display. In a country where conditions are tough and people often at odds, fashion offers a burst of color, self-expression, and uncomplicated joy. For the designer Cédric Mbengi,
5: la mode, c'est un rêve, hein? C'est un rêve d'abord pour moi. J'ai dormi, je prends un rêve, c'est ça.
3: Fashion is a dream for me, says the 33-year-old, who says money is a daily struggle. I fell asleep and I had this dream. It's a dream worth clinging to. For NPR News, I'm Emmett Livingstone in Kinshasa.
6: La représentation parfaite de la République démocratique du Congo. 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
1: 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Look at that sun shining in downtown Rochester now, 73 degrees. It's going to be clear and crisp tonight. Good sleeping weather with a low in the mid-50s. 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
2: One of the greatest science fiction movies of all time is coming to the little. 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
3: Is there a way out of this where people like you and me don't suffer? 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
4: The U.S. federal debt reached $40 trillion this week. We explore what that means for you.
5: Today is Thursday, August 20th, and this is All Things Considered from NPR News.
4: I'm Juana Summers.
5: And I'm Elsa Chang. The number of cyclosporiasis cases confirmed by the CDC reached almost 16,000 this week.
4: What does this outbreak tell us about the country's readiness?
6: It's not just one thing. It's a cumulative impact of all of the things.
5: Also, there's a new election debate playing out in Delaware. Do you have to be human to vote?
4: And I speak to Henry Rollins of Black Flag about the release of the Cramps' lost album.
7: When I found out the Cramps tapes were in a garage, I begged Ivy to let me get them out of the garage. It took a while, but we did it.
5: First, this news.
8: Live from NPR News in Washington, I'm Ryland Barton. 5,000 sailors aboard the USS Abraham Lincoln aircraft carrier are headed home to California. NPR's Quill Lawrence reports the ship is being relieved after nearly 9 straight months at sea.
9: The USS George Washington, another aircraft carrier, has arrived in the Middle East to support the war with Iran, according to U.S. Central Command. That means the Abraham Lincoln can finally head home after a record-breaking 9 months at sea. Aircraft carriers look huge, but space below decks for the crew is tight, especially after more than 270 days with no shore leave. NPR has reported that Iranian attacks disrupted the Navy's regular supply chains, which led to food shortages, poor sanitation, and mental health issues. CENTCOM Commander Admiral Brad Cooper made a visit to the Lincoln on Saturday and acknowledged the strains of such a long deployment. President Trump was asked about the issue and said the deployment was, quote, not nearly long enough. Quill Lawrence, NPR News.
8: Meanwhile, Iran is dismissing President Trump's latest threats of economic pain and isolation. Iran's Foreign Minister Abbas Araghchi says it will only increase hostility after Trump threatened, quote, crushing economic measures against Iran. The federal debt topped $40 trillion yesterday as the government continues to rapidly pile up debt and spending outstrips revenue by more than $2 trillion a year. Treasury Secretary Scott Bessent today blamed the Biden administration.
10: And remember, we did not get here in a day that we were left with a mess. The Biden administration had the highest deficit to GDP in history when we weren't at war or weren't in a recession. For 2025, we brought it down by more than 1%.
8: The debt has exploded over several presidential administrations. Most recently, the federal government borrowed heavily when the pandemic began during President Trump's first term and continued into the Biden years to stabilize the economy and support a recovery. More spending was approved last year when when Trump signed a massive spending and tax cut bill. Another top White House official is leaving. This time it's Legislative Director James Braid. As NPR's Tamara Keith reports, this comes as November's midterm elections approach.
11: President Trump announced the departure in a post on Truth Social, praising Braid for the critical role he played in the passage of the One Big Beautiful Bill Act and helping to defeat several war powers resolutions. Vice President J.D. Vance chimed in as well, saying Braid had one of the toughest jobs in the administration and delivered for the president at every turn. Braid will leave in September as the White House begins to prepare for a post-midterm reality. If Republicans lose control of either chamber of Congress, moving any of the president's remaining agenda items will get exponentially harder. Tamara Keith, NPR News, The White House.
8: The Dow dropped more than 700 points today. This is NPR News from Washington.
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1: At 6:04, this is WXXI News. Good evening. I'm Beth Adams. The Monroe County Sheriff's Office defended its deputies today while releasing video of the fatal shooting of a man earlier this month. Deputies responded to the Super H Motel in Henrietta August 9th to check the welfare of Greg Case. His wife had called 911 because she was concerned that he may be suicidal. The video shows Case in a bathtub at the motel, holding a box cutter and shuffling slowly toward the deputies before being shot. Chief Deputy Michael Fowler called the incident a tragedy.
13: Look, this is a tragically horrific incident. But it's not like what you see on TV, and it's not like the movies. This is real life. And as we've seen, people's lives are at stake.
1: Case was allegedly profoundly deaf and unable to respond to verbal commands, according to a notice of claim filed on behalf of his wife. That information allegedly was not relayed to the responding officers. Both deputies involved are on administrative leave pending the results of an internal investigation, an investigation by the state attorney general's office. An Albany woman pledged her support to the Islamic State and then talked with undercover federal agents about blowing up the New York State Capitol building, according to federal prosecutors. A criminal complaint filed today in federal court says 35-year-old Jessica Bowie had a gun and a dummy explosive device after meeting Wednesday with informants who thought she would help her carry out the attack. She was placed under arrest at that meeting. Prosecutors charged Bowie with attempting to provide material support for a designated terrorist organization. She was arraigned and ordered detained pending trial. And you can find more on both of these developing stories at WXXINews.org and the WXXI app. It'll be mostly clear and cool tonight in Rochester with lows in the mid-50s. It's 6:06.
5: From NPR News, this is All Things Considered. I'm Elsa Chang in Culver City, California.
4: And I'm Juana Summers in Washington. The federal debt topped $40 trillion yesterday, a record high. And unless something big changes, it is expected to keep climbing. Martha Gimbel says Americans may already be paying for it through higher interest rates on loans and credit cards. She is the executive director of Yale Budget Lab, and she joins me now. Welcome to the program.
14: Thank you so much for having me.
4: So, Martha, you last wrote about the federal debt in an article for The Atlantic that came out back in June before it crossed this latest milestone. When you saw that it hit the $40 trillion mark, what did you think? What was your reaction?
14: I mean, this is one of those things that I think to people who don't follow this feels like a big number. But for those of us who've been sitting in this, you know, the exact number doesn't really make a big difference here. It's more about the trajectory that we're on and whether or not we're doing anything to change that trajectory. Spoiler alert, we are not.
4: I mean, when I think about $40 trillion, I mean, I can't even conceive of how much money that is. I mean, how alarmed should we really be about this? How should we think about this?
14: Well, so I think there's a couple of things about the $40 trillion. One is, yes, it's just an almost impossible number to get around in your head.
4: Mm-hmm.
14: The second thing is that is a number actually doesn't tell you very much, right? Because the question is whether or not we can handle it, right? So mm-hmm. the fact that we have borrowed, you know, with gross debt, $40 trillion is a very different proposition than, say, if you are Portugal and you've borrowed that amount okay. of money, or you're Chile, right? We are a bigger country. We are more prosperous, et cetera. But the question is, you know, are we going to be able to keep paying for that? And is it stopping us from doing other things that we want to do?
15: Can you just put this into like some real life perspective for us? Like, what are some of the ways that this is showing up in people's budgets day to day? How does it impact just everyday Americans?
14: Yeah. So one of the things that happens when the government is borrowing this much money is that it drives up interest rates, right? Investors think, this is weird. And so then they ask the federal government to pay them more money in order to take on that debt. But then that means that the rest of us have to compete with Treasury to get people to lend us money. And if they can get a higher rate from the Treasury Department, then we have to offer them a higher rate. And that means that we're facing higher borrowing costs when we want to take out a mortgage mm-hmm. or we're dealing with a credit card or we're taking out a car loan.
15: You point out a number of big pieces of legislation over the past decade that have grown the deficit, things like pandemic relief, tax cuts, big spending programs. But especially in a crisis, like, isn't some of that borrowing necessary? I guess I'm thinking about how you distinguish between debt that's worth taking in and debt that may be, I don't know, problematic.
14: It's a really hard question because also one person's debt that's worth taking on is another person's problematic debt, right? I think one of the things that you have to think about is that we are increasingly in a different operating environment. The decision to deficit spend right now when debt is this high and interest rates are this high is very different and the trade-offs are different, particularly because the economy is very strong, than that same decision was in, let's say, 2009, in the middle of the Great Recession. And so, you know, economists get annoyed when people compare the federal government to a household, right? We're different in various ways. But in some ways, it's the same question, right? It's not that you're never going to take on debt as a household, but you need to think about whether or not that debt makes sense. And mm-hmm. if you already have a lot of debt, it may not make sense to take on more.
15: I mean, just thinking about it, the most obvious way for a government to pull in more money is taxes, which you make the argument for. But I guess I wonder, is it fair to expect people to get on board with raising taxes when so many of us are already adjusting household budgets for higher grocery and gas prices and just an increased cost of living?
14: I mean, this is exactly the problem when, you know, you let yourself as a government get into these types of problems, is that none of the solutions are appealing. That's why you're seeing, you know, these kind of struggles across the developed world right now. Many countries are mm-hmm. dealing with elevated debt levels that are making markets itchy. And none of their solutions are particularly appealing. You can raise taxes or you can cut spending. And people don't like having their taxes raised and right. they don't like having the services they get cut.
15: When we think about a way out of this, do you think there's any way in which we don't see middle and lower class Americans shouldering this economic stress on their own budgets?
14: You know, I think people like to think that we can, you know, fully balance the budget on the backs of, you know, pick your favorite three billionaires here. And unfortunately, that's just not the case. There's certainly a lot of revenue that we can raise from, you know, people at the very top of the income and wealth distribution, but it's not an infinite amount of money. And I think it's really important to keep in mind, we've had these huge tax cuts over the last few decades. Those have disproportionately gone to people at the top, but they haven't mm-hmm. entirely gone to people at the top.
15: Okay.
14: And so, you know, is there a way out of this where people like you and me don't suffer? No.
15: That's pretty sobering to hear you say that.
14: It's not my favorite talking point.
15: So I guess then what is the solution then? So like, what are we to do then?
14: I mean, I think there's a couple of things here. One, I think everyone has to stop lying to themselves. I think one of the things that you have seen increasingly in DC is this kind of wish casting that growth in the future will be fast enough that we can grow our way out of it, right? AI in particular is going to spur growth, and therefore we won't have to make any hard decisions. And that is a really big bet to make. And you would have to see some pretty unprecedented rates of growth with relatively few disruptions associated with that growth for that to work. And so I think part of it is, you know, similar to when, you know, you or I have spent too much or not earned enough. You have to sit down and figure out what you're going to do about it. And it's not going to be pleasant, but you also have to stop lying to yourself that there's an easy way out of this.
16: We've been speaking with Martha Gemble. She's the executive director and co-founder of the Budget Lab at Yale University. Martha, thanks.
14: Thank you for having me.
1: The 2026 election cycle is jam-packed with heated races, but a tiny island town in Delaware is at the center of a unique debate. Do you have to be human to vote? Sally Herships and Ricky Mulvey from The Indicator have this report.
17: Fenwick Island is the kind of place with a country store that makes its own fudge, like Rum Raisin and Rocky Road. It's a beach town. When Natalie Magdeburger joined the town council here in 2021, her mom was mayor. Now Natalie is mayor.
18: Love Fenwick Island. It's part of my fabric, my core.
19: Businesses and trusts have been allowed to vote in Fenwick since 2008. And non-humans can also vote in some elections in at least four other Delaware towns. But when the ACLU sued Fenwick in December, the town got a lot of attention, and some of it negative.
17: When the town was incorporated back in 1953, all property owners 21 or older could vote in local elections, including people whose places on Fenwick Island were second homes, vacation spots.
19: Fast forward to 2008, and Natalie says estate lawyers started telling people to put their houses in trusts to avoid having their kids go through a lengthy court process after they die, and to lower taxes their kids would owe on the property. But when someone puts property into a trust, it's often no longer in their name.
18: And you had multiple families that were losing votes and wanted to have a say, you know, and they did the artificial entity so that the trusts could vote. And then the business owners asked if they could have a vote, too. And it seemed fair.
17: Natalie says everyone who pays taxes, businesses and people, if you can provide them with a say, you should. The town has just over 900 registered voters, according to court documents. In Fenwick's most recent election, just over 20% of the votes were cast by non-humans.
19: We asked Natalie if her town's voting structure could be exploited by companies.
17: But are you worried at all about a day where, you know, Microsoft could vote or Apple could vote?
18: Why would they want to vote for a Fenwick Island town election? You know, would they care what time our quiet hour begins? Because that's all they're voting for. They're not voting for a statewide election. They're not voting for a national election.
19: Natalie says the town has protections in place, like a rule. Each person only gets to vote once, even if they own more than one property or business.
17: Voting rights have a complicated history in the U.S., so we wanted to check in with Alex Kasar. He's a professor of history and public policy at Harvard's Kennedy School.
20: Democracy, defined pretty much throughout the world, has been about the rights of people, meaning natural persons.
17: In other words, Alex says, not family trusts. The ACLU's lawsuit against Fenwick was dismissed, though it's appealing. But a Delaware lawmaker has introduced a bill that would bar non-humans from voting across the state.
19: Natalie, Fenwick Island's mayor says letting non-human entities vote may not work in every jurisdiction, but in Fenwick Island it does, at least for now.
17: Sally Herships.
19: Ricky Mulvey, NPR News.
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2: We endured quite a few clouds during the course of the day today, but at least the sun did come out. Now as we head into tonight, we'll find an ample amount of clear sky, and it will be cool. The overnight low temperature in the mid-50s. For WXXI News, I'm meteorologist Josh Nichols.
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9: 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I'm Elsa Chang.
10: And I'm Juana Summers. In the late 1970s, the Cramps introduced the world to psychobilly.
11: Well, my heartbeat is running wild because of you, my problem child.
10: Blending punk and rockabilly, the band with their eccentric outfits and campy lyrics garnered a cult following.
12: They kind of ruined me for seeing a band in a club because it never got better than standing like a foot away from them next to my best friend of 50-some years, Ian MacKay. There's no stage. They played on the floor. And it was as cool as it could possibly have been.
10: That's Henry Rollins, former frontman for the punk band Black Flag. He was a teenager when he saw the Cramps play live for the first time. Now, he and MacKay are part of a team releasing a new Cramps album. It's called Gravest Gravy. And when I say new, I actually mean old. The band recorded it back in 1977 and intended to finally release Gravest Gravy back in 2008 as a kind of farewell. But after the death of lead singer Lux Interior, Cramps co-founder Poison Ivy put the project back on the shelf.
12: These tapes were sitting in Southern California in a garage. And so here we are almost two decades later, getting on the case.
10: When we talked, I asked Henry Rollins, what was it like to hear those recordings for the first time?
12: It blew my mind. I have a show on the station, KCRW. Mm-hmm. And for many years, I've told my wonderful listeners, as we listen to a live version of the Cramps cover of Rocket in My Pocket, folks, sadly, the band never recorded this in the studio, so we'll listen to this great FM broadcast version. So I'm listening to these tracks, and there's the Cramps doing a studio version of Rocket in My Pocket.

0: So I've been wrong on the radio for, I don't know, a few presidents ago. You know, Cramps bootleggers, Cramps fans are pretty intense.
1: Yeah.
0: If there's available Cramps music, some maniac is going to put it out.
1: Oh, yeah.
0: And the fact that the bulk of this record sat completely unheard, it's like the tomb underneath Tutankhamun's tomb, which never got raided because the raiders simply never knew it existed. And so it's a true find. And in 2026, that's pretty rare.
1: It is.
0: And it's just because Ivy just didn't want to put it out because Lux had gone. And thanks to good old Larry Hardy, we have this record. Well, thanks to the Cramps and Alex Chilton. But it's Larry who said, hey, what are these 7/4-inch tapes doing on a shelf?
1: I mean, I have to ask this question as an audio nerd. I mean, these recordings, they were in a garage. I would imagine that they were not perhaps in great shape, not listener ready after being kind of sat aside for decades. What was the process like? What did it take to put this album out?
0: When I found out the Cramps tapes were in a garage, I begged Ivy to let me get them out of the garage. It took a while, but we did it. And luckily, if it's a good batch of tape, magnetic tape is pretty sturdy stuff. And so, believe it or not, the tapes didn't need anything but a baking and transfer. And so I listened. It was my job to listen for decay or anything else. And there's not a lot you can do without, you know, trying to fake out the listener. And so I listened with amazement and trepidation. And the tapes held up. And so the audio gods were smiling upon us for this. Mm. I've worked with tape in a lot worse condition.
1: I was wondering if you could talk to us some about the album's sound. For someone who hasn't heard it, how would you describe it?
0: For people like me, degenerates, they're classics. It sounds like classic old rock and roll with a ridiculously charismatic singer and a drummer who sounds like a metronome. Like Nick Knox is like this fantastic timekeeper. It's a lot of reverb. To this day, I'm such a reverb echo fan because of the Cramps. Because it adds, I don't know the right word. You know, it just makes you feel something.
1: Mm-hmm.
0: And no bass, two guitars. On your right channel is Ivy, very clean notes. And on your left is Brian Gregory, who is playing more fuzz, more distortion, which kind of substitute for your mid-range and low end. They're dictating the terms so convincingly, you don't say, well, where's the bass? You're like, wow, what is going on? And I think listeners might be taken with how much fun the Cramps are, because the lyrics are never serious. It's always, you know, a song based on a movie or a dream. Oh,

0: It's not, you know, I'm angry at the government. And there's time for that. But the cramps are kind of a vacation from all your worries. Mm-hmm. And just it's not important, but to clear the air. Ian and I, who work really carefully on all this stuff, we don't get paid. The money goes to Cramps Inc. We're doing this because the cramps brung us to the dance, as they say. We just do this because we're pretty good at it. And we just want to make sure it gets done right. But Larry asked me, hey, you want to take care of the audio? I'm like, a little bit. And so,
1: right. What a dream. What a dream.
0: Yeah, it's the best job I've ever had. And so we do this because the love of the music, and that's it.
1: Henry, what do you hope fans or even people who are new to the Cramps take away from this album?
0: Fun. When you hear the tracks on Gravis Gravy, you're like, yeah. It's like hearing Elvis Presley, a Sun Studios recording. You go, that's the real thing. That's rock and roll. Like, you know it. And I think the Cramps did that. And they had a lot of fun. It was very affected, you know, wearing sunglasses all the time, even to the supermarket. They would, Lux and Ivy would get dressed up because they're the Cramps. You know, Lux went to the gym, which is a hard thing to get your head around. And he would wear sunglasses in the gym because, come on, it's the best. Just him in the gym. I wish I could have seen that. But hopefully people will just be super happy. And like what I do, what Ian does, what Larry and Jimmy are doing, we're just the messengers of this amazing band. And so Gravis Gravy is our first one. The next one is ready for Record Store Day next year. I can safely say we're going to deliver things for Cramps fans that are going to make them deliriously happy.
1: I think we can certainly guarantee that. Just listening to this right now, I think a lot of people have a lot to look forward to. Henry Rollins, thank you so much for talking with us.
0: You're very welcome. Thank you.
1: Rollins is part of a team that's putting out the previously unreleased Cramps album, Gravest Gravy, which was recorded back in 1977, and it's out tomorrow.
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7: In Los Angeles, I'm Kai Rizdal. It is Thursday today. This one is the 20th of August. Good as it always is to have you along, everybody. We're going to go on a little journey to start the program today. An odyssey of sorts. No sirens or cyclops to deal with. Something scarier, though, perhaps. The Wall Street Journal's Greg Ipp started our story on Thursday last.
8: Hey, thanks for having me, Kai.
7: All right, 5.216%. What was that? What is that?
8: So, Kai, that is the interest rate that the government will be paying on 30-year bonds that were sold at auction today. And the reason that matters, it's one of the highest rates. In fact, I believe it is the highest rate that the government has said that it will pay on a newly issued 30-year bond in almost 20 years. And I suppose that as taxpayers, that's the kind of thing that's kind of bother us because we have a lot of debt. And every time these rates go up, it means we have to pay even more interest to service that debt.
7: That 30-year yield spent last Friday and on into this week trying to say something to us. Robin Brooks from the Brookings Institution picked up the narration for us on Tuesday.
9: Of course, 30 years, as you said in your intro, that's a very long horizon. So financial markets over that long horizon price risk premium for inflation, for policy uncertainty, for the amount of debt that you have. And so what we've seen the last couple days and honestly over the past year is that these long-term yields have risen massively, most of all in places that are highly indebted or politically dysfunctional. So places like Japan, France, the UK, Italy, and of course also the United States.
7: So of course I had to ask this. Super quick, we got like 30 seconds. How worried are you? Scale of like 1 to 10 about bond, you know, all of this stuff. Better question, Kai. Ask a better question. You know what I mean?
9: So if you look at the 10-year, right, we're at 4.7. Doesn't seem very worrying. It gets more worrying if you look at the 10-year yield 10 years forward. So that's what markets price.
7: Right.
9: Implicitly in longer term yields 10 years from now, and that's 6%. On a scale from 1 to 10, I'm a 6 or a 7.
7: All right, we'll take a 6 or a 7 for now. We'll call me when you get to like a 9, and then we'll have you back, all right?
9: Thanks
7: Robin
9: for having
7: Brooks,
9: me on.
7: She's at the Brookings Institution. We'll see you. Much like the actual Odyssey, this bond market story is long, and it's complicated. Secretary Bessent tried yesterday to prop up the bond market, which meant we had to call Robin Brooks back. Do you think that Secretary Bessent has solved the underlying problem that you and I discussed yesterday?
9: So the problem is fiscal policy, right? We have deficits that in a non-crisis period, we don't have COVID, we don't have the pandemic. We have a deficit of 7% of GDP, give or take. And if you want yields to come down sustainably, then that is what you need to rein in. I would call what we're doing now, this buyback, I would call it financial engineering. It is really shuffling the deck chairs.
7: I said this to Robin yesterday, and I'm going to say it again today because there is a critical balance to be struck here. There are a lot of structural reasons why this economy in particular can handle these higher rates for now. But we took so much time today explaining things again, because believe me when I tell you, this story is a big deal. The bond market du jour is kind of ignoring the Treasury Secretary trying to talk the long bond off the ledge. And in fact, and this isn't new, Secretary Bessent has been saying he wants to sell fewer of those long-term bonds and more short-term debt. Marketplace's Justin Ho explains what Treasury hopes that will do and what is likely to actually happen.
10: Part of the problem here is that demand for long-term debt has been a little shaky lately. Buyers just aren't all that interested. So to attract them, says Chris Lowe with FHN Financial.
11: Bottom line, if the U.S. issues a ton of long-term debt, long-term interest rates will be higher.
10: But short-term rates are usually lower. Alex Wolf with J.P. Morgan Private Bank says that's motivating the Treasury Department to issue shorter-term debt.
12: Part of that effort is taking advantage of what's happening in terms of market pricing and simply borrowing at lower rates versus at higher rates.
10: The kind of short-term securities that the federal government's been issuing more of are called Treasury bills. They come in several flavors. Zachary Griffiths with CreditSight says they mature in just months.
13: 1 month, 2 month, 3 month, 4 month, 6 month. And 12-month T-bills.
10: Griffith says there's a lot of demand for these T-bills, mostly from big investors that want a safe place to park their cash for a little while. And the government is well aware of that.
13: And frankly, if you're running a $2 trillion annual deficit and you have a $40 trillion debt stock outstanding, you need to tap every market where you think there's demand.
10: But pivoting to T-bills could backfire. Alex Wolf with JP Morgan says rates on short-term debt closely track what the Federal Reserve does with interest rates.
12: And so if the Fed's on hold, then that rate should remain unchanged. If the Fed hikes, that rate will go up.
10: Remember, these securities mature in months, which means the Treasury has to keep issuing new ones over and over again. As a result, interest rates on them can be volatile, says Chris Lowe with FHN Financial.
11: You know, funding the U.S. government with T-bills is like buying a house with a credit card. The card company can reset the rate and does every time short-term interest rates change.
10: And in order to buy back its own long-term bonds, Lowe says the Treasury is going to have to issue even more short-term debt. He says you can think of that like squeezing a balloon.
11: You're increasing the risk of something going wrong by increasing reliance on short-term funding.
10: Because short-term rates, Lowe says, are probably headed up. I'm Justin Ho for Marketplace.
7: On Wall Street today, bond traders were not happy. Stock traders were really not happy. We will have the details when we do the numbers.

0: Part of all the bond market unease is inflation being stuck where it is, which is high. We're going to get a new reading next week. The Personal Consumption Expenditures Price Index, PCE is the jargon. This one, however, will be the last PCE of its kind. The Bureau of Economic Analysis is changing how it calculates inflation. Changes that are coming as inflation still and again is economic and political topic A. Marketplace's Kristen Schwab has more on that.
1: We're going to start this story about the Personal Consumption Expenditures Price Index exactly where you'd expect, at a Spanish restaurant in Ohio.
2: I am Laurie, L-A-U-R-I-E, Torres, T-O-R-R-E-S, and I own Mallorca Restaurant in Cleveland.
1: Mallorca has been plating up patatas bravas and pouring sangria for 30 years. And in that time, Torres has seen a lot of change. More diners have been requesting dishes that are vegan or gluten-free. She's watched the price of scallops climb, and it's forced her to adjust her menu and her paella recipe.
2: So if you're going to start putting in more shrimp, which is saltier than a scallop, then you have to balance it out with maybe like calamari.
1: Paella can have 10 or more ingredients, rice, saffron, seafood. When scallop prices change or diners' preferences change, Torres changes her paella.
2: You're constantly having to kind of go back to the drawing board.
1: Now, hear me out here. The way Torres tweaks her paella to get a slightly different dish is not so different from how the Bureau of Economic Analysis tweaks its own paella, the PCE. Moonsub Lee, an economist at UC San Diego, says the BEA regularly considers making its own tweaks.
3: BEA is revising its recipe based on how the world is changing.
1: For instance, it's adjusting how computer software and accessories are calculated because demand for AI has sent prices soaring. It's also making changes to investment and legal services categories.
3: I believe this change is going to make the PCE more accurate, giving the clearer picture to the central bankers.
1: Economists I talked to say it's common for the government to tinker with its formulas. And they say that these changes mean inflation's going to look a bit lower, maybe 0.1% to 0.3% lower. Right now, with the old formula, PCE inflation sits at 3.7%. Alan Detmeister used to be an economist at the Federal Reserve. He's now at UBS.
4: The reason people are focused on it a little bit more is that you have an administration that has been talking about how they need to get inflation down.
1: And for Detmeister, that doesn't mean the BEA is cooking the books, but it does raise an eyebrow.
4: They're focusing so much on these items that are pushing up inflation at a time where the administration has wanted the Fed to lower interest rates.
1: The lower inflation appears, the easier it is for the Fed to cut or at least not hike interest rates. And yeah, a reading that comes in a little lower than it's been lately will not rock anyone's world. Inflation will still be too hot. But the new recipe could buy the Fed some time, like they're cooking with a crock pot instead of a microwave.
4: We really don't know exactly what the impacts are going to be. So it is a little bit of a black box.
1: This could alter how the economy is run. Of course, we know interest rates influence how much businesses borrow, what kind of house or car you can buy. What it will not change is the prices people see with their very own eyes. New PCE recipe or not, Lori Torres, the restaurant owner in Ohio, gets a receipt from her supplier every week. And here's the part where I tell you she also has an advanced degree in economics. Total coincidence, I swear.
2: At the end of the day, the inflation is the inflation. You're going to feel it however you feel it. You're not all of a sudden be like, oh my God, I was wrong. Scallops haven't gone up in price. Like they have, and that's that. Like,
1: In the real world, everyone's kind of got their own PCE. I'm Kristen Schwab for Marketplace.

0: For 3 days next week, Jackson Hole, Wyoming is going to be the center of the global economy. The world's central bankers meet there every August for a symposium put on by the Federal Reserve Bank of Kansas City. The feature attraction, as it is every year, will be a speech by the chairman of the Federal Reserve, a speech that will be all the more closely parsed this year as new-ish Chairman Kevin Warsh makes his debut. But as the most important people in monetary policy gather, there is a whole local economy happening all around them. Margaret Brady is the owner of Knit on Pearl. That's a knitting supply store in Jackson. Welcome to the program.
1: Thanks so much.
0: So this is the first time you and I have chatted. So what's your store all about? Give me the vibe, would you?
1: Actually, it's been around for about 30 years or celebrating 30 years in January. It's a great community. We have a bunch of crafters in Jackson who are part-time or full-time residents. And then in the summer, we enjoy a lot of visitors who will track us down when they're on vacation.
0: So the Fed's coming to town next week, all the economic bigwigs, as it were. Are you going to notice? Is that going to be a thing for you? Or is it just like a blip that happens and traffic gets busy and everybody gets along?
1: You know, it's funny. We don't really see that much of them. You know, I've seen this happen over the years that there's a little lag at the end of August where we feel families go back to school. And that's when the Fed shows up. And we don't see a lot of them. They are whisked from our beautiful airport to a beautiful location in Grand Teton National Park. Anyway, it feels like they're sequestered. I'm not sure if they actually are. But
0: I think they kind of are. Yeah.
1: But we don't really feel that, but it'll pick up again in September.
0: Your business, like many small businesses in this country, I imagine, you're getting whacked a little bit by tariffs, a little bit by consumers being a little agitated. How's your personal, you know, small business sentiment index, if you would?
1: So it's a little bit confusing because there's a lot of enthusiasm around crafting. I'm not sure if you're aware of that
0: now. Oh, yeah. We've done those pieces for sure.
1: I think there's a mental health component about using your brain with your two hands, especially I feel with like 20-somethings. And at the same time, there's also this kind of like feeling that it is tenuous. You know, the tariffs are still sorting themselves out. I've been raising prices at a clip I haven't seen before, but also people are equally committed to it.
0: When you are at the local Chamber of Commerce meetings, which I imagine, you know, probably monthly, whatever, there's a get together, or maybe you're just chatting with people at the coffee shop, what do you and your fellow small business owners talk about?
1: Well, I think the big concern in the past, well, years, but also weeks and months, we've been feeling it a lot lately, is retail space. It's
0: like, sorry, literally, you know, space, like
1: literally retail space.
0: Wow. Okay.
1: Brick and mortar. And that's what I do. I don't have my inventory online. My personal space that I'm in, which is not huge. It's an old house. It's like 700 square feet. And that the block has been sold twice in the past couple of years. Right. So we're all wondering where, you know, in addition to where, like, we're going to end up. A couple of small businesses on my block have had to move. But
0: staying in town, are they leaving town?
1: I think they're going to find nooks and crannies to go to, but I'm not sure how long those are all going to hold out.
0: Yeah.
1: Because we're just, you know, in addition to competing with other businesses and nonprofits, there's also maybe not national brands that are coming in, but niche brands that are coming in.
0: Right.
1: They have some, you know, backing for that.
0: And they've got the big guns. Let's say Kevin Warsh, the chairman of the Federal Reserve, and Christine Lagarde, the head of the European Central Bank, go out for a walk next week and they pop into your store.
1: You never know who's a knitter.
0: You never know. You never know. What would you tell them? What would you want them to know?
1: Oh, goodness. The keepers of the global economy. To what extent do they think about small business? That's my question. I guess.
0: Yeah. No, look, that's the question to have. That's a totally fair
1: To what extent do you think about small businesses? Right. And I'm lucky to be here. I'm not sure anybody could start my business today. I'm here at the benefit of having been here for a long time, having a staff who's been here for a long time. I came in 1992, and if I hadn't, and the business hadn't been started, the original founder is my accountant. It happens a few times a day. People come in and they're surprised that I was here a couple of years ago. I'm surprised you're still here.
0: Wow.
1: Yeah, I hear that a lot.
0: Margaret Brady, the store, should you happen to find yourself in Jackson, Wyoming, next week when the Fed's there, or anytime. The store is Knit on Pearl in Jackson. Margaret, thanks a lot. I appreciate your time.
1: Yeah, thanks for having me.

0: Coming up,
1: summer camp for adults that has popped off.
0: Fun for everybody, huh? First, though, here comes some fun. Let's do the numbers. All right, it's fun for me. How about that? Dow Industrial's down 703 points today, 1.3%, 52,759. The NASDAQ down 263 points. That is 1%, 26,067. S&P 500 down 66 points, 0.9%, 76.41. Walmart reported earnings today that beat analyst estimates. Executives said the retailer would use an estimated $2.9 billion in tariff refunds to lower prices for consumers. However, Walmart slumped 9.2% on the day in part because of much slower same-store sales, the slowest in 6 years as it happens. Target, which also cited a boost from tariff refunds in its earning report, put back about 0.5% on the day. Bonds down, yield on the 10-year T-note rose to 4.70%. 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

0: This is Marketplace. I'm Kai Rizdahl. What do you do when buying a house isn't happening for you? For most people, you rent. So a lot of home builders are betting on rental housing. We learned this week, permits for construction of multifamily properties picked up in July, up 9% compared to June. Marketplace's Nova Safo spent his day digging into that critical slice of the U.S. housing market.
1: Construction permits are aspirational. They're bets placed with the near-term future in mind.
2: I see builders looking at the underlying housing fundamentals and betting that renter demand will continue strongly over the next couple of years.
1: George Ratziu at the National Apartment Association says that's because a lot of people can't afford to buy, so they have to rent. And with the single-family housing market unlikely to thaw anytime soon, apartment builders are seeing opportunity.
2: From early signals, we're seeing investor interest beginning to show up, right? Several funds are beginning to start fundraising.
1: A big caveat about multifamily construction, though, builders are getting pickier about where they build, says Jay Parsons, an industry consultant.
3: You're seeing more focus on deals that have some type of subsidies or tax incentives, tax abatements that help the deals pencil out.
1: They need to pencil out because it's gotten a lot more expensive to build due to several challenges, including
4: an ongoing, persistent, skilled labor shortage.
1: Robert Dietz is chief economist at the National Association of Home Builders.
4: We continue to face challenges with building materials, and that includes the lagging effects of tariffs.
1: Higher costs, Dietz says, for things like copper and aluminum mean not all of those permits pulled in July will actually turn into completed multifamily housing units.
4: Our overall sentiment reading of multifamily builders is slightly negative right now.
1: Sentiment is better in some parts of the country versus others. Builders are more optimistic in areas where rents are going up the most right now, says Daryl Fairweather, chief economist at Redfin.
5: Milwaukee is one. As Chicago has gotten so expensive, Chicagoans have moved up to Milwaukee, and that has put pressure on rents there. Cincinnati is another. Pittsburgh is one that comes up. Baltimore.
1: Conversely, in cities like Denver, Charlotte, and Dallas, renters are more likely to get discounts.

0: July retail sales, we learned last week, were down 0.6% from June. That is the glass half empty. The glass half full is that sales were up 5% for the year. That's the data. To get the anecdata, we called Ashley Morkin. She owns Unglued. That's a craft and a gift shop in Fargo, North Dakota.
1: August right now is looking a little bit better than last year, August. And what we want to see is just like that steady, slow growth over each year, if we can, to make sure that we can keep, you know, like raising our wages and adding more crew when we're able to and that type of thing because of all the events that we do. It's usually about 75% is our retail store for revenue and about 25% is events. This has grown over the past few years for us, where it was more like an 80-20. So for the event side of our business, I think one of our best examples is our summer camp for adults that has popped off. It always pops off. It sells out instantly, which is why we have to do a lottery for registration. But the silly little video that I did in June to promote the lottery opening that was very deadpan and with a tiny mic kind of exploded. We've never gone viral before, but it went very viral. It grew our social media reach. It still's growing because of that video. And then we have about 1,000 people, more than 1,000 people that were in our lottery for just 300 seats. And so I would say people are for sure wanting more experiences. We have actually added some employment. We just added or promoted somebody on our retail side to become the assistant retail manager. We also literally last night added somebody to do more craftatorium support, which is our private party part of Unglued. So we have grown, but very slowly. My husband and I just did one of our Loon stained glass workshops. We had two people cancel super last minute. I got to sit down with some people who shop our store quite a bit and just hang out while we made our stained glass loons together. And that was really lovely, especially in the midst of craziness. Sometimes you just have to remember that the things that you tell other people they should do are actually the things that you should really do. And that has been very life-giving.
0: Busy, huh? Ashley Morkin. She owns Unglued. She's in Fargo, North Dakota.

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1: This final note on the way out today, you have seen and heard, I am sure, that the federal debt topped $40 trillion this week. The Treasury Secretary was asked about it on CNBC this morning.
2: There's nothing magic about the $40 trillion number, and we can grow our way out of that.
1: So, look, he's right. There is nothing magic about $40 trillion other than it is an incomprehensible amount of money. But that last bit about being able to grow our way out of it? Ordinarily, yes, growth can cure many, many economic ills if an economy is growing faster than its debt is piling up. So the facts do seem relevant here. In the second quarter, the U.S. economy grew at an annualized rate of 1.5%. Secretary Bessent and the U.S. government are borrowing for 10 years at 4.7%, for 30 years at 5.3%. That math simply doesn't math. Andy Corbin, Mika Ellison, Maria Hollenhorst, Sarah Leeson, Sean McHenry, and Sophia Terenzio. Our The Daily Production Team. Will Story is the supervising senior producer of this program. I'm Kai Rizdahl. We will see you tomorrow, everybody. This is...

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6: From WHYY in Philadelphia, this is Fresh Air. I'm Tanya Mosley in Los Angeles. Today, actor Yahya Abdul-Mateen II. He's nominated for an Emmy for his performance as a struggling actor with a secret in the Marvel series Wonder Man. 2 weeks after his nomination, Disney announced the series would not return for a second season. But getting laid off is actually how Mateen found acting in the first place.
7: I keep on getting laid off and losing jobs. What up with that? But you know, every time I do, it turns into something better. You know what I mean? Okay. So I wonder what this one's going to turn into.
6: We talk about the cancellation, his family and early career ambitions, and how acting helped him overcome his stutter. Plus, one hope he has for Emmy night.
7: If I meet Steve Carell, then that'll be real dope.
6: Also, film critic Justin Chang reviews teenage sex and death at Camp Miasma. First News.
8: Live from NPR News in Washington, I'm Ryland Barton. President Trump says the U.S. will impose further economic pain on Iran, and today Treasury Secretary Scott Bessent hinted that China might be a focus of further Iran-related measures, as NPR's Emily Feng reports.
9: Trump wrote on Truth Social that any country that allows institutions or businesses to provide, quote, any type of lifeline to Iran will itself face tremendous economic consequences. Bessent, in an interview with CNBC, declined to specify whether China was a target, but he did say this.
10: A reopening of the strait benefits China. Unfortunately, they've been buying, they were the largest consumer of Iranian oil. They were buying about 90% of it.
9: Mainland China and Hong Kong, along with the United Arab Emirates, are also the biggest hubs of money laundering, and entities there are trade intermediaries between Iran and the rest of the world. Though this week, the UAE said it was severing trade relations with Iran. Emily Feng, NPR News, Washington.
8: The U.S. military says that Asia-based USS George Washington aircraft carrier is now operating in the Middle East. The ship is relieving the long-deployed USS Abraham Lincoln following reports of mental health challenges and supply shortages aboard while it was supporting the Iran war. The Lincoln's deployment has included a record-setting uninterrupted time at sea of more than 250 days. A woman accused of launching a plot on behalf of ISIS to set off an explosive at the New York State Capitol building in Albany is being charged with providing material support to a foreign terrorist organization. 35-year-old Jessica Bowie was arrested after more than a month of surveillance. Craig Tremoroli is the special agent in charge for the FBI's Albany field office.
11: In her own words, as alleged in the criminal complaint, she said, quote, I want to destroy as much of the building as possible and kill the senators while they are meeting. I want them to lose a lot of important documents as well.
8: New York officials say they had strengthened security at the Capitol and across state government earlier this year after an increase in threats against politicians. Young Americans today are moving away from the two-party system. That's according to a new Mermation survey, which finds that half of adults between the ages of 18 and 34 identify as independent. NPR's Elena Moore reports.
12: Just 21% of young adults say they're Republican and 30% say Democrat. But independents make up the majority at 50%, which is higher than the national average at 43%. The poll also finds that young Americans aren't as turned off by some ideological labels. Take the term Democratic Socialist. Nearly 40% of average adults hold a negative position. But among folks under 34, less than 30% feel that way. The term MAGA is a different story. More than 50% of national adults have a negative view, and among young people, it climbs to nearly 60%. Elena Moore, NPR News.
8: Oil prices rose today. The Dow dropped more than 1.25%. It's NPR.
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13: This is WXXI News. I'm Beth Adams. Good evening. An Albany woman appeared in federal court this afternoon accused of plotting to plant a bomb at the New York State Capitol. Authorities say 35-year-old Jessica Bowie pledged allegiance to the Islamic State earlier this year, and they say she wanted to, quote, destroy as much of the building as possible and kill the senators while they are meeting. First Assistant U.S. Attorney John Sarcone says Bowie was arrested on Wednesday while meeting with undercover federal agents.
14: The allegations in this complaint are deeply disturbing, that someone would harbor such hatred toward our way of life and seek to target the New York State Capitol and New York State senators. That's an attack on democracy itself, and one we will not tolerate.
13: Sarcone says Bowie is a U.S. citizen. She has been charged with attempting to provide material support for a designated terrorist organization. A judge ordered her detained pending trial. The wife of a man shot to death by Monroe County Sheriff's deputies plans to sue the office. Bonnie Case is the wife of Greg Case, who was killed August 9th during a call for a suicidal man at the Super 8 in Henrietta. Case alleged that the deputies were not alerted that her husband was deaf and unable to respond to verbal commands. Elliot Shields is her attorney.
15: What you see in the video is he's shuffling slowly towards them while he holds the knife. He doesn't make any threatening movements. He doesn't make any sudden lunges at them. He's obviously in distress. They could have easily simply closed the door.
13: Both deputies involved are on administrative leave pending results of both an internal investigation and an investigation by the State Attorney General's office. Find more online at WXXINews.org and the WXXI app.
16: This is Fresh Air. I'm Tanya Mosley, and my guest today is Yahya Abdul-Mateen II. He's nominated for an Emmy for the Marvel series Wonder Man. He plays Simon Williams, a struggling actor with a secret. He has real superpowers. And if anyone finds out, he doesn't just lose his career, he loses his freedom. Abdul-Mateen grew up in both New Orleans and Oakland, studied architecture at UC Berkeley, and worked as a city planner until a layoff sent him to the Yale School of Drama. He booked his first major role in 2015, nearing 30, and since then he's performed on Broadway in Top Dog, Underdog, been cast as Black Manta and Aquaman, Bobby Seale in The Trial of the Chicago 7, the lead in Candyman, and won an Emmy for playing Dr. Manhattan in HBO's Watchmen. Wonder Man made him the lead in his very own Marvel series. And then, 2 weeks after his Emmy nomination, Disney canceled the show a few months after a second season had already been announced. And Yahya Abdul-Mateen II, welcome to Fresh Air.
7: What's up? Thank you. I'm happy to be here.
16: Why are you laughing?
7: You know, I don't really reflect back so far, that far. You know, and when you first you say my name and then you go through and you tell the story. And then when you end it off, you say, and he just lost his job. And now he's sitting in front of me and he just lost his job. And I just thought that that was so, it's so funny the way that I'm being talked about right now.
16: But you know, I mean, there's so much to talk about. The thing about When Marvel approached you, you said, I only have one Marvel dollar to spend.
7: Yeah.
16: Mm-hmm. You asked yourself whether Wonder Man was the actual role that you were going to spend that dollar.
7: Mm-hmm.
16: I'm really curious. I thought that was a really interesting way to talk about entering the Marvel universe and being a part of something that's so big.
7: Mm-hmm.
16: How are you reflecting on it now that you have spent that dollar and you've gone through this journey on this show that is highly respected?
7: Yeah. So far, dollar well spent. For sure. Look at the experience that I had, you know, and I got to put it out. Now, when I said that, I was talking about fun and longevity. Mm-hmm. You know, I was talking specifically against a one-off.
17: A role that is going to stand the test of time and not be a one-off.
7: And at the same time, something that was worth my time and something that I enjoyed. That's what a dollar well spent would be. Now, when I flash to present day and I do reflect back, boy, that, of course it was a dollar well spent. You know, I got to make a fantastic show and I got to play a fantastic character who many people related to.
17: Wonder Man is not a typical Marvel story. Mm-hmm. There's almost no action. Mm-hmm. It's a comedy.
7: Yeah.
17: And it's a comedy about auditioning, shot like an indie film.
7: Yeah.
17: And the hero's battles are with casting directors and in his own head. Your character, Simon Williams, he's a working actor in Los Angeles, years in without a break, when a reclusive director announces a remake of this cheesy 80s superhero. And Simon goes after the lead. And I actually want to play a clip to set up so folks can know what we're talking about if they haven't seen it.
7: Yeah.
17: And in this scene, he's at his audition for Wonder Man, reading his lines. Let's listen.
7: Simon Williams, reading for Wonder Man. The Embera people believe if a soul fails to turn right after death, it ends up in a dark and treacherous place. Well, I've been to the void. I lived in that screaming silence. I know what it's like. I lost whatever part was left in me that makes a person a person. Until Barnaby pulled me out. No one else ever gave a damn. No one. It's too late for me. But you can still walk away. I'm asking you nicely, just walk away.
17: That's my guest, Yahya Abdul-Mateen II, as Simon in Wonder Man. And Yahya, Simon is an over-preparer. He is always in his head. But he gives this performance in his audition that just blows them away.
7: Mm.
17: And I've heard you say that you kind of are the opposite when you're stepping into a role. You get the script, you get the lines down, but you step into that and then you allow yourself to surrender to the actual role. But was there a particular moment where you learned to do that, when you realized that you could know material really deeply, and then there comes a point where you just have to let all that go?
7: Yes. And the secret is that you have to prepare in order to let all that go. So I prepare more than Simon.
17: Oh, you do?
7: Yeah.
17: He's an over-preparer, but you're an over-over.
7: Well, Simon is an overthinker.
17: Mm.
7: You know, Simon is looking for the traps. I'm looking for the opportunities. So I'm different from Simon in that way. So I prepare. And that's the trick. So I do the homework, and then I'm not afraid to let go of the homework. The homework is there to support me, not to decide what it is that I'm going to do. Often when we're acting with other people and other factors that we're not aware of when we're doing our rehearsal process. So I like to walk do the tightrope dance. That's what it feels like when I am putting myself out there with these words and with my character's intentions, and when I legitimately don't know what's going to happen. It's more fun for me that way. It's more exciting.
17: Hmm. Have you ever wanted a role as bad as Simon wanted Wonder Man?
7: Oh, let me think. There has to be a yes.
17: Yeah.
7: There has to be a yes in there somewhere. I wanted to play Booth, the character that I played in the play called Top Dog, Underdog. I've been wanting to do that for 20 years before I got a chance to do it. But I never did pursue it. So I don't know if I've wanted anything. I can't think of anything that I've pursued in the same way that Simon pursued Wonder Man. Cause he was doing some crazy things for a job. But actors, man, actors, we do all type of things. I was telling stories. I was lying on my resume. Talking about telling stories. I was lying on my resume, you know, back in 2012, talking about all the different skills and accents I could do and things like that.
17: Oh, when you first graduated?
7: Yeah, when I first, from
17: acting school?
7: No. I hadn't gone to school yet. This was when I was just getting little jobs in the Bay Area, little acting jobs. And I was over exaggerating. I had maybe played the bongos two times and said, yeah, I could do that. So I put it on my resume. I may have done an accent in class one time. So I said, you know, that wasn't too hard. I put that on my resume, you know, but that's what you got to do. You got to, you know, stack the cards in your favor.
17: What gave you the gall to do it, you know?
7: I didn't know no better. And it was it was just too much empty space on my resume. So I needed to find things that I could do so I could write them down. I think what gave me the gall, the empty space. That's what gave me the gall.
17: Season one ends with us expecting to now see what Simon is going to be like now that he has all the things that he has been mm-hmm. fighting and working toward. He mm-hmm. is Wonder Man. And they point to a pattern of Marvel involving black-led projects. Mm-hmm. There's Wonder Man canceled despite your nomination for mm-hmm. Emmy, Blade dead after 7 years, mm-hmm. Ironheart, Armor Wars. It's just a whole bunch. And the argument is that Marvel doesn't protect its black-led projects. Mm-hmm. You kind of have rejected that. Well, how do you see it?
7: It's not that I've rejected that. I make the observation based off my experience. Mm-hmm. When you look at the history of those projects and when you put them all together, there's no way around it. It does not look good. It does not look like good business. And it looks like it's certainly not favorable to it's black creatives. That's what it looks like. So I'd be ignorant if I'd be willfully blind if I chose not to make that observation. I'm always interested in the truth, and I'm always interested in what is true for me. And what is true for me is that in the case of Wonder Man, I actually don't know what happened.
17: What did they tell you?
7: I've heard things about viewership. What I would say is that if that is the case, then when it comes to black-led projects, especially black-led niche projects, I think they need a little bit more time to cook. Mm. Because I think black audiences usually find out and gravitate to the niche projects a little bit slower. They're a little bit behind because they're not always, that's not what's always marketed to us. And I think that it was one of those projects that needed a bit more time to cook if it was going to depend on the black audience to mm-hmm. also give some buoyancy to the, mm-hmm. you know, to the numbers of that show. Mm-hmm. Nevertheless, I will circle back and, you know, and always come back to the point that I'm so thankful and, you know, blessed to have been able to be a part of something that was special, that is special. I'm getting so much love out there. And the reason why I think I'm getting so much love is because people are, yes, they do feel for me, but what's actually going on is that they love that show. You know, people really enjoyed that show. And I know what it's like to have one of my favorite shows be canceled or mm-hmm. for it to finally end. You got to find a way to fill that slot, to mm-hmm. fill that void. So I think it's a sign that our show gave a lot of people a lot of, you know, joy and relief and some distraction, you know, in this world. And I do hope that I get another chance to step back into that Wonder Man character.
17: What were you looking forward to for season two? Because it's a slow burn that towards the latter half of the first season, now we're along for the ride for him.
7: Yeah.
17: It ended expecting there to be
7: yeah.
17: season two.
7: You know, Simon was just getting used to fame, you know, and a little bit of notoriety and what he could do with it. You know, we followed Simon when he had this dream and we saw him finally get a little taste of what he was after. I was always curious, and I am curious about what a character like Simon would do with it once he finally gets it. We saw the first thing that he did. The first thing that he did, he went and did something, you know, noble. He went to go stand up for his friend. Mm-hmm. Okay, cool. Now that you've done that, what are you going to do with it next? Mm-hmm. You know, because we saw him be egotistical a bit. We saw him be self-centered and things like that. And so those things just aren't cured. Those things don't go away. Neither does the nerves and the anxiety. And, you know, so there's a whole another chapter of Simon finally getting what he asked for. And then learning how to deal with it.
17: Yeah.
7: You know.
17: Let's take a short break. My guest is Yahya Abdul-Mateen II. He's nominated for an Emmy for his lead role in the Marvel series Wonder Man, which Disney canceled 2 weeks after his nomination for an Emmy. We'll continue our conversation after a short break. This is Fresh Air.
18: Nearly 2 years since Hurricane Helene, the state of recovery and how far there is left to go. Next time on 1A.
5: This evening at 8 on WXXI.
17: This is Fresh Air, and today I am talking with Yahya Abdul-Mateen II. He's nominated for an Emmy for playing Simon Williams in Wonder Man, a Marvel comedy about a struggling actor hiding real superpowers. He grew up in New Orleans and Oakland, studied architecture at UC Berkeley, and worked as a city planner before the Yale School of Drama. You grew up between New Orleans and the Bay,
7: mm-hmm.
17: and somehow you went to 13 different schools.
7: I think so. I think it tracks like that.
17: Yeah, that's like changing schools every few years. Yeah. Why did your family move so much?
7: Always looking for a better life. Always looking for a better school. You know, there was six of us. So a lot of that sometimes was about trying to find whatever was convenient for my parents and like the best fit for our education and things like that.
17: Was there ever a moment when you got tired of it?
7: No, I didn't even notice it.
17: You didn't?
7: No, because there was so much love in my home, you know? So whatever now could be perceived as some type of instability or anything like that, we were shielded from that, mm-hmm. you know? And my parents did a fantastic, fantastic job. And like I say, when we went to different schools, we were looking for a better education.
17: How do you think that experience shaped who you are, being the new person all the time?
7: Yeah, I mean, I think that it's made me more observant. I enter into new environments sort of quiet, you know, looking around and sort of calculating and doing the math on my surroundings. And then after a little while, you know, I take up a little bit more space. Now, when I went to high school, I went to one high school. All right. And so high school was my first time entering into a space with the same students, basically entering into a school just sort of on the same level as everybody else.
17: Mm.
7: So high school was really where I sort of socially blossomed, like in the ninth grade, I sort of gained my confidence. And mm-hmm. But what I did have by the ninth grade was my individuality.
17: Mm.
7: You know, I was myself.
17: Mm. What does that mean? Yeah, what did that look like?
7: Well, I wasn't a follower.
17: Mm-hmm.
7: You know, I had my high school reunion.
17: In the Bay.
7: In the Bay, yeah. In Oakland, I think it was either last year or the year before. And I was at lunch with my best friend from high school and then with another one of our friends also from high school. And he said, yeah, man, he said, you was different. I said, what? He said, yeah, man, you know, your dad would drop you off on a motorcycle and, you know, you were just different. And when I think back, I was like, you know, I think, wow, you know, I guess I was, but I was always myself.
17: You even called yourself, you know, the weird one.
7: When did I do that?
17: Yeah, there was an interview where you said, I was a little weird. I was nerdy, but I also played sports. And
7: Yeah. I mean, I don't know why I use that word, but I was different. But, you know, but I liked myself. You know what I mean? Whatever it was about me that made me different, I didn't know it.
17: Mm.
7: I didn't know that I was different. That's the thing. And I like myself. Everybody's different.
17: Mm-hmm.
7: You know, I was confident enough to, like, I didn't have the cool shoes. that didn't even feel like it fit my personality. You know, I remember one time I got some Jordans. It was the first time I had like the cool shoes and mm-hmm. I wore them to school. And a friend of mine, oh man, he didn't let me rest. Oh, yeah, yeah, you know, pointing at me because I got the new cool shoes on and I was a little bit embarrassed, but, you know, but I was always confident in who I was.
17: That's funny to be embarrassed, right, by wearing the latest.
7: Yeah, wearing it because I wasn't that kid. So it's sort of, you know, it was as if I was trying on cool for the first time.
17: People called your family the Black Brady Bunch.
7: Yeah.
17: You were the youngest, the youngest of the six.
7: I'm the youngest, yeah. We had a mom, dad, the dogs, the station wagon. And what I like to say is we didn't have the white picket fence. We had the chain link fence. But, you know, it was ours.
17: You talked about having a stutter.
7: Yeah, I stutter.
17: Growing up, mm-hmm. yeah.
7: Even to this day, I stutter.
17: How most intense of the time. Is it?
7: It can be intense if I let myself get comfortable. You know, right now my brain is on, so I'm conscious to take my time and things like that. But if I wasn't worried about taking my time, then you would be able to tell, oh, he stutters.
17: Oh, really?
7: Oh, yeah.
17: Yeah.
7: Yeah.
17: So are there particular words or?
7: R words sometimes tend to get me. It just depends. But say I have this thing, right? I have two streams of consciousness going on. Basically all the time. And I can feel a stutter on its way. And when I know when I'm about to stutter, then I switch over to the second stream of consciousness and I go around the stutter and then I keep on going. When I'm at home and I don't feel like doing that, I just stay on my single stream of consciousness and I just stutter. I just let the stutter go and I just get through it.
17: Has it always been that way for you?
7: I think so.
17: Mm-hmm.
7: Yeah.
17: Architecture was your major mm-hmm. at UC Berkeley. Mm-hmm. And you've talked about how you took drama classes to help you overcome your stutter.
7: Yeah.
17: So that you could do your presentations for...
7: Yeah, that didn't work.
17: It didn't work.
7: It didn't work at all. But I found, you know, acting. And I didn't stutter when I acted. I never stuttered with a script, ever.
17: What do you think it is about the drama and the drama class that really allowed you to be in that space?
7: I rehearse the words. Mm-hmm. So it's just really all muscle memory.
17: I know you don't know any different, mm-hmm. but it sounds like it's a lot of work. Is it exhausting? Having the two, I mean, we all have double consciousness to a certain extent.
7: Is that exhausting?
17: Yeah.
7: It's a little bit of work, but, you know, it helps me to articulate myself better.
17: Yeah.
7: And things like that. One needs to care. Mm-hmm. You know what I mean? You know, who knows? I do what works for me right now. It helps me to communicate better. Mm-hmm. You know, I don't want to be on TV and on my interviews just stuttering all over the place and making a mess, you know.
17: But it's also kind of amazing because I've heard other actors who have also, I think James Earl Jones has talked about he had a stutter.
7: Yeah, but stuttering is frustrating.
17: Mm-hmm.
7: For example, if I were to stutter right now, sometimes you just wouldn't be able to hear anything. I just wouldn't be able to say the word. You may have radio silence for about 8 seconds, and I'm not even making sounds. Other times I sound like the car engine trying to start, and that's when I'm being stubborn and just trying to push it through, mm-hmm. you know, mm-hmm. And I don't feel like taking my time. Mm-hmm. I don't feel like going to my alternate words. You know, it's just what I know.
17: Our guest today is actor Yahya Abdul-Mateen II. We'll be right back after a short break. I'm Tanya Mosley, and this is Fresh Air.

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2: Nearly 2 years ago, Hurricane Helene dumped 30 inches of rain on the mountains of North Carolina in just a few days. More than 100 people died in the state. Today, the roads are mostly open again and tourists are trickling back to Asheville. But for many families, recovery is still a work in progress. 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
4: This is Fresh Air. I'm Tanya Mosley, and my guest today is Yahya Abdul-Mateen II. He's nominated for an Emmy for his lead role in Wonder Man, a Marvel comedy about a struggling actor who's hiding the secret that he has real superpowers. Abdul-Mateen II grew up between New Orleans and Oakland, the youngest of six, studied architecture at UC Berkeley, and worked as a city planner in San Francisco until a layoff sent him to the Yale School of Drama. Since then, he starred in several television productions, which include starring as Black Manta in Aquaman and Bobby Seale in The Trial of the Chicago Seven. He won an Emmy for playing Dr. Manhattan in HBO's Watchmen and earned a Tony nomination for his Broadway debut in Top Dog Underdog. This year, he also starred in and served as executive producer of Netflix's Man on Fire, stepping into the role of John Creasy, a part Denzel Washington made iconic. Your father was born John Ford, but changed his name to Yahya Abdul-Mateen when he converted to Islam. What does your name mean?
5: John. Just like my father, it means John. So Yahya is the prophet John, and Abdul-Mateen is a servant of a firm God.
4: Your dad was Muslim, but your mom was Christian.
5: Is
4: Christian.
5: Mm-hmm.
4: Yeah, she is Christian. Mm-hmm. How did that play out in your house growing up?
5: We knew God. You know, we were introduced to God in two different ways. You know, sometimes we go to the masjid, sometimes we fast. For Ramadan, we would pray with my father five times a day. And other times we'd go to the church and we'd sing in the choir, and we had our own little children's choir at home and things like that. What it did for me was it gave me a reverence for God and an appreciation for God and a know-how to get to him in my life, you know, because I had parents that gave me that example of respecting God. Mm. And that's what that did for me.
4: Hmm.
5: Yeah.
4: You were a young man just stepping out in the world when your father passed away.
5: Yeah, I was 21. I was in college. Yeah.
4: How did that change or impact at all your thoughts about your future, your trajectory?
5: Boy, how much time you got? I always felt like I had everything I needed. I had a great relationship, you know, with my father, and that I was blessed to have had a father in my life. It wasn't until later on in life, you know, in my mid and late 30s that I realized, oh, I lost my father when I was very young. Mm-hmm. You know, as I see other 21-year-olds and 25-year-olds, 27-year-olds, and I understand the importance of having a father, and I see where I lost my father, then there was sort of a secondary grieving process because, you know, as a man, I'm going through different things, and I was like, boy, I would really like to talk to my father, mm-hmm. you know, right now. And so... But I am still very, very, very blessed to have been given a great father whose lessons are not far from me.
4: Yeah. Was your dad artistic?
5: I don't know that he was artistic at all. You know, he was an intellect. he was definitely an intellect, loved to read, mm-hmm. had an opinion on the world, and was quiet, reserved, which I am that way, you know, patient, slow to speak, you know, hardworking. My mother is the artistic one. Mm-hmm. You know, my mother, when I was doing plays, she was inspired to do plays out in the Bay Area. She did The Wiz. She did a play of The Wiz.
4: She was inspired by you.
5: Yeah, she was inspired. Well, I was probably growing up inspired by her, and then she was later on in turn inspired by me. My mother is the character mm-hmm. in the household. I'm not the character in the household at all.
4: Is it true that your dream, since you were a child, was to be a city planner?
5: Was be an architect.
4: To be an architect.
5: Yeah, I wanted to be an architect. That's why I went to college to study it, yeah.
4: Was it in the back of your mind during that time period, acting as well?
5: Or no, acting, I didn't even know that that was possible. I never even thought about that. Somebody, I'll keep the story short, but a teammate of mine, you know, dared me to take an acting class.
4: What type of teammate?
5: I was on the track team at Berkeley.
4: Uh-huh.
5: Yeah, and one day we were at practice, you know, making fun of the coaches and things like that on the team building exercise. And I got up in front of everybody and did an impersonation. Everybody was laughing. The next day, they were still talking about it. And my teammate, he dared me to take a theater class. And I was looking for an easy class to take, and I auditioned and took the class. And didn't take it seriously in the sense that I did all the work, but I used to be late to class and, you know, things like that. I wasn't the best representation of what a top student should be. Mm-hmm. But I always knew my lines. I rehearsed for real. I don't know how present I was. But when it was my turn to work, I always put in the work and I always took the work seriously. I didn't take the attendance the most seriously.
4: Mm-hmm.
5: And after that semester, the teacher, she told me, actually, I just ran into her in the building one day. And she said, hey, she said, you're really good.
4: Mm.
5: And, you know, I hope you take some more classes.
4: Mm.
5: And I wasn't necessarily intending to, you know, but I was like, oh, I didn't know that.
4: Hmm.
5: Maybe I will. So the next class that I took, I found something that I thought would be a good opportunity to work on my stutter. And then that just brought me deeper into this world.
4: You're deep in this world, mm-hmm. but you graduate with an architecture degree
5: mm-hmm.
4: and you work for the city of San Francisco
5: mm-hmm.
4: as in the city planning department.
5: Yeah. The mayor's office of housing.
4: Yeah.
5: Uh-huh.
4: What was your job?
5: I was a program coordinator for a project called the SF Hope Initiative. I believe it's been almost 15 years now.
4: And you still remember it.
5: Yeah. Yeah. Yeah. The Youth SF Leadership Academy, Youth SF Leadership Academy, I think that's what it was called.
4: Yeah.
5: But I was a program coordinator. My job was to pair young people with architects and with city planners in six of the housing projects in San Francisco that were undergoing a redevelopment process.
4: Mm.
5: And so I was teaching, well, facilitating a program that taught architecture and city planning curriculum to the young people so that they could work with the planners to give educated feedback on what they wanted in their neighborhoods.
4: Were you enjoying the job?
5: Absolutely.
4: You got laid off, though.
5: Yeah, like, it was like 11 months.
4: 11 months yeah. later, you get laid off.
5: I keep on getting laid off and losing jobs. What up with that? What up with that? Because, you know, every time I do, it turns into something better. You know what I mean?
4: Okay.
5: So I wonder what this one going to turn into.
4: Well, I mean, you got a whole slew of projects. So So you get laid off and you give yourself 3 years to become an actor.
5: Yeah.
4: Or you'd go back to
5: study. Yeah, I would go back.
4: Yeah.
5: I was going to go get my master's in planning and probably work in politics.
4: You decided to go to grad school for it. You ended up at Yale School of Drama.
5: Mm-hmm.
4: That is a prestigious acting school.
5: Yeah.
4: It's one of the best in the world. It's for serious actors.
5: Mm-hmm.
4: When you went there, did you have a specific dream of the type of actor that you wanted to be?
5: Not necessarily. I just wanted training. I knew that actors from that school were working on Broadway. That was really, because by then all the acting I had done was in theater.
4: Mm.
5: So I was like, well, okay, well, how far can you go in theater? Well, you can go to Broadway.
4: Mm-hmm.
5: So, you know, I was hoping to get enough training to go and do Broadway, and then you'll see what happens next.
4: Mm-hmm.
5: Yeah.
4: Let's take a short break. My guest is Yahya Abdul-Mateen II. He's nominated for an Emmy for his lead role in the Marvel series Wonder Man, a Marvel comedy about a struggling actor hiding real superpowers. We'll continue our conversation after a short break. This is Fresh Air.

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1: This is Fresh Air, and today I am talking with Yahya Abdul-Mateen II. He's nominated for an Emmy for playing Simon Williams in Wonder Man, a Marvel comedy about a struggling actor hiding real superpowers. You've been inside some pretty complex and dynamic stories that allow us to self-reflect. I'm thinking about The Watchmen, which it's a 2019 HBO series that you won an Emmy for. Congratulations.
2: Thank you.
1: And it's set in a world where superheroes are real, and you played what seemed like the most ordinary person in it.
2: Mm-hmm.
1: Cal, who was a stay-at-home husband married to a detective played by Regina King.
2: Yeah.
1: And then comes the twist that Cal is actually secretly Dr. Manhattan.
2: Yeah.
1: The one true super being in the world. A blue, god-like man who experiences past, present, and future all at once.
2: Yeah.
1: And I want to play a scene, a really powerful one, where you use that power to give your wife something impossible. A conversation with the grandfather she never got to meet, played by Louis Gossett Jr.
2: Oh, that's cold.
1: Let's listen.
2: That's cold.
3: Aren't you supposed to be blue?
4: I recently made some changes in my life. I'm about to make a few more, which is why I wanted to speak with you. Mr. Reeves, our lives have become entangled in a most profound way through someone known to both of us. But the future is uncertain, and my ability to influence events is limited. In order to ensure an optimal outcome, I would like to form an alliance.
3: You want to team up with me?
4: You are Hooded Justice, a hero.
3: Ah, that's what this is all about. Want me to put on a mask, huh?
4: No. This is about Angela.
3: Angela?
4: Your granddaughter.
3: I don't have a granddaughter.
4: But you had a son. He had a daughter. Which makes her your granddaughter.
3: Oh, that's how that works out, huh?
4: I met her in Vietnam. We are in love. Soon we will marry and move to Tulsa, where she'll be a police officer.
3: I don't know why the hell she wants to go to Tulsa.
4: I'm not sure she knows yet. But I suspect it's because she senses it is where she comes from.
3: What the hell you want with me?
4: Nothing. But Angela does. She wants your help.
3: She doesn't even know I exist.
4: That is because you choose to let her be ignorant to your existence.
3: Oh, she doesn't want me in her life?
4: She does. I know the moment I first see her, I sense profound emptiness and loss. I know because she says over and over again that she doesn't want a family, yet it is clear through her actions that it is all that she wants.
1: That was my guest, Yahya Abdul-Mateen II, with Louis Gossett Jr. in Watchmen. Mm. I have a question I want to ask you about it, but yeah, I'm also very curious about your reaction to it. You turned really reflective listening to that piece.
2: Yeah, I haven't watched it.
1: Yeah. You've never watched it, or you haven't?
2: I maybe have watched it once, yeah. I think. So I don't remember it. So now when I'm listening to it, I'm remembering it.
1: Uh-huh.
2: And I'm remembering, oh, that was a really good show. And, also proud of him. I don't think it's myself. I'm not proud of myself, but I'm proud of the work that young man did to make some of those choices and to stick with that in that performance.
1: Your old self.
2: I'm thinking about myself when I was younger, as a younger person in the preparation for that, because it the risk was I could have been very boring.
1: Well, that's the thing about it, Yahya. Yeah. Part of it is because he is holding the past, the present, and the future at once.
2: Yeah.
1: So there is no emotional core there. You had to play that.
2: Yeah.
1: You had to strip something from yourself in order to play that. Do you remember that conscious choice that you made?
2: The gift was that he could experience it all at the same time. But the curse that comes with that is that he understands how small each moment is in comparison to the grand scheme.
1: Mm-hmm.
2: So he's everywhere at the same time.
1: Mm-hmm.
2: So he's not able to be in the moment. And sometimes in the moment is where some of the most beautiful things happen.
1: Mm-hmm.
2: And so he doesn't get to feel the individual moment.
1: Is it true that when you took the role of Cal, you didn't even know who'd you really be playing?
2: No, I didn't. I stepped out on faith. They sort of said, trust me, it'll be worth it.
1: Tell me how you found out about it.
2: People started to whisper on set. We were well into shooting. And Dr. Manhattan hadn't shown up, but there was like, he has to show up at some point. Who is it? I think it's him. I don't think it's me because why would it be me? I'm.
1: Because just for folks who haven't watched the show, you're playing
2: Regina King's husband.
1: Normal guy.
2: That's what I signed up to be in this show. I've signed up to play Regina King's husband.
1: Mm-hmm.
2: And eventually I get pulled into the office here in L.A. Damon Lindelof, he wanted to have a meeting and he let me know that I was Dr. Manhattan. And I said, okay. I should have asked for more money.
1: That was your reaction, huh?
2: Of course, that was my reaction. You know, I said, okay, well, I really got to get in shape. And then I said, I should have asked for more money. That was my more humorous side. I wasn't so serious about that.
1: Many of your roles, like Man on Fire, they're reprisals. They're previously played by iconic actors like Denzel Washington. How do you get to a place where you hold your own, where you let all the noise of what people expect? It's the same with Marvel characters. You know, there's so much expectation on these characters because people live with them for years and years to drown out that stuff and say, I'm going to make this my own.
2: Well, the cool thing about having a solid upbringing and going to 13 different schools is that I get a lot of time to develop my own sense of self.
1: Mm-hmm.
2: And I really meant that earlier when I said I like who I am. That's enough for me. So if I can find something interesting to do, who cares what anybody else thinks? I like myself. I like my work in a healthy way. And that gives me enough confidence to go and pursue what it is that excites me with the opportunities that I say yes to, the opportunities that are in front of me. And that allows me to get the ghosts of the past out of the room and to do what it is I have to do.
1: That's interesting to put it that way. The ghosts in the room. Is there a way that you center yourself? Do you not watch the previous ones?
2: No, I watch them. I watch because it's nice to know what the fans love. So if I can give the fans a sense of something that they are tuning in for, then good. I just like to do it in my way. You know, I don't want to do it and they don't want an imitation. They want what they know, you know. But it's my job, since I'm not Denzel Washington, I make it my job to know what it is that they liked about that performance. Oh, okay. Well, you like him. And so I'm never going to do that. But what else do you like? What do you like about him? Well, you like his soul. You know, you like the gravitas and the soul. Okay. Well, are there opportunities for me to imbue this character with some gravitas and with a sense of soul that is authentic to me? If there's a yes, then I build that bridge, and that becomes one of the bridges between myself and the audience.
1: You weren't able to go to the Emmy where you won the award for The Watchmen because it was during the pandemic, but you'll be able to go to the Emmys this time around.
2: Oh, I'll be in the building.
1: For The Wonder Men. Yeah. What are you most excited about?
2: You know, just seeing it, if I'm being honest. You know, after I won, I did wish that I was there, you know, if I'm being honest. And so now I'll get to go and I'll know what it's like to be there. And that'll be cool. And if I meet Steve Carell, then that'll be real dope.
1: For real? What is it about Steve?
2: Oh, I grew up watching The Office. I've watched every episode so many times. I know every single episode of The Office. Every single episode of The Office. And yeah, I used to be screaming at the top of my lungs watching The Office. So I'm not going to sit up here and act like I'm way too cool for school and things like that to not ask for a picture and to not, you know... see what he looked like. No, I won't be weird and I won't fan out, but I would love to meet Steve Carell to say what's up.
1: Well, I'll be looking at your Instagram to see if you got that picture.
2: To see if I get a chance, right? Yeah.
1: Yahya Abdul-Mateen II, this has been such a pleasure.
2: It has been. Thank you very much.
5: Yahya Abdul-Mateen II. He's nominated for an Emmy for the Marvel series Wonder Man, and his new film, By Any Means, is in theaters September 4th. Coming up, film critic Justin Chang reviews the new film Teenage Sex and Death at Camp Miasma. This is Fresh Air.

0: This is Fresh Air. In the new movie, Teenage Sex and Death at Camp Miasma, Hannah Einbinder plays a young queer director who's trying to reboot a popular series of slasher movies from the 80s and 90s. The film also stars Gillian Anderson. Teenage Sex and Death at Camp Miasma is now playing in theaters, and our film critic Justin Chang has this review.
1: The 39-year-old director Jane Schoenbrunn has a wild imagination, but a consistent theme. They're fascinated by the media obsessions that shaped some of us as young people, perhaps even offering us a sense of refuge and belonging that the outside world could not. Schoenbrunn's 2021 debut, We're All Going to the World's Fair, was an eerie experimental horror film about a teenager caught up in an online role-playing game. Then came the 2024 drama I Saw the TV Glow, about two teens bonding over a Buffy-style TV series, which Schoenbrunn, a transgender filmmaker, turned into a stealthy commentary on trans experience. Now we have Schoenbrunn's third feature, Teenage Sex and Death at Camp Miasma. It draws its title from a fictional slasher movie called Camp Miasma, which was a big hit sometime in the 1980s, and like Friday the 13th, A Nightmare on Elm Street, and countless other horror touchstones of its era, has spawned an increasingly rudderless series of sequels. Schoenbrunn recaps the history of the Camp Miasma franchise in a dazzlingly witty opening credits sequence that I want to watch again slowly, one frame at a time. It's the work of an artist who knows how to spoof and embrace pop cultural phenomena in astoundingly meticulous detail. Hannah Einbinder, from the comedy series Hacks, stars as Chris Williams, a 29-year-old independent filmmaker who's writing and directing a Camp Miasma reboot. She's hoping to persuade Billy Presley, who starred in the original movie, to reprise her role in the new one. Billy is something of a recluse. She lives in the Pacific Northwest, in a remote lakeside cabin on the very grounds where Camp Miasma was shot. In this scene, Chris is in a nearby cinema, watching a scene from that first film, when Billy, played by Gillian Anderson with a southern accent and a fabulous aura of old Hollywood glamour, approaches her in the theater.
2: I feel like there's about to be a jump scare.

0: I'm Billy Presley. You must be the writer-director.
1: Yeah, hi. You came out of nowhere. I didn't know you were in here.
2: I'm sorry.
0: I saw you and I wanted to scare you.
2: It's only fair, right?
0: You've already seen me.
3: Teenage Sex and Death at Camp Miasma is frequently funny as a satire of contemporary filmmaking. Schoenbrunn takes knowing aim at the industry's obsession with sequels, reboots, and origin stories, its overuse of trauma as a horror trope, and its often performative approach to inclusion and social justice. The original Camp Miasma, which featured a gender-fluid killer laying waste to a summer camp, has since been accused of transphobia, a criticism that Chris, who approaches cinema through a queer academic lens, wants to correct in her own project. More than once, though, the older, worldlier Billy tells Chris to stop over

0: fascinated by the connections between what excites us and what scares us. It's no surprise when Chris and Billy begin to explore their own growing feelings for each other. Their sex scenes are played for some wry humor. Anderson has been an LGBTQ+ icon for decades, since her days on The X-Files. But there's also a genuine warmth and tenderness here that builds on the actors' natural chemistry. Both characters, it turns out, have had their own physical and psychological hang-ups about sex, and the movie's most bracing element is the way it lets them confront those issues together. In Chris's case, that means exploring the voyeuristic and violent fantasies that drew her to the Camp Miasma movies in the first place. There's a sly paradox at play here that I think more than a few horror aficionados will relate to. A boudoir slathered in blood can suddenly become the safest of spaces. Schoenbrunn is a madly ambitious talent, deconstructing the nature of genre one moment and channeling an uneasy Lynchian mood the next. At times, they run the risk of stretching the film's many, many ideas past the point of redundancy. And there's one set piece, a killing spree from Camp Miasma, ironically set to a hit 90s song, that for many will be the movie's gory highlight, though I checked out of it pretty early on. Perhaps I was impatient to get back to Chris and Billy, two characters that Schoenbrunn and the actors clearly love to pieces. It's the highest compliment I can pay Einbinder and Anderson that somewhere out there, their performances are already captivating a new generation of pop culture obsessives.
1: Justin Chang is a film critic at The New Yorker. He reviewed Teenage Sex and Death at Camp Miasma. If you'd like to catch up on interviews you've missed, like our conversation with Professor Daniel Lieberman about what evolution reveals about dieting and weight loss, or with actor Jason Segel about playing a psychotherapist in the series Shrinking, check out our podcast. You'll find lots of Fresh Air interviews. You can also watch some of our interviews on our YouTube page. This is Fresh Air. 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Yeah. Fresh Air's executive producer is Sam Brigger. Our technical director and engineer is Audrey Bentham. Our engineer today is Adam Staniszewski. Our interviews and reviews are produced and edited by Phyllis Myers, Roberta Shorrock, Anne-Marie Baldonado, Lauren Krenzel, Teresa Madden, Monique Nazareth, Susan Yakundi, Anna Bauman, and Nico Gonzalez-Whistler. Our digital media producer is Molly C.B. Nesper. Thea Challoner directed today's show. With Terry Gross, I'm Tanya Mosley.
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1: Hurricane Helene devastated western North Carolina nearly 2 years ago. Floodwaters made islands of people's homes and washed others away. From WAMU and NPR in Washington, this is 1A. Hi, I'm Jen White. Today on 1A, the slow recovery from Hurricane Helene and how communities are banding together to rebuild and remember. From the outside, places like Asheville, North Carolina, look like they've recovered. Tourists are coming back, roads are mostly open, but local leaders say that's an incomplete story. Rural and low-income communities still need help, and the programs to deliver it have faced serious delays. Now, a new graphic novel pairs residents with artists and writers to tell the story of what happened in their own words. Hurricane Helene, 2 years on, after this news.
2: Live from NPR News in Washington, I'm Ryland Barton. Federal agents have searched the home of former Congressman Eric Swalwell and seized his electronic devices. The searches took place over the weekend and are part of an investigation into sexual misconduct allegations against the California Democrat. NPR's Ryan Lucas reports.
3: Federal agents stopped Swalwell at San Francisco Airport on Saturday with a search warrant and seized his electronic devices. A day later, agents searched the former congressman's home in Washington, D.C. That's according to a person familiar with the matter who spoke to NPR on condition of anonymity to discuss an ongoing investigation. The probe is focused on the sexual misconduct allegations that multiple women have made against Swalwell, allegations that he denies. After those allegations came to light in April, Swalwell resigned from Congress and dropped out of the California governor's race. His attorney did not immediately respond to a request for comment. The former congressman is also facing investigations by state authorities in California and New York. Ryan Lucas, NPR News, Washington.
2: And tonight, Democratic state lawmaker Ayesha Wahab won the special election to replace Swalwell in California's 14th congressional district, according to a race call from the Associated Press. She defeated Bay Area Rapid Transit Director Melissa Hernandez, and she'll face her again in the general election for the full two-year term in November. The conflicts between Russia and Ukraine, Iran and the U.S., and North Korea and South Korea are all connected. NPR's Tom Bowman reports on the ways these wars are influencing each other.
4: It's almost an interconnected war we have here. So you do have North Koreans providing troops to Russia to fight in Ukraine. You have Russia and China providing intelligence to Iran to go after U.S. bases, particularly CIA sites. And then you have the global impact of the lack of ships, the lack of oil getting through the Strait of Hormuz, which is affecting Asia in particular.
2: NPR's Tom Bowman reporting. Shares of Walmart fell this morning after the company reported slower sales growth in the latest quarter compared to what Wall Street analysts had expected. The retail giant also set a cautious forecast for the rest of the year. NPR's Alina Selyuk reports.
5: To be clear, Walmart sales are growing. They're up 2.6% in the U.S., but for the first time in several years, this growth came in lower than Wall Street expected. Walmart sales historically beat expectations. Much of the growth in the latest quarter came from online sales, fueled by Walmart's growing advertising business. One big culprit that dampened sales, the company said, was a change to regulations on how pharmacies charge for drugs. Shoppers still visited about as often as they did a year before, but this time they spent less on average per purchase. Walmart also says it's received nearly $3 billion in tariff refunds and has been putting some of that toward lowering prices on thousands of items. Alina Selyuk, NPR News.
2: The U.S. stock market had its worst loss in 3 weeks today. This is NPR News. A growing number of states are providing tax dollars to university athletics. The move comes as some college sports programs are paying millions of dollars to athletes. The financial battle for the best athletes has strained many athletic departments, which are now running deficits. Now states like North Carolina and Louisiana are earmarking sports betting tax revenues for their universities. For years, L.A. has been known to have the largest population of displaced veterans in the country, but NPR's Quill Lawrence reports that this year, the region is reporting a 26% decline in homelessness among vets.
6: Advocates for homeless veterans in